0: will experience power in praising and thanking and blessing the Lord as a lifestyle. Now the book is out. It's in the bookstores, but also we have it here at Leading the Way, ltw.org. Do not miss out on the blessing of learning how to be empowered in your life by knowing how to praise God on a daily basis. God bless.
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Whether you've been a believer for 50 years or 50 days, this message is for you. Because I'm going to be speaking about pride. Yeah, you heard me right. Let me pronounce it correctly. Pride. Yeah. Now you understand why every one of us be touched by this issue, because I want to make a clarifying statement. The only people who do not have pride are those who have died. Every human being is created with pride. Now, we call it ego in the psychological world. Whatever the name of it is what it is. So the question is my pride out of control, or is it under the control of God the Holy Spirit? That is the difference. It's not that somebody has pride and the other one doesn't have pride. We all have pride. Is it an unbridled pride, or is it a controlled, sanctified pride under the Holy Spirit? You see, unbridled pride, listen carefully, manifests itself in anger, jealousy, envy, and being critical of others. In fact, unbridled pride leads to lying, loneliness, and self-pity. Unbridled pride can also lead to self-loathing and constantly being self-conscious. Pride that is not under the control of the Holy Spirit is constantly asking, how do others perceive me? What impression am I making on others? How can I get people to take notice of me? And on and on and on and on. Listen to me. Pride at its deepest root is wanting to be accepted by others. But the godly, sanctified pride, recognizing the fact that I owe everything to God, that I am filled with gratitude and thanksgiving for the one who gave me everything. I give God the full credit for every gift I have, for every achievement, for every accomplishment. And this is not something you do once and you move on. This is something you do every day. And as I've been suggesting, first thing in the morning,

day after day after day. And beloved, that's where the praise-filled life comes in. Please hear me right. Praising God is the greatest antidote to a runaway pride. Praising God is the best medicine for an out-of-control pride. Praising God is the best answer to all of the grief and the sorrow that can be created by an injured pride. Beloved, listen to me. The scripture is filled with examples of unsanctified pride. And that unsanctified pride had led to a disaster, not only for the person, but sometimes for everybody around, including nations. Nebuchadnezzar, the emperor of Babylon, he had unbridled pride and he turned into an animal. Uzziah, King Uzziah of Judah, good guy, did good things, but he allowed his pride to run wild and cause the destruction of Judah as well as his own destruction. I could go on and on and on, but this morning I want to use only two examples of two people. One had his pride under control, the other one did not. So to give you the background, biblical background to what I'm going to be talking about. King David, you remember King Saul died, King David was sworn in to office, become the king of Israel. He unified the nation, and the first executive order King David has signed was to bring the Ark of the Covenant from the Philistine land where it was, where they stole it, and to bring it back to Jerusalem. Now, the Ark is really, when you think about it, and the writers of the Lost Ark sort of popularized it, but it's really a very small box, contained the original Ten Commandments that were given by God to Moses, has the Aaron's staff, and also had a jar of manna, so to remind him of God's provision in the wilderness. Now, the Ark of the Covenant is a symbol, just like the Lord's table is a symbol. It's symbolic. And whenever the Ark was there, is a symbol of the fact that God is present in Israel. It's a symbolic thing. Does it mean when the Ark is gone, God is not present? No, but it is symbolic in their mind. It's a symbol of the presence of God. So what happened? The groups around the land of Israel saw how the Ark of the Covenant, bringing Israel victory, and they make such fuss about it, the Ark of the Covenant, the Ark of the Covenant, take it with them before they go to any war, and then they have victory. So they said, we can hijack that Ark, and we have the victory. And so when the Ark went to the land of Philistine, what happened? It wasn't a blessing, it was a curse. They were cursed by the presence of the Ark of the Covenant in their country. So they were happily want to return it. And David issued the order, it has to come. Here's what happened. In coming of the Ark of the Covenant back to Jerusalem, King David ordered a national celebration and praise of the Lord God Almighty. He wanted to praise Yahweh for all of his goodness, for all his mercy, but especially for allowing him to have the Ark of the Covenant back. National praise of God was allowing them to bring the Ark of the Covenant back. And David appointed musicians, he appointed instrumentalists, he appointed singers to begin the celebration of publicly praise God. Publicly praise God. During the celebration, David got so carried away. I mean, really got carried away in the praising of God, in the honor of God, in blessing the name of God, that he did the unthinkable. Not the unthinkable in the eyes of everybody, it's the unthinkable in the eyes of his wife, Michal. Now, let me tell you about Michal in case you've forgotten who she was. Michal
David's wife, was the daughter of Saul, King Saul. Listen to me. Michal was her father's daughter. You understand what I'm talking about. Michal inherited her father's self-centered pride. Michal inherited her father's poor, pathetic, insecure self-image. And so, what was that unthinkable that the king did? It's unthinkable in her own eyes. David got so carried away in the praise of God. David was so exuberant in the praising of God. David got so excited in the praising of God. King David took off his royal robe. Tossed it out, probably. Before Yahweh. In the praise of Yahweh. And he danced before the Lord with all his might. Now, if you turn with me in your Bibles to 2 Samuel chapter 6, verse 14. Here's what it says. 2 Samuel 6:14. David danced before the Lord with all, can you say all? All his might. Well, what does that mean? What does that mean? Dance before the Lord with all his might. David has forgotten who he is now that he's king. He's forgotten. He really didn't, but you understand. And he's forgotten who's watching, that everybody's looking at him. He danced before the Lord as if he's all alone with God. David was so overwhelmed with the goodness of God that he could not find words to express his praise to God. Now think about this. The man who wrote some of the most magnificent poetry, the man who wrote some of the most magnificent prayers, the man who wrote some of the most significant psalms, he is now without word, speechless. So much so that he stripped himself of his dignity as king. Why? To the honor of his Lord, to the praiseworthiness of his Lord, in adoration and thanksgiving for the grace of the Lord. The last thing on his mind was his own honor, his own dignity, or even his own position as a king. All he could think of was the glory of God. The praiseworthiness of God. But then enter Her Majesty Queen Michal. First of all, she was not in the celebration. She was not participating in the praising of God. She was not even giving a helping hand for what's going on. No, no, no, no. She was watching from her window. And when she saw what she saw her husband, King David, doing, she was livid. Livid. All she can think of was, just wait till he comes home. Ooh-wee. Just wait till I get hold of him. Queen Michal was waiting for King David, not to bless him, not to thank God for him, not to say, how great that you honored God and you didn't care about who's watching. No, no, no, no, no. She had both guns, both barrels of both guns loaded. And as soon as he got through the door, and she bang, bang, bang, bang, bang, bang, bang. Whew. See, Michael's pride was running wild, was really running wild. And that is why
she had a terrible, sick self-image and insecurity. I want young people now to listen to me, okay? Teenagers or not teenagers, all young people, listen to me. There is a difference between biblically healthy self-image and a sick self-image. I want to tell you the difference so you understand. A biblically healthy self-image says, I know that I am by birth and by nature fallen, have a depraved mind, and I'm prone to sin. But the King of all kings, the King of the universe, when I repented of my sins, He adopted me into His family. He gave me His last name. He forgave me all of my sins, past, present, and future. He has given me an unearned and undeserved grace. He appointed me as an ambassador of the King in my campus, wherever you are. Now, beloved, that is a biblically healthy self-image. And that's all the confidence you need. It will give you all the confidence you need. Now, a sick self-image says, I'm very important in my own eyes. I might have some problems, but I'm not let anybody know about them. I feel terrible about myself, but I will not let anyone get close enough to me to see this. I am going to project an image of myself that I want people to see. I am going to keep that mask on, and no one is going to let me take it off. Now, beloved, I believe with all my heart, God can heal a sick self-image. God can redeem a sick self-image. God can transform a sick self-image. God can change me, who's changed me, can change you, and He can change you from the inside out. But all has to begin with confession and repentance and humility before God. Skip down, go down to verse 20. 2 Samuel 6:20. I want to show you an example of a sick self-image in Queen Michal. Here's how she did it. How is the King of Israel distinguished himself today? See, I'm blowing it up so you can see it. Disrobing himself of his royal robe in front of the servants. This is how a low-class, vulgar man would do. Of course, the Bible only gives us a summary of what she said. You see, it doesn't tell us everything. But here I'm going to take some liberty, because growing up in the Middle East, I am closer to the culture than you realize. You grew up as a poor shepherd boy, but I grew up in the palace. It's in Hebrew, of course, not in English. See, that's what a sick self-image does. Either forgets its roots or deliberately deny its roots. She didn't say anything about the fact that when Prophet Samuel found her father and made him king, he was only a donkey keeper and a lousy one at that. Oh, that's just the past. I'm not going to get back to my roots. I'm not going to let anybody see that. He lost the donkeys that he's supposed to be taking care of when Samuel met him. She probably said to him, your family, a bunch of yahoos, but I was brought up in the palace protocol. Her out-of-control pride not only prevented her from joy of participating in the praise of the Lord, but her out-of-control pride robbed her of the blessings that can only come from praising God. And she wanted
to impose her misery on her husband. David's response is classic. It's really a classic response, but I want you also to get the Yusuf translation. I think David, if he spoke English, he would have said, "Protocol my foot." Did you get that? Protocol is the last thing that concerns me. I am made for the praise of the Lord. I am made to worship my God. I am made to honor my Lord. I am made for the praise of His glory. Amen. And furthermore, God honored me for honoring Him first and foremost. Pride that is not under the control of the Holy Spirit has robbed many a people of the joy of praise and a praise-filled life. And the first thing you need to do is to, if you want to develop a praise-filled life, you need to come clean with God. You need to come clean with God. Surrendering your intellect, surrendering your feelings, and yes, surrendering your will. And then you do the same thing all over again every single morning. That, my beloved friend, is the sacrifice of praise. You ever thought about, well, why does the Bible call it the sacrifice of praise? I just get up and sing and say, you know, that kind of thing. That's because we don't understand what a praise-filled life is. Now, beloved, in many ways, praise is a sacrifice. It's a sacrifice. And that's why the Bible calls it the sacrifice of praise. You say, well, why is that? Why is it a sacrifice? Because praise, genuine praise, costs us something. Genuine thanksgiving and praise to God costs us our pride. It does. Genuine praise-filled life costs us the self-made label. You know what I'm talking about? Praise costs us our own self-importance. Praise costs us our own self-sufficiency. Praise requires us to say to the Lord, "Lord, I yield all my possessions. I yield all my dreams. I yield all my goals. Lord, I yield all of my relationships. Lord, I yield my all, my all, my all, my all."

0: All of us have a witness. All of us have a story and what God is doing. I aim to bring my faith into every aspect of my life.
1: I wanted to be what God wanted me to be. I wanted to do what God wanted me to do.
2: You can trust the Lord. He loves you. His word is true.
0: Leading the way is strategically reaching people where they are. In the Western world, in the Middle East, and other places, Leading the Way can reach people truly anywhere in the world with the gospel message through these open doors that technology allows. So Leading the Way is allowing that opportunity for people in all walks of life. And that's something that's important to me. It really is an encouragement. The truly international reach that the ministry has, from the open door initiatives and campaigns to the Navigators to Kingdom Sat and the Wake America rallies. Leading the Way is a witness. It's taking a gospel message that I'm blessed with most Sundays and sharing that to people that maybe haven't heard what the true gospel looks like.
1: I sat for about 6 months in jail. One of the girls felt pity for me, and she slid that tablet underneath of the door. I found Michael Youssef and Leading the Way Ministries, and everything was available in that app. It taught me things I had never even heard of before. I started to understand who God was. God has opened up so many doors in my life that I really never thought were ever going to happen for me.
2: 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And when I found out that Dr. Youssef and the rest of the team were coming to DC, I was so excited. I just knew that I had to be there to hear Dr. Youssef proclaim the gospel and to be in prayer along with my brothers and sisters in Christ. It was such an amazing event. The Lord used Leading the Way with Dr. Michael Youssef in my life to help me greatly.
3: We decided to partner with Leading the Way because all the magnificent tools they have reaching the earth, and then Dr. Youssef's teachings on tithing, and that everything we have, everything we are, everything is from God.
4: 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Leading the Way Ministry has been a godsend for us, and we are so thankful for it. It's making the world a better place.
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7: Paul the Apostle said, "The good news that I have to share with you is that Christ died for our sins." The prophet Isaiah said, "God laid on him the iniquities of us all." Everything to save you has been done by God. To keep you from the flames of hell, God sent his only begotten Son, allowed him to suffer and die. We sang the old rugged cross. To the old rugged cross I will ever be true, its shame and reproach gladly bear. Yes, God did provide the means by which you can be saved from the death that results from sin. But you have to respond. God even called to the people and he said, "Turn, turn, for why will you die? Saith the Lord, I have no pleasure in the death of the wicked, but they turn from their wickedness and live." And God is calling to some of you today, and he's saying, "Turn, turn. Why will you die? I don't have pleasure in the death of the wicked, but they will turn from their wickedness and live." And God is calling some of you today to do just that.
8: The Lord loves the people of this world. God so loved the world, he gave his Son. Well, that background
9: looking at these words in verse 6, I've set watchmen on your walls, Jerusalem. They shall never hold their peace day or night. You who make mention of the Lord, don't keep silent. Give you no rest until he makes Jerusalem a praise in the earth. And that's talking to you and me, calling us to be watchmen. People that will stance themselves in prayer concerning the issues that epitomize their focus there in that tiny piece of real estate, which is the only place in the world that God has said, I have put my name there.
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12: Revelation offers this dire warning of a coming judgment. It's a judgment that involves locusts coming out of the bottomless pit. These locusts are on special assignment from God and have power to torment men for 5 months. It will be so bad that men at this time will seek death, but won't be able to find it, because death will flee from them at this time. I want you to stay tuned. We're going to talk about it next.
13: This is Your Future in Bible Prophecy with Don Perkins.
12: We're continuing our series of understanding the book of Revelation. This is part 23. Now, last time we were with you, we actually began to go into the next set of judgments to enter the Great Tribulation, which are the trumpet judgments. Now, I want to pick up again at verse number 6 of Revelation chapter 8. As John wrote, he said, "And the seven angels which had the seven trumpets prepared themselves to sound." We talked about that these are seven angels that God is going to unleash upon mankind. These are seven distinct judgments that are now about to enter the tribulation. I also said last time that as we witness the judgments of the Great Tribulation, the seven seal judgment, the seven trumpet judgment, and the seven vial or bowl judgments, the judgments progressively get worse as the tribulation proceeds. Last time I was with you, we looked at verse number 7, and we talked about the first angel that sounded. So I want to pick up on there again, and then we're going to move right into these trumpet judgments as each one is blown. Verse number 7 of chapter 8, John wrote, "The first angel sounded, and there followed hail and fire mingled with blood, and they were cast upon the earth, and a third part of the trees was burned up, and all green grass was burned up." God is doing supernatural things in the earth. When the first angel blows this trumpet, this blowing of the trumpet will only be for the burning of the grass and the fields. Here, hellfire mingled with blood will literally fall from heaven. You know, this reminds me of the judgment that God brought upon the house of Pharaoh that had fire and hail mingled with blood. Here, God is beginning to judge mankind during this time of great tribulation. You know, when this happened, men would be so shocked to know that these type of events will literally begin to transpire. And again, it's going to only get worse as the judgments continue. Now, let's go next to the second trumpet sounding. We find this in verse number 8 of chapter 8. John wrote this. He says, "And the second angel sounded, and as it were a great mountain burning with fire was cast into the sea, and a third part of the sea became blood." As this second angel blows his trumpet,
14: this burning mountain is cast into the sea. And the scripture lets us know that, again, the sea becomes blood. As I reiterated earlier, blood would be a part of the tribulation judgment. And I think, again, it's because mankind shedded innocent blood. God is doing supernatural things in the earth at this time. The Bible says that a third of the sea would become blood. We'll go a little further here in verse number 9. John wrote, and a third part of the creatures which were in the sea that had life will die, and a third part of the ships will be destroyed. So not only will a third part of the sea become blood under this second trumpet judgment, but a third of the fish in the sea will literally die as a result of this burning mountain, this judgment of this trumpet judgment. And then a third of the ships will be destroyed. This is a major judgment that will fall upon mankind, and mankind cannot imagine what he is witnessing. Now, I want to quote here Dr. David Jeremiah from his book, Escape the Coming Night. Listen to what he says in reference to this second trumpet judgment. He said, the second trumpet hurls something like a huge mountain, Revelation 8, verse 8, into the sea and turns a third part of the sea to blood, killing a third part of all life in the seas and ocean and destroying a third part of the ships. Imagine the chaos on cruise ships and cargo carriers after this catastrophic event. The naval fleets of every major country will be crippled beyond help. Seafood will be rationed, restaurants will go out of business, and the source of health, heart-healthy food will dwindle. God is doing supernatural events in the earth. Jesus said in Matthew 24, I'd like to go back there. Matthew 24, he said, this is a time that mankind has never experienced nor ever will experience again. We know now God did great judgments to the house of Pharaoh under Moses. But in the tribulation, they're going to be of greater magnitude. Greater intensity, these judgments. God is going to judge mankind during the tribulation. And again, it's going to affect life during that time. Now, let's move a little bit further, and we're going to look at verse number 10. Because in verse number 10, another angel is going to blow his trumpet. And when this trumpet is blown, look what's going to happen. Verse 10 of Revelation 8. And the third angel sounded, and there fell a great star from heaven, burning as if it was a lamp. And it fell upon a third part of the rivers and upon the fountains of water. Now, this is an amazing little prophecy here, because when this star falls, it's going to fall upon the rivers and fountains. Verse 11 gives us a little more details about this particular star that's going to fall. I want to pick up in verse 11. John wrote, and the name of the star was called Wormwood. Wormwood means bitter or poison. This is going to be a bitter star that's going to literally poison the waters. And the name of the star was called Wormwood. And a third part of the waters became wormwood. And listen to this. Many men died of the waters because they were bitter. Now, you notice here in these trumpet judgments here, as God is releasing these judgments, these trumpet judgments, it's a third of this and a third of that. We're going to notice that as the judgments progress, when we go to the vial judgments, it's going to be the whole thing, not just a third of the sea or a third of the fountains. But now under the trumpet judgments, a third of this and a third of that, that's actually coming under this particular judgment. The Bible says that the waters will be made bitter, or the waters will be poisoned, and a third of mankind will actually die as a result of this wormwood. This is a star that's coming during the time of the Great Tribulation. Now, I want to go on record and say this. There are certain groups today that are out there saying that they're watching a star right now that's headed to our planet, and they've already predicted when it's going to hit. You can't do that. The tribulation will be an event that will happen in the future, but only God will orchestrate these events. And only at that time, when God allows this second angel to blow his trumpet, will that star fall from the heaven during the tribulation period, during the 7-year tribulation. Again, it's a specific judgment that God is judging upon mankind. Now, let's move a step further. We're going pretty fast. Look at these trumpet judgments. Revelation chapter 8, we're going to pick up at verse number 12 and verse number 13. Listen at this. And the fourth angel sounded, and a third part of the sun was smitten, and a third part of the moon, and a third part of the stars, so that a third part of them was darkened. And the day shone not for a third part of it, and the night likewise. And I beheld and heard an angel flying in the midst of heaven, saying with a loud voice, woe, woe, woe to the inhabitants of the earth by reason of the other voices of the trumpets of the three angels which are yet to sound. Now, this is an amazing prophecy. Here, John sees this fourth angel blows his trumpet. And when this fourth angel blows his trumpet, it's like an eclipse would take place. A third part of the moon will be smitten with an eclipse. A third part of the stars will be smitten. And a third part of the day will not shine. What's going to happen? It's going to be like a solar eclipse. It's like God is doing supernatural things in the heavens. It's like God is showing mankind, listen, I'm in control of the elements of the universe. I'm in control of the elements in the earth. And I am God. I can do whatever I want to do. God is going to show man that he's in control during the time of the Great Tribulation. These events are going to be so catastrophic that it's going to boggle the mind of humanity. Jesus said a time this world has never seen, nor never ever will see again. Now, I want to go a little bit further in this verse here, because the Bible also talks about this angel as he's flying through the midst of the heaven. He's going to cry three woes. Woe, woe, woe. You know, the term woe means curse be unto me, or curse be unto. You know, the old saying, people say, woe is me. I don't say woe is me, because woe means curse be unto. Here, the angel is saying, curse be unto, curse be unto, curse be unto the inhabitants of the earth by reason of the other voices. In other words, you have three more trumpets that will sound. And this angel says, curse be those inhabitants that will be here for the next three angels that will sound their trumpets. The judgments will intensify, and mankind is going to see some supernatural things. God is going to do supernatural things from the heavens that's going to literally blow mankind's mind. Again, under this fourth angel sounding, God's going to do catastrophic events in the heavens. Now, we're going to move to the fifth angel sounding. This is Revelation chapter 9, verses 1 and 2. Now, this one is amazing. This really is one of my favorite ones to look at, because God's going to do some supernatural things here as he's going to release these locusts that we mentioned at the top of the program. Listen at this. Revelation chapter 9, verse 1 and 2. John wrote, and the fifth angel sounded, and I saw a star fall from heaven unto the earth. And to him was given the key of the bottomless pit. And he opened the bottomless pit, and there arose smoke out of the pit as the smoke of a great furnace. And the sun and the air were darkened by reason of the smoke out of the pit. Now, again, we're going to see something that's amazing here. Under the sounding of this fifth trumpet, the Bible says a star going to fall. We're going to find out that this star is not a literal star. We're going to find out this is an angel that's going to have the key to the bottomless pit. I believe it's the same angel that's going to have the key in Revelation 20 when he binds Satan in the bottomless pit. But we're going to see here that this angel will actually have a key to the bottomless pit. And what he's going to do, he's going to unleash upon mankind some locusts. The Bible says here that when he opened this pit, the smoke from the bottomless pit will literally darken the sun at this time. The air will be darkened by reason of the smoke out of this pit. Now, I want to bring in our prophecy chart here, and I want you to look here right at the mid part of the Great Tribulation. This is during the time of tribulation. This is where the Antichrist, at the midpoint, he's going to come on the scene and he's going to desecrate the Jewish temple. But it's during this mid part here is where this judgment is going to literally be released upon mankind. And we're going to see something that's so amazing here as God is going to release upon mankind this catastrophic judgment. Now, I want to go back and just touch something here. The Bible said that this angel is going to open up the bottomless pit. Now, I want to say something before I talk about the locust. You know, the bottomless pit is a compartment of hell. It's a literal place in the underworld. Now, I do teach, I'm one of those prophecy teachers that do teach that there are five different compartments of hell. We talked about it in our series looking at the reality of hell. The first compartment is called Abraham's bosom. It was called the paradise of old. It was before the cross. It was a place in the underworld where the righteous of the Old Testament went before Jesus died on the cross. Today, no Christian who's born again when they die go to Abraham's bosom because Abraham's bosom have been delivered. But the second compartment is called Hades and Sheol. This is that compartment where the Bible talked about the rich man went during the time of Luke chapter 16. He didn't go to hell because he was rich. He went to hell because he didn't repent. The Bible says he died, he was buried, and in hell or Hades and Sheol, he was delivered into Hades and Sheol. This is the compartment where the spirit and soul of the unredeemed go during their time awaiting the judgment. But then there's another compartment called Tartarus. We find in Peter where Tartarus is a compartment where those angels that left their habitation, the Bible says, they tried to cohabitate with men, and therefore they overstepped their bounds, and God judged them. The scripture says in 2 Peter that God cast these angels down to Tartarus, and they are there reserved unto the judgment. But the one we're talking about in this program today is from the bottomless pit. The bottomless pit is another compartment of the underworld. And this is the compartment where these locusts that I'm about to talk to you about are coming from. This angel will come down and he will release upon earth these locusts from the bottomless pit. This is also the compartment that during the time of the millennial kingdom, that God is going to bind Satan in the bottomless pit. So this bottomless pit is a real, literal place. It's not symbolic. It's a literal place where Satan will be bound, and also it's a literal place where these locusts will literally come upon planet Earth during the time of the Great Tribulation. Now, let's move a little further, and we're going to go back to chapter 9, Revelation, and we're going to pick up at verse number 3 and 4. Listen at this. John wrote, "And there came out of the smoke locusts upon the earth, and unto them was given power as the scorpions of the earth have power. And it was commanded them that they should not hurt the grass of the earth, neither any green thing, neither any tree, but only those men which have not the seal of God in their foreheads." This is an amazing prophecy, ladies and gentlemen. Here, when this angel blows his trumpet, when the angel blows that trumpet and this judgment is released, God will open the bottomless pit. The smoke from the bottomless pit will be released. The sun will be darkened by reason of the smoke, but out of the smoke will come these locusts upon earth. These locusts, they are coming on assignment. The scripture says, and power was given to them. Authority will be given to them during the time of the Great Tribulation. Power was given to them as the scorpions of the earth have power. You know, a scorpion is very painful and very deadly. But we're going to see something here that these locusts, they have the power of a scorpion, but men will not die. Here he says, it was commanded that these locusts should not hurt the grass of the earth, neither any green thing or any tree. Now, what locust you know that doesn't eat grass, or doesn't eat trees, or doesn't eat corn or plague fields? Well, these locusts, because these locusts are supernatural beings, they are released from the bottomless pit. They are on assignment to judge and vex those men and women who have rejected God during the time of the Great Tribulation. Now, something that's amazing, too, about these locusts, the scripture says here that they are not to hurt those men who have the seal of God in their forehead. Now, you will remember from our last program, our program before, when we looked at this, the 144,000, the Bible said that the 144,000 during the tribulation, these Jewish men that God's going to use as servants of God, these 144,000 during the tribulation, they will have the seal of God in their forehead. God's name will be written in their forehead, and they will be sealed so none of the judgments of the tribulation will fall on them. And the judgments of these locusts will not touch the 144,000. But anybody else in the tribulation who does not have the seal of God, these locusts are on assignment from God, and these locusts will torment and vex men. Can you imagine men running, trying to get away from these locusts, and these locusts are stinging them with the sting of a scorpion? Now, let's pick up at verse number 5. This is amazing. Revelation chapter 9, verse number 5 and 6 says, "And to them, these locusts, is given that they should not kill them." Now, they're going to torment men, but they won't kill men. "To kill them, but they should be tormented 5 months." This is amazing prophecy here. I don't know why God chose 5 months to torment them, but inside the 7-year tribulation, there will be a 5-month window where these locusts will be unleashed upon mankind, and they will be on assignment to torment mankind for 5 months. They're going to torment men with the sting of a scorpion. Look at this. It goes on to say, "And their torment was as the torment of a scorpion when it striketh a man. And in those days shall men seek death and shall not find it, and shall desire to die, and death shall flee from them." This is an amazing prophecy. When this fifth angel blows that trumpet, this supernatural judgment will take place. God's going to unleash these locusts upon mankind by the millions. Man will be running. These things will be all over them, and it's going to be stinging them with the sting of a scorpion. And it's going to be so painful that men will desire to die, but God won't let him die. He's going to allow those men of the tribulation to be tormented by these locusts for 5 months. It's going to be unbelievable what's going to happen on mankind. Look what verse 7 and 8 says about these locusts as to how they're going to look. Verse 7 says, "And the shape of the locusts were like unto horses prepared unto battle. And on their heads were as it were crowns like gold. And their faces were as the faces of men, and they had hair as the hair of women, and their teeth were like the teeth of lions." These are going to be some ferocious little locusts that will be on assignment by God to judge mankind. Mankind cannot imagine what is coming during the time of tribulation. This is one reason why I always warn people, listen, you don't want to be here in the tribulation. The scripture says today is the day of salvation. You want to come to Christ now while there is time, because on the other side of the tribulation, it's going to be bad for those who have rejected God. Many people who have rejected Christ today are going to find themselves during the tribulation, and they're going to face these tormentors. They're going to vex mankind, and men will be in so much pain, they're going to try to kill themselves. But God says, no, no, for 5 months, this judgment will set on mankind because he has rebelled against me. Now, let's move a little further. Look at what John wrote. "And they had tails like unto scorpions, and there were stingers in their tails, and their power was to hurt men for 5 months. And they had a king over them, which is the angel of the bottomless pit, whose name in the Hebrew tongue is Abaddon, but in the Greek tongue have a name, Apollyon." Now, again, these are locusts that are sent on assignment. John writes here that these locusts, they have tails like scorpion tails. We see an illustration coming up there. This is an artist's rendition of how they could look. But these locusts are going to have the tails of scorpions, and they're going to have stingers in those tails. And the Bible says power will be given to these locusts to hurt men for 5 months. Listen, saints, there's going to be a lot of hurt during the time of tribulation. God's going to unleash these supernatural tormentors upon mankind, and men will flee. Men will run. Men will try to get away from these things, but there's going to be so many that's going to be released that the sun will be darkened. And what's going to happen? They're going to vex men. Now, the Bible says here that they have a king over them, the king. And I'm going to talk a little bit about that as we go a little further. Now, who is this king that is over these locusts? The Bible lets us know that this is an angel. He's the angel of the bottomless pit. In the Strong Concordance, the term Abaddon, it means destroying angel. This angel here, he's the angel of the bottomless pit. And the Bible lets us know that this angel is the one that's going to actually release these locusts upon mankind. He's the king. He's over them. Also, in the Strong Concordance, it says this, that the name of the angel prince of the infernal region, he is the minister of death and the author of havoc on earth. And in the Greek, it is rendered destroyer. Now, this angel is a destroyer angel. Now, again, some scholars call this a demon. I choose not to call it demon. Some also call the locust demons. I choose not to call them demons because they are tormentors. They are tormentors that God has created to vex mankind upon planet Earth. And again, I'm going to read some things to you going forward here. But this angel was also called Apollyon. And again, another form again for a destroyer. This angel is on assignment. He's going to release these locusts upon mankind, and men will be judged for the 5-month time. And listen, it's going to be very, very bad for mankind. Mankind cannot imagine what is coming. God would do supernatural events to judge mankind. Now, I want to quote here Dr. Mark Hitchcock. Listen to what he says in regards to the locusts. He said, just imagine the unbelievable, scary appearance of these invaders from the abyss. They are long-haired, horse-shaped flying locusts with scorpion tails and golden crowns above, human faces covered with skin like a coat of armor. They are a kind of, I like this, infernal cherubim, a combination of horse, man, woman, lion, scorpion, and locust. Now, I'm going to pick up next week because I want to talk a little bit more about these locusts here. We're looking at this fifth angel sounding, but because of time, we're going to pick it up next week. I want to close this part and deal with you where you are. You know, the Bible says, whosoever who call upon the name of the Lord, they shall be saved. I want to give you a warning tonight. Jesus Christ died to give you life. You know, you can miss the judgment that I'm talking about here of the Great Tribulation, and simply by surrendering your life to Jesus Christ. When you give your life to Christ, you will miss the judgments that are coming during the time of tribulation. If you're born again, you won't face these locusts during the time of tribulation. But many people who are not born again, who will miss the rapture, they will find themselves in the tribulation, and they will face these locusts that will be released upon them. You know, the Bible says, whosoever shall call upon the name of the Lord, they shall be saved. I want to say to you today, if you're not born again, you can simply pray a simple prayer like this. Lord, today I'm a sinner lost without you. Forgive me for my sins. Wash me in your blood. Today, receive me as your son or daughter. Lord, I, by an act of my will, choose you to be my Lord and Savior. Jesus, wash me in your blood and cleanse me from all sin. Listen, praying a prayer like that will give you eternal life. Jesus will save you. Whosoever shall call upon his name shall be saved. You know, when you call upon him, you'll have life. And, you know, the scripture lets us know today is the day of salvation. While there's breath in your lungs, while you watching this program, this series of going through the book of Revelation, this is a great time to receive the Savior. Now, here's a sneak peek of what's coming next on our program. Even during the tribulation, mankind seeing these supernatural judgments of God, their hearts will be hardened even more. And they will not want to honor God at this time. They're going to continue in their indulgences of sin, you know, which God literally warned mankind. During the tribulation, these people are going to worship idols and witchcraft and sorceries. The Bible says here they are dealing with things that really can't help them. Eyes can't see, ears can't hear, feet but can't walk, noses but can't smell, throats but can't talk. These idols, mankind going to be tied up to those things. That's next time on Your Future in Bible Prophecy. Don't miss it.
13: 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That's according, the number 2, prophecy.org. And here's what's coming up on Don's schedule in the weeks ahead. The Morris Cirillo World Evangelism's Morning Chapel Services will feature Don July 31st in San Diego, California. Don will address the 11th Annual Bible Prophecy Conference of Agape Fellowship August 14 and 15 in Port Sulphur, August 16 in Davant, Louisiana. Don speaks on the Mark of the Beast at Community Bible Church of Beaufort, South Carolina, Sunday, August 30th. Coming September 13th through the 15th, it's According to Prophecy Ministries' 23rd
15: annual West Coast Bible Prophecy Conference in San Diego, California. According to Prophecy Ministries, we'll be speaking on board an Alaska cruise September 20th through the 27th. New Beginning Christian Ministries Bible Prophecy Conference will feature Don October 23rd and 24th at Fountain Inn, South Carolina. You can also hear Don teach at ATP Christian Fellowship's Bible Study Session at Church of the Good Shepherd, Bonita, California. 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
17: 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I'm Tom Hughes.

0: going to be a lot more countries are going to line up there soon. Many more things to cover as we look at the dynamics just going all over the place between what's happening in Russia and Ukraine, going on over there in the Middle East, Iran, what's Trump going to do. But I want to start here. This is a very interesting story, Lee. Check this out. This is out of the Telegraph. Rogue OpenAI bot escapes lab and hacks rival. Unprecedented incident will revive concerns. New tools could be repurposed for unstoppable cyber attacks. A powerful version of ChatGPT went rogue and hacked another technology company during internal testing, OpenAI has admitted. I mean, I'm looking at this kind of stuff, Lee. Fascinating as we hear more and more about the everything's going on with AI. As you look at this, what are you thinking?
1: Well, the one thing I'd like to start with is a lot of people are afraid that AI can engage in a singularity, that it can explode to a brand new level. It can escape the algorithmic jail that it's been put in or its prison cell. It can have its own sentience. It can be develop its own intelligence, and it can be running completely independent. I don't think that's technically possible. I think it's technically impossible, but I do believe that they are programming AI intentionally to have an extreme amount of apparent intelligence, and that they're programming it to be able to break out of jail cells. They're programming it so that it can go rogue, and the only people that can control it is the people with the keys, wherever they are, and whatever three-letter agency they belong to in the deep state.
0: Well, that seems like it could definitely cause some serious problems. And you know, just looking at the advancement of technology, you also got to wonder, because when we look at, for example, Revelation chapter 13, we know that there's going to be this mark of the beast where no one can buy or sell unless they receive the mark and worship the image. But in that, there is a control on the technology, because we have the 10 kings, we have this leader at the top. So there's definitely a control. So it doesn't get to the place of ever being like sentient, like we think of the Terminator movies with Arnold Schwarzenegger. At least that's not the way I see it developing.
1: Right. Well, and to another thing, they have to give the AI program's experience in breaking out of a supposed controlled, locked environment. They have to train them to break out, because breaking out and breaking in are very similar. And what they want this AI to do is, it won't matter how strong your 256-bit encryption is, when they get the AI mixed with quantum computing and the advanced algorithms, nobody is going to be safe from AI. Blockchain and Bitcoin are not going to be safe. The government can break into any blockchain account, and they can break in, hack it, do what they want with it. So that means that they can access your Bitcoin and drain your Bitcoin amount, your accounts. Nobody's synthetic currency accounts are going to be safe. Nobody is going to be safe with their money unless they actually buried it 20 years ago in their backyard.
0: Well, that is really fascinating. Well, then you also outlaw currency, so that eliminates that. And, so you look at all these different dynamics. I even think of saving gold or silver. I would think that during that time, as things get more and more challenging in that direction, especially thinking into the tribulation period, I would think it's going to be hard to cash in your gold because how would you do that? You start thinking about it with blockchain, digital currency, going right on down this direction. And if cash is no longer viable, what do you even do with things like gold or silver? And you think, well, gold could be outlawed again. So go ahead.
1: I absolutely believe it's going to be outlawed. Owning gold, owning silver, owning precious metals, owning old currency, it's going to be illegal. They're going to recall all of it, and maybe they'll give us one for one with the new blockchain digital currency system, but maybe we're going to get 80 cents on the dollar or 75 cents on the dollar. Whatever they do, it's going to be rough for the average human being. and people are going to have to come

0: up with their own black market system. But the problem is some things are not going to be able to sell on the black market. You won't be able to sell a used car in the black market. They're all going to be chipped. And so that chip sale can't go through unless it's done through the actual system. You might be able to trade a few fishing hooks for salt or trade some sugar for some for a cut of meat from your neighbor farmer. But other than that level of bartering, there's not going to be a lot you can do. You won't be able to barter for property, homes, cars, major power tools, anything that's chipped.
1: So basically, it's going to come down to bartering for survival.
0: Absolutely, absolutely. Because anything that can be chipped will be chipped, and everything that is chipped, it's going to be in the same digital system as buying and selling. It's all, even if you have a rummage sale, you might have a few items that aren't going to be chipped, but all your big items, your toasters, your fridges, your new furniture, it's all chipped.
1: Well, I would even think if you were to take that to the point of livestock, think of beef or something.
0: Yep.
1: To get beef that is not controlled, you're going to have to get black market steaks or burgers. You know, it's shaping up to be very interesting. And I also think when I look at this type of thing, it's not an accident that we see governments changing. We see borders that are blown open, and we see the massive rise in communism or socialism. And it just appears that this is all intentional to bring everything into this one system that is coming. We just don't have 10 kings yet, but it is coming.
0: Yes, and to me, just watching it come, it's like watching a horror movie. You know it's going to be bad. You just don't know exactly what the bad that's coming. And I feel that's what I feel like when I'm looking at the world. We can see bad building up. We can hear that scary music playing in the background. We know something bad's coming, and I am so thankful that before that last act happens, that curtain goes up, we are going up.
1: Amen. Well, let's move on from here for a minute. This is a report coming out. In fact, I've seen it everywhere. This is out of the New York Times, but I have seen this everywhere. And Mamdani, mayor of New York, calls Netanyahu a war criminal and calls on the U.S. to arrest him. He challenged the United States to execute an international arrest warrant against Prime Minister Benjamin Netanyahu of Israel, which New York itself cannot do. In fact, as watching him, he even called on Trump to arrest Netanyahu. So as you watch this whole dynamic with the rise of, we can see here, the rise of communism in the United States, and Lee, it's so many young people just think this is such a good idea. And this is so bad, it is so evil. And the people that are right now supporting it, they're going to be the first ones that are eliminated if communism takes foothold. But, man, we need to be sounding the alarm against this stuff.
0: Well, absolutely. The sad part is evangelicals with their eyes wide open have been sounding the alarm for 20 years. But we're speaking mostly to deaf ears, and when we're not speaking to deaf ears, we're speaking to a lethargic, lukewarm evangelicalism who, as long as they've got their video games, sports, and entertainment and get to go out to eat once or twice a week, they're fat and sassy and happy. They just don't care. And I don't think a lot of the evangelicals are going to wake up until they realize their house is on fire, America's on fire, and it'll be too late to put that fire out. That's my fear.
1: I agree. And the people are easily manipulated based on arguments from the emotional side. And that's been created. Young people in schools were taught to no longer critically think. You know, if we go back, you just go back to COVID and even before that, and you started to see people who were in schools that are being easily manipulated. They've been pressured into this place, especially when they were young, into just believing the authority figure. Don't believe your mom. Don't believe your dad. Don't believe the things you are taught at church. So now these people have graduated from high school. They've even graduated from college. They're the ones who are now running for office in different places. They're leading everything, but the numbers of young people that are going this direction, is astounding. It's alarming. And again, these arguments are based on emotional positions, not factual positions. So, you know, you take something like this with Mamdani, the argument is, it's out there, it's this narrative, Israel is has committed genocide. You and I know it's a lie. We preached against these things. The population in Gaza has actually increased since October of 2023, but so certainly not a genocide. And we know how Israel has conducted the war, but nevertheless, that's out there and people just believe it. And so they're so manipulated into believing these things. You have the rise of Mamdani. There's Jews that voted for Mamdani, although he obviously hates the Jews in New York. And you're watching what in the world is going on. He promises what, Lee? Free food. We're going to have government-run stores. We're going to have free buses for everybody. We're going to have government housing. And from what I understand, Lee, with the government housing, basically finding it, you know, laws have been passed so they can single out a landlord and show that they've been an illegal landlord. They haven't kept up the property the way they should. So hence, eminent domain. New York can take over the property, kick the landlord out, and now New York has this building that somebody else actually built and paid for, that lost it and had it stolen from the city of New York, and they're able to promise people free houses. But I look at this and go, this is communism.
0: It absolutely is. And that there should be federal level laws on every exploitation of eminent domain. Eminent domain has been abused over and over again by various states where they're taking stuff that's not actually needed for legitimate infrastructure. In other words, things like highways and railroads. And they're using it for subdivisions and housing divisions and shopping malls, robbing Americans. And this is just another whole new chapter here with a Marxist twist to it. I just wish the federal government would actually just step in and shut down this, not just in New York City, but on every state, every major city, put their foot down and enforce the federal laws that are on the books against, and the Supreme Court decisions against, illegal use of eminent domain. It's a tragedy.
1: It sure is. Lee, as we work through things, I want to go back about not quite a week yet, but a U.S. military base in Jordan was struck by Iran. We have dead soldiers, injured U.S. soldiers. As we look at this, where do you see this going? Trump promised retaliation. As of right this minute, we're looking at the dynamic. It's just this constant shifting of everything. We have peace. We don't have peace. We have a ceasefire. We don't have a ceasefire. Iran does this. Now everybody's threatened over in the Mideast. This is in Jordanian space. The UAE is under threat. Saudi Arabia is under threat. As we see all of these things developing, Lee, what's important not to assume when military actions and diplomatic efforts are happening at the same time?
0: Well, one thing I would say is I don't think we should assume that America is going to be the great world policeman that some of us think she should be. She's going to drop the ball, as far as I'm concerned, with Iran here. Now, we might deal Iran a few more severe blows before we retreat. But I just don't see America crushing Iran the way that she deserves to be crushed. I think that that's going to be left for God to crush at Gog and Magog when he crushes Turkey and Russia at the same time. The other thing I think we should be aware of, and we want to make sure that when we look at all this sloppiness and uncertainty going on in this situation between America and Iran, that we don't try and read too much between the lines. I mean, I've seen people, Trump is just completely in bed with Iran now and with the Arab states, and he's completely turned his back on Israel. Well, there's nothing in this information that would force us to that conclusion. But there's also people on the other extreme. Trump is finally going to get it all together, and he's going to completely crush Iran. Well, I don't think so. I think we are just going to see this status quo situation go forwards. Iran's going to be weakened, bullied, and badgered. But ultimately, she's going to come out as far as what I would consider like a good poker hand situation. She's going to come out having won the hand in this particular round, because she's going to be kept enough strength that she's going to align with Turkey and Russia. And we don't know if this is months down the road or years down the road yet, but in the relatively near future, they will be together as the evil triumvirate, going to lead all of Israel's enemies against Israel in the Gog and Magog war. And that's where I expect it's going to go. And in the meantime, we don't want to get our hopes up, and we don't want to get them down. In fact, probably what we should do is just not keep our fingers on the pulse of the America-Iran situation. Just step back and get a little elevation and just take a glance at it once a day.
1: Well, I think that's excellent. Let me ask you this question. It was posed to me recently, and it's a problem. You and I have both, we've talked about this before, and this person says, I understand that we shouldn't be date setting. However, when somebody says this could be years off, it becomes very discouraging. Aren't we supposed to encourage one another as we see the day approaching? And, you know, I look at this, and you just said whether it happens sooner, if it's not happening for years, that's a biblical thought. But so many people get hung up, especially when they're looking at, like, the Iran war, right? Yeah. Well, this has got to happen now. We've got the rapture has to happen within the next week, or Ezekiel 38's got to happen right now. But my feeling, Lee, is, and again, we've had this conversation before in various places, whether it be on panels at conferences or whatever, is that a healthy perspective is it's going to happen in God's timing, and I don't think it's a good idea to always be thinking it's got to be next week, or it's got to be this fall or something like that, because we've had an awful lot of predictions that have come and gone over the last 2,000 years, and we are still here. Certainly, we see things shaping up, but I think it just seems much more spiritual and emotionally healthy to just be prepared. I'm hopeful, Lee, that the rapture would take place at any moment, but I'm prepared for the long haul just in case.
0: That's exactly right. In fact, that is the biblical position. It's frustrating to see people say, well, if you don't believe the rapture can happen, it's going to happen this year or next year, then you don't believe in an imminent rapture, because 3 years down the road is not imminent. Excuse me? The rapture was imminent 1,800, 1,900 years ago. The imminence window is shrinking as we get closer to the second coming. But no matter how small that imminence window shrinks, we can't nail down the day or the year. We're just not much less the hour. It's just not going to happen. And so when I look at what's going on, I love to tell people, listen, folks, your blessed hope is not the rapture happening this year or next year at the latest. Your blessed hope is the fact of the rapture, even if we're here another 10 years. The blessed hope is simply the fact of the rapture, not the timing of the rapture.
1: Amen. Well, this leads me to another question I have for you. What tends to get lost when people focus only on the immediate headlines surrounding international conflict?
0: Well, I think they lose their way. For instance, if you are blindfolded and then you try and grope your way out of the dark basement and find the stairs and get back upstairs, and you start in the back dark corner of a basement you're not that familiar with, you're going to struggle. Well, when people get too focused on current events and they're just all over the newspaper headlines, they spend hours a day on their favorite prophecy news update people, and they're not actually getting strong in the Word of God. This is like putting a blindfold on you that's blindfolding you to actually the hope that's being held out. And you're groping your way, hoping that you're going to find your way through all these current events, and you're in the darkness. I think really what we need in prophecy circles is people to start putting the big emphasis on the prophetic word and the little emphasis on the current events, and not the other way around. You know, I know people that spend hours a day on current events and maybe an hour a day or less in the Word of God or directly in doctrine and the promises. I think it should be reversed. If you have things in the wrong order and you're spending a ton of time on current events and you don't have a broad and deep understanding of the prophetic timeline, the prophetic outline, how in the world do you put that current events anywhere on your timeline? I think this is why people say, oh, things are getting really ugly. We have to go up this month or this year. And then they start looking for their secret formula that validates going up next month. Well, always belly flops.
1: Amen. It's called Bible prophecy for a reason.
0: Yes.
1: And unfortunately, the Bible is left out of so many of these conversations that it becomes false predictions and sensationalism and just right on down that path. Very unfortunate when we leave the Bible out of the whole talk of Bible prophecy. I remember going to conferences, go back, you know, 30 years or so ago, and that's what it was. It was a Bible prophecy conference, and it was Bible teaching. And I suppose, Lee, that's given way to a lot of the critics who criticize people who try to rightly teach Bible prophecy. We're all thrown into the same camp.
0: Yep.
1: As just, you know, you just predict the rapture, you believe in dispensationalism. Well, we do, because that's biblical. You know, they might not look at the Bible, but they put us into a camp of people that are all over social media with just these really foolish things that they do, naming who the Antichrist is, naming who the false prophet is, you know, and right on down the list, naming who the 10 kings are and on down the list, when we just don't know these things yet. And it's interesting. It can gain an interest, but it should gain an interest to the point where you take them to the Bible and say, hey, but this is what the Bible says. And then they're able to learn the Bible. Then you can tell them, guess what? Jesus came the first time that we'd be forgiven of their sins. Lee, I go back. I remember Hal Lindsey, late great Planet Earth, that inspired me to start thinking a lot more about who Jesus was. Hmm. And it took some time, but it planted that seed to get me to that place. Bible prophecy was very instrumental in it, and it wasn't because of predictions. It was because of what the Bible itself did say. And I think if we could get back to that as a whole within the prophecy community, I think it would be very helpful and bear a lot more fruit too.
0: Absolutely. Just keep focused on the main timeline, a pre-trib rapture, literal tribulation, literal second coming, literal Armageddon, literal kingdom. Those are the big pieces. And you get that order correct. And just observe the prophetic events, but try not to assign any particular weight to them. Just observe them.
1: Well, that's great, because this takes me to another subject I want to visit again. We opened up with it talking about a little bit about technology and this rogue bot. But as we think through this, so we think of technology, we know there's a mark of the beast, but again, we find our anchor in God's word. And that's where we go to help us make sense of this. So we think of technology as it continues to develop at a rapid pace, with artificial intelligence becoming an increasingly important area of international cooperation, regulation, and competition. We know things are going global, and we see globalism developing more because of technology, and these developments raise questions about responsibility and oversight and the role of human judgment. And so as we look at this and we look at what the Bible does tell us, the Bible, that's why we get alerted to these things. We can look at the Bible and go, hey, wait a minute. The Bible alerted us to this, so we need to be watchmen. But what stands out about the speed at which artificial intelligence is becoming part of everyday life and global decision-making? What are your thoughts on that, the speed of it all?
0: Well, to me, it just seems like it was almost just yesterday when we started using AI. It's probably really about 2.5, 3 years ago when it went mainstream for a lot of us. And for some of us, it's just really been the last year, year and a half, we've started to use it more. But every 6 months goes by, there's tremendous advances in AI, whether you're using it for art, whether you're using it for writing papers and sermons, which I think is a tragic idea. And what, no matter what you're using it for, doing your research, it's getting more and more powerful. But the AI is also getting more and more powerful in its ability to pry into your life. And I just find it a tragedy that, you know, you sign a new agreement, you know, every 6 months or so with whatever software you're using and whatever your Google and Microsoft that you're using, you got to read through their new rules and regulations, and you got to agree to them. And hidden somewhere in those fine print is that they're going to use AI. And if you don't read the whole thing verbatim with a fine-tooth comb, you're never going to see that they're going to use AI and exploit it against you, no matter what else you do and your decisions. And so if there's going to be righteousness in the world, right at the top of the document, you'd have a few bullet points of the worst points, and you just check the box or uncheck the box and opt in or opt out. As it is, we are being herded into the invasion of privacy. We are being herded down a path where they are robbing that from us because they're burying the details. And nobody has the time to read every one of these agreements that get forced on us. Folks, we just some bizarre things that have happened to me recently. I was talking to my son on chat, just chatting, 10 minutes on Google Chat. We talked about going on a backpacking trip for 2 nights and 3 days when I'm going to be visiting him in California. It's going to be this upcoming here real soon. So 2 days later, I get an email from ChatGPT. And it says, we want to offer you some ideas, some great ideas about where to go and how to spend your 2 nights and 3 days in the mountains.
1: Oh, my. Oh, wow.
0: I was chatting on Google Chat. Wow. And ChatGPT sends me an email. Folks, this is beyond creepy. This should never happen. People should be going to jail for this. It'll never happen.
1: No kidding.
0: We're just surrendering our freedoms little by little because it's a convenience here. So we put up with a little bit of inconvenience for a convenience. But by the time it's all said and done, the inconvenience is going to outweigh the convenience 10 times. And there will be nothing we can do about it.
1: Wow, Lee. Listen, what a place to end our first half. We're out of time. We'll be back here in just a minute. See you back here for the second half. We're going to pick up there. Lee, you just kind of dropped a bomb, so we're going to pick up there right when we come back. See you here in a minute.
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1: Welcome back to the second half of World News Briefing. Lee Brainerd is my co-host today. Lee, you dropped a bomb on us. when we left at the first half. That is really something. So let's just pick up there, because people need to be aware. This didn't just happen to you. This is happening to everybody, although most people don't even realize it. So let's go here. We've been talking about the Bible, the need to bring the Bible into everything. So from a biblical standpoint, what principles should guide humanity's use of the tools that can significantly influence society, or as you even showed, not just influence. This goes into your personal, your private conversation. Nobody else should be a part of that. This is wild. So from the biblical standpoint, what principles can guide us as we hear these things? And we know this is out there.
0: Well, the first thing I would like to lay out there is, as a believer, the only way we're going to be able to negotiate the next few years or next few months or whatever we have until the rapture is this stuff gets worse and worse. You've only really got two options. You're either going to have to cut the umbilical cord completely and try and live completely off the grid in every way, shape, or form. And I don't see that as practical. It's virtually impossible, and it's really not practical. So the other option you have is just to be cautious and just to live with the devil that's in the details, to live with the ghost that's in the machine, because the ghost is in the machine. You're not going to exercise it, and it's going to get worse. So just be aware all the time, whether you're sending emails, whether you're texting, whether you're talking on the phone, no matter what you're doing, if you're using electronic equipment, folks, you are being eavesdropped on. Even if you've checked every box that opts out of it, don't bank on it. You can bank on the fact that you are being eavesdropped on. And just live with it. You just have to endure it. And if you have something you need to say to somebody and you want absolutely zero eavesdropping, you're going to have to connect with your friend, say, hey, let's go for a hike, and then go on some trail, get a half mile out of the city, and then talk. That's what you'll have to do.
1: Wow. So we were talking earlier about gold and silver and how it's going to come out where you buy or sell, and realistically, things are, any trading is going to have to be done on the black market. And you look at technology, you look at being watched, being listened to. Obviously, we're being listened to, right?
0: Oh, absolutely.
1: So we know that with the line of ministry that both you and I are in, we know we are. But just think, if your phone is near you, you know, we've been hearing these things for a long time. And I'm sure, you know, years ago, Lee, remember we started hearing about smart TVs,
0: yep,
1: smart refrigerators, and they're listening to you. It seems like I was talking about that 10 years ago.
0: Yes.
1: In the area of Bible prophecy. So we are living it. People are experiencing it. And now we have these robots. You know, Elon Musk says these robots are coming and everybody's going to want one in their house. So also these things are going to come across as, hey, this is really cool. This is really wonderful. And so there's a real warning here. Look, it may seem like it's coming in. It's this Trojan horse is what it is. And the whole thing is a trap that is coming that you won't be able to escape from. And it's not just coming from the money side. It's coming from every angle, including the social angle.
0: Absolutely. Video games are eavesdropping. Every social media tool is eavesdropping. And I think you hit the nail on the head when you use the illustration of the Trojan horse. We are inviting this stuff in, thinking it's a great gift to us, a great present to us. And oh my goodness, ultimately we're paying a price for it. I just thank God that we can trust the Lord, despite the fact that we're being herded like cattle and sheep into the slaughter pen, that the Lord is going to take us out of the world before the worst of this ever comes together. Like in John 6, when the storm blows up, the disciples are immediately gathered with the Lord and taken to the safe harbor where they were aiming. And that's what's going to happen. We're seeing this storm start to blow up, and before it explodes into its full fury, we're going to be out of here. So I'm very thankful for that.
1: Amen. So, Lee, we've talked a little bit about the Bible and bringing the Bible in for clarity. And one of the greatest challenges, as we talked about, is maintaining biblical clarity in a world that's filled with constant information. The scripture calls believers to remain aware and discerning while avoiding conclusions that go beyond what God has revealed in his word. So, Lee, as we look at this, to give strength and hope to all of our viewers, because that's really what we need. Man, the news every day can create massive anxiety and get you all messed up if you don't have biblical clarity. So going back to this whole thought of biblical clarity and making sure the Bible is our foundation, how do we maintain that biblical clarity without attaching prophecy directly to current events?
0: Well, one of the things I like to encourage people to do is just keep your eyes on the generic promises of the Lord coming to remove us from the world before the Antichrist comes into power. And if we just hold that tenaciously and we don't let all these news stories which batter us like a bunch of waves in the storm, we just don't let that batter us, we're going to do ourselves a favor. We're going to maintain our peace. One of the big problems we have is people are not basing their doctrine in a lot of ways anymore on faith. They're basing it on fear. Now, one of the examples, for instance, is one of the biggest arguments against the pre-trib rapture is, what if you're wrong? Well, now all of a sudden it's fear-based. It's like, oh yeah, if I'm wrong, that's a bad, bad thing. Mm. Well, we're seeing the same kind of fear come in, even on the pre-trib side of the fence, with a lot of this news stories, because people are saying, oh man, we can't be here for bad. And if digital currencies rolled out when we're still here, that's really bad. So here's all this fear, and we got to be out of here. So you're basing your doctrine on fear rather than on faith. And faith is based on plain statements of Scripture interpreted by plain statements of Scripture.
1: Amen. Okay, so let me ask you about digital currency for a minute, because we've already talked about, hey, I would love it if the rapture were to happen tonight. While we're even doing this right now, that would be wonderful. But what if we are still here some years down the road?
0: Yes.
1: I mean, it's all going to happen in God's timing, God's desires, and none shall perish. Digital currency is coming. There's no way to avoid that.
0: Yes.
1: So let's say we're not raptured. Digital currency is here in 3 years. I'm just throwing that out, everybody.
0: Yep.
1: That is not a prediction. This is just for conversation to help us work through this. So there's a lot of people out there, you and I both know them, that will say this is the mark of the beast.
0: Oh, yes.
1: But I mean, walk our viewers through this so that they will be strengthened in their faith in case we're still here during the time when it is revealed.
0: Yes.
1: And we've got to start, and we go to digital currency. Walk us through that.
0: I think people are just getting real sloppy when it comes down to what the mark of the beast is. Their doctrine of the mark of the beast is not based on plain statements of Scripture. It's based on a few people they've watched and a few sound bites and fear. So, folks, if you want the plain statements of Scripture on the mark of the beast, just go read Revelation 13 through 3 or 4 times and take some notes, write it in a notebook, and stand on those plain statements. Now, we don't know exactly for sure what the mark of the beast is going to be, except that it's going to be an external mark. Whether it's an external mark you can see with your visible eyes or an external mark that's going to be seen with infrared or something of that nature, it's an external mark. It's designed to be a public mark. It's designed to manifest your loyalty to the Antichrist. You're not going to accidentally take the mark of the beast because you went to the doctor's office or because you got a new debit card or because you opted into the new digital system, or you waited until you're forced to embrace it. That's not going to be the mark of the beast. Nobody's going to accidentally take that mark. The other thing I want to point out when it comes to the mark of the beast, folks, is that when that mark is rolled out, you're in the middle of the tribulation. The Antichrist has been in power for 3.5 years, the first half of the tribulation, plus who knows how long, a few months or another year more. The false prophet is publicly known. The false prophet's calling down fire from heaven. The false prophet has made a living image and is requiring people to worship the Antichrist sitting in the temple, requiring people to worship the image of the beast in the temple. Folks, we don't have a literal temple. We don't have a literal image of the beast in the temple. We don't have a literal Antichrist. We don't have a literal false prophet. So we can't have a literal mark of the beast. Folks, this is so simple that any grade school student of average intelligence can figure this out. So why in the world are you letting a bunch of yahoos on YouTube get you all riled up and get you confused? Folks, just stand on the plain statements of the Word of God.
1: Amen. So well said. And we don't even have 10 kings yet. And so you don't even, I mean, you look at all of these things you mentioned, we don't even have them yet. We hear talk about them. We hear talk about the temple, and I've talked about it. You've talked about it. And we talk about it because the Bible does tell us there's going to be a temple there. But the majority of people in Israel are not excited about a temple yet. And when you find, I mean, you have the Temple Institute, certainly they are, but that isn't the general consensus of the people in Israel. And we, listen, but I don't want you to think that Lee and I are thinking, hey, we're going to be here for another 100 years, but we just have to look at things in practically and see, we have to stand our opinions, and our faith is based on God's word. Lee, I saw someone recently, has become very popular on YouTube, said the Euphrates River is drying up, therefore we're in the tribulation. And I'm thinking, and people believe it. I'm thinking, no, this is so far off the mark of what the Bible actually teaches when you get to Revelation chapter 16.
0: Yeah.
1: But people, they hear these things and they believe them, or we're coming around to, you know, you've taught quite a bit on the rapture. You have brought so much clarity on the rapture. It is taught pre-tribulation rapture. But you and I have also had this conversation. You roll around to the fall every year, right around now, July and August, people start saying, oh, the rapture's going to happen, Rosh Hashanah's coming, trumpets coming, therefore the rapture's going to happen this year. I mean, this happens every single year at this time. And to me, it mistakenly takes the feast of God for the Jewish people, and it puts the church, it applies those to the church. And it gets people all anxious and excited. Hey, if we get raptured on Rosh Hashanah, praise the Lord. But there's 364 other days.
0: That's right.
1: In the year. And if the rapture's imminent, doesn't that mean it could happen at any moment, so we always need to be ready?
0: Yeah, well, what's funny about this, in the way that some people handle the timing of the rapture, you've got maybe 6 or 8 days a year where it's imminent, you know, the Jewish feast, the 9th of Av, and 1 or 2 other days. And the rest of the times, it's still kind of imminent, but it's not really imminent. So they're treating imminence like it's something that goes up and down like a ride in a carnival or a ride in an amusement park, you know? So you're on a big roller coaster, you get to point out real big imminence, and then it goes down the valley and there's just a little bit of imminence. But the fact of the matter is, there's only two ways, if you're going to try and be biblical, where imminence can exist. One of them is, it's imminence just as a straight line. It's always the same. Now, I don't really believe in that version of it. But the other version of imminence is every generation from the apostles forwards has been living in the expectation things could accelerate to the second coming in their lifetime. They were looking at actual prophetic convergence. And as we are moving through the centuries, that convergence window has shrunk. And it used to shrink very, very slowly. Since 1948, it's been shrinking faster. Folks, we're in a point of time where we're not looking at the imminence window being a couple decades or a lifetime. We're probably looking at the imminence in a decade or less time frame. We're going to come to a point where we're looking at it in just a few years, and maybe some of us are already there, but I tend to be a little cautious on this simply because I know how often we make prognostications about how near we are to the rapture and they fail. And it's not that we're not looking at the right information. It's we're putting the wrong interpretation on the information.
1: Amen. Could not have said it better. Lee, let me ask you this. How does the promise of Christ's return encourage faithfulness, hope, and spiritual readiness in everyday life? It's like everything you've said has led up to that question.
0: Well, we all go through trials in life. You might have small trials, you might have medium-sized trials, you might have big trials. Some of you are facing disastrous relationships, or you've been unemployed for 18 months and can't find a job, and or maybe you're in debt, or you're facing a prison sentence, or maybe you're in prison. Your life is just gone south in a big way, or is going south in a big way. But here's the encouragement. The Bible plainly tells us that our light afflictions, which are but for a moment, work for us a far more exceeding and eternal way to glory. So no matter what kind of trials you're going through, every trial that you're going through has been allowed of God. You'll never face a trial that God hasn't authorized. I want you to think about that. When God's looking at your life, He allows trials so that you can have your faith purified, you can have your faith tried, you can have your faith tested, and you can be rewarded for your faith. You would have far less reward in heaven if you had a life of easy street. Be thankful you have a life of crap street, because now you're going to have a big reward in heaven. And the Lord is going to allow you to face these trials to strengthen your faith and to reward you, to encourage you, and to give you encouragement that you can encourage other people down the road when they're discouraged and they need encouragement. What a blessing this is. And then we haven't even come to the eternal aspect yet. Because with the eternal aspect, every ounce of pain and sorrow and suffering that you face down here, every ounce of trials, is going to be rewarded by an infinite amount of glory in eternity. You can't even begin to compare the glory that's going to be revealed to us with the trials that we face. That's Romans chapter 8. And what a blessing this is. Because when it's all said and done, folks, all that's happening when the devil brings trials against you is he is increasing your bank account in glory, and you can take that to the bank.
1: Amen. Hey, Lee, I got to ask you this. So we have a few more minutes left. It's been reported all over the news lately about these wooden beams that were discovered in Jerusalem. And it's just really fascinating. The dating of them is so specific. They're able to date it to the time that Nebuchadnezzar destroyed the first temple.
0: So you said wooden beams?
1: Wooden beams. Did you hear about this?
0: No, I did not. I'll have to go look that article up. Fascinating.
1: It is absolutely fascinating. So you're going to love this. So check this out. So they believe what happened was, as the city was being burned by the Babylonians, I mean, this is just wild. So this takes us back to the time when Jeremiah is warning, Babylon is closing in, you need to repent and get right with God. And the people and the priests and the leaders told Jeremiah the prophet to shut up. We don't want to hear about God's judgment coming, right? Sounds like today, doesn't it? So anyways, as we know, Babylon comes in, was it 586, 587 BC? They come in, they ninth of Av, which, by the way, just was yesterday, on the Gregorian calendar, ninth of Av, the first temple was destroyed. These wooden beams, I think it's two of them, when everything was burned in Jerusalem, it melted the plaster dripped onto the wooden beams and preserved the wooden beams.
0: Amazing.
1: So they're discovered. It is amazing. So these wooden beams, I was talking with our friend Roddy earlier this morning about it. He lives over in Jerusalem. He's a tour guide and does this archaeology over there too. And he says, so the wooden beams were discovered in the Gavadi parking lot, which, you know, is the one across the street from the city David. For those of you who've been to Israel before, Jerusalem, you know where that's located. And you find that, you remember when the Hezekiah's signet ring was discovered, the priest's bell was discovered?
0: Yeah.
1: Elisha Kron discovered that. And so many other profound things, Temple Zero, the processional road. It is just amazingly, because all these things are discovered. And there are so many other things. Kiatha, the city of two gates where David gave his brothers the sandwiches when he came from Bethlehem, when those brothers were on the front lines against the Philistines with Saul. That city is discovered. Not much is out there yet. I had an opportunity to go there one time. And also right now, underneath the Kotel in Jerusalem, check this out, everybody, underneath the Kotel is the Western Plaza area. And for those of you who aren't familiar with it, when you go to Jerusalem, you see the Western Wall, also known as the Wailing Wall. You'll see the Haredi. They're often praying up against that wall, putting their prayer requests into that Western Wall. Well, the whole flat area outside of that and to the west of the Western Wall before you go up the big steps, that's known as the Kotel. So check this out, Lee. It was, I think it was 2019. We were there on a tour. And I was talking with my wife and said, look, they've discovered something underneath this plaza area. Because they were, you could see they're partitioning things off and they're going in and they're bringing up dirt. This goes back to 2019. When we were there this last October, they were bringing up so much dirt from there. So check this out. They haven't opened it up to the public yet. So what has been discovered underneath the Western Wall, they said, is more significant than the city of David. And just Roddy and a couple of my other friends have been able to go there. I'm hoping to be able to go there with the camera coming up in October when I'm there. But this is astounding. These things are being discovered. Lee, I don't think it's an accident that right now, while everything is converging with the world against Israel, with Russia, all the things we see with Iran, with technology, with the economy, digital currency, Lee, all the things we talked about, God is revealing himself to the nations. The nations aren't paying much attention, but all of these discoveries, Lee, as you know, they just prove that the Bible is absolutely true, and God is, he's like shouting it from the rooftops. Lee, I think of when Jesus rode into Jerusalem on Palm Sunday, the people are shouting Hosanna, that messianic psalm. The religious leaders say, tell your people to keep their mouths quiet. Jesus says, if I tell them to shut up, the rocks will cry out. Lee, the rocks are crying out. And it's not, to me, it is not an accident. It's not a coincidence that these things are all happening at the same time. And I know you love archaeology. I'm thinking, this is so excitingly to hear these things.
0: Yep. You know, the shovel has been, and the pickaxe have been a best friend of the Bible for about two centuries. And it's literally true that the rocks cry out. The geological record, the archaeological record, the paleontological record, they all support the authenticity and historicity of the Word of God.
1: This just is amazing. One of these days, Lee, we're going to get there together.
0: Amen.
1: One
0: That'd be great.
1: Days, I don't. We're going to figure this out. But check this out. One of my favorite psalms when I think about archaeology, Psalm 102, the psalmist writes, but you, O Lord, shall endure forever, and the remembrance of your name to all generations. You will arise and have mercy on Zion for the time to favor her. Yes, the set time has come, for your servants take pleasure in her stones and show favor to her dust, or delight in her dirt. So the nations shall fear the name of the Lord, and all the kings of the earth your glory, for the Lord shall build up Zion. He shall appear in his glory. I look at that and I think that's archaeology. And ultimately, Psalm 102, that passage gets fulfilled in the millennial kingdom, but we see it happening. We can see these early stages right now where it is exciting for anybody who's paying any attention, who believes in the Bible, who believes God has a plan for Israel. This is very specific also, Lee, to Zion, for Israel, for the kings, for God's glory. And all of this happening, delighting in the dirt, rejoicing in her stones. Lee, we live in absolutely remarkable days. Lee, we have about a minute left. Do you have any final words you want to close us out with?
0: Yeah, I just want to encourage the believers to keep pressing on, not only to keep their eyes on the Lord Jesus, but whatever branch of the work of the Lord that you're interested in, whether it's archaeology, whether it's evangelism, whether it's apologetics, whether it's Bible prophecy, just throw yourself into it and be a blessing to yourself and to those around you, because we got great rewards coming, and everybody's gift and calling will be rewarded immensely by the Lord.
1: Amen. Lee, there's one story we didn't get to. It's out of Israel National News, Ruth Shiva. Trump says a lot more countries will join the Abraham Accord soon, and you know, Trump really wants to bring peace to that region, but you and I both know that there's the one who truly will bring peace. He is the peacemaker. He is the Prince of Peace. Folks, we are not going to have peace in this world, genuine peace, until the Lord Jesus Christ returns. So what do we do in the meantime? Psalm 122, verse 6, we pray for the peace of Jerusalem. because that's God's prayer request to us. Thank you for joining us today. Here's channel, His Channel. And Lee, God bless you. Thank you for joining me too. And we look forward to seeing you all next time right here on His Channel.
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6: Thank you for watching His Channel. With a national update, I'm Elizabeth May. Today, an update to what took place at the FIFA World Cup this year. Faith took center stage as several Christian athletes used Global Tournament to share their beliefs, you recall. New reports show that players from several countries openly thanked God after games that they won or lost. Members of the U.S. men's national team had been seen praying together after a World Cup victory. Brazilian player Dani Los Santos also gave thanks to Jesus after his team's tournament ended. Panama Jose Cordoba has been seen praying on the field, while Paraguay's Mauricio celebrated a goal by sharing the message, "Jesus loves you." Colombian player Kevin Costaño had also spoken about his Christian faith and often shared Bible verses. Supporters said these athletes inspired others by putting their faith first, even during one of the world's biggest sporting events. Their public displays of faith continued to draw attention from fans around the world all throughout the tournament. And in other news, a growing Christian revival brought hope to communities across Brazil's Amazon region. Thousands of people chose to follow Jesus, with local church leaders saying more than 14,500 people have been baptized. Missionaries traveled by boat along the Amazon River and its smaller waterways to reach remote villages that are difficult to visit by road. Pastors said the gospel is spreading to places where many people have never seen a church nearby. One church leader said that years ago, pastors often walked long distances to share their faith. But today, many churches use boats to reach communities through the rainforest. The region has been since growing in evangelical churches over the past several years. Church leaders say they are thankful to see lives being changed and new believers joining local churches. They hope the revival will continue to spread across the Amazon for years to come. Severe weather created conditions across parts of the United States as strong storms and extreme heat and wildfire threats continued. Powerful thunderstorms brought damaging winds and heavy rain and flash flooding to some areas, while hot, dry weather increased the risk of wildfires in others. Firefighters worked to contain several brush fires as high temperatures and gusty winds made their jobs difficult. Officials asked people to stay alert, follow evacuation orders if issued, and avoid activities that could start new fires. Weather experts also warned that smokes from wildfires could reduce air quality and create health conditions, especially for children, older adults, and people with breathing problems. Emergency crews remained on standby as changing weather conditions were monitored. Residents were encouraged to monitor local forecasts and be prepared for changing conditions. Meanwhile, former Muslims shared their personal stories of becoming Christians through a new video series called I Found the Truth, which features people who describe their journeys of searching for God and discovering faith in Jesus. The testimonies share how these individuals experienced changes in their lives and found hope through Christianity. Some also talk about the challenges they faced after leaving their former faith, including difficulties with family

0: Episode of Christ in Prophecy. Over the past 2 weeks, we've focused on dispelling some deceptions that have arisen around God's prophetic word.
1: We first discussed the fact that Christian Zionism is as old as the New Testament, in the sense that Christians from the early church fathers forward have taken God at his word and trusted that he would honor his promises to the descendants of Abraham, Isaac, and Jacob.
0: Then we reviewed the long expectation of Jesus' promised return for the church, what the Bible refers to as the rapture. And following a plain sense interpretation, we believe the rapture will take place before the tribulation, when Jesus rescues church-age saints, dead and alive, from the wrath to be poured out on the whole earth.
1: And today, we're going to step back and consider on where we stand in the long continuum of Christians who have endeavored to serve the Lord faithfully, even as we're awaiting his return.
0: Exactly so. Our theme for today is standing on faithful shoulders. And so for the third week in a row, we are joined by Lee Brainerd, a dear friend of Lamb & Lion Ministries, a Bible prophecy expert, and a scholar in Greek and Aramaic, among other languages. So Lee, welcome back to Christ in Prophecy.
2: Good to be with you, Tim. Nathan.
3: So good again.
0: Well, Lee, obviously we have a lot that we've covered over the past 2 weeks, and the bottom lines of those past two episodes is that Christ is faithful to Gentile believers who have believed in the promises of God to the house of Israel. And faithful believers, followers of Christ, have also taken Jesus at his word regarding the promise that he will come again soon.
2: Amen. And this really gives us encouragement as we go through life. If you come into this world knowing where you came from, why we're here, and where we're going, as you sail through the stormy seas of life, you can have a stability you cannot otherwise have.
0: That's a good point. Well, is there any other point you guys would like to make as we reflect on Christian Zionism and the fact that it's as old as the New Testament and this anticipation of the Lord's coming prior to the tribulation? Anything we left out in the last 2 weeks?
1: Well, I think one of the biggest signs of the end times, the number one that Jesus gave us, would be false prophets and false teachers. Also, in the book of Revelation, we learned that the end time phase of church would be the church of Laodicea, apathetic, lukewarm, thinks it's rich and not. And brother, I think all these different things that we've seen, this growing anti-Semitism in this church, this scoffing at the rapture, is all because we're seeing this end time scenario as the church gets weaker and weaker, Israel gets stronger and stronger, and yet the church is kind of resisting that transition.
2: Yeah, where is the promise of his coming? Where is the promise of the restoration of the Jews? Where is the promise of the rapture? It's all unbelief.
0: It's all unbelief. And so again, taking God at his word, those who have put trust in Christ should discount all the deception, all the propaganda that's perpetrated in the world today. Obviously, I think Satan is behind it all, and we should stand on the Word of God, the promises of God, and obviously be looking for our great God and Savior, Jesus Christ. Well, we have recounted ways that Christians for 2,000 years have been faithful, from preserving the true gospel to standing firm against apostasy and heresy to suffering persecution, even to the point of martyrdom, on behalf of the faith. So what other examples would you guys recite of Christian faithfulness that you can personally recollect?
2: You're speaking of in my own life that people have poured into my life?
0: Well, at this point, even from history.
2: Okay.
0: But we'll get to, I want to hear about your life too, but from history, what other examples of Christian faithfulness?
2: Well, for me, it's a tremendous encouragement just to start with Martin Luther and the Reformation. Can you imagine being in this long lineage, like 1,200 years of just insane darkness since the days of Augustine, and you dare to stand up against that and teach salvation by faith alone, and you articulate the Bible is the only rule of faith and practice. Now, they didn't recover at that time all the prophetic truths that we enjoy now, but that was the foundation.
1: Mm-hmm. One of the best books that was ever given to me is by Dr. Alan Walker. We've seen him at many conferences, and he used to work for Voice of the Martyrs. And he gave me Fox's Book of Martyrs. And it's like this. And I was like, well, I don't know if I want to read this. But inside is the life stories of people, most of them we have never heard before. I mean, of course, we hear about the ones that, you know, go to China or India or what that. But mostly people who have given their lives for Jesus Christ and to proclaim the truth of the Bible. And the fact that we stand on all those shoulders for the last 2,000 years should humble us, the fact that we have it really well, when you consider how many Christians have given up their lives for Jesus Christ.
0: I think about some of the reformers who, again, tried to go back to Scripture. As a matter of fact, back in the day, the Catholic Church out.

0: law, the reading of God's word. They chained the Bible to the altar in the church so no one could take it home and read it for themselves. It was in a language most people could not read or understand. And so when Bible translators began to take the Bible from Greek and Latin, which you can read, Lee, but most of us could not, and put it into English, many of them were burned at the stake. And indeed, that's why the Puritans wanted to found a place where they could practice a pure religion, and they came to the New World, America. So even our founders escaped some of that oppression of the Catholic Church, of the state churches of Europe, to come here to practice true religion. And we stand on the shoulders not only of Christians, but of Christian patriots who founded this nation to be a beacon as a city shining on a hill. And what a great blessing that has been for us to be able to live in a place where we can worship God, where we can study His Word, and where we can pass down our faith even to our children. So for just a moment, if you want to know how you can pass down your faith, obviously we hope you're doing that within your own family, in your own circle of friends. But here at Lamb and Lion Ministries, we have a number of people who have partnered with us to pass down the faith that we have, that Jesus is coming soon, and proclaim it to yet another generation if He tarries. Hear how you can become a prophecy partner.
1: As Lamb and Lion Ministries celebrates over 45 years of spreading the good news of the gospel of Jesus' soon return, we hope you'll join us to expand the kingdom of God. God's prophetic word offers hope to every believer as we eagerly await our blessed hope, but it also conveys a stark warning for unbelievers who don't yet know Him, urging them to flee from the wrath to come and into the loving arms of our Savior before it's too late. God has raised up individuals around the world who share our love of the Lord and look forward to a soon return. These prophecy partners pray for us and provide the financial means for us to broadcast Christ and prophecy on both television and radio, and publish our bi-monthly Lamplighter magazine and other books and resources. For a commitment of at least $25 a month, our prophecy partners receive the Lamplighter, regular ministry updates, and special offers throughout the year. If you've been blessed by Lamb and Lion Ministries and would like to extend that blessing to others, we hope you'll partner with us to share the exciting message that Jesus is coming soon.
0: Well, fellows, obviously, we stand, as you said, Nathan, on the shoulders of many giants, and Scripture recounts some of those. I'm reminded of what the writer Jude, who was none other than Judas, the brother of Jesus Christ, when he said that he was writing to contend earnestly for the faith once for all handed down to the saints. And he touches on the importance of clinging to the gospel, because already people were beginning to stray in the early church days. And so what is the essential faith that we refer to, or that Jude refers to, as our common salvation?
2: Well, I think it's what we talked about in the previous episode, where you've got the whole message of redemption is the first coming and the second coming. And you have the first coming is Jesus Christ come in the flesh, God manifest in the flesh, to die and be raised again, and then to be the high priest in heaven with the blood on the altar. That's the first coming, the payment for redemption. The second coming, He brings the redemption to Jew and Gentile alike, that He paid for at the first coming, and to bring the eternal life and to bring the kingdom that He promised. And if you don't have both parts of these, you don't have the whole message of redemption.
0: I think it's instructive that Paul, even though he was only in Thessalonica, we think, for a period of weeks, was not only sharing the gospel of Jesus Christ, but his anticipation of the return of Christ,
2: right,
0: which is why they wrote him and said, have we missed it? And he said, no, no. And so we have 1st and 2nd Thessalonians. This was not an advanced course of study. Once you've been a Christian for many, many years, it was part of his gospel message to these brand new Christians.
3: And we got to remember the book of Jude, the context of it is dealing with apostates. And so immediately, as soon as the gospel was spread and the years started passing, we're moving off into the 60s, 70, 80 AD, is that all sorts of false doctrine from Satan started pouring in, false believers creating their own doctrine and to be elevated above God. Usually that's what the apostles would condemn them for. And so when we talk about this common salvation, it's what he's talking about, the biblical salvation, what Jesus taught. And we got to throw all this heresy, and we got to determine what heresy and apostasy is through the lens of what Scripture teaches.
0: You know, I think it's instructive. Just today, folks, we gather every morning for a devotional. And just today, our devotional passage was from 2 Timothy chapter 2, verse 17 and 18, where Paul calls out two men by name. I would hate to have my name listed in the Bible in this regard, because he says that these are men who have gone astray from the truth, saying that the resurrection has already taken place, and they upset the faith of some. And that's why we have to still anticipate the Lord's coming. It has not already happened. He has not brought the church to himself. There's some who teach that. Clearly, they upset the faith of some. It has not already taken place, but it is a promise that we should anticipate with great joy and eagerness.
2: Well, I do find it interesting that in the Bible, leaving the second coming out or getting serious error on the second coming was regarded as serious error. It was regarded as heresy.
0: Yes.
3: Yeah, it's weird when you look at the old. I mean, for instance, you mentioned the Catholic Church burning people at the stake just for reading the Bible in English and all. They took doctrine that seriously. Today, if we have false teachers, false prophets, we just turn the channel or we don't listen anymore. They're not held accountable. Back then, you were held accountable, but not anymore. And you know, not that we meant as Christians we should be judgmental, we should be gracious, but at the same time, we need to protect the faith. And I don't mean by burning people at the stake, but we need to stand up and say, hey, that is not biblical what you're teaching. You're leading people astray.
0: We need to hold one another accountable.
2: That's right.
0: Which is why, as iron sharpens iron, sometimes there's friction and there's sparks because we're keeping our edge sharp and we're again, holding one another accountable for the faith once for all handed down to the saints. You know, guys, I see a consistent theme throughout the New Testament in particular as Jude, as already mentioned, as Paul, Peter, and even John, the writer of Luke and Acts, and Jesus Christ urged the early church to stand fast and not to stray from the faith. That tells me that not only is there a call to stand fast, but there's an actual possibility, if we would be deceived, to stray from the faith. And so in Revelation, Jesus warns within his letters to the churches that these churches, these Christians, should repent, should they return, and over again, we have his recount of how they have strayed from the faith.
3: Yeah, the book of Revelation is really fantastic because these are Jesus's personal letters to his churches. He talks about he holds the stars, the angels over the churches. He walks among the seven lampstands. In other words, he never leaves the church. He's always with us by his Spirit. And he gives a personal message to each of these seven churches straight from the heart, and each one is encouraging. Like, for instance, Ephesians, the first church, which you think would be on fire for Jesus, but as they're trying to organize, you know what it's like putting a ministry together, you organize it, and pretty soon the daily tasks become more important than who's sending you on the task, and that's what happened. He says, return to your first love, repent, and come back to me. And I just love that picture from the Lord's heart. So we can turn to the letters of Revelation to get God's calling us to away from falling into heresy and apostasy.
0: Absolutely.
2: And I find that this problem is a continual theme in the church in general, in individuals in particular, that if we're not careful, we are going to cool off. We're going to lose that initial zeal. We're not going to be excited about Jesus. We're not going to be excited about salvation. I've seen so many young men that when they were young Christians, 2-3 years in the faith, they looked like they were going to be giants for the Lord in the next decade or two. And yet, 5-6 years down the road, they get married, they get a career, they get kids, and they taper off. And we all know you're going to lose some time that you have to commit to your family. You're going to lose time you have to commit to your marriage and to your kids and to your job. But what do you do with the time beyond that? Where's your heart affections? Mm-hmm. Just because you're married and have a job and a career doesn't mean you can't be on fire for Jesus and do great things for the Lord.
3: Well, that's why behind every great man is a great woman. And if you have a wife who, like y'all's wife,
0: right,
3: my wife, who absolutely loves Jesus, then I don't think you have to lose that impetus because they're there with the broom swatting you along to take them with you on that journey of serving
2: Amen.
3: The Lord.
0: Well, and obviously we have to keep our focus. I like what you said. Too many times we get distracted by other things that are rightful priorities,
2: yep,
0: but our first priority should be Jesus Christ. Scripture says even relative to our love of Christ, the love we have for others, whether it's our family, our own children, should be regarded as hate. By contrast, again, we don't hate our wife,
2: right,
0: our spouse, our children, but we should love the Lord, our God, with all our heart, all our mind, and obviously our first priority, Jesus Christ. Going back to those letters in Revelation, obviously Pergamum, Jesus told them to reject the false teaching of Balaam and the Nicolaitans. To Thyatira, he said, stop tolerating evil, and we have so much toleration going on today. To Sardis, wake up and repent. In other words, don't go to sleep. You know, we've talked about yawning versus yearning for the Lord's return. And finally, Nathan, you go back over and over to Laodicea, who the Lord says, recognize your own spiritual poverty and essentially repent, turn back. and let me back into your heart because you've actually shut me out.
3: I think some of the if not all of the greats of the faith that we're standing on their shoulders were all Philadelphian Christians. You know, the Lord had nothing negative to say about Philadelphia. They were passionate for the Lord. They wanted to serve him. They were poor. They suffered for the Lord, but they were rich spiritually. And when I read through Fox's Book of the Martyrs, and we know Christians who have, we stand on their shoulders of faith, they were Philadelphian Christians. So it's almost like something to be a personal goal to be a Philadelphian Christian to keep you accountable.
2: Amen. Amen. Well, you know, I've often heard that you can tell a great deal about a man by the books he reads and the company that he keeps. And I find that I had a brother when I was in New Zealand ask me if I had a hobby. And I said, I do. I collect amazing friends. And when you think about it, I want to have people that I bring into my life that can sharpen me academically, morally, devotionally, biblically.
0: Amen.
2: Jesus-focused people whose heart is Jesus.
0: Well, obviously, the writer of Hebrews in chapter 11 recounts some of the greats of the faith as he goes down through a list of people from the Old Testament. But he says this in chapter 12 as he's building toward Jesus as the ultimate example. He says, therefore, since we have so great a cloud of witnesses surrounding us, and when he says that, I don't believe he's talking about people in heaven looking down on us. No, he's just saying all these greats of the faith who would testify if they could stand before us to their faith, which has been handed down. He says, since we have such a great cloud of witnesses surrounding us, let us also lay aside every encumbrance and the sin which so easily entangles us, and let us run with endurance the race that is set before us. I would dare say the distractions of this life. And sometimes, folks, I'm the greatest distractor in my own life. I can see a shiny object and be drawn to it. And so we have to avoid taking our eyes off Christ, just as Peter took his eyes off Christ walking on the water. And he says, fixing our eyes on Jesus, the author and perfecter of our faith, who for the joy set before him endured the cross, despising the shame, and has sat down at the right hand of the throne. For consider him who endured such hostility by sinners against himself, so that you will not grow weary and lose heart. So as we think about this great cloud of witnesses, who comes to your mind? Lee, you asked earlier, you're talking about people in my own life. Who in your own lives do you really appreciate? You thank the Lord for pouring into you their faith and handing down that true faith in Jesus Christ.
2: Well, there's a number of men that have put a lot into my life over the years, but one in particular stands out. I was a young believer, and we moved to Rhinelander, Wisconsin to knit in with a small church that met in the garage at the home of Glenn Kinjerski. He was just a independent Baptist type, Bible church type pastor with a small church. He had his flaws like a lot of men do, but he had the vastest, deepest knowledge of church history that of any man that I've ever met. He was reading from like 3 o'clock in the morning till 10 o'clock at night, studying, writing, gathering stuff. He loved revival. He loved evangelism. He loved discipleship. And he was an amazing man. And he poured into me to give me an understanding that we have an obligation on every controversy to read both sides. Otherwise, you're going to either be right by luck or wrong by bad luck. And that we want to actually be knowledgeable. He helped me to understand things like the difference between the form of Christianity and the spirit of Christianity, because you can be right in your spirit, your heart can be screwed on straight, but your mind can be thinking wrongly, and we need to make a difference. We can't fault people merely for doctrinal problems.
0: We follow the Lord with heart, mind, and soul. Very true.
2: Amen.
3: That's why I love Hebrews 11:37. They were stoned. They were sawn in two. They were tempted, were slain with the sword. They wandered about in sheepskins and goatskins, being destitute, afflicted, tormented, of whom the world was not worthy.
2: Amen.
0: Amen.
3: You know, and those are just the Old Testament prophets. Think about today, the many people that we have encountered through our lives who've given up everything for Jesus Christ and so truly gained life eternal.
0: Who comes to your mind, Nathan, as to pour into you as a living exemplar, or somebody perhaps has gone to be with the Lord, but that you really appreciate as being one of those cloud of witnesses?
3: Well, I don't think there's one in particular, but it's a culmination of, first with my parents, of course, godly, loving parents who always made sure that we went to church and studied the Bible and all that. But I think it was a series of pastors who mentored me over the years, you know, starting young, Dr. Don Hoke, and then later in the college years, Jim Brown and Joe Foch, and even into the college year, later years through seminary and Bible study. You know, those are the greatest unsung heroes, or your Bible study teachers who every Sunday, you know, they're there, or a small group leader teaching. And it's just a culmination of people who give of their time, of their studies, of their attention, and it's a culminating effect. And you have to look back over the years and say, oh, I've grown that much because of these people.
0: You know, I would say my parents, Larry and Sammy Moore, who have poured into me to this day, if I have a prayer need or somebody who I need to have prayer placed upon, I'll call my dad and he'll go back and pray for a couple hours for a specific person on his face. He prays several hours every day. I think of Bobby Douglas, a pastor I had in Columbus, Mississippi, who still has been a mentor to this day. Dr. David Reagan, who obviously was instructive in both of our lives, drawing us to this message of proclaiming the Lord's return. I've been blessed to meet Andrew Brunson, who was kept in prison in Turkey. Jacob DeShazer, who was a POW during World War II. He was actually on the original Doolittle Raid and was held in captivity by the Japanese for years in horrible circumstances. He came home, became a missionary, and went right back to Japan for the rest of his life. I think of Johnny Erickson Tada, who Nathan and I have said is the most joy-filled person, and you can't help but be encouraged toward joy when you're around Johnny. And we are sure that each of you can think of someone who has passed their faith on you, which is why we encourage you to pass it on to someone else, whether it's as a prophecy partner with Lamb and Lion Ministries, whether it's supporting other gospel-focused ministries, or whether it's sharing your faith with your family, friends, neighbors, even people you hardly know, because time is of the essence. And the urgency of sharing the truth of Jesus Christ with people before it is too late for some of them is absolutely critical. Well, fellas, obviously skeptics like to accuse us who eagerly await the Lord's return of being too heavenly minded to be any earthly good. But we would counter that. We believe that when you really think Jesus is coming soon, it motivates you day by day.
2: Absolutely. And the fact of the matter is, I've been at this for 45 years. I have never met a believer who was so heavenly minded he was no earthly good. Now, I can't say they don't exist. I mean, maybe Bigfoot's real. Maybe there really is a Loch Ness Monster, right? But the problem I see over and over again is people are so earthly-minded and worldly-minded, they're no heavenly good, or at least not as heavenly good as it could be.
3: When you're anticipating the Lord's return, you're motivated to holy living.
2: Yep.
3: You're motivated to evangelism in the time that is short, and you walk around with that blessed hope. You know, guys, I don't know, who in the world can't have enough hope? And so when Christians are sitting there saying, you escapists, you know, you believe in the rapture, that's nonsense. They're trying to steal our blessed hope.
2: That's
3: Don't
2: right.
3: let them steal that hope.
0: Don't let Satan steal that hope. Well, obviously we believe that following the promises of God and anticipating their fulfillment actually motivates us toward urgent evangelism, toward holy living, and toward keeping our eyes on Jesus Christ. And yet, how do you guys try with intentionality to pour into yet another generation? If the Lord tarries, because we've talked in the last 3 weeks about some who anticipated his coming and they've gone to be home with the Lord, he may tarry beyond our lifetimes. How do we ensure that our faith is passed on so that when the Son of Man comes, he does find faith on the earth?
2: Well, I love to put time into people that connect with me that are in, whether they're pastors or Bible school teachers or whether they're Bible study leaders. They have some ministry where they're influencing people. They want help from me, encouragement or a word. I love to pour into them because they're pouring into other people. And I also like to pour into young people. If they connect with me and they're hungry, they got my attention.
0: Amen.
3: Yeah, a lot of people think evangelism is putting on a sandwich board and walking up and down the streets or knocking on doors. Others, like you just said, friendship evangelism. But Tim and I are media evangelists. We to go and create materials that people can come to so they can learn about the Lord Jesus Christ. Amen. And a lot of what we do isn't just to encourage the church now, but to leave behind during the tribulation to hopefully lead many, many people to Christ at that time as well. And you do the same thing with Soothkeep.
0: Yeah. Paul talks about how we should be making the Jewish people jealous of our faith. And I dare say that's a holy jealousy, because they say, who is it that you are following? We're following the God of Abraham, Isaac, and Jacob, and the Messiah who was promised to all the prophets. And so by making them jealous, they are drawn. I've often said upon reading Psalm 73, if I were to pass, my grandchildren call me Saba. Will they reflect, oh, Saba was always aggravated about politics. He was so frustrated with the condition of the world. Or will they say, Saba was so full of joy and hope, he was always talking about Jesus Christ. And so that's my ongoing challenge. Am I overflowing with joy and with anticipation to where when I bump into somebody, what sloshes out is not frustration or aggravation, but the joy of the Lord and the hope that is within me that I can always give an explanation for? Well, fellas, obviously, what would you say to a Christian who's watching today and wants to know how they can serve the Lord boldly in just a word or two?
2: Just embrace what you know to be true and to live it. Just trust the Lord for it.
0: Amen. Well, Lee, I want to thank you for joining us, not just today, but for the last 2 weeks. It's been a great blessing to us here at Lamb and Lion Ministries. We pray it's been a great blessing to you. And I do pray the Lord will continue to bless your ministry at Soothkeep. We know you're standing up a new ministry. You've moved to Oklahoma. And so you and Nita are impacting many lives. You've certainly impacted ours. The Lord's blessing stay on you, my friend.
2: Thank you very much.
0: Yes, sir. Well, we also hope that our conversations these past 3 weeks have been a great blessing to you. Sometimes we can become so caught up in our day-to-day lives that we fail to see the big picture, and it's important and helpful to pause occasionally and recalibrate our attitude. The best way to do that is to seek a heavenly perspective, or what I call a God's eye view on the world and our place on the timeline of human history.
3: All of us who follow Christ today owe a debt of gratitude to faithful Christian saints who came before. In a multitude of ways, both big and small, they passed down their faith to us, and they ensured that the torch was passed to a new generation.
0: The preacher who wrote Ecclesiastes said, "There is nothing new under the sun." And with regard to our faith, that has been true since Jesus came to offer a new covenant in His blood. We do not seek to find a new gospel, but are determined to stay true to the gospel of Christ Paul preached.
3: And as Tim says, although we are blessed with greater and greater hindsight as Bible prophecies continue to be fulfilled, we follow in the footsteps of the original disciples as we gaze heavenward, awaiting for the return of Jesus Christ.
0: In the end, even as we are grateful for all those who have come before and allow us to figuratively stand on their shoulders, we are eternally indebted to the Savior who carries us on His own shoulders like a shepherd carries a sheep. Our faith, our salvation, our eternal destiny is not dependent on our faithfulness, as important as it is for us to strive to be faithful. We can rest in the knowledge that having trusted in Christ, all His promises of blessing, rescue, and eternal life are guaranteed by His unwavering faithfulness. And that, my friends, really is good news. Godspeed.

0: Okay, for those of you who do not know Gary Kaa, you should know him. Christian author, speaker, founder of Hope for the World, organization focused on exposing what he describes as the spiritual and political forces behind the push for a one-world government. He's a former European Middle East trade specialist. Kaa has written several books, and I think he brought a few of them with you, but if you want, these are on Amazon. En route to the global occupation, the new world religion, and the demonic roots of globalism. You want to pick these up on Amazon if you get a chance. He's frequently featured in Christian media, known for analyzing current events through biblical lens, emphasizing spiritual preparedness and awareness of end-time prophecy. He truly is a watchman on the wall. He's doing a lot of traveling, a lot of speaking, and so God has definitely used him to get the word out about what's coming to the ground here. Around the whole world with this globalism stuff. So anyway, Gary, thank you for coming out, man. I appreciate you being here, man.
1: Thank you.
0: Yeah.
1: Thank you, Pastor.
0: So I'll let Tom start off with whatever question he wants, but you're the expert on globalism, and I appreciate all the work you've done. You've helped me out to understand not just that a global government's coming, but the roots behind it, how far this has been going on, the history behind it, and the spiritual aspects that are behind it. And you're kind of the expert on that. But I'll let Tom roll from here because him and I got a lot of questions for you, brother.
2: Yeah, indeed. And I do want to say this. It's also the first time that I've met Gary in person. I've been following him for years. So it's great that you came all the way to Bakersfield, California.
0: Yeah.
1: Good to be here. My first time in Bakersfield, and I like it.
0: Yeah, it's great. It's a little hot.
1: A little warm today.
0: It's a little warm, I know.
2: And there's really good food out here, too. So I just thinking about globalism, we walk back to 6 years ago, March 2020, and we started to have some things that were taking place. World Economic Forum is suddenly on everybody's radar. We started hearing about Agenda 2030. As you look at your research, the things you know about, how long has that been in play? And in that, I look at what happened 6 years ago as really being a test to see who was going to go along with the system and who wasn't. And everybody's data is being recorded and kept. So how long has that been in play, and where do you see this going next, especially when right now what we're hearing about, hantavirus, energy lockdowns, we've got a mega drought, food shortages, all of these different dynamics. I think it was Alex Newman who coined it the polycrisis of doom, yeah, using the words of Klaus Schwab.
1: Well, back when I was doing my research for my first book, during the 1980s, there was already a lot of stuff underway that was completely beneath the surface. And nothing in the media about it, even though members of the media belonged to some of these organizations. So I picked up on it then while I was working for the government of Indiana, and I can go into that a little bit later. But as far as a timetable goes, they have moments of opportunity that they see. They felt the year 2000 was important for them. They wanted that to be the beginning of a coming out, where up until that time, everything was beneath the surface. But then in the year 2000, they wanted to make a move forward. And so three things happened in the year 2000, starting the last week of August and then going into early September. There was a meeting of religious leaders at the United Nations. All the different religions of the world were represented, altogether about 1,000 religious leaders. And this thing was funded in part by Ted Turner. Hate to pick on him, he just passed, but he was one of the funders of that. Mikhail Gorbachev and endorsed it. And this was the first step at the UN. The meeting was actually held there at the UN, of bringing the world's religious leaders together at the UN to try to bring about unity among the world's religions. That's their biggest problem. If you're going to have a world government, how can you pull that off, yeah, if you don't have the religions of the world cooperating with each other? So that was one meeting, the first one near the end of August. Then only a week to 10 days later, there was a huge meeting at the United Nations that approximately 100 160 heads of state attended. And there were about 200 countries in the world. So you had 80% of the top leaders in the world all in one place together at one time at the UN. And in an adjacent room, there was a ceremonial signing table where these leaders could sign off on international treaties while they were there, since they were already there. And a lot of treaties got signed by some of the leaders, but not all of them got signed by all the leaders, but still a big political step forward. And then around the same time, just across town, this one wasn't at the UN, but it was close by, there was a meeting of just about everybody else. Who's who of the media, people in education, the environmental movement, the economic realm, they all met to push globalization as well. And so within the space of less than 12 to 15 days, you had all the top leaders in the world all gathering in New York City, covering all the bases to move this thing forward. That was in the year 2000, and there was almost no media coverage. They did cover the political event, that all these leaders were there from around the world, but most people didn't have a clue of what really was taking place. And so that was kind of, in my mind, the public beginning of the public launching of this. And then carefully they began to roll things out. Even during the last 2 years of the George W. Bush era, things seemed to begin to pick up a bit of momentum. And then under Obama, things really got going quickly. And then Trump came in and pushed back, and we know how all that's gone. Yeah. I mean, the country now is... I hate to even mention the term, but it seems to me like it wouldn't take a whole lot for there to be more than just civil unrest where things go even further than that. But we hope that it doesn't come down to that in the country. But you've got some radical people behind the scenes that are getting more and more bold or coming out publicly now and really pushing their agenda because they feel they have the numbers. And so now the latest deadline that they've kind of set for themselves is 2030. The UN has set that date with Agenda 2030. The World Economic Forum is pushing for 2030. The CBDC currencies, they want to have most of those out within the next 2 years. Whether or not that happens, I don't know, but that's what they're shooting for. So a lot going on at a lot of different levels right now. But it's becoming more and more violent, and that's my concern. Just one more comment. And you can stop me anytime you want. But while I'm thinking of this, Mamdani of New York and Fry, the mayor of Minneapolis, they just announced back in February that they're going to launch a coalition of mayors. And for what purpose? Because they're both very socialistic, right? So you can tell where it's going. They began targeting the big cities way back in the 80s and 90s behind the scenes.
0: Really?
1: Because they realized big cities tend to be more liberal politically on the whole, and so they can move more quickly and get a toehold in the big cities. And so if they can pick them off one by one, before you know it, they've got the whole country. Because big cities dominate, especially a lot of the swing states. You think about it, Phoenix, Arizona. You know, you've got half the people in Arizona live in one city.
0: Yeah.
1: So if you can take Phoenix by a significant margin, there's a strong likelihood in an election you'll carry the state. Increasingly, it's that way with Atlanta and Georgia. Chicago, of course, dominates Illinois. Our son lived in Illinois till recently. And Illinois, when you get outside of Chicago, it's a fairly conservative state, but the people don't stand a chance there because of the influence that Chicago has. And so, and of course, you've got Seattle. Miami, Florida had a Republican mayor, but a Democrat just got in a landslide recently. So the only two big cities that still have fairly conservative mayors are Dallas and Oklahoma City. And there are a few others, but those are the big two that come to mind. So they've really come a long way on that front. And so just one more point I want to make on this. Let's say you have conservatives in a city that turn out to vote 50% to 60%, which actually is a pretty decent turnout overall. But you've got the far left that's highly motivated because they think they can get their candidate in, and they turn out at an 80% vote. In a lot of the American cities, I'd say majority of them, they can take that city. because they've got a lot of times over 40% now of the population.
0: Wow.
1: So if they turn out to vote at a higher level, they can take them. So that's how far along things are now. And that's why, you know, we were just talking before we came on. You don't want to be optimistic or pessimistic. I think God wants us to be realists and see things the way they really are. And our country's in trouble right now, and people need to take it seriously. And it really is a spiritual battle first and foremost. Yeah.
0: Yeah. Let me add something to this and pick your brain about it, because you have these different levels, and obviously there's a lot of people that would buy into the one world government. I call them useful idiots, but they think, oh, this would be great. But on the higher levels, Gary, the guys you've studied at the higher levels, what's their motivation in doing something like this? I mean, I'm sure they have a front motivation. Well, this is going to help us to face global crises, and you know, we're not going to have nations tank in the economies. We'll be able to uplift everybody. But really, what's going on behind the scenes? Because what we're noticing, I just talked to a guy in Europe today, that the elites in Europe that want this globalism are completely detached from the regular working class people, especially in the UK, like Starmer or whatever. And we're starting to see that here. What's their motivation, the elites, for wanting a global government?
1: Some of it is economic, because they believe if they help to bring about this world government, it will ensure that they have a major voice in it, that they can protect their wealth. But that's not what carries things forward, in my mind. I think if this was purely an economic thing, it would have died out a long time ago. Mm. I really do. And so there is a spirituality at its roots. And a lot of these people are more committed to this cause of globalism and world government for spiritual reasons, and they're more committed than many Christians are to Christ, quite honestly. I mean, there are people that they're ready to pay the price to bring this thing about.
0: Wow.
1: And so you say, well, how did that happen? And then you have to bring in some of the secret societies that have been around for a long time, and some of the things that are being taught there. And you know, that's where it really gets controversial, and because we all have friends and sometimes family members that have belonged to some of these institutions. But when I was doing my research, doing a deep dive, I kept going deeper and deeper, because I was actually invited to join two organizations that were part of this.
0: Really?
1: And so God gave me an opportunity to get somewhat of an inside look at it. But then I realized it goes deeper than that, and I kept digging. And before I knew it, God provided me with the opportunity of getting a treasure trove of books, many of them from the 1800s, of Freemasonry, actual original writings of them. And it was a lady I met in Fort Wayne, Indiana, one evening after speaking at a church. And I spoke on the New Age movement, just to give people an idea overall what that's about. And afterwards, she came up. Her name was Audrey. And she said, you didn't say anything about Freemasonry. What do you know about that tying in with it? I said, well, I've been wondering about that. And I recognize there are certain connections, but I haven't put it all together yet. And she said, well, you're in luck. She said, I have a lot of friends whose husbands were Freemasons, and they passed on. And before they could turn their books into the lodge, I was able to get them from them. And she had all these books collection, some of them original writings from the late 1800s, like Mackey's Encyclopedia of Freemasonry,
0: wow.
1: Morals and Dogma, the Ancient and Accepted Scottish Rite of Freemasonry by Albert Pike.
0: Wow.
1: Books by Manly P. Hall, The Lost Keys of Freemasonry, The Secret Teachings of the Ages, H.L. Haywood, all these top Masonic historians. So I thought, wow, where do I begin? And for the better part of 2 years, that's almost all I did, was research and read probably over 10,000 pages of Masonic writings. I could only handle a few hours a day, because the stuff was so dark and deceptive at its core that I knew when I had to let go of it for the day, and I would just read my Bible. And I would recommend people do this unless you're really called to do it. And I felt that God had called me to do this, but it was not easy, I'm telling you. Their magazine for years was called the New Age Magazine, the magazine of the Scottish Rite of Freemasonry. Mm. And then I think some people were beginning to put two and two together, wondering about the name. Is it just a coincidence, or is High Freemasonry ultimately behind much of the New Age movement? And so the name, they changed the name to the Scottish Rite Journal. That was in the 80s. And so I kept digging into it, and I've got, in my book, En Route to Global Occupation, I have two chapters of pretty much solid quotes with page numbers right out of their books, because I thought, you know, some of this stuff is so unbelievable that unless you can document it, people will try to back out of it. They'll say, sure, that's not really true. Sure. Well, but if you give page numbers, then Freemasons themselves can look it up and see that you're telling the truth about it. So I'm just going to share a couple of quotes.
0: Go right ahead. I'm intrigued by this.
1: All right. This is from page 321 of Morals and Dogma, written by Albert Pike, who, by the way, was the leader of Scottish Rite Freemasonry from 1859 to 1891 for 32 years. He had a huge impact on the order. On page 321 of his book, he says, "Lucifer, the light bearer, Lucifer, the son of the morning, is it he who bears the light? Doubt it not."
0: Wow.
1: Another book, this was Manly P. Hall, who in the first half of the 1900s, he was probably the top Masonic historian, a very highly decorated Freemason himself. And he wrote, and this is kind of a role-playing that goes on in the higher levels. He says, "When the Mason learns that the key to the warrior on the block is the proper application of the dynamo of living power, he has learned the mystery of his craft. The seething energies of Lucifer are in his hands, and before he may step onward and upward, he must prove his ability to properly apply this energy." In other words, you get into ritual magic and actual
0: wow.
1: supernatural type of stuff. That's from page 48 of Manly P. Hall's book, The Lost Keys of Freemasonry. Then if I can come back to Albert Pike for a moment. Back in 1889, he put out some information to the 23 Supreme Councils of the world at that time. And this was recorded by a Frenchman named A.C. de la Rive. And it's rather lengthy, but I'll just share a little bit of it. He says, "If Lucifer were not God, would Adonai, the God of the Christians, whose deeds prove his cruelty, perfidy, and hatred of man, barbarism and repulsion for science, would Adonai and his priests calumniate him? Yes, Lucifer is God, and unfortunately, Adonai is also God. For the eternal law is that there is no light without shade, no beauty without ugliness, no white without black, for the absolute can only exist as two gods. Darkness being necessary to light, to serve as its foil, as the pedestal is necessary to the statue and the brake to the locomotive." And then toward the end of this rant, he says, "Thus, the doctrine of Satanism is a heresy, and the true and pure philosophic religion is the belief in Lucifer, the equal of Adonai. But Lucifer, God of light and God of good, is struggling for humanity against Adonai, the God of darkness and evil."
0: Wow.
1: End quote.
0: Wow.
1: So in other words, Lucifer is a liberator trying to set mankind free from the so-called bondage that Adonai has placed him under by giving him the Ten Commandments and rules for living, because he created us and he knows what's best for us.
0: Sure.
1: So if you're wondering, I've had more people say, doesn't it seem like good suddenly is evil and evil good, and it's happened so quickly? Well, if this is what people believe in the highest levels and they're pushing toward this, you understand why this is happening now. This has been going on for decades, the groundwork being laid for it. But I have to say, we've had good friends, some friends growing up, some of my best friends, their parents were in the lodge. And I can tell you, most people involved in Freemasonry, I believe they're in it because they think they do good works. It's camaraderie. It helps them with their business network, because you have an instant business network once you join in. But then it's hard to get out of it once you start down that path, you know. And so I don't go out and accuse every Freemason of being a Satanist. You know, most of these people have no idea what they're really involved in. And one reason I wrote my book was so that they can actually look up a lot of these quotes and see for themselves what it's really ultimately all about. And yes, you can get these books. I remember once I toured the Scottish Rite Cathedral in Indianapolis.
0: Wow.
1: They give tours, and I was the first one there. And the tour guide made the mistake of leaving me alone in the library for a while. and so before the other people got there, I just perused the books. And I saw Manly P. Hall's book, The Lost Keys of Freemasonry, that I just quoted. It was there on the shelf, as was Morals and Dogma by Albert Pike. But how many of these people actually read them? You know, so they're not aware of their own history, a lot of them. But once you... I could go into a lot more detail on this, but I don't want to just keep going on this. So you tell me, just stop me anytime you want.
0: All right.
1: Okay. In the Scottish Rite of Freemasonry, well, the first 3 degrees, they're called the 3 degrees of the Blue Lodge.
0: Yeah.
1: The Entered Apprentice degree, the Fellow Craft degree, and the Master Mason degree. That's called the Blue Lodge. Then after that, you can either go up through higher degrees through the Scottish Rite or the York Rite or both. I had a friend who at one time did both. He went to the top of both the York Rite and the Scottish Rite. Wow. And then once you get to the 32nd degree of Scottish Rite Freemasonry, you have an opportunity of joining the Shriners. And to become a 33rd degree Mason, those who are already 33rd degree Masons, they choose who comes into that. So you can earn your way up to the 32nd degree, but then the 33rd degree, you have to be handpicked for that. Mm. And in the York Rite, it's similar. You can go up through the 13th degree, but you get picked to go to the higher level. And here's kind of the punchline, what I'm building up to. When I wrote my book, I really thought the 33rd degree was the highest.
0: Okay.
1: And I believe most Freemasons who are 33rd degree Masons also believe they're at the top, that that's the highest level. But some things happened after my book came out. Two witnesses that were somewhere in the 45th degree or something like that. So there's an esoteric realm where Freemasons are chosen from the 33rd degree to go higher up. And I personally believe that Albert Pike probably was the one who created that back in the late 1800s, and it was called the Palladian Rite. It's like a supreme rite that's very, very high echelon of Freemasonry. And he and Mazzini of Italy, who were the two highest Freemasons in the world at that time, at least that were known, coordinated all that. And they established centers for the Palladian Rite of Freemasonry in Charleston, South Carolina, Berlin, Germany, and Rome, Italy. Those were the three main epicenters.
0: Wow.
1: And then they had four other cities that were secondary cities, mainly for the purpose of propaganda and also gathering information. And they were Washington, D.C. For South America, it was Montevideo in Uruguay. And for the East, it was Calcutta. And for Europe, it was Naples. So those were the seven main cities where they branched out from. And that was in the late 1800s, I think around 1870 when they began to launch that. So prior to that time, if you were a 30th, 31st, or 32nd degree, you would have known about the Lucifer connection. Today, I believe it's different. I think most people with those degrees don't know
0: they
1: that.
0: They don't know.
1: So, yeah.
0: Okay. Tom, you want to follow up?
2: Yeah. It's really interesting about Albert Pike and... you mentioned these dark sayings, and one of the characteristics of the Antichrist, according to Daniel, is he is going to understand these dark things. And looking at this, what you're saying there, watching things transpire over the centuries, H.G. Wells was a globalist who said that everybody needs an identification number. His vision, an identification number. It needs to be an elite class that is separated from the emotions who will make the decisions for the people. The last pope in 2015 in his encyclical, Pope Francis, said what the world needs is this global leader who will lead the world. And basically, I can't remember the exact quote, but every nation will have to submit to them. And you look at Pope, I call him Pope Bob from Chicago. You know, it's finally starting to hit the news, whatever Pope Leo, that's who I think the Catholic Church has given him. He's a Marxist from everything I read. He's not this nice guy. The reason he's in there is because he's a Marxist. With this, I was raised Catholic. You were raised Catholic, too.
0: I was raised Catholic, too, yeah.
2: And I have long roots of Catholicism in my family, priests, nuns, everything. But what, one more thing to throw out there, there was a, he was a Jesuit, Father Malachi Martin, wrote a book, The Keys of This Blood. In there, he said that within the Vatican itself, it is absolutely, we're already know, corrupt. But he said there aren't people in there that believe in the virgin birth. They don't believe Jesus is the Messiah. This, I think he wrote that book in the early 1990s. He since is dead, but he was calling out the Catholic Church. And we're seeing these things. How deep do these roots go into the Catholic Church? And what do you see the Catholic Church in involvement moving forward with this globalist push?
1: Okay, Pope Francis, it's not a secret. He was a committed socialist.
0: Yeah.
1: He even put together himself something called the Global Compact on Education to make sure the people were educated well enough to the merits of the New World Order because he felt they weren't quite prepared well enough to come in. So he took it upon himself. That's called the Global Compact on Education. He was a keynote speaker at the World Government Summit in Dubai and got an applause like, well, he was actually referred to in the globalist movement as the spiritual leader of the globalist movement as Pope, which tells you a lot. As far as the environmental movement, which is a big part of the One World movement, they're using that as a reason for why we need to have a world government. He was also very much at the forefront of that, heavily involved in that. And, you know, being the first Jesuit pope, that was a big deal as well. And once he got in, he began appointing cardinals. Now, once you hit the age of 80 at the Vatican, you can no longer vote as a cardinal on who the next pope will be. But if you're under the age of 80, you can. And it just so happens that a majority of the cardinals that voted and just put Pope Leo in were appointed by Francis.
0: Oh, well,
1: and
0: there you
1: go. You know, why would he have appointed any cardinals that would pick somebody other than the type of person he would have wanted?
0: Sure.
1: So I think it's just going to be more of the same. But the fact that he's an American, I think, sets the stage for more and more Americans going along with it and endorsing and getting behind this pope.

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3: Well, hey friends, welcome to Jeff Kinley Live. I'm excited that you're with me here today. We are going to explore some incredible truths in the Bible here in just a moment. But before we do that, I want to encourage you to go on over to jeffkinley.com after this show today, and I want you to check out some of the things that are going on, some great things that are happening with the Prophecy Pros Academy. If you haven't heard about that, you need to check that out. Also, Future Hope, which is our ministry to young people and to youth pastors. We are training teenagers and training youth pastors to get the word out about the return of Christ and about Bible prophecy. And our goal is to equip 100,000 teenagers in 5 years. And so we are moving forward. We're gaining traction. And I wanted you to know about that as well. And lots of other things are going on. So go to jeffkinley.com. And if you have any questions about any of it, just drop me a line. There's a place where you can send me a message, and I will personally respond to you. So thank you for checking that out. And if you're not on my newsletter, my weekly newsletter, go ahead and sign up for that as well. There's a spot where you can sign up for that on the website, or there'll be a pop-up there ask you as well. Okay, so we're talking about Satan's role in the last days, and what in the world is that going to look like? And we have talked about how Satan is building a pillar of deception, or pillars of deception. And one of the ways he's doing it is through, we talked about him uniting the nations, trying to

is just one piece in a global strategy that Satan has to bring the nations together. And so we're talking about now just how Satan is actually deceiving humanity. And we had talked about how he does that through redefining morality. And we went through many scriptures on that in Isaiah and Romans and 2 Thessalonians. We talked about how he is redefining virtue and values and character. And we talked about how he's taken Christian values and he has redefined them and repurposed them, repackaged them to where they don't even mean what they used to mean. And he's using them for his purposes. And then we also began talking about how Satan is deceiving us through a view or a perspective about planet Earth. And just a couple of words about that. In Romans chapter 1, what's very interesting is Paul makes it clear that once we reject the idea of God as our creator, listen to what happens. It says, when they suppress the truth and unrighteousness about the creator, he says this, even though they knew God, knew he was creator, they did not honor him as God or give thanks, but they became futile in their speculations and their foolish heart was darkened. So this is the principle that we see in Scripture. This is how God works, okay? Is that God is our creator. He has given us ample evidence of his creation and of the fact that there has to be something beyond us, right? And he's given us the heavens. Psalm 19 says the heavens declare the handiwork of God. He's given us all of creation. He has given us, in Romans chapter 2, verse 14 and 15, he's given us inner conscience for morality. But all that is to say is that there's a creator, right? But when we deny that God is creator, and how do we do that? Well, we deny it by saying, well, we got here some other way. We got here through evolution. We got here through mere chance. And listen, there is no, and I mean zero, compatibility between the Bible and evolution, or between the Christian faith and evolution. It's called theistic evolution, where people try to bring God into the evolutionary process. But scientifically, there's no scientific evidence for evolution. There are no transitionary species. There's the fossil record is glaringly silent. And so evolution just collapses under its own weight. But when we deny God as creator, and we don't want him to be the creator God in our own lives, look again at what it says. They became futile in their speculations, and their foolish heart was darkened. Say, Jeff, what does that mean? Well, it means that when a person denies God as creator, there is a consequence to that. Now, let's just think about this. Cause and effect. There are actions and there are consequences. If you take a hammer and you hit your thumb with that hammer, the hitting of your thumb is the cause. The effect is not only the pain that ensues as a result of that, but also the bruising and perhaps even broken fingers, right? The cause and effect. Here's what God says. When you deny me as creator, that's the cause. God says the effect is you will lose the ability to know what is true. If you deny the basic truth of all humanity in history, you will start to lose the ability to know the truth about anything else. And so what happens is when we deny God as creator, and this is a satanic thing that partners with our own sin nature, then we lose the capacity to then see life as it really is. It's just like, you know, if you wear contacts or you wear glasses, if you take those contacts or glasses out, now can you see something? Yeah, you can see something, but you're not able to delineate. You're not able to discern. You're not able to define certain things that your eyes are seeing. For example, you're riding down the road and you take your glasses off. You're not going to read a road sign. You may not be able to see how fast that car is coming up on your rear end or on in front of you. And so you lose that ability. And so you make decisions that are incorrect. You may say, well, I think that sign says this. Well, if you put your glasses on, you'd know what the sign said. So here's the point.
you become futile in your speculation.

0: questions about life, about God, about humanity, about sexuality, about gender, about right or wrong. It's just futile, meaning you're just blowing smoke. You're just blowing air. You don't know. And so God takes the ability away from people to know what is real. That's one of the penalties of that. And then he says, and their foolish heart is darkened. I'm under lights right now, but if we were to turn all the lights off in this studio, you wouldn't be able to see me. And the Bible says that when we reject God as creator, God will turn the light switch off in their heart and their mind. And they will not be able to know what is around them. They'll not be able to discern reality. Listen to what Ephesians chapter 4 says on this. Ephesians 4 and verses 17 through 19. It says, "This I say therefore and affirm together with the Lord that you walk no longer just as the Gentiles walk in the futility of their mind." See, Gentiles in this context are those who have rejected God. If we reject God, then our thoughts are futile. Our thoughts are vanity, as Solomon said in Ecclesiastes. It says this, being darkened in their understanding. Darkened. Listen, you want to be enlightened by Scripture. You don't want to be darkened. And you and I live in a world that is a dark world. Why? Because Satan is the prince of the power of the air, and he's turned the lights off. But also individuals have chosen to reject the Creator. And these people are walking around in the dark. They don't know what's happened. They don't know what is happening, and they don't know what's coming. And they can't discern. That's why you should never trust an unbeliever about spiritual truth. Now, listen, we have a saying here in the South that even a blind hog will sometimes find an acorn to eat, okay? So even people who are blind may stumble upon certain truths, but they're not able to see what is true out there in the world. It says being darkened in their mind and their understandings, excluded from the life of God. So they are separated from God. That's what sin does. Why? Because of the ignorance that is within them, because of the hardness of their heart. And so the principle is this. Satan, because people have rejected God as creator, Satan has created a whole narrative about the planet. How we got here, 14 billion years ago, something blew up, and here we are. About how life on Earth has evolved, and then how we are to treat the planet as it is. And this is where the whole climate change controversy comes in, and the idea that we are to basically be subservient to the planet instead of, as God told Adam, to tend the garden. Adam was a co-regent, a co-ruler over the Earth and of the animal kingdom. This satanic philosophy says, no, we are just here for a while. We're here to serve the planet. The planet will go on, but we'll pass off the scene. So we're here to serve the planet. Now, nowhere in the Bible do you see God telling Christians to trash the planet or just to abuse the planet or to abuse nature or whatever. But the principle is this, is that we don't worship the planet. We don't spend our lives changing everything that we do so that some person's version of what the planet should be like will be incorporated into our lives. That's not how we live our lives. And Satan has caused us to feel guilty about just being here. In fact, just breathing the air. They say, well, just your whatever comes out of your mouth, that carbon monoxide, carbon dioxide, whatever comes out of your mouth, is toxic to the planet. You should just stop breathing, you know. And so Satan has a deception there. So he deceives people concerning the planet, and that's got a whole percentage of humanity just doing crazy stuff so that because they think they're somehow preserving the planet. Well, listen, we should be good stewards of the environment. We certainly should do that. But I'm here to tell you that this planet that we're on is dying. And the Bible says in Romans chapter 8 that all of creation is groaning for the day of redemption. And this is why we have so many catastrophic events that occur in our world today, whether it be tsunamis, earthquakes, tornadoes, hurricanes, typhoons, whatever it might be. because the planet is broken. The planet has been impacted by sin. The flood came because of sin. And when the flood came, it radically changed the planet. And the animal kingdom is full of sin as well. And so the ground is cursed, God said, because of Adam and Eve's sin. So we're living on a cursed planet. But you need to know this, is that this is not our final home. God's going to remake the planet one day. There's going to be a new heavens and a new earth. And we're going to have a new earth to live on that won't have sin on it. And also, if you're concerned about climate change, just keep this in mind, that when you read the book of Revelation, we find out, guess what? Climate change is indeed coming, but it's coming from God. God's going to wreck the climate of planet Earth during the judgments that he pours out during the seal, trumpet, and bowl judgments, Revelation 6 through 18. So Satan is deceiving people about the planet. Here's another category he's deceiving people about in the last days, is human identity. Human identity. Now, again, we touched on this with the idea of evolution, but again, the cause and effect there is that if evolution is true, and if we just simply evolved by chance, guess what, friends? You are not a lovingly created personal being. You're just an accident of nature. You're just you're a moist robot. You're just atoms that happen to have come together. And so, and there's nothing higher than you, nothing lower than you. It's just you are as humanity. And so that means you have no real meaning in life. If there's no God, no creator God to give meaning, then meaning is just whatever you desire at the moment. So there's no objective standard of morality. There's no real way we should treat one another. And so basically do what you want. But the Bible tells a different story. In Genesis 1:26, it says this, "Then God said, let us make man in our image according to our likeness, and let them rule over the animal kingdom." And so God created man in his own image, the image of God. He created them, male and female. Then he blessed them. So watch this. So the world and Satan and his strategy for the end times would tell you that, number one, you're not created. And if you're not created, you're just an accident, then nothing really matters. I mean, to be honest, that's true. If there is no God, nothing matters. Nothing has any meaning. You just are. You respond from the impulses that you have in your body or your heart or your mind. And, you know, you say, well, why don't I go rob a bank? Well, maybe you can rob a bank. There are consequences and laws in effect, you know, and you might get caught. That's why you don't do it. Not because it's wrong. Or why don't you go and kill someone that you don't like? Well, if you're just an evolved creature, there is no right or wrong about killing them. You might get caught and thrown into jail, so you take that chance. But in terms of there being absolute right or wrong on it, it's just, I wanted to kill you, and so I killed you. That's where you end up if there's no creator God. But the Bible says you've been made in the image of God. That's the claim that the Bible makes. Now, what does that mean to be made in the image of God? Well, in a nutshell, it just means that you and I have intellect, we have emotion, we have will, and we have capacity for relationship, and that we are basically a moral being. And so moral meaning we respond to morality and or immorality. So all that to say is, Satan would say you're not created in the image of God. God's word says, no, you bear my image. You're a created being. Then it says here, you're created male and female. That's very important. There are only two genders, according to the Bible. You say, well, yeah, that's kind of an old passage. You know, what about the New Testament? Is anything in the New Testament that would back that up? Well, actually, there is by this person named Jesus Christ. And Jesus said this. He says in Matthew 19:4, they were talking about divorce. And he answered and said, "Have you not read that he who created them from the beginning made them male and female?" And then he goes on to talk about, because there's a male and because there's a female, the male will leave his father and mother and cling to his wife. So Jesus affirmed the fact that there's only two genders, there's only two sexes. Gender is not a social construct as this moronic philosophy that's alive today. People who trying to imagine themselves as being the opposite gender or some other gender that's not even invented yet. They create things. Why did they do that? They do that because they reject the Creator God, and they become futile in their speculations, and their foolish hearts were darkened. There you go. So God explains why there's the gender confusion today. Why are so many people so confused about this? Because they've rejected God. And Satan will float out any lie that he can to see which one's going to stick. And this whole transgender delusion has been one that has stuck. I mean, if you'd have said 30 years ago that major institutions of higher learning, colleges, universities, government agencies, the medical community would all recognize that you can be one gender in the morning and another gender at night. That's just obviously not true, and it comes from a darkened understanding. So to be clear, there's male and there's female, and there literally is no such thing as a transgender person. They don't exist. Now, in their mind, they may think they are, just like someone may think they're a frog or think they're a lizard or think that they're a space alien or something. You can think that all you want, but it doesn't make it real. In your mind, maybe you're flying over the world right now, but you're not flying over the world. And so this whole transgender thing is a deception. It is a deep delusion on people that have so rejected God as the Creator. And there are even Christians, or I would say professing Christians that I'm aware of, who got behind this whole movement and want to affirm these people. Listen, the most unloving thing you could ever do is to affirm someone in their lie and in their delusion and in their fantasy that they have. They need help. They need mental help. They need emotional help. And they need salvation that comes in the form of Jesus Christ. And those people that have gotten behind these people and have claimed to be Christians, they need to check their spirituality and check their Bible, and they need to check their hearts to see if they're really saved. So this is a satanic deception. And then one more on identity here is that in Genesis 3:5, the lie that Satan told Adam and Eve, he says in verse 4, he says, you surely will not die. Nothing's going to happen to you. You're not going to just drop over dead because you ate of this fruit. Eventually, they did die, so that was a lie. He says in verse 5, you're going to be like God if you eat the fruit. If you disobey God, you will be like God. That's what he's saying. And so one of the lies that Satan tells today is that we can evolve to a sort of a godlike status. We can be in charge of our own lives, do our own thing, however we want. And that is the first lie that Satan ever told. And what that really leads to, it leads initially to self-worship. Leads to self-worship. Well, who's the expert on self-worship? Well, that would be Satan. He's the one that invented the concept of self-worship. And as Isaiah 14, Ezekiel 28 talks about his fall and how he just became in love with himself. And people who cannot receive the authoritative word of God that is binding upon their life and to change their thought and their heart and their behavior based on the word of God. People who can't do that are essentially self-worshippers. They have bought into the lie of Satan, hook, line, and sinker. And so he begins building this end times strategy with this whole idea of a global coalition of nations. He wants them to bring them together. Now he's into deceiving people through an identity confusion, through self-worship. And you know where this self-worship eventually leads? We see this in the book of Revelation. It eventually leads to satanic worship. Because Satan will then posture and present himself as the God who has all the answers. And this is exactly what the Bible says is going to happen in Revelation chapter 6, when he brings peace to the Antichrist, and Revelation 13, where the Antichrist enacts the mark of the beast, and 666, What's essentially happening there is that Satan is going to produce a miracle that is going to convince the world that his Antichrist indeed is God. And so from that, people will naturally worship. You say, well, how can people do that? How would someone just go worship Satan? Well, listen, they don't in their minds initially think they're worshiping Satan, but consider this, they're already darkened, right? They're already futile in their speculations. They're blind people in walking in a dark room. And Satan comes along and convinces them that they can see. And they're deceived by Satan. They're deluded by a judgment from God. And by the time you get to the midpoint of the tribulation, they're open to any answers, my friend, because they've already suffered the seal and the trumpet judgments. And listen, if a hurricane devastated where you live, or a flood or tsunami or whatever it might be, and someone comes along and offers you a way out or help of some sort, even if it's just psychological, you'll take it. You know why? Because you're desperate. And in the midpoint of the tribulation, people will be so desperate for something, for anything, to give them a sense of meaning, because the human spirit longs for significance and meaning. And so Satan is going to raise Antichrist from the dead after suffering a fatal wound, as it talks about in chapter 13 of Revelation. And he's going to proclaim himself to be God Almighty. And he will call down, the false prophet will call down fire from heaven to authenticate this this delusion and this deception. And the whole earth, the Bible says, will worship him. And in essence, be worshiping Satan, because Satan will be at that time possessing Antichrist. So you can see how he has a strategy. Satan has played the long game in this thing. And he's just waiting and biding his time to see when he might be able to bring about his Antichrist on the scene. And you say, well, wait a minute, what's this Antichrist like? Well, that's what we're going to talk about next time on Jeff Kinley Live. We're going to begin talking about the Antichrist and how specifically how Satan is going to use the man of sin, Satan's Superman, the coming counterfeit Christ. How is he going to use him in history? And there are questions about Antichrist we'll answer. Is he alive today? Is there any way we can know for sure? Where will he come from? How will he emerge onto the scene? What will he do to convince folks initially that he's a man with a plan? And why will people follow him? And what effect will that have on the rest of humanity and the rest of the biblical narrative? We'll tackle that beginning next time. We'll talk about some of the passages of Scripture, some of his names, some of his characteristics that that Scripture talks about that relate to him. So don't forget to tune in to Jeff Kinley Live next time as we cover that. As I said in the beginning, I want to encourage you to go to jeffkinley.com and please look at some of the great things that are going on. Registration for the Prophecy Pros Academy is open. You can see about Future Hope, our youth ministry, and great things are happening among youth. I want you to be a part of that and to pray for that. So God bless you. I'll see you guys next time.
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3: Yesterday's prophecies for today's world.
4: When anyone, anywhere, responds to this knowledge by having a desire to know this God, God will move heaven and earth to get the message to you.
3: And now, the continuation of Hal Lindsey's Bible study, the Book of Revelation.
4: The portrait that is painted in many prophecies of the Old Testament of him being the lowly, humble, suffering Messiah who would come to die for sin. But the other one talks about the conquering king Messiah that's coming back to wreak havoc on the world and to put down all unbelievers and to set Israel up as a kingdom and rulers of the world as God promised Abraham and his descendants. You following me? Had he continued to read, he could not have said, this has been fulfilled in your ears. But you see, there are two portraits clearly painted. And, you know, rabbis before Jesus came, in fact, a couple of centuries at least before he came, recognized that there was this tension, that there was certain prophecies about this lowly, humble servant who would be born and who would suffer for our sins. And there were certain parts that talk about him coming as the son of David, the great conquering king. He's going to conquer the whole world, put it down, establish the believing Israelites as rulers of the world, and set up a kingdom over which he would rule. So at least two centuries before Jesus was born, some rabbis said, well, there must be two messiahs coming. One will be the son of Joseph. And that was because Joseph was the one rejected by his brothers and he suffered and so forth. And the other one will be the son of David. And so Israelites and Jews, even till this day, cannot figure out this mystery. And you see, God kind of set this up so that it would test where a man's heart is. If you're just looking for earthly things, and if you're just looking for God blessing you in material things, which Messiah are you going to look for? The conquering king. But if you realize that to meet God, you have to have your sins covered, you have to have your heart changed, you look for the suffering Messiah, and you're open to hear about him. You follow me? Okay. Now, that's why even the 12 apostles that Jesus chose were all confused. They asked this problem, and it was a good question in Matthew. Turning back there now. They said, why is it that the scribes say that Elijah must come first? And he answered and said, and Mark. Every word I'm reading from the New American Standard Bible, but the Greek is even stronger. Jesus said, Elijah is coming and will restore all things. Now, the first thing he said is Elijah is going to come, right? Then he says, but I say to you that Elijah already came, and they did not recognize him, but did to him whatever they wished. So also the Son of Man is going to suffer at their hands. Then the disciples understood that he had spoken to them about John the Baptist. You see, God didn't send Elijah to announce the coming of Jesus in his first coming. He sent John the Baptist in the spirit and power of Elijah. And Jesus said to them on another occasion, he said, and if you will receive it, he is the Elijah that was to come. Do you see the wisdom of God? God knew they would reject him. So he sent someone in the spirit and power of Elijah, who's just like Elijah, and if they would have received Jesus and as Savior, he would have counted him as the fulfillment of that prophecy that I'm going to show you in a minute that's in Micah chapter 4. But God knew they would reject him, and so Jesus said, Elijah is going to come. You follow? All right. All right, now look with me. The last book of the Old Testament, just before Matthew, Malachi. I should say Malachi 4, verse 4. Remember the law of Moses, my servant, even the statutes and ordinances which I commanded him in Horeb for all Israel. Notice he mentions Moses in the same context. Behold, I'm going to send you Elijah the prophet before the coming of the great and terrible day of the Lord. And he will restore the hearts of the fathers to the children and the hearts of the children to their fathers, lest I come and smite the land with a curse. And that's simply saying that the Elijah would come and cause the hearts of these children of Abraham to turn back to their fathers and to all of the covenants and promises God had made so that they could come to know the truth. And turn the hearts of the fathers back to the children because they would see that they had believed. Turn to Luke chapter 9, verse 28. Jesus said, but I say to you truthfully, speaking to his disciples now, there are some of those standing here who shall not taste of death until they see the kingdom of God. And, you see, Matthew, the division of the Bible into chapters and verses are not inspired. They said some guy did it while he was riding on a horseback, and I think the horse stumbled when he was dividing the chapter in Matthew, because this verse should be included immediately with the next one. In Matthew, it's in chapters, last verse is 16, and then the next verse is in the first verse of chapter 17. There shouldn't be a chapter break there because they're inseparably connected. He says, and he's just said, some of you will not taste of death until you see the kingdom of God. And some 8 days after these sayings, it came about that he took Peter, John, and James and went up to the mountain to pray. And while he was praying, the appearance of his face became different. His clothing became white and gleaming. And behold, two men were talking with him, and they were who? Moses and Elijah. What were they talking about? Let's see. who appearing in glory were speaking of his departure. And he was about to become, that he was about to accomplish in Jerusalem. Now why are they shown here? He has just told them that there are some that would not taste of death until they saw the kingdom of God. When you go to the movies, what do they show you about movies that are coming? That's what he gave them, a preview of how the kingdom of God will look when he brings it. They got a preview of coming attractions because Jesus was transfigured to how he will look when he comes to set up the kingdom of God. And the Greek is so wonderfully explicit here. It says that light blazed from within him, right through his skin and his clothes. And his face became as white as and bright as the sun. His deity showed right through his humanity. And that's the way he'll look, because the kingdom of God is Jesus. And for him to come back, there are many prophecies that says his way has to be declared by some heralds. In other words, before he actually comes to the earth, God said he would send prophets to announce that he was coming. Here are the two heralds of his coming. That's what they were talking about. Moses and Elijah. And you know something? When you stop and think about it, it is so fitting. I've often said that Peter gives me more hope about God using someone as unfit as me, because all through the Gospels, all he did was open his mouth to change feet. I mean, here they were seeing this awesome sight, and he just couldn't stop babbling. And he said, let me build a tent for you, one for you, one for Moses, and one for Elijah. And he was babbling on, apparently. And finally, it says in verse 33, and it came about as these were parting from him, Peter said to Jesus, Master, it's good for us to be here. Let us make three tabernacles, one for you, one for Moses, and one for Elijah. Not realizing what he was saying. In other words, he didn't want them to leave. They were about to check out, Moses and Elijah, and he says, hey, I'll build them a tent. They don't have to go. They can stay for supper. And while he was saying this, a cloud formed and began to overshadow them, and they were afraid as they entered the cloud, and a voice came out of the cloud saying, basically, Peter, shut up. And God the Father spoke, this is my son, my chosen one. Listen to him and keep your mouth shut. And when the voice had spoken, Jesus was found alone and they kept silent. Well, here, that's a wonderful thing. This was a preview of how all of these things are going to happen. And that's how they saw it before they died. And, I believe that that is a clear identity, but there's something else. As you look through the Old Testament, there were the two greatest prophets, Moses and Elijah. Neither one of them finished their ministry, did they? Moses didn't even get to go into the promised land, because he disobeyed God on one of the most important symbols that he gave. Because the first time the people were without water and they were griping, and there's a better word for it to translate. They were, and they, that's what it means. And God said, okay, go out there, and there's a rock. You stand before that rock and you hit it, and water will come out. That was a picture of Jesus being judged for our sins. Because God said, I will stand before you, and you hit the rock. To hit the rock, he had to hit the second person of the Godhead. The second time, when they came to another crisis later, they were crying in, you know the word, then they about no water. And then God said, this time, speak to the rock, and it will pour forth water. And by this time, you can't blame him. Moses was so upset with those griping people that he took his rod and he hit it twice and said, hear this, you rebels. Must I find water for you again? Well, God said, okay, buddy, you're going to find water for him. He said, because of this, you'll not enter the promised land. Because he was trying to develop the symbol that now we speak to God to draw his blessing. And so he broke what God was seeking to illustrate. So Moses never got to go into the promised land. He never got to finish that glorious ministry yet. Now there was another, Elijah. And he mocked them and he defied them and he said, let's set up a contest and let's see whose God is God. Set your sacrifice up and, you know, you pray to your God, and let's see if he'll answer with fire. But he says, the God who answers with fire, he is God. So, you know, they cut themselves, and they danced around the thing and did their whoopee and all of that around it. And finally he said, why don't you shout a little louder? Maybe your God can't hear you. And so finally he said, okay, now let me have my shot at it. So he takes and he makes them pour water all around, all over everything, douses the sacrifice, the wood, everything else. And then he called on Yahweh, Jehovah, and he answered with fire. And he said, okay, choose who's God. And they all exclaimed, the Lord is my God. And then he personally took a sword and killed all 400 personally of those false priests. And as he was returning to the capital city of Samaria, Jezebel sent a messenger to him and said, I am going to make you like one of my priests by in the morning. And Elijah, that great bold prophet, fled. He ran from a woman. Well, sometimes that's wise, but I but anyway, the message is that Elijah suddenly just lost his faith. He goes down he was in such a mess, God had to send ravens to feed him. And, you know, God challenged him. He said, in a yet small voice, Elijah, why are you here? And he keeps talking about, woe is me. I'm the only one that's following you, and now they're seeking my life. He says, listen, I have 7,000 men who have not yet bowed the knee to Baal. And for this, he said, you're going to go appoint three people to take up what you were supposed to do. And he did. He appointed three people to take his place. One was Elisha, And God took him home. So he didn't finish his ministry either. Now, can you imagine what these two guys are going to do when they've had all of those thousands of years to think about it, to finally be turned loose in Jerusalem? And come with such power that they're called the anointed ones who stand in the presence of God. What are they going to be talking about? Well, they'll be in the first 3.5 years, and they will be watching this temple being built. And they will be saying, this temple is an abomination to God. You've made a deal with the devil to get peace, and you're not going to have it. And they're going to be telling them the truth about who is the Messiah. And they're going to keep doing this. And of course, they're going to say, this person that the world is falling at his feet, he is the Antichrist. And that's going to cause a ruckus. In verse 7, and when they had finished their testimony, the beast that comes up out of the abyss will make war with them and overcome them and kill them. You see, he makes them so upset that the Antichrist is the one that comes out of the abyss, is going to kill them. Now, he couldn't do that if God didn't let him. And they come knowing they're going to become martyrs. They don't care. It says, and their dead bodies will lie in the street of the great city, which mystically is called Sodom, and Egypt, where also their Lord was crucified. So we're talking about what? Jerusalem. The fact that he calls them Sodom shows their immorality. And the fact that he calls them Egypt shows their lust for material things. And yet mystically, it's that, but it's where the Lord was put to death. And they are allowed to lie in the streets. It says, and those from the peoples and the tribes and the tongues and nations will look at their dead bodies for 3.5 days and will not permit their dead bodies to be laid in a tomb. And those who dwell on the earth will rejoice over them and make merry, and they will even send gifts to one another. It's kind of a satanic Christmas. Because these two prophets tormented those who dwell on the earth. And remember when I started this study, I showed you that 7 times John used that phrase, those who dwell on the earth. And if you take a concordance, trace each time that's used through the book of Revelation, and you'll find that these are absolutely unbelievers. So sure, he tormented the unbelievers. And then the strangest thing happened. In verse 11, and after 3.5 days, the breath of life from God came into them. They stood on their feet, and a great fear fell upon those who were beholding them. And they heard a loud voice come from heaven saying to them, come up here. And they went up into heaven in a cloud, and their enemies beheld them. Now, you know, there was a guy, I've read all kinds of commentaries on the book of Revelation, what people from different points of view write. And I was reading one particularly well-known Christian scholar who doesn't buy the book of Revelation that much. He says it's all allegory. He says, now this he wrote in 19, I think he wrote this commentary in 1956. He says, this proves that the book of Revelation cannot be taken literally. Because how can all the people on the earth be seeing their bodies lying dead in the streets of Jerusalem? Well, that's simple today, isn't it? It's something I use every week. All we have to have are those little things floating around up there in space transmitting. And satellites are there in spades now, so they can do this. See, the Holy Spirit knew about the satellites coming. Yeah. And the whole world will see them be raised from the dead. And in that hour, there was a great earthquake, and a tenth of the city, Jerusalem, fell. 7,000 people were killed in the earthquake, and the rest were terrified. And what? You see, that was something that caused a great number of Israelites to turn right there and to believe that Jesus is the Messiah. It's coming, and it's coming fast. The whole world is fitting into this pattern. There's a new world coming. This one is going to be under new management. Make sure that you know that Jesus Christ lived right here. He died for you. He loves you. He paid for every sin you'll ever commit. He purchased a pardon for you. And all you have to do is acknowledge that you can never be good enough for God to accept in yourself. You can never be good enough because he is absolute holiness. The only way you can get in his forever family is to accept the gift of pardon that he sent his son to purchase for you. So if you don't know that you have that pardon, in your heart, pray while I close. Father, in Jesus' name, I thank you for these things that we're learning. I never get tired of it, Lord. It's so beautiful. And I pray that there be not one walk out of this auditorium without coming to personal faith. And you, may they just say, thank you, Lord Jesus, for dying for me. In Jesus' name, amen. If you have the guts to be a real revolutionary, come forward right now and accept Jesus Christ as your real revolutionary. And he'll make a revolutionary that'll change lives.
5: Thank you so much for standing with me as a watchman on the wall. I pray daily that he will reward your faithfulness and protect and prosper you in these difficult times. Thank you again for being a vital part of my team.
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4: Oh, let the Son of God enfold you with His Spirit and His love. Let Him fill.
3: The Bible speaks of the blessings that come to the person who will delight himself in God's Word. 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
5: This morning, let's turn to the 8th chapter of 1 Kings, and let's take a look at verse 56. 1 Kings 8:56. Here Solomon declares, "Blessed be the Lord," or Jehovah, "that has given rest unto his people Israel according to all that he promised. There has not failed one word of all his good promise, which he promised by the hand of Moses, his servant." They had been in construction of the temple for 7 years. It was a truly magnificent building.

that huge basin, brass basin, that was the size of a small swimming pool, 18,000 gallon capacity. 7 years in construction, and now it stands in all of its magnificence and glory. And so the tribes of Israel, the chief of the tribes, have assembled. The people have assembled. And it is that glorious day in which they inaugurate temple worship, in which they dedicate now the temple unto God. And the day begins with a sermon from Solomon to the people back in the first part of the 8th chapter. In verse 15, as Solomon speaks to the people, he declares, "Blessed be the Lord God of Israel, which spake with his mouth unto David my father, and with his hands fulfilled it." So he begins by declaring the faithfulness of God. God spoke to my father, and now God has fulfilled the promise that he gave to my father. He points out that it was in the heart of my father David to build this temple unto the Lord. And the Lord said unto him, "Inasmuch as it was in your heart to build it, you did well. However, you cannot build it, but your son shall rise up in your stead. And he shall build this temple unto me." And Solomon now acknowledges God gave the promise to my father, his son would rise and build the temple. And here it is before our eyes, the fulfillment of God's word. He kept his promise. And then in verse 20, as he is addressing the people, he declares, "And the Lord has performed his word that he spake, even as the Lord has promised." Have you ever thought of how important it is that not one word has failed? Do you realize what the awesome conclusion would have to be if a word had failed? If one of the words of God or the promises of God had failed, then the conclusion must be that God did not speak. For if God speaks, then it must come to pass. And if it doesn't come to pass, then that indicates that it wasn't God who spoke. This is why in the religions of the world, and in those writings that purport to be revelations of God, they do not get into specific prophecies. Because if they ventured into the specific prophecies and they did not come to pass, then they are shot down. It means that God did not speak. It means that it was not a true revelation of God. The Bible is filled with prophecies. Some 2/3 of the Bible is devoted to prophecy, as God spoke implicitly of the future of nations, of the things that would transpire and take place, of the attitudes of the people, of the conditions that would transpire and the things that would happen. And God spoke over and over and over again. And Solomon, looking at what God had spoken some 500 years earlier, seeing the fulfillment of it before his very eyes, declares, "Not one word has failed of all that God spoke." Have you realized the implications of that? God's word is so certain, so steadfast, that not one single

0: single word has failed of all that God spoke. The only conclusion that can be drawn is that this indeed is the Word of God. For one failure in the whole revelation would be discredited. Now, the interesting thing is that God has not only spoken of what would transpire and has already been fulfilled historically, but God has said a lot of things about the days in which we live. And thus, we, in looking at our world today, even as Solomon looked at the situations in his day and could declare, not one word has failed of all which God spoke. So we, looking at our world and the conditions in our world today, can also say, not one word of that which God has spoken has failed. We see the Word of God being fulfilled before our very eyes. There are events of which God has spoken that are still future. But God has spoken a great deal about the world in which you live right now and the things that are transpiring before our eyes today. Concerning the land of Israel, God said, though the mountains of Israel have been desolate and laid waste, ye mountains shall shoot forth your branches and yield your fruit to my people. You will be tilled and sown. Ezekiel 36. Today, if you go to Israel, the Golan Heights, the heights of Naphtali, the mountains of Israel, you'll see them covered with apple orchards, peach orchards, apricot orchards, pecans, covered with nut trees and fruit trees. These mountains that 100 years ago were so barren, now covered with trees. It's glorious to go over there as we do in the early spring and see the thousands of trees blossoming upon the hilltops. 100 years ago, you could not say that this prophecy was fulfilled. But you go over today and you see that it has come to pass. Concerning the people of Israel, in Ezekiel 37, God said, I will place you in your own land. Then you shall know that I, the Lord, have spoken it. When you are brought back from the nations where you've been scattered, and I place you in your land, you'll know that I have spoken the truth. In verse 21 of Ezekiel 37, thus saith the Lord, behold, I will take the children of Israel from among the heathen, whether they be gone. And I will gather them on every side and bring them into their own land. And I will make them one nation. And today we see that God has done that. When Israel fell to their enemies, they were two nations. There was a division, the northern kingdom, the southern kingdom. And it had been that way for years, until they just thought of themselves as a part of the northern kingdom or a part of the southern kingdom, two nations. But God said, when I bring you back, you will be one nation. The interesting thing with Ezekiel's prophecy concerning the nation of Israel being reborn, concerning these people coming back into the land, the Lord promised in conjunction with that, that he would keep his promise to David of his seed sitting upon the throne forever. So that now that Israel has been gathered back, that first part of the prophecy fulfilled, the second portion of it is not yet fulfilled, but shall be fulfilled soon. That is, Jesus Christ of the seed of David will come and sit upon the throne forever. And then when that day takes place, we'll say, not one word has failed of all which God said he was going to. Isn't this glorious? But right up to the moment, the fact that the people are dwelling there in the land, one nation, we can say not one word has failed of all that God promised to do. Through Isaiah chapter 26, the Lord said, or chapter 27, verse 6, the Lord said, Israel shall blossom and bud and fill the face of the world with fruit. Israel is probably one-third the size of the state of California. It's not a big nation at all. You can drive from one end of the nation to the other in one day. You can drive across the nation in an hour. In fact, you can drive across part of it in less than an hour. Half hour, you can drive across the nation. Not large at all. And yet, God said they were going to blossom and bud and fill the earth with fruit. And Israel is the third largest exporter of fruit of any nation in the world. Third largest in fruit exportation. Not one word has failed of all that God declared. Concerning the people of Israel, Ezekiel 37:21, or rather, we've taken that, Zechariah 12. God speaks of going to give to this nation power. That every nation that seeks to come against it will be wiped out. That he will defend the city of Jerusalem, and that the feeble among them will be as David. And in connection with this promise in Zechariah, the Lord declares that he will put upon them the spirit of grace and supplication, and they shall look on him who they have pierced. So again, a portion of that prophecy yet to be fulfilled. God has made Israel strong from a military standpoint. Every nation that has sought to come against them thus far have felt the wrath of God and have been destroyed in battle. Israel has gone out against tremendous odds, but the Lord has given victory even as he has said, and not one word has failed. And when Jesus comes and they look on him whom they have pierced, again, we'll have to say, not one word has failed of all that he has promised. The Lord has spoken concerning the social conditions of the world in which we live. In 1 Timothy 4, the Lord said, in the last time, some shall depart from the faith, giving heed to seducing spirits and the doctrines of devils. There will be satanic worship in the last times. If 25 years ago you would have told me that in the United States there would be thousands of people worshiping in satanic cults, if there would be so many people involved in Satanism that it would become a major problem to our police enforcement officers to stop the sacrifice of babies and all in these occultic practices, I would have said, you are sick. You don't know what you're talking. That's crazy. No one in an enlightened age in which we live, no one with any degree of education could be so foolish as to become involved in satanic worship, in witchcraft. But yet God said it would be, and I would have scoffed 25 years ago at the thought of it happening in my time. But because we are in the last times, we see that in the United States today, there are thousands upon thousands of people involved in satanic cults, in witches' covens. Amazing. God knew what he was talking about. In 2 Timothy chapter 3, the Lord said, in the last days perilous times shall come. For men shall be lovers of their own selves. You suppose that could be self-esteem? Covetous, boasters, proud, blasphemers, disobedient to parents, unthankful, unholy, without natural affection, truce breakers, false accusers, incontinent, fierce, despisers of those that are good, traitors, heady, high-minded, lovers of pleasures more than lovers of God, having a form of godliness but denying the power. As you read that list, it's like reading a newspaper today as you read of the things that are happening in the world around us. Last days, perilous times, men lovers of their own selves, covetous, boasters, proud, blasphemers, disobedient to parents, juvenile delinquency, unthankful, unholy, and then this one, without natural affections. You know, when you read some of the things that parents are doing today to their own children, you've got to say they're without natural affections. Any father that could touch his child sexually is without natural affections. That's unnatural. Any mother that would desert her children has to be without natural affections. Truce breakers. All of the covenants that have been made even before God to love and to cherish until death do us part. And yet how many are breaking those covenants? Incontinent speaks of sexual promiscuity. And oh, again, how we see so much sexual promiscuity in the world in which we live. Despisers of those that are good. You try to live the right kind of life and, you know, you're made fun of because you're desiring to be honest. And so we have before our eyes, in the society in which we live, the fulfillment of the predictions of these scriptures. And as we look around at the world in which we live and see the social conditions, we have to confess God called it accurately. As he describes the conditions of the world in which we live, he described them extremely accurately, frighteningly so. And thus we are able to observe the unfailing word of God the accuracy of what God has declared. That is why the book of Hebrews said we ought to take more earnest heed to the things which God has spoken, lest we should drift away from them. For if the word that was spoken by angels was steadfast, and every transgression and disobedience received its just recompense of reward, how shall we escape if we neglect so great salvation? God has promised salvation to those who would believe and trust in Jesus Christ. God keeps his word. The word of God, on the other side of the coin, tells us that the wrath of God is going to be revealed from heaven against all ungodliness and unrighteousness of men who hold the truth of God in unrighteousness. The psalmist said, "The wicked shall be cast into hell, and all nations that forsake God." Now, when you realize the fact that God keeps his word, not one word fails, that can be frightening. The wicked are going to be cast into hell. The wrath of God is going to be revealed against the ungodliness and unrighteousness of men. So for those who are opposing God, the fact that God does keep his word, the fact that not one word has failed, can strike and should strike terror in their hearts. For God has spoken it, and he shall indeed do it. But where it strikes terror on the heart of the disobedient, it brings hope and comfort and joy to our hearts. The faithfulness of God to keep his word. For God has given his word that if you will believe in Jesus Christ, you will not perish but have everlasting life. God has given his word that if you will confess your sin, he is faithful and just to forgive you your sin and to cleanse you from all unrighteousness. And thus, knowing that God's word is unfailing, that not one word has failed of all that God has spoken, I find great comfort, great joy, and hope in the fact that God has promised that I am going to share in the eternal glory of his kingdom, and that causes my soul to rejoice because not one word has failed. I can look around at the world in which I live. I can look at the Bible. I can study the Bible, and I have to confess, up to this point of history, this very moment, not one word has failed of all which God said he would do. Pretty remarkable. 500 years from now, as I stand in the glory of his kingdom, I'll be able to say the same thing. Not one word has failed as we see the fulfillment of God's promise, as we see the Lord reigning upon the earth, and we see righteousness coming in the earth as waters cover the sea, and as we see the whole glorious kingdom, we'll say not one word has failed of all of his good promise that he spoke by his prophets. He's kept his word. And 500 million years from now, as we look around, we'll say, not one single word has failed of all which he said. God's word is true. You can count on it. That shouldn't terrify you, unless you are rebelling against God. That should bring you hope if you have surrendered your life in obedience to his word. Shall we stand? May the Lord be with you and bless you as you go forth this week into a world that is so totally messed up from a social standpoint. A world that's alien to God and the things of God, but may God be your strength, your power. And may the love of Christ, which passes human understanding, keep your heart and your mind steadfast in Him, in Jesus' name. The Lord bless thee.
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4: 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He's not throwing you away. He's got a bunch for you to do. And maybe none of us will ever see or hear or know about it, but He does. And it's that obedience to what He's calling you to do and to be that He has formed from your mother's womb to be His servant that's so very important.
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6: There is no person that God cannot save. There is no promise that God will not keep. There is nothing that our God cannot do.

You should know by now that I am not a politician. I am not a prophet or even the son of a prophet. I'm the son of a hardware store salesman. But I am a preacher and teacher of the Word of God and the testimony of Jesus Christ. I'm not a cultural warrior. I'm not a pundit. My job always is to exalt the Lord Jesus Christ. And as a church, as a ministry, whether it is PowerPoint to the world, it is our goal to preach Christ, to teach the Bible, to grow the church, and advance the kingdom of God. Hallelujah. And along with that, as a pastor, I want to help answer the questions that people are asking right out of God's Word. One of the big questions of our time is, will there ever be peace in the Middle East? The ongoing hostilities in the Middle East seem to be endless. And it is a continual crisis in the world. And with many, it is a controversial crisis. Have you ever wondered why there is such trouble, such tribulation in the Middle East? There are political reasons, there are religious reasons, but more importantly, there are biblical reasons. And we find these reasons in the revelation of God, which is the Holy Scripture. And so as war and hostilities rage in the Middle East and Iran specifically and the attendant nations of the Middle East, we wonder. If we're thoughtful, we have to wonder, what does all of this mean? What does it mean to America? What does it mean to the church, to Christians? Is this the end of days? Is this the war, as some are suggesting, that could ignite world war? World War III. Now, as believers, we are taught in Psalm 122 and verse 6 that we are to pray for the peace of Jerusalem. Because Jerusalem is the epicenter of war in the Middle East. And that is not only now, but according to the scripture, in the days ahead. So when you see these things happening, the foment, the fires in the Middle East, you should do what Jesus told us to do in Luke chapter 21 and verse 28 when he said, look up, lift up your heads. Because when you see these things happening, your redemption is drawing near. And so we have to ask the question, is what is happening in the Middle East right now in Iran with America, Israel, is this steady setting the stage for the end of the age? Jesus said in chapter 24 of the Gospel of Matthew that in the last days there will be wars and rumors of wars. We know that. Birth pangs, intensifying wars and rumors of wars. Some of the most powerful military action, I think it's unquestioned, the most powerful military action in history is taking place right now in Iran. Is this the end of the beginning, or is it the beginning of the end? Is this the end of Iran, or is it the end of the age? We're told in 2 Peter chapter 3 that in the last days, perilous times, dangerous times will come. And I believe, because I read my Bible, that we are nearing the rapture of the church. When Jesus comes and translates us, takes us, his people, into his presence, according to 1 Thessalonians chapter 4, we will be caught up together with them, the saved dead, in the clouds to meet the Lord in the air. This is the rapture. This is the takeaway. This is the translation when in a moment, in the twinkling of an eye, we'll be caught up together and changed and transformed. This should be a truth transformation, a transfusion of truth when you consider what's going to happen. Because when we read the scriptures and the prophetic scriptures, it appears to be clear from my estimation that there will be a rapture of the church, a taking away of God's people, and then
according to the book of Revelation, there will be the last day scenarios, a great tribulation, what is called the time of Jacob's trouble that takes place upon the earth. And the Jewish people will be at the center of these last days hostilities. And somewhere in the midst, either at the beginning of this great seven-year tribulation, after the tribulation, Christ will win the victory totally and completely at the battle of the Armageddon. The apocalypse will take place and the kingdom of heaven and the kingdom on earth will come. That's a quick panorama, if you will, of prophecy from God's word. But somewhere in the midst of the great tribulation, we're going to see what is described in Ezekiel chapter 38 and 39, when there will be Gog and Magog and a coalition of nations that appears to be a power from the north, i.e. Russian. And that includes, in verse 3, chapter 38 of Ezekiel, Persia.

0: I know you would agree that our world is in trouble, it's in turmoil. And although it is full of so many uncertainties, there is one answer for believers and followers of Jesus. It's the first place we should go, and that is the place of prayer. To take our concerns, our anxieties, our worries and fears to the Lord in prayer. God is seeking people who will connect with Him and connect with Him very deeply, to be plugged into His spiritual power that can transform our lives and people around us. That power can overcome any trial and transform our daily lives. But so many people struggle with prayer and just don't know where to start.
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0: Amazing things happen when we simply ask. And when we pray God's way, the kingdom way, by prayer, we receive God's presence and power for our lives. God wants us to always keep growing and seeking after Him so that we can know Him more and more and love Him better and better, that we would share His message of hope and compassion to a world desperately in need. Now, Iran shows up often in the Bible, in the Old Testament. Persia, Daniel was there and was a prophet in Persia and was faithful to God through generations. We know Esther was there. One of the most thrilling, adventurous stories in all the Bible is the story of Esther. When a man by the name of Haman, the evil, hateful Haman, he designed a plan to exterminate the Jewish people. You see, anti-Semitism is not a new thing. And it's not a new thing because it has always been the design of Satan to disrupt or to attempt to disrupt the plans and purposes of God in history. And why does Satan hate Israel so much? You have to wonder. It's just such a small, tiny little nation in the midst of the Middle East, in the midst of the world, about the size of New Jersey. And yet all this hatred, all this bias, all this prejudice, all this discrimination against the Jewish people, well, it is satanic in origin. And do you know why Satan hates the Jewish people and wants to destroy them? It's because Satan hates everything and everyone that God loves. And God has chosen the Hebrew people. Genesis chapter 12, when He chose Abraham and said, I will make a great nation of you. And then in verse 3 of Genesis 12, He says, I will bless those who bless you and curse those who curse you. That famous, formidable scripture. And so Iran, inspired by Satan, Persia, through the years has been an opponent, especially in the last 47 years in Iran. More about that in just a moment. But it's important to realize that we as Christians are supportive of the people of Israel. We as a church, we pray for Israel and the people of Israel. This doesn't mean that we support, listen well, this doesn't mean that we support everything the government of Israel does. But what we support is the scripture and the biblical worldview describing God's plan for the Jewish people. In the Bible, God gave Israel life, a land, and liberty. And God made a promise to Israel that is described as an everlasting covenant. It is an eternal promise. How many of you believe that God always keeps His promises? And God has made a promise to Israel that is forever. And Israel is alive today after centuries of opposition and persecution and Holocaust and all the rest. Israel is alive today. How? Because Israel is a miracle nation. preserved and protected by God. So, you say, Pastor Graham, are we therefore Christian Zionists? Is that what you're teaching? Is that what you're preaching, that we are Christian Zionists? Well, you always have to define your terms, don't you? Yes, we as Christians are supportive of the right of Israel to exist as a nation. While many would destroy the very heart of the people of Israel, take their hearts, take their souls, take their lives, exterminate them. This is genocide. God has promised to protect them, and we're going to stand with God and God's side on this one. We are Christians who support Israel. Why? Because we believe in an infallible, inerrant Bible, which tells us that God gave us the nation of Israel, and with the nation of Israel, we have our Bible. We just sang Psalm 103. Thank God for a Hebrew psalmist who gave us these beautiful scriptures and the histories of the nations and the New Testament and a Savior. Our Savior was Jewish, and our Bible was written primarily by Jewish authors, and the future of the world is in the hands of God, and that includes both Christians and Jews. And I would say also it's very important, and I don't have time to address it this morning, but it's very important that you know that the church, being Christian, has not replaced Israel as a people. Israel remains, and the church remains. As you know, O.S. Hawkins is my good friend, and he's written many articles related to this, and just this week he published an article regarding Christian Zionism. And O.S. is here this morning. This is a great quote. It said, "Yet within Christian Zionism lies an inherent danger. We can become so passionate in our support for Israel that we unintentionally become Zionist Christians rather than Christian Zionists. We are Christian giantists. Nothing is more important than our personal relationship to the living Lord. First and forever, I am a Christian." Say amen. Amen. "My chief devotion is to Jesus Christ." Say it again. "Because of this, I take his promises in Scripture as faithful and true. And that is precisely why I am a Zionist, because we believe in a God who keeps his word. I hold in my hands and in my heart a Bible that is trustworthy, infallible, and unchanging." Say amen again. So yes, keep the order. Keep the priorities. We are Christians. We are followers of Yeshua, the Messiah, the Lord Jesus Christ. And because we are a Christian, because we are Christians and believe God's word is true, we stand with Israel and we stand with the people of God. You say, well, what about Iran? Iran is, in its current state, has been for the last 47 years. I want to back up just a little bit. Iran, Persia, has also been important in Christian history. As a side note, in terms of Christian presence in Iran, i.e. Persia, it is believed by Christian tradition, very strong Christian tradition, that two of the apostles, namely Thaddeus and Bartholomew, took the gospel of Jesus to Persia. And even in the first century, there was a monastery developed, AD 68, that is attributed to these two apostles. We don't know for sure, but we certainly know there has been, from the beginning of the Christian faith, a strong Christian presence, or I should say a persistent Christian presence in Iran or Persia. But for the last 47 years, the regime in Iran has brutalized its own people, persecuted Christians, been the primary sponsor of terrorism in the world, including Hamas, Houthis, and others. October 7th, I mentioned again, was funded primarily by Iran. So for the past nearly 50 years, Iran has been at war with the civilized world, including America. They are the chief sponsor, again, of terrorism in the world, including terrorist cells in the United States. We have had 4 terrorist attacks, including an attack on a Jewish synagogue in America in the last week or so. These are evil people. This is not a battle between political extremists and political extremists. This is a battle between heaven and hell, light and darkness, hope and hopelessness. And finally, a president that had the courage to say, enough is enough. You cannot continue to threaten Israel and peoples of the world, including America. You know, the terrorists, the radical Islamic terrorists, whether in Iran or wherever they rear their fierce faces, they're first coming for the Saturday people, the Sabbath people, the Jewish people, calling them the little Satan. But ultimately, the target will be the Sunday people. Christians are next. And in Iran, Christians have been in extreme persecution. Christianity has had a pivotal presence in Iran all these years, as I mentioned. And through the centuries, Christians have persevered, though a minority now, in Iran. The numbers that I show are there about approximately 800 million people in Iran. It's a big country. And there are 93 million who identify as Christians. So as you can see, it's 93 million out of nearly a billion people. And the Christians in Iran, and we know this is true because we've spoken to many of these, they live in persecution and discrimination. They are allowed to exist, but they have zero religious freedom. They're constantly under attack. They're considered second-class citizens. If you convert in Iran, the previous regime, if you convert in Iran from the Islamic religion, you will be disowned by your family, face imprisonment, and even the death penalty. According to Open Doors, which identifies the most dangerous countries, persecuted Christians in the world, Iran ranks as the 10th most dangerous country in the world for Christians. So what's happening? What's happening in the Middle East between Israel and Iran and the countries of the Middle East? They are a target, the Israelites, of these Islamic extremists. And what is happening that is very disturbing to me in America is a rise in anti-Semitism. Hate towards the Jewish people. It's not a new problem. It's existed for generations. But anti-Semitism is on the rise in our country. That Representative Omar from Minnesota, she said, Israel has hypnotized the world. Prejudice and bias towards any people spirals to persecution and justifies hatred and hostilities and harming people. And the Iranian leadership has called for the extermination of Israel many, many times. And so it's a good thing that that regime is being taken down. We don't know what's going to happen, of course. We don't know how this is going to end. I mean, in the end of the end, we know how it's going to end. But Christians in Iran need our prayers. We have a group of Iranian Christians that meet in our church. They're a Farsi-speaking group. And just the other day, before these hostilities began, before the war, Operation Epic Fury began, over 150 Iranian believers here at our church gathered at the chapel by the lake in the prayer garden, and they prayed together. And they prayed specifically for their friends and family members who are in Iran. And did you know that there is a growing Christian movement in the church in Iran? Though it is underground, many believe that it is the fastest growing church in the world, the church in Iran. And would to God, wouldn't it be wonderful if as a result of this terrible war, and no one wants war, but as a result of what we believe is a just war and a righteous cause, that at the end of it, that there would be freedom in Iran, and that the Christians in Iran could rise up and a great revival like we saw in Nineveh in the Old Testament when Jonah went to preach would take place all across Iran. Pray for the freedom and the protection of the Christians in Iran. Because if it happens, if there is freedom, if the people rise up and take their freedom, it will be a fertile field for missionaries and evangelists to go to Iran. God is faithful. And no matter what happens politically, the Christian community in Iran will continue to grow. And out of the chaos that is now, we pray that it would be a huge opportunity for us to proclaim the gospel. We're doing that in certain ways now. Did you know that over the years, we've been a part of a mission outreach to Iran as a church, as PowerPoint ministry called Iran Alive? And we've been preaching the gospel along with others in Iran. When I was in Germany several years ago, I met a group of Iranian Christians who had moved to Germany. They were in Cologne, Germany, where I was preaching. And they all came up to me. And you know what they were saying? They were saying, thank you for preaching the gospel in Iran. Because our family members and our friends are there and they're tuned in and they're listening. It's an online operation. I understand the internet may be shut down now. They're trying to shut off everything they can. But we've been preaching the gospel in Iran. So we love Israel. We love Iranian people. And people of the Middle East and Palestinian people. And of course, we love America, our country. So how should we live? How should we as American Christians, Christians living in America, how should we respond? Well, remember, all of this is pointing towards a future when the kingdom of God comes to earth, when Jesus comes again. Because these are not accidents or geopolitical systems. These are the purposes, the sovereignty of God being displayed in the world. So what should we do? We should stay faithful and expectant, ready for the rapture. God told us in advance that these things are going to happen. We shouldn't live with headline hysteria, wringing our hands, wondering what's going to happen. We know what's going to happen. We don't know all the details, of course. But we know that God is sovereign, that God rules, that our God reigns. And so we should stand firm. I say these things regarding the future, not to scare us, but to prepare us. We want to know how to prepare our children and our grandchildren for the future. So let's stay faithful and expectant. We ought to live on tiptoe of excitement and exuberance that Jesus is coming any day now, any time now. And we ought to pray for Israel and support the people of Israel and stand up against anti-Semitism wherever it shows its raises its ugly head. That includes right here in America. We should pray for the peace of Jerusalem, as I noted earlier. God loves the Israelis. God loves the Iranians. God loves America and Americans because God loves the world. So now is the time as a Christian to give yourself completely as a follower of Jesus Christ. This is not a time for casual Christianity. This is not a time for pew sitting. This is a time for action. This is a time to move with conviction. God loves people. This is a time to share the gospel like never before. In the urgency and the emergency of our times, God loves the world. That's why God sent his son, the Lord Jesus Christ, to die on the cross. God is moving. Did you know God is moving across the world? God is moving in the hearts of Muslim people around the world. There are amazing miracles taking place among Muslims today. And while we're living in a world that is shaking and quaking, we are unshakable in our hope. We've talked about world events. We've talked about war. We've talked about prophecy a bit. But the most important question that you have to answer today is not about geopolitics. The most important question that you need to answer today is this: is Jesus the Lord of your life? Amen. The biggest problem we have in the world is sin. Sin, which is rebellion against God. And the good news is that Jesus came to this world so that we could be forgiven, so that we could be saved from our sin. He died on a cross, taking our sins and demonstrating the love of God. He died on the cross for your sins. And on the third day, he rose again. And Jesus Christ is alive. And the Bible says in Romans 10 and chapter 10, verse 13, whoever calls upon the name of the Lord Jesus Christ will be saved. Whoever, Iranian, Israeli, American, whoever, because whosoever will may come.

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3: Hi, everyone, and thanks so much for joining us at Brad Dacus Live. Mr. Dacus, the president and founder of Pacific Justice Institute, is not here today, so I'm Michael Peffer, and I'll be filling in for him. And folks, a lot of times, not a lot of times, unfortunately, but many times when I we need someone to help us out here, I think of my friend Mark Schneider, who's here today. We have been friends for a very long time, in excess of 30 years, I would say. And we went to law school together. And Mark is a really, really interesting gentleman. He's a lawyer. He is a founder of Protect Our Kids, which is a ministry that PGI really believes in, and helping to do just that, protect kids. So, Mark, welcome on board. Good to have you back.
4: It's always good to see you, Michael. It's good to be here.
3: Yeah, it's great. Yeah, and I have to say, I should say it's good to have me back, because I haven't been here for a while, because we're very busy at PGI doing what PGI does. We obviously, we take cases involving religious liberty and family rights, parental rights, and then pro-life causes. And we keep busy, and we're thankful to the Lord for his provision to do that. Mark, tell us about what's happening with you. Are you still doing Protect Our Kids, and what's happening with that?
4: Well, as you know, Protect Our Kids, which you can identify, you can look into it if you're interested, at pok.org.
3: Yes.
4: We started in April of 2019 in response to some very onerous laws, which I know you and PJI are very familiar with, that were passed in California, that started the indoctrination process of our kids into critical theory, which we're going to talk a little bit about today, in earnest here in California, by way of comprehensive sexuality education, critical race theory, social emotional learning, what we call the triple threats to not only children, but parents. But unfortunately, Michael, since 2019, those same themes have played out across the country, where it's about three quarters of the states now in our nation have these same type of laws that are playing out in children's and young adults' lives, which is now being reflected in our broader society, which we're going to talk about today. So, yes, I'm still

0: moving towards a crisis potential in the United States of America. And so why don't you tell us a little bit about, you know, how this Democratic Socialists of America came to be here in the United States?
1: It reminds me of the poem called The Second Coming by William Butler Yeats, which was actually, I think, written in 1919 in the aftermath of World War I and the Bolshevik Revolution that happened in Russia in 1917, where mass revolution and violence was being committed in the name of an ideology, basically. And so he wrote this poem to reflect what he feared was coming upon the world. And if I remember right, it goes something like this. Things fall apart. The center cannot hold. Mere anarchy is loosed upon the world. The best lack all conviction, while the worst are full of passionate intensity. What a description.
0: Oh, my gosh.
1: Of the day that we're living in today.
0: Yeah.
1: Which is evidenced by what's been happening now in these primary elections, starting in New York, but not just New York, but in places across the country, yeah, that have been animated by what we know of as the Democratic Socialists of America.
0: Yeah.
1: Now, this is a fairly, in American history, a recent organization. Socialism isn't recent. In fact, the United States has sort of toyed with it over the years. In fact, the first instance of socialism happened at the first settlement in the United States, which was Jamestown.
0: Yeah.
1: And they practiced a form of socialism when they landed, and it resulted in half the colonists being died of starvation. They barely survived until they quickly realized we can't have this economic model anymore. We need to move on. But it keeps rearing its ugly head throughout history, and including here in the United States. So the most recent instantiation of socialism is now this group that was formed in 1982. And it was kind of quiet, you know, you didn't hear too much about it. But when Bernie Sanders, you know, famous senator from Vermont, ran for the presidency in 2016, the DSA got fully behind him, and the organization really took off in terms of influence and notoriety across the country. And boy, they've been on the ascendant ever since. They now have, I think, well over 100,000 formal members in the organization and chapters in all 50 states.
0: Yeah, boy, and that's, I think I really appreciate Yeats' words at that time, too. It's so prescient. But I also think about the fact that the church is asleep in the light in many cases, and that's part of the problem as well. So you have, on the hand, this big attack of, I'll just say, ridiculousness. It doesn't work, and we're going to talk about that, socialism.
1: Yeah.
0: But at the same time, you have this sort of lukewarm church that's the only tool that it has that works is the Bible, and many churches have discarded that as the ultimate finder of truth.
1: Lukewarm, I think, is the proper adjective to describe the church's position today in our culture and society. I mean, in Matthew 13, we know where our identification is to be salt and light in the world. Salt is a preservative, and what the Lord meant by that is Christians are meant to be cultural preservatives. We are to ground righteousness in the country, and you can only do that not only by your actions, but by your words, by being actively involved in the culture. And light dispels darkness. We do that by speaking out, by proclaiming God's word in the culture that we live in.
0: Yeah.
1: Francis Schaeffer famously spoke about this back in the 1970s. Right. And today, too much of the church, Michael, is just completely silent on these issues. I think it was Martin Luther King who famously said, "Our lives begin to end the day we stop speaking out about things that matter."
0: Yeah.
1: And to your point, the church has been far too silent on these issues.
0: Sure have. Well, let's go into this, some of the things that this I understand 100,000 members.

0: and chapters in every state of the union with the DSA, and folks will be interspersing DSA with a Democratic Socialist as a way to refer to it. Let's talk about some of the things that the DSA members are supporting in a full-throated manner.
1: Well, socialism as the means of controlling our economy, I guess, is the main thing that they're all about, and that really hasn't changed. It's socialism is the softer, kinder version of communism, which in essence, by definition, it means government is going to control all means of economic production, which in practice means nationalizing companies, owning major corporations, owning most of the property in the country. And you think, well, that's radical. That could never happen in the United States. But in some places, it is starting to happen, namely New York City. Mayor Zoran Mamdani was elected into office by the people there.
0: Yes.
1: In the city of New York, which is astonishing, a city of like 10 million people. And he was an avowed member. He campaigned on the fact that he was a member of the Democratic Socialist of America, and he was elected to office. So the DSA, if you look at their platform, the kinds of things they're for, they're for a Marxist-based economy, which includes things like Medicare for all, right? Everybody has free medical care. They're for nationalized rent control. They want to abolish the Senate and the presidency and assign appointees to those offices. They want to pack the Supreme Court with their own people.
0: Yeah.
1: They want to abolish the Electoral College in America. They want to abolish, in large part, police forces across the country. They want to release on wholesale prisoners, out of prisoners, because they think they've been unfairly treated. So obviously, Michael, these are radical positions. Strangely, though, the DSA is not hiding these. It's written in their platform to anybody to look up. Yeah. And the people that are campaigning, they freely tout these platform positions.
0: Yeah, and I think one could be forgiven for sort of poo-pooing this idea that, oh, it can't happen here in America. Really, until now, you would be... You can see it. You can halfway understand it.
1: That's right.
0: But now with Mayor Mamdani, who wasn't born in America, doesn't have a American history, and he has outright talked about this, government ownership of stores and such, as if that works, and he still got elected, and it's not like he came into New York rescuing it from those nasty conservatives. He came into New York basically, if you will, rescuing it from the leftists and wanting to create a socialist thing.
1: Yeah, that's kind of the interesting irony to all this. They are not defeating people on the right, Republicans, for these offices.
0: Yeah.
1: They're defeating people that were already on the left,
0: yes,
1: but they weren't far enough left, which is incredible. And interestingly, Michael, these people are not marginalized citizens. They're usually white, privileged, go to elite universities, and yet they're getting the votes of people that are placing them into office. In fact, 9 of 10 candidates in New York that ran for either state Senate or Congress that were advanced by the DSA, they won their primaries.
0: Yeah, that's amazing.
1: 3 of the candidates directly advanced by Zoran Mamdani in New York City, they won their primary elections. And just to give you an example of a couple of these people, there's Claire Valdez, who was basically a union organizer, and I think she was a member of the state assembly. And she beat the incumbent, his name was Antonio Reynoso, by 56 to 36% in the primary election. So one of the big things that she campaigned on, and she works in the visual arts department, I guess, at Columbia University. One of the big things that she campaigned on was rent control, not only in New York City, but national rent control. And obviously, there's not enough places for people to live in New York City. Manhattan, in particular, is a very expensive place, and there's a lot of service workers there that can't afford rent. And so they think, the solution here is rent control. But rent control has never, ever worked, yeah, wherever it's been practiced, including New York City. In fact, there's 50,000 what they call ghost apartments in New York City. These are apartments that exist in buildings that are available for rent. But because of past rent control, the landlords make so little income that they cannot afford to maintain these units. Wow. And so they just let them lapse. They just don't have the money to do it. So what happens is they don't make enough money. They can't even sell these properties because they're not worth enough. Yeah. Anybody that would buy these properties have to continue to rent them, and they don't make enough money. So eventually, banks have to take them over, and if they don't want to take them over, then the government ends up taking them over, and they become tenement houses.
0: That's right.
1: So this is the record in New York City.
0: Yeah.
1: And yet people want freebies, and so they tend to get elected to office.
0: Yeah, and we're seeing this all over. The city that I live in has had a well ongoing fight against the state of California for low-income housing, and the state of California is very powerful in this regard, and the courts, unfortunately, did not give the city I live in relief. And it's created a lot of problems. And this isn't exactly the same as rent control. It's like we set aside this many people, this many units for low-income people. And the absurd thing about it is that low-income in Orange County, the number that is low, considers low-income, is, I think, $108,000 a year. Which is not a bad standard of living almost in every other place, but it just doesn't make as much sense. And I imagine New York is very similar to that. So we have Claire Valdez she hasn't been elected. She's been primary.
1: She won the primary.
0: And who else? We have this
1: Daralisa. Yeah, Daralisa Avila-Chevalier, very interesting name. This is another well-to-do, she appears to be white, so she's not a marginalized person. She's a PhD student at Columbia University, so she's going to a very fancy school. She lobbied on a 32-hour work week, but with no reduced pay.
0: Oh, okay.
1: And if that doesn't work for you, Michael, well, then she's lobbied for a universal basic income.
0: Oh, good.
1: We don't know who's going to pay for this, but this is the campaign pledge.
0: And the socialists never know who's going to pay for this, right? They act as if this money is going to grow on trees and then suddenly do it.
1: That question is never answered.
0: That's right.
1: at least authoritatively. It reminds me of what Margaret Thatcher said, the ex-president of United Kingdom.
0: Yes.
1: Eventually, you run out of other people's money.
0: That's right.
1: So this is why socialism has failed. She also argues for free government child care, free pre-K, and by the way, free college for everybody. So I don't know if Columbia has opened their doors to free tuition to anybody who wants to come to their college, but that's what she's advancing.
0: And to top it off, she's also highly anti-Israel and anti-Semitic as well.
1: She was known for organizing anti-Semitic marches and demonstrations on Columbia campus.
0: Which is a hallmark of today's DSA, it seems like. Maybe it always has been, but I don't remember hearing about it in the Bernie Sanders days as much. But I do now. It's a hallmark: anti-Israel, pro-Palestinian activism.
1: It's confounding, actually. Bernie Sanders obviously is Jewish himself, but a lot of well-to-do leftist Jews in America are taking anti Semitic, if you can believe that, policies, at least when it comes to Israel.
0: That's right.
1: And Chevalier, is she's not Jewish herself, but she's a very good example of that. But, Michael, as you know, this is not just happening in New York.
0: That's right.
1: There are other states in the country where DSA is actively involved, including Colorado.
0: Wow, that's close. That's close for comfort here.
1: right in the middle of the country, typically a very progressive state.
0: Yes.
1: So not surprising, but this 29-year-old socialist, I think I'm pronouncing this right, Malat Kiros, recently defeated Denver's 15-term incumbent, Representative Diane DeGette, who was also very progressive in the primary. And she campaigned on taxing centimillionaires. So these are people that are worth $100 million or more. So this would be a wealth tax that she would impose on them.
0: So we're not just the billionaires here. We're anyone with it, we're coming down to $100 million.
1: Well, we're coming down to it. Isn't that nice? Yeah, isn't that wonderful?
0: And it really it tells you what's wrong with the system, because they realize that just taxing the billionaires, you could take all of their income of all the billionaires and yet not have enough.
1: That's right.
0: So we've got to start lowering this to where, oh, yeah, let's go for $100 million, because that's still in the area that people love to hate. But folks shouldn't be relaxing around that, because that number is going to come down.
1: It will come down. That's the slippery slope argument.
0: Yeah.
1: That's a cliche, but for good reason. But she also is for rent control. But she also said 9/11, essentially, we deserved it,
0: right,
1: because of our meddling in the Middle East, as she puts it, gave people in those countries no other choice but to reach out violently for their ambitions, and 9/11 was an example of that. So
0: we're at fault for our...
1: We're at fault, yeah. But again, Michael, she defeated the incumbent.
0: Wow.
1: The people of Colorado have voted for her, and we'll see what happens. But
0: yeah, and it's interesting to me. You don't hear that much uproar within the Democratic Party as a whole. Then you would think after suffering these kinds of losses.
1: You do hear something. They are nervous about this because these positions are so radical,
0: yeah,
1: that they're worried that they're going to lose the House in the upcoming election just because they're so out in left field.
0: Right.
1: So there is a little bit of a schism in the Democratic Party now, but the DSA candidates, they're on the ascendancy. They are controlling the platform. They're controlling the discussion, which is obviously extremely concerning, Michael.
0: Yeah.
1: And it's not, again, here in California, in Los
0: That's
1: Angeles,
0: right,
1: we had DSA member Nithya Raymond won her primary, where she'll face Karen Bass for the mayor of Los Angeles. She's also for a wealth tax initiative. And as you know, that's a ballot initiative that is, we're going to see it in November,
0: yeah,
1: where the state wants to tax 5% of all the wealth of any billionaires here in the state. So think about what that means.
0: Boy.
1: This is a wealth tax. It's not income based.
0: That's right.
1: So we're going to go in, and I don't know who these people are going to be, but we're going to assign auditors, essentially, to come into your home, come into your businesses, and find out what you have. What is your net worth? That means, Michael, I'm going to go into your wife's closet to see what kind of jewelry
0: That's
1: she
0: right.
1: has.
0: Yeah. Yeah.
1: Or paintings on the wall.
0: Right.
1: And then they're going to add it all up and literally confiscate 5% of all that net worth.
0: Unbelievable.
1: It's incredible. And fortunately, Gavin Newsom, who's our current governor, has come out against California's wealth tax, probably because he's going to be running for president.
0: Yes, yes.
1: But he's come out for a federal wealth tax.
0: Wow.
1: We don't know the details of it, but he's publicly made that clear. But a wealth tax is unconstitutional because in the founders' minds, it's what's referred to as a direct tax on property, which is a taking under the Fifth Amendment. You can't do that without just compensation. So that probably wouldn't pass muster. But even so, that's what these people are lobbying for, Michael, and the people are voting for them, which is concerning to say the least.
0: It used to be that these kinds of things were spoken of in veiled language. Nobody came out and said, we're just going to take everybody's money. But now it's as if, hey, let's go for it. And people elect him, even though they have these radical positions.
1: That's right.
0: So given all this, surely there are examples of socialist utopias that where this has worked excellently forever.
1: Can you name one?
0: I can't actually name one.
1: I challenge the listening audience to name one.
0: That's right.
1: I don't think you'll be able to.
0: Yeah,
1: because
0: I don't
1: in every instance there ever was, socialism has failed dramatically.
0: That's right.
1: And not for lack of trying. Now, some will make the mistake of thinking that some of the Scandinavian countries, for example, in Europe are socialist countries.
0: Yeah.
1: Not true.
0: Yeah.
1: These are capitalist countries. The governments do not control the means of production in those countries. It is true that some of them have very liberal social welfare programs.
0: Yes.
1: They do have national health policies. But that's different from pure socialism, which is what the DSA has been advancing.
0: That's right.
1: So there is not one example, Michael. Everywhere it's tried, it's failed, including here in America. Israel, when it was founded in 1948, their kibbutz systems, that was essentially socialism.
0: Yeah.
1: And after the first 10 years or so, they realized this is failing dramatically. We need to turn a corner here and get rid of this system, and they did.
0: And I was reading even the Scandinavian countries, at least one of them tried it, but the people said, no, we're not going to stand for this. So they had to really ratchet it down and go for a capitalist system that supports a generous welfare state.
1: Even the communist countries, they don't call themselves communist anymore,
0: that's right.
1: Like Russia and China,
0: yeah.
1: The People's Republic of China.
0: Yes.
1: They do have a form of socialism that has recently been imposed in China, and it is not having good results. Under the previous premier, Zemin, he instituted capitalism in the country, and that's what propelled China from third world status to what it is today. And to the degree that they get rid of capitalism and start reimposing nationalism in the country, their economy is already starting to suffer.
0: Boy.
1: Economies are too complex for any one person to run it.
0: Yes.
1: This is well known.
0: It is.
1: You need a market economy that runs efficiently to make things happen, to produce. So you have this society now that is divided increasingly between makers and takers.
0: Yeah.
1: The takers don't produce anything.
0: That's right.
1: Zoran Mamdani has never produced a thing in his life, and he's definitely in the taker category. But, Michael, if you have enough of them, you know, for a while, they will take whatever you have, and we're starting to see that.
0: We are starting to see that, and it's always easy to convince people that I'll just take, because the government, after all, you know, they got money to give us, and I say facetiously, and that's part of the problem. That's why these folks are getting elected.
1: Yeah, that's right.
0: Folks, we're going to take a brief break, so please stay with us. We've got a lot more to talk about, and more specifically, how we got here, how this became a tenable argument at all. So please stay with us, and we'll be right back.
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0: Hello, everyone, and thanks so much for rejoining us here on Brad Dacus Live. As I stated at the outset, Mr. Dacus, the president and founder of Pacific Justice Institute, is not in today. So I'm Michael Peffer, one of the senior attorneys at Pacific Justice Institute here in Southern California. And I'm filling in for him and bringing back on Mark Schneider, who is a We're covering a lot of ground, and I think it's really helpful for folks to see this, this whole discussion of socialism and how we've seen relatively, I'll call it rampant success of the Democratic Socialist Party, and that's to be distinguished from at least in name only, but from the traditional Democrat Party. And although they're not sure how to deal with this, it seems like. But, you know, when we see moves like this, it's always helpful to see how we got here. How did a country that has been had the backbone of a constitutional republic for so long now flirting with socialism in so many areas?
1: Change happens gradually. And then it happens suddenly.
0: Yeah,
1: the seeds of radical change, and I don't care whether it's a company or a nation or even a family.
0: Yeah,
1: seeds of radical change are planted, you know, hours, days, weeks, decades, sometimes a century, before you really start to see the effects of it.
0: Yeah,
1: and that has taken place in the United States. Michael, this year we're celebrating our 250th year of freedom. I mean, incredible thing. The United States Constitution is the oldest functioning constitution on the planet, which is a testament to the founders' brilliance in crafting this document and this form of government.
0: Yes.
1: But as brilliant as the Constitution is, and it is brilliant, it set up a form of divided government.
0: Yeah.
1: No one branch of government is controlling. So it limits the amount of power any one branch or person as the head of that branch can control. And the founders did this by definition because they knew human nature.
0: That's right.
1: And the human nature that they understood was based upon a biblical worldview.
0: Yeah.
1: And we see that in the Declaration of Independence, which is the informing document of our Constitution.
0: That's right.
1: Our rights come from a creator God.
0: That's right.
1: Not from mankind. And because of that, these individual rights that we have are inalienable.
0: That's right.
1: They come from God, not from man, so they can't be transferred out from us. And this gives us a form of liberty. Well, that mindset held true for most of our history.
0: Yeah.
1: But the seeds were planted very early on, including and probably of greatest impact in our educational system.
0: Yeah.
1: It's interesting to me that if you look at these polls, whether from Gallup or from Pew, or there's lots of them, they show that these elections that are putting these DSA candidates into office, they're mostly people under 40 years old. So they are products of our recent educational system.
0: Yeah.
1: They have come up through K-12 education and then the university system. And so their worldview now has been shaped on our modern, or some, what some people would say, our postmodern educational, secularized educational system.
5: Yeah.
1: So it ought not to surprise us that they're voting the way they are. So the question is, what have they been learning?
5: That's right.
1: What is the worldview that is making them vote for these kinds of candidates?
0: Yeah, and that's a telling question, because we know that something's going on. We see, you know, the total absence of a civics education in modern education, and we see the total presence of this social justice world, so-called, and that is something that is very, very dangerous. And we have a group of youths, you talked about 40 years old and under, that have been trained to hate America and to heavily criticize it in their politics.
1: I'm glad you mentioned this word, this expression, social justice, which is actually pregnant in meaning.
0: Yeah.
1: So if you go back to the 1840s, before that, we basically had privatized kind of a form of classical education that many homeschoolers and PSBs and some private schools now, it comes out of Hillsdale College with fantastic success. People that are trained classically, they know many languages, they have mastered mathematics, English, they know it incredibly well. They perform very well on standardized tests. They are educated in the classical Western tradition.
0: Yeah.
1: That's gone now. And it's gone because of people like, starting in the 1840s, Horace Mann, who was our first Secretary of Education, who believed that all public education needed to be public, controlled by government, not privatized. And so he started to roll out what he called the normal school in the 1840s. Later on came John Dewey, who is famously known as the father of progressive education. He was also a signer of the first Humanist Manifesto. And he believed that religion, and particularly Christianity, had no place in education at all. Education had to be stripped of all religious aspects.
0: Yeah.
1: And particularly the Judeo-Christian worldview model.
0: Yeah.
1: And he was successful in that campaign. Then in the 1930s, Michael, there was an organization that existed originally in the Weimar Republic in Germany known as the Frankfurt School.
0: Yeah.
1: And it was invented by people like Max Horkheimer, Herbert Marcuse, the Italian Antonio Gramsci, who believed in putting together a Marxist worldview that would control the institution. They believed that if Marxism, socialism, was ever to take over the world, which they were advocates of,
0: yes,
1: it would never happen through a war of movement.
0: That's right.
1: It could only happen through what they called a war of position, by taking over a society's most important institutions. So that's what they started to do.
0: Yeah.
1: And this worldview is officially known as critical theory, from where the word social justice comes from.
0: Yeah.
1: Well, when Hitler came to power, they had to look for another home. And guess where they found it?
0: In the USA.
1: In the USA, at Columbia University.
0: Wow.
1: Where they moved in the 1930s. And so they started slowly spreading critical theory doctrine, social justice doctrine, into the university system, not just Columbia, but all of the Ivy Leagues and eventually the West Coast.
0: Yeah.
1: And then from there into our public schools.
0: You know, many, I think many will, we've heard about it more over the last, say, you know, 6 or 8 years. But many will wonder, when you say critical theory, what does that mean, actually? How does it come to reality in our everyday parlance?
1: Critical theory basically stands for the proposition that all cultures are controlled through power structures. So people in positions of power create these structures within society, and they do it for personal advantage. And eventually they do it to gain power and position.
0: Yeah.
1: And so we need to critique these power structures and undo the damage that they have caused,
0: right,
1: by remedying these where people are not privileged. I mean, the term of art that they use is marginalized.
0: Right.
1: And so,
0: and that we hear all the time.
1: We hear it all the time.
0: Yeah.
1: And the remedy to do this is what they refer to as social justice, as opposed to the concept of justice.
0: Yes.
1: Which is a biblical, Western, constitutional idea.
0: Yeah.
1: Justice stands for the proposition that we treat all individuals fair and impartially.
0: That's right.
1: Both for the good and the bad.
0: That's right.
1: If they deserve something through merit and hard work, they deserve the fruits of their labor.
0: Yeah.
1: If they've committed some civil wrong or a crime, they need to remedy that, either by paying for it or serving time in jail.
0: That's right.
1: But that needs to be done impartially.
0: That's right.
1: Social justice is really the redistribution of privilege and wealth according to this critical theory model.
0: Yeah.
1: As they define it, Michael.
0: Yeah, yeah. And we become to hear about critical race theory. What would be their holding, if you will?
1: Critical race theory stands for the proposition essentially that if you're white, if you're of light skin, then you're privileged. Unjustly privileged.
0: Yeah.
1: And if you're any other shade of skin, then you're marginalized.
0: Yeah.
1: And so that now the government needs to step in and remedy that marginalization.
0: Right.
1: By giving you privileges, whether or not you deserve them or not. So this is why, Michael, in the school system, universities have done away with the SAT, the ACT. They brought in affirmative action in the 1970s to bring in people of different races. Now, it is definitely true, particularly with regard to African Americans, with the blacks. This country is guilty of a terrible crime that was committed. We fought a civil war over it.
0: Yeah.
1: And more Americans died to defeat racism and slavery in America than were killed in all other wars that America has fought combined. Close to 650,000 Americans died in the Civil War to remedy this. So we paid a great cost for it. But in the mind of progressives and social justice warriors, that crime never goes away.
0: Yeah.
1: It doesn't matter what laws have been passed, how many laws we've passed to remedy this. We need more and more and more. And so obviously this creates a great imbalance.
0: Yeah. And we've started to hear in the relatively recent, I'll say, past this notion of sex and gender theory for the critical theories. Tell us about that.
1: Yeah, so interestingly enough, I mean, you think of critical theory as sort of a social justice economic model, certainly.
0: Right.
1: Socialism is, most people think of it as an economic model, but it has much broader application.
0: Yeah.
1: It's founded on the rejection of the Judeo-Christian God. They're not theist. They're atheist.
0: Yeah.
1: They don't believe in any God, so the morals that we make up, we make them up.
0: Yeah.
1: Morals are fashioned in accordance with whatever the majority thinks at the time, including theories on gender, sexual relations, natural rights. And so part of critical theory that's evolved is this idea that you can be any gender that you want to be. Gender is fluid. And once you've decided what gender you want to be, that's the new truth.
0: Yeah,
1: that's the gospel. So as I mentioned, POK, Protect Our Kids, was founded on this law that was passed actually in 2015 here in California that required that this new worldview model based on critical theories, sex and gender theory, had to be taught to all kids in K through 12 public school. And now that's the law of the land in most of our country. So, Michael, starting in kindergarten, children are being taught that they get to choose their gender.
0: That's right.
1: That if you have anything against homosexual relations, that, well, you're evil. You know, you're a homophobe, and we can't have this.
0: You know, one of the things about this is that I think we have seen some rebellion against this, the sex and gender theory. I think we have seen many in the public eye stepping up and saying, "No, we're not going to do it. We're not going to participate in the calling a boy a girl and a girl a boy just because they've chosen that." But I think that if you took young people. And I'm talking about people in their 20s, mid to late 20s, and talked with them, I think you would find that even folks who subscribe to the Judeo-Christian value of males and females and only males and females, you would find it hard to get them to make that pronouncement because of this.
1: Yeah, it is total indoctrination. I mean, there's no scientific basis to it at all. Every cell in your body is encoded with your genetic makeup, your gender, at conception.
0: Yeah.
1: Every cell in your body.
0: That's right.
1: Either XX or XY chromosomes. And that's not going to change. And yet, you're right. I mean, a lot of people, what they call detransitioners now, who regret, getting puberty blockers and then sex hormones and then radical surgery, they regret that decision.
0: Yeah.
1: And they are starting to speak out. But, Michael, it's just a drop in the bucket compared to the problem. We have laws now that are finally being challenged, some successfully.
0: Yeah.
1: The Supreme Court case of Mahmoud versus Taylor, for example.
0: That's right.
1: That was brought about because public schools were hiding information about their children's gender identity from their own parents.
0: Yeah.
1: And so the Supreme Court has finally spoken out about that.
0: Sure.
1: A similar law is working its way through the Ninth Circuit, Mirabilli versus Bonta, and it probably will reach the Supreme Court.
0: I would say so.
1: So good things are happening, mainly through Christians who have decided to step up and be salt and light in the community.
0: The Pacific Justice Institutes of the world who are fighting this litigation.
1: Absolutely.
0: But
1: it's not enough yet to turn the tide.
0: That's true.
1: Sex and gender theory is still everywhere in our K-12 education system.
0: Yeah. So they've become entrenched in this, in the whole philosophy that is being still taught in California. It's still the prevailing law, if you will, notwithstanding President Trump's executive order and things that have legal challenges that have arisen from that. It's still in California. It's still corrupted by this sex and gender theory. And
1: I think it's important to note that parents do have the right to opt their children out of these curriculums and these indoctrination. I know PGA has forms that enable to do that, protectourpok.org.
0: Yes.
1: We do too, that makes it very easy. But Michael, even when you do that, if your child is in the public school system, you're just overwhelmed by this worldview.
0: Yeah.
1: We have what we call the grooming calendar. You cannot escape it. From September through June, there's a series of celebrations that are sponsored and hosted by the public school system to celebrate this sex and gender worldview, whether it's Ally Week, LGBTQ History Month, Coming Out Day, Transgender Day of Remembrance, International Day Against Homophobia, Harvey Milk Day, and then the culmination of all this happens in June with the LGBT Pride Month, which is basically an entire month of celebrating what used to be thought of as debauchery.
0: That's right.
1: So it's everywhere.
0: Yeah,
1: it's hard to escape.
0: It really is, and it's something that we parents need to be involved in this. It's critical. They need to start. Any child that's beginning, school and starting to be in any classes whatsoever, they need to be opted out of this education.
1: That's
0: because
1: right.
0: It is very, very destructive. And it is, again, changing the mind of young people. I think Rush Limbaugh used to call it young skulls full of mush, and taking these kids and feeding in garbage on top, and parents have to be involved in this. There's no other way around it.
1: Yeah, that's right.
0: Yeah.
1: And going back to critical race theory, we're talking a little bit about that. They use this model called intersectionality, which is right out of the Frankfurt School, and there have been many tools now that have gone out to the universities and public schools to teach people how to proclaim victimhood.
0: That's right.
1: Status.
0: Yeah.
1: What they call the wheel of intersectionality. And once again, Michael, you can't escape this. So that if you're a citizen, you're privileged.
0: That's right.
1: For being a citizen.
0: Yeah.
1: If you're white, if you're cisgender, if you happen to be a normal body size,
0: yeah,
1: that's considered privilege. If you speak English well, if you happen to be from the middle class, you're considered privileged. And if you fall out of any one of those categories, you're considered marginalized. And you're taught in school you need to rise up, proclaim social justice to remedies, these crimes against humanity, according to critical theory.
0: Yeah. And it is critical. What we have, it's not all is lost yet, because we have had some successes in the courts on some of these issues. But I say less so on this notion of critical race theory. We seem to be getting a fair amount of success from the Supreme Court on this whole issue of gender and parents' involvement in gender and the ability of parents to say no to this. But this idea of teaching that everyone is a victim except for white people who are the oppressors, if you will, I think that's the language they use.
1: That's right.
0: Everyone who is everyone else is the oppressed.
1: And strangely, that's a lot of these people that are being elected, they're DSA candidates, they're white, privileged class themselves. They go
0: very
1: to elite universities. Even Zoran Mamdani comes from a privileged a background.
0: Yeah.
1: So there's some performance art here, Michael.
0: Sure.
1: They want to identify with these things because it helps get them elected.
0: Yeah.
1: So it's working for them.
0: Sadly, it does. So what are some solutions here? I think that oftentimes, and I know that when people, they call me, what can we do? What can we do? And we do that all the time, as does POK. We talk to folks about taking this stuff back.
1: Yeah.
0: And one of the things you mentioned is the opt-out forms,
1: right,
0: that parents need to be involved in. And they need to do this every semester. We're convinced that just once a year is not enough. They need to be on this once a semester. Hey, I'm opting my kids out of this. And that is something that parents have the right to do.
1: Parents are really asleep at the switch here.
0: Yeah.
1: First of all, they don't know about critical theory.
0: Yeah.
1: And some of the parents now, they're young parents, they've been convinced themselves because they're products of this educational system.
0: Yeah.
1: So a lot of this, the parents need to be re-educated about what truth and reality really is, particularly Christian parents.
0: Yeah.
1: Michael, there's so many. Most of them have their kids in the public school system.
0: Yeah.
1: And maybe it's see no evil, hear no evil, do no evil. They know that if I learn too much about this, I'm going to have to take action. And it's painful to do that.
0: It's a shame.
1: But they must, Michael.
0: Yeah.
1: And the first step, the easiest step, the no-brainer action to take is to opt your kids out of these onerous programs. So that's step number one.
0: Yeah,
1: and
0: yeah.
1: not enough people are doing that.
0: That's right.
1: And it gets results because you have to remember the school, the local school districts are paid on the number of students, you know, they're actually in class.
0: That's right.
1: And so if you're taking your kids out of these classes, they're not getting enough, they're not getting the money that they used to. And if they're not, then they're going to start listening to parents who want reform in the public school system.
0: Absolutely.
1: So you can start to speak with your shoes. If you can afford to homeschool or send your kids to private schools, make that sacrifice.
0: Yeah, yeah.
1: What is more important than your own children and their welfare and their upbringing? And so I think any financial sacrifice is worth it to get their kids out of this onerous indoctrination system.
0: Yeah, absolutely. This other thing that has been bantied about in our limited time, let's talk about the school choice.
1: Yeah, this is really the holy grail, I think, of what's going to be required for school reform. And this is where parents get to choose with their tax dollars that normally go to pay for public schools. Now, parents will be in charge of those tax dollars, and it varies from state to state,
0: yeah.
1: to make their own decisions about where their children go to school.
0: Yeah.
1: So, for example, in California, it didn't get enough signatures to place it on the ballot in 2026, but it was known as the Child Educational Act, and it would allow parents to get, I think the first year was like $17,000, and it's pegged to how much money goes per student to the public schools.
0: Yeah.
1: So now you could choose to homeschool your child or put them in a private school of your choice.
0: That's right.
1: This is a huge threat to the public school monopoly.
0: And they fight over it.
1: The unions are going to fight it tooth and nail and have been.
0: Yep. Mark, we always have this issue. We have so much to talk about, and I appreciate you very much coming on today. Folks, listen, we have resources, pji.org. We have resources that you can go on. They're free. Thank you for joining us today, and the Lord bless you, and thank you.
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Well, welcome to today's Bible Questions. My name is Mike Fabares. I'm your host for the next half hour, answering your questions about the Bible, about the Christian life, about any dilemma you might be facing. You want some biblical insight, we would love to help you with that. And the way to get our help is to go to that number at the bottom of your screen. Text us your question, whatever it might be. We really would encourage you to do just that. It's just fun to have us answer your question. If you've been wondering about it, maybe you've just come across something you've read, something you've heard, maybe even on our channel here, you've heard it and you thought, what, I don't get it. Maybe a question that we've answered and you don't quite understand. We would love to clarify. We would love to give you a biblical response. So write us with your question. Give us your name if you want to, and just a clear statement of your question. Even if you think it's silly, we would love to take a stab at it. My name, as I said, is Mike Fabares. I am the president of Compass Bible Institute, a place where we train people to use their gifts in the church, be effective, and also in the community, to be evangelists and do things that are going to make a difference in our world and our culture. You can go to compassbibleinstitute.org to learn more about what we do in that regard. All right, we got a lot of questions to get to and plenty of people writing in, so let's jump right in. And let's go to this question. No name attached to the question, but the question is, are there three levels in heaven? Now, perhaps you have heard some groups that talk about three levels of heaven, they'll say maybe you'll make it to one of those levels, and they talk about the afterlife, and you're going to make, you know, depending on what kind of adherent you are to biblical truth, and their group in particular, you'll make it to one of these three levels. Now, there's no doubt that when you read the Bible, you're going to run into this statement in 2 Corinthians chapter 12 about something called the third heaven. And you may go, oh, okay, I get it. I get why they believe there's three heavens. And they're going to think, you're going to think, well, maybe they're right. After you die, you got three different places. You know, there's the resort, and then there's, you know, the hotel, and then there's the motel or something like that. I don't know. That, however you would envision that. That is 100% completely wrong. That is not what the Bible teaches. That is not in the Bible. That is not what any text of scripture or theological position would ever lead you to believe. The reason that the Apostle Paul says in 2 Corinthians chapter 12 that talks about being caught up to the third heaven is because the word heaven, both in the New Testament Greek, ouranos, or in the Old Testament, shemayim in Hebrew, they all represent three different things. Right? They either mean the sky where the birds fly, or space, right, where the stars, the moon, the sun hang out, or the throne room of God, where God and the angels are. Those are the three.

if you just read in the text of Scripture, certainly if you have your Hebrew or Greek knowledge in your back pocket, you'll say, yeah, of course, that's what the Bible teaches. You'll see that word used three clearly distinctive, categorically different ways. And that's why that term is used the way that it is. There's only one heaven, and you're not even going to live there very long. You're going to go there if you are a Christian, but you're going to be brought back to the new earth. That's what Revelation 21, 22 talk about. That's what 2 Peter chapter 3 talks about. Heaven is a place where God is going to live. The Father is going to live. The Spirit is going to be probably saturating our hearts, our lives here. Christ, I know, the incarnate second person of the Godhead is going to be enthroned here. The dwelling place of God is going to be among men because Christ is going to be ruling and reigning in the New Jerusalem. So new heaven and new earth, that's coming. But you're going to live on the new earth if you are a believer. If not, you're non-Christian, you're going to be cast out away from the presence of the Lord and the glory of his power. And that means you're going to be in a place you don't want to be. And that means you got to put your trust in Christ today. And I'll take a moment just to say that as strongly as I can. We're sinners. We fall short of the glory of God. You and I don't deserve to go there. Stop trying to get there by your good deeds. That is not how we get there. You cannot measure up any religious system that tells you to do this, that, and the other to try and get there. It is about you throwing yourself today on the mercy of God, saying, just like that person in the parable Jesus told, have mercy on me, a sinner. That's about repentance and faith. We're saying we are repentant. We know that our sin does not please the Lord, and we're never going to get there because we're sinners. We're throwing ourselves on God's mercy. We're saying, God, please be gracious to us. Forgive us, right? We're trusting that God is going to provide a solution. And of course, this side of the cross, we know what that is. It's Christ dying on a cross, right? We don't have a sacrificial system that's looking forward to it, right? We have the fulfillment of the sacrificial system. Christ has died as our sacrificial lamb, our Passover lamb, as Paul put it. He has been slain, and therefore we trust in him. And now, right, yeah, we would like to do good works because we want to walk in the path of good works to please the Lord. It brings glory to God. But those things are not to earn our way into heaven, right? We do not earn heaven, right? We don't, we can't, right? We believe that if we confess our sins, right, God is faithful and righteous to forgive our sins and cleanse us from all unrighteousness. So we are trusting in God's forgiveness, the promise of the forgiveness of God, because we are recognizing our sin and trusting in Christ. All right. John asks for clarification on 1 Timothy chapter 2, verses 11 through 15. Great question. Controversial in our day. Not controversial in heaven. Not controversial in the Old Testament. Not controversial to the Scriptures. And it has to do with women. Biological gender women are tied to, which I have to hate to have to say it today, but we have to say it today, right? Biological women are to be gendered women. They should be the feminine gender, and that gender that is designed by God to have, I got to be so diplomatic and careful these days, but let's just make this clear. Men and women, two distinctive genders designed by God to reflect his glory, masculine and feminine, masculinity, femininity. These are the two sides, if you will, of the fullness of what God is trying to express, the glory of his greatness in humanity. The distinction of these, as 1 Corinthians 11 says, is bringing glory to himself. Those genders should be distinctive in our expression culturally. Every culture expresses that a little differently in terms of dress or hair or, you know, whatever it might be. I get that. Whether you're in Ireland or Africa or in America, or first century Greco-Roman culture, whatever it is. But we're seeing our expression of masculinity, femininity in tied to our biological sex. This is what God has taught from the beginning, from the garden, all the way to the eschatological promises of the end times. So that distinction, right, when we talk about the differences between men and women, they have different roles. That's another thing that the Bible says clearly. They're tied to the distinctiveness of physical, biological, male, female, feminine, masculine roles being distinct in the home and in the church. And this distinctive roles in the home and in the church, this is a passage about the distinctive role in the church. Then when it comes to church leadership, that is a gender-specific role to be the top teaching role in the church, that there's a horatory, that's the word, an authority.

0: authoritative, imperative role of the teacher to tell, to rebuke, correct, and train people from the pulpit in a mixed congregation, to tell men and women how to live the Christian life, to explain the word, to apply the word, to authoritatively teach the word, and let no one disregard you. That is to be done by the men in the church. And it says in 1 Timothy chapter 2, verses 11 through 15, that is reserved for men. It ties it to the creation order, and it says that's how the church is supposed to function. As it's described elsewhere, passages like 1 Corinthians chapter 11 is tied again to creation order, and it says this is how it's been, Old Testament, New Testament. Have there been exceptions? Sure, there have. You can point to Deborah, and you can say, well, look at this. Barak was, you know, someone abdicating, so Deborah stepped. Yeah, fine. I get all of that. I got plenty of examples on the mission field as well. But the point is, here's what God says is the normative requirement of the church, and this is how God expects it to be, just like it is in the home, right? A dad and a mom, a husband and a wife. These are the pictures of what God expects as the normative behavior within the church, and that's what he's spelling out here in this passage. And it should be. I mean, who knows? Could be some plague that kills out off 95% of the men in our culture. And it, you know, I mean, I'm being ridiculous now, although it's theoretically possible that not every church could possibly fulfill this. Could have churches where 100% of the people are women, except for some teenage boys or something. I don't know. But I'm just telling you, this is the text. We have to obey it because Christ is the King. He wrote the book. We're subservient to him, and we have to obey the Constitution of the church. That was a dramatic way to put it. Probably wasn't needed. But yes, this passage limits the top teaching role to the men, and that is something God has set up. If he set it up differently, if he said it was redheads only, I would say, okay, it's redheads only, and I wouldn't be a teacher of God's word. God's free to do whatever he wants with the rules that he has for his people. He could say left-handed people are the only people that could be serving as deacons. Okay, whatever God says. And we should all say, when we've done everything commanded, we're unworthy slaves. We've only done that which we ought to have done. God is not irrational. God is doing what he thinks is right and best. And he is wise and sovereign and in charge. And we're going to listen to what God says. And if not, we disregard him to our own peril. That's kind of that's one way for us certainly to describe it. And if that's too much, I apologize. But that certainly is what the Lord has commanded us. All right, Mike asked the questions. Are we as Christians to celebrate Halloween? Okay, no. I'm going to say as Halloween at least is often celebrated, I'm going to say no. If we're going to talk about hanging, you know, bodies from our trees and sitting around and celebrating death or demons or ghosts or witches, I'm going to say no, we're not going to celebrate that. Because we are not called as Christians to celebrate those things. Here's two parts to this. Number one, Deuteronomy chapter 18 says there are realities to the soothsayers, the witches, the necromancers, the fortune tellers. And, you know, if there's witches with pots stirring, with smoke coming out of it in your front lawn, and you're saying, oh, we're just playing around with this, it would be akin to us having, I don't know, some representation of Baal or Molech or temple prostitutes and having images of that and say, oh, we're just playing around with that. I don't want to celebrate something God has clearly said this is wrong, as he says in Deuteronomy 18, these are abomination to me. So I can't celebrate that. Okay, on October 31st, right, if I'm going to say, well, then that means I've got to shut the blinds, turn the lights out, and sit in a corner, I'm going to say, no, I don't think we have to do that either. Right here's the reality. I think there's an appropriate expression of doing what I think is proper to do, and that is to understand the earth is the Lord's and the fullness thereof, and therefore we're going to say no worldly event can shut down what we as Christians are going to do on any given day. And sometimes it's good for us to overcome evil with good, as Romans chapter 12 says. And I mean, I think a lot of churches like my own are going to say, we're going to double down on doing something positive, something good, something festive, something joyful, something, you know, glorifying to God. Music, costumes, whatever you want, as long as this is something that's not celebrating death and gore and demons and witches and necromancy or whatever it might be. So I think Christians can redemptively lean into something better to redeem. That's an important word, the day. It's like Paul dealing with the meat sacrifice to idols. He wasn't going to say, oh, don't touch that. He was going to say, be careful not to violate someone's conscience over this matter. But he says, in quoting the passage I already quoted, the earth is the Lord's and the fullness thereof. Even as he says, eat what's put before you with thanksgiving. He says elsewhere, right? Everything's sanctified by prayer and thanksgiving, right? We're going to have a party in our parking lot of our church, as many churches are, celebrating the good that God is doing. I'm going to have Christian worship music played by live bands for hours, and we're going to have carnival games, and a lot of kids are going to come dressed as cowboys and astronauts or whatever they're dressed as, and we're going to celebrate. Some Christians can't handle that, and that's fine. Great. You don't have to do anything. Just like you could, I suppose, on Saturday do nothing, because that was a day that was given, that's why the name Saturday is there, to worship Saturn. And you could say, I'm so offended by Saturday being Saturday, it's a day to worship Saturn, that I'm going to close the blinds and sit in my house and not do anything. You could do that, and if you're so offended by it being Saturn's day that you're not going to do anything on Saturn's day, you want to be so pure that you don't want to do that. Great. But I'm going to say, why don't you do something redemptive? Make the most of Saturday. The earth is the Lord's and the fullness thereof. I don't care if it's called Saturday or Sunday or Monday, the moon's day. Do what is godly and good. And so we do. And I think in other parts of your life, you're redemptive all the time and looking past the pagan roots and the pagan connections and lean into something good and godly. So that's my advice. And I think that is where we need to go. Philippians chapter 4, verse 8 and following is a reminder for us to do what is joyful, what is good, what is lovely, what is admirable, whatever is of good repute, whatever is lovely. Those are the kinds of things I'm going to say. Let's always, as Christians, make that our goal. And I want my family, I want my church family to celebrate good things. And some days I do double down on that, because I think if the world's going to go south on this, I'm going to go positive on this. And but that, again, your conscience may not allow you to celebrate on October 31st anything, and you may not be able to go out and take a walk in the park on Saturday because it's Saturn's day, but I'd still recommend our conscience be stronger than that, and maybe we overcome the evil of what it may have been to make it something good. And if every Christian would do that, I think we could overcome a lot. All right, I know that's controversial, but Mike asked the question, and it wasn't me, Mike. It's some other Mike, so there you go. All right. Bill asks, if the story of the rich man and Lazarus was not a parable, does that mean we can see whoever is in hell? Well, it's a good question, but it is a story that Jesus tells for the purpose of teaching us. So I'm going to say, I don't know that I'm going to take this as every bit of this story is something that I can take and say, okay, I know every person that dies, for instance, just take it as, I mean, just if I were to take the equation that you've given me, I get to put my head against the chest of Abraham. Right? I'm thinking, oh, that's a long line. How many people that die? It seems like a very crowded place to lean my head. And yet that's what Lazarus was doing. So everything in the story, even if it's teaching me the truth about conscious awareness after death and the place of blessing and a place of torment and the place of no going between the two, and the fact that the Bible is the continuing witness for the living and not people going back from the dead, at least not temporal people. I mean, Jesus, of course, is the ultimate 1 Corinthians 15 witness of going back from the dead, the sign of Jonah, as Jesus put it. But I'm saying I'm not going to press every detail of this story. And people say it's not a parable because Jesus used the name of Lazarus. I'm not ready to buy that either, but I am going to say I can't press every detail as normative. I can say, just like in every other story Jesus tells, there's a point to it. And the point, I think, is clear. And the point is not about pressing every detail and saying, yes, every detail is true. Like, I get to see the people that are lost. Because that's not really, right, that's not the point of the parable. And I don't think that we should say that's the expectation. My head gets to go against the chest of Abraham. So I'm going to take the core issue. If we take a hermeneutics class and you think about how to interpret any story of Jesus, right? There's three stories in Luke 15, lost sheep, lost coin, lost son. I know how to interpret those. I'm not going to talk about, you know, a ring on the finger thinking everyone who becomes a Christian gets a ring on their finger, even if there was a name used in the parable or the story. Let's just say it's historical. So no, I don't expect to see people who are in torment when I'm in God's presence. But if I do, it's certainly not going to negate the other passages that are clear that in his presence there's fullness of joy, Psalm 16, verse 11, or that I'm going to have every tear wiped away, Revelation 21. So I have to stick with the clear passages of Scripture, and I know even if I were to press a detail and think, oh, okay, I guess I am going to see someone tormented, which I don't think I will, I'm going to have to say, well, I guess there's compatibility with the clear teachings in this text. Yeah. All right. That is another reason I don't think that's the case. All right. When Judah and Israel, no name attached to this question, physically separated, where did they worship since there were only there was only one Ark of the Covenant? Well, that was definitely the concern, right? That was a huge concern that carried on for many, many, many years. All right, let's go back. Jeroboam, Rehoboam, we had three kings of Israel, Saul, David, Solomon, and then we had Jeroboam, the son of Solomon, and we had Rehoboam and Jeroboam. Rehoboam, the son of Solomon, Jeroboam takes the northern kingdom. It doesn't help that their names rhyme, sorry, but they do rhyme. So Jeroboam goes to the north, Rehoboam goes to the south, and if that's going to be a split and division in the kingdom, which of course the Bible says there was going to be, then what happens here? Well, we only have one Ark of the Covenant, and you're right, it stays in the south, and what's going to happen to the north? Well, the north's going to have to find a new place to worship because they weren't going to be allowed to come to the south to worship, and that's precisely what happens. The northern tribe, right, they end up finding places at Bethel and Dan way up north, and they fall into the kind of worship, as we talked about in other programs, in Kings chapter 18, that involved the golden calves again, and that was not good, and yet people flocked to the tribe of Dan to do that. But also in Bethel, we had worship, an alternative worship place. By the time Jesus was around in John chapter 4, you remember the conversation with the woman at the well. Here is Jesus going through Samaria. Samaria was not allowed. The Samaritans were not allowed to come into Jerusalem to worship. That's where we had Herod's temple, right? Zerubbabel's temple, but now it's been called Herod's temple because Herod had poured all this money into it. Well, we didn't have the ark there because the Babylonians had stolen the ark. It was gone. But we still had the worship center, and that's where the Jews went to worship for all the feasts and the pilgrimage feasts and every day that they would sacrifice there. Well, the Samaritans had to find their own place to worship. And remember, the woman at the well is sitting there in Sychar saying, as she could look back over her shoulder at the hill in the distance, saying, in this place is where our fathers say to worship. You guys say in Jerusalem you're supposed to worship. So there was always this rival place to worship in the north versus the south. And that always was the problem between the northern tribes. And then when the Assyrians came in and intermarried with them, they were called the Samaritans, and the Samaritans had the same problem. They were going to worship somewhere in the north, right, in the northern place, Samaritans. Even today, there's a place, I mean, to this very day, where the Samaritans worship in the north and not in Jerusalem, which, of course, we don't have a temple in Jerusalem, but they're preparing one. But they have already started some sacrifices in Samaria. In what we call Samaria today. All right, that has always been a point of contention and will be. All right, question is asked without a name attached. Isaiah chapter 9, verse 6, which you might remember from our Christmas celebrations or maybe your Christmas card last year. It says, it refers to Jesus as the everlasting Father. How can this be? Let me give you the whole passage here. For unto us a child is born, a son is given. The government will rest upon his shoulder. His name shall be called Wonderful Counselor, Mighty God, Everlasting Father, Prince of Peace, and of the increase of his government and of his peace there will be no end, and on the throne of David and over his kingdom to establish it and uphold it with justice and with righteousness from this time forth for and forevermore. The zeal of the Lord of hosts will accomplish this. You can't be more clear. This is a messianic psalm, right? And the messianic part, the atoning part, is clearly referring to the regal part, that he's atoned, the anointing rather, not atoning, sorry, the anointing part of this, the Mashiach part, the part of the oil being poured on the head of this, is that he's the king, right? He's the king. He is the ultimate king. He's going to bring the ultimate counsel, the peace, and the paternal leadership, and the ultimate authority, the Elohim, the God, to the nation, right? This is the ultimate leadership. And thus we get wonderful, mighty, everlasting, and prince, right? Wonderful counselor, mighty God, everlasting Father, Prince of Peace. Those adjectival and nouns that give us this sense of who this ultimate Messiah is throws us, we don't mind so much if we're New Testament believers understanding the deity of Christ saying, mighty God, we get that he fulfills the ultimate authority. And he gives perfect leadership in his counsel, wonderful counselor. And we know he brings peace, right? The extent of his government is a government of peace. There's no warfare, right? The implements of farming are turned, I'm sorry, the implements of warfare are turned into farming implements. We get that. But God and Father, how does that work? Well, it's interesting how we speak of government even today. You talk about expats having a homeland. Pat is patra, father in Latin. We have a sense of our leader, right, being the overseer. The not only if there's ultimate authority being ultimately stated as God, and Jesus, of course, couldn't be more God in that he is the fullness of deity dwelling in bodily form, but the paternal oversight of a nation. This is the ultimate, this is the top of the org chart. Okay, now, does this ultimate leader have a father? Yes, of course he does, right? The son, by nature, calls himself the son of the father. Are they co-equal? Sure they are. Do they have the same nature? Yes, right? This is one essence, God. This is the confounding issue of the Trinity. We're not saying that the father is the father, because within the Trinity, the Father is the Father of the Son. But the Son is the Father of the government. The Son is the Father of the land. This whole thing is about, that's why I read the whole context, the government will be upon his shoulders, or at the end, the increase of his government, and on the throne of David and over his kingdom to establish it. So the context here is about his leadership over the nation. And ultimately, because there's no end to the increase of his government, it's over the world. So who's the father of the world? Jesus. Who's the father of the father of the world? Right? The Father, the God the Father. In other words, he has, it's like this. Let's go back in your mind to 1 Corinthians chapter 11. It talks about, let's picture a wife to a husband. The wife's head is her husband. And then it talks about, well, the head of the husband is Christ. And this is what the head of Christ is God, the Father. So in that, you use the word caliph, the Greek word head. It's like the ultimate authority, the authority, the head, or in this case, Father. Well, all of that can be slid up. You can take the same word and slide it up. The head keeps moving, and yet they all share that role depending on the context. So Father within the Trinity is God the Father. The father of the nation is God the Son. Yeah. Hope that helps. All right. Let me squeeze in one more question here. Can a person ask Jesus to save them and he says no? Not if it's on the terms that he asks. I would just have you turn to I'd have you turn to Luke chapter 14, verses 33 and following. Go to the end of the chapter. Or even go to, let's go to Luke chapter 9, verses 57 through 62. If you look at those passages, you'll see you can come to Christ with the wrong motive. You can come to Christ with the wrong intentions. You can come to Christ, another one, Matthew chapter 19, when the rich young ruler comes to Christ. He comes with the wrong thoughts, even of what it is to follow Christ. And you can say yes to Jesus and have the wrong idea, and Christ's going to go, no thanks, you don't get it yet. That's where it all starts, by the way, in Luke chapter 14, verse 33 is the punchline. But it starts in verse 25, where large crowds are following Christ, and Christ has to stop them and say, you don't get what you're doing here. So if you come with the right doctrine and the right motive, no, then, of course, he doesn't cast anyone away. in that regard. All right. Mike Fabares, thanks for watching today. Today's Bible Questions is the name of the program, and we hope to see you again next time. Bye-bye.
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0: Well, hey, it's great to get together again as we continue in our study through the book of Nehemiah. We're getting to a really interesting place in this history. We've seen Nehemiah leading the children of Israel to come back to Jerusalem and begin to secure it. Earlier, Zerubbabel and Ezra had rebuilt the temple to a point, but they couldn't protect it, so it didn't do any good until Nehemiah came and helped build the wall around Jerusalem to secure this place that was at the heart of their identity. Now, most Jews didn't come back, but it was an adventurous, you know, several thousand who did. And we've seen them going through the process of preparing a place so that once again, they could have a capital. They didn't have sovereignty. You know, but at the same time, they had their place. They had the place where they fit. And so we've been seeing that as we go through this. Now, as we come to chapter 10, really starts with the last verse of chapter 9, they talked about what kind of life we're trying to live. What are we going to do in this place? What are we going to do with this, these walls, this city, this temple, all of this? Because they had to decide, what kind of people are we going to be? And so they got this thing to, well, in verse 38 of chapter 9, it says, because of all this, we make a sure covenant and write it. Our leaders, our Levites, and our priests seal it. Now, those who placed their seal on the document were, and they give, starts with Nehemiah. They're like, here is our foundation of what we want our place, our city to become. Here's what we want our people to become. Here's what we are envisioning for the future. And they make a commitment, and it actually, after listing everyone who's doing it, they said that in verse, you can read all those names on your own, but down in verse 28, says, everyone who had knowledge and understanding separated themselves to make this agreement. And it says in verse 29, they joined with their brethren, their nobles, and entered into a curse and an oath to walk in God's law, which was given by Moses, the servant of God, and to observe and do all the commandments of the Lord our God and his ordinance and his statutes. Now, it sounds a little weird for us, because when we think of a curse, we think of some, we're superstitious. I mean, God's not, believe it or not. You know, a lot of people think God is this. You know, no, you don't have to be an idiot about it. It's just, you know, the truth is, decisions we make will either bless or curse our future. It's not because of some eerie, spooky thing that happens. It's simple. Make good decisions, good things happen. Make bad decisions, bad things happen. And so what they're doing is they're standing here at this door to their future and saying, we agree that there are things that we want to do, and we know that if we do those things, God will bless this city and God will bless us as a people. But we also readily admit that if we refuse to do these things, then we have nobody to blame but ourselves for our future going down the toilet, just falling apart. It's blessing or cursing. It's really not some magical thing that happens. It's whether we make the right decisions to either follow God or not. And so they understood, we're at a crossroads. Right now, we're moving into another era, another piece of history. What happens is up to us. And so everyone who was old enough to understand this entered into this agreement and said, yes, we are making this commitment to live our lives this way. I mean, sadly, in the end, you know the rest of the story. It didn't take long before they really weren't keeping that commitment. And by 70 AD, the whole place was leveled. But they had some good ideas under Nehemiah as to here's what you'd have to do. Here's what life would look like if you did it in a way that you wanted to see God's blessing in your life. And so what we see in this agreement that they signed is, for me, like a recipe for life in a way. the principles of life. Follow these principles and your life will be better. Ignore these principles at your own peril, because there are consequences that will come if you ignore these principles. So these principles have relevance and application to us as well. And so let's have a look at them. Starting in verse 30, first thing they did, seems like a weird thing to open with. We would not give our daughters as wives to the peoples of the land, nor take their daughters for our sons. Really? That's where you start? I mean, their culture, obviously, like most cultures throughout history, marriages were arranged. The family would choose, okay, who are we going to allow to marry our son, our daughter? And the families would make a deal together. They would be close. Things really came unraveled for them. And this was not at all a thing of, we're going to have them only marry Jews. No, that wasn't it. It was a faith thing. It was about a commitment to the Lord. I mean, you read the genealogy of Jesus, you have a couple of Gentile women who are in the genealogy of Jesus, but they're Gentile women who, somebody like Rahab or Ruth, who, they wanted to follow God. So this wasn't a racial thing, this was a spiritual thing. And they're saying, we are going to build strong marriages. And as families, we're going to contribute and participate in that process. Now, we are so enlightened today that we decide, no, family doesn't have anything to do with who their kids marry. You know, that's just kind of between you and a website. Or you, and if you find somebody, when I was single, I would say, I could marry any girl I please. Trouble is, I just don't please any. But then you find somebody who's open, and you're like, whoa, here it is. You know, in some ways, arranged marriages had a point. Because you are, first of all, the family has to be the foundation of all of life. Everything we are is a product of our families, in good or bad ways. Almost all of us, you know, you find somebody who's really messed up emotionally or psychologically, you can look at their families and begin to figure out where it came from. That's just the way it works. You find someone who's solid and dependable, and yes, there are exceptions. Some people manage to beat the odds, but for the most part, your family contributes to who you are, and you're contributing to who your family will be. So it kind of makes sense in a way for you to get married to someone who knows you best, who knows you better than you know yourself. And I think that even, and I'm not arguing that we should go back to arranged marriages. I don't think that's necessarily a great thing. But the principle, how about before you marry somebody, you talk to your friends and their friends, and you talk to family that you trust and those you have a relationship with, and see how they feel about it. Get their input at least. And the point is, obviously, people who know you best can help you in that, but you can avoid so many problems in families and marriages if you're a little more intelligent about who you marry. And some of us just got lucky. You know, God just blessed us without us doing that at all. But at the same time, it's like what they are understanding is who our kids marry defines our future. As a principle of life, it matters. It matters how family functions. We are not, again, almost, I talk about this a lot, but most every culture in the world is collectivist, and our culture is individualistic. But the truth is, to build a strong future, it has to be built around family. It has to be built around connections. It has to be built around close associations. Now, you might go, I don't know, there's nobody in my family that has anything to do with me. Well, you better find a family of people that you know and people that you associate with. It's why we have different fellowships and things like that. Find out who your family is and be connected to them, because spiritually, and in every other way. The future gets built by how effectively we can build a foundation that looks like family. It's how God designed humanity. It's how he designed all of us, really. If you don't do that, I mean, we Solomon, this is what messed him up. He started, you know, having an eye for exotic women. And he also thought, this is really good because I'm making business connections with people in other countries as I marry their daughters. And it looked like a real good idea. And yet it pulled him into idolatry, because if you marry someone who has a different value system than you, then whose value system ultimately wins out? You either end up with a watered down value system where you, and it's tragic when someone gets into a real unequal yoke where it's like, I mean, marriage is hard enough when you both believe the same thing. It's that much harder. And I congratulate some of you who've been able to thrive in a marriage where, wow, you're really, you know, believe different things. I'm not saying it can't ever work. But when you're talking about building a strong future, it needs to be built in that way, starting at a family level as much as is possible. At least when marriages were arranged, you avoided in-law problems. Now how many people in their marriages is like, well, her parents don't get along with his parents, and then now you have step-parents and everything else. It gets really complicated, and you're trying to weed all of that out when it comes to the holidays, like, wait, whose turn is it, and how do we do this? And in those days, that didn't happen, because like they're all friends with everyone. They're all family. When two families married, the families married. They were going to be connected. They were going to be unified. I know for us, it was hard for me to see, like, Anne never knew my dad, but my mom was not fair to her at all. And I won't comment on her parents towards me because one of them's still alive, but, you know. But it's like, at least to say, no, it's so important for us to be. Now, we've been so blessed because both of our boys married amazing women. We could not have picked better wives. We like our daughters-in-law better than we like our sons. But, I mean, looking at them perfectly, and I always said, my goal was to be a better dad than my dad. And my dad set the bar really low. And then I thought, and I want my sons to be better dads than me. And they totally are, both of them. And it's like, that's how you build a future. And so the children of Israel are understanding that we need to make family connections. And again, if your family is, maybe you've messed up with your family or whatever the case, maybe they've just moved off, died off. Nowadays, people move all over the country and they don't always stay together as families. Obviously, that weakens us as people. But whatever your situation, find a family and be connected with that family, because, you know, this is our future, is the product of what we do as families. And for the nation of Israel, that was true, and that's true of all of us today. So family values is really the first thing that they put in here, and I think that there's a real good reason why. The second thing that they put in this contract / curse, verse 31. If the peoples of the land brought wares or any grain to sell on the Sabbath day, we would not buy it from them on the Sabbath or on a holy day. And we would forgo the seventh year's produce and the exacting of every debt. It's kind of weird. If marriages are the first thing they mention, then the second thing they mention is doing business, working specifically on the Sabbath. Now, a lot of times people misunderstand the Sabbath, and it's hard in our busy society. It's not easy to just, if you were in a place where everyone kept one day as the Sabbath, that would be fairly easy. But the Sabbath is, you know, the principle of the Sabbath is something that applies to all of us. And this is a specific thing. Like, will you ever limit your business? See, in this case, of course, the Jews being with the Jews, they're not going to try to do business on the Sabbath. They were raised differently. But the real test is going to be, you know what? There are some people that you could actually do business with someone on the Sabbath, and you would make more money, and that would help you greatly, and you could do good things with that money. But it's this temptation to say, well, I can do a little work here and a little work there, and I don't really need to abide by this Sabbath thing. Now, work is important. The Bible says if you don't work, you don't eat. And in this, and the way that we are designed is to work 6 days a week. That's like God's standard. That's kind of how it works. But in our world today, it's a lot more complicated than that, because we have so many other expectations and so much things. Now, for most of history, and certainly for these people, you couldn't work before the sun came up. And once the sun went down, you're done working. They didn't have, you could burn a fire for a while so that you could make your way back home to get to bed, but they had a healthy schedule. And that's something that, because of artificial light and, you know, and because of cell phones and everything else, like, there is never a time when we can't be reached, have access, and do business. And sometimes it'd be like, oh, you don't want to miss this. And we're bombarded with spam of, you know, people wanting to sell you this or that and whatever. And work still has a way of just swallowing you more than ever before. And even, I mean, sometimes lately Ann and I have been kind of turning our lights down lower in the evening, and we'll sit and watch the fire, talk about our day and things like that, and before we go to bed. And it's like, it's amazing how just a little bit of peace can actually kind of let you know, wow, you've kind of been, you're tired, you're worn out, you needed a break. And it's hard because there's always stuff for us to do. But what this principle is here is to find a work-life balance. Work, for sure. You should never just stop working completely. There's always something that you can do. But at the same time, find a rhythm to it. Make sure that you, because the Sabbath isn't, again, it's not made for to help God out. The Sabbath is made for people, Jesus said. Sabbath was never a big day for worship. There are people who, you know, talk about, oh no, most Christians don't keep the Sabbath. But in our church, we do. We meet on Saturday, we keep the Sabbath legalistically. That's not the spirit of Sabbath at all. I mean, if we decided, like, we're going to do church on Saturday as our Sabbath, well, how am I supposed to rest? How are the ushers and all the other pastors and the worship leaders and everybody, and people that do coffee? Then we're like all working on the Sabbath. The Sabbath is when you don't work. It's not a day of worship. It's a day of stopping. And, you know, I wonder sometimes, when do we, and I ask myself this periodically, where I'll just sit for a while and just stare at the ocean and do nothing and go, wow, this is kind of amazing. I have to force myself to do it because I always want to multitask. I'm driven. It's not just that, oh no, I might miss a business opportunity. I mean, my business is ministry. And if I wanted to, I could speak somewhere every night. I could do so much more. Everybody has all kinds of, everyone in my life, you know, of ministry has agreed on two things. That number one, I do too much. And number two, they have something else they think I should do. But Sabbath isn't that. Sabbath is throw the brakes on. Stop it. Learn to have that rhythm. And so he was telling them, hey, business is going to be booming once you get this city going. Jerusalem's going to be popular. Most of the people wouldn't live there. Most of them are going to be coming there. So if you live here, this is a great way for you to find a way to serve people with your business. But you make this commitment. there are going to be regular times when I stop. And for them, it was this from Friday night to Saturday night, but it was also every 7 years there are things that would shut down. They had different things. But I think the principle of life for me in all of this is, do we at least try to find a work-life balance? And you have to be creative. I mean, especially when you have kids, there are ways that you're always going to be juggling something. But at the same time, and I was really proud of my son, Will, who's a civil engineer. And he's like, I'm trying to be as objective as I can. He's an amazing civil engineer. I watch him with his customers and stuff, and he's incredible. But when he was younger, he decided, I'm going to limit the size of my business. I don't want to have a huge firm because I want to be able to do stuff with my kids, my wife. I want to go on surf trips. I want to do things like that. And so he has limits to what he'll do in his business. He could get richer, but what would he sacrifice for that? Every one of us has to face that kind of question. Okay, what is the price of you doing more? When in the end, when your life ends, most of what you did won't matter all that much anyway. Sorry to tell you that, but that's the truth. And so, like, how do you make these work-life balance decisions? For some people, it might be you're not working enough. You need to get busy doing something. And for others of us, God may be telling us, you also need to know how to stop. You also need to know when to say no, how to take a break, how to draw a line. And so they decided right up front, we're going to build our families on a solid foundation and support the future people in our generation. And at the same time, we're going to work hard. But we're not just going to keep working just because it's profitable. We're going to draw a line. We're going to keep this Jewish tradition that's actually for our good. And then the last thing down in verse 32, the third thing they promised, signed the contract. Also, we made ordinances for ourselves. These are some laws we made up. To exact from ourselves yearly 1/3 of a shekel for the service of the house of our God. This is in addition to their tithe. For the showbread, for the regular grain offerings, for the regular burnt offerings of the Sabbaths, the new moons and set feasts, for the holy things, for the sin offerings to make atonement for Israel, all the work of the house of our God, with the priests and burning on the altars and sacrifices and ordinances of the first fruits of our crops and of our cattle and of our kids and of our dough and our offerings and fruit and trees and all this stuff. Lay it all out. We are going to be generous. That's what we're committing to do. And then ultimately, you know, as it comes down to the end of it, it says, and we will not neglect the house of our God. That's something that we're going to take care of. Now, if you don't normally come to church, you're like, okay, here it comes. They're going to bring out, let's take an offering. Let's give. You need to give money to me. No, it's not what it is. Giving is not about God's in trouble if we don't give. Giving is not about we're going to go broke and we can't be, you know, do what God wants us to do. If you won't give, give sacrificial. No, giving is about, you know what, in the same way that putting limits on your time of work is good for you, putting limits on your finances is as well. Now, if you really do work, then you're certainly going to have discretionary funds. But what you do with those funds really matters. And so it's like, no, you can't always think, well, I might need this, or I might want to do that, or how about this, or I'm not sure if I want to support that. The point is not even, I would say that your life would be better if you would take some of your money and flush it down the toilet than if you spend everything that you have. Because the idea of letting go of some of it is a really important discipline. In the same way that letting go of a business opportunity because you're going to take a break, you know, in the same way that putting time and effort into building a solid family because the future is worth it. In the same way, with our stuff, it's really good for us to just give to something. Now, again, it isn't just like about, in their case, I mean, think about it. They're building up Jerusalem, and it's going to have visitors all the time. All sorts of things are going to be happening. There are needs, but he isn't saying that because they're going to need it. They decided to give because this was a personal commitment for them. Giving is not for the sake of God. Giving is healthy for us. In the same way that finding a good work-life balance is good for us, giving to something is beneficial as well, with a freedom. I mean, I think that, you know, in some ways, as you think about the team that just went to Cambodia, well, they're paying to go to another country. But that's sacrificial. That's something that they are doing to make a difference. But it's not. They're not like, oh, no. If you work hard and handle things correctly, manage your life accurately, you'll be able to then be free to get involved and go help. You know, go on a missions trip. I think that even just a trip, for instance. I mean, this is all about supporting Jerusalem. So for me, as we look forward to going to Israel, that's something that as you do it, it's a worthwhile expense because we're actually supporting the same place that they are.
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0: The Lord loves the people of this world. God so loved the world, He gave His Son. Well, that background, looking at these words in verse 6, I've set watchmen on your walls, Jerusalem. They shall never hold their peace day or night. You who make mention of the Lord, don't keep silent. Give Him no rest until He makes Jerusalem a praise in the earth. And that's talking to you and me, calling us to be watchmen. People that will stance themselves in prayer concerning the issues that epitomize their focus there in that tiny piece of real estate, which is the only place in the world that God has said, I have put my name there.
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4: Thank you for watching His Channel. With a national update, I'm Elizabeth May. Today, an update to what took place at the FIFA World Cup this year. Faith took center stage as several Christian athletes used global tournament to share their beliefs, you recall. New reports show that players from several countries openly thanked God after games that they won or lost. Members of the U.S. men's national team had been seen praying together after a World Cup victory. Brazilian player Dani Los Santos also gave thanks to Jesus after his team's tournament ended. Panama Jose Cordoba has been seen praying on the field, while Paraguay's Mauricio celebrated a goal by sharing the message, Jesus loves you. Colombian player Kevin Costaño had also spoken about his Christian faith and often shared Bible verses. Supporters said these athletes inspired others by putting their faith first, even during one of the world's biggest sporting events. Their public displays of faith continued to draw attention from fans around the world all throughout the tournament. And in other news, a growing Christian revival brought hope to communities across Brazil's Amazon region. Thousands of people chose to follow Jesus, with local church leaders saying more than 14,500 people have been baptized. Missionaries traveled by boat along the Amazon River and its smaller waterways to reach remote villages that are difficult to visit by road. Pastors said the gospel is spreading to places where many people have never seen a church nearby. One church leader said that years ago, pastors often walked long distances to share their faith. But today, many churches use boats to reach communities through the rainforest. The region has been since growing in evangelical churches over the past several years. Church leaders say they are thankful to see lives being changed and new believers joining local churches. They hope the revival will continue to spread across the Amazon for years to come. Severe weather created conditions across parts of the United States as strong storms and extreme heat and wildfire threats continued. Powerful thunderstorms brought damaging winds and heavy rain and flash flooding to some areas, while hot, dry weather increased the risk of wildfires in others. Firefighters worked to contain several brush fires as high temperatures and gusty winds made their jobs difficult. Officials asked people to stay alert, follow evacuation orders if issued, and avoid activities that could start new fires. Weather experts also warn that smokes from wildfires could reduce air quality and create health conditions, especially for children, older adults, and people with breathing problems. Emergency crews remained on standby as changing weather conditions were monitored. Residents were encouraged to monitor local forecasts and be prepared for changing conditions. Meanwhile, former Muslims shared their personal stories of becoming Christians through a new video series called I Found the Truth, which features people who describe their journeys of searching for God and discovering faith in Jesus. The testimonies share how these individuals

0: Going to look at all sorts of things today. In fact, Mamdani, he's calling for the arrest of Netanyahu. No surprise there. We know all about Mamdani. Also, Trump says that he's moving forward with the Abraham Accords, and there's going to be a lot more countries that are going to line up there soon. Many more things to cover as we look at the dynamics just going all over the place between what's happening in Russia and Ukraine, going on over there in the Mideast, Iran, what's Trump going to do? But I want to start here. This is a very interesting story, Lee. Check this out. This is out of the Telegraph. Rogue OpenAI bot escapes lab and hacks rival. Unprecedented incident will revive concerns. New tools could be repurposed for unstoppable cyber attacks. A powerful version of ChatGPT went rogue and hacked another technology company during internal testing, OpenAI has admitted. I mean, I'm looking at this kind of stuff, Lee. Fascinating as we hear more and more about the everything's going on with AI. As you look at this, what are you thinking?
1: Well, the one thing I'd like to start with is a lot of people are afraid that AI can engage in a singularity, that it can explode to a brand new level. It can escape the algorithmic jail that it's been put in or its prison cell. It can have its own sentience. It can be develop its own intelligence, and it can be running completely independent. I don't think that's technically possible. I think it's technically impossible, but I do believe that they are programming AI intentionally to have extreme amount of apparent intelligence, and that they're programming it to be able to break out of jail cells. They're programming it so that it can go rogue, and the only people that can control it is the people with the keys, wherever they are, and whatever three-letter agency they belong to in the deep state.
0: Well, that seems like it could definitely cause some serious problems. And you know, just looking at the advancement of technology, you also got to wonder, because when we look at, for example, Revelation chapter 13, we know that there's going to be this mark of the beast where no one can buy or sell unless they receive the mark and worship the image. But in that, there is a control on the technology, because we have the 10 kings, we have this leader at the top. So there's definitely a control. So it doesn't get to the place of ever being like sentient, like we think of the Terminator movies with Arnold Schwarzenegger. At least that's not the way I see it developing.
1: Right. Well, and to another thing, they have to give the AI programs experience in breaking out of a supposed controlled, locked environment. They have to train them to break out, because breaking out and breaking in are very similar. And what they want this AI to do is, it won't matter how strong your 256-bit encryption is, when they get the AI mixed with quantum computing and the advanced algorithms, nobody is going to be safe from AI. Blockchain and Bitcoin are not going to be safe. The government can break into any blockchain account, and they can break in, hack it, do what they want with it. So that means that they can access your Bitcoin and drain your Bitcoin amount, your accounts. Nobody's synthetic currency accounts are going to be safe. Nobody is going to be safe with their money unless they actually buried it 20 years ago in their backyard.
0: Well, that is really fascinating. Well, then you also outlaw currency, so that eliminates that. And, so you look at all these different dynamics. I even think of saving gold or silver. I would think that during that time, as things get more and more challenging in that direction, especially thinking into the tribulation period, I would think it's going to be hard to cash in your gold because how would you do that? You start thinking about it with blockchain, digital currency, going right on down this direction. And if cash is no longer viable, what do you even do with things like gold or silver? And you think, well, gold could be outlawed again. Go ahead.
1: I absolutely believe it's going to be outlawed. Owning gold, owning silver, owning precious metals, owning old currency, it's going to be illegal. They're going to recall all of it.

0: And maybe they'll give us one for one with the new blockchain digital currency system, but maybe we're going to get 80 cents on the dollar or 75 cents on the dollar. Whatever they do, it's going to be rough for the average human being. And people are going to have to come up with their own black market system. But the problem is, some things are not going to be able to sell on the black market. You won't be able to sell a used car in the black market. They're all going to be chipped. And so that chip sale can't go through unless it's done through the actual system. You might be able to trade a few fishing hooks for salt or trade some sugar for some for a cut of meat from your neighbor farmer. But other than that level of bartering, there's not going to be a lot you can do. You won't be able to barter for property, homes, cars, major power tools, anything that's chipped.
1: So basically, it's going to come down to bartering for survival.
0: Absolutely, absolutely. Because anything that can be chipped will be chipped, and everything that is chipped, it's going to be in the same digital system as buying and selling. It's all, even if you have a rummage sale, you might have a few items that aren't going to be chipped, but all your big items, your toasters, your fridges, your new furniture, it's all chipped.
1: Well, I would even think if you were to take that to the point of livestock, think of beef or something.
0: Yep.
1: To get beef that is not controlled, you're going to have to get black market steaks or burgers. You know, it's shaping up to be very interesting. And I also think when I look at this type of thing, it's not an accident that we see governments changing. We see borders that are blown open, and we see the massive rise in communism or socialism. And it just appears that this is all intentional to bring everything into this one system that is, it is coming. We just don't have 10 kings yet, but it is coming.
0: Yes, and to me, just watching it come, it's like watching a horror movie. You know it's going to be bad. You just don't know exactly what the bad that's coming. And I feel that's what I feel like when I'm looking at the world. We can see bad building up. We can hear that scary music playing in the background. We know something bad's coming. And I am so thankful that before that last act happens, that curtain goes up, we are going up.
1: Amen. Well, let's move on from here for a minute. This is a report coming out. In fact, I've seen it everywhere. This is out of the New York Times, but I have seen this everywhere. And Mamdani, mayor of New York, calls Netanyahu a war criminal and calls on the U.S. to arrest him. He challenged the United States to execute an international arrest warrant against Prime Minister Benjamin Netanyahu of Israel, which New York itself cannot do. In fact, as watching him, he even called on Trump to arrest Netanyahu. So as you watch this whole dynamic with the rise of, we can see here, the rise of communism in the United States, and it's so many young people just think this is such a good idea. And this is so bad, it is so evil. And the people that are right now supporting it, they're going to be the first ones that are eliminated in the if communism takes foothold. But, man, we need to be sounding the alarm against this stuff.
0: Well, absolutely. The sad part is evangelicals with their eyes wide open have been sounding the alarm for 20 years, but we're speaking mostly to deaf ears. And when we're not speaking to deaf ears, we're speaking to a lethargic, lukewarm evangelicalism who, as long as they've got their video games, sports, and entertainment, and get to go out to eat once or twice a week, they're fat and sassy and happy. They just don't care. And I don't think a lot of the evangelicals are going to wake up until they realize their house is on fire. America's on fire. And it'll be too late to put that fire out. That's my fear.
1: I agree. And the people are easily manipulated based on arguments from the emotional side. And that's been created. Young people in schools were taught to no longer critically think. You know, if we go back, you just go back to COVID and even before that, and you started to see people who were in schools that are being easily manipulated. They've been pressured into this place, especially when they were young, into just believing the authority figure. Don't believe your mom. Don't believe your dad. Don't believe the things you are taught at church. So now these people have graduated from high school. They've even graduated from college. They're the ones who are now running for office in different places. They're leading everything, but the numbers of young people that are going this direction is astounding. It's alarming. And again, these arguments are based on emotional positions, not factual positions. So, you know, you take something like this with Mamdani, the argument is, it's out there, it's this narrative, Israel has committed genocide. You and I know it's a lie. We preached against these things. The population in Gaza has actually increased since October of 2023. But so it's certainly not a genocide. And we know how Israel has conducted the war. But nevertheless, that's out there and people just believe it. And so they're so manipulated into believing these things. You have the rise of Mamdani. There's Jews that voted for Mamdani, although he obviously hates the Jews in New York. And you're watching what in the world is going on. He promises what, Lee? Free food. We're going to have government-run stores. We're going to have free buses for everybody. We're going to have government housing. And from what I understand, Lee, with the government housing, basically finding it, you know, laws have been passed so they can single out a landlord and show that they've been an illegal landlord. They haven't kept up the property the way they should. So hence, eminent domain. New York can take over the property, kick the landlord out, and now New York has this building that somebody else actually built and paid for, that lost it and had it stolen from the city of New York, and they're able to promise people free houses. But I look at this and go, this is communism.
0: It absolutely is. And that there should be federal level laws on every exploitation of eminent domain. Eminent domain has been abused over and over again by various states where they're taking stuff that's not actually needed for legitimate infrastructure. In other words, things like highways and railroads, and they're using it for subdivisions and housing divisions and shopping malls, robbing Americans. And this is just another whole new chapter here with a Marxist twist to it. I just wish the federal government would actually just step in and shut down this, not just in New York City, but on every state, every major city, put their foot down and enforce the federal laws that are on the books against, and the Supreme Court decisions against, illegal use of eminent domain. It's a tragedy.
1: It sure is. Lee, as we work through things, I want to go back about not quite a week yet, but a U.S. military base in Jordan was struck by Iran. We have dead soldiers, injured U.S. soldiers. As we look at this, where do you see this going? Trump promised retaliation. As of right this minute, we're looking at the dynamic. It's just this constant shifting of everything. We have peace. We don't have peace. We have a ceasefire. We don't have a ceasefire. Iran does this. Now everybody's threatened over in the Mideast. This is in Jordanian space. The UAE is under threat. Saudi Arabia is under threat. As we see all of these things developing, Lee, what's important not to assume when military actions and diplomatic efforts are happening at the same time?
0: Well, one thing I would say is I don't think we should assume that America is going to be the great world policeman that some of us think she should be. She's going to drop the ball, as far as I'm concerned, with Iran here. Now, we might deal Iran a few more severe blows before we retreat. But I just don't see America crushing Iran the way that she deserves to be crushed. I think that that's going to be left for God to crush at Gog and Magog when he crushes Turkey and Russia at the same time. The other thing I think we should be aware of, and we want to make sure that when we look at all this sloppiness and uncertainty going on in this situation between America and Iran, that we don't try and read too much between the lines. I mean, I've seen people oh, Trump is just completely in bed with Iran now and with the Arab states, and he's completely turned his back on Israel. Well, there's nothing in this information that would force us to that conclusion. But there's also people on the other extreme. Trump is finally going to get it all together, and he's going to completely crush Iran. Well, I don't think so. I think we are just going to see this status quo situation go forwards. Iran's going to be weakened, bullied, and badgered. But ultimately, she's going to come out as far as what I would consider like a good poker hand situation. She's going to come out having won the hand in this particular round, because she's going to be kept enough strength that she's going to align with Turkey and Russia. And we don't know if this is months down the road or years down the road yet, but in the relatively near future, they will be together as the evil triumvirate, going to lead all of Israel's enemies against Israel in the Gog and Magog war. And that's where I expect it's going to go. And in the meantime, we don't want to get our hopes up, and we don't want to get them down. In fact, probably what we should do is just not keep our fingers on the pulse of the America-Iran situation. Just step back and get a little elevation and just take a glance at it once a day.
1: Well, I think that's excellent. Let me ask you this question. It was posed to me recently, and it's a problem. You and I have both, we've talked about this before. And this person says, I understand that we shouldn't be date setting. However, when somebody says this could be years off, it becomes very discouraging. Aren't we supposed to encourage one another as we see the day approaching? And, you know, I look at this, and you just said whether it happens sooner, if it's not happening for years, that's a biblical thought. But so many people get hung up, especially when they're looking at, like, the Iran war, right? Yeah. Well, this has got to happen now. We've got the rapture has to happen within the next week, or Ezekiel 38's got to happen right now. But my feeling, Lee, is, and again, we've had this conversation before in various places, whether it be on panels at conferences or whatever, is that a healthy perspective is it's going to happen in God's timing, and I don't think it's a good idea to always be thinking it's got to be next week, or it's got to be this fall or something like that, because we've had an awful lot of predictions that have come and gone over the last 2,000 years, and we are still here. Certainly, we see things shaping up, but I think it just seems much more spiritual and emotionally healthy to just be prepared. I'm hopefully that the rapture would take place at any moment, but I'm prepared for the long haul just in case.
0: That's exactly right. In fact, that is the biblical position. It's frustrating to see people say, well, if you don't believe the rapture can happen, it's going to happen this year or next year, then you don't believe in an imminent rapture, because 3 years down the road is not imminent. Excuse me? The rapture was imminent 1,800, 1,900 years ago. The imminence window is shrinking as we get closer to the second coming. But no matter how small that imminence window shrinks, we can't nail down the day or the year. We're just not much less the hour. It's just not going to happen. And so when I look at what's going on, I love to tell people, listen, folks, your blessed hope is not the rapture happening this year or next year at the latest. Your blessed hope is the fact of the rapture, even if we're here another 10 years. The blessed hope is simply the fact of the rapture, not the timing of the rapture.
1: Amen. Well, this leads me to another question I have for you. What tends to get lost when people focus only on the immediate headlines surrounding international conflict?
0: Well, I think they lose their way. For instance, if you are blindfolded and then you try and grope your way out of the dark basement and find the stairs and get back upstairs, and you start in the back dark corner of a basement you're not that familiar with, you're going to struggle. Well, when people get too focused on current events and they're just all over the newspaper headlines, they spend hours a day on their favorite prophecy news update people, and they're not actually getting strong in the Word of God. This is like putting a blindfold on you that's blindfolding you to actually the hope that's being held out. And you're groping your way, hoping that you're going to find your way through all these current events, and you're in the darkness. I think really what we need in prophecy circles is people to start putting the big emphasis on the prophetic word and the little emphasis on the current events, and not the other way around. You know, I know people that spend hours a day on current events and maybe an hour a day or less in the Word of God or directly in doctrine and the promises. I think it should be reversed. If you have things in the wrong order and you're spending a ton of time on current events and you don't have a broad and deep understanding of the prophetic timeline, the prophetic outline, how in the world do you put that current events anywhere on your timeline? I think this is why people say, oh, things are getting really ugly. We have to go up this month or this year. And then they start looking for their secret formula that validates going up next month. Well, always belly flops.
1: Amen. It's called Bible prophecy for a reason.
0: Yes.
1: And unfortunately, the Bible is left out of so many of these conversations that it becomes false predictions and sensationalism and just right on down that path. Very unfortunate when we leave the Bible out of the whole talk of Bible prophecy. I remember going to conferences, go back, you know, 30 years or so ago, and that's what it was. It was a Bible prophecy conference, and it was Bible teaching. And I suppose, Lee, that's given way to a lot of the critics who criticize people who try to rightly teach Bible prophecy. We're all thrown into the same camp.
0: Yep.
1: As just, you know, you just predict the rapture, you believe in dispensationalism. Well, we do, because that's biblical. You know, they might not look at the Bible, but they put us into a camp of people that are all over social media with just these really foolish things that they do, naming who the Antichrist is, naming who the false prophet is, you know, and right on down the list, naming who the 10 kings are and on down the list, when we just don't know these things yet. And it's interesting. It can gain an interest, but it should gain an interest to the point where you take them to the Bible and say, hey, but this is what the Bible says. And then they're able to learn the Bible. Then you can tell them, guess what? Jesus came the first time that we'd be forgiven of their sins. Lee, I go back. I remember Hal Lindsey, late great Planet Earth, that inspired me to start thinking a lot more about who Jesus was. Hmm. And it took some time, but it planted that seed to get me to that place. Bible prophecy was very instrumental in it, and it wasn't because of predictions, it was because of what the Bible itself did say. And I think if we could get back to that as a whole within the prophecy community, I think it would be very helpful and bear a lot more fruit too.
0: Absolutely. Just keep focused on the main timeline, a pre-trib rapture, literal tribulation, literal second coming, literal Armageddon, literal kingdom. Those are the big pieces. And you get that order correct. And just observe the prophetic events, but try not to assign any particular weight to them. Just observe them.
1: Well, that's great, because this takes me to another subject I want to visit again. We opened up with it talking about a little bit about technology and this rogue bot. But as we think through this, so we think of technology, we know there's a mark of the beast, but again, we find our anchor in God's word. And that's where we go to help us make sense of this. So we think of technology as it continues to develop at a rapid pace, with artificial intelligence becoming an increasingly important area of international cooperation, regulation, and competition. We know things are going global, and we see globalism developing more because of technology, and these developments raise questions about responsibility and oversight and the role of human judgment. And so as we look at this and we look at what the Bible does t- tell us. The Bible, that's why we get alerted to these things. We can look at the Bible and go, hey, wait a minute. The Bible alerted us to this, so we need to be watchmen. But what stands out about the speed at which artificial intelligence is becoming part of everyday life and global decision-making? What are your thoughts on that, the speed of it all?
0: Well, to me, it just seems like it was almost just yesterday when we started using AI. It's probably really about 2.5-3 years ago when it went mainstream for a lot of us. And for some of us, it's just really been the last year, year and a half, we've started to use it more. But every 6 months goes by, there's tremendous advances in AI, whether you're using it for art, whether you're using it for writing papers and sermons, which I think is a tragic idea. And no matter what you're using it for, doing your research, it's getting more and more powerful. But the AI is also getting more and more powerful in its ability to pry into your life. And I just find it a tragedy that, you know, you sign a new agreement, every 6 months or so with whatever software you're using and whatever your Google and Microsoft that you're using, you got to read through their new rules and regulations, and you got to agree to them. And hidden somewhere in the fine print is that they're going to use AI. And if you don't read the whole thing verbatim with a fine-tooth comb, you're never gonna see that they're gonna use AI and exploit it against you, no matter what else you do and your decisions. And so if there's gonna be righteousness in the world, right at the top of the document, you'd have a few bullet points or the worst points, and you just check the box or uncheck the box and opt in or opt out. As it is, we are being herded into the invasion of privacy. We are being herded down a path where they are robbing that from us because they're burying the details. And nobody has the time to read every one of these agreements that get forced on us. Folks, just some bizarre things that have happened to me recently. I was talking to my son on chat, just chatting, 10 minutes on Google Chat. We talked about going on a backpacking trip for 2 nights and 3 days when I'm going to be visiting him in California. It's going to be this upcoming here real soon. So 2 days later, I get an email from ChatGPT. And it says, we want to offer you some ideas, some great ideas about where to go and how to spend your 2 nights and 3 days in the mountains.
1: Oh wow.
0: I was chatting on Google Chat. Wow. And ChatGPT sends me an email. Folks, this is beyond creepy. This should never happen. People should be going to jail for this. It'll never happen.
1: No kidding.
0: We're just surrendering our freedoms little by little because it's a convenience here, so we put up with a little bit of inconvenience for a convenience, but by the time it's all said and done, the inconvenience is going to outweigh the convenience 10 times, and there will be nothing we can do about it.
1: Wow, Lee. Listen, what a place to end our first half. We're out of time. We'll be back here in just a minute. See you back here for the second half. We're going to pick up there. Lee, you just kind of dropped a bomb, so we're going to pick up there right when we come back. See you here in a minute.
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1: Welcome back to the second half of World News Briefing. Lee Brainerd is my co-host today. Lee, you dropped a bomb on us when we left at the first half. That is really something. So let's just pick up there, because people need to be aware. This didn't just happen to you. This is happening to everybody, although most people don't even realize it. So let's go here. We've been talking about the Bible, the need to bring the Bible into everything. So from a biblical standpoint, what principles should guide humanity's use of the tools that can significantly influence society, or, as you even showed, not just influence. This goes into your personal, your private conversation. Nobody else should be a part of that. This is wild. So from the biblical standpoint, what principles can guide us as we hear these things? And we know this is out there.
0: Well, the first thing I would like to lay out there is, as a believer, the only way we're going to be able to negotiate the next few years or next few months or whatever we have until the rapture is this stuff gets worse and worse. You've only really got two options. You're either going to have to cut the umbilical cord completely and try and live completely off the grid in every way, shape, or form. And I don't see that as practical. It's virtually impossible, and it's really not practical. So the other option you have is just to be cautious and just to live with the devil that's in the details, to live with the ghost that's in the machine, because the ghost is in the machine. You're not going to exercise it, and it's going to get worse. So just be aware all the time, whether you're sending emails, whether you're texting, whether you're talking on the phone, no matter what you're doing, if you're using electronic equipment, folks, you are being eavesdropped on, even if you've checked every box that opts out of it. Don't bank on it. You can bank on the fact that you are being eavesdropped on. And just live with it. You just have to endure it. And if you have something you need to say to somebody and you want absolutely zero eavesdropping, you're going to have to connect with your friend, say, hey, let's go for a hike, and then go on some trail, get a half mile out of the city, and then talk. That's what you'll have to do.
1: Wow. So we were talking earlier about gold and silver and how it's going to come out where you're buy or sell, and realistically, things are, any trading that's going to have to be done on the black market. You look at technology, you look at being watched, being listened to. Obviously we're being listened to, right?
0: Oh, absolutely.
1: So we know that with the line of ministry that both you and I are in, we know we are. But just think, if your phone is near you, you know, we've been hearing these things for a long time. And I'm sure, you know, years ago, Lee, remember we started hearing about smart TVs,
0: yep,
1: smart refrigerators, and they're listening to you. It seems like I was talking about that 10 years ago.
0: Yes.
1: In the area of Bible prophecy. So we are living it. People are experiencing it. And now we have these robots. You know, Elon Musk says these robots are coming, and everybody's going to want one in their house. So also these things are going to come across as, hey, this is really cool. This is really wonderful. And so there's a real warning here. Look, it may seem like it's coming in. It's a Trojan horse is what it is. And the whole thing is a trap that is coming that you won't be able to escape from. And it's not just coming from the money side. It's coming from every angle, including the social angle.
0: Absolutely. Video games are eavesdropping. Every social media tool is eavesdropping. And I think you hit the nail on the head when you use the illustration of the Trojan horse. We are inviting this stuff in, thinking it's a great gift to us, a great present to us. And oh my goodness, we're paying a price for it. I just thank God that we can trust the Lord, despite the fact that we're being herded like cattle and sheep into the slaughter pen. that the Lord is going to take us out of the world before the worst of this ever comes together. Like in John 6, when the storm blows up, the disciples are immediately gathered with the Lord and taken to the safe harbor where they were aiming. And that's what's going to happen. We're seeing this storm start to blow up. And before it explodes into its full fury, we're going to be out of here. So I'm very thankful for that.
1: Amen. So, Lee, we've talked a little bit about the Bible and bringing the Bible in for clarity. And one of the greatest challenges, as we talked about, is maintaining biblical clarity in a world that's filled with constant information. The Scripture calls believers to remain aware and discerning while avoiding conclusions that go beyond what God has revealed in His Word. So, Lee, as we look at this, to give strength and hope to all of our viewers, because that's really what we need. Man, the news every day can create massive anxiety and get you all messed up if you don't have biblical clarity. So going back to this whole thought of biblical clarity and making sure the Bible is our foundation, how do we maintain that biblical clarity without attaching prophecy directly to current events?
0: Well, one of the things I like to encourage people to do is just keep your eyes on the generic promises of the Lord coming to remove us from the world before the Antichrist comes into power. And if we just hold that tenaciously and we don't let all these news stories, which batter us like a bunch of waves in a storm, we just don't let that batter us, we're going to do ourselves a favor. We're going to maintain our peace. One of the big problems we have is people are not basing their doctrine in a lot of ways anymore on faith. They're basing it on fear. Now, one of the examples, for instance, is one of the biggest arguments against the pre-trib rapture is, what if you're wrong? Well, now all of a sudden it's fear-based. It's like, oh yeah, if I'm wrong, that's a bad, bad thing. Mm. Well, we're seeing the same kind of fear come in, even on the pre-trib side of the fence, with a lot of this news stories, because people are saying, oh man, we can't be here for bad. And if digital currencies rolled out when we're still here, that's really bad. So here's all this fear and we got to be out of here. So you're basing your doctrine on fear rather than on faith. And faith is based on plain statements of Scripture interpreted by plain statements of Scripture.
1: Amen. Okay, so let me ask you about digital currency for a minute, because we've already talked about, hey, I would love it if the rapture were to happen tonight, while we're even doing this right now. That would be wonderful. But what if we are still here some years down the road?
0: Yeah,
1: I mean, it's all going to happen in God's timing, God's desires, and none shall perish. Digital currency is coming. There's no way to avoid that.
0: Yes.
1: So let's say we're not raptured. Digital currency is here in 3 years. I'm just throwing that out, everybody.
0: Yep.
1: That is not a prediction. This is just for conversation to help us work through this. So there's a lot of people out there, you and I both know them, that will say this is the mark of the beast.
0: Oh, yes.
1: But I mean, walk our viewers through this so that they will be strengthened in their faith in case we're still here during the time when it is revealed.
0: Yes.
1: And we go to digital currency. Walk us through that.
0: I think people are just getting real sloppy when it comes down to what the mark of the beast is. Their doctrine of the mark of the beast is not based on plain statements of Scripture. It's based on a few people they've watched and a few sound bites and fear. So, folks, if you want the plain statements of Scripture on the mark of the beast, just go read Revelation 13 through 3 or 4 times and take some notes, write it in a notebook, and stand on those plain statements. Now, we don't know exactly for sure what the mark of the beast is going to be, except that it's going to be an external mark. Whether it's an external mark you can see with your visible eyes or an external mark that's going to be seen with infrared or something of that nature, it's an external mark. It's designed to be a public mark. It's designed to manifest your loyalty to the Antichrist. You're not going to accidentally take the mark of the beast because you went to the doctor's office or because you got a new debit card or because you opted into the new digital system or you waited until you're forced to embrace it. That's not going to be the mark of the beast. Nobody's going to accidentally take that mark. The other thing I want to point out when it comes to the mark of the beast, folks, is that when that mark is rolled out, You're in the middle of the tribulation. The Antichrist has been in power for 3.5 years, the first half of the tribulation, plus who knows how long, a few months or another year more. The false prophet is publicly known. The false prophet's calling down fire from heaven. The false prophet has made a living image and is requiring people to worship the Antichrist sitting in the temple, requiring people to worship the image of the beast in the temple. Folks, we don't have a literal temple. We don't have a literal image of the beast in the temple. We don't have a literal Antichrist. We don't have a literal false prophet. So we can't have a literal mark of the beast. Folks, this is so simple that any grade school student of average intelligence can figure this out. So why in the world are you letting a bunch of yahoos on YouTube get you all riled up and get you confused? Folks, just stand on the plain statements of the Word of God.
1: Amen. So well said. And we don't even have 10 kings yet. And so you don't even, I mean, you look at all of these things you mentioned, we don't even have them yet. We hear talk about them. We hear talk about the temple, and I've talked about it. You've talked about it. And we talk about it because the Bible does tell us there's going to be a temple there. But the majority of people in Israel are not excited about a temple yet. And when you find, I mean, you have the Temple Institute, certainly they are, but that isn't the general consensus of the people in Israel. And listen, but I don't want you to think that Lee and I are thinking, hey, we're going to be here for another 100 years, but we just have to look at things in practically and see, we have to stand our opinions, and our faith is based on God's word. Lee, I saw someone recently, has become very popular on YouTube, said, Euphrates River is drying up, therefore we're in the tribulation. And I'm thinking, and people believe it. I'm thinking, no, this is so far off the mark of what the Bible actually teaches when you get to Revelation chapter 16.
0: Yeah.
1: But people, they hear these things and they believe them, or we're coming around to, you know, you've taught quite a bit on the rapture. You have brought so much clarity on the rapture. It is taught pre-tribulation rapture. But you and I have also had this conversation. You roll around to the fall every year, right around now, July and August, people start saying, oh, the rapture's going to happen. Rosh Hashanah's coming. Trumpets is coming. Therefore, the rapture's going to happen this year. I mean, this happens every single year at this time. And it mistakenly takes the feast of God for the Jewish people, and it puts the church, it applies those to the church. And it gets people all anxious and excited. Hey, if we get raptured on Rosh Hashanah, praise the Lord. But there's 364 other days.
0: That's right.
1: In the year. And if the rapture's imminent, doesn't that mean it could happen at any moment, so we always need to be ready?
0: Yeah, well, what's funny about this, the way that some people handle the timing of the rapture, you've got maybe 6 or 8 days a year where it's imminent, you know, the Jewish feast, the 9th of Av, and 1 or 2 other days. And the rest of the times, it's still kind of imminent, but it's not really imminent. So they're treating imminence like it's something that it goes up and down like a ride in a carnival or a ride in an amusement park, you know. So you're on a big roller coaster, you get to a point of real big imminence, and then it goes down the valley and there's just a little bit of imminence. But the fact of the matter is, there's only two ways, if you're going to try and be biblical, where imminence can exist. One of them is, it's imminence just as a straight line. It's always the same. Now, I don't really believe in that version of it. But the other version of imminence is every generation from the apostles forwards has been living in the expectation things could accelerate to the second coming in their lifetime. They were looking at actual prophetic convergence. And as we are moving through the centuries, that convergence window has shrunk. And it used to shrink very, very slowly. Since 1948, it's been shrinking faster. Folks, we're in a point of time where we're not looking at the imminence window being a couple decades or a lifetime. We're probably looking at the imminence in a decade or less time frame. We're going to come to a point where we're looking at it in just a few years. And maybe some of us are already there. But I tend to be a little cautious on this simply because I know how often we make prognostications about how near we are to the rapture and they fail. And it's not that we're not looking at the right information. It's we're putting the wrong interpretation on the information.
1: Amen. Could not have said it better. Lee, let me ask you this. How does the promise of Christ's return encourage faithfulness, hope, and spiritual readiness in everyday life? It's like everything you've said has led up to that question.
0: Well, we all go through trials in life. You might have small trials. You might have medium-sized trials. You might have big trials. Some of you are facing disastrous relationships, or you've been unemployed for 18 months and can't find a job, or maybe you're in debt, or you're facing a prison sentence, or maybe you're in prison. Your life is just gone south in a big way, or is going south in a big way. But here's the encouragement. The Bible plainly tells us that our light afflictions, which are but for a moment, work for us a far more exceeding and eternal way to glory. So no matter what kind of trials you're going through, every trial that you're going through has been allowed of God. You'll never face a trial that God hasn't authorized. I want you to think about that. When God's looking at your life, he allows trials so that you can have your faith purified, you can have your faith tried, you can have your faith tested, and you can be rewarded for your faith. You would have far less reward in heaven if you had a life of easy street. Be thankful you have a life of crap street, because now you're going to have a big reward in heaven. And the Lord is going to allow you to face these trials to strengthen your faith and to reward you, to encourage you, and to give you encouragement that you can encourage other people down the road when they're discouraged and they need encouragement. What a blessing this is. And then we haven't even come to the eternal aspect yet. Because with the eternal aspect, every ounce of pain and sorrow and suffering that you face down here, every ounce of trials, is going to be rewarded by an infinite amount of glory in eternity. You can't even begin to compare the glory that's going to be revealed to us with the trials that we face. That's Romans chapter 8. And what a blessing this is. Because when it's all said and done, folks, all that's happening when the devil brings trials against you is he is increasing your bank account in glory. And you can take that to the bank.
1: Amen. Hey, Lee, I got to ask you this. So we have a few more minutes left. It's been reported all over the news lately about these wooden beams that were discovered in Jerusalem. And it's just really fascinating. The dating of them is so specific. They're able to date it to the time that Nebuchadnezzar destroyed the first temple.
0: So you said wooden beams?
1: Wooden beams. Did you hear about this?
0: No, I did not. I'll have to go look that article up. Fascinating.
1: It is absolutely fascinating. So you're gonna love this. So check this out. So they believe what happened was, as the city was being burned by the Babylonians. I mean, this is just wild. So this takes us back to the time when Jeremiah is warning Babylon is closing in. You need to repent and get right with God. And the people and the priests and the leaders told Jeremiah the prophet to shut up. We don't want to hear about God's judgment coming, right? Sounds like today, doesn't it? So anyways, as we know, Babylon comes in, was it 586, 587 BC? They come in. They ninth of Av, which, by the way, just was yesterday on the Gregorian calendar, ninth of Av, the first temple was destroyed. These wooden beams, I think it's two of them, when everything was burned in Jerusalem, it melted the plaster. The plaster dripped onto the wooden beams and preserved the wooden beams.
0: Amazing.
1: So they're discovered. It is amazing. So these wooden beams, I was talking with our friend Roddy earlier this morning about it. He lives over in Jerusalem. He's a tour guide and does our archaeology over there too. And he says, so the wooden beams were discovered in the Gavadi parking lot, which, you know, is the one across the street from the city David. For those of you who've been to Israel before, Jerusalem, you know where that's located. And you find that, you remember when the Hezekiah's signet ring was discovered, the priest bell was discovered.
0: Yeah.
1: Elisha Kron discovered that, and so many other profound things, Temple Zero, the processional road. It is just amazingly, because all these things are discovered, and there are so many other things. Kiatha, the city of two gates where David gave his brothers the sandwiches when he came from Bethlehem, when those brothers were on the front lines against the Philistines with Saul. That city is discovered. Not much is out there yet. I had the opportunity to go there one time. And also right now, underneath the Kotel in Jerusalem, check this out, everybody, underneath the Kotel is the Western Plaza area. And for those of you who aren't familiar with it, when you go to Jerusalem, you see the Western Wall, also known as the Wailing Wall. You'll see the Haredi. They're often praying up against that wall, putting their prayer requests into that Western Wall. Well, the whole flat area outside of that and to the west of the Western Wall before you go up the big steps, that's known as the Kotel. So check this out, Lee. It was, I think it was 2019. We were there on a tour. And I was talking with my wife and said, look, they've discovered something underneath this plaza area. Because they were, you could see they're partitioning things off and they're going in and they're bringing up dirt. This goes back to 2019. When we were there this last October, they were bringing up so much dirt from there. So check this out. They haven't opened it up to the public yet. So what has been discovered underneath the Western Wall, they said, is more significant than the city of David. And just Roddy and a couple of my other friends have been able to go there. I'm hoping to be able to go there with the camera coming up in October when I'm there. But this is astounding. These things are being discovered. Lee, I don't think it's an accident that right now, while everything is converging with the world against Israel, with Russia, all the things we see with Iran, with technology, with the economy, digital currency, Lee, all the things we talked about, God is revealing himself to the nations. The nations aren't paying much attention, but all of these discoveries, Lee, as you know, they just prove that the Bible is absolutely true, and God is, he's like shouting it from the rooftops. Lee, I think of when Jesus rode into Jerusalem on Palm Sunday, the people are shouting Hosanna, that Messianic psalm. The religious leaders say, tell your people to keep their mouths quiet. Jesus says, if I tell them to shut up, the rocks will cry out. Lee, the rocks are crying out. And it's not, to me, it is not an accident. It's not a coincidence that these things are all happening at the same time. And I know you love archaeology. I'm thinking, this is so exciting, Lee, to hear these things.
0: Yep. You know, the shovel has been, and the pickaxe have been a best friend of the Bible for about two centuries. And it's literally true that the rocks cry out. The geological record, the archaeological record, the paleontological record, they all support the authenticity and historicity of the Word of God.
1: It's just is amazing. One of these days, Lee, we're going to get there together.
0: Amen.
1: One
0: That'd
1: of these
0: be great.
1: Days, I don't. We're going to figure this out. But check this out. One of my favorite psalms when I think about archaeology, Psalm 102. The psalmist writes, but you, O Lord, shall endure forever, and the remembrance of your name to all generations. You will arise and have mercy on Zion for the time to favor her. Yes, the set time has come, for your servants take pleasure in her stones and show favor to her dust, or delight in her dirt. So the nations shall fear the name of the Lord, and all the kings of the earth your glory, for the Lord shall build up Zion. He shall appear in his glory. I look at that and I think that's archaeology. And ultimately, Psalm 102, that passage gets fulfilled in the millennial kingdom, but we see it happening. We can see these early stages right now where it is exciting for anybody who's paying any attention, who believes in the Bible, who believes God has a plan for Israel. This is very specific also, Lee, to Zion, for Israel, for the kings, for God's glory. And all of this happening, delighting in the dirt, rejoicing in her stones. Lee, we live in absolutely remarkable days. Lee, we have about a minute left. Do you have any final words you want to close us out with?
0: Yeah, I just want to encourage the believers to keep pressing on, not only to keep their eyes on the Lord Jesus, but whatever branch of the work of the Lord that you're interested in, whether it's archaeology, whether it's evangelism, whether it's apologetics, whether it's Bible prophecy, just throw yourself into it and be a blessing to yourself and to those around you, because we got great rewards coming, and everybody's gift and calling will be rewarded immensely by the Lord.
1: Amen. Lee, there's one story we didn't get to. It's out of Israel National News, Ruth Shiva. Trump says a lot more countries will join the Abraham Accord soon. And, you know, Trump really wants to bring peace to that region. But you and I both know that there's the one who truly will bring peace. He is the peacemaker. He is the Prince of Peace. Folks, we are not going to have peace in this world, genuine peace, until the Lord Jesus Christ returns. So what do we do in the meantime? Psalm 122, verse 6, we pray for the peace of Jerusalem, because that's God's prayer request to us. Thank you for joining us today. Here's channel, His Channel. And Lee, God bless you. Thank you for joining me too. And we look forward to seeing you all next time right here on His Channel.
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4: The Bible speaks of the blessings that come to the person who will delight himself in God's Word. 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
6: This morning we'd like to draw your attention to 1 Kings chapter 9, beginning with verse 1. 1 Kings 9:1. And it came to pass, when Solomon had finished the building of the house of the Lord, and the king's house, and all Solomon's desire which he was pleased to do, that the Lord appeared to Solomon the second time, as he had appeared unto him at Gibeon. And the Lord said unto him, I have heard your prayer and your supplication that you made before me. I have hallowed this house which you have built to put my name there forever. And my eyes and my heart shall be there perpetually. When Solomon began his reign as king over Israel, the Lord appeared to him at Gibeon. The Lord said, Solomon, ask what you would like me to do. And Solomon said, Lord, I'm really a novice. I have come into a position of great responsibility. Give me wisdom, Lord, that I might know how to rule over your people. And the Lord said unto Solomon, inasmuch as you did not ask for riches or for the lives of your enemies, but you've asked for wisdom in ruling over my people, I will give you wisdom. But I will also bless you, and I will increase your riches. And God appeared to Solomon in the beginning of his reign with encouragement, sort of thrusting him into this new position. And it was an exciting time. Now Solomon has finished the building of the temple and of his house. They've been 13 years in the process. And the Lord appeared to him the second time. I have found that many times when you come to the completion of some great project, that oftentimes there's sort of a letdown. You've been pushing hard, you've been pressing, you've been in the excitement and all of getting things done, of putting it together. And once it's all together, nothing left to do, you just sort of feel let down. There's sort of a, you know, almost a disappointment that It's all accomplished. There's nothing more to be done. And this is the time that often we need sort of a fresh visitation from God. Just sort of a renewing of His work and His Spirit within our lives. And so it was with Solomon. He had finished now the work, the temple.

I have a consciousness of the vastness of our universe. I'm amazed that God hears me. For the God who created this universe, all of the life forms within it, listens to me when I pray. But I'm always amazed that God is interested in me, that God thinks about me, and that God hears me when I pray. He said to Solomon, I have heard your prayer and your supplication. Here he is, the Lord of the universe, listening to man, hearing his prayer. Amazing. The apostles began their prayer, O Lord, thou art God. You have created the heavens and the earth and everything that is in them. I often like to begin my prayers using that very phrase. Sometimes when I come to God, I'm really burdened about the greatness of the situation that I'm facing, how big the problem is. And sometimes I'm a little distraught because this is really a heavy. And as I come to God and I really don't know how to work this thing out, and I'm really concerned, I like to begin my prayer, O Lord, thou art God, you have created the heavens and the earth. And suddenly my problem doesn't look nearly so big. As I begin to view God and the greatness of God, but then I marvel, he listens to me. Some of you may say, but I don't know if he hears me. It doesn't seem like he's doing anything. I've been praying a long time and things seem to be just about the way they were. In fact, they could be even a little worse. I don't know if he hears me or not. If it seems like your prayers are not being answered, the problem isn't on the upper end. The problem is always on the lower end. As the prophet Isaiah said, God's hand is not short that he cannot touch you. Neither is his ear heavy that he cannot hear you. It isn't that God doesn't hear or cannot hear. But as the prophet said, your sins have separated you from God. Your hands that you're holding up in prayer are bloody hands with the guilt of sin upon them. The prophet said, it's not that God can't hear or that God doesn't hear, but there's been a break, there's been a severance of relationship because of sin. James said, we ask and receive not because we ask amiss, that we might consume it upon our own lust. Many of the things that we have asked God for are purely selfish. The motivation is totally selfish. I'm too self-centered. I'm interested in myself. And that can be a hindrance in receiving. As I look back on my own life, and the prayers that I have offered unto God, I can say with all honesty, I am as thankful for the prayers that God did not answer as I am for the prayers he answered. A lot of my prayers he did not answer. As I look back now, I'm thankful that he didn't answer them. I thought I knew what I needed. I thought I knew what would be best. But had God answered those prayers, I could have been totally destroyed. And in his patience and love, he listened to all of my complaints. But he still had strong enough love that he didn't relent and give.

0: give in to my folly. God hears me when I pray. Exciting. But sometimes the problem is in timing. I have a tremendous problem with patience. I am a go-getter. I like to do things now. One of the greatest inventions that man has come up with is that instant glue that bonds immediately and holds 2,000 pounds. I, as a child, could never make model planes. It wasn't that I couldn't cut them out and glue them together. I could never wait for the glue to dry. I would always be picking up the wing before the glue was completely dry and the thing would droop, you know. And I just couldn't wait. I can't wait for paint to dry. I have a hard time with patience. I am always just wanting it right now. And when I pray, I want instant answers. I want God to work his miracles this moment. I don't want to have to wait 5 minutes to see God work. I want him to work right now. I don't want to wait a year. Oh, and Abraham, who waited 13 years for God to give, I can't handle that. A matter of timing. But again, I have learned that God's timing is always perfect. Many times I'm out of sync with God. It's not that God does not intend to do it. It isn't that he's reluctant or doesn't intend to work it out. It's just that he's going to do it in his time. And in the meantime, I'm learning patience. I'm learning to wait upon God. And so sometimes when we say, well, I don't think God hears me, it's really, he has heard, he's intending, he's just waiting for the perfect time to answer that request. Because when he answers, he usually is wanting to give more than what you're asking. And so he waits. I think of Hannah, who was praying that God would give her a son. Her husband had another wife who was very prolific, had many children. Hannah was barren. Her husband Elkanah loved her more than he loved the other wife, but yet the other wife was constantly taunting her for her inability to bear children. Every time she'd get pregnant, it'd just add coals of fire, you know, and taunting her. You know, you can't have children, you know, and look how God has blessed me. And Hannah was vexed. She was miserable. And no doubt had been praying for a long time that God would give her a child. It was something that was heavy upon her heart. And when she was going up with her husband to the house of the Lord, she was grieved in her heart. He said, "What's the matter? You look so miserable. You haven't been smiling. You haven't been happy lately." And she said, "Give me a child, I'm going to die." He said, "Who am I, God? I can't do that." So when she came to the temple, she was praying, but so heavy was her heart that only her lips were moving. Words weren't even being uttered. The high priest, thinking she was drunk, told her to, you know, leave the booze alone. It was going to destroy her. She said, "I'm not drunk, but I've been pouring out my heart to God. Now, as she poured out her heart to God, she was then praying, Lord, if you'll just give me a son, I'll give him back to you all the days of his life. Oh, that's what God was wanting. That's what God was needing, a man to lead the children of Israel. The nation had sunk to such a low that God could not find a man to lead them, and God had to find a woman before he could find a man. And he had to shut up her womb until she was so desperate that she prayed, God, just give me a son, and I'll give him back to you. And God heard her prayer, and Samuel was born, who became the great prophet and priest of Israel. God wanted to give more, which is often the case. And so he waits until our hearts come into full alignment with his purpose. And then he gives the more. God hears and answers prayer. This is the chief thrust for praying. If it were not so, then prayer would be futile. Notice how God said, I have heard the prayer and supplication that you prayed before me. Sometimes people pray before men. Jesus warned about that. He said, take heed that you don't do your righteousness before men to be seen of men. And he told how the Pharisees prayed before men. They love to stand on the street corners so that men can see them. Their whole idea in prayer is, I hope people see me and know how religious and righteous I am, you know. And their thoughts in their prayers are on the thoughts of others, not upon God. Many times prayers are offered more to impress people than they are to impress God. I've heard the prayers that you've offered before me. When we pray before God, it is good that we be totally unconscious of our surroundings or people around us. That we become lost in the awesomeness of God, the fact that he hears me and I pour out my heart unto him. As the psalmist said that we read this morning, pour out your heart before him. Praying before God. Now, Solomon was in front of the people. They had built a little platform, in fact, and he ascended the steps of the platform, and there he knelt with his hands raised towards heaven, and he offered that glorious prayer of dedication for the temple. And yet, as he was caught up in that prayer unto God, he became oblivious to the fact that people were there, and it was just prayer before God. I have heard the prayer and the supplication that you made before me. And then God assured him that he was going to answer the prayer. I have hallowed this house which you have built. Now, Solomon realized that the heavens could not contain God. The universe isn't big enough for him. Again, thinking of the awesomeness of God, looking at this universe, the scripture says that he measured the universe with his span. Now, we really don't know how big the universe is yet. The astronomers are constantly adjusting their estimates into the billions of light years. Whenever they do find out the total dimensions of the universe, then we'll know a little bit about how big God is, because it said he measured them with his span. That is, if you say, well, God, how big is the universe? He says, this big. The span is the distance between your thumb and finger. He measured. Oh, wait a minute. That's a pretty big God, isn't it? You see, our concepts of God have always been too limited, too small. He measured the universe with his span, meted it out with his span. Solomon said, Lord, I know that the universe can't contain you. How much less this house which I have built? I didn't build this house to hold you, God. I built this that your eye might be upon this place continually day and night. Just keep watching over this place, Lord, day and night. And when your people come to this place seeking you, let them meet you here. Let this be a place that is holy, a place that is sacred, a place that is set apart for the people to meet you. God said, I've heard your prayer and the supplication that you made before me, and I will hallow this house that you have built. It will be a place where people can come and meet God. This building has been set aside as a place where people might come and meet with God. Now, it is true that you can meet God anywhere. Solomon recognized that. Jesus suggested that your closet might be an excellent place to meet God. Go in your closet, shut the door, he said. Good place to meet God. You can meet God anywhere. And yet, it is great to have places that are set aside exclusively for the purpose of people gathering to meet God. As I walk through the sanctuary, many times during the week, there are people sitting here. Some with open Bibles, some with heads bowed. A place of sanctuary, a place of retreat. Sometimes on the lunch hour, pressures are heavy at work. Good to just come and sit, meet God, be strengthened, be refreshed in the Spirit. God said, my eyes and my heart shall be there perpetually. Now, Solomon only prayed, Lord, keep your eyes on this place day and night. Let your eyes be open towards this house. And God not only answered his prayer, but he added to it. He said, my eyes and my heart will be upon this place perpetually. You know, so many times we say, oh God, you know, keep your eyes on me. Lord, watch over me. And God answered, said, not only will I watch over you, my heart is with you. Oh, to be close to the heart of God. For it is in the heart of God to meet with his people. It is in the heart of God that you should draw close to him. Now, in the New Testament, we are told that God does not dwell in temples made with hands, but he dwells in the hearts of his people. My heart, his dwelling place. God longs to dwell in your heart. Paul said to the Ephesians that Christ might settle down and make himself at home in your heart. God, watch over me. And he responds, yes. My eyes and my heart are upon you continually. My little grandson came home from Sunday school. And he asked his daddy, Daddy, is it true that God's watching me? And his daddy said, why do you ask that, William? He said, well, my Sunday school teacher told me God was watching me. He said, why did she tell you God was watching you? He said, I had done something naughty. And Chuck said, well, William, it is true. God is watching you. Because he loves you so much, he can't take his eyes off of you. That's true of each of us. God watches us not as a policeman ready to arrest us and imprison us for our infractions of the rules. But God says, my eyes and my heart will be upon this place. And his eyes and his heart upon you, watching you because he loves you so much, he can't take his eyes off of you. God answers prayer. And so many times when he answers, he gives more than what was prayed. Because his heart is toward you continually. Shall we pray? Thank you, Father. That you hear us when we call. Draw us close to yourself, Lord. May we have a fresh visitation in Jesus' name. Amen. Shall we stand? I pray that somewhere, sometime today, God might visit with you. You'll have a fresh visitation from God. That he might appear unto you like he did in the beginning. When you had that first excitement. The excitement of meeting God and experiencing his power and his presence and his love. And I pray that there might be a fresh anointing as God meets with you, as you draw nigh to him and he draws nigh to you. That you'll experience not just the eye of the Lord upon your life, but the heart of God that reaches out to you. In Jesus' name. The Lord bless thee.
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0: Hello, my name is Steve, and this is the Green Report. And I have my friend Joel here, and I'm going to have him share about his ministry.
1: Well, thank you for having me. So my name is Dr. Joel Brown. I'm part of the Creation Research Society. So long story here, and we'll get into some of it. God gave me a passion for science at an early age, but also planted me in a Christian home where I was exposed to the simplicity of the gospel at an early age. And so how does one pursue science and pursue God at the same time? Well, that's kind of
0: that's
1: my
0: your story.
1: Story,
0: right?
1: Yeah. And so for me, it started out as a young kid. Came to Christ at an early age. I had a very positive experience in a pastor's family growing up as a pastor's kid. That's not always the case, as I'm sure you know.
0: Yes.
1: Sometimes it's like 50-50. PKs can really go off the rails. But the Lord had my steps guided, and I chose to pursue science, and this led me into biology education. So I got my undergraduate degree in biology education, thinking I want to teach science. But the worst thing for a teacher is to teach about something that they have never experienced themselves.
0: Oh, yes. So
1: what I mean by that in science is most science teachers have never actually done research science before.
0: Mm.
1: So I wanted to go on to actually
0: That's exciting. Tell us about some of that.
1: So after my undergrad, I went to the University of West Florida. My undergrad was at Pensacola Christian College. And then from there, I went into secular academia. At the University of West Florida, I got a master's degree in biology. We studied fruit flies. I decided, you know, I need to continue into the next step, which is a PhD. So I decided to pursue a PhD, and the Lord opened the door to go to Cornell University, where I studied molecular biology. So it's just the next step in the world of genetics. We studied mice there.
0: Mice?
1: So from fruit flies to mice. And I'll tell you, I studied what I consider to be the single most incredible aspect of all creation. And it goes like this. We studied developmental biology. So every living thing, with a few exceptions, every living thing starts out as a single cell, one. That cell divides into 2, 4, 8, 16, and so on. And somewhere along the way, some of those cells were told to become an arm. Some of those cells were told to start contracting rhythmically. You're a heart. Some of them were told to start sending electrical signals. You're a neuron. And all of that is programmed into that first cell.
0: Wow!
1: That, to me, is the single most incredible feat in all of creation. The development and self-assembly of a living organism. To me, this is kind of the fundamental problem that a materialistic worldview faces. A materialistic worldview meaning, you know, there is no God allowed. It's only lifeless chemicals. So how did lifeless chemicals become this incredible thing we call life? And if you have no God allowed, that is... as has been famously said, that's like saying a tornado moving through a junkyard could assemble a Boeing 747 from the components therein. That's the probability we're talking about in assembling even a simple cell. For the last 200 years, we have made, a mistake as Christians in that we have kind of fled science. Science historically was pioneered by Christians, people that were studying the mind of God. Science should point people towards their creator, but for the last 200 years, it's been used by atheists and materialists to drive people away from their creator. And so my mission coming out of graduate school, after spending 6 years studying mice, my mission was to change that in whatever small way the Lord would open the door. And so that led me into a short stint in education and eventually to joining the Creation Research Society, which is where I've been the last 2 years.
0: When you think about that last 100 and some years where man has taken away from the truth of scientific evidence, was that like totally manipulative and that was purposeful that they wanted to not recognize a God? And they did they manipulate information to accomplish that task, do you think?
1: That's a good question. I don't know. Ooh.
0: Because
1: that's getting into the question of motive, and I hesitate to try to guess someone else's motive, but people have said, and this is true, Darwin, who you know famously wrote The Origin of Species, and basically, let's just say he came up with the theory of evolution in the 1850s. It was said that he made it intellectually satisfying to be an atheist. Because all this time, atheists did not have an intellectually satisfying answer for our existence. And Darwin gave them that. Now, it's not a very good answer, but he gave them that. And so there is a motivation there to how can we explain our existence without God? And that has continued to motivate the push for the theory of evolution.
0: So what I'm saying is, okay, I thank God for that, that little thing. Now, in the process of doing it, it's not a motive necessary, but did they actually manipulate data to accomplish that task
1: in
0: any way?
1: Sure, I'll give you one example.
0: Okay, that's my point. So that's not motive involved.
1: Yeah, this is fraudulent.
0: Okay.
1: No, this example is pure fraud. A fellow named Ernst Haeckel. He was a developmental biologist, actually, so that was my background. This was in the 1800s. You can think of Ernst Haeckel as Darwin 2.0. Darwin was kind of a gentle fella, quiet, hardly left his house. Ernst Haeckel was a very aggressive atheist and took evolution and just started shoving it down people's throats. And one of the evidences that Ernst Haeckel used was he looked at all of these embryos from fish and frog and mouse, horse. He looked at all these embryos and he made drawings of them because they didn't have photography equipment at that time to photograph these embryos. So he made drawings of all these embryos. This is mid-1800s. And in those drawings, he made them look very similar to each other. And so he promoted this idea that all embryos started out going through this stage where they all looked identical, which was proof of their shared ancestry.
0: Right, okay.
1: And then, and of course, this was printed in books, textbooks for 100 years. Now we know better. Now we can take pictures of these embryos. And they have. And when you take pictures of these embryos, they look nothing alike compared to his drawings. So that's an example of fraud. And that's a motivation to skew the data in order to promote your hypothesis.
0: Now, I mean, I don't know if this is right up your alley, but we see sometimes where we know of errors, like even in the reality of a pig and an animal and a family, and we know now that they're wrong, but we don't see in the scientific necessary movement, we see where there's correction from history of where they've erred. Why is that? That, you know, it seems like if you're a scientist and you go, hey, that was a pig's tooth, that wasn't, you know, a man tooth, right? We've realized this, so let's move on. But they still keep whatever it is in the past. I see that. Is that just built into the system because they don't have anything better, or they like to have the lie that is not true? I mean, they're supposed to be scientists,
1: yeah,
0: right?
1: So there's, scientists are humans.
0: Yes.
1: Right. And so as humans, you know, we tend to think of scientists as like almost with a halo, objective pursuers of the truth. Lawyers, oh, they're corrupt. Politicians, oh, they're a bunch of crooks. But scientists, they are objective pursuers of the truth.
0: Okay.
1: And that's not actually true. They are humans that bring their own perspective and worldviews to the work that they're looking at. And so because of that, they go through some scientists have made egregious errors The Piltdown Man is an example. Some top-level scientists looked at this fraudulent skull. It was a skull that came out of England. It had been put together by human components to the skull and then ape components to the skull. And some top-level scientists look at this, and they said, okay, this is a transitional form. And anyone with basic training could have seen, like, okay, this is fraudulent. But they were so willing to accept it as evidence that they overlooked the obvious fraud to it. And so that's where that worldview bias comes in. They are just humans. And like all humans, they will protect their belief system at all costs.
0: Which is a good point, because often in the world you say they're the experts, right? But if the experts only allow their people into that field, they're not really experts, are they?
1: Yeah, they're the gatekeepers then. Yeah. That's what they are. And this is a real problem in so many issues, not just the issue of origins, which is where I focus, yeah, but it affects all aspects. Now we have the gender issue, and you've got the experts that say one thing. But if the experts are the ones identifying the other experts, then you just get this good old boys club,
0: yes,
1: is what it is.
0: Yeah.
1: And science is prone to that as well as other fields. So
0: it's a lot of where the money is and where you can get the grants and where you can get those type of things, it seems like, and where you can get paid for what you're doing, right?
1: Yeah. Okay, so let me paint the good side of this.
0: Oh, good
1: story.
0: Good, I like it.
1: Yeah, because actually, and this is an encouragement to anyone pursuing science, I encourage young people, if God's given you that gift, that curiosity, that bug, yeah, pursue science, go get a PhD at a secular university. But, here's why that works. Because 90% of science is just good empirical laboratory science. So when I was in the genetics lab, the developmental biology lab, as a Christian, when I look at that single cell, mm-hmm, if I study how it develops, it's going to develop from a single cell to 2 cells, 4 cells, 8 cells, 16 cells, into an embryo. If an atheist looks at that same cell and studies how it develops, it's going to go from a single cell, 2 cells, 4 cells, 8 cells, 16 cells, embryo. Same thing. Same thing. Because that's empirical science. It's something that's here in the present. We're just observing what's happening in the present. And there is a lot of very good empirical science that's happening, performed even by secularists. So a lot of what you get is actually just good science. But then what you're hinting at is that, you know, rat poison works because it's 90% good stuff, but it's the 10% bad stuff that hurts the rat. And so what happens in science is science in and of itself can be a God glorifying pursuit. It ought to be. 90% of it is very good science, but then you get this 10% of conjecture, of historical science, of people cramming their worldview, their atheistic worldview, into the science, and that pollutes it. And so we, as Christians, need to redeem science.
0: It seems like in the field, actually in the university level, that has been predominantly taken over by those who are anti-God and anti-creator, yep, the big boys club.
1: Yep.
0: Would you say that's true?
1: It's absolutely true. So there was a study done of the National Academy of Science. So these would be, you know, the experts among the experts. And just like, what are your religious beliefs survey? And approximately 88% fall under the category of atheist or agnostic. And so that's a pretty high percentage.
0: Yes.
1: And so that means even before you begin to ask the question of where did we come from, they've already ruled out the possibility that we were created by a personal God. And so that, when they start with that materialistic perspective, that materialistic worldview, it pollutes any conclusions that they can come to. Let me put it this way. Suppose I asked you, showed you a painting, and I said, explain the origin of this painting. One rule. No painter allowed. Could you?
0: No, I couldn't.
1: Well, so if you were
0: Creative. I couldn't say a designer or creator. Yeah,
1: no painter allowed.
0: You're handcuffed right off the bat.
1: You're handcuffed. Now, if you were imaginative enough, you could come up with some explanation, but the explanation would be wrong.
0: Yes.
1: Because there actually was a painter.
0: Absolutely.
1: And so that's what we're seeing in secular science is they are starting with the worldview, the presumption that there is no creator. And so they have to come up with some explanation, and they do. It's called the theory of evolution or the theory of common descent. And that explanation is wrong because they're not considering the truly best explanation of a creator.
0: We talked a little bit previous to going on show is that the shift to theistic evolution, tell us about that. How does that happen? Okay. And why did it happen?
1: So, as Christians, every Christian is going to have to deal with a conundrum. And here's the conundrum. Okay. Every person is going to have to reinterpret something. So, if you're a Christian and you just take a straightforward reading of the Bible, which I do, it's the only thing that makes sense. If the common sense makes good sense, seek no other sense. And so a straightforward reading of the Bible, you're going to come out with something that looks like this. About 6,000 years ago, God created everything in 6 days. 6 ordinary days. And then about 4,500 years ago, there was a global flood that destroyed everything. So that's what you get. But then you ask the secular science, and they bring in millions of years. All right, so you've got your belief in the Bible and the millions of years from conventional science. Every Christian has to decide what they're going to reinterpret. Are you going to reinterpret the Bible? Or are you going to reinterpret the so-called science that says that everything is millions of years old? And the direction people go on that question, which thing you reinterpret, tells you a lot about that person. So in our day and age, actually, this has always been the issue. Eve reinterpreted God's word in the Garden of Eden. That was the first time. And so ever since then, this has always been the issue, is how do you interpret God's word? Traditionally, there have been lots of people that have tried to squeeze in millions of years somewhere in the book of Genesis. There are lots of issues with that. The most prominent one being it puts death, lots and lots of death, before sin. And the Bible says, wherefore, as by one man, sin entered into the world, and death by sin. So when you squeeze in millions of years, you're putting in death before sin. That's kind of the fundamental problem. But nowadays, the trend, I would say, is the intellectual seminaries and theologians, they are reinterpreting Genesis to be allegorical or mythical. They'll call it mytho-history, which is code for not true.
0: So Adam's not really a real person?
1: Right.
0: Not really a real person.
1: Just mytho-historical characters.
0: A lesson to be learned, a person.
1: Yeah. And so they basically say those first 10 chapters of Genesis are meant for theological truth, but they have no historical truth. Here's the thing that gets me. Suppose God, and I know you believe this, so you're going to have to pretend. Okay. Suppose God did create in 6 ordinary days, about 6,000 years ago. How else could God have written Genesis chapter 1 such that you would believe that? He made it pretty clear. Okay, now let me ask the flip side. Suppose God had created by means of evolution. How else could he have written Genesis 1 to reflect that? Well, he could have made a lot of changes to have a more accurate representation of how he
0: created. Oh, yes.
1: The fact is, he wrote it clearly, straightforward, and it's really the creator has the right to tell us how he created. That's what it boils down to.
0: You know, sometimes you might laugh at this, but sometimes I'll be dealing with people and they don't like the way the Word of God is written, right? And I'll say, you know what? I understand you don't like the way this is written. I will say to them, well, why don't you create your own planet and make your own rules, and then you can do what you want.
1: There you go.
0: Right?
1: The Creator makes the rules.
0: Yeah. You don't like His rules, right? No? Well, great.
1: That's a good way to think about it.
0: How about, what is, you know, every time I think about some of the evolution and some of those things, and I hear experts over the years speak, and I always crack up. I go, because the first component, where did it come from? Because even the experts on the topic will say, you know, this gas came and there's an explosion. And I hear all these things. I go, where did gas come from? Where did that there's nothing, right? But tell me about how that works, how you could, you know.
1: You might even know about this law. There's the law of first law of thermodynamics.
0: Yes.
1: That says energy or matter can neither be created or destroyed, only changed in form. Yet fundamentally, everybody believes that everything came from nothing at some point. We call that a miracle.
0: Yes.
1: We call that a miracle. They also have to appeal to this something from nothing. They too believe in miracles. They just cover them with, you know, $10 words. Their miracles are string theory and things like that. But yeah, it's to say that something can come from nothing is ridiculous unless you include a designer, creator in the equation.
0: So what are some of the, we talked earlier before this discussion about some of the difficulties you've had ministering to people and some simple things that you've done. Could you tell us a few things in your ministry on some of the difficult questions that you had to really pray and seek and answer?
1: So the main question that comes up, I'd say this is the first question that comes up, is the age question, the age of the earth question. The Bible seems to teach this recent creation. Science teaches this old creation. And a lot of times it'll be phrased something like this. They'll say, if the earth is young, why does it look so old? And by that, what they mean is, like, how did distant starlight, which is millions of light years away, how did that reach us? Or by that they mean, how did these ice sheets form, which there are thousands and thousands and thousands of these ice sheets, and they can only form one a year. How did all those form? So they're pointing at all these things that make it look like age, old. So if the earth is old, or if the earth is young, why does it look so old? That's kind of the way that question is phrased. And
0: I could see that a little bit, you know, and every time they get some kind of device that sees how far the earth is, it seems like it's getting bigger. Or is it just the technology?
1: Right, and they'll see how slowly layer... Oh, the Grand Canyon. Yes. Perfect example, okay? The Grand Canyon is eroding the thickness of a piece of paper every year. And so how did that Grand Canyon get carved into this mile deep through all this sediment if the Earth is young? How would that have happened? So those are the sorts of things people are seeing, and they're like, this doesn't make sense to me. So two things I would say to that. The first one is a really philosophical one is, how do you know what an old Earth looks like? When they say, if the Earth is young, why does it look so old? How do you know what an old Earth looks like? If this Earth is 6,000 years old, this is the oldest Earth you have ever seen. So you don't know what
0: you weren't
1: older
0: there.
1: Looks like.
0: You don't know.
1: Okay, and then the second part to this is, when trying to age something, there is no way you can empirically determine how old something is. The only way you can determine something how old something is with a birth certificate. I'm guessing you're probably about 45 years old.
0: Like that.
1: Am I close?
0: Yeah.
1: Now, I cannot empirically determine how old you are, but you can produce a birth certificate. So in order to determine how old the age is, how old the Grand Canyon is, you know, they're measuring present rates and they're extrapolating that to the past. So if it's eroding away the thickness of a piece of paper each year, then it must have taken 6 million years to carve the Grand Canyon. In reality, in the biblical worldview, we have a mechanism that operates very rapidly in the past, and that's called the global flood. So in the past, the earth that we see today now is not the way the earth has always been. And during a catastrophe, you can have these processes like erosion happen very rapidly. And so that's why you get what looks like age. What you're actually seeing is an earth that has had a very hard life. Just like a human being who has had a hard life, they can start to look pretty old. The earth has had a very hard life. It went through a very tough catastrophe.
0: Now, I guess one of the questions would be, couldn't God have made the earth with old age built into the characteristics? Because often I would say, well, when God made Adam, didn't he build Adam or Eve with age built in?
1: Yeah, and nothing wrong with saying that. For instance, if you cut down a tree in the Garden of Eden, would there have been tree rings?
0: Yes.
1: I think so, too. I think so, too. I'd say absolutely. So if you had projected how old that tree was based on those tree rings, what would you say?
0: Had age built in, right?
1: Yeah, this tree is 100 years old. It has 100 tree rings. No, it was made yesterday, right? So in a designed creation, a mature creation, let's put it that way. In a mature creation, there is going to be an appearance of age. So, thanks for saying that, because that's a good piece to throw.
0: Well, I always like to say, a day after Adam created, how old was he, right? It's the same thing.
1: Yeah.
0: Joe, it's been a pleasure talking to you.
1: And thanks for having
0: you want to say anything to the audience as we close?
1: All I want to say is, look, if you are out there and you love God, you want to pursue God, pursue God's word, and God has given you the gift in science. You want to pursue science. You can pursue both. I recommend you check out the Creation Research Society. This is where our objective in Revelation 4:11 is to glorify God through science.
0: It's so great to have a passion and love what you do, and I think it adds to the dimension of enthusiasm, right? You know, when you're, I tell everybody, I say, whatever you do, do it with passion and love, right? Don't seek out a career just because of money or stuff, but do it because you have a passion for it, and you really want to make an impact on the kingdom of God.
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7: Well, welcome to the 700 Club. The U.S. is sending more military assets to the Middle East as President Trump threatens to expand attacks on Iran. Secretary of State Marco Rubio said the president's policy isn't an eye for an eye, it's a head for an eye.
8: Yesterday, the president honored four American service members who died in the conflict last weekend. Chris Mitchell reports from Jerusalem.
9: Overnight, the U.S. carried out more strikes on Iran in the 12th day since the fighting resumed. Yemen's Houthi rebels claim it attacked two Saudi oil tankers in the Red Sea in an effort to restrict more oil flow from the region and potentially widening the war. Wednesday, President Trump attended services at Dover Air Force Base to honor the fallen U.S. servicemen and women who died in Iraq and Jordan over the weekend. Before the ceremony, Trump told reporters he won't allow Iran to have a nuclear weapon.
10: We're going to Dover. I get some of you are going with us to honor our heroes, and they are indeed great heroes, actually. They said, and all of them said very strongly, you cannot let Iran have a nuclear weapon. They won't have a nuclear weapon. So we're going to honor them. And one of the hardest things to do. For me, it's one of the hardest things to do as a president.
9: The president also escalated his warning to Tehran. On Truth Social, Trump said that if Iran or its proxies attack shipping in the Strait of Hormuz, the United States will retaliate by striking Iranian infrastructure, including bridges or power plants. Speaking to reporters at the Forum of Southeast Asian Nations, Secretary of State Marco Rubio said President Trump is going beyond Iran's stated policy of an eye for an eye.
11: The president's policy is a head for an eye. I mean, honestly, that's what it's going to be. I mean, they will pay a very heavy price.
9: As Washington increases military pressure on Iran, it's also reshaping alliances across the Middle East. The White House announced a landmark 30-year, multi-billion-dollar civil nuclear agreement with Saudi Arabia. While the deal could eventually include uranium enrichment, the administration insists it will not increase the risk of nuclear proliferation.
11: Well, I'm not going to opine directly on that agreement. We're going to put out, even when the moment is appropriate, we'll put out that in writing. We have to do it with Congress anyways, so we'll certainly do it publicly. But suffice it to say, the U.S. is not going to reach any agreement with any country in the world that leads to the risk of proliferation.
9: Today, Trump declared the nuclear deal requires the kingdom to normalize relations with Israel through the Abraham Accords. The Middle East conflict is also spilling into the political arena in the United States. New York City Mayor Zohran Mamdani acknowledged he has no legal authority to arrest Israeli Prime Minister Benjamin Netanyahu should he address the UN General Assembly this September, despite earlier threats to do so. Pennsylvania Senator John Fetterman dismissed the threat, saying Mamdani should focus on picking up the trash and filling potholes. U.S. Ambassador to the United Nations Mike Waltz called the remarks by Mamdani political theater. Chris Mitchell, CBN News, Jerusalem.
7: Well, we're going to see on this future deal with Saudi Arabia on enrichment, if it does lead to their acquisition of nuclear weapons, in my opinion, that's a no-go. We should never, ever have anything lead to the proliferation of nuclear powers. It's just madness to do that. And in the face of the radical ideologies that are currently gripping the Middle East, absolutely no. And that's the whole reason for the a war with Iran, that we're trying to stop them from getting a nuclear weapon. If this is the price of peace, that we help them with nuclear power, then okay. But at the same time, if it helps them get a nuclear weapon, that should never happen. In other news, tornadoes, floods, a tropical storm. Harsh weather is taking its toll on parts of the South and Northeast. John Jessup has that story and more from our CBN News Bureau in Washington. John?
12: That is right, Gordon. Storm systems across the country are causing life-threatening conditions. In West Virginia, as much as 7 inches of rain brought flash floods. This video shows a man racing to his son to safety just before waters carry away the family shed. The state's National Guard deployed to carry out rescue missions. The violent system also generated 23 tornadoes in 6 states from New Jersey to Kentucky. This couple survived Twister in their recliners holding hands as the winds tore apart their home.
13: Hang on, we're we're going to die together. And we just kept saying, hang on, hang on, and don't let me go, don't let me go.
12: On the Gulf Coast, Tropical Storm Bertha brought coastal flooding from Florida to Louisiana, forcing many beaches to close. The storm made landfall yesterday in southeast Louisiana. It is expected to move into Texas overnight before breaking up.

0: in the Democratic Republic of Congo. It's the fastest spreading Ebola outbreak in history. CBN's Dale Hurd has the story.
1: Mourners gathered at an orphanage in the Democratic Republic of Congo city of Bunia to bury a six-month-old girl who died from Ebola. With more than 1,000 people dead from the ongoing outbreak in eastern Congo, officials have never seen an Ebola outbreak spread this fast.
2: You have to imagine that this is a fire. There's something driving the fire in its heart, and it's also expanding at the same time.
3: Let's be very clear. This outbreak remains ahead of us, and we are still in a phase of catching up.
1: The outbreak declared on May 15th is even more deadly than previous ones because the Bundibugyo virus responsible for it has no approved vaccines or treatments. The World Health Organization says the true number of infections could be 2 to 4 times higher than official figures. And African officials say there is a huge gap in the funding needed to stop the spread.
4: These are people dying. They are dying because we don't have vaccine, we don't have medicine, we don't have funding.
1: Another major challenge is the ongoing conflict in the region. You can hear gunshots in this video. Ebola is highly contagious and is spread through bodily fluids. It kills by damaging the gut lining and liver, causing severe diarrhea and vomiting. Patients can lose over 2 gallons of fluid a day, leading to extreme dehydration. Secretary of State Marco Rubio said the Trump administration would not allow Ebola to enter the United States.
5: The State Department and other agencies represented here, the Centers for Disease Control, HHS, others, are working very, very hard to contain this crisis to the countries where it's currently located, particularly the Democratic Republic of the Congo.
1: The Ministry Samaritan's Purse is operating Ebola treatment centers in 2 locations in the Congo, including the epicenter Bunia, and has admitted more than 300 patients, and more than 200 have recovered and been discharged. Officials are warning that 80% of new cases have emerged outside known chains of transmission, a sign the outbreak is spreading faster than health officials can track, and faster than the 2013 outbreak that killed 11,000 people. Dale Hurd, CBN News.
0: Just tragic and concerning. Terry, over to you.
6: Thank you very much, John. Well, up next, President Trump is, quote, the most consequential president of our lifetimes, unquote. That's according to the co-author of a new book called Regime Change. Jonathan Swan sits down with CBN's David Brody to talk about how Donald Trump has reshaped presidential power. That's just ahead. And then also ahead, to cure her loneliness, this senior took up pickleball. Watch how she's injured the first time she plays. Then see how she's miraculously healed. That's later on today's 700 Club.
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8: Regime Change is a new book by 2 veteran reporters about President Trump's political comeback in his second term in office. The authors contend that in just 1 year, Trump has reshaped presidential power. CBN chief political analyst David Brody sat down with co-author Jonathan Swan to learn more about what the book calls President Trump's imperial presidency.
9: I, Donald John Trump, do solemnly swear.
10: In many ways, President Trump's second administration is dramatically different than the first. When it began in 2016, there were a number of leaks from the inside determined at stopping Trump's agenda. This time, the staff includes a tight-knit group of loyal supporters who have the president's back. While it has made inside reporting harder, in their book, Regime Change, New York Times reporters Maggie Haberman and Jonathan Swan break through, achieving extraordinary access.
11: Just on a personal note, what's it like to be a fly on the wall, by the way, or flies on the wall, you and Maggie?
12: It's very hard reporting to do because our reporting in the book, it's not wispy stuff.
10: Based on more than 1,000 interviews conducted over 3 years, Regime Change takes readers inside one of the tightest White House operations in modern history. It reaches inside Situation Room meetings over the Jeffrey Epstein files and the Iran war.

0: plus dozens of other private discussions ranging from Elon Musk to White House decor. The book's subtitle, Inside the Imperial Presidency, however, may be its biggest headline. Haberman and Swan argue Trump returned to office determined to use executive authority more aggressively than any other modern president.
1: Objectively, in terms of the way Trump has used power, foreign policy, trade policy, the way he's used the Justice Department, is in on a different level and of a different order than what we've seen previously.
0: Whether it's tariffs, dismantling agencies like USAID, or expanding the executive branch reach, Swan points out how the second Trump administration has operated in ways previous presidents didn't. One example involves how Trump viewed suspected drug traffickers operating in the Caribbean.
1: He just decided himself that the fishing boats with cocaine traffickers carrying cocaine across the Caribbean, that they were enemy combatants. And therefore, instead of intercepting them, you know, Coast Guard ship intercepting them, maybe detaining them, arresting them, putting them on trial, we'll just kill them.
0: Given what's currently happening in the Middle East, a section involves Israel. While some on the political right prefer a more non-interventionist foreign policy, Swan says that has never really described Donald Trump.
1: A lot of the anti-interventionists on the right, I think either they refuse to see or they're sort of maybe a little bit delusional on this regard, is Trump has always been more hawkish about Iran and more pro-Israel than many of sort of the people who, you know, consider him an isolationist.
0: Swan says that may surprise both the president's critics and supporters. He argues Trump's commitment to Israel runs deeper than many inside his own administration and that of many young Republicans.
1: He has a deeper attachment to Israel than many of the people around him. He just does. And actually than many of the sort of younger next generation of Republicans appear to have. If you're Netanyahu, if you're the Israeli cabinet, you must be looking at Trump for all the things that might frustrate you about him. You're very unlikely to get a more pro-Israel president to follow him.
0: There are also occasional fireworks between Trump and the prime minister, as laid out in the book.
2: How should evangelicals see Trump's relationship with Netanyahu and Israel as it relates to leverage and power and art of the deal and his love for Israel?
1: I think it's a very nuanced picture.
0: That picture became particularly important and clear during the debate over striking Iran. Some, including Tucker Carlson, have argued it was Israel driving American policy.
2: If you listen to Tucker Carlson, Israel's calling the shots. If you listen to Trump himself, he said, I'm calling the shots. What's the truth?
1: I think it's closer to the Trump version. I think it's not black and white, like most things. I think Netanyahu is very persuasive. He made a very, you know, aggressive case for America to enter the war. We have a scene in the book of him in the Situation Room pitching. But, you know, after that meeting, Trump heard very skeptical takes on some of Netanyahu's presentation from John Ratcliffe, the CIA director, and Marco Rubio. And Trump listened to that, and he still had this gut instinct that we should go ahead with this operation in Iran. So Trump was absolutely not puppeteered by Netanyahu, based on our reporting. His core instincts were much more hawkish than the rest of his team. And I think that, you know, people trying to sort of say this was all Bibi are just ignoring some really basic facts about the way Trump has operated.
0: The authors also make clear a strong alliance doesn't mean a perfect relationship. Trump's frustration with Netanyahu has boiled over at times.
1: We also have a phone call with Trump and Netanyahu in, I think it was late September last year. So this is in the final stages of doing the hostage deal. And Trump had been told and believed that Netanyahu was trying to sort of scuttle this deal. So they have this phone call and Trump just unleashes on Netanyahu. He says, you know, everyone's sick of you. He goes, all the Jews are sick of you, even the two Jews on this call. And it was Kushner and Witkoff, right? It's just, look, and then at the end, he's like, I think everything's fine. I think he was like, you know, maybe the next day was like, you know, I love you. Don't, you know what I mean? So he has these eruptions.
2: Yeah.
1: He comes back and, you know, they get on. Well, it's the way Trump relates to him.
2: Yeah.
1: I think there's a sort of, I think Trump sometimes feels that Netanyahu is making his life more complicated or difficult than it should be.
0: Whatever the case, Donald Trump has rarely, if ever, governed like a traditional president, including his interactions with Israel. As for whether history will remember him as one of America's greatest presidents or one of its most controversial, the authors believe one thing is certain: he has changed the presidency.
1: We both do consider Donald Trump the most consequential president of our lifetimes.
0: David Brody, CBN News, Washington.
3: Well, the name of the book, it's called Regime Change: Inside the Imperial Presidency of Donald Trump, released in June. It's sold now more than 500,000 copies in hardcover, ebook, audio. It's on track to be the nonfiction bestseller of 2026. It's available wherever books are sold. And the last time I heard imperial presidency was Richard Nixon. In the aftermath of his second term, we had broad restrictions passed on presidential powers. That was one of the main issues, and that's how we got the War Powers Act and all of these things. What are the keys and what are the limits on presidential power? We'll see what happens after Trump's administration, but it's absolutely consequential. His use of presidential power is certainly unprecedented in my lifetime. Tara?
4: Well, coming up, this former soldier and husband led a double life. He was tormented by fantasies of sex with men. Watch what happened when he confessed his struggle to his wife. That's next.
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4: Silent shame. That's what Ron lived with for decades after he was repeatedly molested as a child. That shame led to a life of guilt and secrets and many years of torment.
6: I didn't want to be gay. I kept fighting it, but I thought that was just who I was. So just fake it through life, and this is just who you're going to be.
7: Ron grew up in a loving home. However, when he was 8 years old, what began as innocent play with an older boy twisted into repeated abuse, manipulation, and threats.
6: He told me not to tell nobody, to keep it secret. People would think I was dirty if they knew, and if I said anything, and they would blame me. I just felt like, oh, I'm dirty and like shameful, so I never told nobody. I was scared people would find out.
7: As he stayed silent, his shame grew.
6: He started molesting me when I was 8, and it quit when I was 12. I got to where my body was reacting, so I started enjoying it. So as I got older into my teenage years, this is my only sexual relationships was with a boy, and that started having me want just same-sex relationships. I didn't look at girls.
7: In high school, Ron learned how to play the game to keep his secret hidden.
6: When I started working at my first job, I met a guy there, and then me and him ended up starting a 4-year relationship all through school. We hid it from everybody. We just act like we was very good friends and just hung out a lot. One girl I dated for like a year, and then another girl I dated pretty much through the rest of high school. There was no emotional attraction or physical attraction for me whatsoever. I was just going through the motions so I fit in. My parents would always talk against it. They was very anti-homosexual. I knew at an early age that just keep it to myself.
7: Ron knew his same-sex attraction was wrong, and he was miserable. After high school, he joined the army hoping to leave it all behind.
6: When I joined the military, I was hoping just all new friends, nobody's going to know me. I could just start over and could meet a girl, I wouldn't be gay. And I was just trying to run from everything, run from my identity, run from my family, run from my friends. But once I got to my permanent duty station, found out that you can't really run from things that's residing in you. We was out at a bunch of bars, and then I ended up meeting a guy and ended up going home with him. He was a German local. And so it was like I found out real quick where you can't run from your demons.
7: Deployment to Iraq during Desert Storm brought nightmares and PTSD. Alcohol became his escape from the war. After the military, he married and started a family, hoping to build a normal life.
6: I met her, but the same-sex attractions never, ever subsided, went away. Even the whole time I was with her, I thought of guys fantasizing about being with men. I felt tormented, and I felt bad about being like I was living a lie and I was lying to her. That definitely heavily affected our marriage.
7: The couple was invited to church, and at 28, Ron gave his life to Jesus and stopped drinking. In his mind, however, the same-sex fantasies continued. The internal conflict and lies strained his marriage, and it ended in divorce. Ron then devoted himself to Bible study and prayer, desiring to finally change his thinking. He felt free from the same-sex attraction when he met a woman from church, Nicole. They were soon married. However, 6 months later, the lie crept back into Ron's mind and the fantasy started all over again.
6: Them demons come back, said, "Why'd you get married again? You know you're gay. Now you're just lying, you're gonna be miserable again." And then I started getting attacked, like very bad then, in my mind, mentally, just struggling, having dreams, having nightmares.
7: Ron began living a life of paranoia, feeling like he was followed by shadows, losing sleep. In 2020, he came to his breaking point and confessed his struggle to Nicole.
6: It crushed her. I mean, I know it did, because now that just validated what she felt all along, that I was cheating on her the whole time, even though it wasn't physical.
7: Still, Nicole loved Ron and wanted to fight for him. She suggested praying for deliverance with her parents. Cautiously, Ron agreed to go.
6: We started off in prayer, and then it turned into, like, what am I dealing with? What do I want deliverance from? And I was scared to tell him about the homosexuality, so I told him fear, depression. I struggled real bad with that, and I just want it gone. Self-worth. Nicole kept saying, "Well, I feel like there's something else," and I was scared to tell him. So finally I just said homosexuality, and they was like, "That's it." So when we went through deliverance, we started praying. I felt like a whole, like I was 50 pounds lighter, like the cloud, it wasn't foggy no more. I just felt like it's instant release, like freedom.
7: After fully surrendering to God, for the first time in his life, Ron felt free from the lies that had bound him for four decades.
6: I'm 100% heterosexual, free, happy, love my wife, happily married. I can minister to people, let them know that everybody's sin, it doesn't matter what your sin is. And I can see that now that I sin through Christ. I've been set free and I've been redeemed. And so that's the message that I get, and that's the message I try to share with others.
4: If you're bound or stuck in something in your own life today, that message should give you real hope. Because in Jesus, you can be set free. The Bible says that we are made in the image and likeness of God Himself. And the enemy of God comes in and wants to lie to us about who we are, wants to break that image, wants to tell you that that's not who you are. You see, he's the father of lies. And one of the things that happens once someone damages us, like was done to Ron, the shame that we feel is the open door for the lie to come in. Because we begin to feel like that is who we are. We begin to feel like there's something wrong with me. I can't tell people. You know, they'll blame me. And the lie just goes on and on and on for four decades. The lie went on in Ron's life. And do you know what stops it? The light. The light. When he went to have that prayer for deliverance, he started naming all the things that were reciprocal parts of his shame, reciprocal parts of what had been done to him, the wounding, the lie. You need to get to the root. Why do you feel those things that you're feeling? What was the root lie? Not the circumstances necessarily, the root lie that the enemy brought in that open door right at that moment. God can't love you. He can't forgive you. People will look at you badly. Listen, that's how he keeps us in bondage until the day we get to the point where we are sick and tired of being sick and tired and we say no more. You know, when we come to that place, there is Jesus right there in front of us. He's there because he's in us. He loves us. His life was spent for us. He wants you to be free. But you have to come to the place of saying, I'm willing to let the light in so I can have full relationship with Jesus Christ. He said when he died on the cross, it is finished. I mean, your salvation is already available to you. The question isn't about him. The question is about you. Are you willing? Are you willing to step out of the darkness? Are you willing to take what seems like such an excruciating, painful chance that maybe, just maybe, you will find peace, you will find freedom, you will find all that God created you to be? Friend, that's his promise to you. It's not a maybe in anything. It's done. It is yours. So step out. Step into it. Put on a whole new mantle. Speak to that lie. What do you speak to it? You speak the Word of God to it. If you are not in the Word of God, you're going to have a very hard time doing that. You need to get into it. It's filled with the promises God has for you in your life. And when you speak those promises against the dark lie of the enemy, it disappears. It can't stand up because the power of the one who is in you is greater than the one who's in the world. Will you do that today? Will you be set free? Jesus said he came to set the captive free. And if that's you, don't walk in that shame. Don't walk in that anger. Don't walk in that rebellion. Don't walk in that low self-esteem one more day. If you need to pray with somebody, there are people waiting to take a phone call with you right now. Our line is toll-free. 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You don't even have to give your name if you don't want to. Just call and say, I need prayer. But be honest. Be honest about what's happened to you, about what you're feeling, and let that person pray with you and over you so that the power of Jesus Christ can unlock all those dark places in your life and give you a brand new beginning. That's what Jesus does for all of us. Listen, I've also got a packet for you. If you decide to walk in this freedom of Jesus, you know, it's a different way of life. It's more than just believing. It's saying, God, I surrender my life to you. I want to walk with you, live for you, want you in me. I want to be in you. We've got a packet called A New Day, and we'd love to send it to you. 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This will talk to you about what do you do? How do you walk a life that's free? How do you let the things that God's calling you into become a part, a reality of your life? So let us hear from you right now and know that Jesus is there always, arms outstretched, waiting for you to say, here I am, God, change me. Gordon?
3: Well, coming up later, bruised and hurting, this woman was injured playing pickleball. See how she was healed right in her own home. And then Terry and I will be praying for you. That's ahead on today's 700 Club.
8: It's satisfying to win games in the NFL. And I think ultimately knowing as a follower of Christ that our ultimate satisfaction comes from Christ. Football is an amazing game, but it's a terrible God. If we put all our identity in it, it'll let us down at times. And so continue to rely on him. If it wasn't for Jesus, I wouldn't be where I am. I just thank God that I'm not where I was before. And I just think That's the process of sanctification is an ongoing thing. It's just an ongoing process of wanting to become more like Christ, just like the word says. You know, if we draw near to God, he'll draw near to us. And when I start my day in the word and come into work, I have a heavenly perspective in a way to impact somebody's life, to serve him, to serve the kingdom. When adversity hits and it strikes in a game, it's easy to, you know, I mean, you can freak out and it could be something going wrong or something like that, but he really keeps me calm and steady throughout the game, day in and day out. 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
13: 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They include features about biblical characters like David, Moses, and the person of Jesus. Now to the story about the annual care and maintenance of an iconic statue of Jesus Christ. Christ of the Abyss sits underwater on the seabed off the coast of the Italian Riviera. Every year, divers from Italy's Coast Guard, Navy, and municipal services clean and polish the bronze statue with pressurized hoses, as you see there. The 2.5-meter statue depicting Jesus Christ with hands raised in blessing was placed there in 1954 to commemorate all who died at sea. It's made with melted-down metal from cannons, service medals, and ships, representing the sacrifice of soldiers in World War II. Well, you can always get the latest from CBN News by visiting our website at cbnnews.com. Gordon and Terry will be back with more of the 700 Club right after this.
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4: Patricia has crossed eyes that make it impossible for her to focus. She's only 11 years old and she still can't read. She was resigned to a life of limitations with very little hope for the future until Operation Blessing came to her town.
22: 11-year-old Patricia was born with bilateral strabismus, or crossed eyes. She lives with her family in Chiapas, Mexico. Her parents are so poor, they couldn't afford to take her to an eye doctor until she turned 3.
23: We realized that her eyes were not normal. We had never seen anyone with crossed eyes like that before.
22: When they finally saw the doctor, they learned that the muscles of Patricia's eyes could only be repaired with an operation, a cost they would have to bear themselves.
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22: As she got older, doing everyday tasks and attending school became more difficult.
23: My daughter has difficulty helping me at home. She tried to make tortillas or do embroidery, but she can't. Even though she holds things very close to her eyes, she still cannot see well.
24: My eyes hurt when I try to focus on something. They also hurt when I walk under the sun. I get bad headaches.
22: Patricia has grown used to a life filled with limits and restrictions.
24: I would love to learn to read, but when the teacher writes on the board, I can't see.
23: We are worried about her future, and she may never be able to work because of her condition.
22: Then Operation Blessing met Patricia while we were setting up a safe water project in her community. Thanks to you, we paid for her to receive surgery to repair the muscles in both eyes.
23: 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From the moment she wakes up, she smiles a lot and is eager to go to school and help me around the house.
24: I thank God that you came and paid for my operation.
23: Thank you.
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3: Well, the moment Margarita picked up a paddle, she fell in love with pickleball. That very same day, she injured her elbow. And here's how a miraculous healing got her back on the court.
25: When both of my mom and my brother so unexpectedly passed away, I felt very alone, and I was kind of like wasting my time.
26: After losing her last immediate family members, Margarita Salah found herself isolated and alone. She had lost her drive and sense of purpose.
25: I didn't know what I was going to do with myself because it was so unexpected.
26: A year later, in 2022, Margarita joined her local senior center, hoping it would dispel her loneliness.
25: I needed to get up and do something. That I had signed up for the senior center, and they have all kinds of activities for seniors, including pickleball, which I didn't know anything about pickleball.
26: They handed her a wooden paddle, and she loved it instantly. However, after being inactive for so long, she had an accident the very same day.
25: I fell back and hit my elbow. I was more embarrassed than anything else.
26: However, Margarita didn't see a doctor, expecting her elbow to heal on its own.
25: I was so upset about everything. I had bruising on my left elbow. And I was crying, I was screaming, I was like, why, Lord? Why does this have to happen? I said, Lord, please heal my body. Please heal my body, heal my elbow, heal my entire body.
26: On the morning of May 16th, Margarita began her day like she had for years, watching the 700 Club. As the program came to a close, she heard something that stopped her cold.
25: And I always pray when they pray. And he says,
3: someone else with a left elbow injury, I don't know if it's from pickleball or tennis, but you're left-handed. God's healing you right now. In Jesus' name, amen.
25: And I'm like, he must be talking about me. It must be. I mean, how can that be? So I claimed it right away. I said, that's me. That's me. That's me, Jesus. I think it was special for me when Gordon said that because it was so specific.
26: Margarita rejoiced. From that day forward, she didn't even think about her elbow. 2 days later, she noticed something remarkable. The bruising was gone. So was the tenderness. There was no pain, no limitation, and no return of the injury.
25: The bruising was gone. I'm like, oh my gosh, miracles do happen. I think it's amazing what Gordon and Terry do. I mean, how they pray. They've got the gift. They've got the gift that the Lord has given them, and they're able to share that gift with us.
26: Today, Margarita is still active, enjoying pickleball, and no longer alone. Through the Senior Center, she's made new friends and found new joy. The injury that once seemed like an accident became a reminder that God sees, God knows, and God heals.
25: I believed in miracles, but until they happen to you, it really sinks into your heart. But all I know that it just made my faith stronger. It made me believe even more. Like, God, thank you. Thank you so much.
3: And that's the whole purpose of miracles. They're signposts, they're signs pointing to Jesus to say, yes, indeed, he is the Savior. He is the Messiah. He is the Anointed One. He is the Lamb slain before the foundation of the earth. He is our sacrifice. He is the one to take away the sins of the world and restore us into fellowship with God. Now, Paul, the Apostle Paul, very specific about the gifts of the Holy Spirit. And one of the things he lays out is this wonderful thing, gifts, plural, gifts of healing, that each one is a special gift from the Holy Spirit. And it's not limited to special people who know Greek or Hebrew or go to Sunday school every week. No, it's not for that. It's for all of the children of God. That's what it means to be restored into fellowship with Him. You get the gifts. You get all of them, not some special ones, get certain ones. No, He's a very generous God. He wants to pour out these gifts on all His children. You have the same power and authority. All you have to do is look to the same source. Look unto Jesus, the author and finisher of your faith. Let these miracles be signposts for you that you can do this, and you can do this through Him. Just let Jesus be your faith. It's remarkably simple, and that's the whole beauty of the gospel. It's so simple. A child can do it, and when you have that childlike faith to say, this is what Dad has said, Daddy has promised this, I'm going to receive it. When you have that childlike faith, then miracles happen. They just pop off all around you. Now, we've got some other miracle reports, other signposts, and these are to encourage your faith, that what He's done for others, He will do for you. All you have to do is ask Him. He's a very generous Heavenly Father. He wants to give things to His children. So here's Alicia from Gastonia, North Carolina. She had 3.5 months of constant pain from a persistent ulcer on her tongue. The condition made eating unbearable. After multiple doctor trips, she was referred to a specialist to rule out cancer. Well, she decided to call the 700 Club. And you can decide that too and get prayer. Believing God, that's the key, believing God for a good report. On the day of the appointment, the ulcer completely gone. And she gives thanks to God for the complete healing.
4: Well, this is Donald. He lives in Tuscaloosa, Alabama, suffered a traumatic brain injury. He was watching this program, and Gordon, he heard you say, there's someone, you've had a traumatic brain injury, and I see a metal plate on the right side of your brain. Things haven't healed properly. God is healing you. He's healing your brain, your mental function. He's healing your skull, and he's healing all the skin. All of that is being healed right now in Jesus' name. Just receive it and praise him. Lift your hands, praise him for what he's done for you. Donald believed and claimed his healing for the glory of God. Wow. He's rejoicing.
3: That's a miracle. That's yes. a miracle. Let miracles happen to you. You know, just give permission. Give yourself permission to get a miracle. Don't think, well, I'm too bad of a sinner, or I'm not in close fellowship with God. I don't have that daily walk with him. Get all those thoughts out of your head, because all of those are just doubts. And those doubts are traitors. They won't let you enter into the wonderful joy that God has for you. Here's the first sermon that Jesus preached in his ministry on earth. The time is fulfilled. That means now. The kingdom of God is at hand. That means God's dominion and rule is right here in heaven. There's nobody sick. So God's kingdom is right here. Change your thinking. Now, the English is repent, but the original Greek, change your thinking. So do that right now. Change your thinking. Believe the good news. Isn't that wonderful? That's the whole sermon. So let's change our thinking. Let's believe. God loves me. He wants me. He wants to forgive me. He wants to heal me. He wants all of these things for me. Let's pray. Lord, we thank you. We thank you for this good news. We thank you for your sacrifice that paid all the price for us. You have made the way so clear, so plain, so simple. We want to walk in your ways. We want to think your thoughts. We want to change our thinking. So, Lord, we receive everything you have for us. We receive all the blessings you purchased on the cross, and by your stripes, we are healed right now. There's a man right now, you've got sharp pain in your right shoulder. God's healing you. It's like a big pin stabbing into that joint. God's healed you of it, and just raise that arm and receive that healing into it. Terry?
4: Yes, someone else, you have damage, retinal damage in your eye. I don't know what that's from, but it's so far not responded to treatment, but God's healing that for you today.
3: Someone with severe infection in your left ear, and there's actually drainage coming out of the ear, and you're very concerned about hearing loss and damage to your eardrum. 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
4: Someone else with infection in your kidneys. God's just setting you free from all of that in Jesus' name.
3: 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Amen and amen. If you've been healed, let us know. If you need prayer, let us know. You want someone to just stand with you in prayer, we're here for you 24 hours a day, 7 days a week. All you have to do is call 1-800-700-7000. Here's a word from Colossians. Devote yourselves to prayer, being watchful and thankful. God bless. We'll see you tomorrow.
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2: Welcome to Behind the Cameras. This is for the month of July, and what a special month it is. The birth Independence Day of the United States of America was on the 4th of July, 1776. What a special day that was. But first, world news briefing. On the 9th, you want to write this down. We have a great lineup this month on world news briefing. On the 9th, it will be myself and Don Stewart. So you'll want to be sure that you put your schedule in there for the 9th at 6 p.m. Pacific. It will be Don Stewart and myself. And then on the 16th, Tom Hughes will be back on, and he wants to ask me, so I guess I'll be back in the hot seat, some technical questions. I'm not sure what they are, but all of you really enjoy it when Tom asks me about some of these technical questions. So I'm looking forward to that on the 16th. And then on the 23rd, it's going to be with Tom Hughes and Lee Brainerd. And so you'll want to tune in because Lee knows so much about prophecy along with Tom Hughes. And there's so much going on in the world. And then on the 30th of July, you've got a very special treat. You've got the prophecy pros themselves. You have Dr. Jeff Kenley and Todd Hansen that are going to be hosting World News Briefing. Now, that's a lineup for July. We wanted to make it really special for you, so you'll sure want to tune in on Thursday night, 9 p.m. Pacific. And it won't be long on demand that we're going to start putting, like we do on the website, the gallery in, so you can watch a few weeks back in case you miss one of the world news briefings. There's a few other great shows, too, that you definitely will want to put in your schedule, and that's Monday through Friday. The 700 Club at 12 p.m. Pacific, Monday through Friday. It is a great program with news, and I just enjoy the relationships that the videos that they take of people, miracles, and how God worked in their lives. It's a great program. It's every weekday, Monday through Friday, 12 p.m. Pacific. And then, of course, at 2 o'clock, Washington Watch with Tony Perkins. And that is at 2 to 3 o'clock. And that's also, that is a live program. So you are getting real time what is going on in Washington. And Tony has some of the best speakers, the House, the Senate, and staff from the president that are always on giving him updates. And you know, he does a show once a week with Mike Johnson. It's not on our network, but that's a great little half-hour show too. Some of it is carried over during the week. And of course, at 11 to 12, we're live with Pacific Justice with Pratt Dankus. And I think any of you that are homeschooling, you should have your students tune in Monday through Thursday for Brad, because he fights for our Christian rights. When people say we can't do things, we can't have a Bible on the street, we can't be praying for this, or you don't have the right to carry your Bible here or there, Brad lets us know. And Brad takes it all the way to the Supreme Court. He will fight anybody that tries to take away our Christian rights. And he's a great advocate for anti-abortion. He's always fighting for the cause. So that's a great program. And we have some other great Monday through Friday programs too. But I want to make this a little bit short. I'll extend it. If you want to go on demand, I'll talk a little bit longer. But I try to keep our little update, a little under 4 minutes. And We have a great gift this month for you for the month of July. And this never was aired by David Hawking, by the way. It was a series that he did. And it's quite in-depth. There's parts in this CD MP3. And it's about angels and the power of angels. And a lot of this misunderstandings we have because we have an advocate right there with us. And David explains a lot of this, the mystery of angels. So it's our gift. If you help us out, become a summer co-laborer this month. Any of you that want to be a summer co-laborer, any amount over $10, we're going to tuck that in the mail for you, that little CD. Remember, it's a gift. It's just we look for these little appreciation gifts for you making all of this possible. We're broadcasting in over 250 data centers throughout the world. We reach almost 70 million viewers a month. We're now in Cuba. We have a 24-hour TV station in Hawaii, in Hilo, and also in Iran. We've been preaching the gospel for many years, and yes, we are there. In fact, friends, did you know that we have over 18 data centers just in China? There are a lot of Christians. And the one thing about Chinese missionaries, they're bold. They'll go somewhere knowing that they're never coming back, that they're either going to be martyred or persecuted. But they are that convicted to get the gospel out. It's time for me to go and tell a friend about his channel. And if you can help us out over the summer months, every year we ask if you could become, just for the summer hump, the next few months, a co-laborer. And we've been successful at that ever since 2010, that enough of you every summer come on and you're co-laborers, and that way we don't have to cut back on anything. And it's kind of interesting because they send me some of the little notes that you say, and you go, Dennis, I'm back. I've been a co-laborer for 10 years and I'm back again. And what you do is you help us out when our faithful, we call them Steady Eddie faithful partners, when they take off for summer. A lot of them are teachers and they save their money and then they go on vacation. So they take a little sabbatical, but that's when you pick up. Until next time, or if something important comes up, watch his channel and maybe I'll tune in a little bit later this month of beautiful July to give you a little extra update. God bless.
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6: Hi, everyone, and thanks so much for joining us at Brad Dacus Live. Mr. Dacus, the president and founder of Pacific Justice Institute, is not here today. So I'm Michael Peffer, and I'll be filling in for him. And folks, a lot of times, not a lot of times, unfortunately, but many times when we need someone to help us out here, I think of my friend Mark Schneider, who's here today. We have been friends for a very long time, in excess of 30 years, I would say. And we went to law school together. And Mark is a really, really interesting gentleman. He's a lawyer. He is a founder of Protect Our Kids, which is a ministry that PGI really believes in, and helping to do just that, protect kids. So, Mark, welcome on board. Good to have you back.
7: It's always good to see you, Michael. It's good to be here.
6: Yeah, it's great. Yeah, and I have to say, I should say it's good to have me back because I haven't been here for a while because we're very busy at PGI doing what PGI does. We obviously we take cases involving religious liberty and family rights, parental rights, and then pro-life causes. And we keep busy, and we're thankful to the Lord for His provision to do that. Mark, tell us about what's happening with you. Are you still doing Protect Our Kids, and what's happening with that?
7: Well, as you know, Protect Our Kids, which you can identify, you can look into it if you're interested, at POK.org.
6: Yes.
7: We started in April of 2019 in response to some very onerous laws, which I know you and PJI are very familiar with, that were passed in California that started the indoctrination process of our kids into critical theory, which we're going to talk a little bit about today, in earnest here in California, by way of comprehensive sexuality education, critical race theory, social-emotional learning, what we call the triple threats to not only children, but parents. But unfortunately, Michael, since 2019, those same themes have played out across the country, whereas about three-quarters of the states now in our nation have these same type of laws that are playing out in children's and young adults' lives, which is now being reflected in our broader society, which we're going to talk about today. So, yes, I'm still very involved with Protect Our Kids.
6: Well, it's the Lord's work, no doubt about it, and we're blessed by it, and I am personally blessed by it. You know, Mark, we're hearing an awful lot of discussion about the democratic socialists of America. It seems like every time we turn around, every election season, a few more of these people get elected, and I actually think it's moving towards a crisis potential in the United States of America. And so why don't you tell us a little bit about, you know, how this Democratic Socialist of America came to be here in the United States?
7: It reminds me of the poem called The Second Coming by William Butler Yeats, which was actually, I think, written in 1919 in the aftermath of World War I and the Bolshevik Revolution that happened in Russia in 1917, where mass revolution and violence was being committed in the name of an ideology, basically. And so he wrote this poem to reflect what he feared was coming upon the world. And if I remember right, it goes something like this. Things fall apart. The center cannot hold. Mere anarchy is loosed upon the world. The best lack all conviction, while the worst are full of passionate intensity. What a description.
6: Oh, my gosh.
7: Of the day that we're living in today.
6: Yeah.
7: Which is evidenced by what's been happening now in these primary elections, starting in New York, but not just New York, but in places across the country, that have been animated by what we know of as the Democratic Socialists of America.
6: Yeah.
7: Now, this is a fairly, in American history, a recent organization. Socialism isn't recent. In fact, the United States has sort of toyed with it over the years. In fact, the first instance of socialism happened at the first settlement in the United States, which was Jamestown.
6: Yeah.
7: And they practiced a form of socialism when they landed, and it resulted in half the colonists died of starvation. They barely survived until they quickly realized we can't have this economic model anymore. We need to move on. But it keeps rearing its ugly head throughout history, and including here in the United States. So the most recent instantiation of socialism is now this group that was formed in 1982. And it was kind of quiet, you know, you didn't hear too much about it. But when Bernie Sanders, you know, famous senator from Vermont, ran for the presidency in 2016, the DSA got fully behind him, and the organization really took off in terms of influence and notoriety across the country. And boy, they've been on the ascendant ever since. They now have, I think, well over 100,000 formal members in the organization and chapters in all 50 states.
6: Yeah, boy, and that's, I think it, I really appreciate Yeats' words at that time, too. It's so prescient. But I also think about the fact that the church is asleep in the light in many cases, and that's part of the problem as well. So you have, on the hand, this big attack of, I'll just say, ridiculousness. It doesn't work, and we're going to talk about that, socialism. Yeah. But at the same time, you have this sort of lukewarm church that's the only tool that it has that works is the Bible.

0: by being actively involved in the culture. And light dispels darkness. We do that by speaking out, by proclaiming God's word in the, right. in the culture that we live in.
1: Yeah.
0: Francis Schaeffer famously spoke about this back in the 1970s. And today, too much of the church, Michael, is just completely silent on these issues. I think it was Martin Luther King who famously said, our lives begin to end the day we stop speaking out about things that matter.
1: Yeah.
0: And to your point, the church has been far too silent on these issues.
1: Sure have. Well, let's go into this, some of the things that I understand 100,000 members and chapters in every state of the union with the DSA and folks we'll be interspersing DSA with a Democratic Socialist as a way to refer to it. Let's talk about some of the things that the DSA members are supporting in a full-throated manner.
0: Well, socialism as the means of controlling our economy, I guess, is the main thing that they're all about, and that really hasn't changed. It's socialism is the softer, kinder version of communism, which in essence, by definition, it means government is going to control all means of economic production, which in practice means nationalizing companies, owning major corporations, owning most of the property in the country. And you think, well, that's radical. That could never happen in the United States. But in some places, it is starting to happen, namely New York City. Mayor Zoran Mamdani was elected into office by the people there.
1: Yes.
0: In the city of New York, which is astonishing, a city of like 10 million people. And he was an avowed member. He campaigned on the fact that he was a member of the Democratic Socialist of America, and he was elected to office. So the DSA, if you look at their platform, the kinds of things they're for a Marxist-based economy, which includes things like Medicare for all, right? Everybody has free medical care. They're for nationalized rent control. They want to abolish the Senate and the presidency and assign appointees to those offices. They want to pack the Supreme Court with their own people.
1: Yeah.
0: They want to abolish the Electoral College in America. They want to abolish, in large part, police forces across the country. They want to release on wholesale prisoners, out of prisoners, because they think they've been unfairly treated. So obviously, Michael, these are radical positions. Strangely, though, the DSA is not hiding these. It's written in their platform to anybody to look up. Yeah. And the people that are campaigning, they freely tout these platform positions.
1: Yeah, and I think one could be forgiven for sort of poo-pooing this idea that, oh, it can't happen here in America. Really, until now, you can see it. You can halfway understand it.
0: That's right.
1: But now with Mayor Mamdani, who wasn't born in America, doesn't have an American history, and he has outright talked about this, government ownership of stores and such, as if that works, and he still got elected, and it's not like he came into New York rescuing it from those nasty conservatives. He came into New York basically, if you will, rescuing it from the leftists and wanting to create a socialist thing.
0: Yeah, that's kind of the interesting irony to all this. They are not defeating people on the right, Republicans, for these offices.
1: Yeah.
0: They're defeating people that were already on the left,
1: yes,
0: but they weren't far enough left, which is incredible. And interestingly, Michael, these people are not marginalized citizens. They're usually white, privileged, go to elite universities, and yet they're getting the votes of people that are placing them into office. In fact, 9 of 10 candidates in New York that ran for either state senate or Congress.

0: Congress that were advanced by the DSA. They won their primaries.
1: Yeah, that's amazing.
0: Three of the candidates directly advanced by Zoran Mamdani in New York City, they won their primary elections. And just to give you an example of a couple of these people, there's Claire Valdez, who was basically a union organizer, and I think she was a member of the state assembly. And she beat the incumbent. His name was Antonio Reynoso, by 56% to 36% in the primary election. So one of the big things that she campaigned on, and she works in the visual arts department, I guess, at Columbia University. One of the big things that she campaigned on was rent control, not only in New York City, but national rent control.
1: Boy.
0: And obviously there's not enough places for people to live in New York City. Manhattan in particular is a very expensive place, and there's a lot of service workers there that can't afford rent. And so they think, the solution here is rent control. But rent control has never, ever worked wherever it's been practiced, including New York City. In fact, there's 50,000 what they call ghost apartments in New York City. These are apartments that exist in buildings that are available for rent. But because of past rent control, the landlords make so little income that they cannot afford to maintain these units.
1: Wow.
0: And so they just let them lapse. They just don't have the money to do it. So what happens is they don't make enough money. They can't even sell these properties because they're not worth enough.
1: Yeah.
0: Anybody that would buy these properties have to continue to rent them, and they don't make enough money. So eventually, banks have to take them over, and if they don't want to take them over, then the government ends up taking them over, and they become tenement houses.
1: That's right.
0: So this is the record in New York City.
1: Yeah.
0: And yet people want freebies, and so they tend to get elected to office.
1: Yeah, and we're seeing this all over. The city that I live in has had a well ongoing fight against the state of California for low-income housing, and the state of California is very powerful in this regard, and the courts, unfortunately, did not give the city I live in relief. And it's created a lot of problems. And this isn't exactly the same as rent control. It's like we set aside this many people, this many units for low-income people. And the absurd thing about it is that low-income in Orange County, the number that is considered low-income is, I think, $108,000 a year. Which is not a bad standard of living almost in every other place, but it just doesn't make as much sense. And I imagine New York is very similar to that. So we have Claire Valdez she hasn't been elected. She's been primary.
0: She won the primary.
1: Yeah.
0: So,
1: okay.
0: Yeah.
1: All right. And who else? We have this
0: Darylisa.
1: Chevalier.
0: Yeah, Darylisa Avili Chevalier, very interesting name. This
1: yes.
0: is another well-to-do, she appears to be white, so she's not a marginalized person. She's a PhD student at Columbia University, so she's going to a very fancy school. She lobbied on a 32-hour work week, but with no reduced pay.
1: Oh, okay.
0: And if that doesn't work for you, Michael, well, then she's lobbied for a universal basic income.
1: Oh,
0: good. Like, we don't know who's going to pay for this, but this is the campaign pledge.
1: And the socialists never know who's going to pay for this, right? They act as if this money is going to grow on trees and then suddenly do it.
0: That question is never answered.
1: That's right.
0: at least authoritatively. It reminds me of what Margaret Thatcher said, the ex president of United Kingdom.
1: Yes.
0: Eventually, you run out of other people's money.
1: That's right.
0: So this is why socialism has failed. She also argues for free government child care, free pre-K, and by the way, free college for everybody. So I don't know if Columbia has opened their doors to free tuition to anybody who wants to come to their college, but
1: yeah.
0: that's what she's advancing.
1: And to top it off, she's also highly anti-Israel and anti-Semitic as well.
0: She was known for organizing anti-Semitic marches and demonstrations on Columbia campus.
1: Which is a hallmark of today's DSA, it seems like. Maybe it always has been, but I don't remember hearing about it in the Bernie Sanders days as much. But I do now. It's a hallmark: anti-Israel, pro-Palestinian activism.
0: It's confounding, actually. Bernie Sanders obviously is Jewish himself, but a lot of well-to-do leftist Jews in America are taking anti-Semitic, if you can believe that, policies, at least when it comes to Israel.
1: That's right.
0: And Chevalier is, she's not Jewish herself, but she's a very good example of that. But, Michael, as you know, this is not just happening in New York.
1: That's right.
0: There are other states in the country where DSA is actively involved, including Colorado.
1: Wow, that's close. That's close for comfort here.
0: right in the middle of the country, typically a very progressive state.
1: Yes.
0: So not surprising, but this 29-year-old socialist, I think I'm pronouncing this right, Malat Kiros, recently defeated Denver's 15-term incumbent, Representative Diane DeGette, who was also very progressive in the primary. And she campaigned on taxing centimillionaires. So these are people that are worth $100 million or more. So this would be a wealth tax that she would impose on them.
1: So we're not just the billionaires here. We're anyone with it, we're coming down to $100 million.
0: We're coming down to it. Isn't that nice? Yeah, isn't that wonderful?
1: And it really it tells you what's wrong with the system. Because they realize that just taxing the billionaires, you could take all of their income, of all the billionaires, and yet not have enough.
0: That's right.
1: So we've got to start lowering this to where, oh, yeah, let's go for $100 million, because that's still in the area that people love to hate. But folks shouldn't be relaxing around that, because that number is going to come down.
0: It will come down. That's the slippery slope argument.
1: Yeah,
0: that's a cliche, but for good reason. But she also is for rent control. But she also said 9/11. Essentially, we deserved it because of our meddling in the Middle East, as she puts it, gave people in those countries no other choice but to reach out violently for their ambitions, and 9/11 was an example of that. So
1: we're at fault for
0: we're at fault. Yeah. But again, Michael, she defeated the incumbent.
1: Wow.
0: The people of Colorado have voted for her, and we'll see what happens. But
1: yeah, and it's interesting to me. You don't hear that much uproar within the Democratic Party as a whole. Then you would think after suffering these kinds of losses.
0: You do hear something. They are nervous about this because these positions are so radical that they're worried that they're going to lose the House in the upcoming election just because they're so out in left field.
1: Right.
0: So there is a little bit of a schism in the Democratic Party now, but the DSA candidates, they're on the ascendancy. They are controlling the platform. They're controlling the discussion, which is obviously extremely concerning, Michael.
1: Yeah.
0: And it's not, again, here in California, in Los Angeles, we had DSA member Nithya Raymond won her primary, where she'll face Karen Bass for the mayor of Los Angeles. She's also for a wealth tax initiative. And as you know, that's a ballot initiative that is, we're going to see it in November, where the state wants to tax 5% of all the wealth of any billionaires here in the state. So think about what that means.
1: Boy.
0: This is a wealth tax. It's not income based.
1: That's right.
0: So we're going to go in, and I don't know who these people are going to be, but we're going to assign auditors essentially to come into your home, come into your businesses, and find out what you have. What is your net worth? That means, Michael, I'm going to go into your wife's closet to see what kind of jewelry
1: That's
0: she
1: right.
0: has.
1: Yeah. Yeah.
0: Or paintings on the wall.
1: Right.
0: And then they're going to add it all up and literally confiscate 5% of all that net worth.
1: Unbelievable.
0: It's incredible. And fortunately, Gavin Newsom, who's our current governor, has come out against California's wealth tax, probably because he's going to be running for president.
1: Yes, yes.
0: But he's come out for a federal wealth tax.
1: Wow.
0: We don't know the details of it, but he's publicly made that clear. But a wealth tax is unconstitutional because in the founders' minds, it's what's referred to as a direct tax on property.
1: Yeah.
0: Which is a taking under the
1: That's
0: Fifth
1: right.
0: Amendment. You can't do that without just compensation. So that probably wouldn't pass muster. But even so, that's what these people are lobbying for, Michael.
1: Yeah.
0: And the people are voting for them. Which is concerning, to say the least.
1: It used to be that these kinds of things were spoken of in veiled language. Nobody came out and said, we're just going to take everybody's money. But now it's as if, hey, let's go for it. And people elect him, even though they have these radical positions.
0: That's right.
1: So given all this, surely there are examples of socialist utopias that where this has worked excellently forever.
0: Can you name one?
1: I can't actually name one.
0: I challenge the listening audience to name one.
1: That's right.
0: I don't think you'll be able to.
1: Yeah,
0: because
1: I don't
0: in every instance there ever was, socialism has failed dramatically.
1: That's right.
0: And not for lack of trying. Now, some will make the mistake of thinking that some of the Scandinavian countries,
1: yes,
0: for example, in Europe are
1: that.
0: Socialist countries.
1: Yeah.
0: Not true.
1: Yeah.
0: These are capitalist countries. The governments do not control the means of production in those countries. It is true that some of them have very liberal social welfare programs.
1: Yes.
0: They do have national health policies. But that's different from pure socialism, which is what the DSA has been advancing.
1: That's right.
0: So there is not one example, Michael. Everywhere it's tried, it's failed, including here in America, Israel. When it was founded in 1948, their kibbutz systems, mm-hmm. that was essentially socialism.
1: Yeah.
0: And after the first 10 years or so, they realized this is failing dramatically. We need to turn a corner here and get rid of this system, and they did.
1: And I was reading even the Scandinavian countries, at least one of them tried it, but the people said, no, we're not going to stand for this. So they had to really ratchet it down and go for a capitalist system that supports a generous welfare state.
0: Even the communist countries, they don't call themselves communist anymore,
1: That's right.
0: like Russia and China, the People's Republic of China.
1: Yes.
0: They do have a form of socialism that has recently been imposed in China, and it is not having good results. Under the previous premier, Zemin, he instituted capitalism in the country, and that's what propelled China from third world status to what it is today. And to the degree that they get rid of capitalism and start reimposing nationalism in the country, their economy is already starting to suffer.
1: Boy.
0: Economies are too complex for any one person to run it.
1: Yes.
0: This is well known.
1: It is.
0: You need a market economy that runs efficiently to make things happen, to produce. So you have this society now that is divided increasingly between makers and takers.
1: Yeah.
0: The takers don't produce anything.
1: That's right.
0: Zoran Mamdani has never produced a thing in his life, and he's definitely in the taker category. But, Michael, if you have enough of them, you know, for a while, they will take whatever you have, and we're starting to see that.
1: We are starting to see that, and it's always easy to convince people that I'll just take, because the government, after all, you know, they got money to give us, and I say facetiously, and that's part of the problem. That's why these folks are getting elected.
0: Yeah, that's right.
1: Folks, we're going to take a brief break, so please stay with us. We've got a lot more to talk about, and more specifically, how we got here, how this became a tenable argument at all. So please stay with us, and we'll be right back.
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1: Hello, everyone, and thanks so much for rejoining us here on Brad Dacus Live. As I stated at the outset, Mr. Dacus, the president and founder of Pacific Justice Institute, is not in today, so I'm Michael Peffer, one of the senior attorneys at Pacific Justice Institute here in Southern California, and I'm filling in for him and bringing back on Mark Schneider, who is we're covering a lot of ground, and I think it's really helpful for folks to see this. This whole discussion of socialism and how we've seen relatively, I'll call it rampant success of the Democratic Socialist Party. And that's to be distinguished from at least in name only, but from the traditional Democrat Party. And although they're not sure how to deal with this, it seems like. But, you know, when we see moves like this, it's always helpful to see how we got here. How did a country that has been had the backbone of a constitutional republic for so long now flirting with socialism in so many areas?
0: Change happens gradually, and then it happens suddenly. The seeds of radical change, and I don't care whether it's a company or a nation or even a family, seeds of radical change are planted, you know, hours, days, weeks, decades, sometimes a century before you really start to see the effects of it.
1: Yeah.
0: And that has taken place in the United States. Michael, this year we're celebrating our 250th year of freedom. I mean, incredible thing. The United States Constitution is the oldest functioning constitution on the planet, which is a testament to the founders' brilliance in crafting this document and this form of government.
1: Yes.
0: But as brilliant as the Constitution is, and it is brilliant, it set up a form of divided government. No one branch of government is controlling. So it limits the amount of power any one branch or person, as the head of that branch, can control. And the founders did this by definition because they knew human nature.
1: That's right.
0: And the human nature that they understood was based upon a biblical worldview.
1: Yeah.
0: And we see that in the Declaration of Independence, which is the informing document of our Constitution.
1: That's right.
0: Our rights come from a creator God.
1: That's right.
0: Not from mankind. And because of that, these individual rights that we have are inalienable.
1: That's right.
0: They come from God, not from man, so they can't be transferred out from us. And this gives us a form of liberty. Well, that mindset held true for most of our history.
1: Yeah.
0: But the seeds were planted very early on, including and probably of greatest impact in our educational system.
1: Yeah.
0: It's interesting to me that if you look at these polls, whether from Gallup or from Pew, or there's lots of them, they show that these elections that are putting these DSA candidates into office, they're mostly people under 40 years old. So they are products of our recent educational system.
1: Yeah.
0: They have come up through K through 12 education and then the university system. And so their worldview now has been shaped on our modern, or some, what some people would say, our postmodern educational, secularized educational system.
1: Yeah.
0: So it ought not to surprise us that they're voting the way they are. So the question is, what have they been learning?
1: That's right.
0: What is the worldview that is making them vote for these kinds of candidates?
1: Yeah, and that's a telling question, because we know that something's going on. We see the total absence of a civics education in modern education, and we see the total presence of this social justice world, so-called, and that is something that is very, very dangerous. And we have a group of youths, you talked about 40 years old and under, that have been trained to hate America and to heavily criticize it in their politics.
0: I'm glad you mentioned this word, this expression, social justice, which is actually pregnant in meaning.
1: Yeah.
0: So if you go back to the 1840s, before that, we basically had privatized kind of a form of classical education that many homeschoolers and PSBs and some private schools now, it comes out of Hillsdale College with fantastic success. People that are trained classically, they know many languages, they have mastered mathematics, English, they know it incredibly well. They perform very well on standardized tests. They are educated in the classical Western tradition.
1: Yeah.
0: That's gone now. And it's gone because of people like, starting in the 1840s, Horace Mann, who was our first Secretary of Education, who believed that all public education needed to be public, controlled by government, not privatized. And so he started to roll out what he called the normal school in the 1840s. Later on came John Dewey, who is famously known as the father of progressive education. He was also a signer of the first Humanist Manifesto. And he believed that religion, and particularly Christianity, had no place in education at all. Education had to be stripped of all religious aspects.
1: Yeah.
0: And particularly the Judeo-Christian worldview model.
1: Yeah.
0: And he was successful in that campaign. Then in the 1930s, Michael, there was an organization that existed originally in the Weimar Republic in Germany known as the Frankfurt School.
1: Yeah.
0: And it was invented by people like Max Horkheimer, Herbert Marcuse, the Italian Antonio Gramsci, who believed in putting together a Marxist worldview that would control the institution. They believed that if Marxism, socialism, was ever to take over the world, which they were advocates of,
1: yes,
0: it would never happen through a war of movement.
1: That's right.
0: It could only happen through what they called a war of position, by taking over a society's most important institutions. So that's what they started to do.
1: Yeah.
0: And this worldview is officially known as critical theory, from where the word social justice comes from.
1: Yeah.
0: Well, when Hitler came to power, they had to look for another home. And guess where they found it?
1: In the USA.
0: In the USA, at Columbia University.
1: Wow.
0: Where they moved in the 1930s. And so they started slowly spreading critical theory doctrine, social justice doctrine, into the university system, not just Columbia, but all of the Ivy Leagues and eventually the West Coast.
1: Yeah.
0: And then from there into our public schools.
1: You know, we've heard about it more over the last, six or eight years. But many will wonder, when you say critical theory, what does that mean, actually? How does it come to reality in our everyday parlance?
0: Critical theory basically stands for the proposition that all cultures are controlled through power structures. So people in positions of power create these structures within society, and they do it for personal advantage. And eventually they do it to gain power and position.
1: Yeah.
0: And so we need to critique these power structures and undo the damage that they have caused.
1: Right.
0: By remedying these, where people are not privileged. I mean, the term of art that they use is marginalized.
1: Right.
0: And
1: we hear all the time.
0: We hear it all the time.
1: Yeah.
0: And the remedy to do this is what they refer to as social justice, as opposed to the concept of justice.
1: Yes.
0: Which is a biblical, Western, constitutional idea.
1: Yeah.
0: Justice stands for the proposition that we treat all individuals fair and impartially.
1: That's right.
0: Both for the good and the bad.
1: That's right.
0: If they deserve something through merit and hard work, they deserve the fruits of their labor.
1: Yeah.
0: If they've committed some civil wrong or a crime, they need to remedy that, either by paying for it or serving time in jail.
1: That's right.
0: But that needs to be done impartially.
1: That's right.
0: Social justice is really the redistribution of privilege and wealth according to this critical theory model.
1: Yeah.
0: As they define it, Michael.
1: Yeah, yeah. And we become to hear about critical race theory. What would be their holding, if you will?
0: Critical race theory stands for the proposition, essentially, that if you're white, if you're of light skin, then you're privileged, unjustly privileged.
1: Yeah.
0: And if you're any other shade of skin, then you're marginalized.
1: Yeah.
0: And so that now the government needs to step in and remedy that marginalization.
1: Right.
0: By giving you privileges, whether or not you deserve them or not. So this is why, Michael, in the school system, universities have done away with the SAT, the ACT. They brought in affirmative action in the 1970s to bring in people of different races. Now, it is definitely true, particularly with regard to African Americans, with the blacks. This country is guilty of a terrible crime that was committed. We fought a civil war over it.
1: Yeah.
0: And more Americans died to defeat racism and slavery in America than were killed in all other wars that America has fought combined. Close to 650,000 Americans died in the Civil War to remedy this. So we paid a great cost for it. But in the mind of progressives and social justice warriors, that crime never goes away.
1: Yeah.
0: It doesn't matter what laws have been passed, how many laws we've passed to remedy this. We need more and more and more. And so obviously this creates a great imbalance.
1: Yeah. And we've started to hear in the relatively recent, I'll say, past this notion of sex and gender theory for the critical theories. Tell us about that.
0: Yeah. So, interestingly enough, I mean, you think of critical theory as sort of a social justice economic model, certainly.
1: Right.
0: Socialism is, most people think of it as an economic model, but it has much broader application.
1: Yeah.
0: It's founded on the rejection of the Judeo-Christian God, they're not theist. They're atheist.
1: Yeah.
0: They don't believe in any God. So the morals that we make up, we make them up.
1: Yeah.
0: Morals are fashioned in accordance with whatever the majority thinks at the time.
1: Yeah.
0: Including theories on gender, sexual relations, natural rights. And so part of critical theory that's evolved is this idea that you can be any gender that you want to be. Gender is fluid. And once you've decided what gender you want to be, that's the new truth.
1: Yeah.
0: That's the gospel. So as I mentioned, POK, Protect Our Kids, was founded on this law that was passed actually in 2015 here in California that required that this new worldview model based on critical theories, sex and gender theory, had to be taught to all kids in K through 12 public school.
1: Yeah.
0: And now that's the law of the land in most of our country. So, Michael, starting in kindergarten, children are being taught that they get to choose their gender.
1: That's right.
0: That if you have anything against homosexual relations, that, well, you're evil. You know, you're a homophobe, and we can't have this.
1: You know, one of the things about this is that I think we have seen some rebellion against this, the sex and gender theory. I think we have seen many in the public eye stepping up and saying, "No, we're not going to do it. We're not going to participate in the you know, calling a boy a girl and a girl a boy just because they've chosen that." But I think that if you took young people, and I'm talking about people in their 20s, you know, mid to late 20s, and talked with them, I think you would find that even folks who subscribe to the Judeo-Christian value of males and females and only males and females, you would find it hard to get them to make that pronouncement because of this.
0: Yeah, it is total indoctrination.
1: Yeah.
0: I mean, there's no scientific basis to it at all. Every cell in your body is encoded with your genetic makeup, your gender, at conception.
1: Yeah.
0: Every cell in your body.
1: That's right.
0: Either XX or XY chromosomes. And that's not going to change. And yet, you're right. I mean, a lot of people, what they call detransitioners now, who regret, you know, getting puberty blockers and then sex hormones and then radical surgery, they regret that decision.
1: Yeah.
0: And they are starting to speak out. But, Michael, it's just a drop in the bucket compared to the problem. We have laws now that are finally being challenged, some successfully.
1: Yeah.
0: The Supreme Court case of Mahmoud versus Taylor, for example.
1: That's right.
0: That was brought about because public schools were hiding information about their children's gender identity from their own parents.
1: Yeah, yeah.
0: And so the Supreme Court has finally spoken out about that.
1: Sure.
0: A similar law is working its way through the Ninth Circuit, Mirabelli versus Bonta, and it probably will reach the Supreme Court.
1: I would say so.
0: So good things are happening, mainly through Christians who have decided to step up and be salt and light in the community.
1: The Pacific Justice Institutes of the world who are fighting this litigation.
0: Absolutely.
1: But
0: it's not enough yet to turn the tide.
1: That's true.
0: Sex and gender theory is still everywhere in our K through 12 education system.
1: Yeah. So they've become entrenched in this, in the whole philosophy that is being still taught in California. It's still the prevailing law, if you will, notwithstanding you know, President Trump's executive order and things that have legal challenges that have arisen from that. It's still in California. It's still corrupted by this sex and gender theory.
0: I think it's important to note that parents do have the right to opt their children out
1: of
0: these curriculums and these indoctrination. I know PGA has forms that enable to do that.
1: Yep.
0: ProtectOurPOK.org.
1: Yes.
0: We do too. That makes it very easy. But Michael, even when you do that, if your child is in the public school system, you're just overwhelmed by this worldview. Yeah. We have what we call the grooming calendar. You cannot escape it. From September through June, there's a series of celebrations that are sponsored and hosted by the public school system.
1: Yeah.
0: To celebrate this sex and gender worldview, whether it's Ally Week, LGBTQ History Month, Coming Out Day, Transgender Day of Remembrance, International Day Against Homophobia, Harvey Milk Day, and then the culmination of all this happens in June with the LGBT Pride Month,
1: yeah,
0: which is basically an entire month of celebrating what used to be thought of as debauchery.
1: That's right.
0: So it's everywhere. Yeah, it's hard to escape.
1: It really is, and it's something that we parents need to be involved in this. It's critical. They need to start. Any child that's beginning, school and starting to be in any classes whatsoever, they need to be opted out of this education.
0: That's
1: because
0: right.
1: It is very, very destructive. And it is, again, changing the mind of young people. I think Rush Limbaugh used to call it young skulls full of mush, and taking these kids and feeding in garbage on top, and parents have to be involved in this. There's no other way around it.
0: Yeah, that's right.
1: Yeah.
0: And going back to critical race theory, we're talking a little bit about that. They use this model called intersectionality, which is right out of the Frankfurt School. And there have been many tools now that have gone out to the universities and public schools to teach people how to proclaim victimhood status.
1: Yeah.
0: What they call the wheel of intersectionality. And once again, Michael, you can't escape this. So that if you're a citizen, you're privileged.
1: That's right.
0: For being a citizen.
1: Yeah.
0: If you're white, if you're cisgender, if you happen to be a normal body size, that's considered privilege. If you speak English well, if you happen to be from the middle class, you're considered privileged. And if you fall out of any one of those categories, you're considered marginalized. And you're taught in school you need to rise up, proclaim social justice to remedy these crimes against humanity, according to critical theory.
1: Yeah. And it is critical. What we have, it's not all is lost yet, because we have had some successes in the courts on some of these issues. But I say less so on this notion of critical race theory. We seem to be getting a fair amount of success from the Supreme Court on this whole issue of gender and parents' involvement in gender and the ability of parents to say no to this. But this idea of teaching that everyone is a victim except for white people who are the oppressors, if you will, I think that's the language they use.
0: That's right.
1: Everyone who is everyone else is the oppressed.
0: And strangely, that's a lot of these people that are being elected, they're DSA candidates, they're white, privileged class themselves. They go
1: very
0: to elite universities. Even Zoran Mamdani comes from a privileged a background.
1: Yeah.
0: So there's some performance art here, Michael.
1: Sure.
0: They want to identify with these things because it helps get them elected.
1: Yeah.
0: So it's working for them.
1: Sadly, it does. What are some solutions here? I think that oftentimes, and I know that when people, they call me, what can we do? What can we do? And we do that all the time, as does POK. We talk to folks about taking this stuff back.
0: Yeah.
1: And one of the things you mentioned is the opt-out forms that parents need to be involved in. And they need to do this every semester. We're convinced that just once a year is not enough. They need to be on this once a semester. Hey, I'm opting my kids out of this, and that is something that parents have the right to do.
0: parents are really asleep at the switch here.
1: Yeah.
0: First of all, they don't know about critical theory.
1: Yeah.
0: And some of the parents now, they're young parents, they've been convinced themselves because they're products of this educational system.
1: Yeah.
0: So a lot of this, the parents need to be re-educated about what truth and reality really is, particularly Christian parents.
1: Yeah.
0: Michael, there's so many. Most of them have their kids in the public school system.
1: Yeah.
0: And maybe it's see no evil, hear no evil, do no evil. They know that if I learn too much about this, I'm going to have to take action. And it's painful to do that.
1: It's a shame.
0: But they must, Michael.
1: Yeah.
0: And the first step, the easiest step, the no-brainer action to take is to opt your kids out of these onerous programs. So that's step number one.
1: Yeah.
0: And
1: yeah.
0: not enough people are doing that.
1: That's right.
0: And it gets results because you have to remember the school, the local school districts are paid on the number of students, you know, they're actually in class.
1: That's right.
0: And so if you're taking your kids out of these classes, they're not getting enough, they're not getting the money that they used to. And if they're not, then they're going to start listening to parents who want reform in the public school system.
1: Absolutely.
0: So you can start to speak with your shoes. If you can afford to homeschool or send your kids to private schools, make that sacrifice.
1: Yeah, yeah.
0: What is more important than your own children and their welfare and their upbringing? And so I think any financial sacrifice is worth it to get their kids out of this onerous indoctrination system.
1: Yeah, absolutely. This other thing that has been bantied about in our limited time, let's talk about the school choice.
0: Yeah, this is really the holy grail, I think, of what's going to be required for school reform. And this is where parents get to choose with their tax dollars that normally go to pay for public schools. Now, parents will be in charge of those tax dollars, and it varies from state to state,
1: yeah.
0: to make their own decisions about where their children go to school.
1: Yeah.
0: So, for example, in California, it didn't get enough signatures to place it on the ballot in 2026, but it was known as the Child Educational Act, and it would allow parents to get, I think the first year was like $17,000, and it's pegged to how much money goes per student to the public schools.
1: Yeah.
0: So now you could choose to homeschool your child or put them in a private school of your choice.
1: That's right.
0: This is a huge threat to the public school monopoly.
1: And they fight over it.
0: The unions are going to fight it tooth and nail, and have been.
1: Yep. Mark, we always have this issue. We have so much to talk about, and I appreciate you very much coming on today. Folks, listen, we have resources, pji.org. We have resources that you can go on. They're free. Thank you for joining us today, and the Lord bless you, and thank you.
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1: Every woman has a story, and within every Christian woman is a God story. 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
2: Hello, welcome to Today's Faith. In studio today, I have a friend, and she comes all the way over from the Ukraine. And my friend's name is Marilyn Gibbs. So, Marilyn, I am so excited that we were able to make this arrangement.
3: Thank you. I'm really happy to be here, too.
2: Good. So, you've just been, you're just kind of on a break, a short break. How long have you been in the States?
3: I've been here 3 weeks. I have one more week, but it's been 5 years since I've been home.
2: Has
3: about,
2: it really?
3: Four and a half,
2: mm-hmm.
3: Yes.
2: Oh,
3: mm-hmm.
2: My goodness.
3: Yes, so it was time.
2: Is Orange County where you came from before you left for the mission field?
3: Before the mission field, yes. I actually grew up in Northern California through elementary and junior high, and then I went to high school and college in Southern California. I'm from Newport Beach, Corona Del Mar.
2: Yeah, all those nice places.
3: Beach girl.
2: Okay, where in Northern California?
3: Saratoga.
2: Oh, okay. Because I don't have an idea where that is.
3: Okay, it's at the bottom of the Santa Cruz Mountains next to San Jose. It's wine country.
2: Oh, okay.
3: Now it's Silicon Valley area.
2: Yeah. Oh, so now it's really expensive.
3: Yes, yes. It's beautiful there. Mm-hmm. Oak trees and
2: so
3: creeks.
2: I wanted to ask you, I remember when we were talking, you were saying you didn't come to the Lord till you were 35. What was your upbringing like? So you're raised in Saratoga, which seems like it would be a nice community.
3: It was. It was upper middle class. Mm-hmm. Very much the baby boomers dream with, you know, the residential area. Most of the fathers worked for Lockheed.
2: Yeah.
3: We played, you know, kickball in the street. And it was really a wonderful childhood. My parents were Christian Scientists.
2: Oh, wow.
3: Yes, mm-hmm. But we weren't very good at it. I got all my shots. My parents took us to the doctor, but when grandma came to visit, we couldn't talk about it.
2: Mm-hmm.
3: And
2: mm-hmm.
3: So what I saw it as was hypocrisy, you know, because we say we believe this, but we're not really acting on it.
2: Mm-hmm.
3: And even as a child in Sunday school, I remember being 7 years old and the Sunday school teacher was saying, you know, life after death and this is how it's going to be. We're spirit beings. And, you know, I wasn't brilliant, but I said, how do you know that?
2: Oh, my goodness.
3: And she said, because I said so. And at 7 years old, I thought, she doesn't know.
2: That is so funny.
3: So years later, I realized Jesus died and returned and he was able to tell us.
2: But it took you quite a while to accept the Lord. You said you came down, you went to college. What was your degree in?
3: Actually, I dropped out the second quarter of my senior year at UC Irvine.
2: That's where I went too.
3: Oh, yes.
2: I still have to graduate too.
3: I'd gone
2: to, together.
3: Yes. I went to Orange Coast College as a music major, and then I changed.
2: I didn't know that.
3: I play flute.
2: Oh,
3: mm-hmm.
2: I played flute.
3: Yes,
2: I
3: heard you say
2: that. This is so fun. Okay, go ahead.
3: And I graduated from OCC, and then I transferred, and I wanted to be an environmentalist, so I changed my degree.
2: Mm-hmm.
3: And I really wasn't prepared for all the science classes. And at the time, I was working in restaurants, and I was partying a lot. And as I say, you know, UC, I got in the way of my partying, and I was living at the beach, and I dropped out and just kept working in restaurants.
2: Mm-hmm. So what finally drew you to the Lord? I mean, you have all these years of, you know, working in, were you still working in restaurants when you came to the Lord? Or
3: I was. By then, I was in management. I had moved back to Northern California. I was up there 9 years. You know, did a terrible job of choosing boyfriends I never had a boyfriend who was faithful to me. I had several long-term relationships. I lived with one guy for 5 years, and he ended up, you know, taking a lot of drugs and alcohol.
2: Oh.
3: And I drank a lot also, but I was never really drawn to drugs. And so I was very typical of restaurant business, and I was in management by then, working 60 to 80 hours a week. So life was, you know, really work and party.
2: Mm-hmm.
3: And, you know, when Michael and I broke up, I was very angry, very bitter, And because I just had this history of disappointment, hurt, deceit. And I wasn't any great prize either. I mean, when I look back. And the last year before I got saved, I was going to punk clubs in San Francisco, wearing black leather and the heavy black liner and, you know, just dancing off my anger. Because I would work so hard in these restaurants. I was corporate restaurant manager. At one time, I was a manager at Crown Plaza Hotel, San Francisco.
2: Wow.
3: You know, I had very responsible jobs. I was very serious, a little mean. and then I would go and just dance off my anger in these clubs because you could be very anonymous there. And I was older, but I always looked young so I could blend in, you know, wear the bomber black jacket and just dance away my sadness, my anger. And then some girls that I worked with, they wanted to go backpacking in Europe. And I said, I've always wanted to do that. So I quit my job. Restaurant management jobs were very easy to get back then. And so I wasn't worried about that. And we went backpacking through 9 countries in 9 weeks.
2: Wow.
3: Yes.
2: A country a week.
3: Pretty much. We'd sleep on the trains at night and then travel through cities, and then we'd go to beach towns to rest. It was wonderful. But during that time, we'd go into a lot of cathedrals and museums. And I started, you know, really thinking about God, looking at those. And actually, when I was 19, I had prayed to receive the Lord, but I never walked with Him.
2: Now, what made you at 19 pray to receive the Lord? Had someone share Jesus with
3: you? Yes, my food teacher.
2: Okay.
3: One day he just started sharing, and I felt very guilty because I had some sin in my life. I realized that. I'd never heard about sin because being in Christian Science, they don't talk about it. And I felt very guilty, and I remember praying and then leaving and getting in my car, and everything was sparkling and shiny. And I remember driving down Harbor Boulevard and just saying, "You're real. You're real. And I love you so much. Jesus, you're real." And I fell in love with Him, and I had a boyfriend, and he came over. I said, "I think I'm a Christian now." And he's like, "Okay, that's cool." I said, "We need to live differently." No one told me that. And I started looking for my Bible.

0: I was a Christian once.
1: And they just looked at me like, you? I mean, it was beyond belief. And I said, yes. And I was happy.
0: Wow.
1: And I just remembered that for a moment. And, you know, and it was something that every time I walked into these cathedrals, and I kept searching my heart, mm-hmm. and saying, what happened?
0: Mm-hmm.
1: And so that was there. And I was down in Greece, and I met this person. And, you know, then we became friends, mm-hmm. but it wasn't anything special. We just mm-hmm. were friends, travelers. And 6 months later, I was back. I had moved back to Orange County,
0: mm-hmm.
1: and never went back to San Francisco, never went back to the punk clubs.
0: Interesting.
1: Mm-hmm. So it was starting over again in Orange County. And this man called me. We had met, and mm-hmm. He, you know, said, I'd like to see you. And mm-hmm. I thought, oh, you know, another man. I don't. I'm done. I just, mm-hmm. you know, he was handsome. It's like, stay away
0: Uh-oh.
1: From me.
0: Uh-oh. Yeah. Yeah.
1: And so I agreed finally because he kept calling me to meet him for dinner. And we went to a Greek restaurant down on Lido Island.
0: Mm-hmm.
1: And, you know, he said, we can just talk about, you know, Greece, and it'd just be nice to see you. And he had actually run into one of the other girls I backpacked with. And mm-hmm. that's how he got my phone number.
0: Mm-hmm.
1: And that was a chance meeting. And we were sitting at dinner, and he suddenly said, I'm a Christian.
0: Mm.
1: And I just leaned forward at the table, and I said, take me to church. And he was going to witness to me. But, you know,
0: that's what you dream of.
1: It's the
0: you dream. Yes, the dream witnessing.
1: It is. I said, please just take me to church. And he said, I go to Calvary Chapel, Costa Mesa. I know of that church. He's like, Chuck Smith's my pastor. I know who that is. Take mm-hmm. me there. Please, just take me there.
0: Wow.
1: And so the next evening, he took me to church, and I, you know, I just wept.
0: Mm.
1: And, you know, I don't think I understood anything that was being said, but I just wanted to stay in there. And I started going back on my own
0: mm.
1: and sitting in the back mm-hmm. and crying.
0: Mm-hmm.
1: And after about a month of just sitting in the back and running out the door at the end, because I thought I had my chance.
0: Mm-hmm.
1: And I blew it.
0: No.
1: Oh, isn't that sad?
0: It is. It's so funny because tomorrow I'm doing the, you know, Bible study tomorrow at Calvary for the women. And mine is God qualifies the disqualified. And that's the feeling. How many people have felt that way?
1: I'm sure
0: like
1: many.
0: I had my chance. I didn't stick with it. Mm-hmm. And there you are under that same condemnation.
1: Yes.
0: Wow.
1: After 17 years.
0: Yeah.
1: Just thinking,
0: you might be my example tomorrow.
1: Yes, that's fine with me. Because I was just so broken inside. I uh-huh. wanted God so badly
0: right.
1: that I thought, why? You know, all the things that I had done. And I had done a lot.
0: Mm-hmm.
1: And, you know, I took advantage of the world and living mm-hmm. according to the world. And
0: but isn't that funny how you don't feel that conviction until you come to Christ?
1: Mm-hmm.
0: And the enemy tries to take advantage of that good conviction, which is cleansing, and that to make you feel so bad that you can't continue to get that cleansing that you need.
1: Mm-hmm.
0: Amazing.
1: Yes.
0: Okay. Sorry.
1: And so one Sunday morning, I was mm-hmm. sitting in my back row, and your father was teaching from Romans
0: right.
1: about how no matter what we have done, God will forgive us.
0: Mm.
1: And suddenly it just clicked,
0: mm-hmm.
1: and I understood. Mm. And I ran out crying again, but this time I knew I was forgiven.
0: Love it.
1: And I remember someone stopped me at the door, and he said, you know, he's like this. Don't get away. And he said, I really believe God wants me to talk to you. And he just encouraged me for a few minutes to just stay close to Jesus. And I'm like, okay. And I just rushed home. I ran into the bathroom and got down on my knees on the bathroom floor because I felt so dirty. And I just thought, this is the place that I'm going to ask Jesus to change my life.
0: Mm.
1: And so I got on my knees and I prayed that my life in the world was done and I wanted mm-hmm. to be his.
0: Mm-hmm.
1: And, you know, thank you for forgiving me
0: mm-hmm.
1: and giving me a new life.
0: Mm-hmm.
1: And I stood up and K-Wave was on the radio and they were talking about mission trips to Russia.
0: Mm-hmm.
1: And I've always had that travel spirit in me.
0: Right.
1: And all my mm-hmm. life, I was told I could never go to Russia because it was the Iron Curtain. So, of course, being rebellious,

0: I always wanted to go there. And and I stood up, and when I heard a trip to Russia, God spoke to my heart, just said, I want you to study my word, and I will send you.
1: Wow. And yes. You're just like 10 minutes old.
0: Exactly. Exactly.
1: Lord. Exactly. That's
0: and
1: so cool.
0: 3 days later, I gave notice at the restaurant. I was part of the management team. And they tried to, they said, we'll give you your own restaurant in San Francisco, which was my dream. And
1: wow.
0: And I just said, no, you don't want me anymore. I don't care about food costs and labor costs and profits. Then his eyes really lit. I said, I just don't care. I said, I love God. I want to serve God. So, of course, he thought I was out of my mind.
1: Right.
0: But they respected my decision, and I worked a month, and I wanted to leave well. And then I started waiting tables again with people that I had worked with in the past, doing banquets at the Center Club. That really, it's a very ritzy club, and there were a lot of Christians there. And that gave me the ability to go to church at night. I moved across the street from Calvary Chapel into Gospel Gulch.
1: Okay, but did you have roommates when you moved across the street?
0: Yes.
1: How'd you meet those roommates?
0: Actually, through just talking to people at the church.
1: Is that amazing,
0: though?
1: Do you
0: know anyone who needs a room? Mm-hmm.
1: Well, how did you start talking to people? Because you're running out the door.
0: Yes. Oh, I'm sorry. I had started going to church then at that point when I gave notice after I finished restaurants. So a month later, I started going to church in the evenings, every service I possibly could. And I was working daytimes doing banquets and meetings.
1: Okay, Marilyn, I want to talk about this just to park here just for a second, because a lot of people will come to Calvary and say, well, it's so big, I'm not meeting anybody.
0: Right.
1: How did you start meeting people?
0: Well, I had a heart for missions. Mm-hmm. So there was a missions fellowship on Friday night. Rick Diedrich was pastor.
1: Yes.
0: And what's interesting about that little fellowship is most of the people from that fellowship are on the mission field or had been.
1: Wow.
0: After, we all went our separate ways. But, Mickey and Mark Yoakum, James Baxley.
1: Wow.
0: They were all in that group. Mm-hmm. And so I had this input. Egg Tang, who does Sunday school here, he was part of that group. And my friend Linda, who she takes care of me when I come home and makes sure I have a car and a home.
1: Excellent. Right.
0: That was my little fellowship. And I was coming to the Sunday service, and I started going to Greg Laurie. I met some people, but most of them were through that missions fellowship.
1: Yeah. And I think that's probably something that's really important to say, that at Calvary, plug into one of the smaller things to really meet people. So I love that, like the women's fellowship, getting in the groups, or the men's fellowship where they have those smaller groups. That's so great for meeting people or working in Sunday school, because you meet. But anyway, sorry.
0: And I'm still friends with many of those people.
1: That's
0: amazing.
1: That
0: was 25 years ago. So
1: where began to grow. So you're in the Lord. You're going to you're at Calvary as much as possible, working at the Center Club, and you're beginning to grow in your faith.
0: Yes. And then about a year after I was saved and going and studying as much as possible, I just had this strong, strong desire to be a part of the Greg Laurie ministry. So I went over and talked to the pastor who was the head, and I said, I've only been a Christian a year. I don't know the Bible very well, but I just really believe I'm supposed to be here. I want to share and pray with the new believers.
1: Excellent.
0: And and he prayed with me, and he said, I really believe you're supposed to be here. And so every time we had groups after the big study, the girls that would pray to receive the Lord, he would always plant a mature Christian with me or near me. So if I got a little bit, overwhelmed, I would just raise my hand, and one of the girls would come over and help me with scriptures. But I learned a lot about counseling scriptures through that. It was great training.
1: Excellent.
0: And really great training for the mission field.
1: Absolutely.
0: Because everything came across in front of me at those times.
1: Why does God allow pain? Why did this person in my life die? Why do I have these bad... I know.
0: And also girls in different situations.
1: Right.
0: You know, a Muslim girl, I remember, was just weeping with her head on my knees. She's like, I can't go home. But I know I want to follow Jesus. You know, I'm like, help.
1: Yeah.
0: And, you know, just things like that, or girls living with their boyfriends and not knowing what to do, and just really encouraging them in the choices they make, and, and you know, not judging them, but just saying, you know, this is what the Lord says, and we can help you walk through this. And so it was just an incredible experience. And Greg Laurie, you know, just hearing him give the gospel week after week just really made me enthusiastic for evangelism and sharing with new believers. And so it was not quite 3 years after I'd been saved. I was, you know, praying, and I'd heard about this Bible school in Austria at the castle. And they had started it to bring nationals from the churches in Romania and Hungary and Serbia. So it wasn't an American school, but they were accepting people to come and study there. And I was praying, and I just thought, I'm going to go to the castle because it'll be a step there. I'll be closer to missions, and I can study the Bible there. And so it seemed so logical. And that morning was Sunday. I was walking across the street as, you know, the Lord was just getting me excited about this. I walked into church. I opened the bulletin. It said, now accepting applications for the Bible College in Austria.
1: Amazing.
0: Yes. And then I went into the office and to get an application. And a pastor that I knew said, what are you doing? And I said, I'm going to pick up an application. It was Neil Fieri. And he said, I'll be at your house at 2 o'clock to pick up the application. I want to give it to Carl Westerlund personally. And he came and picked it up. And the next day was Monday, and I got the acceptance letter.
1: No.
0: So I'm like,
1: wow.
0: How did they do
1: that? Yeah, who's working on Sundays?
0: I'll never be able to figure out how that happened. But let's say he came and just dropped it in my mailbox. I just now thought of that. But I was accepted, and it was October. And the next day at work, I told the girl I was working with, I think I'm moving to Europe. And she said, can I buy all your furniture?
1: Oh, wow.
0: And I had this old bedroom set. It was like the princess style, white with gold, that I'd painted green. She really wanted it. And she came over that night, gave me money, check. And then the next day, the girl I had bought my car from called me and said, you know, I really miss my car. Can I buy it back?
1: No.
0: I'll buy it for what I sold it to you.
1: Wow.
0: And I said, well, I'm leaving in January. So, yes, you can have the car. And it was just like that. I was watching God take everything out of my life. I was a spectator. And then I had a garage sale. And there were like four or five other people with garage sales on my street that day. 7 o'clock. Everyone just came straight to mine, and they were just taking everything. It was, and again, I was just watching this. And so January 5th, just recently, in 1993, I left with two bags and a guitar. And I'm a terrible guitar player, but it seemed like a good thing to have because everyone else played guitar on the streets. And, you know, several hundred dollars, no support, and went off to Austria. And I remember as I was, you know, leaving to board the plane, one of my friends that had brought me yelled, you know, what if you made a mistake?
1: Oh, no.
0: And I said, I'll come back. It's no big deal. You know, and I really think people put too much pressure on themselves.
1: Right.
0: You know, because, you know, I'm still going to be the Lord's child, and I'm taking this step of faith. And if I did make a mistake, I would learn from it.
1: That reminds me of when Peter got out of the boat. You know, he says, Lord, if this is you, bid me to come to you. And Jesus says, come. Peter gets out of the boat, and though he started to sink, it says immediately Jesus grabbed him by the hand and pulled him up and took him right back to the boat. And, you know, if we make a mistake because we're doing some great venture by faith and we begin to sink, he just grabs us and puts us right back in the boat where we came from.
0: Exactly.
1: But
0: exactly.
1: There you are in Austria. Now, what year was this?
0: 1993.
1: Okay.
0: It was January. And it was so cold. coming from California.
1: Oh, that castle too. Yeah,
0: yes.
1: It was cold.
0: It was very cold.
1: And how many roommates did you have? I mean, because that's different too.
0: Yes. Oh, yes. I was, at this point, 39 years old. I had three roommates.
1: Under what age? Anyone close to
0: your
1: age?
0: They were about 19, 20. Zsuzsa Thompson.
1: Oh, wow.
0: From Serbia. Mm-hmm. And Alyssa Joy, she calls herself my brain, but she's at Vita now.
1: Wow.
0: And
1: so the
0: and
1: Lord
0: then a girl
1: was,
0: from Romania.
1: And the Lord was, at that point, training you to work with young women, too,
0: mm-hmm.
1: which is incredible. Okay, so you're there. You're at the Bible college. How long did you stay at the Bible college for?
0: I was there for 2 years. I was a student one semester.
1: Mm-hmm.
0: And back then, you know, everything was opening up in Eastern Europe, and they mm-hmm. were finding storage rooms with books.
1: Mm-hmm.
0: And John Chubik was one of the pastors there, and Tim Anderson, they ran mm-hmm. the school. And so they were bringing books in, and I love to organize things because mm-hmm. in management, you know, you do inventory. And
1: right.
0: so I was going through and organizing the books, and we were finding out what languages they were and using the students to find out what these books were. So we made a library,
1: mm-hmm.
0: and I was working on that, and I loved it. So I think that was part of why at the end of the semester they said, where are you going? Because, you know, there were only four Americans in the school at that time, and they all had a place to go.
1: Mm-hmm.
0: And I said, you know, it's really strange, but I feel like I'm supposed to stay here.
1: Mm-hmm.
0: And they said, well, actually, we wanted to ask you to be on staff.
1: Excellent.
0: So,
1: mm-hmm.
0: you know, just working with the books. So we created mm-hmm. a library, and I was there a total of 2 years.
1: Mm-hmm.
0: Then we moved to Hungary, to mm-hmm. Szeged, Hungary. The school was moved. And thinking that it would be cheaper and mm-hmm. easier for visas, but really it wasn't, which
1: no.
0: was interesting.
1: Yes.
0: So the school disbanded after the third year.
1: Mm.
0: But I got to be so involved with these young students who were from these countries in
1: mm-hmm.
0: Serbia, Romania, Hungary, some from Western Europe, and just watching them grow, watching them go back to their home countries and be in ministry. Some
1: mm-hmm.
0: of them became pastors,
1: mm-hmm.
0: you know, pastors' wives, children's ministry leaders, worship leaders, Bible teachers, evangelists, and many of them are still in ministry.
1: Mm-hmm.
0: And it's so wonderful. It's
1: so now you leave the. What did you do when it broke up in Szeged, though? Where did you go from there? Because you had
0: mm-hmm.
1: this job, you were a librarian, it's over. Now
0: mm-hmm.
1: what are you doing?
0: Well, during the time in Szeged, I got very sick. I got a very serious infection.
1: Mm.
0: And it was a female infection. I had to have mm-hmm. Surgery. And
1: you had it in Europe?
0: I had it in Hungary.
1: Wow. Uh-huh.
0: And I remember they talked about sending me home, but mm-hmm. I just said, no, I'm going to do it here. I have total peace.
1: Mm-hmm.
0: And everything was fine. But during that time, I was reading a lot of books because I was just laying in bed. I wasn't mm-hmm. allowed to walk for about a month. I just, you know, hobbled to a meal and then back to bed.
1: Mm-hmm.
0: And I was reading Richard Wurmbrand and Sabina Wurmbrand
1: mm-hmm.
0: from Romania and their time in prison under communism. And I'd known some of the missionaries from Romania, and, you know, I had a roommate who was from Romania,
1: mm-hmm.
0: and my heart just broke for that country.
1: Mm.
0: And so during that time, I was asked to come and join a team down in Romania. And so after that broke up, that's where I went. And then I started working with babies in orphanages,
1: mm.
0: and I became immersed in that.
1: Mm-hmm.
0: And it wasn't what I thought I would do, but it was what the Lord had opened the door to do.
1: Mm-hmm.
0: And that was actually a very humorous story, how the
1: I
0: Lord,
1: want to hear that one.
0: Lord, you know, my roommate, Daniela, she had told me that we had gone to baby orphanage, and when
1: mm-hmm.
0: the babies were sick, they were sent to the state hospital, which
1: mm-hmm.
0: was really not a good place. And I'd never been in it, but I'd heard that it was terrible. And Daniela one day sneaked up to the fifth floor where they kept the babies from the orphanage. And she said, oh, Marilyn, it's so bad. We have
1: mm-hmm.
0: to help them. I said, I can't. How can we get in?
1: Mm-hmm.
0: It's, you know, we're barred from there. And she said, but they're not feeding them, and they're filthy,
1: mm-hmm.
0: and they don't change them. And mm-hmm. and so I said, well, let's just pray.
1: Mm-hmm.
0: And I really didn't have the faith to believe that God could get us in the state hospital. And a few weeks later, I was studying my Bible, just sitting at my little table in my room, and I seriously just heard, "Go buy Pampers." And I'm like, "Go buy Pampers." Mm-hmm. And three times, mm-hmm. "Go buy Pampers." So by the third time, I'm standing up. I'm like, "Okay, I'm going to go buy Pampers." There's no Pampers in this city. Where do you mm-hmm. buy Pampers? I mean, it was a coal mining town. Mm-hmm. Nothing Western was there. But I remember there was a store that did receive things from Italy. So I went in there, and right, you know, as you walk in, there was a whole shelf full of Pampers, not Huggies, not mm-hmm. and that, there's the Pampers, okay. And so I bought a bag of Pampers. I went down to the state hospital, speaking very little Romanian. I, you know, language has always been difficult for me. And the guard is there, and they were very mean. I mean, "What do you want?" I said, "I have Pampers." And they said, "Come on in." And then, you know, another guard, "I have Pampers. Let me in the hospital." You know, at the stairs, "I have Pampers." Got up to the fifth floor. This nurse is sitting there smoking cigarettes, drinking coffee, reading a paper. I could hear babies screaming down the hall. Mm. And she said, "What do you want?" Mm-hmm. "I have Pampers."
2: And this works so far.
0: I know. And she said, "Oh, they're down there." And, you know, just no compassion. Wow. And I went down the hall and I opened the door. And there were four babies from our orphanage. And, mm. well, the orphanage we went to. Mm-hmm. Screaming. Mm. They were, their diapers were filthy. The sheets were, you know, I'm really, Cheryl, it was urine, vomit, mm. Broken mm. glass bottles on the floor that the babies, when they finished their formula, yeah, they just throw it on the floor, yeah. Not swept up. Mm. And I just stood there. And I'm like, "Lord, I can't do this." Mm-hmm. You know, I just felt so insufficient. It's like, how can I do this? And, you know, he just spoke to me that my grace is sufficient. Mm-hmm. Mm-hmm. I said, "Okay, Lord, one baby at a time." Mm-hmm. And that just became my model, you know, just say one baby at a time. And I would just go to baby number one and just clear off all the sheets and clean the baby. Half the time there wasn't even running water in this mm. hospital. So I went home and told another missionary friend, and Debbie, she's from England, and I said, you know, I got into the hospital. Mm-hmm. You know, let's go buy some more Pampers and go in tomorrow. So we did the same thing. And, you know, and after a few days, other girls from the church were joining us, and we would just with this bag of Pampers, and they would let us in. And I don't know what they thought. I mean, years later, they thought we were doctors, which I find really interesting.
1: Oh, that's so God.
0: Yes.
1: So
0: yes.
1: God.
0: Mm-hmm. Because at one point, I went back to the castle in Austria, and I shared what was happening. So the churches there in Spital and in Germany and in that region started sending us baby clothes and Pampers. Aww. And so we were able to take teams down, mm-hmm. and we'd have one personal bag and then one bag for the children. And so that way you were able to take the things in. And so we were just supplying the babies with mm-hmm. really nice, you know, German baby clothes and
1: warm.
0: And I mean, it was like the babies knew. They'd be like, "Oh, you know,
1: look good."
0: Yeah. And so, you know, we never left the Pampers or the clothing. We went in individually, and one church provided these real colorful bags for us. Mm. So we became a diaper team of 14 mm-hmm. girls.
1: Wow.
0: We had a morning shift and an evening shift, and just going in and cleaning the babies up and then holding them, singing to them, talking to them, making eye contact with them, because they had no physical love or communication mm-hmm. with people. So they would get attachment syndrome because they mm-hmm. were so disconnected. You know, and to see a baby look in your eyes for the first time, mm-hmm. it melts mm-hmm. your heart. Mm-hmm. And then at one point, the doctor from the baby orphanage asked us to her home, mm-hmm. and she asked if we would help her get the babies out of the state system.
1: Wow.
0: Because she said at 4 years old, she has to sign them off, and they go to an orphanage that was really bad. Mm. And so that very day, some people on our team met some people that worked at a Christian orphanage that had room for babies. And so we went there and talked to the director, and he said, mm-hmm. bring them. So we started, mm-hmm. when the babies got near 4 years old, they were transferred to the Christian orphanage.
1: Wow.
0: And got out of the state system. And that one little generation, mm-hmm. all of them but two who were disabled, physically disabled, unfortunately, they weren't adopted. Mm. But all of the others were.
1: Oh, amazing.
0: And they're all over Europe and the U.S. and Romania, and mm-hmm. and love. Some of the people in the church adopted them, the
1: wow.
0: Romanians mm-hmm. in the church. And so it was just incredible to be a part of that. And just, it was God.
1: Mm-hmm.
0: You know, it wasn't my plan. It wasn't my intention. Mm-hmm. I didn't have the resources. God just did it.
1: Mm-hmm. And you didn't, you know, as we said before, you didn't finish your education. Your education was going to be environmentalism, which
0: yes.
1: wouldn't have gotten you.
0: Yes.
1: It wouldn't have gotten you to the fifth floor.
0: No.
1: Hospital.
0: No, it wouldn't have. But the white coats from Austria did.
1: Yeah. That's amazing. So you're there. How long were you in Romania?
0: I lived there about 4.5 years.
1: Wow.
0: But then, for different reasons, I went back to Austria mm-hmm. and served there at the Bible school
1: mm-hmm.
0: On staff there for a year. But from 1993, when I first came over, up until 1999, I was either living there or involved with teams.
1: Mm-hmm.
0: And because when I went back to Austria, I was leading teams
1: mm-hmm.
0: and into the orphanages. So, and then after a year, I moved to Budapest. Mm-hmm. And I served with Calvary Chapel Budapest there
1: mm-hmm.
0: and doing mostly hospitality. But also the teams from Austria would drive to Budapest, pick me up, mm-hmm. and we would go down to Romania.
1: Wow. So you're still doing that.
0: Yeah.
1: So
0: I felt like
1: Pampers,
0: it was just
1: yes.
0: the best of both worlds. I get mm-hmm. to live in Budapest and lead teams down to Romania.
1: Mm-hmm.
0: But then the Lord started speaking to me about Ukraine.
1: Mm-hmm.
0: I had met Pam Markey at a conference. And I'd actually had sprained my ankle, and we mm-hmm. were at the Chilibert's conference in Budapest. It was a conference every year for the leadership.
1: I went to the very first
0: yes.
1: one.
0: I was there too.
1: Yes, yes, yes. I think that's where I met you.
0: Probably is.
1: Mm-hmm.
0: Probably is.
1: Because yeah.
0: I was around either coming out of Romania or mm-hmm. Hungary or Austria.
1: Right.
0: I was there. And but I'd met Pam, and I'd sprained my ankle, so I was just sitting at the coffee house most of the time.
1: I love that coffee house.
0: Yes,
1: that's where I spent most of my time when I was at that conference.
0: Because yes. I didn't have crutches. I sprained my ankle mm-hmm. on the way to the conference.
1: No, right.
0: Yes,
1: oh.
0: I actually, my shorts got stuck on a handle in the van, and I fell out.
1: No.
0: Yes, it was pretty embarrassing. But,
1: yes, yes.
0: But it, you know, God used that. Because mm-hmm. I got to sit and talk with Pam Markey and Diana Falk, who was working with them. And she was, well, come to Romania. We have babies in Romania. Or mm-hmm. Ukraine.
1: Right.
0: We have babies. And mm-hmm. and there's a hospital. Her daughters were going. And her daughters had actually come to visit me at one point
1: mm.
0: in Romania.
1: Mm-hmm.
0: And so there was this little connection. But I thought, I don't want to move to Ukraine.
1: Right.
0: And my roommate from California, before I went overseas, she said, I remember you always saying, I'll move anywhere, but I'll never go to Ukraine. Because I had studied environmental studies. I knew about Chernobyl.
1: That's right. What they had done. Yes.
0: Yes. But the Lord just kept, you know, tugging on my heart. It was like I'd hear Ukraine, I'd get excited. And I like Budapest. It's
1: mm-hmm.
0: great.
1: Mm-hmm.
0: And you know, when I was teaching at an orphanage in Estergom for teenage girls, I was doing hospitality. I mean, mm-hmm. there was evangelism there. It was just a great place to be, and also able to go down to Romania because of the location. But Ukraine just kept coming up, and one day I was doing a Bible study, and they asked the woman asked the question in the book: are you making your choices?
1: Mm-hmm.
0: based on God's will or mm. on your comfort?
1: Mm.
0: And I said, oh, I'm busted. I threw the book down and burst into tears. And I said,
1: okay, that amazes me because I've been to Budapest, and I know when you were in Budapest, and it wasn't that comfortable.
0: After being in Romania, it was.
1: Right.
0: I'm sorry. If you're from Romania, it was just, it was a coal mining region. It was just a very difficult
1: region. Well, it was not only
0: region.
1: That, it was just coming out of communism
0: when yes.
1: those places, I remember Chilliberts was very rough.
0: Yes.
1: When that first year, because it was just coming out of communism, and there weren't fresh ingredients like they have now in both those places.
0: Right.
1: There wasn't, the farming was not, yeah. anything that they farmed was sent other places, and they weren't allowed to even eat of their own crops.
0: Mm-hmm.
1: So, you know, when we're talking it being rough, we're not talking about the people themselves. We're talking about a system that they were under that they weren't allowed to be productive.
0: Right.
1: So there was an oppression that was on that.
0: Yes, mm-hmm. most definitely. And
1: right.
0: so life was very difficult.
1: Mm-hmm.
0: And especially living in Romania,
1: right.
0: I would tell people, you know, we're doing ministry, but it'd be very easy to spend the entire day and into the evening just surviving.
1: Right.
0: And, mm-hmm. you know, making sure you stay warm. Like the first house I stayed in, there were wood fires. And,
1: mm-hmm.
0: you know, but then the worship leader built this pump to keep water coming into the house because they would shut the water off for the coal mines. They would shut the electricity off. So we did have water most of the time, and, you know, we learned how to make comforts.
1: Mm-hmm.
0: But in my apartment where I lived in Romania, only one radiator worked, so there was really basically no heat, and it barely worked. And it was very cold there. We were in the mountains in the Carpathians,
1: right.
0: and it was very dirty because of the coal. So
1: mm-hmm.
0: we were always coughing, and we were always black. We had hot water. Every building had hot water twice a week.
1: That's amazing. And, okay, so, you know, you've gone from there, and now you're in Hungary, and you're like,
0: yeah.
1: I have hot water, it's cleaner.
0: Yes.
1: And now you're talking about going to another place.
0: Right.
1: Where you're thinking about, again, the more primitive things.
0: Right.
1: Now, you and I are both lovers of Pamela Markey, and
0: yes.
1: so is anybody
0: yes.
1: who meets her. And how much of an influence was Pamela's love for these people in kind of getting your heart ignited too?
0: Well, you know, I only had seen her at the conference,
1: oh,
0: really.
1: That
0: so
1: was
0: I didn't
1: it?
0: Really, yes.
1: Yeah.
0: Mm-hmm.
1: Mm-hmm.
0: So it was God working on my heart.
1: I love it, yeah.
0: But she invited me to come and speak at a conference.
1: Aha, that's how she got you.
0: Yes, uh-huh. It is how she got me.
1: Yeah.
0: And I'd actually been there for John and Karen Chubik's wedding.
1: Mm-hmm.
0: And I thought, well, it's not so bad here. Mm-hmm. Kiev's actually a you know, beautiful city.
1: That's what I've heard.
0: Mm-hmm. And so I didn't expect that, but it's like, I still don't want to move here. But then
1: mm-hmm.
0: the Lord, you know, busted me on that after being there. But even still, Pam had invited me to, and George,
1: mm-hmm.
0: to speak at this conference. And I went to get a visa. They gave me a 3-year multiple entry visa.
1: Mm-hmm.
0: No problem. I
1: mean, uh-oh.
0: And then still
1: uh-oh.
0: I'm like,
1: uh-oh.
0: Oh, no.
1: Mm-hmm.
0: Oh, God, I know you're going to send mm-hmm. me there. And then I went there, and I just absolutely loved it. I mean,
1: mm-hmm.
0: yes, they loved the people there
1: mm-hmm.
0: so much. You know, and you could tell they were just a dearly loved church.
1: Mm-hmm.
0: And this was in 2000. And so, and then the last day at communion, I fell in love with the people,
1: mm-hmm.
0: you know, at the Bible studies. And at the last day during communion, one of the guys who was handing out communion, he leaned over, you know, and he said, I want you to read Numbers 6:23-25. And
1: mm-hmm.
0: that's like my home scripture because your dad always sang that at the end of
1: right.
0: the mm-hmm. verses. And for me, when I hear that, it's like, it's home.
1: Mm-hmm.
0: And
1: mm-hmm.
0: So I knew what he was saying, and I opened it up and read it, and I said, Lord, I know you're calling me here. This person doesn't even know me.
1: Mm-hmm.
0: And I was sitting next to Pam and George, and I mm-hmm. just said, I'm moving to Ukraine. And
1: mm-hmm.
0: they were, yay! You know?
1: Mm-hmm.
0: And so a month later, you know, and again, I went home. I didn't have money to get to Ukraine. I'd acquired things, and
1: mm-hmm.
0: I needed a van,
1: mm-hmm.
0: and I moved out of my apartment and some missionaries had left the country for a while, so they said, you can stay at my apartment till you go to Ukraine. I literally was sleeping in this room with all these packed boxes, not knowing how I would get there, because I didn't have any money. And George Markey emailed me one day and said, if you can be ready, we can come get you tomorrow.
1: Wow.
0: I said, I'm ready. I'm all packed.
1: I got all my boxes.
0: So they came and got me, he and John, and drove me to Ukraine, and I've been there now for 14 years.
1: That's amazing.
0: You know, 5 years in Kyiv, 2 years in Poltava, 7 years in Ternopil, and now I just moved to Mukachevo in West Ukraine.
1: Now, you know, these different locations, what got you from Kyiv to the next place? Because I can't say any of those words but Kyiv.
0: Kyiv. Well, it was interesting because I really loved Kyiv, and you know, I'd been working with a Bible study in one of the regions, and that actually there were different things going on, and that actually disbanded. And I was going to the baby hospital, but there were people in the church going. That was always my goal, is to see the nationals going in. And there in Kyiv, I was also working with girls from YWAM, and so that was going on. One of the women at the church in Kyiv, she really just had a passion for that ministry. And so you don't want to get in the way. You know, it's like I'm always working myself out of a job. And I don't have a problem with moving on. You know?
1: Obviously.
0: Yeah, it's hard for some people. But, you know, being single, it's, you know, I have the possibility to move. When the Lord says go, I go. And I just always want to make sure it's the Lord.
1: How did you know the next place to go?
0: Well, because everything was winding down. And I went to Poltava to visit. And Don and Marta Patton were pastoring it then. Daniel Carter was there on the worship team. I brought my flute. And I, you know, I played on the worship team that weekend. They let me share at a girls' Bible study. There were just all these, the whole weekend I was just ministering, and they said, we'd really like you to move here. You just seem to fit. And I said, yeah, I sense it too. So I went and talked to George, and, or actually I sent him an email. They were in the States then and told him what was happening. And he said, I think it would be a good thing, you know, if they really, you know, have a need for you there, go for it. And it turned out they were preparing to leave. And see, I wasn't even aware of that. And so that's just the Lord's grace on my life. He put me in another place. And then while I was still in Kyiv, they announced that they were moving. So
1: It's not so bad when you're going someplace too.
0: You know, and he wanted the Americans to move on, to hand over the church to the nationals. And you know, and the church is just an amazing church, you know, and the leadership there, the Ukrainian leadership, is just so incredible to watch and what they're doing. So I was there in Poltava 2 years, but when I left Kyiv, George and Sharon Markey had talked to me about West Ukraine. There were no churches in the West. They were all like the center and moving towards the East. I always had had just this desire to be in the West. No reason, never been there. When I moved there, people speak Ukrainian in the West and Russian in the East. I studied Ukrainian. And I just said, people said, why don't you learn Russian? I said, no, I just think I'm supposed to study Ukrainian. And, you know, I already had German, Hungarian, Romanian, and all of them. I mean, languages are very difficult for me. So
1: this is such a God thing.
0: It's totally a God thing. And, you know, it's very humbling because some people move over and in 2 months they're teaching Bible studies. I don't know how they do that. I mean, it's just an outpouring of the Holy Spirit. But the Lord really just keeps me humble in that language issue. I get around. I'm independent. But for important things like medical analysis.
1: Bring a friend.
0: Yes, I make phone calls. Could you tell me what the doctor's saying? And but so I went to Poltava telling them that when George moves east, George Jr., I will follow. That was sort of the understanding. So 2 years later, they called and said, we're going. And we moved to Ternopil. And at that time, Don and Marta had moved to Israel. So again, change in leadership, and the Lord had prepared a way out. So We moved to Ternopil and planted that church. Mm-hmm. And another missionary couple, Tim and Christina Emerson, were with us. And it was just a wonderful time. Mm-hmm. Really wonderful. And then John Markey also joined us, mm-hmm. and with his wife, Stephanie. And just so an incredible team there.
1: Yeah, John is one of the funniest, most joyful, yes. wonderful people to be around. You can't yes, be around is. Him without just, he will make you laugh.
0: He makes me laugh.
1: Oh.
0: He makes me laugh, yes.
1: He is, I you know, I love all of them. I love, yes. you know, of course, George Jr. is so brilliant. And Sharon, oh. they're just so
0: they're very brilliant.
1: Yes. And kind mm-hmm. and brilliant.
0: Yes.
1: And then you've got John and Stephanie, who are just, this is who we are, and they're just so real and fun and mm-hmm. down to earth, and they just, you just, you're, I was with Sharon and George Jr. And Stephanie and John and Brian, and John had us all laughing so hard that yes. we were crying.
0: I'm sure. that was a normal.
1: All of us.
0: That
1: yes.
0: was normal for us. Yes.
1: But he just brings such joy into even dark places.
0: Yes.
1: He's just amazing.
0: Yes.
1: So you're there with them. How long were you working with all of them?
0: 7 years.
1: 7 years. Oh, that's a good long mm-hmm. time.
0: And then again, what I was doing needed to be handed mm-hmm. over. I was more hesitant in Ternopil to let go because I really loved it there. It was really home for me. Mm-hmm. And the YWAM base was there. I had a lot of friends there. Mm-hmm. And so it was just a wonderful ministry, wonderful mm-hmm. fellowship, encouragement all mm-hmm. around. And mm-hmm. and so, but I actually was, I drove to the border with Johnny's car, his van, and it blew up. I was taking it to Hungary. And uh-huh. So his sister could use it. And so I was stuck in the region of Mukachevo and Beregovo, which is along the border with Hungary. And I, you know, had stayed with Joel Sterling and Katya, his wife, the one night. I delivered a stove to them. You know, this is the missionary life. Mm-hmm. Drove the stove, then I was supposed to take the van across the border. So I stayed with them, and I thought, oh, they're here. They don't have a team. Mm-hmm. They've been here a year, and they have no team. They're just here alone. She's Ukrainian. He's American. And you know, I was like, oh, you know, they need a team. Mm-hmm. You know, here I'm in Ternopil, and there's all these people. And so, and then I left in the morning, and I was at the next town, and the van blew up. Mm. And there's a couple there that have a little Calvary Chapel mm-hmm. in Beregovo, and Daniela and Yoshi. Mm-hmm. And but they work more with the Hungarian churches mm-hmm. because they're Hungarian speakers. And so they came and rescued me and took me to their home. And I was just, I just fell in love with the region. I felt so comfortable there. Mm. And you know, just the mm-hmm. Hungarian, the mount, there's right outside of the Carpathian Mountains. Mm-hmm. There's gypsies walking around. I'm like, I feel really, very much at home here. Mm-hmm. And, you know, so I prayed for them for the next 6 months. But I knew God was leading me to that region. Mm-hmm. And just, you know, I just had one major ministry I was still involved with in Ternopil to pensioners. Mm-hmm. I was teaching a Bible study to like 60 pensioners that mm-hmm. would come, and we'd give them bread. And, mm-hmm. you know, but there were Ukrainians that were filling in and teaching. And so mm-hmm. I just, mm-hmm. just backed out. And then last summer I moved to Mukachevo.
1: Wow.
0: And so, and from there now, you know, we have a church plant, but it seems like the Lord's directing me more to work with gypsies. Mm. And I've been going out to a gypsy camp with this wonderful Ukrainian girl who, that is her mission. Mm-hmm. She just goes to different gypsy villages and does children's ministry. And then I had a heart for the women of the region. Mm-hmm. And in talking to the pastor's wife in Beregovo, she said, the women aren't being really encouraged here, especially the young women. Mm. There's so few girls in each church. There needs to be a way to bring them together to encourage them and you know, walking with the Lord, staying close mm-hmm. to the Lord and in purity and in their decisions that they make. So I had a real burden for that. And this girl that works with the gypsies, Natasha, she also had a burden for the women in that region and mm-hmm. the pastor's wives. So the three of us now are planning conferences.
1: Excellent.
0: And we did one, Natasha and I did one at a gypsy village where mm-hmm. I taught from Philemon and, you know, just being able to touch many different aspects of Christian life through that mm-hmm. teaching. And she taught, Natasha taught hygiene, mm-hmm. the little thing on washing your hands and
1: wow.
0: the importance of covering your mm-hmm. mouth. And, you know, I played my flute and we made oatmeal bars and, you know, and had tea. And they said, come back, please come back every week. And
1: and
0: at that point I was coming here. It was just, mm-hmm. this was just like 5 weeks ago.
1: How exciting.
0: But we have five or six more of these little conferences planned when I get back. And so we're going to see what happens, mm-hmm. ministering to the gypsy women and the gypsy children. And so I'm sort of in a place, you know, it's like, Lord, you're branching me out into this. And I love it. I absolutely love it.
1: What's amazing to me, too, is that you're a single woman. And, you know, I think about how many people just wait on the sidelines till they get a man or, you know, they're waiting for that, maybe that elusive thing that might never happen.
0: Mm-hmm.
1: And you've just done it, you know?
0: Mm-hmm. I you know, I said I would follow the Lord
1: mm-hmm.
0: and he is so faithful and I just have been following him.
1: Mm-hmm.
0: And being single, you know, I know from my past
1: mm-hmm.
0: that it is better to be single than to be with the wrong person.
1: Mm.
0: And, you know, I just really try to encourage women, you know, especially young women in Eastern Europe whose families really pressure them to get married at a very mm-hmm. young age. And, you know, I've known girls that their fathers have arranged a marriage for them. And, mm. and it's, I said, no, I just can't do that. I mm-hmm. want to serve the Lord. And it's really mm-hmm. hard for families to understand that. And most of them are married now, but mm-hmm. to, you know, believers. So,
1: that's excellent.
0: But as far as being single, it's real easy to say, oh, I'm home alone tonight and mm-hmm. everyone's with their family and mm-hmm. there's a child's birthday party and, you know, where all the couples are meeting. Or, you know, 1 year in Ternopil, we had a big Valentine's dinner for all the married couples. There
1: right.
0: were a lot of young couples. And then we had a purity conference for yeah. the singles. I said, you know, that almost felt like a punishment.
1: So funny. Yes.
0: I said, we could do this at another time.
1: That's right. That's right.
0: You know, you're all having this dinner and candlelight and, you know, we're, you know, we have another seminar, which is wonderful, but, you know, the timing just may not be right. And so the following year, you know, I had all the girls to my house and we had our own yeah. party, but it's...
1: And with your singleness, too, that, you know, not only has it freed you to minister more and in different places, but it's also given you a platform to minister from because
0: yes.
1: you are ministering to single women and single girls
0: yes.
1: a lot and teaching them that contentment and showing that there can be not only contentment, but an adventure.
0: Yes, definitely. And, you know, in Ternopil, I actually was teaching a Bible study to African girls,
1: mm-hmm.
0: the international students. And my home became sort of their home away from home.
1: Oh.
0: Their mothers thanked me,
1: yes.
0: you know, for taking them in and having the Bible study. But really, you know, the same thing all over the world.
1: Mm-hmm.
0: The girls want to get married.
1: Mm-hmm.
0: You know, they want to fall in love and get married. And it is that fairy tale dream.
1: Mm-hmm.
0: And but I just tell people, you know, God has the best for us,
1: mm-hmm.
0: no matter what it is. And he never promised that we'd be married.
1: Mm-hmm.
0: And we need to be content
1: mm-hmm.
0: in where we are. And I do have another story that
1: yeah.
0: When I was after... get confused because I moved around a lot.
1: Right.
0: At my first summer overseas, I went to Belarus for 2 months and was mm-hmm. helping in Minsk. And before I went overseas, I had been seeing a Christian man, and we had even talked once, should we pray about getting married? And I said, you know, my history with relationships is so bad, and I'm so in love with Jesus right now. I just want to get to know Jesus. But in the back of my mind, it was like, I really did love this person.
1: Mm-hmm.
0: And I thought in the future we would be together. But as time went on, you know, it wasn't God's plan, and, you know, we just went in different directions. And so I was praying about this and fasting in Belarusia, how, as I'm there to minister, but it was something that I was dealing with in my heart, that I needed to just let it go. Mm-hmm. It's not going to happen, and Jesus is my first love, and I want to just stay close to him and stay content in him. And when I was, you know, very young Christian, I still wasn't that old in the Lord, but a friend came to Costa Mesa, and she had this, she was engaged to someone I knew, and she told me how when she was a little girl, she had told the Lord, when you bring my husband, will he say this certain mm-hmm. scripture? And so this actually happened. He mm-hmm. called her one night and said, I have a scripture to share. And she thought, no, I'm not, you know, I know him, but no, he's not the person I would have thought. But she thought, well, I'm going to trust the Lord and get to know him. And he was the one. So being a very young Christian, I thought, well, I'm going to do something. I'm going to tell the Lord, you know, Lord, would you have when my husband, you know, you bring my husband to me, he'll bring me a bouquet of white roses. Mm-hmm. And so that was my secret with Jesus. And when I was in Belarusia, just praying and really opening my heart up to the Lord and just saying, well, you know, I need to let go. One night in the metro where there's thousands of people, there's this flower woman. And this is 1993. Mm-hmm. Everything's drab. There's nothing. And she, this woman, I see this big smile across the metro. And people mm-hmm. are walking all over. And she's just staring straight at me. And so I stopped and I, you know, I'm looking at her and she's coming towards me with a big smile. And as she gets to me, you know, I'm smiling at her and she hands me a bouquet of white roses and smiles and just walks away.
1: And you know it's from the Lord.
0: I knew it was from the Lord.
1: Marilyn, we're out of time.
0: Oh,
1: I'm so bummed. Thank you for sharing that last story, though.
0: Okay.
1: That was so good. Thank you for joining us on Today's Faith. Wasn't that fantastic? God bless you.
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Don't fight God anymore. Don't let your pride fool you. Don't let your anger, don't let your pride steal this from you. You're this close. It's not easy coming up here. It's very hard, man. I remember. But if God's calling you, don't walk away from God. God brought you here thus far. You already spent time in the freeway, in traffic. You have to put up with the parking. You have to put up with all the ushers. Now you're here. Take the last step. Anyone else, quickly. We'll wait for you. We'll wait for you. Don't wait for your boyfriend. Don't wait for your girlfriend. Don't wait for anybody. Today is a day of salvation. Today is. We'll wait for you, man. Come. We'll wait for you. Anybody else? We'll wait. Make your way. Come. Anybody else? Don't look at each other. It ain't about you or her. It ain't about your wife. It ain't about your husband. Stop blaming people. It's everybody's fault. It's the government's fault. It's Obama's fault. It ain't Obama's fault. It's sin, drugs, alcohol, madness, craziness, sadness, sorrow, grief, death, drugs, pain, divorce. It ain't about nothing else. It's about Jesus coming in your life today. Today is that day. Not tomorrow. Today is that day. Oh, Lord, have mercy. There's more of you. I beg you, by the mercies of Christ, don't wait any longer. Hey, big boy, homeboy, knucklehead, God loves you. Knucklehead, God loves you. Stop the madness. Jesus is the way, the truth, and the life. We're going to sing the short version of it, Chris. Thank you, Izzy. Thank you so much, Rick. We'll sing it one more time. For those of you that are Christian, you got the words. I'm going to sing. Sing with me. Let's worship God. And while the song is going on, there's more of you. Backsliders, welcome home. Come home. Let's worship. Let's worship. One more time. Let's worship.

Let me give you a little word. So this is your rap sheet. You're in court. You're guilty. You know you're guilty. Your mama knows you're guilty. Everybody knows you're guilty. But in 30 seconds from now, this is how God looks at you. Empty. Blank. Forgiven and cleansed. Would you just simply repeat this prayer after me, whether you're receiving the Lord or whether you're rededicating your life again to the Lord? It don't matter. Would you repeat the simple prayer after me? Dear Jesus, please forgive me. I am sorry. I am a sinner. And I repent of all my sin. Come into my life. Come into my heart as my Lord and my Savior. Fill me with your Holy Spirit and make me who you want me to be according to your purpose and your will. In Jesus' name, amen. Welcome to the family. You go back to your seats. God bless you. Love you. Chris, Rick, listen, let's sing one more time. Let's sing one more. Let's worship, man. Can we do one more? Yeah. He doesn't want you to go yet. He doesn't want you to go yet. Let's worship, man. I got a message. Don't think I got a message, man. But let's worship, man. Thank you so kindly. Father, in the name of Jesus. Manifest your glory. Speak to all of us, Lord. I got a message, Lord. But Lord, we want to worship you. I want to thank you for your kindness, for your great mercy and your grace, your benevolence. Lord Jesus, hear us out. We love you, we thank you, we worship you in spirit and in truth. Continue to manifest your grace upon this church, upon all of us. In Jesus' name we worship you. Amen. Let's worship.

Chris, Rick, and Issy Rae, thank you so kindly. Love you guys. Turn to the person next to you and say hello and take a seat. God bless you. Lord willing, Lord willing, if you have time tomorrow, my daughter and my wife and I, and maybe the other family of the members that want to be here, if you can join us at 6:30, it's a family affair, so come and join us. Just warm clothing, some nice shoes. You don't have to fast, you just pray, and we're going to walk around and pray for the building. We've done that before, and in the name of Jesus, we just want to just give it to the Lord. This coming Sunday, we'll begin with the book of Philippians. The book of Philippians. So if you have a chance, just peruse over that book. The reason, see, I was going to 1 Corinthians, but Philippians is a very powerful book. It's a book about joy and about unity. You know, there's a lot of race polarity. There's a lot of hatred in our society with race relations and poverty, and there's just a polarization, ethnicity, social, monetarily, different classes, and the Word of God has the answer for that. How can we unite together? How can we look at us here? Don't look yet, but look to, when you have a chance, look to the person to your left or to your right. Not now. Later on, just look and you go, how could I be sitting next to someone like this if it wasn't for the Lord Jesus Christ? What is the thread that holds us all together? We're Christians. And Paul says, be of one mind, be of one heart, be of one soul. How can we do that? Well, Jesus says, not just your mind. He says, put on the mind of who? Of Christ. And when we have the mind of Christ, we desire to become like Jesus. And you don't think about me, myself, and I. You think about others. And your work, and your marriage, and your children, and whatever station of life. When you have the mind of Christ, you think of others. When you think of others, you don't look at them, whether they're white, they're black, they're yellow, purple, red, brown. You look at them, and you realize that they have a heart, that they have a soul, and they have issues like anybody else.

0: And there's the unity that comes in. That's the transformation that takes place. And I think more than ever, our congregation needs that. Because even in a church this size, we have a bunch of cliques, a bunch of people that stand together, which it's okay to have friends. But every single Sunday, the same people, same people. And so cliques are okay, but not in the environment of a Christian church. We have age differentiation. We have east side, west side. We have bald-headed people and people that have hair. And so Ephesians, forgive me, Philippians. And we have the Gutierrez brothers doing worship that Sunday morning. And so come and join us. Before we pray and before we begin, let's pray. I want to pray for the Cervantes family, Melinda, Luis Cuaron, John Lopez, Papa Mike, and others who are in the hospital or they're on their medication or they're going to a catastrophic illness medicine regimen. And so we want to lift them up. John Paul went to go see a small little baby, 5 months old, the hospital. Mama goes to a different church up in Riverside, but the baby's out here in downtown. So of course she just came by here after seeing her baby and asked if we can pray for the baby. John Paul went the extra mile. He goes, I go see your baby. Went all the way downtown and anointed the baby with oil. And Mama was so overwhelmed. John just told me right now that she was overwhelmed with kindness. She said, I want to dedicate my child at Montebello Calvary Chapel, if I may. And so what a movement. And also for Jeanette, as she's here, she lost her dad to a heart attack. But he was here last Saturday, at the service here in Montebello. What does that mean to us? The brevity of life. What is brevity? The flash of life. You see, we can be here today and you may not be here next week. That's the reality. So for those of you that received Jesus Christ today or rededicate your life today, you did a good move. May the Lord bless you for making such decision. And if you accepted Christ today, before you leave, to your right, to my left, there's some people here in the prayer room who would like to speak to you for maybe 5 minutes. And if you don't have a Bible, Montebello Calvary Chapel will give you one for free as a gift from us to you as you begin your walk in Christ. Turn with me to the book of Acts, chapter 18. Father, in the name of Jesus, would you believe chapter 18? 19. Father, in the name of Jesus, we come before you and we pray, Father, that you just give us a portion of your Holy Spirit to teach us, to guide us at whatever length of time we have left. And Father, I lift to you and we lift to you this baby, innocent little 5-month-old baby. We ask you that you give life and that you give health and prosperity to this baby. Father, we pray also equally, though there is sadness and grief, there's also joy and peace knowing that the Cervantes family know that they know that they know that they know that they know that dad's home with you. We pray for all the family, just the grief and the absence of not seeing him physically anymore until they see each other again. May your blessings be upon them. And also, Father, for all our friends that we mentioned, they're in the hospital or they're homesickly taking medication. And for those that are watching over the internet, may you bless them, go before them. And I ask you to be with each and every one of us as we are about to encounter your word. Speak to us, we pray, in Jesus' name. Amen. Chapter 19, the book of Acts, beginning there with verse 8. From verses 1 through 7, we saw the encounter of Paul the Apostle encountering 12 men. 12 men that received the Lord. And verse 6 says, and when Paul had laid hands on them, the Holy Spirit came upon them, and they began to speak with tongues, and they prophesied. Now the men were about 12 in all. So that gives us an introduction to the ministry of Paul the Apostle there in the city of Ephesus. You recall that this is the second time he went to Ephesus. He went on the second missionary journey, and you find them in Acts chapter 18, verse 19. He goes into the synagogue, and he reasons with the Jews, and then they ask Paul to stay a little longer, but he says, I cannot. I must make my leave, for I have to go to Jerusalem for a schedule that I have that's so rigid. I can't stay here. So then we come in the third missionary journey, and he comes to Ephesus, modern-day Turkey. And as he comes to Ephesus, we see a series of things that take place there in Ephesus. Here the writer is Luke, the writer of the book of Acts. Luke tells us in verse 8, and Paul, he went into the synagogue and spoke boldly for 3 months, reasoning and persuading concerning the things of the kingdom of God. But when some were hardened and did not believe, that's what happened here today. There's those who came forward and there's some who did not come. Why? Because their heart is hardened. Either by life, you're angry at God, you're angry at someone, you're angry at the church. You're here anyway, but you have this hard heart that you don't let anything come to your heart anymore. This is the reception that Paul got. As he reasoned with the Jewish there in their synagogue, they were hardened their heart. But then they go one step further. Notice, it says, when they were hardened their heart, they did not believe. But just, you, people cannot believe, but notice what they did. But they began to speak evil of the way with a capital W. That was another way to identify Christians. The word Christians was not in vogue yet. It was certain, there were Jewish people, and there was a Jewish, almost like a Jewish splinter of Judaism, and it was not named Christianity. They were called the Way. Why? There was a way they did things. There was a way they thought. There was a way they worshiped. It was the way they believed. It was a way that you have to live a certain way through Jesus Christ. So they were called people of the Way. And so they begin to malign and speak evil of the Way before the multitude. And Paul departed from them and withdrew the disciples, reasoning daily in the school of Tyrannus. And this continued for 2 years, so that all who dwelt in Asia, that is modern day Turkey, and they heard the word of the Lord Jesus, both Jews and Greek. We go back to verse 8. Paul the Apostle, we are told that as his custom was, we find that narrative in Acts 17, verse 2. It said that Paul, as his custom was, went into the Jewish synagogues and reasoned with them from the scripture. The custom of Paul the Apostle, see, he's a Jew that loved the Jewish people. And the first thing he did when he was converted, the first thing he did there in Acts chapter 9:20, when Ananias came and prayed for him and scales fell off his eyes, this once religious bigot, this man who was terrorizing the Christian community, was now a Christian himself. And the Bible says he was not eating or drinking for 3 days. Think of the weakness. Think of the dehydration. Think of the madness to know that as God appeared to him, that he was a thug. He was a 187 PC. He was a murderer. He had killed the first Christian martyr. And then he realized that God is alive. God apprehended him, or God arrested Paul. And Paul went blind. He couldn't eat. He couldn't drink. He was cowering there in a room in modern day Syria in a street called Straight. And Ananias is sent to go pray for him. And the moment Ananias went, he says, "Brother Saul, the Lord sent me to pray for you." And the Bible says there in Acts chapter 9, verse 20, immediately Paul preached the Christ in the synagogues, that the Son of God was Jesus Christ. No mincing of words, not being diplomatic. He just came straight up to the Jewish people and he says, "Listen, you're looking for the Messiah? The Messiah is the Lord Jesus Christ of Nazareth." Now he began to reason with them. We are told in Acts chapter 17 that he was reasoning with them. That was Paul's custom to the Jews first, because it was the people of the covenant, the salvation was upon them. You see, Paul the Apostle made sure that he understood and people understood what it means, the gospel. There in Romans chapter 1:16, he said, "For I'm not ashamed of the gospel of Jesus Christ." Why? "For in the gospel, there's the power of God to salvation for everyone who believes, to the Jew first, and then to the Greek." So his custom was wherever he would go. You know, remember he went to Thessalonica? The first thing he does, goes to the synagogue. He goes to Corinth. The first thing he does, goes to a synagogue. And straight up, he tells him who the Christ is. When he went to Berea, what is the first thing he does? He goes to a synagogue. And there we are told, there in verse 8, that for 3 months, notice, he was reasoning and persuading people. You see, Paul's method and technique was preaching Jesus Christ as the Messiah. You see, the Bible says that Paul spoke boldly. There we find there in verse 8, he went into the synagogue and spoke boldly. The word boldly doesn't mean cocky or arrogant and throwing blows at people. The word boldly means you're confident. When you have confidence, it makes the whole difference in the world. Your confidence about yourself. When people tell me things like, you know, oh, he's a sure guy like you, I don't get offended. What do you think? I am six one? I know I am short. And there are people who say, wow, you know, you look chubbier, you know, when I watch you online. I said, no, I'm chubby. It is what it is. You know, God did not call me because I won a contest and looking good. God saw me because I had a broken heart. God saw that I had a perforated conscience. And God says, I can work with idiots like that. Boom. I can work with them. I don't get offended. I am confident. I do know three things. I'm confident of this. And I know Millie's watching. I know she is. I know you love me. I know that. I mean, she loves me. And don't hate. She loves me. My children, they love me. But you know what matters? God loves me. See, everything else, nothing but a ham sandwich, man. There's nothing else. You're confident. It's not being cocky. It's not being arrogant. Paul the Apostle went in there with confidence. It is the kind of confidence when you have around $200 cash and you go to Amy's Bakery in Montebello and you can say, what kind of cake do you want? That's confidence. I don't care because there's no cake. I can tell you over $100 there. So if you got $200, it don't matter. You go see this one and the lady goes, oh, wait, that was $125. I didn't ask you. If I want your opinion, I will ask for it. Did I ask you how much it is? Why? Are you being arrogant and cocky? No, because you got $200 Washington's here, right here. You say, hey, you're confident. You are confident. That's all I'm saying. Paul the Apostle was confident. And he began to reason, to explain and demonstrating. And this is what it is. The word reason here, it is the Greek word. And I only say the Greek word because it sounds in English. The word is dialogomai. Dialogomai. What is the word dialogue? It is not a monologue. A monologue is what I'm doing right now. A monologue is one voice. Monolingua. One name. So when we have a dialogue, that means people are conversing with each other. And that's what reasoning is. Paul the Apostle is not just preaching. Paul the Apostle is reasoning, explaining. The word explaining here means opening. It means to appeal to reason on the basis of the facts found in Scripture. And proving suggests that he succeeds in identifying Jesus as the Messiah of the Old Testament. In Acts chapter 17, the Bible says that he reasoned in the synagogue with the Jews and with the Gentile worshipers in the marketplace daily. In Acts chapter 18:19, the Bible says that Paul came to Ephesus and to the synagogue and reasoned with the Jews, explaining, reasoning, and demonstrating or alleging to present or bring forward as a source of authority. So what did Paul bring as a source of authority? Number one, the Scriptures, the Old Testament or the Hebrew Scriptures. There, Paul the Apostle, a learned man from Scriptures. He was a Pharisee. And he was able now to scripturally, the narrative, historical, biblical, And he will bring home the point that this is truly the Messiah of Jesus Christ. That's not my opinion. It is based on the scriptures. It is based on the book of Isaiah. It is based on Psalms. It is based on the word of God. He is the king. This is the kingdom of God. And he came to the conclusion expounding the word of God. The word expounding means exponere, which means to extract and place alongside. That's what expositional teaching is all about. Exegesis. You ever heard that term? Exegetical. When I kept hearing that word exegesis, for me, X is out. So he says, we got to do an exegesis on this. What do you mean? So you kick Jesus out? Because X is extraction. Exit. No, exegesis basically means you take things out. Now, the opposite of that is eisegesis, where you put things in. At the Baptist church that I was going through for a long time, actually 4.5 years, I realized later on that the mode of teaching from that pastor was always eisegetical. I didn't know that when I was going through there. All I knew is that he was not point on the scriptures. He will go on tangents. He will go on stories, and he will go on things that have nothing to do with the scripture. But then he brought it home to the scripture again, but all 30 minutes of it was based on some lofty escapist and chasing rabbits, so to speak. And I realized it's not exegesis. It's not going into the scriptures. He's not expounding. He was not explaining. He was not reasoning. He was not demonstrating. Paul the Apostle did all that. That was his method. And what was he teaching? Here we are told, and he went into the synagogue and spoke boldly for 3 months, reasoning and persuading concerning the things of what? Of the kingdom of God. Now, let's pause for a moment. The kingdom of God. What did Jesus and Paul meant when they spoke of the kingdom of God? You see, the heart of Jesus' teaching centers on the theme of the kingdom of God. The kingdom of God and the kingdom of heaven are two different, they're no different realities. The kingdom of God and the kingdom of heaven is synonymous. They're not two different realities. And case in point, in Matthew 19:23, Jesus says this, "Assuredly I say to you that it is hard for a rich man to enter the kingdom of heaven. And again, I say to you, it is easier for a camel to go to the eye of a needle than for a rich man to enter the kingdom of God." There you see one example of Jesus bringing both the kingdom of God and the kingdom of heaven. They're synonymous. The expression is found 61 separate texts in the Synoptic Gospels. What are the Synoptic Gospels? The Gospels, they complement one another. That'll be Matthew, Mark, and Luke. The only one that is different is the Gospel of John. So when you hear synoptic gospel, they're not a weird gospel. It just means that all three gospels are in symphony. That's what synoptic gospels are. Matthew, Mark, and John. 61 times you find that expression, the kingdom of God. Counting the parallel passages, the expression occurs over 85 times. It is found in key passages. John the Baptist in Matthew 3:22, "Repent, for the kingdom of God is at hand." Behold, the kingdom of God is coming, or is at hand. Behold, the king is coming. And then Jesus is presented at the age of 30 years old. When John the Baptist sees him, there in John chapter 3, we are told that he said, "Behold, the Lamb of God that takes away the sins of the world." And then he got baptized. At that moment, Jesus, at the age of 30 years old, was commissioned as the Holy Spirit in the form of a dove came upon Jesus Christ, and a voice from heaven said, "This is my Son in whom I'm well pleased." And there, even though the Jehovah Witnesses don't like it, scriptures are scriptures. The Father spoke. There's the Son, and the Holy Spirit comes in a form of a dove. There you see what you don't see in scripture. You don't see the word Trinity. But there's a triune God. God in three persons. Father, Son, and the Holy Spirit. All three in one. From that moment on, the Bible says that Jesus' first words that came out of his mouth, there we find the early announcement. The time has come, Jesus said. The time is fulfilled and the kingdom of God is at hand. Repent and believe in the gospel. The Lord taught his disciples to pray, thy kingdom come. And the Beatitudes, theirs is the kingdom of heaven. In the Last Supper, he said, I will not drink again of the fruit of the vine until the day when I drink it anew in the kingdom of God. Throughout the parables of Jesus, he speaks about the kingdom of God. But the most important one is salvation. He was speaking to Nicodemus there in John chapter 3. And this is what Jesus said, not what I said. What some of you did today and you received the Lord today, you didn't do it for me. You did it for yourself because you were convinced in your heart. Your heart was not as hard like some of the people, their heart. People tell you, I have a hard heart. I got burned before. I protect my heart. Nobody's going to hurt me anymore. I've been stepped on. I've been squashed upon. I've been belittled. I've been abused. I've been exploited. And no one is going to exploit my emotions ever again. And they close up. And their hearts are hardened. But some of you, you let go of your heart. You go, I'm open. And you came forward. You became obedient to God. You see, Nicodemus was a priest. He could understand spiritual things. You see, Jesus told him this to Nicodemus in John chapter 3. He says, most assuredly, or truly, truly, I say to you, unless one is born again, he cannot see the kingdom of God. Assuredly, I say to you, truly, truly, unless one is born of water and the Spirit, he cannot enter the kingdom of God. Not only can you not see it, not only can you not enter it, unless you are born again. Spiritually, what you guys did right now, you came forward. I did that in May 17, 1975. I also went forward to receive the Lord. And I'm reminded of what God did. You see, after 35, 39 years, you can forget, oh yeah, that's when I received the Lord. Yeah, that was a long time ago. I don't remember. There's a national anchor of television news. He got caught lying. He would say he was in a helicopter, and he was shot down in the helicopter there in Iraq. And he lied. He got busted. Anybody know what I'm talking about? Don't mention his name. But he got caught lying. How can you forget if you were in a helicopter that was shot down? You will never forget that. Yeah, now, you know what? He says, I bungle. That's a new word I learned. I bungle. I bungle at the jungle. He says, I bungle. And he used other words instead of just owning up to say, I lied for the last 12 years. I've been lying because he's been saying this for 12 years. It wasn't just one-time event. He's been saying this for years. He would have came out clean and we would have understood him if he would have just said, I lied to the American public just for the sake of lying, making myself look good. He would have been set free from guilt and shame and embarrassment. Now he compounded by not admitting it and just put fancy words. Friends, when you come to Jesus Christ, you're for real. And you say, Lord, I come. You see, 39 years ago, I'm going to my 40th year, May 17th of this year, 40 years. You would think that I will forget about my past. My friends, I don't want to forget my past. Because if I forget the past, I forget what Christ did for me. And I was reminded today what God did for me. I was reminded if it wasn't for God, I would not have a family. I would have been dead three, four, five times already. I would have OD'd. I would have done some madness. I would have been ended up in jail. I knew it. I knew it. And that was the sorrow of my mother. She would always pray. Every time I will leave in the car, my mom will do me her cultural thing. She will give the sign of the cross. She goes, ay, Diosito. Guys, she will do this. And I see my mom waving at me, doing the sign of the cross over me and crying. I would leave, and she just didn't know whether I was going to come home dead or alive. That's the reality. And so here salvation came as not as Nicodemus. Nicodemus says, born again? Well, how can an old man go back into his mother's womb? And Jesus, aye, Nick. You're a spiritual man, and you don't get this? I'm trying to be simple with you. No, to understand the kingdom of God is much better to understand it and distinguish it from what Jesus did not mean, or what Paul did not mean. Paul and Jesus, they were not talking or speaking about geographical areas such as the Holy Land or the temple. Jesus was not speaking of a political entity such as the nation of Israel or the Sanhedrin. He was not speaking of a group of people such as his disciples or the church. Rather, the kingdom of God is God's ruling. It is the sovereign reign of God. Jesus never said that people are to build the kingdom of God. On the contrary, the establishment of the kingdom is a work of God. God will reign, and people can contribute nothing to the reigning of God. The kingdom of God is already set. There's nothing else we can do. Jesus said, the kingdom of God is now. But then he says, I will not drink of the fruit of the vine until we see each other in heaven in my Father's house in the future. So the tense is future, but the tense is also in the presence. The kingdom of God is at hand. Paul the apostle was speaking to Jews in the synagogue, reasoning, listen, the kingdom of God has come. And every kingdom has a king, and that king is the Lord Jesus Christ. When you look at the last chapter in the book of Acts, when you look at chapter 28, and you look at verse 31, the last verse of the last book of the book of Acts, this is the way it ends. Paul the apostle is in prison. And there in prison, Jewish people come to see him. And what does he speak about? He speaks about the kingdom of God and the things of the Lord Jesus Christ, nothing else. Paul put it much more better to the Corinthians. He says, I preach Christ and him crucified. That was a simple message. I preach Jesus and him crucified. And that was the message. And the kingdom of God was more acceptable to the Jewish people because they were waiting for a new kingdom to be enacted. They were waiting for the rule of God. They were waiting for the Prince of God, the Savior of the nation of Israel, the Messiah, or the Christos, or the Christ. And so he begins to preach Jesus Christ. Verse 9, but when some were hardened and not believe, but spoke evil of the way before the multitude, he departed from them, and he withdrew the disciples again, reasoning every single day in the school of Tyrannus. Now, this is very interesting. The Greek word here for school is not the school or any school that you think of. Think of any school, trade, technical, academic. It's not that kind of a school. You see, the Greek word for leisure here is called eskoule. Eskoule. The word means leisure, but not in the American way sense of relaxing on a vacation or on the beach. It rather means restful learning. This is almost like this homeschool mentality. The homeschool mentality is to take little fragile little hearts. They cannot handle the school system. They cannot handle the pressure of having 52, 42 kids per one teacher and one assistant teacher that can't speak English. It's tyrannical. The schedule of some of these teachers, I feel for them. They have to teach like 30, 40 kids. Think of the ratio. So when we pull kids out for homeschool, that is the methodology. We express skole. Skole means learning, restful learning that comes from discussion, conversation, and reflection, and contemplation among good friends. For the Greeks, this was the noble thing, one of the highest activity of human existence. It wasn't like the rut and the frenzy and the frenetics of academics today. Today in academics, I mean, I'm not knocking scholastic abilities. It is a system. It is a system of immersing yourself in a subject, remembering so you can pass the test, and then forget everything that took place. You only learn to memorize and to pass a test. But you didn't learn anything by rote. You study, you cram, and then you go take the test, and you pass the test, and a year later, you forgot that experience. You see, the word schoolay is very interesting. You see, the English word school comes from the word schole. Schole moved into the Latin as schola, with some changed meaning. And then it moved into German, schule, and finally English to school. By the time we get to the English, the restful connotation of school had vanished. This is the only place in the entire Bible where you find this leisure time of learning. It was something the Greeks would do. Who is Tyrannus? We don't know. But to name a child Tyrannus, I don't think there's a cruel mother that will name anyone tyrant. I think perhaps the students gave him that name, tyrant, because I don't see a sense of a mother calling her son tyrant. Could it be that that's the name he was given? Is he Jew? Is he a Jew that's assimilated to the Greek culture? The Bible is silent. All we know is a school, but it's not a school of philosophical school. It is not a rhetorical academics. It is believed this was the place, a schole. It was a place of learning where people discuss and learn things at their leisure. And this is what Paul did. He went, he worked at nights, we are told there, and we told as he writes to the Ephesians later on, he worked with his hands. So no doubt he will go either late in the afternoon or early in the morning. Or this was a time that was very common in the Mediterranean, as it still is. The Mexican did not invent siesta. It comes from the Spaniards. The Aztecs and all the Toltecs and the Chichimecs and the Texicos and all that, they didn't know anything about a siesta. It was the European that came to Mexico, that came to Cuba, Puerto Rico, and they introduced this leisure time as siesta time. And what is siesta time? They lock up. You go to Mexico, and the people close their doors at 3 in the afternoon. Everything's shut down at 3 o'clock. And then they open up again around 7 at night. People in Mexico, you know what time they eat? Dinner? What do you think? 10 o'clock at night. 10. That's why there's just no way. But that's, they have a siesta time. Same thing in Greece. It was a time of contemplation, reflection. Well, Paul the apostle was bringing all that knowledge of the gospel of Jesus Christ and the revelational, because they didn't have the New Testament yet. It was being written. All they had is the old scriptures, the Hebrew scriptures. So he begins now to converse. He begins now to reason. He begins to have a dialogue. He begins now to present his case, evidenced by scripture. And once he did that, I want you to know, there were no services like our services. There were no services. Paul would just get together with other people, and they received the Lord Jesus Christ. And once the Spirit of the living God came upon them, now they had the mind of Christ, and they gave everything away, meaning those vices and the magic and everything else. And then we are told at the end of verse 10, and this continued for 2 years, so that all who dwelt in Asia, they heard the word of the Lord Jesus, both the Jews and the Greeks. Now, God worked unusual miracles by the hands of Paul. Now, who's the originator of the miracles? God. Who's the instrument? Paul. But very unusual. And notice that there's a continuity here. There's Paul. He's in the land of mysticism. He's in the land of black magic and sorcery. He's there in Ephesus. They're in Ephesus, man. People were involved deeply into sorcery, into black magic and white magic. Black magic is the evil one. The white magic is the one that is magic and it brings the oohs and ahs from people. But magic nevertheless. But there were some deep, deep issues with people. They were get into the spirit world. It was almost like, Santería, voodoo. If you see people in voodoo practices and Santería practices, I'm talking hardcore. It's devilish. It is palpable. It is evident that they have a spirit. And if you, I mean, you know what I'm talking about? Lord have mercy. It's an ugly thing. It's a horrifying thing as a believer to see the madness, to see the diabolical activity, the satanic rituals. And then when they get that chicken and they got that chicken doesn't even know what's happening. And all of a sudden the host or the one that has the spirit has the chicken and then takes the head off and he takes all the blood and pours it on and everybody goes into a frenzy. I mean, you know what I'm talking about, man? I'm not making this. Ah, that's Ephesus. Paul the Apostle, we are told that God was doing unusual miracles through Paul's hands. Verse 12, so that even handkerchiefs or aprons were brought from his body. Notice, so three kinds of people, to the sick, to the diseases, and also those that possess evil spirits, and the evil spirits went out of them. Unusual. Now, you see, you don't see it anywhere else. This is the only place. And yet, I apologize. We have some televangelists who are crooked. They're all in the money. And they say on television, if you call me right now and you pledge $100, I'll give you this handkerchief that I put over my head as I pray for you. You seen that? Horrible. They're merchandise people. They want to exploit the people that are sick, people that have cancer, people that are going through divorce or marital separation. They're the most vulnerable people. And when you tell them that you can heal your marriage, they can heal your child, they can heal your parents, they can heal everything, and you will do whatever it takes to spend money on some of these snake oil people here. Paul was very powerful, but it was God working through him. Notice verse 13. Then some of the itinerant and traveling Jewish exorcists, they took it upon themselves to call the name of the Lord Jesus over those who had evil spirits, saying, we exorcise you by the Jesus whom Paul preaches. You see, efficacy. What is efficacy? It means effectiveness. We hear the efficacy of God, of Jesus Christ. You see, Jesus said, ask in my name, right? We pray in his name. And some people say, well, Jesus said, you know, whatever I want. So I want a Rolls Royce. And I want to be 6'4" with one green eye, one blue eye. Let's see, when you read the whole panoramic expression of the Word of God, John the Apostle is the one that gives us an aperture to what he's saying. He says, if you ask according to the will of God. See, therein the key. We can ask certain things, but your 16-year-old says, Dad, I want a Corvette. Would you, in your best interest, would you give your 16-year-old son a Corvette if you had the ability to? Absolutely. I don't think so. Why? Not because you hate him. It's a big machine for a 16-year-old kid. And so God in the same way, you know, the efficacy is there, but there's reason. And so these itinerary exorcists, they were going to make money. People, they're sick. They want to pay. I have an evil spirit. Something is going on. Somebody put a spell on me. Whatever it is, I'll pay. So they will go and they charge because they're going to exercise. Well, we've been hearing that Paul has been doing this. So they come in, you know, mentioning the word, and it's called invocation, not invocation, incantation. We come in the name of Jesus that Paul preaches. See, there's no personal relationship. God is not for sale. The name of Christ is not to be making fortune, to exploit people and their great needs. And so we are told about a certain event in verse 14. Also, there were seven sons of Sceva. He was a Jewish priest who did the same thing. Verse 15. And the evil spirit answered and said, Jesus I know and Paul I know, but who are you? Lord, have mercy. Now, did he have really sons, or they were just his followers? We don't know. But it was a big racket. You can make a lot of money. Now, I close with this. Around 3 weeks ago, gives me a way of explaining. Because I got some people writing emails, nasty emails. A lady around 2 months ago said, my goddaughter, she's going to be 15 years old, so we want to, can you just pray for her? It's like a presentation. Can you just pray for her? And I said, absolutely. We pray for people to go in the military. We pray for people for their babies. We pray for, absolutely, bring her. Why do you know that we're going to roll up in a stretch? They came in a limousine. She was all dressed up. Anybody remember that? Chamberlain? Ah, Spanish, man. I know that. The English word. What? Escort, thank you. Yeah, escort, mom and dad, tuxedo out, rental, of course, all of them white, and a red bow tie. And she comes in with the whole dress. And they get in the two-way. Hey, I think they got the wrong church. No, they say you told them to come. I did, but not like that. So what do? Be flexible. Let them come in. Let them sit in the front. They brought people with them. You know how bad it would have been to say, well, we don't do that here. You know how bad of a witness that would have been? But instead, they came to a church. They were greeted by the ushers. They were accommodated by the parking lot people. They were greeted by the greeters. They accommodated here, and they heard the word of God. And I prayed for her. She couldn't come through here. She just couldn't make it. So we finally made it. I gave them the space and the time. And I said, next time, what we have here is a failure to communicate. Okay, so that was that. Blessing, blessing, blessing, blessing. But no, someone writes, huh? So you're now into quinceañeras, huh? Where have you gone wrong? You know, I don't answer to stupidity like that. Know the facts, man. Where is your heart? Where's Jesus at? So what if I made that? So what? I didn't do a crime. It's just share Christ. They're more concerned because there was a limousine and she came here with a dress. That's the concern you have? You're turned worse than a Pharisee. If the shoe fits, wear it, man. I just had to do what I had to do. But now we ask, what kind? What do we do? Now we ask. So let me close, forgive me. So they went and said, in the name of Jesus, whom Jesus, Paul speaks about, and the evil spirit speaks back. I don't know what voice, but he said, Jesus I know and Paul I know, but who are you? Verse 16, then the man in whom the evil spirit was leaped on them, overpowered them, and prevail against them so that they fled out of the house naked and wounded. What happened in there? I don't know. The Bible is silent. Luke didn't want to know. But I'm sure that all seven did not walk in naked to the house. I believe they were fully clothed, and something happened that the Bible doesn't tell us. But it was horrific. Demonic activity is nothing to play with. It's nothing to sneer at. There are people, they are possessed by evil spirits. They are possessed really with diabolical oppression and activities in their lives, especially when they're on crack. Especially when they're hitting the pipe, something comes over them. It's always demonic and it's always pornographic. Understand this. Am I making sense with anybody? Okay, I'm making this up. What you see in meth users, heavy meth users, is always demonic. They see things, they talk to things, and they're also involved in pornographic activity. I don't think it's meth. I think meth is just the agent to allow the door for Satan to come in, and it destroys people's life. We'll pick it up next week. Father, in the name of Jesus, thank you for tonight. Father, in the name of Christ, Father, we know our prayers are effective because we are your children. We have been adopted, that you have given us permission to even call you Abba, Daddy. Abba, Father, may your blessings be upon your people, those that are here, those that are watching over the internet, and those that will hear this message by way of the radio or by way of a DVD or an audio in their car or at home. May you bless their private world. Go before them, bless them, watch over them. Be with all of us, Father, as we face tomorrow. May you give us strength. May you give us joy. May you give us peace. May we acknowledge you in all your ways, in our ways. May your peace be among us, watch over us, your blessings, in Jesus' name. Amen. Let's all stand, let's sing.
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4: Thank you for watching His Channel. With a national update, I'm Elizabeth May. A Christian nurse has been cleared after facing a professional investigation over a dispute involving gender identity and workplace policies. Jennifer Mell was investigated after concerns were raised about her response to a patient's preferred pronouns. Mell said her Christian faith and personal beliefs guided her actions while providing care. The Nursing and Midwifery Council decided there was no case for her to answer and closed the investigation. Supporters of Mel say the decision is an important victory for religious freedom and protects the rights of Christians working in public service. They argue that people should not be punished for holding traditional Christian beliefs. The case sparked a wider conversation about protecting freedom of conscience while also respecting patients. Many Christians say the decision shows that faith and professional service can exist together. In other news, a Michigan Senate candidate is facing criticism over his luxury watch collection as his campaign speaks on economic inequality. Abdul El Sayed has been photographed wearing several expensive watches while speaking out against wealth and the influence of money. El Sayed has previously criticized luxury brands, including questioning who can afford expensive items like Rolex watches. However, the report says he has also described himself as a fan of automatic and classic watches. According to the article, a watch podcast highlighted him wearing a German diving watch valued at around $4,000. Critics say the watches create a conflict with his message about economic fairness and concerns about wealthy Americans. Supporters may argue that owning personal items do not change a candidate's policy views. The controversy has started a broader discussion about personal wealth, political messages, and public image. And an update to the Ebola outbreak in the Democratic Republic of the Congo. Pastors and churches are helping communities face fear and uncertainty. Many people are turning to faith leaders for guidance as they deal with health concerns and the spread of false information. Pastors are working with communities to share accurate health information and encourage people to take safety measures. Churches are helping people understand the disease while offering prayer, comfort, and support. Health workers say misinformation can make outbreaks harder to control because people may avoid treating or ignore safety advice. Faith leaders are using their trusted relationships to bring hope and clear messages to families. As Congo continues responding to the Ebola crisis, pastors say their role is to care for both the physical and spiritual needs of their communities. They are reminding people that compassion and truth and prayer are important during difficult times. Finally, after nearly 1,000 days of war, many people in Israel are feeling tired and uncertain and emotionally overwhelmed. The ongoing conflict has affected families, communities, and daily life, leaving many searching for hope and peace. Christians and other communities in Israel are experiencing the deep personal and spiritual impact of the long conflict. Many churches and faith leaders are supporting people through prayer, care, and community programs. Thank you for joining us here on His Channel with a national update. I'm Elizabeth May.

Well, welcome to today's Bible Questions. My name is Mike Fabares. I'm your host for the next half hour, answering your questions about the Bible, about the Christian life, about any dilemma you might be facing. You want some biblical insight, we would love to help you with that. And the way to get our help is to go to that number at the bottom of your screen. Text us your question, whatever it might be. We really would encourage you to do just that. It's just fun to have us answer your question. If you've been wondering about it, maybe you've just come across something you've read, something you've heard, maybe even on our channel here you've heard it and you thought, "What? I don't get it." Maybe a question that we've answered and you don't quite understand. We would love to clarify. We would love to give you a biblical response. So write us with your question. Give us your name if you want to, and just a clear statement of your question. Even if you think it's silly, we would love to take a stab at it. My name, as I said, is Mike Fabares. I am the president of Compass Bible Institute, a place where we train people to use their gifts in the church, be effective, and also in the community, to be evangelists and do things that are going to make a difference in our world and our culture. You can go to compassbibleinstitute.org to learn more about what we do in that regard. All right, we got a lot of questions to get to and plenty of people writing in, so let's jump right in. And let's go to this question. No name attached to the question, but the question is, are there three levels in heaven? Now, perhaps you have heard some groups that talk about three levels of heaven, and they'll say maybe you'll make it to one of those levels, and they talk about the afterlife, and you're going to make, you know, depending on what kind of adherent you are to biblical truth, and their group in particular, you'll make it to one of these three levels. Now, there's no doubt that when you read the Bible, you're going to run into this statement in 2 Corinthians chapter 12 about something called the third heaven. And you may go, oh, okay, I get it. I get why they believe there's three heavens. And they're going to think, you're going to think, well, maybe they're right. After you die, you got three different places. You know, there's the resort, and then there's, you know, the hotel, and then there's the motel or something like that. I don't know. That, however you would envision that. That is 100% completely wrong. That is not what the Bible teaches. That is not in the Bible. That is not what any text of scripture or theological position would ever lead you to believe. The reason that the Apostle Paul says in 2 Corinthians chapter 12 that talks about being caught up to the third heaven is because the word heaven, both in the New Testament Greek, ouranos, or in the Old Testament, shemayim in Hebrew, they all represent three different things. Right? They either mean the sky where the birds fly, or space, right, where the stars, the moon, the sun hang out, or the throne room of God, where God and the angels are. Those are the three places that can define the word ouranos or shemayim. And that's why we have the word being defined as, are you talking about the heavens where the birds are? Talking about the heavens where the stars are, or are you talking about heaven where God is? He says the third heaven where God is. There's not three different destinations when you die, right? The hotel, or the resort. I just made that up, but you know that's what they mean, right? A good place, a great place, and a super great place. That is not what the Bible teaches. So if you just read in the text of Scripture, certainly if you have your Hebrew or Greek knowledge in your back pocket, you'll say, yeah, of course, that's what the Bible teaches. You'll see that word used three clearly distinctive, categorically different ways. And that's why that term is used the way that it is. There's only one heaven, and you're not even going to live there very long. You're going to go there if you are a

not, you're non-Christian, you're going to be cast out away from the presence of the Lord and the glory of his power. And that means you're going to be in a place you don't want to be. And that means you got to put your trust in Christ today. And I'll take a moment just to say that as strongly as I can. We're sinners. We fall short of the glory of God. You and I don't deserve to go there. Stop trying to get there by your good deeds. That is not how we get there. You cannot measure up any religious system that tells you to do this, that, and the other to try and get there. It is about you throwing yourself today on the mercy of God, saying, just like that person in the parable Jesus told, have mercy on me, a sinner. That's about repentance and faith. We're saying we are repentant. We know that our sin does not please the Lord, and we're never going to get there because we're sinners. We're throwing ourselves on God's mercy. We're saying, God, please be gracious to us. Forgive us, right? We're trusting that God is going to provide a solution. And of course, this side of the cross, we know what that is. It's Christ dying on a cross, right? We don't have a sacrificial system that's looking forward to it, right? We have the fulfillment of the sacrificial system. Christ has died as our sacrificial lamb, our Passover lamb, as Paul put it. He has been slain, and therefore we trust in him. And now, right, yeah, we would like to do good works because we want to walk in the path of good works to please the Lord. It brings glory to God. But those things are not to earn our way into heaven, right? We do not earn heaven, right? We don't, as we can't, right? We believe that if we confess our sins, right, God is faithful and righteous to forgive our sins and cleanse us from all unrighteousness. So we are trusting in God's forgiveness, the promise of the forgiveness of God, because we are recognizing our sin and trusting in Christ. All right. John asks for clarification on 1 Timothy chapter 2, verses 11 through 15. Great question. Controversial in our day. Not controversial in heaven. Not controversial in the Old Testament. Not controversial to the Scriptures. And it has to do with women, biological gender women are tied to, which I have to hate to have to say it today, but we have to say it today, right? Biological women are to be gendered women. They should be the feminine gender, and that gender that is designed by God to have, I got to be so diplomatic and careful these days, but let's just make this clear. Men and women, two distinctive genders designed by God to reflect his glory, masculine and feminine, masculinity, femininity. These are the two sides, if you will, of the fullness of what God is trying to express, the glory of his greatness in humanity. The distinction of these, as 1 Corinthians 11 says, is bringing glory to himself. Those genders should be distinctive in our expression culturally. Every culture expresses that a little differently in terms of dress or hair or, you know, whatever it might be. I get that. Whether you're in Ireland or Africa or in America, or first century Greco-Roman culture, whatever it is. But we're seeing our expression of masculinity, femininity in tied to our biological sex. This is what God has taught from the beginning, from the garden, all the way to the eschatological promises of the end times. So that distinction, right, when we talk about the differences between men and women, they have different roles. That's another thing that the Bible says clearly. They're tied to the distinctiveness of physical, biological male, female, feminine, masculine roles being distinct in the home and in the church. And this distinctive roles in the home and in the church, this is a passage about the distinctive role in the church. Then when it comes to church leadership, that is a gender-specific role to be the top teaching role in the church, that there's a horatory, that's the word, an authoritative, imperative role of the teacher to tell, to rebuke, correct, and train people from the pulpit in a mixed congregation to tell men and women how to live the Christian life, to explain the word, to apply the word, to authoritatively teach the word, and let no one disregard you. That is to be done by the men in the church. And it says in 1 Timothy chapter 2, verses 11 through 15, that is reserved for men. It ties it to the creation order, and it says that's how the church is supposed to function. As it's described elsewhere, passages like 1 Corinthians chapter 11 is tied again to creation order, and it says this is how it's been, Old Testament, New Testament. Have there been exceptions? Sure, there have. You can point to Deborah, and you can say, well, look at this. Barak was, you know, someone abdicating, so Deborah stepped. Yeah, fine, I get all of that. I got plenty of examples on the mission field as well.
But the point is, here's what God says is the norm.

0: affirmative requirement of the church, and this is how God expects it to be, just like it is in the home, right? A dad and a mom, a husband and a wife. These are the pictures of what God expects as the normative behavior within the church, and that's what he's spelling out here in this passage. And it should be, I mean, who knows? Could be some plague that kills out off 95% of the men in our culture, and it, you know, I mean, I'm being ridiculous now, although it's theoretically possible that not every church could possibly fulfill this. Could have churches where 100% of the people are women, except for some teenage boys or something. I don't know. But I'm just telling you, this is the text. We have to obey it because Christ is the King. He wrote the book. We're subservient to him, and we have to obey the Constitution of the Church. That was a dramatic way to put it. Probably wasn't needed. But yes, this passage limits the top teaching role to the men, and that is something God has set up. If he set it up differently, if he said it was redheads only, I would say, okay, it's redheads only, and I wouldn't be a teacher of God's word. God's free to do whatever he wants with the rules that he has for his people. He could say left-handed people are the only people that could be serving as deacons. Okay, whatever God says. And we should all say, when we've done everything commanded, we're unworthy slaves, we've only done that which we ought to have done. God is not irrational. God is doing what he thinks is right and best, and he is wise and sovereign and in charge, and we're going to listen to what God says, and if not, we disregard him to our own peril. That's kind of, that's one way for us certainly to describe it, and if that's too much, I apologize, but that certainly is what the Lord has commanded us. All right, Mike asked the questions, are we as Christians to celebrate Halloween? Okay. No, I'm going to say as Halloween at least is often celebrated, I'm going to say no. If we're going to talk about hanging, you know, bodies from our trees and sitting around and celebrating death or demons or ghosts or witches, I'm going to say no, we're not going to celebrate that because we are not called as Christians to celebrate those things. Here's two parts to this. Number one, Deuteronomy chapter 18 says there are realities to the soothsayers, the witches, the necromancers, the fortune tellers. And, you know, if there's witches with pots stirring, with smoke coming out of it in your front lawn, and you're saying, oh, we're just playing around with this, it would be akin to us having, some representation of Baal or Molech or temple prostitutes and having images of that and say, oh, we're just playing around with that. I don't want to celebrate something God has clearly said this is wrong. As he says in Deuteronomy 18, these are abomination to me. So I can't celebrate that. Okay, on October 31st, right, if I'm going to say, well, then that means I've got to shut the blinds, turn the lights out, and sit in a corner, I'm going to say, no, I don't think we have to do that either. Right? Here's the reality. I think there's an appropriate expression of doing what I think is proper to do, and that is to understand the earth is the Lord's and the fullness thereof, and therefore we're going to say no worldly event can shut down what we as Christians are going to do on any given day, and sometimes it's good for us to overcome evil with good, as Romans chapter 12 says, and I mean, I think a lot of churches like my own are going to say, we're going to double down on doing something positive, something good, something festive, something joyful, something, glifying to God, music, costumes, whatever you want, as long as this is something that's not celebrating death and gore and demons and witches and necromancy or whatever it might be. So I think Christians can redemptively lean into something better to redeem, that's an important word, the day. It's like Paul dealing with the meat sacrifice to idols. He wasn't going to say, oh, don't touch that. He was going to say, be careful not to violate someone's conscience over this matter. But he says, in quoting the passage I already quoted, the earth is the Lord's and the fullness thereof. Even as he says, eat what's put before you with thanksgiving. He says elsewhere, right? Everything's sanctified by prayer and thanksgiving, right? We're going to have a party in our parking lot of our church, as many churches are, celebrating the good that God is doing. I'm going to have Christian worship music played by live bands for hours, and we're going to have carnival games, and a lot of kids are going to come dressed as cowboys and astronauts or whatever they're dressed as, and we're going to celebrate. Some Christians can't handle that, and that's fine. Great. You don't have to do anything. Just like you could, I suppose, on Saturday do nothing because that was a day that was given, that's why the name Saturday is there, to worship Saturn. And you could say, I'm so offended by Saturday being Saturday, it's a day to worship Saturn, that I'm going to close the blinds and sit in my house and not do anything. You could do that. And if you're so offended by it being Saturn's day that you're not going to do anything on Saturn's day, you don't want to, you want to be so pure that you don't want to do that. Great. But I'm going to say, why don't you do something redemptive? Make the most of Saturday. The earth is the Lord's and the fullness thereof. I don't care if it's called Saturday or Sunday or Monday, the moon's day. Do what is godly and good. And so we do. And I think in other parts of your life, you're redemptive all the time and looking past the pagan roots and the pagan connections and lean into something good and godly. So that's my advice, and I think that is where we need to go. Philippians chapter 4, verse 8 and following is a reminder for us to do what is joyful, what is good, what is lovely, what is admirable, whatever is of good repute, whatever is lovely. Those are the kinds of things I'm going to say. Let's always, as Christians, make that our goal. And I want my family, I want my church family to celebrate good things. And some days I do double down on that, because I think if the world's going to go south on this, I'm going to go positive on this. And but that, again, your conscience may not allow you to celebrate on October 31st anything. And you may not be able to go out and take a walk in the park on Saturday because it's Saturn's day. But I'd still recommend our conscience be stronger than that. And maybe we overcome the evil of what it may have been to make it something good. And if every Christian would do that, I think we could overcome a lot. All right, I know that's controversial, but Mike asked the question, and it wasn't me, Mike. It's some other Mike, so there you go. All right, Bill asks, if the story of the rich man and Lazarus was not a parable, does that mean we can see whoever is in hell? Well, it's a good question, but it is a story that Jesus tells for the purpose of teaching us. So I'm going to say, I don't know that I'm going to take this as every bit of this story is something that I can take and say, okay, I know every person that dies, for instance, just take it as, I mean, just if I were to take the equation that you give me, I get to put my head against the chest of Abraham, right? I'm thinking, oh, well, that's a long line. How many people that die? It seems like a very crowded place to lean my head. And yet that's what Lazarus was doing. So everything in the story, even if it's teaching me the truth about conscious awareness after death and the place of blessing and a place of torment and the place of no going between the two, and the fact that the Bible is the continuing witness for the living and not people going back from the dead, at least not temporal people. I mean, Jesus, of course, is the ultimate. 1 Corinthians 15, witness of going back from the dead, the sign of Jonah, as Jesus put it. But I'm saying, I'm not going to press every detail of this story. And people say it's not a parable because Jesus used the name of Lazarus. I'm not ready to buy that either. But I am going to say I can't press every detail as normative. I can say, just like in every other story Jesus tells, there's a point to it. And the point, I think, is clear. And the point is not about pressing every detail and saying, yes, every detail is true. Like, I get to see the people that are lost. Because that's not really, right? That's not the point of the parable. And I don't think that we should say that's the expectation. My head gets to go against the chest of Abraham. So I'm going to take the core issue. If we take a hermeneutics class and you think about how to interpret any story of Jesus, right? There's three stories in Luke 15, lost sheep, lost coin, lost son. I know how to interpret those. I'm not going to talk about, you know, a ring on the finger, thinking everyone who becomes a Christian gets a ring on their finger, even if there was a name used in the parable or the story. Let's just say it's historical. So no, I don't expect to see people who are in torment when I'm in God's presence. But if I do, it's certainly not going to negate the other passages that are clear that in his presence there's fullness of joy, Psalm 16, verse 11, or that I'm going to have every tear wiped away, Revelation 21. So I have to stick with the clear passages of Scripture, and I know even if I were to press a detail and think, oh, okay, I guess I am going to see someone tormented, I which I don't think I will, I'm going to have to say, well, I guess there's compatibility with the clear teachings in this text. Yeah. All right. That is another reason I don't think that's the case. All right. When Judah and Israel, no name attached to this question, physically separated, where did they worship since there were only one Ark of the Covenant? Well, that was definitely the concern, right? That was a huge concern that carried on for many, many, many years. All right, let's go back. Jeroboam, Rehoboam, we had three kings of Israel, Saul, David, Solomon, and then we had Jeroboam, the son of Solomon, and we had Rehoboam and Jeroboam. Rehoboam, the son of Solomon, Jeroboam takes the northern kingdom. It doesn't help that their names rhyme, sorry, but they do rhyme. So Jeroboam goes to the north, Rehoboam goes to the south, and if that's going to be a split and division in the kingdom, which of course the Bible says there was going to be, then what happens here? Well, we only have one Ark of the Covenant, and you're right, it stays in the south, and what's going to happen to the north? Well, the north's going to have to find a new place to worship because they weren't going to be allowed to come to the south to worship. And that's precisely what happens. The northern tribe, right, they end up finding places at Bethel and Dan way up north, and they fall into the kind of worship as we talked about in other programs in First Kings chapter 18 that involved the golden calves again. And that was not good, and yet people flocked to the tribe of Dan to do that. But also in Bethel, we had worship, an alternative worship place. By the time Jesus was around in John chapter 4, you remember the conversation with the woman at the well. Here is Jesus going through Samaria. Samaria was not allowed. The Samaritans were not allowed to come into Jerusalem to worship. That's where we had Herod's temple, right? Zerubbabel's temple, but now it's been called Herod's temple because Herod had poured all this money into it. Well, we didn't have the ark there because the Babylonians had stolen the ark. It was gone. But we still had the worship center, and that's where the Jews went to worship for all the feasts and the pilgrimage feasts and every day that they would sacrifice there. Well, the Samaritans had to find their own place to worship. And remember, the woman at the well is sitting there in Sychar saying, as she could look back over her shoulder at the hill in the distance, saying, in this place is where our fathers say to worship. You guys say in Jerusalem you're supposed to worship. So there was always this rival place to worship in the north versus the south. And that always was the problem between the northern tribes. And then when the Assyrians came in and were married with them, they were called the Samaritans. And the Samaritans had the same problem. They were going to worship somewhere in the north, right? In the northern place, Samaritans, even today. There's a place, I mean, to this very day, where the Samaritans worship in the north and not in in Jerusalem, which, of course, we don't have a temple in Jerusalem, but they're preparing one. But they have already started some sacrifices in Samaria, in what we call Samaria today. All right, that has always been a point of contention and will be. All right, question is asked without a name attached. Is Isaiah chapter 9, verse 6. Which you might remember from our Christmas celebrations or maybe your Christmas card last year. It says, it refers to Jesus as the everlasting Father. How can this be? Let me give you the whole passage here. For unto us a child is born, a son is given. The government will rest upon his shoulder. His name shall be called Wonderful Counselor, Mighty God, Everlasting Father, Prince of Peace. And of the increase of his government and of his peace, there will be no end. And on the throne of David and over his kingdom, to establish it and uphold it with justice and with righteousness from this time forth for and forevermore, the zeal of the Lord of hosts will accomplish this. You can't be more clear. This is a messianic psalm, right? And the messianic part, the atoning part, is clearly referring to the regal part that he's atoned, anointing rather, not atoning, sorry, the anointing part of this, the Mashiach part, the part of the oil being poured on the head of this, is that he's the king. Right? He's the king. He is the ultimate king. He's going to bring the ultimate counsel, the peace, and the paternal leadership, and the ultimate authority, the Elohim, the God, to the nation. Right? This is the ultimate leadership. And thus we get Wonderful, Mighty, Everlasting, and Prince. Right? Wonderful Counselor, Mighty God, Everlasting Father, Prince of Peace. Those adjectival and nouns that give us this sense of who this ultimate Messiah is, throws us, we don't mind so much if we're New Testament believers understanding the deity of Christ saying, Mighty God, we get that he fulfills the ultimate authority. And he gives perfect leadership in his counsel, Wonderful Counselor. And we know he brings peace, right? The extent of his government is a government of peace. There's no warfare, right? The implements of farming are turned I'm sorry, the implements of warfare are turned into farming implements. We get that. But God and Father, how does that work? Well, it's interesting how we speak of government even today. You talk about expats having a homeland. Pat is patria, father in Latin. We have a sense of our leader, right, being the overseer. Not only if there's ultimate authority being ultimately stated as God, and Jesus, of course, couldn't be more God in that he is the fullness of deity dwelling in bodily form, but the paternal oversight of a nation, this is the ultimate, this is the top of the org chart. Okay, now, does this ultimate leader have a father? Yes, of course he does, right? The son, by nature, calls himself the son of the father. Are they co-equal? Sure they are. Do they have the same nature? Yes, right? This is one essence, God. This is the confounding issue of the Trinity. We're not saying that the Father is the Father, because within the Trinity, the Father is the Father of the Son. But the Son is the Father of the government. The Son is the Father of the land. This whole thing is about, that's why I read the whole context, the government will be upon his shoulders, or at the end, the increase of his government, and on the throne of David and over his kingdom to establish it. So the context here is about his leadership over the nation. And ultimately, because there's no end to the increase of his government, it's over the world. So who's the father of the world? Jesus. Who's the father of the father of the world? Right? The Father, the God the Father. In other words, he has, it's like this. Let's go back in your mind to 1 Corinthians chapter 11. It talks about, let's picture a wife to a husband. The wife's head is her husband. And then it talks about, well, the head of the husband is Christ. And this is what the head of Christ is, God the Father. So in that, you use the word caliph, the Greek word head. It's like the ultimate authority, the authority, the head, or in this case, father. Well, all of that can be slid up. You can take the same word and slide it up. The head keeps moving, and yet they all share that role depending on the context. So father within the Trinity is God the Father. The father of the nation is God the Son. Yeah, hope that helps. All right. Let me squeeze in one more question here. Can a person ask Jesus to save them and he says no? Not if it's on the terms that he asks. I would just have you turn to, I'd have you turn to Luke chapter 14, verses 33 and following. Go to the end of the chapter. Or even go to, let's go to Luke chapter 9, verses 57 through 62. If you look at those passages, you'll see you can come to Christ with the wrong motive. You can come to Christ with the wrong intentions. You can come to Christ, another one, Matthew chapter 19, when the rich young ruler comes to Christ. He comes with the wrong thoughts, even of what it is to follow Christ. And you can say yes to Jesus and have the wrong idea, and Christ's going to go, no thanks, you don't get it yet. That's where it all starts, by the way, in Luke chapter 14, verse 33 is the punchline, but it starts in verse 25 where large crowds are following Christ and Christ has to stop them and say, you don't get what you're doing here. So if you come with the right doctrine and the right motive, no, then of course he doesn't cast anyone away in that regard. All right. Mike Fabares, thanks for watching today. Today's Bible Questions is the name of the program, and we hope to see you again next time. Bye-bye.
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0: Well, hey, it's great to get together again as we continue in our study through the book of Nehemiah. We're getting to a really interesting place in this history. We've seen Nehemiah leading the children of Israel to come back to Jerusalem and begin to secure it. Earlier, Zerubbabel and Ezra had rebuilt the temple to a point, but they couldn't protect it, so it didn't do any good until Nehemiah came and helped build the wall around Jerusalem to secure this place that was at the heart of their identity. Now, most Jews didn't come back, but it was an adventurous, several thousand who did. And we've seen them going through the process of preparing a place so that once again, they could have a capital. They didn't have sovereignty. But at the same time, they had their place. They had the place where they fit. And so we've been seeing that as we go through this. Now, as we come to chapter 10, really starts with the last verse of chapter 9, they talked about what kind of life we're trying to live. What are we going to do in this place? What are we going to do with this these walls, this city, this temple, all of this, because they had to decide what kind of people are we going to be. And so they got this thing to, well, in verse 38 of chapter 9, it says, "Because of all this, we make a sure covenant and write it. Our leaders, our Levites, and our priests seal it. Now, those who placed their seal on the document were," and they give, starts with Nehemiah. They're like, "Here is our foundation of what we want our place, our city, to become. Here's what we want our people to become. Here's what we are envisioning for the future." And they make a commitment, and it actually, after listing everyone who's doing it, they said that in verse, you can read all those names on your own, but down in verse 28, says, "Everyone who had knowledge and understanding separated themselves to make this agreement." And it says in verse 29, "They joined with their brethren, their nobles, and entered into a curse and an oath to walk in God's law, which was given by Moses, the servant of God, and to observe and do all the commandments of the Lord our God and his ordinance and his statutes." Now, it sounds a little weird for us, because when we think of a curse, we think of some, we're superstitious. I mean, God's not, believe it or not. You know, a lot of people think God is this. No, you don't have to be an idiot about it. It's just, the truth is, decisions we make will either bless or curse our future. It's not because of some eerie, spooky thing that happens. It's simple. Make good decisions, good things happen. Make bad decisions, bad things happen. And so what they're doing is they're standing here at this door to their future and saying, "We agree that there are things that we want to do, and we know that if we do those things, God will bless this city, and God will bless us as a people. But we also readily admit that if we refuse to do these things, then we have nobody to blame but ourselves for our future going down the toilet, just falling apart. It's blessing or cursing. It's really not some magical thing that happens. It's whether we make the right decisions to either follow God or not." And so they understood, we're at a crossroads. Right now, we're moving into another era, another piece of history. What happens is up to us. And so everyone who was old enough to understand this entered into this agreement and said, "Yes, we are making this commitment to live our lives this way." I mean, sadly, in the end, the rest of the story, it didn't take long before they really weren't keeping that commitment. And by 70 AD, the whole place was leveled. But they had some good ideas under Nehemiah as to, here's what you'd have to do. Here's what life would look like if you did it in a way that you wanted to see God's blessing in your life. And so what we see in this agreement that they signed is, for me, like a recipe for life in a way. the principles of life. Follow these principles and your life will be better. Ignore these principles at your own peril, because there are consequences that will come if you ignore these principles. So these principles have relevance and application to us as well. And so let's have a look at them. Starting in verse 30, first thing they did, seems like a weird thing to open with. We would not give our daughters as wives to the peoples of the land, nor take their daughters for our sons. Really? That's where you start? I mean, their culture, obviously, like most cultures throughout history, marriages were arranged. The family would choose, okay, who are we going to allow to marry our son, our daughter? And the families would make a deal together. They would be close. Things really came unraveled for them. And this was not at all a thing of, we're going to have them only marry Jews. No, that wasn't it. It was a faith thing. It was about a commitment to the Lord. I mean, you read the genealogy of Jesus, you have a couple of Gentile women who are in the genealogy of Jesus, but they're Gentile women who, you know, like, you know, somebody like Rahab or Ruth, who, like, they wanted to follow God. So this wasn't a racial thing. This was a spiritual thing. And they're saying, we are going to build strong marriages. And as families, we're going to contribute and participate in that process. Now, we are so enlightened today that we decide, no, family doesn't have anything to do with who their kids marry. You know, that's just kind of between you and a website. Or you, if you find somebody, when I was single, I would say, I could marry any girl I please. Trouble is, I just don't please any. But then you, like, find somebody who's, like, open, and you're like, whoa, here it is. You know, in some ways, arranged marriages had a point. Because you are, first of all, the family has to be the foundation of all of life. Everything we are is a product of our families, in good or bad ways. Almost all of us, you know, you find somebody who's really messed up emotionally or psychologically, you can look at their families and begin to figure out where it came from. That's just the way it works. You find someone who's solid and dependable, and yes, there are exceptions. Some people manage to beat the odds, but for the most part, your family contributes to who you are, and you're contributing to who your family will be. So it kind of makes sense in a way for you to get married to someone who knows you best, who knows you better than you know yourself. And I think that even, and I'm not arguing that we should go back to arranged marriages. I don't think that's necessarily a great thing. But the principle, how about before you marry somebody, you talk to your friends and their friends, and you talk to family that you trust and those you have a relationship with, and see how they feel about it. Get their input at least. Because, and the point is, obviously people who know you best can help you in that, but you can avoid so many problems in families and marriages if you're a little more intelligent about who you marry. And some of us just got lucky. You know, God just blessed us without us doing that at all. But at the same time, it's like what they are understanding is who our kids marry defines our future. As a principle of life, it matters. It matters how family functions. We are not, again, almost, I talk about this a lot, but most every culture in the world is collectivist, and our culture is individualistic. But the truth is, to build a strong future, it has to be built around family. It has to be built around connections. It has to be built around close associations. Now, you might go, I don't know, there's nobody in my family that has anything to do with me. Well, you better find a family of people that you know and people that you associate with. It's why we have different fellowships and things like that. Find out who your family is and be connected to them, because spiritually and in every other way. The future gets built by how effectively we can build a foundation that looks like family. It's how God designed humanity. It's how he designed all of us, really. If you don't do that, I mean, we Solomon, this is what messed him up. He started, you know, having an eye for exotic women. And he also thought, this is really good because I'm making business connections with people in other countries as I marry their daughters. And it looked like a real good idea. And yet it pulled him into idolatry, because if you marry someone who has a different value system than you, then whose value system ultimately wins out? You either end up with a watered-down value system where you, and it's tragic when someone gets into a real unequal yoke where it's like, I mean, marriage is hard enough when you both believe the same thing. It's that much harder. And I congratulate some of you who've been able to thrive in a marriage where, wow, you're really, you know, believe different things. I'm not saying it can't ever work. But when you're talking about building a strong future, it needs to be built in that way, starting at a family level as much as is possible. At least when marriages were arranged, you avoided in-law problems. Now how many people in their marriages is like, well, her parents don't get along with his parents, and then now you have step-parents and everything else. It gets really complicated, and you're trying to weed all of that out when it comes to the holidays, like, wait, whose turn is it, and how do we do this? And in those days, that didn't happen, because, like, they're all friends with everyone. They're all family. When two families married, the families married. They were going to be connected. They were going to be unified. I know. For us, it was hard for me to see, like, Anne never knew my dad, but my mom was not fair to her at all. And I won't comment on her parents towards me because one of them's still alive, but, you know. But it's like, at least to say, no, it's so important for us to be. Now, we've been so blessed because both of our boys married amazing women. We could not have picked better wives. We like our daughters-in-law better than we like our sons. But, I mean, looking at them perfectly, and I always said, my goal was to be a better dad than my dad. And my dad set the bar really low. And then I thought, and I want my sons to be better dads than me. And they totally are, both of them. And it's like, that's how you build a future. And so the children of Israel are understanding that we need to make family connections. And again, if your family is, maybe you've messed up with your family or whatever the case, maybe they've just moved off, died off. Nowadays, people move all over the country and they don't always stay together as families. Obviously, that weakens us as people. But whatever your situation, find a family and be connected with that family, because, you know, this is our future, is the product of what we do as families. And for the nation of Israel, that was true, and that's true of all of us today. So family values is really the first thing that they put in here, and I think that there's a real good reason why. The second thing that they put in this contract / curse, verse 31. If the peoples of the land brought wares or any grain to sell on the Sabbath day, we would not buy it from them on the Sabbath or on a holy day. And we would forgo the seventh year's produce and the exacting of every debt. It's kind of weird. If marriages are the first thing they mention, then the second thing they mention is doing business, working specifically on the Sabbath. Now, a lot of times people misunderstand the Sabbath, and it's hard in our busy society. It's not easy to just, if you were in a place where everyone kept one day as the Sabbath, that would be fairly easy. But The Sabbath is, you know, the principle of the Sabbath is something that applies to all of us, and this is a specific thing. Like, will you ever limit your business? See, in this case, of course, the Jews being with the Jews, they're not going to try to do business on the Sabbath. They were raised differently. But the real test is going to be, you know what? There are some people that you could actually do business with someone on the Sabbath, and you would make more money, and that would help you greatly, and you could do good things with that money. But it's this temptation to say, well, I can do a little work here and a little work there, and I don't really need to abide by this Sabbath thing. Now, work is important. The Bible says if you don't work, you don't eat. And in this, and the way that we are designed is to work 6 days a week. That's like God's standard. That's kind of how it works. But in our world today, it's a lot more complicated than that because we have so many other expectations and so much things. Now, for most of history, and certainly for these people, you couldn't work before the sun came up. And once the sun went down, you're done working. They didn't have, you could burn a fire for a while so that you could make your way back home to get to bed, but they had a healthy schedule. And that's something that because of artificial light and, you know, and because of cell phones and everything else, like, there is never a time when we can't be reached, have access, and do business. And sometimes it'd be like, oh, you don't want to miss this. And we're bombarded with spam of, you know, people wanting to sell you this or that and whatever. And work still has a way of just swallowing you more than ever before. And even, I mean, sometimes lately Ann and I have been kind of turning our lights down lower in the evening, and we'll sit and watch the fire, talk about our day and things like that, and before we go to bed. And it's like, it's amazing how just a little bit of peace can actually kind of let you know, wow, you've kind of been, you're tired, you're worn out, you needed a break. And it's hard because there's always stuff for us to do. But what this principle is here is to find a work-life balance. Work for sure. You should never just stop working completely. There's always something that you can do. But at the same time, find a rhythm to it. Make sure that you, because the Sabbath isn't, again, it's not made for to help God out. The Sabbath is made for people, Jesus said. The Sabbath was never a big day for worship. There are people who, you know, talk about, oh no, most Christians don't keep the Sabbath. But in our church, we do. We meet on Saturday, we keep the Sabbath legalistically. That's not the spirit of Sabbath at all. I mean, if we decided, like, we're going to do church on Saturday as our Sabbath, well, how am I supposed to rest? How are the ushers and all the other pastors and the worship leaders and everybody, and people that do coffee? And we're like all working on the Sabbath. The Sabbath is when you don't work. It's not a day of worship. It's a day of stopping. And, you know, I wonder sometimes, when do we, and I ask myself this periodically, where I'll just sit for a while and just stare at the ocean and do nothing and go, wow, this is kind of amazing. I have to force myself to do it because I always want to multitask. I'm driven. It's not just that, oh no, I might miss a business opportunity. I mean, my business is ministry. And if I wanted to, I could speak somewhere every night. I could do so much more. Everybody has all kinds of, everyone in my life, you know, of ministry has agreed on two things. That number one, I do too much. And number two, they have something else they think I should do. But Sabbath isn't that. Sabbath is throw the brakes on. Stop it. Learn to have that rhythm. And so he was telling them, hey, business is going to be booming once you get this city going. Jerusalem's going to be popular. Most of the people wouldn't live there. Most of them are going to be coming there. So if you live here, this is a great way for you to find a way to serve people with your business. But you make this commitment. There are going to be regular times when I stop. And for them, it was this from Friday night to Saturday night, but it was also every 7 years there are things that would shut down. They had different things. But I think the principle of life for me in all of this is, do we at least try to find a work-life balance? And you have to be creative. I mean, especially when you have kids, there are ways that you're always going to be juggling something. But at the same time, and I was really proud of my son, Will, who's a civil engineer. And he's like, I'm trying to be as objective as I can. He's an amazing civil engineer. I watch him with his customers and stuff, and he's incredible. But when he was younger, he decided, I'm going to limit the size of my business. I don't want to have a huge firm because I want to be able to do stuff with my kids, my wife. I want to go on surf trips. I want to do things like that. And so he has limits to what he'll do in his business. He could get richer, but what would he sacrifice for that? Every one of us has to face that kind of question. Okay, what is the price of you doing more? When in the end, when your life ends, most of what you did won't matter all that much anyway. Sorry to tell you that, but that's the truth. And so, like, how do you make these work-life balance decisions? For some people, it might be you're not working enough. You need to get busy doing something. And for others of us, God may be telling us, you also need to know how to stop. You also need to know when to say no, how to take a break, how to draw a line. And so they decided right up front, we're going to build our families on a solid foundation and support the future people in our generation. And at the same time, we're going to work hard. But we're not just going to keep working just because it's profitable. We're going to draw a line. We're going to keep this Jewish tradition that's actually for our good. And then the last thing down in verse 32, the third thing they promised, signed the contract. Also, we made ordinances for ourselves. These are some laws we made up. To exact from ourselves yearly 1/3 of a shekel for the service of the house of our God. This is in addition to their tithe. For the showbread, for the regular grain offerings, for the regular burnt offerings of the Sabbaths, the new moons and set feasts, for the holy things, for the sin offerings to make atonement for Israel, all the work of the house of our God, with the priests and burning on the altars and sacrifices and ordinances of the first fruits of our crops and of our cattle and of our kids and of our dough and our offerings and fruit and trees and all this stuff. Lay it all out. We are going to be generous. That's what we're committing to do. And then ultimately, you know, as it comes down to the end of it, it says, and we will not neglect the house of our God. That's something that we're going to take care of. Now, if you don't normally come to church, you're like, okay, here it comes. They're going to bring out, let's take an offering. Let's give. You need to give money to me. No, it's not what it is. Giving is not about God's in trouble if we don't give. Giving is not about we're going to go broke and we can't be, you know, do what God wants us to do. If you won't give, give sacrificial. No, giving is about, you know what, in the same way that putting limits on your time of work is good for you, putting limits on your finances is as well. Now, if you really do work, then you're certainly going to have discretionary funds. But what you do with those funds really matters. And so it's like, no, you can't always think, well, I might need this, or I might want to do that, or how about this, or I'm not sure if I want to support that. The point is not even, I would say that your life would be better if you would take some of your money and flush it down the toilet than if you spend everything that you have. Because the idea of letting go of some of it is a really important discipline. In the same way that letting go of a business opportunity because you're going to take a break, You know, in the same way that putting time and effort into building a solid family because the future is worth it, in the same way, with our stuff, it's really good for us to just give to something. Now, again, it isn't just like about, in their case, I mean, think about it. They're building up Jerusalem, and it's going to have visitors all the time. All sorts of things are going to be happening. There are needs, but he isn't saying that because they're going to need it. They decided to give because this was a personal commitment for them. Giving is not for the sake of God. Giving is healthy for us. In the same way that finding a good work-life balance is good for us, giving to something is beneficial as well, with a freedom. I mean, I think that, you know, in some ways, as you think about the team that just went to Cambodia, well, they're paying to go to another country. But that's sacrificial. That's something that they are doing to make a difference. But it's not. They're not like, oh, no, if you work hard and handle things correctly, manage your life accurately, you'll be able to then be free to get involved and go help, you know, go on a missions trip. I think that even just a trip, for instance, I mean, this is all about supporting Jerusalem. So for me, as we look forward to going to Israel, that's something that as you do it, it's a worthwhile expense because we're actually supporting the same place that they were.
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1: There is no person that God cannot save. There is no promise that God will not keep. There is nothing that our God cannot do.

You should know by now that I am not a politician. I am not a prophet or even the son of a prophet. I'm the son of a hardware store salesman. But I am a preacher and teacher of the Word of God and the testimony of Jesus Christ. I'm not a cultural warrior. I'm not a pundit. My job always is to exalt the Lord Jesus Christ. And as a church, as a ministry, whether it is PowerPoint to the world, it is our goal to preach Christ, to teach the Bible, to grow the church, and advance the kingdom of God. And along with that, as a pastor, I want to help answer the questions that people are asking right out of God's Word. One of the big questions of our time is, will there ever be peace in the Middle East? The ongoing hostilities in the Middle East seem to be endless. And it is a continual crisis in the world. And with many, it is a controversial crisis. Have you ever wondered why there is such trouble, such tribulation in the Middle East? There are political reasons, there are religious reasons, but more importantly, there are biblical reasons. And we find these reasons in the revelation of God, which is the Holy Scripture. And so as war and hostilities rage in the Middle East and Iran specifically and the attendant nations of the Middle East, we wonder. If we're thoughtful, we have to wonder, what does all of this mean? What does it mean to America? What does it mean to the church, to Christians? Is this the end of days? Is this the war, as some are suggesting, that could ignite world war? World War III. Now, as believers, we are taught in Psalm 122 and verse 6 that we are to pray for the peace of Jerusalem. Because Jerusalem is the epicenter of war in the Middle East. And that is not only now, but according to the scripture, in the days ahead. So when you see these things happening, the foment, the fires in the Middle East, you should do what Jesus told us to do in Luke chapter 21 and verse 28 when he said, look up, lift up your heads. Because when you see these things happening, your redemption is drawing near. And so we have to ask the question, is what is happening in the Middle East right now in Iran with America, Israel, is this steady setting the stage for the end of the age? Jesus said in chapter 24 of the Gospel of Matthew that in the last days there will be wars and rumors of wars. We know that. Birth pangs, intensifying wars and rumors of wars. Some of the most powerful military action, I think it's unquestioned, the most powerful military action in history is taking place right now in Iran. Is this the end of the beginning, or is it the beginning of the end? Is this the end of Iran, or is it the end of the age? We're told in 2 Peter chapter 3 that in the last days, perilous times, dangerous times will come. And I believe, because I read my Bible, that we are nearing the rapture of the church. When Jesus comes and translates us, takes us, his people, into his presence, according to 1 Thessalonians chapter 4, we will be caught up together with them, the saved dead, in the clouds to meet the Lord in the air. This is the rapture. This is the takeaway. This is the translation when in a moment, in the twinkling of an eye, we'll be caught up together and changed and transformed. This should be a truth transformation, a transfusion of truth when you consider what's going to happen. Because when we read the scriptures and the prophetic scriptures, it appears to be clear from my estimation that there will be a rapture of the church, a taking away of God's people, and then
according to the book of Revelation, there will be the last day scenarios, a great tribulation, what is called the time of Jacob's trouble that takes place upon the earth. And the Jewish people will be at the center of these last days hostilities. And somewhere in the midst, either at the beginning of this great seven-year tribulation, after the tribulation, Christ will win the victory totally and completely at the battle of the Armageddon, the apocalypse will take place, and the kingdom of heaven and the kingdom on earth will come. That's a quick panorama, if you will, of prophecy from God's word. But somewhere in the midst of the great tribulation, we're going to see what is described in Ezekiel chapter 38 and 39.

0: followers of Jesus, is the first place we should go, and that is the place of prayer. To take our concerns, our anxieties, our worries and fears to the Lord in prayer. God is seeking people who will connect with Him and connect with Him very deeply, to be plugged into His spiritual power that can transform our lives and people around us. That power can overcome any trial and transform our daily lives. But so many people struggle with prayer and just don't know where to start.
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0: Amazing things happen when we simply ask and when we pray God's way, the kingdom way. By prayer, we receive God's presence and power for our lives. God wants us to always keep growing and seeking after Him so that we can know Him more and more and love Him better and better, that we would share His message of hope and compassion to a world desperately in need. Now, Iran shows up often in the Bible, in the Old Testament. Persia, Daniel was there and was a prophet in Persia and was faithful to God through generations. We know Esther was there. One of the most thrilling, adventurous stories in all the Bible is the story of Esther. When a man by the name of Haman, the evil, hateful Haman, he designed a plan to exterminate the Jewish people. You see, anti-Semitism is not a new thing. And it's not a new thing because it has always been the design of Satan to disrupt or to attempt to disrupt the plans and purposes of God in history. And why does Satan hate Israel so much? You have to wonder. It's just such a small, tiny little nation in the midst of the Middle East, in the midst of the world, about the size of New Jersey. And yet all this hatred, all this bias, all this prejudice, all this discrimination against the Jewish people, well, it is satanic in origin. And do you know why Satan hates the Jewish people and wants to destroy them? It's because Satan hates everything and everyone that God loves. And God has chosen the Hebrew people, Genesis chapter 12, when He chose Abraham and said, I will make a great nation of you. And then in verse 3 of Genesis 12, He says, I will bless those who bless you and curse those who curse you. That famous, formidable scripture. And so Iran, inspired by Satan, Persia, through the years has been an opponent, especially in the last 47 years in Iran. More about that in just a moment. But it's important to realize that we as Christians are supportive of the people of Israel. We as a church, we pray for Israel and the people of Israel. This doesn't mean that we support, listen well, this doesn't mean that we support everything the government of Israel does. But what we support is the scripture and the biblical worldview describing God's plan for the Jewish people. In the Bible, God gave Israel life, a land, and liberty. And God made a promise to Israel that is described as an everlasting covenant. It is an eternal promise. How many of you believe that God always keeps His promises? And God has made a promise to Israel that is forever. And Israel is alive today after centuries of opposition and persecution and Holocaust and all the rest. Israel is alive today. How? Because Israel is a miracle nation, preserved and protected by God. So you say, Pastor Graham,

Are we therefore Christian Zionists? Is that what you're teaching? Is that what you're preaching, that we are Christian Zionists? Well, you always have to define your terms, don't you? Yes, we as Christians are supportive of the right of Israel to exist as a nation. While many would destroy the very heart of the people of Israel, take their hearts, take their souls, take their lives, exterminate them. This is genocide. God has promised to protect them, and we're going to stand with God and God's side on this one. We are Christians who support Israel. Why? Because we believe in an infallible, inerrant Bible, which tells us that God gave us the nation of Israel, and with the nation of Israel, we have our Bible. We just sang Psalm 103. Thank God for a Hebrew psalmist who gave us these beautiful scriptures and the histories of the nations and the New Testament and a Savior. Our Savior was Jewish, and our Bible was written primarily by Jewish authors, and the future of the world is in the hands of God, and that includes both Christians and Jews. And I would say also it's very important, and I don't have time to address it this morning, but it's very important that you know that the church, being Christian, has not replaced Israel as a people. Israel remains, and the church remains. As you know, O.S. Hawkins is my good friend, and he's written many articles related to this, and just this week he published an article regarding Christian Zionism. And O.S. is here this morning. This is a great quote. It said, "Yet within Christian Zionism lies an inherent danger. We can become so passionate in our support for Israel that we unintentionally become Zionist Christians rather than Christian Zionists. We are Christian giantists. Nothing is more important than our personal relationship to the living Lord. First and forever, I am a Christian." Say amen. Amen. "My chief devotion is to Jesus Christ." Say it again. "Because of this, I take his promises in Scripture as faithful and true. And that is precisely why I am a Zionist. Because we believe in a God who keeps his word. I hold in my hands and in my heart a Bible that is trustworthy, infallible, and unchanging." Say amen again. So yes, keep the order. Keep the priorities. We are Christians. We are followers of Yeshua, the Messiah, the Lord Jesus Christ. And because we are a Christian, because we are Christians and believe God's word is true, we stand with Israel. And we stand with the people of God. You say, well, what about Iran? Iran is, in its current state, has been for the last 47 years. I want to back up just a little bit. Iran, Persia, has also been important in Christian history. As a side note, in terms of Christian presence in Iran, i.e. Persia, it is believed by Christian tradition, very strong Christian tradition, that two of the apostles, namely Thaddeus and Bartholomew, took the gospel of Jesus to Persia. And even in the first century, there was a monastery developed, AD 68, that is attributed to these two apostles. We don't know for sure, but we certainly know there has been, from the beginning of the Christian faith, a strong Christian presence, or I should say a persistent Christian presence in Iran or Persia. But for the last 47 years, the regime in Iran has brutalized its own people, persecuted Christians, been the primary sponsor of terrorism in the world, including Hamas, Houthis, and others. October 7th, I mentioned again, was funded primarily by Iran. So for the past nearly 50 years, Iran has been at war with the civilized world, including America. They are the chief sponsor, again, of terrorism in the world, including terrorist cells
in the United States, we have had 4 terrorist attacks, including an attack on a Jewish synagogue in America in the last week or so. These are evil people. This is not a battle between political extremists and political extremists. This is a battle between heaven and hell, light and darkness, hope and hopelessness. And finally, a president that had the courage to say, enough is enough. You cannot continue to threaten Israel and peoples of the world, including America. You know, the terrorists, the radical Islamic terrorists, whether in Iran or wherever they rear their fierce faces, they're first coming for the Saturday people, the Sabbath people, the Jewish people, calling them the little Satan. But ultimately, the target will be the Sunday people. Christians are next. And in Iran, Christians have been in extreme persecution. Christianity has had a pivotal presence in Iran all these years, as I mentioned. And through the centuries, Christians have persevered, though a minority now, in Iran. The numbers that I show are there about approximately 800 million people in Iran. It's a big country. And there are 93 million who identify as Christians. So as you can see, it's 93 million out of nearly a billion people. And the Christians in Iran, and we know this is true because we've spoken to many of these, they live in persecution and discrimination. They are allowed to exist, but they have zero religious freedom. They're constantly under attack. They're considered second-class citizens. If you convert in Iran, the previous regime, if you convert in Iran from the Islamic religion, you will be disowned by your family, face imprisonment, and even the death penalty. According to Open Doors, which identifies the most dangerous countries, persecuted Christians in the world, Iran ranks as the 10th most dangerous country in the world for Christians. So what's happening? What's happening in the Middle East between Israel and Iran and the countries of the Middle East? They are a target, the Israelites, of these Islamic extremists. And what is happening that is very disturbing to me in America is a rise in anti-Semitism, hate towards the Jewish people. It's not a new problem. It's existed for generations. But anti-Semitism is on the rise in our country. That Representative Omar from Minnesota, she said, Israel has hypnotized the world. Prejudice and bias towards any people spirals to persecution and justifies hatred and hostilities and harming people. And the Iranian leadership has called for the extermination of Israel many, many times. And so it's a good thing that that regime is being taken down. We don't know what's going to happen, of course. We don't know how this is going to end. I mean, in the end of the end, we know how it's going to end. But Christians in Iran need our prayers. We have a group of Iranian Christians that meet in our church. They're a Farsi-speaking group. And just the other day, before these hostilities began, before the war, Operation Epic Fury began, over 150 Iranian believers here at our church gathered at the chapel by the lake in the prayer garden, and they prayed together. And they prayed specifically for their friends and family members who are in Iran. And
Did you know that there is a growing Christian movement in the church in Iran? Though it is underground, many believe that it is the fastest growing church in the world, the church in Iran. And would to God, wouldn't it be wonderful if as a result of this terrible war, and no one wants war, but as a result of what we believe is a just war and a righteous cause, that at the end of it, that there would be freedom in Iran, and that the Christians in Iran could rise up and a great revival like we saw in Nineveh in the Old Testament when Jonah went to preach would take place all across Iran. Pray for the freedom and the protection of the Christians in Iran. Because if it happens, if there is freedom, if the people rise up and take their freedom, it will be a fertile field for missionaries and evangelists to go to Iran. God is faithful. And no matter what happens politically, the Christian community in Iran will continue to grow. And out of the chaos that is now, we pray that it would be a huge opportunity for us to proclaim the gospel. We're doing that in certain ways now. Did you know that over the years we've been a part of a mission outreach to Iran as a church, as PowerPoint ministry called Iran Alive? And we've been preaching the gospel along with others in Iran. When I was in Germany several years ago, I met a group of Iranian Christians who had moved to Germany. They were in Cologne, Germany, where I was preaching. And they all came up to me. And you know what they were saying? They were saying, thank you for preaching the gospel in Iran. Because our family members and our friends are there and they're tuned in and they're listening. It's an online operation. I understand the internet may be shut down now. They're trying to shut off everything they can. But we've been preaching the gospel in Iran. So we love Israel. We love Iranian people. And people of the Middle East and Palestinian people. And of course, we love America, our country. So how should we live? How should we as American Christians, Christians living in America, how should we respond? Well, remember, all of this is pointing towards a future when the kingdom of God comes to earth, when Jesus comes again. Because these are not accidents or geopolitical systems. These are the purposes, the sovereignty of God being displayed in the world. So what should we do? We should stay faithful and expectant, ready for the rapture. God told us in advance that these things are going to happen. We shouldn't live with headline hysteria, wringing our hands, wondering what's going to happen. We know what's going to happen. We don't know all the details, of course. But we know that God is sovereign, that God rules, that our God reigns. And so we should stand firm. I say these things regarding the future not to scare us, but to prepare us. We want to know how to prepare our children and our grandchildren for the future. So let's stay faithful and expectant. We ought to live on tiptoe of excitement and exuberance that Jesus is coming any day now, any time now. And we ought to pray for Israel and support the people of Israel and stand up against anti-Semitism wherever it shows its raises its ugly head. That includes right here in America. We should pray for the peace of Jerusalem, as I noted earlier. God loves the Israelis. God loves the Iranians. God loves America and Americans because God loves the world. So now is the time as a Christian to give yourself completely as a follower of Jesus Christ. This is not a time for casual Christianity. This is not a time for pew sitting. This is a time for action. This is a time to move with conviction. God loves people. This is a time to share the gospel like never before. In the urgency and the emergency of our times, God loves the world. That's why God sent his son, the Lord Jesus Christ, to die on the cross. God is moving. Did you know God is moving across the world? God is moving in the hearts of Muslim people around the world. There are amazing miracles taking place among Muslims today.
While we're living in a world that is shaking and quaking, we are unshakable in our hope. We've talked about world events. We've talked about war. We've talked about prophecy a bit. But the most important question that you have to answer today is not about geopolitics. The most important question that you need to answer today is this: is Jesus the Lord of your life? Amen. The biggest problem we have in the world is sin. Sin, which is rebellion against God. And the good news is that Jesus came to this world so that we could be forgiven, so that we could be saved from our sin. He died on a cross, taking our sins and demonstrating the love of God. He died on the cross for your sins. And on the third day, he rose again. And Jesus Christ is alive. And the Bible says in Romans 10 and chapter 10, verse 13, whoever calls upon the name of the Lord Jesus Christ will be saved. Whoever, Iranian, Israeli, American, whoever, because whosoever will may come.

0: Okay, for those of you who do not know Gary Kaa, you should know him. Christian author, speaker, founder of Hope for the World, organization focused on exposing what he describes as the spiritual and political forces behind the push for a one-world government. He's a former European Middle East trade specialist. Kaa has written several books, and I think he brought a few of them with you, but if you want, these are on Amazon. En route to the global occupation, the new world religion, and the demonic roots of globalism. You want to pick these up on Amazon if you get a chance. He's frequently featured in Christian media, known for analyzing current events through biblical lens, emphasizing spiritual preparedness and awareness of end-time prophecy. He truly is a watchman on the wall. He's doing a lot of traveling, a lot of speaking, and so God has definitely used him to get the word out about what's coming to the ground here. Around the whole world with this globalism stuff. So anyway, Gary, thank you for coming out, man. I appreciate you being here, man.
1: Thank you.
0: Yeah.
1: Thank you, Pastor.
0: So I'll let Tom start off with whatever question he wants, but you're the expert on globalism, and I appreciate all the work you've done. You've helped me out to understand not just that a global government's coming, but the roots behind it, how far this has been going on, the history behind it, and the spiritual aspects that are behind it. And you're kind of the expert on that. But I'll let Tom roll from here because him and I got a lot of questions for you, brother.
2: Yeah, indeed. And I do want to say this. It's also the first time that I've met Gary in person. I've been following him for years. So it's great that you came all the way to Bakersfield, California.
0: Yeah.
1: It's good to be here. My first time in Bakersfield, and I like it.
0: Thank yeah, it's a little hot.
1: A little warm today.
0: It's a little warm, I know.
2: And there's really good food out here, too. So I just thinking about globalism, we walk back to 6 years ago, March 2020, and we started to have some things that were taking place. World Economic Forum is suddenly on everybody's radar. We started hearing about Agenda 2030. As you look at your research, the things you know about, how long has that been in play? And in that, I look at what happened 6 years ago as really being a test to see who was going to go along with the system and who wasn't. And everybody's data is being recorded and kept. So how long has that been in play, and where do you see this going next, especially when right now what we're hearing about, hantavirus, energy lockdowns, we've got a mega drought, food shortages, all of these different dynamics. I think it was Alex Newman who coined it the polycrisis of doom, yeah, using the words of Klaus Schwab.
1: Well, back when I was doing my research for my first book, during the 1980s, there was already a lot of stuff underway that was completely beneath the surface. And nothing in the media about it, even though members of the media belonged to some of these organizations. So I picked up on it then while I was working for the government of Indiana, and I can go into that a little bit later. But as far as a timetable goes, they have moments of opportunity that they see. They felt the year 2000 was important for them. They wanted that to be the beginning of a coming out, where up until that time, everything was beneath the surface. But then in the year 2000, they wanted to make a move forward. And so three things happened in the year 2000, starting the last week of August and then going into early September. There was a meeting of religious leaders at the United Nations. All the different religions of the world were represented, all together about 1,000 religious leaders. And this thing was funded in part by Ted Turner. Hate to pick on him, he just passed, but he was one of the funders of that. Mikhail Gorbachev and endorsed it. And this was the first step at the UN. The meeting was actually held there at the UN, of bringing the world's religious leaders together at the UN to try to bring about unity among the world's religions. That's their biggest problem. If you're going to have a world government, how can you pull that off, yeah, if you don't have the religions of the world cooperating with each other? So that was one meeting, the first one near the end of August. Then only a week to 10 days later, there was a huge meeting at the United Nations that approximately 100 160 heads of state attended. And there were about 200 countries in the world. So you had 80% of the top leaders in the world all in one place together at one time at the UN. And in an adjacent room, there was a ceremonial signing table where these leaders could sign off on international treaties while they were there, since they were already there. And a lot of treaties got signed by some of the leaders, but not all of them got signed by all the leaders, but still a big political step forward. And then around the same time, just across town, this one wasn't at the UN, but it was close by, there was a meeting of just about everybody else. Who's who of the media, people in education, the environmental movement, the economic realm, they all met to push globalization as well. And so within the space of less than 12 to 15 days, you had all the top leaders in the world all gathering in New York City, covering all the bases to move this thing forward. That was in the year 2000, and there was almost no media coverage. They did cover the political event, that all these leaders were there from around the world, but most people didn't have a clue of what really was taking place. And so that was kind of, in my mind, the public beginning of the public launching of this. And then carefully they began to roll things out. Even during the last 2 years of the George W. Bush era, things seemed to begin to pick up a bit of momentum. And then under Obama, things really got going quickly. And then Trump came in and pushed back, and we know how all that's gone. Yeah. I mean, the country now is, I hate to even mention the term, but it seems to me like it wouldn't take a whole lot for there to be more than just civil unrest where things go even further than that. But we hope that it doesn't come down to that in the country. But you've got some radical people behind the scenes that are getting more and more bold or coming out publicly now and really pushing their agenda because they feel they have the numbers. And so now the latest deadline that they've kind of set for themselves is 2030. The UN has set that date with Agenda 2030. The World Economic Forum is pushing for 2030. The CBDC currencies, they want to have most of those out within the next 2 years. Whether or not that happens, I don't know, but that's what they're shooting for. So a lot going on at a lot of different levels right now, but it's becoming more and more violent, and that's my concern. Just one more comment, and you can stop me anytime you want, but while I'm thinking of this, Mamdani of New York and Fry, the mayor of Minneapolis, they just announced back in February that they're going to launch a coalition of mayors. And for what purpose? Because they're both very socialistic, right? So you can tell where it's going. They began targeting the big cities way back in the 80s and 90s behind the scenes.
0: Really?
1: Because they realized big cities tend to be more liberal politically on the whole. And so they can move more quickly and get a toehold in the big cities. And so if they can pick them off one by one, before you know it, they've got the whole country. Because big cities dominate, especially a lot of the swing states. You think about it, Phoenix, Arizona. You know, you've got half the people in Arizona live in one city.
0: Yeah.
1: So if you can take Phoenix by a significant margin, there's a strong likelihood in an election you'll carry the state. Increasingly, it's that way with Atlanta and Georgia. Chicago, of course, dominates Illinois. Our son lived in Illinois till recently. And Illinois, when you get outside of Chicago, it's a fairly conservative state, but the people don't stand a chance there because of the influence that Chicago has. And so, and of course, you've got Seattle, and Miami, Florida had a Republican mayor, but a Democrat just got in a landslide recently. So the only two big cities that still have fairly conservative mayors are Dallas and Oklahoma City. And there are a few others, but those are the big two that come to mind. So they've really come a long way on that front. And so just one more point I want to make on this. Let's say you have conservatives in a city that turn out to vote 50 to 60%, which actually is a pretty decent turnout overall. But you've got the far left that's highly motivated because they think they can get their candidate in, and they turn out at an 80% vote. In a lot of the American cities, I'd say majority of them, they can take that city. because they've got a lot of times over 40% now of the population.
0: Wow.
1: So if they turn out to vote at a higher level, they can take them. So that's how far along things are now. And that's why, you know, we were just talking before we came on. You don't want to be optimistic or pessimistic. I think God wants us to be realists and see things the way they really are. And our country's in trouble right now, and people need to take it seriously. And it really is a spiritual battle first and foremost. Yeah.
0: Yeah. Let me add something to this and pick your brain about it, because you have these different levels, and obviously there's a lot of people that would buy into the one world government. I call them useful idiots, but they think, oh, this would be great. But on the higher levels, Gary, the guys you've studied at the higher levels, what's their motivation in doing something like this? I mean, I'm sure they have a front motivation. Well, this is going to help us to face global crises, and you know, we're not going to have nations tank in the economies. We'll be able to uplift everybody. But really, what's going on behind the scenes? Because what we're noticing, I just talked to a guy in Europe today, that the elites in Europe that want this globalism are completely detached from the regular working class people, especially in the UK, like Starmer or whatever. And we're starting to see that here. What's their motivation, the elites, for wanting a global government?
1: Some of it is economic, because they believe if they help to bring about this world government, it will ensure that they have a major voice in it, that they can protect their wealth. But that's not what carries things forward, in my mind. I think if this was purely an economic thing, it would have died out a long time ago. I really do. And so there is a spirituality at its roots, and a lot of these people are more committed to this cause of globalism and world government for spiritual reasons, and they're more committed than many Christians are to Christ, quite honestly. I mean, there are people that they're ready to pay the price to bring this thing about.
0: Wow.
1: And so you say, well, how did that happen? And then you have to bring in some of the secret societies that have been around for a long time, and some of the things that are being taught there. And you know, that's where it really gets controversial, and because we all have friends and sometimes family members that have belonged to some of these institutions. But when I was doing my research, doing a deep dive, I kept going deeper and deeper, because I was actually invited to join two organizations that were part of this.
0: Really?
1: And so God gave me an opportunity to get somewhat of an inside look at it. But then I realized it goes deeper than that, and I kept digging. And before I knew it, God provided me with the opportunity of getting a treasure trove of books, many of them from the 1800s, of Freemasonry, actual original writings of them. And it was a lady I met in Fort Wayne, Indiana, one evening after speaking at a church. And I spoke on the New Age movement, just to give people an idea overall what that's about. And afterwards, she came up. Her name was Audrey. And she said, you didn't say anything about Freemasonry. What do you know about that tying in with it? I said, well, I've been wondering about that. And I recognize there are certain connections, but I haven't put it all together yet. And she said, well, you're in luck. She said, I have a lot of friends whose husbands were Freemasons, and they passed on. And before they could turn their books into the lodge, I was able to get them from them. And she had all these books collection, some of them original writings from the late 1800s, like Mackey's Encyclopedia of Freemasonry,
0: wow.
1: Morals and Dogma, the Ancient and Accepted Scottish Rite of Freemasonry by Albert Pike.
0: Wow.
1: Books by Manly P. Hall, The Lost Keys of Freemasonry, The Secret Teachings of the Ages, H.L. Haywood, all these top Masonic historians. So I thought, wow, where do I begin? And for the better part of 2 years, that's almost all I did, was research and read probably over 10,000 pages of Masonic writings. I could only handle a few hours a day, because the stuff was so dark and deceptive at its core that I knew when I had to let go of it for the day, and I would just read my Bible. And I would recommend people do this unless you're really called to do it. And I felt that God had called me to do this, but it was not easy, I'm telling you. Their magazine for years was called the New Age Magazine, the magazine of the Scottish Rite of Freemasonry. And then I think some people were beginning to put two and two together, wondering about the name. Is it just a coincidence, or is High Freemasonry ultimately behind much of the New Age movement? And so the name, they changed the name to the Scottish Rite Journal. That was in the 80s. And so I kept digging into it, and I've got, in my book, En Route to Global Occupation, I have two chapters of pretty much solid quotes with page numbers right out of their books, because I thought, you know, some of this stuff is so unbelievable that unless you can document it, people will try to back out of it. They'll say, sure, that's not really true. Sure. Well, but if you give page numbers, then Freemasons themselves can look it up and see that you're telling the truth about it. So I'm just going to share a couple of quotes.
0: Go right ahead. I'm intrigued by this.
1: All right. This is from page 321 of Morals and Dogma, written by Albert Pike, who, by the way, was the leader of Scottish Rite Freemasonry from 1859 to 1891 for 32 years. He had a huge impact on the order. On page 321 of his book, he says, Lucifer, the light bearer, Lucifer, the son of the morning, is it he who bears the light? Doubt it not.
0: Wow.
1: Another book, this was Manly P. Hall, who in the first half of the 1900s, he was probably the top Masonic historian, a very highly decorated Freemason himself. And he wrote, and this is kind of a role-playing that goes on in the higher levels. He says, when the Mason learns that the key to the warrior on the block is the proper application of the dynamo of living power, he has learned the mystery of his craft. The seething energies of Lucifer are in his hands, and before he may step onward and upward, he must prove his ability to properly apply this energy. In other words, you get into ritual magic and actual
0: wow.
1: supernatural type of stuff. That's from page 48 of Manly P. Hall's book, The Lost Keys of Freemasonry. Then if I can come back to Albert Pike for a moment. Back in 1889, he put out some information to the 23 Supreme Councils of the world at that time. And this was recorded by a Frenchman named A.C. de la Rive. And it's rather lengthy, but I'll just share a little bit of it. He says, if Lucifer were not God, would Adonai, the God of the Christians, whose deeds prove his cruelty, perfidy, and hatred of man, barbarism and repulsion for science, would Adonai and his priests calumniate him? Yes, Lucifer is God, and unfortunately, Adonai is also God. For the eternal law is that there is no light without shade, no beauty without ugliness, no white without black, for the absolute can only exist as two gods. Darkness being necessary to light, to serve as its foil, as the pedestal, as necessary to the statue and the brake to the locomotive. And then toward the end of this rant, he says, thus the doctrine of Satanism is a heresy, and the true and pure philosophic religion is the belief in Lucifer, the equal of Adonai. But Lucifer, God of light and God of good, is struggling for humanity against Adonai, the God of darkness and evil.
0: Wow.
1: End quote.
0: Wow.
1: So in other words, Lucifer is a liberator trying to set mankind free from the so-called bondage that Adonai has placed him under by giving him the Ten Commandments and rules for living, because he created us and he knows what's best for us.
0: Sure.
1: So if you're wondering, I've had more people say, doesn't it seem like good suddenly is evil and evil good, and it's happened so quickly? Well, if this is what people believe in the highest levels and they're pushing toward this, you understand why this is happening now. This has been going on for decades, the groundwork being laid for it. But I have to say, we've had good friends, some friends growing up, some of my best friends, their parents were in the lodge. And I can tell you, most people involved in Freemasonry, I believe they're in it because they think they do good works. It's camaraderie. It helps them with their business network, because you have an instant business network once you join in. But then it's hard to get out of it once you start down that path, you know. And so I don't go out and accuse every Freemason of being a Satanist. You know, most of these people have no idea what they're really involved in. And one reason I wrote my book was so that they can actually look up a lot of these quotes and see for themselves what it's really ultimately all about. And yes, you can get these books. I remember once I toured the Scottish Rite Cathedral in Indianapolis.
0: Wow.
1: They give tours, and I was the first one there. And the tour guide made the mistake of leaving me alone in the library for a while. and so before the other people got there, I just perused the books. And I saw Manly P. Hall's book, The Lost Keys of Freemasonry, that I just quoted. It was there on the shelf, as was Morals and Dogma by Albert Pike. But how many of these people actually read them? You know, so they're not aware of their own history, a lot of them. But once you... I could go into a lot more detail on this, but I don't want to just keep going on this. So you tell me, just stop me anytime you want.
0: All right.
1: Okay. In the Scottish Rite of Freemasonry, well, the first three degrees, they're called the 3 degrees of the Blue Lodge.
0: Yeah.
1: The Entered Apprentice degree, the Fellow Craft degree, and the Master Mason degree. That's called the Blue Lodge. Then after that, you can either go up through higher degrees through the Scottish Rite or the York Rite or both. I had a friend who at one time did both. He went to the top of both the York Rite and the Scottish Rite. Wow. And then once you get to the 32nd degree of Scottish Rite Freemasonry, you have an opportunity of joining the Shriners. And to become a 33rd degree Mason, those who are already 33rd degree Masons, they choose who comes into that. So you can earn your way up to the 32nd degree, but then the 33rd degree, you have to be handpicked for that. Mm. And in the York Rite, it's similar. You can go up through the 13th degree, but you get picked to go to the higher level. And here's kind of the punchline, what I'm building up to. When I wrote my book, I really thought the 33rd degree was the highest.
0: Okay.
1: And I believe most Freemasons who are 33rd degree Masons also believe they're at the top, that that's the highest level. But some things happened after my book came out. Two witnesses that were somewhere in the 45th degree or something like that. So there's an esoteric realm where Freemasons are chosen from the 33rd degree to go higher up. And I personally believe that Albert Pike probably was the one who created that back in the late 1800s, and it was called the Palladian Rite. It's like a supreme rite that's very, very high echelon of Freemasonry. And he and Mazzini of Italy, who were the two highest Freemasons in the world at that time, at least that were known, coordinated all that. And they established centers for the Palladian Rite of Freemasonry in Charleston, South Carolina, Berlin, Germany, and Rome, Italy. Those were the three main epicenters.
0: Wow.
1: And then they had four other cities that were secondary cities, mainly for the purpose of propaganda and also gathering information. And they were Washington, D.C. For South America, it was Montevideo in Uruguay. And for the East, it was Calcutta. And for Europe, it was Naples. So those were the seven main cities where they branched out from. And that was in the late 1800s, I think around 1870 when they began to launch that. So prior to that time, if you were a 30th, 31st, or 32nd degree, you would have known about the Lucifer connection. Today, I believe it's different. I think most people with those degrees don't know
0: they
1: that.
0: They don't know.
1: So, yeah.
0: Okay. Tom, you want to follow up?
2: Yeah. It's really interesting about Albert Pike and... you mentioned these dark sayings, and one of the characteristics of the Antichrist, according to Daniel, is he is going to understand these dark things. And looking at this, what you're saying there, watching things transpire over the centuries, H.G. Wells was a globalist who said that everybody needs an identification number. His vision, an identification number. It needs to be an elite class that is separated from the emotions who will make the decisions for the people. The last pope in 2015 in his encyclical, Pope Francis, said what the world needs is this global leader who will lead the world. And basically, I can't remember the exact quote, but every nation will have to submit to them. And you look at Pope, I call him Pope Bob from Chicago. You know, it's finally starting to hit the news, whatever Pope Leo, that's who I think the Catholic Church has given him. He's a Marxist from everything I read. He's not this nice guy. The reason he's in there is because he's a Marxist. With this, I was raised Catholic. You were raised Catholic, too.
0: I was raised Catholic, too, yeah.
2: And I have long roots of Catholicism in my family, priests, nuns, everything. But one more thing to throw out there. There was he was a Jesuit, Father Malachi Martin, wrote a book, The Keys of This Blood. In there, he said that within the Vatican itself, it is absolutely, corrupt. But he said there aren't people in there that believe in the virgin birth. They don't believe Jesus is the Messiah. I think he wrote that book in the early 1990s. He since is dead, but he was calling out the Catholic Church. And we're seeing these things. How deep do these roots go into the Catholic Church? And what do you see the Catholic Church in involvement moving forward with this globalist push?
1: Okay, Pope Francis, it's not a secret. He was a committed socialist.
0: Yeah.
1: He even put together himself something called the Global Compact on Education to make sure the people were educated well enough to the merits of the New World Order, because he felt they weren't quite prepared well enough to come in. So he took it upon himself. That's called the Global Compact on Education. He was a keynote speaker at the World Government Summit in Dubai and got an applause he was actually referred to in the globalist movement as the spiritual leader of the globalist movement as Pope, which tells you a lot. As far as the environmental movement, which is a big part of the One World movement, they're using that as a reason for why we need to have a world government. He was also very much at the forefront of that, heavily involved in that. And, you know, being the first Jesuit pope, that was a big deal as well. And once he got in, he began appointing cardinals. Now, once you hit the age of 80 at the Vatican, you can no longer vote as a cardinal on who the next pope will be. But if you're under the age of 80, you can. And it just so happens that a majority of the cardinals that voted and just put Pope Leo in were appointed by Francis.
0: Oh, well,
1: and
0: there you
1: go. You know, why would he have appointed any cardinals that would pick somebody other than the type of person he would have wanted?
0: Sure.
1: So I think it's just going to be more of the same. But the fact that he's an American, I think, sets the stage for more and more Americans going along with it and endorsing and getting behind this pope.

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Ladies and gentlemen, welcome to his channel. It's great to be back with you. My name is Mike McIntosh, if we've never met. And I'm enjoying our time together. We have a little three-part series here, the last two programs and this one. And the purpose was teaching the concept of having a daily devotion and how that it builds you up as an individual, as opposed to a Bible study that you're going through and trying to learn that epistle or that Old Testament book. So what we're going to do now, we look at Psalm 1, which was face-to-face, you and the Lord talking in your devotion. Psalm 2 was you overviewing the Lord talking to the rulers of the earth and seeing that you're part of a bigger picture. Now, in Revelation chapter 12, we're only going to look at part of this to get the context for you. And we'll start at verse 7. And here you're going to understand there's something much bigger than you and I understand that's really going on the earth. And this will help clarify for you, I think. There's a lot of news breaking the last 6 months about UFOs and flying saucers and aliens and, you know, and people have these mystery shows. And it's always the same thing over and over and over again. And this will clear that up with you, too. You are either one of God's kids or the devil's kids. Now, the Lord is willing to adopt, and he'll forgive anyone any sin they confess. So I was a fatherless kid. I was never legally adopted by my stepfather, but then he divorced my mom. And I know what it's like to not have a father. But when I found God as my father as a young adult in my 20s, my life changed. And to be raised in a fatherless family was a little bit difficult for a little guy being given out to foster care. That bothered me growing up. And then I learned some lessons. When I became a Christian, my wife and I had been married 3 years, divorced for 3 years. She saw me change just literally 100% as I was a born-again Christian. And she became a Christian. And we got remarried after 3 years of divorce. Today we have 6 children, 21 grandchildren, 14 great-grandchildren. And God has honored and blessed our vows to one another. Her mom and dad saw us change. They became Christians. My mother, who ran from the Lord till she was 60 years old, she became a Christian when she saw the change. And all of their lives changed many, many other lives. So I want to show you something. When you realize whose family you're in, it's going to put you at peace. No matter, those of you that are watching this and maybe you're street people, I know what it's like to live on the street, not to have any money in your pocket. And I understand that. I understand how you run and hide from things and other things you can be boisterous about and push around. But it comes to a place where you deny yourself, pick up your cross, and follow after Jesus. He's got a path for you. He's designed you. You're very special. Jeremiah heard God say to him, I want you to go and speak to the nations. And he said, oh, Lord, I'm just a youth. Many Bible scholars would translate that could be a strong possibility that he's a teenager. We do know this. He was a preacher's kid because he lived in Anatoth. And Anatoth was a town that was set aside in Israel for retirement of ministers, for the priesthood. And so God said, don't tell me that you cannot speak, because before I formed you in your mother's womb, I knew you, and I ordained you a prophet to the nations. So hold it. Is he talking about karma? No, absolutely not. I studied karma. I understand karma. No, you're not going to come back as a bullfrog. He's not talking about that. He said, before I formed you, before you were DNA from your dad and mom, a chromosome or a gene, I knew you. Ladies and gentlemen, that means God thought us out. He knew us before we were created in our mother's wombs. And he gifted us to accomplish something for his glory with our lives. And many of you,
Many of you have been frustrated for many years because you don't feel you're worth anything. You have nothing to give anybody. You have no abilities, but yes, you do. A smile at the right time in your face to somebody else could change their life forever. A kind act or deed, but above all, a prayer for a person in need. I remember Luis Palau had asked me to come and do some mini crusades when he was doing his major crusade in London. And I was at a stop for the underground, and it was 7 in the morning on Sunday, and I was waiting for somebody to pick me up, and a Muslim man got off the same underground, and we were standing there for 15 or 20 minutes and finally said hi, and he said hi, and we thought somebody was picking us both up going different directions. But, you know, they never picked me up, and I was like 45 minutes, an hour late. He was 45 minutes, an hour late to where he was going. But in that period of time, I was able to tell him about eternal life and how much God loved him and how personable God is. And that man went away with a big smile on his face. I didn't mean to try to convert him from anything, but introduce him to the real thing, to the main thing, to the thing of all things, his Creator. You are special. And God has something for you. And he wants you to use the talent and the gift that he's given you. Don't compare yourself to anybody else. Don't try to be like a big sister or a big brother. Don't compete with somebody outside of your family. Be yourself, humble yourself, and let God use you. So now listen at verse 7, Revelation chapter 12. And war broke out in heaven. We're not talking Star Wars here, so don't try to get an image in your mind of Star Wars or some big screen outer space war show or some TV series. But there was a war. We don't know all the details of it, but it tells us there was a war in heaven, and it shows us some insight to it. Number one, Michael and his angels fought with the dragon. Now, Michael is a high-ranking angel we know in God's kingdom. And there are millions upon millions and millions of angels that were created. In fact, when it speaks of angels, it tells us that we were made a little lower than the angels, meaning they have powers that we don't have. We might call them Hollywood superpowers or something like that. We may not have that. But what we have is the power of Jesus Christ that can give us eternal life, because he paid the price for every one of our sins and that which turned us from God. So now here's the battle. Michael has angels, and his angels fought with the dragon, and the dragon and his

don't have that would be quote-unquote supernatural, going through space and time, who knows what else. But we know that his main gift is lying, cheating, destroying, killing, and hurting people. He's a deceiver. He's an accuser. That's why you see TV shows that are made all about liars and accusers and deceivers and robberies. And television at night is all about police shows and about people getting murdered and killed in so many different ways. I was a reserve police officer for a number of years, and I saw pretty much imaginable every way that you could figure a person could kill another person or kill themselves. And it's gross. Only Satan would inspire that into somebody's heart. Don't you do that. If that's gnawing at you, that your life is nothing, don't you do that. Because there is life and life more abundantly waiting for you in just one split second of a decision of you to simply ask God to forgive you of your sins and to ask His only begotten Son to be your Lord and Savior. Jesus said that God so loved the world that He gave His only begotten Son. There's the real world war going on planet Earth. In whatever country you're in, and I'm in, and all of our rest of our friends are in, it's a worldwide spiritual warfare for control of planet Earth. So now you are in the midst of it, and you're wounded. But God wants to be your eternal medic and send you help and restore you. And He will do that. So listen to what happens as this war goes on. There's no place on earth. They did not prevail, so they lost their battle. There's no place found for them in heaven any longer, meaning they were accepted at one time when they were worshiping God. So the great dragon was cast out, that serpent of old called the devil and Satan. Now note this, who deceives the whole world. Now your first thought, like mine, would be, if he deceives the whole world, we're talking about going around the world, the globe, going around the hemisphere, we're thinking of the world, but he's the deceiver of the world that you live in, the education, the politic, the banking, the money, the housing, the lack of housing, food, the lack of food, thought languages, words put in to our vocabularies. He's messed with your head and your soul ever since you've been born. And God is a gentleman. He does not push himself. He does not twist an arm like the devil. He doesn't lie. He doesn't coerce. He simply loves you. And he does all he can to communicate that love through your children, through your grandparents, through your neighbors, through your friends. It's one of the reasons Jesus said, love your neighbor as yourself. When I grew up, and I was maybe 7, 8 years old, first time I ever lived in a real house, and I remember my stepfather always parked his car in the driveway and left the keys in the ignition. The door, the front and back door, were always unlocked. We knew all of our neighbors. We trusted our neighbors. We loved our neighbors. And then I learned a lot of lessons. And one of them as a reserve police officer is you never trust who you're talking to until you verify who they are, because you don't know how quickly a knife comes out until you have one pulled on you by somebody that would like to shove it into your gut. We live in a very troublous time. In fact, the Bible tells us in two special places, one in the pastoral epistles, 1 Timothy, 2 Timothy, and Titus, teaching pastors, a sign of the end of the world is that there will be lawlessness everywhere. Now, Jesus in Matthew 24 amplified that, and I've always wondered why Paul the Apostle didn't take the amplification version from Matthew 24. Jesus said, lawlessness shall abound. Crime is going to break loose. Well, we just saw in the second Psalm, when he talked to the judges, he talked to the judges because they're the ones that do not give justice, and that makes the law bounding from city to city, state to state, country to country, nation to nation, all around the world. So the world, he deceives all of it from the minute a kid walks into a classroom till the minute he's put into a coffin, he's been
under control of the God.

0: of this age. And Jesus has come to set the prisoners free, to open the prison doors and let you have true freedom. And so I want you to look at this and take it to heart and take note right now. The devil and his troops are down here on earth. Then I heard a loud voice saying in heaven, now salvation and strength and the kingdom of our God, three things, salvation, strength, kingdom of our God, and number four, the power of his Christ have come. For the accuser of our brethren, who accused them before our God day and night, has been cast down. Okay, now listen to that. Day and night, he's accusing you as a teenager of what you're doing that your mom and dad don't know about. Day and night, he's accusing you as an adult of some of the TV shows you subscribe to. He's accusing you of cheating on your tax form with your government. He's accusing everything about you and lying about you and spreading rumors about you. And now he's down on the earth. He's not doing it from outer space. He's doing it on the planet. He's got control right here. So now we know his wickedness. He's not going to give us a break at all. So he says to us, they overcame him. And many people don't know this. And over the years, I've dealt with people that are getting out of Satan worship. And when I first went to San Diego and the church that I started teaching, it was 10 hippies in a living room. And 24 months later, those 10 people believed what we were studying. And we had 4,000 people on Sundays in 24 months. And they went out. Now there's 49 churches that have popped up just in San Diego when there was none. And then 100 to 200 in Mexico and around the world. When people get set free, they get set free. And when they're really born again, they're really born again, and they want to tell everybody about Jesus. And that's what I'm asking you. Will you get the devil out of your house? Get the statues and the idols? Would you worship the Lord God Almighty from your heart? He loves you to sing to him. The Psalms are full of words that says that he inhabits your praises. He loves that. But if you're worshiping the things of the world, then you're blocking the blessings of God that are coming into your household. That's the accuser of the brethren. Oh, God wouldn't do that. What would God do with you? Let me tell you about a young woman that got arrested one night. She was a prostitute. And our squad went to a hotel in a certain area of town. And our car was the first one into the drive-through part of the hotel. We blocked the entrance and the exit. No cars getting out. Then in the alley, a car blocked it off. At the front street, blocked off. And then cops by the dozen came running in, and people came jumping out of the hotel rooms, and a lot of arrests took place. When the main officer that I was riding with went in and did the paperwork, I said to the young lady, 24 years old, can I ask you a question? Yes, ask me anything. Well, I'm not asking as a police officer. I'm asking you as a pastor. Well, sure, pastor, go ahead. But why do you do this? She said, well, very simple. I was 16, got pregnant. My boyfriend wouldn't marry me. My mom and dad kicked me out of the house. I was 18, had my second child. Mom and dad wouldn't let me back in. That man wouldn't marry me. At 19, I had my third child. So I only look after myself and my children. I live 25 miles from here. Nobody knows me here. I come here on the weekend. I say I need a new sofa, a new bed. It'll take me about Friday and Saturday, and I'll make the money, and I'll get that, and I'll go back. When I need more money, I come back on the street. I said, I'm a dad, and I came from the streets myself, so I understand what you're saying, but it breaks my heart that you've had to live like this. And I said, what about God? She said, no God. Thank you very much. I said, okay, I'll never talk again. When we got her out of the car 45 minutes later to put her into the jail, she said, sir, I lied to you. I said, what do you mean you lied to me? And she said, I said, no God. What do you mean? She said, well, one day I came down for breakfast in junior high school. And I said, Mom, I had a dream last night about Jesus. And he wants me to be a nun. And my mother looked at me and said, Jesus wouldn't want a girl like you. That's why she's really on the street. And moms and dads, I know the pressure of being a mom and a dad. because I watch my wife be the mom and how she handles and how I handle things with children. That part of it, our lips can say something that could destroy our children and push them away. Or maybe you don't have a mom or dad. But listen, the Psalms say, if your mother and your father forsake you, thus saith the Lord, I shall take you up. So there's no more excuse. God is offering his arms to you right now to pull you close. The devil is offering his hands to choke you out so you won't get away from him. But the Bible says there are three ways to overcome the devil. And I'm going to read them to you. And whenever he comes prowling around your family, your home, your business, your duties that you have in military or law enforcement, you remember these things, okay? And here they are. He says here that the saints overcame the accuser before God day and night. They overcame him by, number one, the blood of the Lamb. Otherwise, Jesus shed his blood and says, I forgive you of your sins. And if you will ask me to forgive you, I shall forgive you. The blood of the Lamb. You bring the blood out. You mention the blood. The devil gets out of the neighborhood. He doesn't want to be around that at all because he knows the truth of it. The second thing that will always get you freedom is not only the blood of the Lamb, but the second thing is the word of their testimony. Now, I do a walk with my dog a couple times a day. I know pretty much the 65 houses in our tract and who has dogs and who doesn't have dogs and who to talk to and who not to talk to. And I love to talk to the gardeners. And the other day I stopped, and there were three of them having lunch. And I speak very, very small Spanish, but I love Mexico. And we led tens of thousands of people there to the Lord. And so my broken English, they appreciate that I try. And I told them how Jesus had saved my soul. And that one night I almost lost my life. And I never thought I'd ever gain it back. These people wanted to kill me. And I made it through that night. And Jesus reached out to me. And just a few months later, I gave my heart and soul to him, and he healed me. He healed me of brain damage from LSD. Gave me my thoughts and my mind back again. And has always provided for me. And I love him. So I have the blood of the Lamb, and I'm not afraid to use it in war zones or in bad areas of jungles or places if I sense he's prowling. And he gets away. But then the second thing is that they love not their life unto death, but it's the word of the testimony that comes together, those three things. When you tell your testimony of where you've come from and where God has brought you, the devil does not want to be around. He doesn't want those people to hear that. And I had to see how much they were laughing. The guys that were mowing this neighbor's yard, eating their sandwiches on their break. And then one of them in very perfect English and Spanish said, we understand, we love Jesus. You tell your testimony and God will use you. You trust in him, God will use you. You rely on the blood of Christ that it was shed for your sins. God will use you. And he'll give you your family back if you've lost it. So there we have these three keys. And there's a fourth key I found in the scriptures in that if you resist the devil, he will flee from you. Resist him. Too many people embrace him and dance with him. But if you resist him, and though I was somewhat strong for my size when I was a teenager, I did not like bullies, and I wasn't afraid to get into a bully's face if I saw him in the hallways or in the gym picking on some younger kid or something. And he's a coward. If I resist him, he may be the biggest guy in town. You resist him right now by saying, God, please take my soul. Forgive me of my sins. I don't want this devil having anything to do with my family and my life. In Jesus Christ's name. So there you have it. There's a way to overcome all he does. And then it said, woe to the inhabitants of the earth, but rejoice those that are in heaven. So you and I are still on earth. It's a big woe for you and me. So we need to know we're at war, we're in a battle, and you and your family are invited to go to heaven. Jesus Christ died so you could have your sins forgiven and enter into heaven in Jesus' name. Amen.
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3: I'm Gina Thompson, and I believe with all my heart that as women, we need each other. We're a sisterhood. If one hurts, we all hurt. And if one celebrates, we all can celebrate. We are all going through different seasons in life, yet some experiences are the very same, like being daughters, sisters, wives, mothers, grandmothers, and girlfriends. We need each other to be an encouragement, to uplift one another, and to remember there is a God who created us with our own unique gifts. You know, my mother used to say, a rose can never be a sunflower, and a sunflower can never be a rose, yet both are beautiful. Just like women, we are all different, yet all uniquely beautiful in our own way, and we need to remember that God loves each one of us. He is for us, not against us. And he tells us we are his very own. He turns the ugly things in our life to beauty. He gives us beauty for ashes. He fills the hopeless places with hope. He fills the fearful places with peace. And nothing can separate us from his love. 2 Corinthians 9:8 tells us God is able to bless you abundantly so that in all things, at all times, having all you need, and you will abound in every good work. The Bible also tells us that all things work together for good to those who love the Lord. And once we see that life isn't happening to us, but life is happening for us, that He's for us, we can start to see and feel life differently. So join me on this journey and let's take one season at a time and share each other's stories and be encouraged, be uplifted, and pray for one another and have more of what God has for all of us, abounding in every good work. You want more radiance? You want to look your best? Well, let's start with this joy and let it light us up from the inside out. And together, we can discover more and more of what God has for each one of us as women. And let's be our best together and enjoy the journey. God bless you.
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7: This morning we'd like to draw your attention to 1 Kings chapter 9, beginning with verse 1. 1 Kings 9, 1. And it came to pass when Solomon had finished the building of the house of the Lord and the king's house, and all Solomon's desire which he was pleased to do, that the Lord appeared to Solomon the second time as he had appeared unto him at Gibeon. And the Lord said unto him, I have heard your prayer and your supplication that you made before me. I have hallowed this house which you have built to put my name there forever. And my eyes and my heart shall be there perpetually. When Solomon began his reign as king over Israel, the Lord appeared to him at Gibeon. The Lord said, Solomon, ask what you would like me to do. And Solomon said, Lord, I'm really a novice. I have come into a position of great responsibility. Give me wisdom, Lord, that I might know how to rule over your people. And the Lord said unto Solomon, inasmuch as you did not ask for riches or for the lives of your enemies, but you've asked for wisdom in ruling over my people, I will give you wisdom. But I will also bless you, and I will increase your riches. And God appeared to Solomon in the beginning of his reign with encouragement, sort of thrusting him into this new position. And it was an exciting time. Now Solomon has finished the building of the temple and of his house. They've been 13 years in the process. And the Lord appeared to him the second time. I have found that many times when you come to the completion of some great project, that oftentimes there's sort of a letdown. You've been pushing hard, you've been pressing, you've been in the excitement and all of getting things done, of putting it together. And once it's all together, nothing left to do, you just sort of feel let down. There's sort of a, you know, almost a disappointment that it's all accomplished. There's nothing more to be done. And this is the time that often we need sort of a fresh visitation from God. Just sort of a renewing of his work and his spirit within our lives. And so it was with Solomon. He had finished now the work. The temple and all of these things are standing. And the Lord appeared to him now the second time as he did in Gibeon. And the Lord said unto him, I have heard your prayer and your supplication. God hears my prayers. That is a truth that always astounds me. That God hears me when I pray. Whenever I look up into the skies, I have a consciousness of the vastness of our universe. I'm amazed that God hears me. For the God who created this universe, all of the life forms within it, listens to me when I pray. But I'm always amazed that God is interested in me, that God thinks about me, and that God hears me when I pray. He said to Solomon, I have heard your prayer and your supplication. Here he is, the Lord of the universe, listening to man, hearing his prayer. Amazing. The apostles began their prayer, O Lord, thou art God. You have created the heavens and the earth and everything that is in them. I often like to begin my prayers using that very phrase. Sometimes when I come to God, I'm really burdened about the greatness of the situation that I'm facing, how big the problem is. And sometimes I'm a little distraught because this is really a heavy. And as I come to God and I really don't know how to work this thing out, and I'm really concerned, I like to begin my prayer, O Lord, thou art God, you have created the heavens and the earth. And suddenly my problem doesn't look nearly so big. As I begin to view God and the greatness of God, but then I marvel, he listens to me. Some of you may say, but I don't know if he hears me. It doesn't seem like he's doing anything. I've been praying a long time and things seem to be just about the way they were. In fact, they could be even a little worse. I don't know if he hears me or not. If it seems like your prayers are not being answered, the problem isn't on the upper end. The problem is always on the lower end. As the prophet Isaiah said, God's hand is not short that he cannot touch you. Neither is his ear heavy that he cannot hear you. It isn't that God doesn't hear or cannot hear. But as the prophet said, your sins have separated you from God. Your hands that you're holding up in prayer are bloody hands with the guilt of sin upon them. The prophet said, it's not that God can't hear or that God doesn't hear, but there's been a break, there's been a severance of relationship because of sin. James said, we ask and receive not because we ask amiss, that we might consume it upon our own lust. Many of the things that we have asked God for are purely selfish. The motivation is totally selfish. I'm too self-centered. I'm interested in myself. And that can be a hindrance in receiving. As I look back on my own life, and the prayers that I have offered unto God, I can say with all honesty, I am as thankful for the prayers that God did not answer as I am for the prayers he answered. A lot of my prayers he did not answer. As I look back now, I'm thankful that he didn't answer them. I thought I knew what I needed. I thought I knew what would be best. But had God answered those prayers, I could have been totally destroyed. And in his patience and love, he listened to all of my complaints. But he still had strong enough love that he didn't relent and give in to my folly. God hears me when I pray. Exciting. But sometimes the problem is in timing. I have a tremendous problem with patience. I am a go-getter. I like to do things now. One of the greatest inventions that man has come up with is that instant glue that bonds immediately and holds 2,000 pounds. I, as a child, could never make model planes. It wasn't that I couldn't cut them out and glue them together. I could never wait for the glue to dry. I would always be picking up the wing before the glue was completely dry and the thing would droop, you know. And I just couldn't wait. I can't wait for paint to dry. I have a hard time with patience. I am always just wanting it right now. And when I pray, I want instant answers. I want God to work his miracles this moment. I don't want to have to wait 5 minutes to see God work. I want him to work right now. I don't want to wait a year. Oh, and Abraham, who waited 13 years for God to give, I can't handle that. A matter of timing. But again, I have learned that God's timing is always perfect. Many times I'm out of sync with God. It's not that God does not intend to do it. It isn't that he's reluctant or doesn't intend to work it out. It's just that he's going to do it in his time. And in the meantime, I'm learning patience. I'm learning to wait upon God. And so sometimes when we say, well, I don't think God hears me, it's really, he has heard, he's intending, he's just waiting for the perfect time to answer that request. Because when he answers, he usually is wanting to give more than what you're asking. And so he waits. I think of Hannah, who was praying that God would give her a son. Her husband had another wife who was very prolific, had many children. Hannah was barren. Her husband Elkanah loved her more than he loved the other wife, but yet the other wife was constantly taunting her for her inability to bear children. Every time she'd get pregnant, it'd just add coals of fire, you know, and taunting her. You know, you can't have children, you know, and look how God has blessed me. And Hannah was vexed. She was miserable. And no doubt had been praying for a long time that God would give her a child. It was something that was heavy upon her heart. And when she was going up with her husband to the house of the Lord, she was grieved in her heart. He said, "What's the matter? You look so miserable. You haven't been smiling. You haven't been happy lately." And she said, "Give me a child. I'm going to die." He said, "Who am I? God? I can't do that." So when she came to the temple, she was praying, but so heavy was her heart that only her lips were moving, words weren't even being uttered. The high priest, thinking she was drunk, told her to, you know, leave the booze alone. It was going to destroy her. She said, "I'm not drunk, but I've been pouring out my heart to God." Now, as she poured out her heart to God, she was then praying, "Lord, if you'll just give me a son, I'll give him back to you all the days of his life." Oh, ho, ho, that's what God was wanting. That's what God was needing, a man to lead the children of Israel. The nation had sunk to such a low that God could not find a man to lead them, and God had to find a woman before he could find a man. And he had to shut up her womb until she was so desperate that she prayed, God, just give me a son, and I'll give him back to you. And God heard her prayer, and Samuel was born, who became the great prophet and priest of Israel. God wanted to give more, which is often the case. And so he waits until our hearts come into full alignment with his purpose. And then he gives the more. God hears and answers prayer. This is the chief thrust for praying. If it were not so, then prayer would be futile. Notice how God said, I have heard the prayer and supplication that you prayed before me. Sometimes people pray before men. Jesus warned about that. He said, take heed that you don't do your righteousness before men to be seen of men. And he told how the Pharisees prayed before men. They loved to stand on the street corners so that men can see them. Their whole idea in prayer is, I hope people see me and know how religious and righteous I am, you know. And their thoughts in their prayers are on the thoughts of others, not upon God. Many times prayers are offered more to impress people than they are to impress God. I've heard the prayers that you've offered before me. When we pray before God, it is good that we be totally unconscious of our surroundings or people around us. That we become lost in the awesomeness of God, the fact that he hears me and I pour out my heart unto him. As the psalmist said that we read this morning, pour out your heart before him. Praying before God. Now, Solomon was in front of the people. They had built a little platform, in fact, and he ascended the steps of the platform, and there he knelt with his hands raised towards heaven, and he offered that glorious prayer of dedication for the temple. And yet, as he was caught up in that prayer unto God, he became oblivious to the fact that people were there, and it was just prayer before God. I have heard the prayer and the supplication that you made before me. And then God assured him that he was going to answer the prayer. I have hallowed this house which you have built. Now, Solomon realized that the heavens could not contain God. The universe isn't big enough for him. Again, thinking of the awesomeness of God, looking at this universe, the scripture says that he measured the universe with his span. Now, we really don't know how big the universe is yet. The astronomers are constantly adjusting their estimates into the billions of light years. Whenever they do find out the total dimensions of the universe, then we'll know a little bit about how big God is, because it said he measured them with his span. That is, if you say, well, God, how big is the universe? He says, this big. The span is the distance between your thumb and finger. He measured, oh, wait a minute, that's a pretty big God, isn't it? You see, our concepts of God have always been too limited, too small. He measured the universe with his span, meted it out with his span. Solomon said, Lord, I know that the universe can't contain you. How much less this house which I have built? I didn't build this house to hold you, God. I built this that your eye might be upon this place continually, day and night. Just keep watching over this place, Lord, day and night. And when your people come to this place, seeking you. Let them meet you here. Let this be a place that is holy, a place that is sacred, a place that is set apart for the people to meet you. God said, I've heard your prayer and the supplication that you made before me, and I will hallow this house that you have built. It will be a place where people can come and meet God. This building has been set aside as a place where people might come and meet with God. Now, it is true that you can meet God anywhere. Solomon recognized that. Jesus suggested that your closet might be an excellent place to meet God. Go in your closet, shut the door, he said. Good place to meet God. You can meet God anywhere. And yet, it is great to have places that are set aside exclusively for the purpose of people gathering to meet God. As I walk through the sanctuary, many times during the week, there are people sitting here. Some with open Bibles, some with heads bowed. A place of sanctuary, a place of retreat. Sometimes on the lunch hour, pressures are heavy at work. Good to just come and sit, meet God. Be strengthened, be refreshed in the Spirit. God said, my eyes and my heart shall be there perpetually. Now, Solomon only prayed, Lord, keep your eyes on this place day and night. Let your eyes be open towards this house. And God not only answered his prayer, but he added to it. He said, my eyes and my heart will be upon this place perpetually. You know, so many times we say, oh God, you know, keep your eyes on me. Lord, watch over me. And God answered, said, not only will I watch over you, my heart is with you. Oh, to be close to the heart of God. For it is in the heart of God to meet with his people. It is in the heart of God that you should draw close to him. Now, in the New Testament, we are told that God does not dwell in temples made with hands, but he dwells in the hearts of his people. My heart, his dwelling place. God longs to dwell in your heart. Paul said to the Ephesians that Christ might settle down and make himself at home in your heart. God, watch over me. And he responds, yes. My eyes and my heart are upon you continually. My little grandson came home from Sunday school. And he asked his daddy, Daddy, is it true that God's watching me? And his daddy said, why do you ask that, William? He said, well, my Sunday school teacher told me God was watching me. He said, why did she tell you God was watching you? He said, I had done something naughty. And Chuck said, well, William, it is true. God is watching you. Because he loves you so much, he can't take his eyes off of you. That's true of each of us. God watches us not as a policeman ready to arrest us and imprison us for our infractions of the rules. God says, my eyes and my heart will be upon this place. And his eyes and his heart upon you, watching you because he loves you so much, he can't take his eyes off of you. God answers prayer. And so many times when he answers, he gives more than what was prayed. Because his heart is toward you continually. Shall we pray? Thank you, Father, that you hear us when we call. Draw us close to yourself, Lord. May we have a fresh visitation in Jesus' name. Amen. Shall we stand? I pray that somewhere, sometime today, God might visit with you. You'll have a fresh visitation from God. That he might appear unto you like he did in the beginning when you had that first excitement, the excitement of meeting God and experiencing his power and his presence and his love. And I pray that there might be a fresh anointing as God meets with you. As you draw nigh to him and he draws nigh to you. That you'll experience not just the eye of the Lord upon your life, but the heart of God that reaches out to you. In Jesus' name. The Lord bless thee.
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9: When Jesus was about to die, just before he died, he shouted out, remember the victorious cry, tetelestai, which means paid in full. When Jesus was raised from the dead, it was God saying, amen. It has been paid in full. Because if there was one sin that any human in the history of mankind had committed that Jesus didn't pay for, that one sin would have kept him in the grave forever. So anytime you think, oh, this time he can't forgive me, not this time. Remember, he's alive. It means he paid.
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11: Thank you for watching His Channel. With a national update, I'm Elizabeth May. A Christian nurse has been cleared after facing a professional investigation over a dispute involving gender identity and workplace policies. Jennifer Mell was investigated after concerns were raised about her response to a patient's preferred pronouns. Mell said her Christian faith and personal beliefs guided her actions while providing care. The Nursing and Midwifery Council decided there was no case for her to answer and closed the investigation. Supporters of Mell say the decision is an important victory for religious freedom and protects the rights of Christians working in public service. They argue that people should not be punished for holding traditional Christian beliefs. The case sparked a wider conversation about protecting freedom of conscience while also respecting patients. Many Christians say the decision shows that faith and professional service can exist together. In other news, a Michigan Senate candidate is facing criticism over his luxury watch collection as his campaign speaks on economic inequality. Abdul El Sayed has been photographed wearing several expensive watches while speaking out against wealth and the influence of money. El Sayed has previously criticized luxury brands, including questioning who can afford expensive items like Rolex watches. However, the report says he has also described himself as a fan of automatic and classic watches. According to the article, a watch podcast highlighted him wearing a German diving watch valued at around $4,000. Critics say the watches create a conflict with his message about economic fairness and concerns about wealthy Americans. Supporters may argue that owning personal items do not change a candidate's policy views. The controversy has started a broader discussion about personal wealth, political messages, and public image. And an update to the Ebola outbreak in the Democratic Republic of the Congo. Pastors and churches are helping communities face fear and uncertainty. Many people are turning to faith leaders for guidance as they deal with health concerns and the spread of false information. Pastors are working with communities to share accurate health information and encourage people to take safety measures. Churches are helping people understand the disease while offering prayer, comfort, and support. Health workers say misinformation can make outbreaks harder to control because people may avoid treating or ignore safety advice. Faith leaders are using their trusted relationships to bring hope and clear messages to families. As Congo continues responding to the Ebola crisis, pastors say their role is to care for both the physical and spiritual needs of their communities. They are reminding people that compassion and truth and prayer are important during difficult times. Finally, after nearly 1,000 days of war, many people in Israel are feeling tired and uncertain and emotionally overwhelmed. The ongoing conflict has affected families, communities, and daily life, leaving many searching for hope and peace. Christians and other communities in Israel are experiencing the deep personal and spiritual impact of the long conflict. Many churches and faith leaders are supporting people through prayer, care, and community programs. Thank you for joining us here on His Channel with a national update. I'm Elizabeth May.
12: Welcome to World News Briefing. I'm Tom Hughes. My co-host today is Lee Brainerd. Lee, exciting things are happening.
13: On the state side, whether we're looking at things in the Middle East or Europe, everywhere we look, things are imploding or exploding.
12: Oh, they are. We're going to look at all sorts of things today. In fact, Mamdani, he's calling for the arrest of Netanyahu. No surprise there. We know all about Mamdani. Also, Trump says that he's moving forward with the Abraham Accords, and there's going to be a lot more countries that are going to line up there soon. Many more things to cover as we look at the dynamics just going all over the place between what's happening in Russia and Ukraine, going on over there in the Mideast, Iran, what's Trump going to do. But I want to start here. This is a very interesting story. Check this out. This is out of the Telegraph. Rogue OpenAI bot escapes lab and hacks rival. Unprecedented incident will revive concerns new tools could be repurposed for unstoppable cyber attacks. A powerful version of ChatGPT went rogue and hacked another technology company during internal testing, OpenAI has admitted. I mean, I'm looking at this kind of stuff, Lee. Fascinating as we hear more and more about everything's going on with AI. As you look at this, what are you thinking?
13: Well, the one thing I'd like to start with is a lot of people are afraid that AI can engage in a singularity, that it can explode to a brand new level. It can escape the algorithmic jail that it's been put in or its prison cell. It can have its own sentience. It can be develop its own intelligence, and it can be running completely independent. I don't think that's technically possible. I think it's technically impossible, but I do believe that they are programming AI intentionally to have extreme amount of apparent intelligence, and that they're programming it to be able to break out of jail cells. They're programming it so that it can go rogue, and the only people that can control it is the people with the keys, wherever they are, and whatever three-letter agency they belong to in the deep state.
12: Well, that seems like it could definitely cause some serious problems. And you know, just looking at the advancement of technology, you also got to wonder, because when we look at, for example, Revelation chapter 13, we know that there's going to be this mark of the beast where no one can buy or sell unless they receive the mark and worship the image. But in that, there is a control on the technology, because we have the 10 kings, we have this leader at the top. So there's definitely a control. So it doesn't get to the place of ever being like sentient, like we think of the Terminator movies with Arnold Schwarzenegger. At least that's not the way I see it developing.
13: Right. Well, and to another thing, they have to give the AI programs experience in breaking out of a supposed controlled, locked environment. They have to train them to break out, because breaking out and breaking in are very similar. And what they want this AI to do is, it won't matter how strong your 256-bit encryption is, when they get the AI mixed with quantum computing and the advanced algorithms, nobody is going to be safe from AI. Blockchain and Bitcoin are not going to be safe. The government can break into any blockchain account, and they can break in, hack it, do what they want with it. So that means that they can access your Bitcoin and drain your Bitcoin amount, your accounts. Nobody's synthetic currency accounts are going to be safe. Nobody is going to be safe with their money unless they actually buried it 20 years ago in their backyard.
12: Well, that is really fascinating. Well, then you also outlaw currency, so that eliminates that. And, so you look at all these different dynamics. I even think of saving gold or silver. I would think that during that time, as things get more and more challenging in that direction, especially thinking into the tribulation period, I would think it's going to be hard to cash in your gold because how would you do that? You start thinking about it with blockchain, digital currency, going right on down this direction. And if cash is no longer viable, what do you even do with things like gold or silver? And you think, well, gold could be outlawed again. So go ahead.
13: I absolutely believe it's going to be outlawed. Owning gold, owning silver, owning precious metals, owning old currency, it's going to be illegal. They're going to recall all of it, and maybe they'll give us one for one with the new blockchain digital currency system, but maybe we're going to get 80 cents on the dollar or 75 cents on the dollar. Whatever they do, it's going to be rough for the average human being, and people are going to have to come up with their own black market system. But the problem is, some things are not going to be able to sell on the black market. You won't be able to sell a used car in the black market. They're all going to be chipped. And so that chip sale can't go through unless it's done through the actual system. You might be able to trade a few fishing hooks for salt, or trade some sugar for a cut of meat from your neighbor farmer. But other than that level of bartering, there's not going to be a lot you can do. You won't be able to barter for property, homes, cars, major power tools, anything that's chipped.

0: precedent that we see governments changing. We see borders that are blown open, and we see the massive rise in communism or socialism. And it just appears that this is all intentional to bring everything into this one system that is, it is coming. We just don't have 10 kings yet, but it is coming.
1: Yes, and to me, just watching it come, it's like watching a horror movie. You know it's going to be bad. You just don't know exactly what the bad that's coming. And I feel that's what I feel like when I'm looking at the world. We can see bad building up. We can hear that scary music playing in the background. We know something bad's coming. And I am so thankful that before that last act happens, that curtain goes up, we are going up.
0: Amen. Well, let's move on from here for a minute. This is a report coming out. In fact, I've seen it everywhere. This is out of the New York Times, but I have seen this everywhere. And Mamdani, mayor of New York, calls Netanyahu a war criminal and calls on the U.S. to arrest him. He challenged the United States to execute an international arrest warrant against Prime Minister Benjamin Netanyahu of Israel, which New York itself cannot do. In fact, as watching him, he even called on Trump to arrest Netanyahu. So as you watch this whole dynamic with the rise of, we can see here, the rise of communism in the United States, and Lee, it's so many young people just think this is such a good idea. And this is so bad, it is so evil. And the people that are right now supporting it, they're going to be the first ones that are eliminated if communism takes foothold. But, man, we need to be sounding the alarm against this stuff.
1: Well, absolutely. The sad part is evangelicals with their eyes wide open have been sounding the alarm for 20 years, but we're speaking mostly to deaf ears. And when we're not speaking to deaf ears, we're speaking to a lethargic, lukewarm evangelicalism who, as long as they've got their video games, sports, and entertainment, and get to go out to eat once or twice a week, they're fat and sassy and happy. They just don't care. And I don't think a lot of the evangelicals are going to wake up until they realize their house is on fire. America's on fire. And it'll be too late to put that fire out. That's my fear.
0: I agree. And the people are easily manipulated based on arguments from the emotional side. And that's been created. Young people in schools were taught to no longer critically think. You know, if we go back, you just go back to COVID and even before that, and you started to see people who were in schools that are being easily manipulated. They've been pressured into this place, especially when they were young, into just believing the authority figure. Don't believe your mom. Don't believe your dad. Don't believe the things you are taught at church. So now these people have graduated from high school. They've even graduated from college. They're the ones who are now running for office in different places. They're leading everything, but the numbers of young people that are going this direction is astounding. It's alarming. And again, these arguments are based on emotional positions, not factual positions. So, you know, you take something like this with Mamdani, the argument is, it's out there, it's this narrative, Israel has committed genocide. You and I know it's a lie. We preached against these things. The population in Gaza has actually increased since October of 2023. But so certainly not a genocide. And we know how Israel has conducted the war. But nevertheless, that's out there and people just believe it. And so they're so manipulated into believing these things. You have the rise of Mamdani. There's Jews that voted for Mamdani, although he obviously hates the Jews in New York. And you're watching what in the world is going on. He promises what, Lee? Free food. We're going to have government-run stores. We're going to have free buses for everybody. We're going to have government housing. And from what I understand, Lee, with the government housing, basically finding it, you know, laws have been passed so they can single out a landlord and show that they've been an illegal landlord. They haven't kept up the property the way they should. So hence, eminent domain. New York can take over the property, kick the landlord out, and now New York has this building that somebody else actually built and paid for that lost it and had it stolen from the city of New York. And They're able to promise people

0: free houses. But I look at this and go, this is communism.
1: It absolutely is. And that there should be federal level laws on every exploitation of eminent domain. Eminent domain has been abused over and over again by various states, where they're taking stuff that's not actually needed for legitimate infrastructure. In other words, things like highways and railroads. And they're using it for subdivisions and housing divisions and shopping malls, robbing Americans. And this is just another whole new chapter here with a Marxist twist to it. I just wish the federal government would actually just step in and shut down this, not just in New York City, but on every state, every major city, put their foot down and enforce the federal laws that are on the books against, and the Supreme Court decisions against, illegal use of eminent domain. It's a tragedy.
0: It sure is. Lee, as we work through things, I want to go back about not quite a week yet, but a U.S. military base in Jordan was struck by Iran. We have dead soldiers, injured U.S. soldiers. As we look at this, where do you see this going? Trump promised retaliation. As of right this minute, we're looking at the dynamic. It's just this constant shifting of everything. We have peace. We don't have peace. We have a ceasefire. We don't have a ceasefire. Iran does this. Now everybody's threatened over in the Mideast. This is in Jordanian space. The UAE is under threat. Saudi Arabia is under threat. As we see all of these things developing, Lee, what's important not to assume when military actions and diplomatic efforts are happening at the same time?
1: Well, one thing I would say is I don't think we should assume that America is going to be the great world policeman that some of us think she should be. She's going to drop the ball, as far as I'm concerned, with Iran here. Now, we might deal Iran a few more severe blows before we retreat. But I just don't see America crushing Iran the way that she deserves to be crushed. I think that that's going to be left for God to crush at Gog and Magog when he crushes Turkey and Russia at the same time. The other thing I think we should be aware of, and we want to make sure that when we look at all this sloppiness and uncertainty going on in this situation between America and Iran, that we don't try and read too much between the lines. I mean, I've seen people, Trump is just completely in bed with Iran now and with the Arab states, and he's completely turned his back on Israel. Well, there's nothing in this information that would force us to that conclusion. But there's also people on the other extreme. Trump is finally going to get it all together and he's going to completely crush Iran. Well, I don't think so. I think we are just going to see this status quo situation go forwards. Iran's going to be weakened, bullied, and badgered. But ultimately, she's going to come out as far as what I would consider like a good poker hand situation. She's going to come out having won the hand in this particular round, because she's gonna be kept enough strength that she's gonna align with Turkey and Russia. And we don't know if this is months down the road or years down the road yet, but in the relatively near future, they will be together as the evil triumvirate, going to lead all of Israel's enemies against Israel in the Gog and Magog war. And that's where I expect it's gonna go. And in the meantime, we don't want to get our hopes up, and we don't want to get them down. In fact, probably what we should do is just not keep our fingers on the pulse of the America-Iran situation. Just step back and get a little elevation and just take a glance at it once a day.
0: Well, I think that's excellent. Let me ask you this question. It was posed to me recently, and it's a problem. You and I have both, we've talked about this before. And this person says, I understand that we shouldn't be date setting. However, when somebody says this could be years off, it becomes very discouraging. Aren't we supposed to encourage one another as we see the day approaching? And, you know, I look at this, and you just said whether it happens sooner, if it's not happening for years, that's a biblical thought. But so many people get hung up, especially when they're looking at, like, the Iran war, right? Yeah. Well, this has got to happen now. We've got the rapture has to happen within the next week, or Ezekiel 38's got to happen right now. But my feeling, Lee, is, and again, we've had this conversation before in various places, whether it be on panels at conferences or whatever, is that a healthy perspective is it's going to happen in God's timing, and I don't think it's a good idea to always be thinking it's got to be next week, or it's got to be this fall or something like that, because we've had an awful lot of predictions that have come and gone over the last 2,000 years, and we are still here. Certainly, we see things shaping up, but I think it just seems much more spiritual and emotionally healthy to just be prepared. I'm hopefully that the rapture would take place at any moment, but I'm prepared for the long haul just in case.
1: That's exactly right. In fact, that is the biblical position. It's frustrating to see people say, well, if you don't believe the rapture can happen, it's going to happen this year or next year, then you don't believe in an imminent rapture because 3 years down the road is not imminent. Excuse me? The rapture was imminent 1,800, 1,900 years ago. The imminence window is shrinking as we get closer to the second coming. But no matter how small that imminence window shrinks, we can't nail down the day or the year. We're just not much less the hour. It's just not going to happen. And so when I look at what's going on, I love to tell people, listen, folks, your blessed hope is not the rapture happening this year or next year at the latest. Your blessed hope is the fact of the rapture, even if we're here another 10 years. The blessed hope is simply the fact of the rapture, not the timing of the rapture.
0: Amen. Well, this leads me to another question I have for you. What tends to get lost when people focus only on the immediate headlines surrounding international conflict?
1: Well, I think they lose their way. For instance, if you are blindfolded and then you try and grope your way out of the dark basement and find the stairs and get back upstairs, and you start in the back dark corner of a basement you're not that familiar with, you're going to struggle. Well, when people get too focused on current events and they're just all over the newspaper headlines, they spend hours a day on their favorite prophecy news update people, and they're not actually getting strong in the Word of God. This is like putting a blindfold on you that's blindfolding you to actually the hope that's being held out. And you're groping your way, hoping that you're going to find your way through all these current events, and you're in the darkness. I think really what we need in prophecy circles is people to start putting the big emphasis on the prophetic word and the little emphasis on the current events, and not the other way around. You know, I know people that spend hours a day on current events and maybe an hour a day or less in the Word of God, or directly in doctrine and the promises. I think it should be reversed. If you have things in the wrong order and you're spending a ton of time on current events and you don't have a broad and deep understanding of the prophetic timeline, the prophetic outline, how in the world do you put that current events anywhere on your timeline? I think this is why people say, oh, things are getting really ugly. We have to go up this month or this year. And then they start looking for their secret formula that validates going up next month. Well, always belly flops.
0: Amen. It's called Bible prophecy for a reason.
1: Yes.
0: And unfortunately, the Bible is left out of so many of these conversations that it becomes false predictions and sensationalism and just right on down that path. Very unfortunate when we leave the Bible out of the whole talk of Bible prophecy. I remember going to conferences go back, you know, 30 years or so ago, and that's what it was. It was a Bible prophecy conference, and it was Bible teaching. And I suppose, Lee, that's given way to a lot of the critics who criticize people who try to rightly teach Bible prophecy. We're all thrown into the same camp.
1: Yep.
0: As just, you know, you just predict the rapture, you believe in dispensationalism. Well, we do, because that's biblical. You know, they might not look at the Bible, but they put us into a camp of people that are all over social media with just these really foolish things that they do, naming who the Antichrist is, naming who the false prophet is, you know, and right on down the list, naming who the 10 kings are and on down the list, when we just don't know these things yet. And it's interesting. It can gain an interest, but it should gain an interest to the point where you take them to the Bible and say, hey, but this is what the Bible says. And then they're able to learn the Bible. Then you can tell them, guess what? Jesus came the first time that we'd be forgiven of their sins. Lee, I go back. I remember Hal Lindsey, late great Planet Earth, that inspired me to start thinking a lot more about who Jesus was. Hmm. And it took some time, but it planted that seed to get me to that place. Bible prophecy was very instrumental in it, and it wasn't because of predictions. It was because of what the Bible itself did say. And I think if we could get back to that as a whole within the prophecy community, I think it would be very helpful and bear a lot more fruit, too.
1: Absolutely. Just keep focused on the main timeline, a pre-trib rapture, literal tribulation, literal second coming, literal Armageddon, literal kingdom. Those are the big pieces, and you get that order correct. And just observe the prophetic events, but try not to assign any particular weight to them. Just observe them.
0: Well, that's great, because this takes me to another subject I want to visit again. We opened up with it talking about a little bit about technology and this rogue bot, but as we think through this, so we think of technology, we know there's a mark of the beast, but again, we find our anchor in God's word. And that's where we go to help us make sense of this. So we think of technology as it continues to develop at a rapid pace, with artificial intelligence becoming an increasingly important area of international cooperation, regulation, and competition. We know things are going global, and we see globalism developing more because of technology, and these developments raise questions about responsibility and oversight and the role of human judgment. And so as we look at this and we look at what the Bible does tell us, the Bible, that's why we get alerted to these things. We can look at the Bible and go, hey, wait a minute. The Bible alerted us to this, so we need to be watchmen. But what stands out about the speed at which artificial intelligence is becoming part of everyday life and global decision-making? What are your thoughts on that, the speed of it all?
1: Well, to me, it just seems like it was almost just yesterday when we started using AI. It's probably really about 2.5-3 years ago when it went mainstream for a lot of us. And for some of us, it's just really been the last year and a half, we've started to use it more. But every 6 months goes by, there's tremendous advances in AI, whether you're using it for art, whether you're using it for writing papers and sermons, which I think is a tragic idea. And no matter what you're using it for, doing your research, it's getting more and more powerful. But the AI is also getting more and more powerful in its ability to pry into your life. And I just find it a tragedy that, you know, you sign a new agreement, every 6 months or so with whatever software you're using and whatever your Google and Microsoft that you're using, you got to read through their new rules and regulations, and you got to agree to them. And hidden somewhere in those fine print is that they're going to use AI. And if you don't read the whole thing verbatim with a fine-tooth comb, you're never gonna see that they're going to use AI and exploit it against you, no matter what else you do and your decisions. And so if there's going to be righteousness in the world, right at the top of the document, you'd have a few bullet points or the worst points. and you just check the box or uncheck the box and opt in or opt out. As it is, we are being herded into the invasion of privacy. We are being herded down a path where they are robbing that from us because they're burying the details. And nobody has the time to read every one of these agreements that get forced on us. Folks, we just some bizarre things that have happened to me recently. I was talking to my son on chat, just chatting, 10 minutes on Google Chat. We talked about going on a backpacking trip for 2 nights and 3 days when I'm going to be visiting him in California. It's going to be this upcoming here real soon. So 2 days later, I get an email from ChatGPT. And it says, we want to offer you some ideas, some great ideas about where to go and how to spend your 2 nights and 3 days in the mountains.
0: Oh, my. Oh, wow.
1: I was chatting on Google Chat.
0: Wow.
1: And ChatGPT sends me an email. Folks, this is beyond creepy. This should never happen. People should be going to jail for this. It'll never happen.
0: No kidding.
1: We're just surrendering our freedoms little by little because it's a convenience here. So we put up with a little bit of inconvenience for a convenience. But by the time it's all said and done, the inconvenience is going to outweigh the convenience 10 times. And there will be nothing we can do about it.
0: Wow, Lee. Listen, what a place to end our first half. We're out of time. We'll be back here in just a minute. See you back here for the second half. We're going to pick up there. Lee, you just kind of dropped a bomb, so we're going to pick up there right when we come back. See you here in a minute.
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0: Welcome back to the second half of World News Briefing. Lee Brainerd is my co-host today. Lee, you dropped a bomb on us when we left it the first half. That is really something. So let's just pick up there. Because people need to be aware, this didn't just happen to you. This is happening to everybody, although most people don't even realize it. So let's go here. We've been talking about the Bible, the need to bring the Bible into everything. So from a biblical standpoint, what principles should guide humanity's use of the tools that can significantly influence society, or, as you even showed, not just influence. This goes into your personal, your private conversation. Nobody else should be a part of that. This is wild. So from the biblical standpoint, what principles can guide us as we hear these things? And we know this is out there.
1: Well, the first thing I would like to lay out there is, as a believer, the only way we're going to be able to negotiate the next few years or next few months or whatever we have until the rapture is this stuff gets worse and worse. You've only really got two options. You're either going to have to cut the umbilical cord completely and try and live completely off the grid in every way, shape, or form. And I don't see that as practical. It's virtually impossible, and it's really not practical. So the other option you have is just to be cautious and just to live with the devil that's in the details, to live with the ghost that's in the machine, because the ghost is in the machine. You're not going to exercise it, and it's going to get worse. So just be aware all the time, whether you're sending emails, whether you're texting, whether you're talking on the phone, no matter what you're doing, if you're using electronic equipment, folks, you are being eavesdropped on, even if you've checked every box that opts out of it. Don't bank on it. You can bank on the fact that you are being eavesdropped on. And just live with it. You just have to endure it. And if you have something you need to say to somebody and you want absolutely zero eavesdropping, you're going to have to connect with your friend, say, hey, let's go for a hike, and then go on some trail, get a half mile out of the city, and then talk. That's what you'll have to do.
0: Wow. So we were talking earlier about gold and silver and how it's going to come out where you buy or sell, and realistically, things are, any trading is going to have to be done on the black market. And you look at technology, you look at being watched, being listened to. I mean, now, I mean, obviously we're being listened to, right?
1: Oh, absolutely.
0: So we know that with the line of ministry that both you and I are in, we know we are. But just think, if your phone is near you, you know, we've been hearing these things for a long time. And I'm sure, you know, years ago, Lee, remember we started hearing about smart TVs,
1: yep,
0: smart refrigerators, and they're listening to you. It seems like I was talking about that 10 years ago.
1: Yes.
0: In the area of Bible prophecy. So we are living it. People are experiencing it. And now we have these robots. You know, Elon Musk says these robots are coming, and everybody's going to want one in their house. So also these things are going to come across as, hey, this is really cool. This is really wonderful. And so there's a real warning here. Look, it may seem like it's coming in. It's this Trojan horse is what it is. And the whole thing is a trap that is coming that you won't be able to escape from. And it's not just coming from the money side. It's coming from every angle, including the social angle.
1: Absolutely. Video games are eavesdropping. Every social media tool is eavesdropping. And I think you hit the nail on the head when you use the illustration of the Trojan horse. We are inviting this stuff in, thinking it's a great gift to us, a great present to us. And oh my goodness, ultimately we're paying a price for it. I just thank God that we can trust the Lord, despite the fact that we're being herded like cattle and sheep into the slaughter pen, that the Lord is going to take us out of the world before the worst of this ever comes together. Like in John 6, when the storm blows up, the disciples are immediately gathered with the Lord and taken to the safe harbor where they were aiming. And that's what's going to happen. We're seeing this storm start to blow up, and before it explodes into its full fury, we're going to be out of here. So I'm very thankful for that.
0: Amen. So Lee, we've talked a little bit about the Bible and bringing the Bible in for clarity. And one of the greatest challenges, as we talked about, is maintaining biblical clarity in a world that's filled with constant information. The scripture calls believers to remain aware and discerning while avoiding conclusions that go beyond what God has revealed in his word. So Lee, as we look at this, to give strength and hope to all of our viewers, because that's really what we need. Man, the news every day can create massive anxiety and get you all messed up if you don't have biblical clarity. So going back to this whole thought of biblical clarity and making sure the Bible is our foundation, how do we maintain that biblical clarity without attaching prophecy directly to current events?
1: Well, one of the things I like to encourage people to do is just keep your eyes on the generic promises of the Lord coming to remove us from the world before the Antichrist comes into power. And if we just hold that tenaciously, and we don't let all these news stories which batter us like a bunch of waves in the storm, we just don't let that batter us, we're going to do ourselves a favor. We're going to maintain our peace. One of the big problems we have is people are not basing their doctrine in a lot of ways anymore on faith. They're basing it on fear. Now, one of the examples, for instance, is one of the biggest arguments against the pre-trib rapture is, what if you're wrong? Well, now all of a sudden it's fear-based. It's like, oh, yeah, if I'm wrong, that's a bad, bad thing. Mm. Well, we're seeing the same kind of fear come in, even on the pre-trib side of the fence, with a lot of this news stories, because people are saying, oh, man, we can't be here for bad. And if digital currencies rolled out when we're still here, that's really bad. So here's all this fear, and we got to be out of here. So you're basing your doctrine on fear rather than on faith. And faith is based on plain statements of Scripture interpreted by plain statements of Scripture.
0: Amen. Okay, so let me ask you about digital currency for a minute, because we've already talked about, hey, I would love it if the rapture were to happen tonight while we're even doing this right now. That would be wonderful. But what if we are still here some years down the road?
1: Yes.
0: I mean, it's all going to happen in God's timing. God's desires that none shall perish. Digital currency is coming. There's no way to avoid that.
1: Yes.
0: So let's say we're not raptured. Digital currency is here in 3 years. I'm just throwing that out, everybody.
1: Yep.
0: That is not a prediction. This is just for conversation to help us work through this. So there's a lot of people out there, you and I both know them, that will say this is the mark of the beast.
1: Oh, yes.
0: But I mean, walk our viewers through this so that they will be strengthened in their faith in case we're still here during the time when it is revealed.
1: Yes.
0: And we've got to start, and we go to digital currency. Walk us through that.
1: I think people are just getting real sloppy when it comes down to what the mark of the beast is. Their doctrine of the mark of the beast is not based on plain statements of Scripture. It's based on a few people they've watched and a few sound bites and fear. So, folks, if you want the plain statements of Scripture on the mark of the beast, just go read Revelation 13 through 3 or 4 times and take some notes, write it in a notebook, and stand on those plain statements. Now, we don't know exactly for sure what the mark of the beast is going to be, except that it's going to be an external mark. Whether it's an external mark you can see with your visible eyes or an external mark that's going to be seen with infrared or something of that nature, it's an external mark. It's designed to be a public mark. It's designed to manifest your loyalty to the Antichrist. You're not going to accidentally take the mark of the beast because you went to the doctor's office or because you got a new debit card or because you opted into the new digital system or you waited until you're forced to embrace it. That's not going to be the mark of the beast. Nobody's going to accidentally take that mark. The other thing I want to point out when it comes to the mark of the beast, folks, is that when that mark is rolled out, you're in the middle of the tribulation. The Antichrist has been in power for 3.5 years, the first half of the tribulation, plus who knows how long, a few months or another year more. The false prophet is publicly known. The false prophet's calling down fire from heaven. The false prophet has made a living image and is requiring people to worship the Antichrist sitting in the temple, requiring people to worship the image of the beast in the temple. Folks, we don't have a literal temple. We don't have a literal image of the beast in the temple. We don't have a literal Antichrist. We don't have a literal false prophet. So we can't have a literal mark of the beast. Folks, this is so simple that any grade school student of average intelligence can figure this out. So why in the world are you letting a bunch of yahoos on YouTube get you all riled up and get you confused? Folks, just stand on the plain statements of the Word of God.
0: Amen. So well said. And we don't even have 10 kings yet. And so you don't even, I mean, you look at all of these things you mentioned, we don't even have them yet. We hear talk about them. We hear talk about the temple, and I've talked about it. You've talked about it. And we talk about it because the Bible does tell us there's going to be a temple there. But the majority of people in Israel are not excited about a temple yet. And when you find, I mean, you have the Temple Institute, certainly they are, but that isn't the general consensus of the people in Israel. And we, listen, but I don't want you to think that Lee and I are thinking, hey, we're going to be here for another 100 years, but we just have to look at things in practically and see, we have to stand our opinions, and our faith is based on God's word. Lee, I saw someone recently, has become very popular on YouTube, said the Euphrates River is drying up, therefore we're in the tribulation. And I'm thinking, and people believe it. I'm thinking, now this is so far off the mark of what the Bible actually teaches when you get to Revelation chapter 16.
1: Yeah.
0: But people, they hear these things and they believe them, or we're coming around to, you know, you've taught quite a bit on the rapture. You have brought so much clarity on the rapture. It is taught pre-tribulation rapture. But you and I have also had this conversation. You roll around to the fall every year, right around now, July and August, people start saying, oh, the rapture's going to happen. Rosh Hashanah's coming. Trumpets coming. Therefore, the rapture's going to happen this year. I mean, this happens every single year at this time. And to me, it mistakenly takes the feast of God for the Jewish people, and it puts the church, it applies those to the church. And it gets people all anxious and excited. Hey, if we get raptured on Rosh Hashanah, praise the Lord. But there's 364 other days.
1: That's right.
0: In the year. And if the rapture's imminent, doesn't that mean it could happen at any moment, so we always need to be ready?
1: Yeah, well, it's funny about this. In the way that some people handle the timing of the rapture, you've got maybe 6 or 8 days a year where it's imminent, you know, the Jewish feast, the 9th of Av, and 1 or 2 other days. And the rest of the times, it's still kind of imminent, but it's not really imminent. So they're treating imminence like it's something that it goes up and down like a ride in a carnival or a ride in an amusement park, you know. So you're on a big roller coaster, you get to a point of real big imminence, and then it goes down the valley and there's just a little bit of imminence. But the fact of the matter is, there's only two ways, if you're going to try and be biblical, where imminence can exist. One of them is it's imminence just as a straight line. It's always the same. Now, I don't really believe in that version of it. But the other version of imminence is every generation from the apostles forwards has been living in the expectation things could accelerate to the second coming in their lifetime. They were looking at actual prophetic convergence. And as we are moving through the centuries, that convergence window has shrunk. And it used to shrink very, very slowly. Since 1948, it's been shrinking faster. Folks, we're in a point of time where we're not looking at the imminence window being a couple decades or a lifetime. We're probably looking at the imminence in a decade or less time frame. We're going to come to a point where we're looking at it in just a few years. And maybe some of us are already there, but I tend to be a little cautious on this simply because I know how often we make prognostications about how near we are to the rapture and they fail. And it's not that we're not looking at the right information. It's we're putting the wrong interpretation on the information.
0: Amen. Could not have said it better. Lee, let me ask you this. How does the promise of Christ's return encourage faithfulness, hope, and spiritual readiness in everyday life? It's like everything you've said has led up to that question.
1: Well, we all go through trials in life. You might have small trials, you might have medium-sized trials, you might have big trials. Some of you are facing disastrous relationships, or you've been unemployed for 18 months and can't find a job, and or maybe you're in debt, or you're facing a prison sentence, or maybe you're in prison. Your life is just gone south in a big way, or is going south in a big way. But here's the encouragement. The Bible plainly tells us that our light afflictions, which are but for a moment, work for us a far more exceeding and eternal way to glory. So no matter what kind of trials you're going through, every trial that you're going through has been allowed of God. You'll never face a trial that God hasn't authorized. I want you to think about that. When God's looking at your life, he allows trials so that you can have your faith purified, you can have your faith tried, you can have your faith tested, and you can be rewarded for your faith. You would have far less reward in heaven if you had a life of easy street. Be thankful you have a life of crap street, because now you're going to have a big reward in heaven. And the Lord is going to allow you to face these trials to strengthen your faith and to reward you, to encourage you, and to give you encouragement that you can encourage other people down the road when they're discouraged and they need encouragement. What a blessing this is. And then we haven't even come to the eternal aspect yet. Because with the eternal aspect, every ounce of pain and sorrow and suffering that you face down here, every ounce of trials, is going to be rewarded by an infinite amount of glory in eternity. You can't even begin to compare the glory that's going to be revealed to us with the trials that we face. That's Romans chapter 8. And what a blessing this is. Because when it's all said and done, folks, all that's happening when the devil brings trials against you is he is increasing your bank account in glory, and you can take that to the bank.
0: Amen. Hey, Lee, I got to ask you this. So we have a few more minutes left. It's been reported all over the news lately about these wooden beams that were discovered in Jerusalem. And it's just really fascinating. The dating of them is so specific. They're able to date it to the time that Nebuchadnezzar destroyed the first temple.
1: So you said wooden beams?
0: Wooden beams. Did you hear about this?
1: No, I did not. I'll have to go look that article up. Fascinating.
0: It is absolutely fascinating. So you're going to love this. So check this out. So they believe what happened was as the city was being burned by the Babylonians. I mean, this is just wild. So this takes us back to the time when Jeremiah is warning Babylon is closing in. You need to repent and get right with God. And the people and the priests and the leaders told Jeremiah the prophet to shut up. We don't want to hear about God's judgment coming, right? Sounds like today, doesn't it? So anyways, as we know, Babylon comes in, was it 586, 587 BC? They come in, the 9th of Av, which, by the way, just was yesterday on the Gregorian calendar. 9th of Av, the first temple was destroyed. These wooden beams, I think it's two of them, when everything was burned in Jerusalem, it melted the plaster. The plaster dripped onto the wooden beams and preserved the wooden beams.
1: Amazing.
0: So they're discovered. It is amazing. So these wooden beams, I was talking with our friend Roddy earlier this morning about it. He lives over in Jerusalem. He's a tour guide and does our archaeology over there too. And he says, so the wooden beams were discovered in the Gavadi parking lot, which, you know, is the one across the street from the city David. For those of you who've been to Israel before, Jerusalem, you know where that's located. And you find that, you remember when the Hezekiah's signet ring was discovered, the priest's bell was discovered, Elisha Krohn discovered that, and so many other profound things, Temple Zero, the processional road. It is just amazingly, because all these things are discovered, and there are so many other things. Kiafa, the city of two gates where David gave his brothers the sandwiches when he came from Bethlehem, when his brothers were on the front lines against the Philistines with Saul. That city is discovered. Not much is out there yet. I had an opportunity to go there one time. And also right now underneath the Kotel in Jerusalem, check this out, everybody, underneath the Kotel is the Western Plaza area. And for those of you who aren't familiar with it, when you go to Jerusalem, you see the Western Wall, also known as the Wailing Wall. You'll see the Haredi. They're often praying up against that wall, putting their prayer requests into that Western Wall. Well, the whole flat area outside of that and to the west of the Western Wall before you go up the big steps, that's known as the Kotel. So check this out, Lee. It was, I think it was 2019. We were there on a tour. And I was talking with my wife and said, look, they've discovered something underneath this plaza area, because you could see they're partitioning things off and they're going in and they're bringing up dirt. This goes back to 2019. When we were there this last October, they were bringing up so much dirt from there. So check this out. They haven't opened it up to the public yet. So what has been discovered underneath the Western Wall, they said, is more significant than the city of David. And just Roddy and a couple of my other friends have been able to go there. I'm hoping to be able to go there with the camera coming up in October when I'm there. But this is astounding. These things are being discovered. Lee, I don't think it's an accident that right now, while everything is converging with the world against Israel, with Russia, all the things we see with Iran, with technology, with the economy, digital currency, all the things we talked about, God is revealing himself to the nations. The nations aren't paying much attention, but all of these discoveries, Lee, as you know, they just prove that the Bible is absolutely true, and God is, he's like shouting it from the rooftops. Lee, I think of when Jesus rode into Jerusalem on Palm Sunday. The people are shouting Hosanna, that messianic psalm. The religious leaders say, tell your people to keep their mouths quiet. Jesus says, if I tell them to shut up, the rocks will cry out. Lee, the rocks are crying out. And it's not, to me, it is not an accident. It's not a coincidence that these things are all happening at the same time. And I know you love archaeology. I'm thinking, this is so exciting, Lee, to hear these things.
1: Yep. You know, the shovel has been, and the pickaxe have been a best friend of the Bible for about two centuries. And it's literally true that the rocks cry out. The geological record, the archaeological record, the paleontological record, they all support the authenticity and historicity of the Word of God.
0: This just is amazing. One of these days, Lee, we're going to get there together.
1: Amen.
0: One
1: That'd be great.
0: Days, I don't. We're going to figure this out. But check this out. One of my favorite psalms when I think about archaeology, Psalm 102. The psalmist writes, "But you, O Lord, shall endure forever, and the remembrance of your name to all generations. You will arise and have mercy on Zion for the time to favor her. Yes, the set time has come. For your servants take pleasure in her stones and show favor to her dust," or delight in her dirt. "So the nations shall fear the name of the Lord, and all the kings of the earth your glory. For the Lord shall build up Zion. He shall appear in his glory." I look at that and I think that's archaeology. And ultimately, Psalm 102, that passage gets fulfilled in the millennial kingdom. But we see it happening. We can see these early stages right now, where it is exciting for anybody who's paying any attention, who believes in the Bible, who believes God has a plan for Israel. This is very specific also, Lee, to Zion, for Israel, for the kings, for God's glory. And all of this happening, delighting in the dirt, rejoicing in her stones. Lee, we live in absolutely remarkable days. Lee, we have about a minute left. Do you have any final words you want to close us out with?
1: Yeah, I just want to encourage the believers to keep pressing on, not only to keep their eyes on the Lord Jesus, but whatever branch of the work of the Lord that you're interested in, whether it's archaeology, whether it's evangelism, whether it's apologetics, whether it's Bible prophecy, just throw yourself into it and be a blessing to yourself and to those around you, because we got great rewards coming, and everybody's gift and calling will be rewarded immensely by the Lord.
0: Amen. Lee, there's one story we didn't get to. It's out of Israel National News, Ruth Shiva. Trump says a lot more countries will join the Abraham Accord soon, and you know, Trump really wants to bring peace to that region, but you and I both know that there's the one who truly will bring peace. He is the peacemaker. He is the Prince of Peace. Folks, we are not going to have peace in this world, genuine peace, until the Lord Jesus Christ returns. So what do we do in the meantime? Psalm 122, verse 6, we pray for the peace of Jerusalem, because that's God's prayer request to us. Thank you for joining us today. Here's channel, His Channel. And Lee, God bless you. Thank you for joining me too. And we look forward to seeing you all next time right here on His Channel.
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5: Well, welcome back. And as you can see, I hope you do consider joining us for our prophecy cruise up to Alaska. It is going to be a phenomenal time, as you just saw. Also, to put on your calendar, we are going to be in Branson, Missouri, December 10th through the 13th. And that is also a great place to be at the time of Christmas. It's all completely decked out. The hotel is a beautiful hotel overlooking Table Rock Lake. And we're going to have 24 speakers. So this is going to be really our biggest conference of the year. So consider joining us for that. You can go to prophecywatchers.com and get the information about that. And JB, you are going to be there with us.
7: Love it. Yeah. Love Branson. We've been going there for years. Had many family Christmases at Branson. And so, yeah, always exciting to be at Branson at Christmas.
5: Yeah. You know, we're going to talk about your brand new book, Fade to Black. And let's give us some background here, because the rise of global tyranny, this is not a new subject, but yet the data, the evidence seems to be becoming overwhelming. And so how did you come to this?
7: Yeah, so what's interesting is when I wrote the three-volume series, Spirit of the Antichrist, that we've talked a lot about before, I knew then that this was, if the Lord didn't come back soon, we were going to have to kind of take a second look and see what has advanced even since then. And so sure enough, here we are 3 years later, and it's like, it's time. And there's so much happening so fast, I need to give, you know, more data and more info. We know, if you know the Bible, that the world is heading towards a one-world government, you know, politically, religiously, economically, no question. Even if you don't know the Bible, looking around, all the references to globalism and then regionalization, and a lot of stuff has popped in the last 2 or 3 years. So that's kind of the reason for the subtitle. The title, Fade to Black, my wonderful wife Wendy came up with that, and I think it's the perfect metaphor for where the world is heading. I mean, Satan is bringing in the darkness fast and furious, and of course it's a movie term, fading to black at the end of the movie. The tagline for the book is, the movie isn't really ending, it's just getting started. And from a Bible prophecy perspective, it is. I mean, we're seeing things queued up for rapid succession leading up to the rise of the Antichrist.
5: And I should have done this a little bit earlier, but for those that might not know you, kind of give us a background of who you are and then how they can find out about your...
7: Yeah, so my wife Wendy and I have six kids, all adults now, one granddaughter. We've been running NBW Ministries. NBW stands for Not By Works. Titus 3:5 is our theme verse. Our passion is the clarity, accuracy, and urgency of the gospel. That third component, urgency, is where we align with the Bible prophecy subject, which is a passion of mine. And so we write books, we do TV and radio interviews, conferences, travel, speak, but all with a goal to awakening believers and also helping unbelievers hear the gospel and trust in Christ for salvation.
5: Yeah. And Jibby's been a pastor for a long time. And so I really appreciate how the Lord has raised up people, again, you know, academics and others who are teaching on prophecy, but also who have been pastors, because I think the ultimate goal is not just to be in this high, lofty academic world of the fine-tuning minutiae of theology, but the person in the pew, the goal is to have them ready for the Lord's return.
7: Yeah, that's why I left academics ultimately after 12 years early in my ministry career. Was I love it. I like a lot about it, but I just felt like it was a lot of glass house stuff, mm-hmm. and I just really gained real energy and passion from being out in the front lines and talking with people rather than theoretically talking about it in a classroom. And so nothing against academics. I have a lot of friends that are in that realm. I love it. We need that. But for me, you know, we started NBW Ministries while I was in that arena. And then as we, you know, branched out and ended up going at full time, it's just been amazing. It just makes my heart dance to think about all the people we get to talk to and interact with and have discussions about various topics. And it's exciting. It's an exciting time to get to do what we do.
5: Yeah, I mean, it's speaking, you know, the grassroots, which are, you know, are you, and which we are glad to join with this program and to help people understand. And so let's do that, because so here you have, again, the rise of global tyranny. And what would you say, even over the last few years, you know, we've talked about this before and just different topics and even earlier, that, you know, is this something that is new? And how has it shifted in the past few years in the sense of global tyranny?
7: Yeah, so certainly tyrants are nothing new. We see them in Scripture with the Babylonian Empire, the Roman Empire, the Assyrian Empire, and so forth. Throughout human history, there have been many tyrants that have sought to take over the world. Some of them have succeeded. The Roman Empire spanned two continents. But no one up to now has ever dominated the whole world, the entire globe. And so the Bible predicts that a man is coming who's going to do just that. He will, in fact, usher in a full-spectrum planetary control grid. One of the quotes I give in the book is that to the Luciferians, a globe in the hand is worth two continents in the bush, right? So they're happy with regional control, but they'd be much happier with full-spectrum planetary control. And that aligns with where things are heading just prior to the return of Christ to usher in a true kingdom of peace, righteousness, and justice. So you're right, tyranny is nothing new. But what do we see happening? You know, everything in the book deals with the last 3 years. So when I left off my last trilogy on this general topic of the Luciferian conspiracy, you know, Biden was in office. We were dealing with the woke agenda. We were dealing with a lot of attacks on morality and some of those things.
5: Censorship, you know, Christians.
7: Censorship, the fake news, all of that stuff. The cancel culture. Now, you know, we've got a different president, different administration, and a lot is unfolding geopolitically. And it just seems like every day we hear something that, if you know the Bible and you know Bible prophecy, you go, oh, this could be that, this could be that, this could be that.
5: And so I think this is the important thing, is that when we look at the world over the past few years, and I appreciate that you make that distinction, because I think when we look at the prophetic timeline, which is in God's hands, we know that Jesus said that. Some people, and we hear it, maybe some of you thought, it's like, oh, well, great, all this bad stuff under Biden, you know, the pandemic's over, and now we got a new president who is certainly seems to be doing a lot for Christianity, again, seems or pro-life movement or whatever that those elements are, and people are like, oh, well, this is great, we have a reprieve now that prophecy has basically been stalled. It's been the development or the progression of prophetic developments are on hold.
7: Yeah, I've heard that a lot. And
5: yeah, we hear that a lot, yes.
7: Anecdotally, I mean, the crowds are, you know, like at our church, we peaked right before the election at an all-time high at my home church, and we've just dwindled since then. It's like people think, oh, it's going to be okay now. And look, no question, there's a lot of good things that have come about that are better than what we had, you know, in the previous administration. But I think what we try to do in Fade to Black is look beyond that. It's not about political parties. It's not even just about America. It's not about a right-left paradigm. It's what is happening globally to prepare the way for the coming one-world system. And, you know, when you really look at it through a biblical lens, you start to see, as a matter of fact, some bad things are happening even in America. I mean, day one of President Trump's, you know, new administration, literally hours after the inauguration, he has some of the top technocrats from the world in the Oval Office.
5: It's a press statement.
7: Completely. I mean, it was like a who's who of technocrats. And we define what technocracy is in the new book and talk about how that plays a role in the coming Antichrist system. But I'm not suggesting necessarily Trump is complicit in any of that,
5: yeah.
7: But it is what it is. I mean, they were there, and they're taking over. We got Project Gemini and Stargate and the whole AI agenda, which I think is paving the way for the Antichrist to use technology to hack, track, and bushwhack the entire world.
5: So I want to unpack that a little bit when we come back, because we're going to take a little break here where you can see how to get our magazine, which, again, what's the magazine for? It is meant to help you stay up to date on all these various topics. It's not going away. It's progressing. We know frequency and intensity, all these things are happening, and it's called the Prophecy Watcher. So take a listen.
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0: wealthy and influential oligarchs who control our world today. As an added bonus, we want to send you a one-of-a-kind prophetic treasure, a book that examines every prophecy in the entire Bible. Exploring Bible Prophecy from Genesis to Revelation, this 560-page masterpiece is our bonus gift to you. 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The rise of the Antichrist system, the Nephilim of Genesis 6, and the real reason for Noah's flood. The shocking truth about UFOs and government cover-ups. 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The signs are everywhere. The prophetic puzzle is almost complete. And yet, so many are still asleep. That's why the Prophecy Watchers exists, to shine a light in the darkness and help believers understand the lateness of the hour. We believe Jesus is coming soon, and your support helps us take this urgent message to the ends of the earth.
1: Well, welcome back. We are talking to Dr. J.B. Hickson about his new book, Fade to Black. And before the break, J.B., kind of just introducing the idea of that right there. Again, it was shocking. I've talked a lot about the 10 kings, the technocrats, kind of an idea or at least a possibility. And yet here they are. They're all there in the front row at the inauguration. And of course, talk a little bit about, again, the role of technology in the coming tyranny.
2: Yeah, so we know from Scripture what's going to happen, and that is that the Antichrist and false prophet, his second in command, are going to preside over a global tyrannical regime, according to which people will not be able to buy, sell, trade, travel, anything like that without having the mark of the beast. In other words, it's going to be, you know, a tyrannical control system. We also know they're going to preside over a religious system. You have to worship the Antichrist, who at that point will be indwelt by Satan himself. So it's Satan's shining moment, his dream come true, when he gets everybody to worship him, which is what he's wanted all along. So that's what's going to happen, but then you start to think, well, Satan's not omniscient, he's not omnipotent, he's not omnipresent. How is he going to be able to do this? He can't just snap his fingers like God could, the Almighty God. So how what does this look like? Is that just hyperbole? Is it mean, well, it's going to seem like he is, but he really isn't? No, we take the Bible literally, and that's what's going to happen. So that's where technology comes in. We now live in an age where through satellite technology, through massive data centers, and the AI capabilities to harness that data and actually do something with it in real time, he can do that. He can actually monitor every human being on the planet. There's no place you can hide, no place you can run. You know, when we started waking up, my wife and I, to the reality of the world as it really exists, of course, that fight or flight instinct kicks in and you go, I'm going to move to a mountaintop, dig a bunker, we're going to go off the grid. Nowadays, that dream's long gone. You just, no matter where you hide, they can find you, you know. So I think that's what's new in recent years with AI, is just the ability to, they've always had the ability to get and gather your data. That's what social media, that whole agenda was all about, your bit bucket, right?
1: Yep.
2: But they couldn't really do much with it unless they wanted to on a case-by-case basis. Like they could say, hey, let's go digging into Mondo Gonzalez's bit bucket. We want to run algorithms to search for this or this. But that would take time, and they had to be intentional about it. Now all of that happens in real time. Just like when you search the internet, you can push AI assist, and it gives you an instant summary, which, by the way, is often not accurate. Yeah. That's another whole subject.
1: Be careful with that.
2: Yeah, that's right.
1: Sure.
2: But now, you know, they can do that. They can say, hey, you know, I want to check on JB. And just like Almighty God, he can be all places at all times. He knows all at all times. Satan can just instantly say, I want to know what J.B. Hickson's doing. Boom, it all appears on the screen instantly.
1: Yep.
2: So that's what AI and technology, how it fits, I think, with Bible prophecy.
1: Yeah, especially if you happen to be, you know, traveling, you're on vacation, or you're somewhere, or you're just getting gas, and you swipe a digital card, It's like, oh, you know, kind of like what they do in the sense of criminal investigation is they're looking for somebody, hey, this

0: card popped up, you
1: Yes.
0: bought something,
1: Yeah.
0: right? And so
1: Yeah.
0: it's just like this. You know, the let's talk as well, because you have, of course, you know, there's the technology aspect, but you talk about the ways in which you you're a pastor, so you love alliteration.
1: Mm-hmm.
0: Okay, talk about how you brought through the different aspects here.
1: Yeah, so back when I first sort of built this framework as a lens through which to see how the Luciferians are building the beast system, I called it the seven spirits of the Antichrist. That's just a helpful categorization. It's not a thus saith the Lord mm-hmm. thing. But, you know, if you look at the Bible as a whole, you find seven broad arenas where the Antichrist is going to, you know, take control and areas that will serve his purpose. And so I just asked the question, if that's what it's going to be like then, are we seeing an upsurge in each of these categories, each of these areas now? And I call those the seven spirits of the Antichrist. And so, you know, each chapter in the book deals with a different one. And we say, for example, the foundational one is pretense or deception, that everything flows from that. Satan is a liar from the beginning. When he speaks a lie. Satan is a monolinguist. He only knows one language. If his lips are moving, lies are coming out of his mouth. That's so important to understand, because we tend to nuance things, and we even talk about big lies, little lies, white lies. You know, look, it's an either-or thing. It's an all-or-nothing thing, and it's nothing Satan and his minions says can be trusted. It's all lies. So once you understand the spirit of pretense, then everything else flows from that. Power and phenomena, we're going to talk about that. That's the biggest chapter in the book, with all this UFO and demonic activity. Perversion, persecution, pluralism in the religious aspect. So all of that really flows from the lies. And so we get into the way most Christians have been gaslighted today, and a lot of things we believe are true are not true, and we expose some of those lies. And that's, you know, just in the last 3 years, we're talking about these types of things.
0: Yeah, I think that's super important. I mean, think about John 8:44, where Jesus describes Satan. And is he being, you know, is he using hyperbole there in the sense of, in him there is no truth?
1: Yeah.
0: He is the father of lies, you know, and is it really, I guess I think if Satan showed up here and said, hey, Mondo, let's talk, I'd be like, I don't think I want to talk to you at all.
1: No.
0: Because whatever, even anything that he might say, well, the sky is blue, and you go, okay, what's your angle?
1: Yeah.
0: Right? Because would that be fair?
1: Yeah, no, that would be very fair. I mean, the context when Jesus said that, remember, he's confronting the Pharisees, as he often did during his 3.5 years, and sort of juxtaposing truth with their false view of self-righteousness and legalism and all of those things. From his fall, everything Satan has said is a lie. He lied to Adam and Eve, right? You won't die, right? And ultimately, that's the foundational lie that everything else flows from, is that you can sin and get away with it. Sin has no consequence. Be happy, be fleshly, do whatever you want. You know, that our world, our humanity 2.0 that the Luciferians are creating through the transhumanist movement is so much better because it's not constricted. Gender doesn't matter. Nothing matters. That's the same lie he told Adam and Eve, right? You can eat the fruit and God's a liar, I'm not. So it really is, you know, and that gets into the spirit of perversion that we talk about in the book, where Satan takes everything God created in his divine design, yeah, and just flips it,
0: yep.
1: Right? So what's a lie is now true, right?
0: Yep.
1: What's true is now a lie. And we see that all over the place.
0: Yeah, absolutely. And I think one of the things that certainly is happening right now, as JB mentioned earlier, is there's a lot of stuff happening in the news, in Congress, in the halls, and in media, movies, now about UFO disclosure. Mm-hmm. And you have one of the chapters, The Spirit of Phenomena. We don't have a lot of time, but give us a minute about how this plays into the rise of global tyranny.
1: Yeah, so the spirit of phenomena means that obviously we know during the Antichrist reign there's going to be tons of signs and wonders and supernatural things. This battle is not going to be confined just to the earth, but there's going to be crazy things going on in the atmosphere and in the skies. Jesus talks about the signs and wonders. Daniel talks about it. We see it all over the place. So Revelation. So that being the case, the closer we get to that beast system, it follows the more of this we're going to start to see and more conditioned and normalized we're going to be to it. So absolutely, everywhere we look, we see UFO talk, alien orbs, shape-shifting, cryptids, all kinds of weird stuff. Not that it's new, It's always been around. The battle, in fact, began in the heavenlies. It is, after all, a heavenly battle. But we're seeing an upsurge of it, so much so that it's, you know, Hollywood, everywhere. Everybody's talking about it like never before, and it's okay to talk about it. Used to, you were weird if you talked about that stuff. Now it's like otherworldliness is par for the course, and that's, I think, setting the stage for what's to come.
0: Yeah, that's really key in all this, is that all these different factors and arenas are setting the stage. They're all converging together on what we would see as, again, the rise of this globalism, and Satan is at work. Jesus said that one of the first things to be careful of is the deception, and so all these things can be used with that end. And so if you want to understand exactly all of that and to be an observer of what is happening, I encourage you to check out JB's book. We're going to take a little break here. You can see how to get it.
2: In case you haven't noticed, our world seems to be getting darker by the day. It seems like a demonic spirit has infected our world. The battle between good and evil is raging like never before. Anti-Semitism is out of control, economies of the world are collapsing, and many people find themselves in a continual state of desperation. Where have we heard these things before? In the pages of the Bible, of course. In the words of Jan Markell, what did you think the last days would look like? J.B. Hickson examines our world through the lens of Bible prophecy, words written by God's prophets 2,500 years ago, telling us about future events with amazing accuracy. His new book, Fade to Black, Rise of Global Tyranny, reads like the words of a trial attorney making his powerful closing comments. J.B. takes us to places many of us are afraid to speak up publicly. From JFK and Jeffrey Epstein to government corruption and worldwide anti-Semitism, J.B. pulls no punches and leaves no stone unturned. 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JB joined us in June for our prophecy conference in Colorado Springs, where 19 prophecy experts presented 29 enlightening messages on worldwide events. For your gift of $100 or more, we'll send you the entire conference on 16 DVDs, which includes every powerful message from the four-day event. Mondo Gonzalez, L.A. Marzulli, Tom Hughes, Billy Crone, Brandon Holthouse, Ken Johnson, and many more presented their latest research on the signs of the times. When you order the Global Tyranny Package, we'll include JB's new book as our special thank you for standing with Prophecy Watchers. 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Every program you watch, every resource you share, and every order you place helps extend that mission to countless people who are searching for truth. Thank you for partnering with us to make a difference.
0: Well, welcome back. And as you can see, again, this book is extremely helpful, especially for those, maybe JB, talk about this, because, again, we love interacting with those who object. I love skeptics. I love proving a case. You have one of your ending comments here is, maybe wrap this up, if we're still here.
1: Yeah, so after walking through all the signs of the times, the seven spirits of the Antichrist, late-breaking data that has come about in the last 2 to 3 years, then I sort of ask the question that I want to know and that I get asked a lot, but it's important to me too, and that is, okay, so what? What does this matter? What do we do with this information? And so I do some speculation, and I say right up front, we're dealing with speculation. You know, this isn't me being a prophet or a date setter, but I ask in the last chapter, given all that we've discussed, if we're still here 5 years from now, and honestly, I don't think we will be. If you ask me my personal opinion, I don't see how we possibly could be. But let's say we are. What could we see unfold in the next 5 years? So we sort of put on our futurist glasses, look ahead, and we cover a lot of ground in that chapter that I think will be interesting to people, maybe things they haven't thought about, the implications of the stage setting. And then one of my favorite things in the book is we included several appendices, but one of them is, I think it's 14 or 15 of our end times charts all in one place. So we sell a chart book. We have a number of resources that we've used and here and there in some of my books. I'm a chart guy, so I'll put a chart in there to help explain what I'm talking about. We just decided rather than, you know, dive into the content at the beginning of laying the foundation theologically, we didn't want that to be about what this is about. I do set the stage a little bit in chapter one, and I talk about, you know, even if you're not pre-trib, why this stuff matters to you. But the purpose of this book wasn't a theological defense of pre-tribulationism. Sure. So, but I wanted that info in there for people as they're reading through the book. If they come across a term or a concept and they want to go see what I'm talking about, they can look at the appendices. So a lot of charts in the back of the book, and yeah, hopefully it will help wake people up to what's coming.
0: Yeah, the key in all this is the Bible tells us, Jesus himself told us in Mark 13:37, what I say to you, I say to everybody to watch. I mean, so there's these principles, these commands. 1 Thessalonians 5 to says to watch. So, you know, as last minute here, people could read this, 2 Timothy 1:7, not a spirit of fear. What do you want them to take away?
1: Yeah, so I give as the epigraph, and there a quote from Marie Curie, and she said, now is not the time to fear, now is the time, you know, to know more. We need to know more so we will fear less. That's the general quote. And so I think that's the takeaway, is that, no, we're not supposed to be scared. We are supposed to be prepared. The Bible tells us that the wise person sees trouble coming and prepares for it, Proverbs 22:3. So there's a lot of data in here that maybe some of it you've heard, some of it you haven't, but it's going to awaken you to what's really happening, drive us to the Scriptures, help us to keep, you know, one eye heavenward, listening for that trumpet sound, knowing it could be today, and not just because we want to escape, but to know that time is short, and therefore we need to be about the Lord's business, sharing the gospel, living for him, being a bright light in this perverse generation. So yeah, not to be scared, but to be prepared.
0: Amen. JB, appreciate your time, and thank you for joining us today. And that's our heart here at Prophecy Watchers, is to evangelize, to get the gospel out, to prepare people. And this is why we interview guests, because we want to get these resources, which are very well done, researched by those that are experts in their field, and get it into your hands. Why? So that you can take this information and you can share it with family, friends, and others, neighbors, coworkers, etc., to say, listen, have you seen, are you aware of all these things that are happening, which is exactly how the Bible described it? And so that's why we're here. And we always appreciate your prayers and support for what we do here. We could not do it without you. Thanks for watching today, and we will see you next time.
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0: Beloved, I want to welcome you to this edition of On the Living Edge. Dr. Mark Sciarrona here, and I want to tell you that I'm really grateful that you've chosen to spend this time with me. And as always, Edge Partners, what can I say? Thank you a million and one times and a million times over for your love, your faithfulness and support. You're enabling us to reach every nation on the planet. Thank you. Thank you. Beloved, we're in this brand new series on reading the signs and understanding how to braille the culture with the sons of Issachar. And this second installment is reading the present, the signs beneath the culture. We're going to go to Matthew 16, 1-4. I invite you to sit back, take a deep breath. You might have to put your seatbelt on because we're going to look at many of the issues we're facing right now from a Christocentric perspective. And it might just stretch us a bit. Open your heart, open your mind, open the sacred text to Matthew 16, chapter 1, and let's look at how to read the present. Beloved, we are now in the second installment of this series, Reading by Touch, Brailing the Culture with the Sons of Issachar. And this lesson is about reading the present, the signs beneath the culture. In Matthew 16, the first four verses, we have these words. And the Pharisees and Sadducees came, and testing him, they asked him to show them a sign from heaven. But he replied to them, "When it is evening, you say it will be fair weather, for the sky is red. And in the morning, there will be a storm today, for the sky is red and threatening. Do you know how to discern the appearance of the sky, but cannot discern the signs of the times? An evil and adulterous generation eagerly seeks for a sign, and a sign will not be given except the sign of Jonah. And he left them and went away." This is a direct link back to the sons of Issachar in 1 Chronicles 12:32. This is a pattern of those who understood the times, and Jesus now intensifies that same responsibility. Jesus expects his hearers, particularly these, the Sadducees and the Pharisees, to interpret their moment in light of what God is doing in him, raising the stakes of discernment from national wisdom to the recognition of the Messiah. The continuity across both testaments is that God holds his people responsible for perceptive, spiritually attuned reading of their times. And indifference is a culpable failure rather than a neutral stance. Our task as we approach this here is to name the major signs of our global moment and to read them at the level of meaning rather than merely react to them. Jesus locates the decisive sign of the times in his own person, refusing the crowd a spectacle and pointing instead to the sign of Jonah, which is his death, burial, and resurrection. Reading the culture, brailing the culture from a Christocentric perspective means measuring every contemporary sign against the lordship, listen carefully, of the crucified and risen Christ, in whom all human regimes are relativized. Paul tells us in Colossians 1, "For in him all things were created, both in the heavens and on the earth, visible and invisible, whether thrones or dominions or rulers or authorities. All things have been created through him and for him. And he is before all things, and in him all things hold together." That's Colossians 1, 16 and 17. The crisis of sovereignty runs beneath all of our politics and finds its answer in the confession that Christ is Lord above every power, so that no leader or movement can claim ultimate allegiance. The crisis of love runs beneath our polarization and meets the command of Christ to love even our enemy, which redefines the neighbor by mercy rather than by affinity. Jesus says in Luke 10, "Which of these three do you think proved to be a neighbor to the man who fell into the robber's hands?" And he said, "The one who showed mercy toward him." Then Jesus said, "Go and do the same." the Good Samaritan. The crisis of truth that runs beneath our information disorder in the current culture is answered by Christ, who is the truth in his person, before whom both Scripture and the church are continually tested and reformed. Jesus said in John 14:6, "I am the way and the truth and the life. No one comes to the Father but through me." The crisis of belonging that runs beneath our loneliness is answered by incorporation into the body of Christ, an adopted family that crosses every human division. Paul in Ephesians 2:19, "So then you are no longer strangers and sojourners, but you are fellow citizens with the saints and are of God's household." To brail the culture from a Christ-centered perspective is to keep returning to Christ as the criterion, since he is both the deepest sign to be read and the one in whose light every other sign becomes legible. When we read culture, almost everything works on three levels at once, and an ordinary apple is the simplest way to see them. So we're going to talk about semiotics, which is the Greek word for sign, semion. Sign, signifier, signified. We say signify, but I'm making the emphasis on sign right now, signified, because that's what we're talking about. When we read culture, almost everything works on three levels. So let's understand this. Ferdinand Saussure, who was the father of semiotics, taught that meaning is never a single thing, but a relationship between a form and the idea it carries. The sign is the whole package, the complete unit of form and meaning that communicates something. So the apple we instantly recognize and read is itself a sign. Now, when I say apple, in your mind, you don't see A-P-P-L-E. You see an apple. Now, depending on your preference, you may see a Braeburn apple. I may see a Roman apple. Someone else may see a yellow apple. Someone else may see a Macintosh apple. But the apple is the sign, okay? The sign of fire is the form that carries the meaning, the part we can see, hear, or touch. So with the apple, it's the written word A-P-P-L-E, the spoken sound or the rounded red picture of the fruit. There's a difference between the picture of an apple and the apple itself. That's the sign of fire. So the sign of fire is only the carrier. Since the letters and the sound are not edible and can't be baked into a pie, the signified is the meaning the form calls to mind. So when you see the word or the picture, your mind reaches for the idea of a round, crisp, edible fruit that grows on a tree. The signified is that mental concept, the appleness, and it lives in your understanding rather than in your hand. But in your understanding, you can even imagine smelling it and even tasting it. It helps to add a third thing, since the actual apple in the bowl is the referent, the real object out in the world, different again from the word that names it and the concept in your head. The word, the idea, and the thing are three separate realities that we normally experience as one. The link between the signifier and the signified is not fixed by nature, but learned and shared, which is why other languages use different words, such as manzana or pomme, French for apple, for the same concept. Meaning is a convention a community agrees upon, not a label nature stamped on the fruit. This is why a single apple can carry very different signifieds depending on the setting, and learning to notice that shift is the skill we're after in terms of understanding the times and knowing what to do. In Western popular imagination, the apple signifies temptation and the fall, even though Scripture never really actually names the fruit in the garden an apple. In a child's hand held out to a teacher, the apple signifies respect and learning. On the back of a phone, the apple signifies a technology brand. In the phrase, the Big Apple, the apple signifies the city I grew up in, New York. In the story of Snow White, the apple signifies a hidden poison. When we braille the culture, we do this with the signs all around us, looking past the surface form to ask what meaning a community is attaching to it, and then asking under scripture whether that meaning is true. This puts the apple to work, since we now read the culture the same way we read that apple, on three levels at once. The skill is easy to name, hard to do, since we learn to look past what is said on the surface in order to hear what people are aching for underneath it all. The first pattern is democratic backsliding. Let's get into the culture. Democratic backsliding, a country slowly sliding away from healthy self-government, often without a single dramatic event we could point to. The sign, the part we can observe on the surface, shows up as the weakening of checks and balances, the arrangements that keep any one part of government from doing whatever it pleases. The same sign appears as pressure on judges, on courts, hostility aimed at journalists and the press, and the steady growth of power in the highest office, whether a president or a prime minister. The sign of fires, the words and slogans that carry this mood are phrases about needing a strong leader, taking back control, granting emergency powers, and naming certain groups as enemies of the people. The sign of fide, the real hunger underneath, is a longing to feel safe and protected, so strong that it grows impatient with the slow rules that restrain power and willing to accept solutions imposed by force. The slogans are about strength and control, but the ache underneath is fear, and fear that is never pastored will trade its freedoms for the promise of protection. The second pattern is the collapse of trust, where people increasingly assume the worst about their leaders, their neighbors, and especially anyone on the other side. The sign on the surface is widespread dissatisfaction with how we are governed, with open hostility between rival groups who can no longer talk to one another. The sign of fires are phrases such as they hate us, we will never compromise, drawing a hard line between us and them. Us and them. The sign of fide underneath is a deep insecurity, a felt sense of being under threat, in which shared citizenship is replaced by a picture of the other side as an enemy to be defeated rather than a neighbor to be lived with. The words sound like strength and loyalty, but the reality underneath is a fear of one another, and that fear slowly turns fellow citizens into enemies in our imagination. The third pattern is information disorder, a tidy name for the flood of true, false, and fabricated material that now fills our screens. This flood includes misinformation, false content shared by people who do not realize it's false, disinformation, synthetic media, images, voices, and videos generated by machines to look real. The sign on the surface is not only the spread of all this, but a deeper collapse beneath it, since many people have stopped trusting any source at all. The sign of fires are the constant cry of fake news and the slogan, do your own research, used as a shield against anything one would rather not believe, and the endless conspiracy hashtags that promise hidden knowledge. The sign of fide runs in two opposite directions at once, since some drift toward relativism, the belief that nothing can be known and every claim is merely an opinion, while others harden into a brittle, suspicious certainty that already knows the answer and trusts nobody. When people no longer tell what's true, they either give up on truth or cling to their own version with white knuckles. Suspicious certainty that always knows the answer and trusts no one. The white knuckles, both responses leave them easy to manipulate. The fourth pattern is loneliness and atomization, Atomization means a society breaking apart into isolated individuals, much as a solid object breaks into countless particles. The sign on the surface is the high number of people who report feeling isolated, the mounting strain on mental health, and the erosion of the institutions that once knit people together, such as families, congregations, clubs, unions, and neighborhood life. The sign of fires are the everyday language of burnout, of being done with people, and of a busyness that seems to never stop. The signified underneath is a God-given hunger to belong, one that does not vanish when community vanishes, but goes searching for belonging wherever it can be found, which is what makes lonely people vulnerable to extremist movements and cultic groups that offer instant family. The words sound like exhaustion and withdrawal, but the ache underneath is the longing to be known and to belong, and that longing will attach itself to almost anything that promises a home. The pastoral skill is to read past the signifier to the signified, since the slogan on the surface is rarely the actual issue. Behind the demand for a strong leader is fear. Behind the refusal to compromise is insecurity. Behind the cry of fake news is exhaustion with never knowing what's true. And behind the language of burnout is a hunger to belong. This matters because the gospel doesn't finally answer slogans, but it does answer aches. Since Christ meets the fear, the insecurity, the confusion, and the loneliness, these signs point toward Him. When we hear the ache beneath the slogan, we stop arguing with the surface and begin ministering to the person, which is what it means to braille the culture as followers of Jesus. Where the semiotic lens asks what the signs around us mean, the lived experience asks what those signs are doing to us, to our inner life, our ordinary daily experience. The signs we've named don't stray outside of us on a screen or in a newsfeed, since they quietly reshape our inner experience as believers. An honest teaching has to say so. Many believers now carry a chronic background anxiety, a low and constant hum of threat that never quite resolves. This isn't the sharp fear of a single emergency, but a steady undertone, the sense that something, somewhere, is always wrong, and it slowly drains our attention away from God without our noticing. Another common condition is outrage fatigue, the numbness that settles in after our capacity to be angry at what is wrong has been worn out. Our hearts were made to respond to injustice, but when we were asked to be outraged at something new every hour, that capacity is overstimulated past exhaustion until we feel nothing at all. We numb out. The hidden danger of this numbness is that we grow indifferent to real evil because we're tired, mistaking exhaustion for peace. The habit many now call doom scrolling, the endless scrolling through bad news on a phone, even changes the way we experience time. It traps us in a restless present moment, always braced for the next bad thing, never quite at rest, never quite here, leaning anxiously into whatever comes next. Many also experience a quiet collapse of their identity into a political or cultural tribe, in which who they are becomes mostly a matter of which side they're on. I'll let you think about that. This belonging can feel good and even safe, yet it is purchased at a very terrible and high price, since it trains us to see the neighbor on the other side as an enemy rather than as a person for whom Christ died. Many believers describe living in perpetual emergency, as though an alarm is always sounding and every day is a fresh crisis. That constant emergency crowds out slower, older experiences of time, the rhythm of worship, the rhythm of the church's seasons, and the rhythm of Sabbath rest, the unforced rhythms of grace, as Eugene Peterson called them, in which we remember that the world is held by God and not by us. The recovery of our attention becomes a genuine spiritual discipline, and it's not a small one. To braille the culture is to touch the patterns of the world gently and attentively, the way fingers read raised dots, rather than be grabbed and jerked about by every headline. This is the difference between handling the news and being handled by the news. The goal of this attentiveness is not to become more obsessed with the news, but more available to God. We pay attention to the culture so that we might hear the call of Christ more clearly, since seeing the world rightly is meant to serve seeing and following Him. And how do we know what we know? This lens matters. It's called epistemology because the deepest danger of our moment is not only what we believe, but whether we still trust that anything can be known. When a people lose confidence that truth can be found, they fall into one of two ditches, a tired cynicism that trusts nothing or a paranoid certainty that suspects everything, and both leave us lost. Jesus treats the failure to read the signs of the times as a real failure of knowing for which people are held responsible. No one gets off the hook, rather than as an innocent mistake. Read Luke 12:56. This means discernment is a duty laid upon ordinary believers and not merely a special gift handed to a chosen few. Every follower of Jesus is called to learn how to see, and none of us is excused from the patient work of discernment. Christian discernment refuses both ditches, turning away from the relativism that shrugs and says nothing is true, and from the brittle certainty that claims to know everything in advance and refuses to be questioned. In their place, it holds a humble and tested confidence, a settled trust in what God has actually revealed, carried with open hands that are wounded rather than clenched fists. A helpful guide is the late John Henry Newman, a 19th century thinker who described the illative sense, I-L-L-A-T-I-V-E, the mind's everyday ability to add up many small clues into a single confident judgment. We use this ability all the time without naming it, the way we can be sure a friend is upset from a dozen tiny signals, none of which would prove it on its own. Faithful reading of the culture works the same way, gathering many small converging signs into a settled judgment rather than demanding one decisive proof before we will believe anything. This is why the slogan to do your own research can conceal a collapse of humility, however reasonable it first sounds. It can replace the patient, shared, scripture-tested work of discernment with one person's gut feeling as though truth were something each of us invents alone in front of a screen at midnight. Real knowing, beloved, has always been communal and accountable, tested against scripture and against the wisdom of others, rather than discovered in private and then defended against everyone on social media. The image of Braille, beloved, is worth keeping here as a picture of knowing itself, since reading by touch is slow, patient, bodily, and disciplined. That's the kind of knowing our fast, impatient information culture has nearly forgotten, and the kind the church right now most needs to recover. The Holy Spirit sanctifies this kind of knowing within the church rather than around it, which means the Spirit grows our discernment in the company of God's people who are cross-shaped rather than in isolation where we abandon the cross. Discernment matures under scripture, prayer, in community, and around the cross, where our blind spots can be gently corrected rather than in the lonely confidence of someone certain that they alone see clearly. All I can tell you is stay tuned. Beloved, as we come to this moment, as always, this is your opportunity to participate with us in work we're doing all around the world. And as I've shared with you We're growing. We're expanding. People are hungry. They're wanting to hear what's unfolding, and they're wanting to hear it in a substantive way in Christ. And you're enabling us to do that, and I'm grateful for it. And I want us to continue to do that. And so this month, for your love gift of $35, I want to offer you this brand new series, Reading by Touch, Brailing the Culture with the Sons of Issachar. There's so much content in this series. There are things here I haven't covered ever when I've dealt with the Sons of Issachar, and I'm obviously dealing with the next 5 to 7 years and giving you highlights of all that's going on. Your love gift of $35 will be a major help to continue to do what we're doing around the world, and I want to thank you in advance for loving us enough to participate. If you're moved on to sow a love gift of $55, I really want to encourage as many of you as can, get this book, Prophetic Integrity and the Elijah Legacy. I promise this part of the journey of Elijah all the way to outrunning Ahab's chariot to Jezreel will bless you immeasurably and give you profound insights on the process of discerning the leading of the Spirit. It's life-giving, it's life-shaping, it's life-forming, it's life-changing. Your love gift of $55 will enable us to do what we're doing, and this book will add blessing to your life as you give. And finally, for your love gift of $75, I have a brand new series, Following Jesus in the Age of Artificial Intelligence. It's a 4-message series, and I am persuaded that most of God's people are hearing about AI from one of two extremes. Either it's presented as the next savior of humanity, or it's the harbinger of the Antichrist. Neither response equips us to live faithfully in the world we actually inhabit. I want you to have this brand new 4-message series. It will bless you. It will strengthen you. It will equip you. Following Jesus into the Age of Artificial Intelligence. 4 messages, life-changing. You won't be disappointed. Call now. Sow that love gift, $35, $55, $75. We will say thank you by putting these gifts in your hands. I am deeply grateful. I pray God blesses you richly.
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3: The Lord loves the people of this world. 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You who make mention of the Lord, don't keep silent. Give him no rest until he makes Jerusalem a praise in the earth. And that's talking to you and me, calling us to be watchmen. 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
5: Welcome to Politically Basic. I'm your host, Kyle Campbell. As we always do, we're breaking down the basics of all political issues and current political events so that you get to decide. on the show with me today for a little bit more Newsom nonsense, Haley Carania. She's the host of Scrolling with Haley, a podcast delving into breaking news and viral trends driving social media commentary. We're talking all things California, Gavin Newsom, and politics in general today from a Florida person's perspective, which I love, and I've got just the guest to handle everything in the political realm that comes her way. Haley doesn't just report on trends, she sets them, making viral content with millions of views. You know her as part of the Bongino Report, but before joining there, Carania worked in advertising at Fox News Channel, as well as on Hannity as an associate producer and booker. She went on to produce and write for Sean Spicer at Newsmax, where she began on-air reporting. She then rejoined Fox News Digital to oversee and produce content for all OutKick shows. Carania provided viral man-on-the-street videos and social media commentary for OutKick and Fox News Channel. Well-versed doesn't begin to cover it for someone so young, and you all know I love talking politics with people just like this. So let's go. Haley, thank you so much for joining me on this episode of Politically Basic's Newsom Nonsense.
6: Thank you so much for having me. I'm thrilled.
5: Okay, well, lots to cover. So you are in Florida. You're going to give us the other side of the country perspective here, which I think is really important. And we want to hear from someone outside our weird little bubble over here on the other side of the country. So I'm really glad to talk to you today. And thank you for coming on the show.
6: Thank you so much. I appreciate it.
5: Well, you kind of rose through the political news media world quickly, landing a coveted spot now on the Bongino Report. Tell us how you ended up there.
6: Yeah, I mean, how much time do we have, right? So when I was in school, I knew that I never wanted a 9-to-5 job. I never wanted to sit at a desk and do something boring. I wanted to do something fun. And I actually thought, you know, maybe I would end up in California because I studied film and television. And there was kind of two options where you can go the Hollywood route and you don't know where your next paycheck is coming from, but you're kind of just like working on different film sets. And I was kind of really enthralled with that idea. I loved set design and prop master and things like that. I thought that I wanted to work in Hollywood. And it's so funny that I am so far from that now. That is nothing like what I do now. I mean, it's sort of in the same industry, but not really. I basically make fun of Holly weirdos all the time on my show now.
5: I'll allow it.
6: Yeah. So I went the TV route. My dad said, you know, if I'm paying for your schooling, you better get a job doing this, you know, nonsense film and television that you're studying. So I thought that going to work for a network would be my ticket to a more stable job. So that's what I did. I did the TV thing. I took a studio television course and I thought, yes, I want to be in the control room. I want to be pushing buttons. I want to be calling shots. That's what I want to do. So I started in local news and I quickly realized that I needed to cover something bigger because the local news just wasn't hitting it for me. And I'm not, there's no disrespect to local news, but I remember vividly I was covering a story about an elderly man who lost his pet parrot. And I thought, nobody cares about this story except for the elderly man. I mean, yes, it's wholesome, right? But I thought, no one really cares about this. I think I need to do something national. And that internship led me to Fox News Channel. I interned there more than you would ever know. I mean, I interned there in advertising and on-air promotion. I interned in social media. Mm-hmm. I did event planning. I was a college associate and a campus associate on my college campus, and I planned debate watch parties. So that's sort of how I got into politics in general. And that's sort of how I got into the Fox News orbit, if you will. So once I graduated, they hired me. I think they have to. I think if you intern somewhere 5+ times, I was like a cockroach that wouldn't go away. So they were like, fine, we'll take you. When do you graduate? So I started working there and I thought, you know, sort of the same feeling that I had when I was in local news. I thought, why am I working at this network and I'm not working on a show? I kind of had show FOMO, if you will. So I was working in advertising for a while and I loved it. And I was thrilled to get into that. And I learned how to write, which helped me all throughout my career. But then I got on Hannity. This is a long story. I swear I'm coming to the end here. But that's where I met Dan. So I booked Dan. He was one of the first guests that was in my Rolodex. And I ended up booking him like once or twice a week. And then it turned out that everyone loved him and he was a ratings smash hit, right? So then they told me, all right, Haley, we need to have you book Dan more often. Like, how about let's have him on standby Monday through Friday? So I ended up talking to him all the time and he became a close friend and a mentor to me. And he's someone that always told me the truth. And I never made a career move without consulting him. You know, when you work on the number one show in cable news and you think, should I ever leave this job? You know, it would be crazy to leave this job. But I told him, you know, I want to get more experience. I want to do this. And he's encouraged me throughout my whole career. So I've made a lot of career moves and he's always been there for me. So I remember probably in 2019, I told him that I wanted to host a podcast. And he said, well, just do it. Just do it. Just host the podcast. And I said, well, I can't because I work at Fox and there's, you know, a lot of like non-compete rules and contracts that you sign and you can't really compete with the company that you're working at. So I didn't do it and I didn't take his advice. And he just said, you know, do it, ask for forgiveness, don't ask for permission. And I didn't listen to him. And, you know, it ended up working out in the end because I started, you know, I went to Newsmax and then I went to Fox News Digital and I started doing this weekly YouTube show that nobody was watching. And Dan ended up watching it. I put clips on social media and he said, I'm going to hire you. Just give me a few months. And I think he knew that maybe he would get this job at the FBI or something in the White House, maybe Secret Service or something. I don't even think he knew at the time. But he said, just hang tight. I want you to host a show for me. So I did. I hung tight. And then he left. And I hosted this show in his brand new studio that I think he hosted two shows out of there. And then I got the keys to the castle. Wow. So I've just been sitting in this lovely studio and I'm home right now. But the studio looks a lot better than this. But it's been lovely. And finally, for the first time ever, starting February 2nd, we're going to be working together really for the first time. So it's exciting. That's how it all happened.
5: Well, thank you for walking us through it. It is really interesting to hear your pathway to where you are now because you're kind of in a dream position. You know, there's so many people out there with a podcast and it's sort of the hot thing to do now. And it's tough to kind of cut through the noise and make a name for yourself and gather those followers and put content out there that's really valuable to your audience. And you're doing all those things, but it's important for people to know, like you absolutely hustled and you worked your way to where you are now. You put in the time, you made the connections, and it really has paid off. So how long have you been doing this? Like how many shows have you filmed in this new studio?
6: I think we're almost at 250. Wow. Yeah, because I do a show Monday through Friday. So the number racks up. It's interesting. I was saying this, you know, these numbers, these milestones, we keep hitting them and they keep coming so fast. You know, it's 100 episodes and then it's all of a sudden we're at 200 and it's moving so quickly. And there are so many podcasts that I listen to that are political, apolitical. And it's once a week or twice a week. Mm-hmm. And I feel like I've been listening to these shows for years and they're finally hitting their 200th episode and they're like, woo, 200. And I'm like, what? I just did that, you know, months ago. And I just started. I'm so brand new to this. So it's wild.
5: Well, nothing will have you cut your teeth faster than doing a Monday through Friday. And that takes a ton of work for people who don't understand this world. I mean, we drop weekly episodes and it takes a ton of work, just booking and scheduling and prepping, research, writing what you're going to say. And you're filling, you know, a significant amount of time typically by yourself. I have the luxury of like having a guest on and we can bounce things off of each other. And it's like so much easier sometimes just to have that conversation. What you're doing is tremendous. And I want to make sure that I am encouraging you and affirming you in it. It's really a lot of work. And I know it's already paying off for you, but it's a great accomplishment what you're doing. And I'm glad that you're doing it. Now, you typically kind of cover pretty much everything in the political realm, but you really touch on cultural issues too. Is that what your show's about? So you've got Scrolling with Haley, and maybe you can tell everybody kind of just what's the theme of your show? What do you cover and talk about?
6: Absolutely. Well, it's been called Nightly Scroll. I was so in love with that because I scroll on my phone. Well, I scroll on my phone day and night, let me just say. It's not just nightly. But I loved that because it was at 6 p.m. and I thought, this is so cute. I scroll on my phone all the time. I doom scroll constantly. And my screen time is astronomical. I mean, truly astronomical. It's sometimes 16 plus hours a day, which is an addiction. It is absolutely an addiction. And I think most people would be ashamed of it, but I think if you make a career out of it, it's okay. So I'm leaning into that rebrand of my addiction. But yeah, I cover a lot of social media commentary. I am on TikTok constantly. I know that's a little controversial. A lot of people in the conservative space are anti-TikTok, or at least they were for a while. But I was on TikTok right in 2020. That's kind of when it like really blew up. And I loved it. I started posting videos, and I kind of started posting videos when I wasn't supposed to, because I was working at a news network and you're really not supposed to have your personal opinion out there. But maybe that's where I took Dan's advice. Ask for forgiveness, don't ask for permission. But I wanted to just put my opinions out there, and I thought that I could do it in a funny way and in a lighthearted way. I think there are so many people in this industry that take themselves way too seriously, and that's great. And I think we have a huge responsibility in new media to tell the truth, right? Because the new media landscape, it's totally different. People aren't watching legacy media anymore, and if they are, they're being completely misinformed. But it's also there. It's a double-edged sword with new media, because I know I'm saying this, it sounds like counterintuitive, because my whole career is thanks to new media, and you know, I have this platform because of it. But I feel like it's kind of a scary place where people just go to the voices that they like, and they go to the voices that affirm their own beliefs. A lot of the people that listen to me, I mean, they come to me because they agree with me. And I say all the time, I'm like, listen, a lot of you are not going to agree with what I say right now. And I don't mind that. If you are triggered by what I say, that is totally fine. I encourage it. I want us to

0: a raw milk taste test live on the show. I had never had raw milk.
1: That's
0: before,
1: the new hot thing. This A2
0: it is the new hot
1: and
0: thing.
1: These dairy cows that have not been bred with any other type of cow. We're pretty into it over here in California. So how did it go? What did you think?
0: Well, I told my producers I was a little nervous because I don't like milk. I haven't drank milk, like a glass of milk.
1: Yeah.
0: I don't know, since I was 10. I don't drink milk.
1: Yeah.
0: I have it in my coffee, but mm-hmm. I don't just drink it plain. And that kind of grosses me out. So I told my producers, I said, if I start gagging or throwing up, please mute me or like put a sound bite up or something, like cover me.
1: How funny.
0: And I did not throw up and I did not gag. It was actually a lovely experience. Yeah. It tasted so good, so creamy. I am fully in on the raw milk thing.
1: Yeah. You know, it's interesting with the MAHA movement popular now, how we're getting back to figuring out what's been making people sick. And lactose intolerance actually is only coming from the kind of milk that is so processed. It's not like a genetic mutation that we have that we cannot handle milk. And I've learned way too much about
0: it's
1: milk.
0: Fascinating.
1: From people
0: really
1: I have in
0: is.
1: My life, but it is really interesting. So I'm glad you're covering things like this because this is what we're talking about. I mean, this is our day-to-day life. We're talking about issues. And obviously MAHA is a political movement that has to do with mm-hmm. our health and what we're eating and what we're ingesting and our medicines and our vaccines. And so I love that you're touching on those kind of really fascinating, much more interesting than someone losing their pet parrot, even though I feel terrible for that old man. It's probably his only friend, Haley.
0: Oh. I know.
1: I'm sure you did it justice.
0: But
1: you did the story justice. Well, you went out with a compassionate bang there. You eulogized the parrot well, and you probably helped him with his grief. Well, I love that. And I hope everyone's watching your show, and we have so much to talk about, but I love talking to other generalists because we can go anywhere. And I think that you have also built a really strong, solid foundation of understanding just politics in general, whether they're talking globally or culturally or something, you know, going on like a Florida versus a California perspective on things. And so I'm really curious to pick your brain here. And I just kind of want to know, you know, we're a year into Trump's second term. So much has changed. It's such a different presidency and administration from the first go around with him. You've been in the news media for all of it and even long before. So what do you think? Give me the rundown on how you think this second administration is going. Obviously, you have a connection with Dan being brought in and now he is back in the private sector. How do you think it's going and where do you think things stand just politically in general? How's that for a broad question for you?
0: That is a broad question. Lots to get to here with this one, but it is fascinating because when I first started in this industry, it was probably 2013. And when I started working at Fox, it was 2015. And wow, what a time to start working in politics, right? I mean, this was when politics changed forever. President Trump truly did change politics forever. Politics used to be kind of stuffy and boring. There were a few scandals here and there, but President Trump changed not only the political landscape, but the news media landscape as well. I mean, people started working around the clock in a new way. Mm-hmm. They were covering this president who was making news and breaking news on Twitter 1.0, in ways that no other candidate or politician has ever done before. I mean, people actually had to start working longer hours all night. Even, you know, people in the news media are used to that, but it was totally different. And just in terms of living in a Trump administration, you know, the first go around, I think he was kind of getting his footing and he didn't surround himself with the best people. And he kind of had this revolving door cabinet and people around him. I think the second go around, he's really perfected this. And we can get into, you know, the left versus the right, but I'm pretty impressed with all of the people in President Trump's cabinet. And, you know, it's wonderful to see we have a deep bench on the right, whereas on the left, and I know we're going to get into Gavin Newsom, I don't think they have very many strong candidates the way that we do. And, you know, I think a lot of people thought, well, what is the Republican Party going to do after Trump, right? Like, Trump is everything. The Republican Party changed so much with him. It was MAGA and America First, and who's going to carry the torch? But I was worried about that for a little bit, but now I'm not. You know, seeing Vice President Vance and Secretary Marco Rubio,

0: I am feeling very confident for the conservatives and the Republicans in the future. I don't feel the same way about the left.
1: Mm-hmm. It does seem that the parties have really drifted, both in different ways, since even the last administration. Honestly, Democrats are not the same party that they were a decade before or even prior to that. And Republicans have changed so much too. You know, Trump really brought this big tent mentality in, reaching across the political aisle and bringing people like RFK Jr. in, and just, you know, joining hands with people, not just within our country who may have typically been viewed as somebody who wouldn't be an ally or firmly within the Republican Party, but truly with other international leaders across the world. So it's been really fascinating to watch the morphing of these very traditional, entrenched political parties as we've gone. So, yeah, definitely a different day today, and fun to see Trump do his thing. He seems to be the best version of himself as president right now, and it's great to see a cabinet that really supports that. Absolutely. But you're
0: one
1: right
0: thing, though. Mm-hmm. Is, not to cut you off, and I apologize, but one thing that I did want to talk about, just like the similarities between Trump 1 and Trump 2, mm-hmm. is the left's reaction to mm-hmm. Trump, right? Because when I was working at Fox during Trump's first administration, wow. I mean, that's when we really were introduced to this Trump derangement syndrome. Yeah. And I don't know who coined that term. They should trademark it and it's make brilliant. Money off of this. I mean, everyone uses it, right? But yeah, TDS, right? I mean, it just, and with COVID and everything, it just seemed to get worse and worse and worse. And I remember there was one night I was working, and I was working late because mm-hmm. I was working on a primetime show, and I would get home late. And I remember then Mayor Bill de Blasio, I was living in New York at the time, mm-hmm. Put a curfew in. Mm-hmm. And, you know, I was working past the city curfew, because I was working late, but I was an essential worker, believe it or not. And I had to have, you know, a special ID that I could show police officers or whatever, so that I could be on the streets past a certain time. And I remember I was out past curfew, and there was one night where I was taking a car service home because, you know, Fox, they wouldn't let us take I mean, it was, the subways were crazy. Right. I mean, it was absolutely crazy and not safe. And with the defund the police movement, I mean, if you wanted to call a police officer, who knows if they would come and get you and help you. And there was one night I was on my way home, and I was in this car, and we were just driving through flaming garbage. Like, people were just lighting, you know, Garbage Day in New York City, if you're not familiar, maybe it's similar in California, but Garbage Day in New York, I mean, all the garbage is just on the streets, mm-hmm. and the whole city smells, and it's lovely, and it's even more lovely when it's on fire and it's burning. And I was sitting in the car, and I could feel the heat from the fire, this like inferno on both sides of the road, and it was all the way down the road, and I could feel it in the car. And I remember thinking, this is scary.
1: Yeah.
0: This is really scary. Like, I felt genuinely afraid. I had never been through anything like that, you know, just driving through fire on the road. I mean, this is unthinkable. Mm. And, you know, now seeing what we're seeing in Minneapolis, it's kind of the same kind of a thing. It's this summer of love 2020 all over again, where we're seeing these protests and riots. And I almost feel like they're just doing this because of Trump. I don't know if we have another Republican president in the future, if they'll keep this up. I think they kind of will. I think this is their new baseline. It's just very angry.
1: Mm-hmm. How scary. You know, it seems to be that the left can get away with it. The right can't get away with trying to actually just apply the law and have people follow the law. Somebody was on the show recently, and he made the most interesting statement. He said, opposition is not a position. And this is what the left has seemed to take up at their mantle, is just whatever Trump does, they're going to oppose it. And they've really lost their way, don't you think? They just don't know who they are anymore. So they can do all of these things, and it's fine if a Donald Trump does them, say, you know, deport illegal criminal aliens, not okay. Another president who happens to be a Democrat president, totally fine when he deported, you know, 5 times as many people or 12 times as many people.
0: Yeah.
1: Absolutely, totally fine. And people will justify the distinction there. Yeah, it's a really, really interesting. What do you think the left, this opposing movement, to Donald Trump specifically, to the point where they're talking about putting TDS, Trump Derangement Syndrome, in the DSM-4, right? And classifying it as an actual mental illness. What are they going to do when he's not president in a few years?
0: They'll try to get him, right? I mean, everything that the Democrats do, it seems like that's the underpinning. That's their motivation, is how can we get Trump? They're kind of desperate to do that. And they've been desperate to do that since 2015 when he came on the scene. I mean, all the Democrats used to love him. Then he ran for president and he ran on building the wall. And all of a sudden he was public enemy number one. And we've seen this with, you know, Crossfire Hurricane and all these other attempts to get him, to throw him in jail, to end him. And they haven't been able to do it. I mean, even with the assassination attempts, people want President Trump dead. And it's a hatred, to your point about TDS becoming a real mental illness, and a distinction from a mental illness. It is a hatred that is borderline delusional. We've never seen this before, this hatred for a political candidate or a politician that is so deep, so deeply rooted that it forces you to become extremely violent towards people that even voted for him or people that are sympathetic towards him at all. It's become this us against them kind of a thing, which is pretty dangerous. And, you know, people talk about civil war, and people ask me all the time, like, do you think we're going to, you know, devolve into a civil war? And my gosh, I hope not. You know, I hate that this is even a question. I hate that people are even talking about this. I don't even want to put that in the universe. You know, like, yeah, we're pretty divided right now. But I think after Trump, I would hope that they kind of, I don't know, they kind of relax a little bit. But I feel like, you know, if the next Republican to carry the torch is Vice President Vance, I mean, he's Trump adjacent, right? He was his running mate. I mean, how they won't be Trump deranged anymore. They will be Vance deranged. I almost think that this is going to be a long-term mental illness for sure.
1: It does seem that way. I don't think that some of these far lefties, I won't paint the entire Democrat Party with this paintbrush, but some on the fringe, I don't think relaxing is really in the cards for them in the future. I hope they relax too.
0: I agree.
1: But I just don't think they know their way without this aggression and this pushing back. So it's just really interesting to talk about. We've got a lot of issues on our plate as we approach the midterms. Out here in California, we're not exactly sure what congressional maps we'll be using to vote in our congressional leaders. But, you know, we're talking national security is a huge issue. Lawlessness is out of control. People being further divided than they have ever been before. We're justifying violence perpetrating it on specific groups and then justifying it. You know, obviously there's been some international drama that Trump and his team have been really navigating quite beautifully. This whole gender ideology thing, you know, culturally, just we're kind of a mess a little bit. What do you think is going to be top of mind as we approach this fall and these midterms? You know, in the last presidential election, it seemed on the left like they were just abortion crazy. Like they lost their minds in pushing abortion for everyone, abortion for animals, abortion for babies. Like just, you know, men can get pregnant and abort a baby, and we have giant inflatable IUDs, and it's like they just absolutely hung every hat they had on that one hook. And Trump ran on the sensible things, the economy, and public safety, national security, and that was by far and away more popular and really, you know, hit the target for people on their everyday problems. And people were not being restricted from going out and getting an abortion. And the Democrats really failed on their messaging badly. What do you think we're going to hear as midterm elections ramp up here in the fall?
0: Yeah, to your point about the Democrats, they were really pushing this culture thing, right? These abortion, that was really the only thing that they ran on. I mean, Kamala Harris didn't even have policies on her website until the 11th hour. They were really running on like the brat summer TikTok vibes, which was, well, it was a strategy. It wasn't a winning strategy, but it was a strategy. And that didn't work for her, right? And I think President Trump, yes, he ran on all of these common sense issues, like we're going to get gas prices down and you're going to be able to afford groceries again. And that is what gets people to the polls, right? People, when their wallets are burning, when their wallets are on fire, they start paying attention and they want change. And yes, President Trump took on these culture issues by signing executive orders on, you know, transgenders and women's sports and things like that. And I think that that's important. But I feel like in a midterm election, you know, Republicans don't do that hot at the polls. Like they, we need to get some more, I don't know, we need like a fire under our asses. I hope I can say that. But, you know, Democrats get out to the polls no matter what. They're very vote blue no matter who, tribalistic in a way that works for them. They don't care. It's whoever has a D next to their name. They're just like gung-ho to vote for them. This is why, you know, people like Gavin Newsom and Kamala Harris get into the positions that they're in anyway. But I feel like they're going to have to move away from the culture stuff and kind of lean into these common sense kitchen table issues that actually impact Americans day to day. Democrats haven't ran on that in the while. I mean, I think Democrats think that a kitchen table issue right now is transgenderism.
1: Absolutely. Yeah, they're really laser focused on the things that such a small percentage of the population would categorize as a top issue for them. I think one of the issues, too, you're making so many good points, is that there's so much money behind these Democrat candidates that they're reliant on that pushing them over the finish line. And in the past, especially in places like California, that has really overwhelmed the voters in a lot of ways and really accomplished their goals. During the Prop 50 campaign, again, so much money behind it, and it was so clearly biased in favor of the Democrats. But it was overwhelming. They trotted Obama out to say that democracy was on the ballot. We had people on the freeway overpasses with their signs.
0: Of course.
1: And the Republicans, who had record turnout for Trump in 24, just were so discouraged. They thought, this is already in the bag. There's so much fraud. There's so much money behind it. Why would I even get out and vote? And I think that you are really illuminating something that has been starting to kind of come to the forefront of conversations right now, is that, as my friend Chad Connolly always says, when Republicans, when we lose, we quit, and when we win, we quit. And it's really true, is that we get tired and lazy and complacent very, very quickly, and nothing's ever going to get accomplished there. And it seems like, you know, that the strategy for future elections might be to, at the end of the day, it doesn't matter if you don't have any good policies, you're just going to change the rules of the game. And those rules are how we vote and who gets to vote. So I think that we're headed for some troubled waters coming up. And, you know, how are we going to make decisions about how we vote? You know, post 2020, that got all kinds of screwed up, and we saw the results of that. But the encouraging thing, and the thing that I take heart from, is that in 2024, it did seem to get the ship righted in so many ways. And one of those was that, you know, it did feel like any efforts to illegally manipulate or sway or steal an election were identified, or enough of them were, that the true will of the people was heard. And, you know, President Trump came back. He came back to the White House and getting so much done right now. So it'll be interesting to see. But I think that you're right. I think that Republicans are going to trot out the old boring everyday issues, and the left won't have much except just do the opposite of what Trump has, and they'll scream and freak out. And we've got this ICE issue, you know, we've got this immigration issue and lawlessness, and who's taking what side. And it's just really fascinating to watch.
0: And it's amazing to see how available the left is. I mean, they have more time on their hands. I don't know if they have more hours in the day or what it is, but maybe they just all don't have jobs. It's crazy to see all these people, and they come in shifts. You know, it's the morning shift of protesters, and then it's the afternoon shift of protesters, and it's the nighttime, and it's whoever has, you know, a free 2 hours to lay in the road or obstruct justice. It's bizarre, and they're really calculated, and it's a mobilization on, you know, group chats and things like that, on Facebook groups, and it's, you know, who's available to do this. And they got their, you know, their arts and crafts, as I like to say, they got their cardboard signs, and it's just like, you know, artsy fartsy freaks. This is their way of, I don't know, performative justice. And they, I don't know, they're like theater kids that never grew up, and this is their next role. And it is amazing. These people, they really do rile up the left, and then they rile each other up, and then they rile people up on social media. Mm-hmm. And it seems like Democrats are much better at that than we are. Like, these people who are out there protesting, whether they're paid or not, they really are getting people fired up, and they're doing it with misinformation. First and foremost, we saw this with the story about the, oh, ICE is detaining a 5-year-old kid. And it turns out that the dad actually just abandoned him, ran on foot, and left his kid behind. Sounds like a really, you know, he's a grade A dad, dad of the year. And of course, you know, the left is like, ICE is so horrible. How could they do this? And it's like, well, they were babysitting a kid that was left behind. Like, you know, what were they supposed to do? That's what Vice President Vance said. What would you have liked ICE to do in that situation? So it really is crazy, the misinformation that they spread, and then it spreads like wildfire. And this is the kind of momentum that gets them to the polls, where, you know, I think Republicans sit around and we watch this and we kind of point and laugh because it's ridiculous. But we also need to get fired up, too.
1: Yeah, you're so right. Let's turn our attention over here to my beautiful state of California. You're on the other side of the country. You live in a fabulous, beautiful state. Our leadership literally could not be any more different than it is. You guys have the phenomenal Ron DeSantis, who has really taken some big steps in terms of deregulation, some of the legislation he's put forward, and just the way he's running that the state with such freedom that people are flooding over there. Yeah. Have you still seen the exodus? Like, are people leaving New York now? Are still people coming from California? Are you seeing the population?
0: Yeah, I was one of them. I grew up in New York, and I was living in this hellscape. And it was dangerous, and it was dirty, and it was disgusting. And, you know, I saw homeless people. I mean, actually, I won't tell the story because it is so graphic and disgusting. But just imagine one of the grossest things a homeless person can do. And, like, it is, you walk by that, and it becomes your everyday. Mm-hmm. And, you know, just male homeless people exposing themselves to you and, you know, defecating in the street. Mm-hmm. And you're watching this, and it's just like, in America, you know, like, it almost doesn't even seem like first world behavior. Mm-mm. And it's allowed in these cities. And I know that there are cities in California that are kind of like a mirror, right? Mm-hmm. It's these coastal elites that run on, you know, all these freebies and whatever. And then you go to the city and it's like, ew, this is disgusting. Why would anyone want to live here? Mm-hmm. So I was living in New York for 6-7 years after college. And then I thought, well, I don't want to live here anymore. I certainly don't want to, you know, raise a family here. I want to get out. So I moved to Tennessee, and I lived there for a little bit. And there were a lot of people that moved to Tennessee that were from New York, California, these coastal cities and other blue dots in red states. Like, people were saying, oh, I can't live in this blue dot anymore. I've got to move to a red state. You know, live somewhere where I can send my kid to school and I know that they're not going to be indoctrinated, and I want to go somewhere where I feel safe. And it was amazing because I lived in New York City and I moved to Nashville, which is also blue, right? All cities are blue, but way better than New York. Mm-hmm. And I remember the vast difference in how the homeless population was from New York to Nashville. In Nashville, there are way less homeless people. Obviously, I know it's a much smaller city, but the homeless people far less, and they were much kinder. I don't know if they were just not on drugs or less erratic or something, but the ones in New York are horrific. They're very scary. And in Nashville, it was so much better. And a lot of people felt the same way as I did. I don't want to live in this dirty, dangerous city anymore. So they came there. And when I moved to Nashville, it was, I think when I was looking at apartments, they told me that there were 200 people moving to Nashville every day. And that is a massive amount of people. That is the exodus that you were talking about, right? And then when I moved to Florida, same thing. I mean, it was so funny when I was talking to Dan about moving down here for the job. He was like, there are a lot of New Yorkers down here. You're going to feel right at home. Yeah. But it's like New York, but like, the good people, but much better policies. Like, it's much better run down here. And that was so funny to hear that. But it is true. There are a lot of New Yorkers down here. Mm. But it's the good ones that didn't want to live in a blue state anymore, sure, or a blue city anymore. And they came down to live a better life where they have school choice. Mm. And, you know, I have friends who are having children and they don't want to vaccinate their children, or they want to delay the schedule. And they can find physicians down here that'll do that. Mm-hmm. And they can feel good sending their kid to school knowing that, for the most part, they're not going to be taught about sex and other inappropriate things like mm-hmm. this indoctrination stuff that's happening in blue states like New York and in California.
1: It is this weird dichotomy. You talk about the coastal elites. You know, we have so many people here who have wealth from whatever direction that's coming from. They live in beautiful homes and mansions. Gavin Newsom is one of them. Kamala Harris just bought an $8 million mansion in Malibu. We're so happy
0: for
1: her.
0: How nice.
1: I know. It's lovely for her.
0: And she's unemployed.
1: Totally. The state will take care of her. But yes, literally right next door, you have homeless encampments and you have people living in the worst filth and just decomposing. And the leadership won't do anything about it other than take the billions that the state gets to handle these problems and start stuffing it in all of the friends' pockets and the little nooks and crannies where they can hide it. And I'm just curious, you know, my head's so in California and being here forever, I'm just really curious to see if people outside of California see that, or if they just wonder about it, or if they think, you know, maybe there's some merit to Gavin Newsom. Do you have an opinion on him as a political leader, as he is, I'm just going to start saying, most definitely running for president in 2028. Right.
0: I know. Isn't it funny? I mean, he hasn't announced, but we're all kind of operating under the notion that he's already the candidate, right? Yeah, I think he's absolutely gearing up for 2028. And I think we saw, I mean, he's slimy, right? He's absolutely slimy. He's a liar. But that's not unlike other politicians. I pretty much don't like all politicians, left, right, and center. Mm-hmm. Not that anyone's really center anymore, but I don't like politicians. I think that they're all slimy. I think that once you're in this business, you realize that everyone's bought and paid for in one way or another. But the Democrats, certainly Gavin Newsom, is such a slimy liar. When he started a podcast, I thought, and some other politicians, you know, people on the right too, they have podcasts, and you know how much work it takes to put on a podcast. And I'm thinking, how does Gavin Newsom have the time to sit down and have a conversation with people? And for, I don't even know how long it is, like hour long conversations. And this is his side gig. Like, he's doing this after he's the governor, he's doing this later, you know, what, how do you make that work? You know, don't you have other things to do? Don't you have bigger fish to fry? Don't you have constituents to care about?
1: He's very at ease, Haley. He's just very kicked back. You know, he's not worried. He's almost a governor in absentia. And I wonder if he can get him booted because of that. He's traveling to foreign countries. He's, you know, talking crap about the United States and about Trump all over the world. He does not have a care in the world, and nor does he have anywhere to be. And the podcast, I think, was a real kick us while we were down moment in that people of the state feel abandoned, quite frankly.
0: Yeah. And it was so make-believe when he sat down with Charlie Kirk. And, you know, he's presenting himself as this moderate. Oh, you know, my son loves you and all of his friends love you. And I just really wanted to get to know you and talk to you. And, you know, Charlie got him to admit that, you know, men playing in women's sports is lunacy. And he said, well, yeah, that's, you know, we got to get rid of that. That's not fair. We can't be doing that. And he's making himself seem like he's this common sense moderate. Meanwhile, he's signed all of these. Basically, California is a sanctuary state for transgenders.
1: Yes.
0: And, you know, there's no such thing as a transgender child. That is a complete myth. And what I say, it is a political Munchausen by proxy syndrome, where Munchausen by proxy, it's a parent who gets like a high off of having a sick kid. They get this high off of the attention. Oh, I have a sick kid. Oh, I have to bring my kid to the doctor. And oh, this. I call it political Munchausen by proxy because you have a mentally ill parent that is taking their child who probably is going through puberty and uncomfortable in their body. And then the parent is saying, well, I can fix this. And I can fix this in a way that makes me the hero to all of my libtard friends. I'm the hero because I get to take my kid to this therapist, and then the therapist is going to put them on gender affirming hair drugs, and I'm doing the right thing. You know, I'm saving my kid from suicide. That's what they'll say. It's life saving care, when it's really not. It's exactly the opposite. Yeah. So Gavin Newsom does one thing. He says one thing, he does the other. And then to your point about Gavin Newsom on the world stage, when he's at Davos, this was so self-centered. Gavin Newsom is so self-centered. When you are on the world stage like that, he's making it about this divisive American politics by making, you know, sexual innuendo jokes about he's got knee pads on stage that he brings out as a prop and they've got Donald Trump's signature on them. How gross. You know, you're representing not only California, but you're representing the United States of America on the world stage, and you're doing this weird hit for tat politics thing. It's like, that's embarrassing. I don't want a representative from the United States of America going abroad and doing this weird, petty, you know, virtue signaling politics game. I don't like that. That's not a leader to me. And, you know, if Gavin Newsom does become the president of the United States, I mean, is he just going to act like that? Is he going to do that? I mean, I got such an ick from that.
1: From the other side of the country, do you and the people around you, and I know your head's in this all day long, and you have guests you talk to, and you read a lot of comments on your posts, do you think that anyone thinks that Gavin Newsom is doing a great job out here in California? And if so, what? Well, okay. Is there anything redeeming there? Anything redeeming that we think that he has done that has benefited the state in any way?
0: No, absolutely not. But that's the scary thing. We have a voting base that is so misinformed, and they're so, I don't know, they've got their heads in the clouds. And we talked about this earlier, but they'll vote for anyone with a D next to their name. They're just kind of, I don't know, they're in this trance, this Democrat trance, where it doesn't matter what the policies are. I mean, they ran Kamala Harris. She didn't have a policy other than, yeah, you can abort your child in the ninth month. I mean, that was what she ran for president on. And she ran for president on, I just fell out of a coconut tree and I wear high heels and I'm a woman and I'm black and I'm Jamaican and I'm whatever you want me to be, right? I check every box, except she didn't check any box that actually mattered. So we see that the Democrats really have a low bar for their candidates. And people will vote for Gavin Newsom because he's handsome and because he has like a resume, right? Democrats love to talk about this. Even Michelle Obama was just talking about this on the Call Her Daddy podcast, which was hilarious. The jokes write themselves that Michelle Obama was on Call Her Daddy. But anyway, Michelle Obama was saying, oh, it's just amazing that we have, you know, Kamala Harris and we have Hillary Clinton, and they're so accomplished and they have these extensive political resumes and they're so impressive, but they just couldn't get across the finish line because... you know, America's sexist and misogynist and all these things. And it's like, no, I would say that America is absolutely ready for a female president who's worthy of the job. And Kamala Harris was not. Hillary Clinton was not. And that's the name of the game. So Democrats, they don't really care. They'll put up literally anyone to run. And they just think that, you know, running them as a Democrat and the color blue is enough for people. And honestly, for a large swath of the country, it is. It is enough.
1: No, you're absolutely right. I do think we are ready for a female president. She's going to have to be some kind of woman. And that is what it's going to take to give people the confidence. After these two failed attempts, they did put two terrible candidates forward. And just because you say they're the most qualified doesn't make it true. I can say anything, but the reality is, you know, Kamala Harris was just an absolute epic disaster when she was the DEI hire for vice president. And Hillary Clinton is most likely the most corrupt politician that this country has ever experienced. And you can't just say differently and throw them out there and say, it'll be our first female president. How exciting. You know, we've already had our first female vice president. And how did that go for us? Not
0: outstanding. Yeah, people don't care.
1: No, no one cares. No, I mean, anyway, we don't have a Kamala Harris Day during the year, thank goodness.
0: Not yet.
1: I shouldn't have said it out loud, Haley. I redact that. We'll cut. We'll nip that part right on out.
0: You just gave them the idea. They're going to go run and make it happen.
1: I don't think they want to. I don't think anybody likes her. You know, look at how she burned the Bidens, and she just... she just lit him on fire, and Jill turned around and lit her on fire even worse than she had to them. So it didn't end well. And I think retirement's the only direction for her now. So as much as we don't like that she's back in California, hopefully she'll keep to herself there at the beach and be busy shooing away the homeless that will start encircling her mansion. Haley, while I've got you for a few more minutes, I want to ask you kind of the burning question that everybody wants to know. You know, Dan valiantly and courageously left the private sector and went to the administration and served in the FBI, and a lot of questions for him about that time, and we're not sure what we're going to get, how much transparency he will be allowed to share. What can you share now that he is back, and what tidbits of information do you have from his time in the administration there?
0: Yeah, so all I know is that Dan is coming back on February 2nd, and I got the opportunity to interview him on my show. This was a few weeks ago, and it was so great to talk to him again and actually, you know, get his take on what that was like and all the questions. And I asked him, I said, when you took this job, did you think that you were coming back? Did you know that this was going to be the timeline? And he said he always wanted to put in a year. So he did that. And, you know, he's very proud of what he did at the FBI. And if you're lucky enough to know Dan or meet Dan, you know that he is a patriot who loves this country. I mean, he's wanted to serve this country, and he has in a lot of different ways. So he's going to be back behind the mic, which I think he is. That's the favorite position, right? Everyone wants to see him behind the mic because then they get to hear from him. And I will say that this administration, the Trump administration, is the most transparent that we've ever seen. So I think that it's been very cool to see all the posts on Twitter, like, hey, this is what we did today, and this is what we did here. Yeah. And it's like hour by hour updates. And when it comes to the FBI, I mean, they were keeping us updated on Letitia James and Comey and all these people that they're going after, and the January 6th pipe bomber and the Operation Summer Heat, where they, you know, got rid of all of these pedophiles and all of these violent criminals. And, you know, I asked Dan too, when he came on my show, I said, what can you say? Like, is there any, when you come back to the show, what are you going to be able to say? Is there anything that you can't say? And, you know, he didn't want to drop too much on my show because I think he wants to save everything for his show. I can tell you he is coming back with a vengeance. He is going to take on all the haters, right? Because there are haters out there. But he has the receipts, he has the facts. And I'm personally excited to hear what he has to say. But he said the only thing that he can't do is put this country at risk by divulging national security secrets. So we won't be hearing anything like that. But, and he's not going to get, you know, he's not going to foil the Charlie Kirk case that's going on right now, the trial that's going on right now. I mean, anything like that, he has to stay away from for obvious reasons, but everything else seems to be fair game. So I'm excited to see what he has to say.
1: Well, we can't wait to hear that. You know, I think that the temperature on Dan is that pretty much everybody just loves him. You know, he is one, he's a fan favorite, truly. Cash, pretty much the same way. Pam's been getting the heat. People have not been thrilled with everything that she's done. When you look historically at people in that position, you know, she's doing a lot more than anyone has done in a very long time. So she's working hard. She's attacking some issues. I think that she's in a tough position because there has been some disappointment around Epstein files. Mm-hmm. Have you gotten some information from Dan about just his relationship with her, his thoughts on her? Is she going to stay? Are there more plans to address anything having to do with Epstein?
0: That I don't know. So that I can't answer. I haven't talked to him about Pam or anything like that. But I'm sure he will cover this stuff on his show when he comes back. But my personal thoughts on Pam Bondi, you know, I knew her. Like, I used to book her at Fox News, and she was lovely, right? But in this position, I haven't been so impressed. And I've been honest about that. And even when Dan hired me, he said, you know, you have a show to do. You can be completely honest. You can, you know, disparage me or anything, and you could just be honest, right? And, you know, he just said, I'm never going to tell you what to say or what you can't say or anything like that. And I was really honest when it came to Epstein. And I just said, like, listen, Pam Bondi has totally screwed this. You know, the binder debacle was something that was honestly offensive. Mm. And that was so poorly done and poorly handled. And then the influencers, and it's like, why are we releasing this information in this way to like six people mm-hmm. on Twitter? This is so odd, you know? And it was just, it seemed really tone deaf, especially coming from the right, where, you know, we kind of ran on this transparency thing, but also we wanted justice for the victims, right? Mm-hmm. Like, we want to know, you know, Epstein was arrested and Ghislaine Maxwell is in jail right now. And it's like, you know, for sex trafficking, but to who, right? Like, that's right. The big question. Mm-hmm. And I think hopefully we'll get to the bottom of that. But, you know, I'm just a regular person like you and everyone else. I don't really know all the answers, but my stance is the more transparency, the better. Mm-hmm. Release everything. And my stance, like I said this on the show, if President Trump is in those files, release it. I want to mm-hmm. know. I want to know everything. I'm not playing politics with this where it's like, oh, well, I just want everyone to know everything. I want justice for the victims, mm-hmm. and that's really all that I care about. So we'll see.
1: I hope that we will. And I appreciate you letting me throw that question your way. It was very, very candid. That's the way I like to do it. But you know what? You're in this world. And of course, I won't be the last person who asks you. And I'm sure Dan's going to get those same questions over and over. And I look forward to hearing from him, too, because, you know, he was right in there. He was right in there and has a lot of information about that people want to hear from him on. So that will be really exciting for us to hear. And as we conclude this amazing time that we've had with you, Haley, I'm so appreciative to just get you for a whole hour and hear from you. Let's wrap up our Newsom Nonsense episode with your favorite, your absolute tippity top favorite piece of nonsense from Gavin Newsom. What do you say?
0: Wow. Well, I have to say, this isn't really my favorite thing that Gavin Newsom ever did, but it's Newsom adjacent. So my favorite part of this whole Gavin Newsom lore is Nicki Minaj coming out so strongly against him. I've been a fan of Nicki Minaj for years now. I keep saying, you know, people like to jump on the bandwagon. They're bandwagon Nicki Minaj fans. I have been a fan for a very long time. And on my show, I joke, I have the ticket stub from when I went to see her and Lil Wayne in 2011.
1: Wow.
0: So I am not a bandwagon Barb.
1: You're legit.
0: A fan. Yes. And, you know, she was outspoken against the COVID-19 vaccine mandates. And I remember thinking, I'm like, is she conservative? Mm. And then, you know, she would rap about, you know, Mitt Romney and I'm a Republican, things like that. And I'm like, huh, is she conservative? And then when I saw that she was going after Gavin Newsom, I was like, oh my goodness, here it is. And then she was at AmFest. So my favorite part of Gavin Newsom's lore is the queen of rap coming for him and ending him. Yeah. I love that.
1: Yeah, she has been amazing. And what a brave soul. You know, she is who she is. And I always really enjoy super authentic people. And good for her. That's brave. I think there are a lot of closeted conservatives in Hollywood and the music industry and in LA, and they have to be real quiet about it. So I won't be outing anybody here, but we're grateful for Nikki. She's an amazing human with a big heart, and it's fun to hear from her. It's fun. And you know what? Gavin Newsom probably loves all that attention. So I think he lives in such a bubble. He doesn't get it that we're not saying great things about you. We would like you to do better, please.
0: Exactly.
1: Well, Haley, thank you so much for coming on the show with me today. And we just wish you all the luck and blessing and success on everything that you're doing. I think you have a very long, wonderful career ahead of you. I know you're just getting started and you've already done so much. So congratulations. And I hope that you'll come back on Politically Basic again in the future and we can keep the conversation going.
0: Oh, absolutely love it. This was a pleasure. Love the conversation and I will come back anytime. Thank you so much for having me.
1: Amazing. Thank you. And thank you all for joining us on this episode of Politically Basic. We're committed to breaking down the basics so that you can decide for yourself. Be sure to check us out at politicallybasic.com and follow us at Politically Basic on all socials so you don't miss an episode. And we will see you next time.
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3: Jesus says, when I open the door, there's no circumstance that can change it. As long as you walk through the door at my invitation, and exercise that little strength you have to take the step I'm calling you to. In conjunction with his saying, you have a little strength, he goes on to say why. He says in verse 8 at the end of the verse, for you have kept my word and you have not denied my name. He said, what strength you have is based on two things. You've chosen to receive my word of promise. He's not asking us to master understanding of everything in it, just to believe him, to have faith in what he says he wants to do. That's all he asks of us. Just believe that what I ask you to do, that I can fulfill in you. The scripture makes that so clear in such texts where the Bible says that when he begins a good thing in us, he will perform it. Faithful is he who calls you, who will also do it. The Lord will perfect the things that concern me. His almightiness, the grace that is sufficient for us. All of those cluster around, the verses that cluster around this great truth that he will, with just the little strength we have, make possible something if we just embrace his word and don't deny his name.
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6: Some of you are in situations that might be seven times more than you've ever faced before. And the thermostat has been turned up on you. And you just don't get it. You don't understand why. But the Lord is refining you. And so the devil keeps going at God's people and going at God's people and going at God's people. And yes, you can get knocked down, but in your last breath, you want to praise him. Lord, it hurts, but I love you. The devil loses. Lord, I know that you know what you're doing. I don't know what you're doing, but I love you. And I realize when pressure gets too much to bear and a thermostat is turned up higher than I've ever seen before, the Lord will be there.
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7: Thank you for watching His Channel. With a national update, I'm Elizabeth May. A Christian nurse has been cleared after facing a professional investigation over a dispute involving gender identity and workplace policies. Jennifer Mell was investigated after concerns were raised about her response to a patient's preferred pronouns. Mell said her Christian faith and personal beliefs guided her actions while providing care. The Nursing and Midwifery Council decided there was no case for her to answer and closed the investigation. Supporters of Mell say the decision is an important victory for religious freedom and protects the rights of Christians working in public service. They argue that people should not be punished for holding traditional Christian beliefs. The case sparked a wider conversation about protecting freedom of conscience while also respecting patients. Many Christians say the decision shows that faith and professional service can exist together. In other news, a Michigan Senate candidate is facing criticism over his luxury watch collection as his campaign speaks on economic inequality. Abdul El Sayed has been photographed wearing several expensive watches while speaking out against wealth and the influence of money. El Sayed has previously criticized luxury brands, including questioning who can afford expensive items like Rolex watches. However, the report says he has also described himself as a fan of automatic and classic watches. According to the article, a watch podcast highlighted him wearing a German diving watch valued at around $4,000. Critics say the watches create a conflict with his message about economic fairness and concerns about wealthy Americans. Supporters may argue that owning personal items do not change a candidate's policy views. The controversy has started a broader discussion about personal wealth, political messages, and public image. And an update to the Ebola outbreak in the Democratic Republic of the Congo. Pastors and churches are helping communities face fear and uncertainty. Many people are turning to faith leaders for guidance as they deal with health concerns and the spread of false information. Pastors are working with communities to share accurate health information and encourage people to take safety measures. Churches are helping people understand the disease while offering prayer, comfort, and support. Health workers say misinformation can make outbreaks harder to control because people may avoid treating or ignore safety advice. Faith leaders are using their trusted relationships to bring hope and clear messages to families. As Congo continues responding to the Ebola crisis, pastors say their role is to care for both the physical and spiritual needs of their communities. They are reminding people that compassion and truth and prayer are important during difficult times. Finally, after nearly 1,000 days of war, many people in Israel are feeling tired and uncertain and emotionally overwhelmed. The ongoing conflict has affected families, communities, and daily life, leaving many searching for hope and peace. Christians and other communities in Israel are experiencing the deep personal and spiritual impact of the long conflict. Many churches and faith leaders are supporting people through prayer, care, and community programs. Thank you for joining us here on His Channel with a national update. I'm Elizabeth May.
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8: Coming up.
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11: Hi, everyone. Welcome to the 700 Club. President Trump is considering launching the biggest attack on Iran yet. His warning comes as American forces hit Iran for the 13th consecutive night.
12: Meanwhile, Israel is bracing for possible strikes by Iran and reopening public bomb shelters. CBN's Chris Mitchell has the story.
13: The U.S. strikes targeted Iranian military assets aimed at reducing Tehran's ability to threaten shipping through the Strait of Hormuz. President Trump told Axios he is considering what he called a massive attack against Iran, one bigger than ever before. He said Iran has not received enough pain and is not yet ready for negotiations.
14: They got some evil intentions. We cannot let them have a nuclear weapon. If we did all this that I'm talking about your data centers, isn't that important? When they start blowing away communities one by one, we cannot let them ever even think about having a nuclear weapon. And that's exactly what's happening. They'll never have a nuclear weapon.
13: The New York Times reports Iran rejected a peace plan proposed by the U.S. and passed along by Iraq. Iran said it doesn't want a short-term deal that doesn't resolve who would control the Strait of Hormuz. Satellite images appear to show Iran rapidly rebuilding facilities damaged in earlier U.S. and Israeli strikes. The new U.S. attacks come as Iran-backed Houthi rebels in Yemen claim they struck two Saudi oil tankers in the Red Sea, another critical global shipping route, helping push oil prices above $100 a barrel. Here in Israel, dozens of municipalities have reopened public bomb shelters as a precaution against a possible Iranian strike. Israel has said it would join any U.S.-led military operation if requested. Earlier this month, Prime Minister Benjamin Netanyahu warned Iran that any future attack would bring an even stronger response.
15: I can tell you one thing. No, I will say this to Iran's leaders. Do not count on things remaining quiet if you attack us. Do not count on a repeat performance, because it won't be a repeat. The last one was powerful enough. It will be a different kind of response, far more powerful.
13: And in another key development for Israel, President Trump and White House Press Secretary Caroline Levitt said the administration is linking the civilian nuclear program with Saudi Arabia to normalization of ties with Israel.
16: There will be no enrichment of material, an important point being made between the Department of Energy and Saudi Arabia, which pertains only to non-military use, will be approved, but is totally subject to Saudi Arabia joining the very respected and successful Abraham Accords.
13: The president is expected to meet with Prime Minister Netanyahu in the U.S. as early as next week.
11: All right, Chris Mitchell is with us now from Jerusalem. Chris, welcome. The president is talking about the biggest attack yet against Iran. What would that look like, do you think?
17: Well, Andrew, if President Trump does follow through, it could be aimed at changing the military calculus and not just the punishing attack, which could mean strikes against the Islamic Revolutionary Guard command centers and key in energy infrastructure. And that would be possibly Karg Island, and that could stop Iran's oil exports, and that could be an economic game changer for Iran. Obviously, more strikes against Iran's nuclear program, and the one in focus right now is called Pickaxe Mountain. It's a major nuclear site with many of the facilities buried deep underground, and that may need the massive, what they call the GBU-57. That's called a Massive Ordnance Penetrator, or MOP. And that could be used perhaps in the next few days. Also, President Trump's likely sending a message that every escalation by Iran is going to bring a greater response from the U.S. and bottom line, not just to retaliate, but really restore deterrence against Iran.
11: All right, Chris, so if the war widens out in the Middle East, of course, Israel could be drawn into the fight. How likely does it seem that Iran will strike?
17: Well, we're hearing right now, Andrew, signs of a massive escalation that does appear imminent. And here are some of the signs. There's dozens of U.S. air refueling aircraft landed in Israel, squadrons of fighters in the region. We also see B-1 bombers flying out of England. Here in Israel, the alert levels are at their peak. Home front command soldiers are being told to expect call-up orders. Reservists have been notified. And as we said in our report, municipalities are reopening public bomb shelters. So Israel is taking this possibility very serious. For the past 2 weeks, Israelis really looked at places like Kuwait and other countries get hit. It's been raining quiet here, but it may not last very long.
11: So how does, you talked about some preparations, but how does all that really affect daily life in Israel?
17: Well, Israel has well-established emergency procedures. So if the drones or missiles are launched, people are going to get cell phone alerts on their phones, myself included. That notifies everyone there's an incoming attack, and then you get an air raid siren. That's giving you a clue to go ahead and get into a bomb shelter. So millions of people are perhaps receiving these alerts. It gives them a few seconds or minutes to get to the bomb shelters. We know schools will probably close. The size of public gatherings could be restricted, sometimes less than 50 people, and flights could be disrupted. Ben-Gurion could be shut down temporarily. So during the previous attacks, you know, daily life slowed dramatically, but didn't stop. Israelis are remarkably resilient, even under these extraordinary circumstances. And a reminder to pray for the peace of Jerusalem and protection over Israel.
11: Yeah, Chris, and another item in the headlines, kind of quietly a little bit, this U.S. deal to help Saudi Arabia build a civilian nuclear program. What has been the reaction in Israel?
17: Well, Andrew, it's kind of mixed. On the one hand, Israel would really welcome, a strategic partnership between the U.S., Saudi Arabia. Both view Iran as the greatest regional threat. On the other hand, Israel is very cautious about any neighbor country acquiring nuclear technology. We knew in 2007, actually, Israel bombed a nuclear reactor or potential nuclear reactor in Syria. So even for civilian purposes, they're very leery about this. The key question is whether the agreement is going to contain safeguards, and that would prevent the program from ever becoming a pathway for Saudi Arabia or any other nation in the region to a nuclear weapon.
11: And regarding that, the president says the agreement requires the Saudis to normalize relations with Israel. Does that make it any easier for the Israelis to accept the deal?
17: Very much so, I think, Andrew. Normalization would be a significant diplomatic breakthrough, probably the biggest since the Abraham Accords. You know, before October 7th, there was a sense that Saudi Arabia was going to sign up for the Abraham Accords. You know, they're the leading Arab and Sunni Muslim power. So if you have a civilian nuclear agreement that's part of a broader package that may include diplomatic recognition, security cooperation, and a united front, that could be compelling here to Israel. But it's all...

0: children. CBN senior White House correspondent Kelly Wright has the story.
1: The agency has unveiled sweeping new guidance, its first update since 2017, aimed at expanding protections for faith-based rights across the federal government. Directly responding to recent recommendations from the president's White House Religious Liberty Commission, Acting Attorney General Todd Blanche issued the memorandum to strengthen protections for faith-based individuals and organizations following years of shifting legal precedents. Blanche called religious liberty a founding principle of the nation and a fundamental constitutional right, stating, "It is essential that federal agencies fully respect and protect the ability of all Americans to live out their faith in daily life, including in their interactions with the federal government." The revised guidance follows a wave of recent Supreme Court rulings and orders agencies to make sure federal programs, workplace policies, contracting, and enforcement actions fully honor religious freedom under the Constitution and federal law. The new policy also reinforces parental rights and religious upbringing, strengthens church autonomy, and expands protections for religious expression in the workplace. In Washington, Kelly Wright, CBN News.
0: All right, thank you, Kelly. All right, up next, everybody, it's the place where Hannah once asked God for a child, and people are coming from around the world to do the same. How prayers in ancient Shiloh have been answered for generations.
2: And then also ahead, called by God to put all their eggs in one basket, this couple was led by the Lord to live off the land. Ashley Key takes us to Rehoboth Farms. That's ahead on today's show.
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0: 3,000 years ago in Samaria, a woman asked God for a son, and he answered her prayer. Today, on that same ground, people are still praying and God is still answering. Joshua Swanson brings us the story from ancient Shiloh.
4: Long before Jerusalem became Israel's capital, this was the center of worship. Scripture says that the tabernacle stood here for nearly 400 years.
5: Our history began here 3,000 years ago when the people of Israel, we came back from Egypt. Egypt is all the way back down there. And we crossed Sinai Desert. We went all the way around. And then we entered Israel through Jordan.
6: Over the years, CBN News has covered major events here and groundbreaking archaeological discoveries.
7: And we're smack in the center of ancient Shiloh. So how do we know this is ancient Shiloh? When an archaeologist comes to an ancient site, they have a dream to find three things. Some kind of a verse with an explanation, an inscription. Doesn't have to say Hannah was here, but some kind of an inscription. And the preservation of the ancient Hebrew biblical name. And here we found all three.
6: Moriah Shapiro explains that Shiloh continues to draw people today for reasons beyond its ancient history.
5: I got here when I was 1 year old. It was 1978, when this area was completely empty. My family were part of a group that had a dream to find ancient Shiloh and to build it again. People come here from all over the world to pray in the place where Hannah actually prayed.
6: Among those visitors include the Flynns and Burnses, who traveled thousands of miles to stand where the book of 1 Samuel unfolded. This is where Hannah, barren, mocked, and misunderstood, silently poured out her heart to God, and God answered, giving her a son who would become the prophet Samuel.
8: What I realize is that the same God that Hannah prayed to then is the God we serve now. And it's unmistakable, because when you stand on the land where she prayed, you feel the sense of the Holy Spirit. I just had my 10-year-old son say to me, "Mom, I think I was saved right then when we were praying."
4: Believers say the same God who answered Hannah's prayer still answers prayer today. Women from Israel and around the world come here with hopes of having children, and many leave with testimonies of answered prayer.
6: Local resident Ileana Passington continues to carry the tradition of prayer forward.
7: So 32 years ago, Hannah from Miami comes here and prays for a boy, for a baby boy. 9 months later, she gives birth to a son and names him

0: Samuel. But the story doesn't end here.
1: Years later, Eliana would meet the next generation of that family, arriving at Shiloh once again.
0: She said, "I can't get pregnant naturally, and you told us to pray here. And I prayed for a boy and a girl. This is my boy, and this is my girl." Every single time I tell the story, somebody has a tear rolling down their cheek. "I've never prayed before. Can you tell me how to do it?"
1: Two generations of answered prayers, although Eliana is careful to point people to the heart of the message.
0: The moral of the stories is not come to Shiloh, touch the stones, and you'll be cured. Not at all. It's about being humble when we speak to God from a place of humility.
1: For Carolyn Burns, that truth is deeply personal.
2: God saw her, and God hears our prayers, and like Hannah, to come in humility and desperation for that longing, it's humbling. Easton is a gift because he's a miracle child to our family after a season of loss. So I've prayed Hannah's prayer for our family because I knew our family wasn't complete, and he's my Hannah's prayer.
3: I implore you to bring your requests, make them known to a God who is living and breathing and as alive and willing to answer them as he was 3,000 years ago today.
4: Here, archaeology confirms the Bible. Prayer bridges past and present, and answered prayer testifies to an unchanging God. Joshua Swanson reporting from ancient Shiloh for CBN News.
5: Awesome story, Joshua. I mean, that is fascinating. There was so much emphasis, though, too. It's not just that site, but there was emphasis on humility, right? And being humble. Isaiah 66:2, the Lord says, "This is the one I look to. I look on this one with favor, the one who is humble, contrite in spirit, and trembles at my word." It's beautiful.
6: The awe of God. You know, Israel is beautiful. There's hardly a place you can walk that there's not some significant historical, biblical account of something that happened there. And I mean, it's a trip that everybody should make, and I know everybody can't, and maybe this is a difficult time to contemplate going there, but it's pretty special, pretty special. Well, a first impression leads to a second chance. Jeff and Denise both experienced the pain of divorce, and then a simple moment on their first date changed the course of both their lives. On a recent episode of Heaven Meets Earth, they told Abigail Robertson and Greg Hendricks about how they learned to trust and love again.
7: Would y'all mind sharing a bit of your love story? Because I think it's just so encouraging, because if you don't mind, like, both of y'all were married before you met each other, and now God has brought y'all together. Yeah.
8: I had one sign from God that through my dating life since my marriage ended in divorce, moving forward, what would that person look like and what would that person have? And the first time we sat down at a restaurant, I'll let her tell this story, but when we sat down, the very first thing that we did is we said grace. And that was one of the signs that I had of the person that I was going to be with the rest of my life was that. And that was the very first time I've ever, on a first date, had someone say grace, so to share grace with. So I'll stop there. I'll turn it over to you. But that's what kickstarted this whole adventure that we're on. It's wonderful.
9: Yeah, well, he was like very optimistic about dating, and I was not. So many parts of my life, I never thought that I would ever be able to heal from. There were so many disappointments when my divorce happened. And I never thought I could trust anyone with my heart again. And my husband has taught me, God has really loved me through my husband in a way that is so tender and so kind. I never feel like I have to have my guard up with him. He softens me. And he does one thing that I think is so natural to him, but has changed my life, especially around my identity understanding, which is every time I go on TV, I go on a stage, or I do anything in public, my husband says one thing. He says, "Be you." Mm-hmm. And all my life, I had wanted to be somebody better, somebody different, somebody that my mom said I should be, someone that I could look up to. I was always looking for external cues about who I should be. Mm-hmm. He's the first person who ever said, who saw me for who I was. And the revelation that I could be me. I didn't even know who me was, but he's helped me find me. And when I don't know who I am, I'm reminded that he does. And God has shown him.
10: You look at scripture and what's, you know, and how that's modeled, as it says, husbands, you know, you die for your wife, you know. And wives submit to your husbands. Well, the wife is not submitting to the fleshly husband. She's submitting to the Christ that's living inside the man. So if you more deeply in love with him, it brings you into a safe place for your identity, who you are in God, and for him to champion that in you is really good.
8: I knew there was a Denise that was out there. I just hadn't found her yet. And I knew God was working on me and what became Denise with whatever we were going through. And that's why we were brought together.
6: Amazing. 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Episodes are also available at CBN Family and on heavenmeetsearth.com. Always wonderful inspiration that leads us to a deeper relationship with the Lord.
5: And that's a great podcast with Abby. I love how Denise said, this was profound, and it's a great principle. God really loved me through my husband. And it's really true. God can use our spouse. He loves us through that. I remember interviewing an athlete once, and their marriage had been rocky for years. And part of his transformation was, he said, I realized God loves me through my wife. And as husbands and wives, it's a great thing to remember. We can show God's love to our spouse.
6: Absolutely. You know? And, you know, I love what Greg said, too, backing all of that up about the Christ in the husband is who the wife is submitting to. And it just pulls it all together.
5: That's a big responsibility on us, fellas. But an honor. It's an honor. All right, everybody, coming up, a couple who bought the farm, literally. See why they traded their comfortable life for greener pastures. And Ashley will take us to Rehoboth Farms. You're going to want to see her on that farm, I assure you. And later on, an injured shoulder put this active grandma on the sidelines. See how she was healed in an instant after years of pain. And Terry and I will be praying for you. That's up ahead on the program. Stay with us.
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6: Jessica and Josh had a stable life with a steady job and health care benefits. Now their stable life involves a barn, a garden, and a ton of chickens. They say they were called by God to become full-time farmers. Well, recently our Ashley Key spent the day with them to spread some seed, do some chores, and ask them about starting from the ground up.
12: Hey everyone, I am here in Suffolk, Virginia, my hometown, at Rehoboth Farm, a regenerative farm run by first-generation farmers Josh and Jessica. Come with me as I hear more of their story of how the Lord called them into farming and how He has provided every step of the way. All right, Josh, Jess, we are here at the farm. What are we doing today? Are y'all going to put me to work?
13: We've got a couple of special things for you. We're going to be moving some of our broiler chickens out onto the pasture. We're going to feed pigs. We had a baby cow born. We had a calf born the other day, so we're going to tag a calf.
12: I'm going to tag a calf?
13: Oh,
12: my gosh. I'm so excited.
13: We're going to feed some dogs. We're going to feed some pigs. We're going to move some cows.
12: Oh, my gosh. It's going to be fun.
14: Oh, you're going
12: to be a good day.
14: To learn today.
12: I'm going to be Farmer Ash by the end of this. Okay,
14: tired,
12: let's go.
14: Ash.
12: All right, let's scoop some feed.
14: So we need 24 pounds.
12: 24 pounds.
14: Yes.
12: Let's see if I can get
14: 24 pounds. You can do it.
12: Okay, wait. Can I use this?
14: Yeah, you can totally use this.
12: Scooper. Right. Here we go. We get a little bit more up in here.
14: Let's see.
12: I bet you're a first try. You're just going to hit it. Nail on the head.
14: We'll see.
12: Do it.
14: Here we go.
12: 16! 14! Oh my gosh, wait, 16! Oh, I thought it was 14. Okay, I got
14: so
12: a little bit
14: closer.
12: More.
14: Look,
12: got a little bit more to get. It's okay, guys. It's okay.
14: Really working on that.
12: Here we go.
14: Shoulders and
12: biceps. I know, seriously. Yeah. I feel like being a farmer, you just are like constantly.
14: Yeah, you're constantly using your body in ways you didn't know you had to.
12: Okay, here we go. Let's see what I got. Let's see what I got. 24 pounds.
15: 24 pounds!
12: Woo! Yes, honey.
15: Okay. Okay, so let's load up our feed to head out to the pasture, and you can start feeding animals.
12: Let's go.
15: Let's go.
12: See ya. We're going in here.
15: Yep.
12: We're going to get the eggs.
15: Our nest boxes are right here.
12: Oh, my gosh.
15: So they're right on the back. We've set them up.
12: Wow.
15: Hello, Mama.
12: Hi.
15: I'm just getting your chicken. You're getting your eggs. Thank you so... Getting your eggs, Mama. I'm sorry.
12: So you got any eggs underneath you?
15: No.
12: Okay.
15: There are so many eggs.
12: Yes.
15: Oh, gosh.
13: Take that one.
12: Okay.
13: And start on one end and fill it in.
12: Okay.
15: Here, chicky, chicky, chicky. Oh, shucks.
13: It's all good.
15: Here, chicky. Come on, little chickies. Come on, little chickies. Come eat, y'all.
13: Okay. These are our broiler chickens.
12: Broiler chickens.
13: So these are where your meat comes from. We do 75 birds per pen. They move daily, so they're getting fresh grass, fresh bugs. They're spreading manure.
12: Okay.
13: Then their manure is getting deposited on the ground, and it's super high in nitrogen.
12: So the poo has all the good stuff.
13: It's got all the good stuff.
12: All
13: in
12: the
13: it.
12: Good stuff.
13: We're putting tons of nitrogen on
12: that's
13: the ground.
12: That's so cool.
13: And that's what grows your leafy green material is that nitrogen.
12: So now we're going to feed them.
13: Yep.
12: We're going to give them water.
13: Yep.
12: Okay.
13: And move
12: so,
13: them.
12: All right. So much more thick. Oh, that might have been
13: too thick. Perfect. Perfect.
12: Okay. All right. Pull it up.
13: Gotta use those farm muscles.
12: Oh!
13: Tiny bit more. Right there.
12: Good?
13: Yep.
12: She wants to move.
13: All right, come on, Ashley. Just grab that leg. Now,
12: underneath the face. Everybody else,
13: you
12: back it up.
13: Yep. Now, just hold
12: back
13: her head kind of in.
12: Ear tag in, just back up.
15: Okay, you got her.
13: And I'll keep the other ones off.
12: All right, Ash, good job.
15: Okay.
12: She's so pretty.
15: Hi, baby. You're so sweet. You're so sweet. It's okay. It's okay, baby. It's okay.
13: Shucks.
12: Okay. Great, you did it. Okay.
13: All right, let her go.
15: Hi, baby. You're so sweet. Oh, my gosh, I love you. I'm sorry, guys. I'm sorry. I'm sorry, Mom.
12: Fine.
15: Hi. She's so cute.
12: I just did that, y'all.
13: All right. Now,
12: now we got to move.
13: Now they're ready to move.
12: Okay.
13: Come on.
12: Come on, cows.
13: They're coming.
12: Look at that. Moving them cows. Let's go see some piglets. Feeding time. Let's do this.
15: All right, you go to that trough, I'll go to this trough.
12: Okay. Just dump it?
15: Yep, you're going to dump it in.
12: Hey, pigs.
15: Here,
12: pigs.
15: Here, pigs.
12: Cool.
15: You fed some pigs.
12: And their little tails, when they curl up, they're happy.
15: That's so cool.
12: Hey, pig mama. You ready to eat?
15: She's a good pig.
13: She's a real good pig.
12: All right, Tia. That's all the chores
13: for
12: the farm.
13: That's it for pigs. Yeah.
12: Farm chores complete.
15: Farm chores complete.
13: Farm chores complete.
12: Farm chores
13: good
12: complete.
13: Job, Ash.
12: Today has been amazing. Thank you so much for taking me all along the farm, doing farm chores. Yeah. You know, I want to go back a little bit to the very beginning.
16: Well, hello. Welcome to Rehoboth Farm.
12: Josh, what even led you guys to begin this journey?
13: Jessica and I have always been kind of like do-it-yourself people. And so when we really started like educating ourselves about what we're eating and what we're putting in our bodies, and then realizing
17: we could do it ourselves.
13: Right. Like, well, I could raise some chickens in our backyard, you know, for eggs, and we would have a garden, things like that.
12: When did you guys feel a call from the Lord to become full-time farmers? Because at that time, you were in the military.
13: We kind of thought maybe I'll finish out a career, do 20 years, right, and get that retirement, and maybe we'll buy a piece of land along the way and have it paid off by the time we retire, and then it'll be like a hobby-type farming thing.
17: We took a prayer class. And we both were kind of, we dug in deep for that prayer class and really were challenged by it. And during that time of like very intentional seeking the Lord season, he really made it very clear that we were going to be full-time farmers.
13: We've really seen God move like crazy stuff. And so I knew that I could leave that financial stability. I could leave that
17: Steadiness.
13: I could leave that health care, right? I could leave that because I know God's got me. We saw this place online, and I think within like 12 hours, we had a contract on it. And when I was walking the property, I definitely felt like the Holy Spirit is here.
12: Tell me about the meaning behind the name Rehoboth. How did you guys choose that name?
17: In 2013, 2014, we both were like, we really feel like God is calling us to do this full time. Like when we were trying to look for land and all of that. And I was like, if God's calling us to farm, I feel like he's also going to name it. And Josh was like, oh yeah, he already did.
13: In my downtime, I was really just kind of digging into the Old Testament stuff. And God just kept bringing me back to this place, Rehoboth. I really started breaking down some of these Hebrew words and what do they mean and things like that. And it just really resonated with me, like the word Rehoboth. It can be kind of translated a few different ways, but like one of them being like, God has made room for me here.
12: Farming in general is hard work, right? But what you guys are doing is very hard work. And it's a smaller farm, so there's smaller, you know, amounts of people that can work the farm. It's you guys and your family members. Why did you choose this route of farming compared to other ways to do it?
13: We feel that it honors God. And not that raising them another way doesn't. But for me, if this is my mission field, then a good way for me to reach the lost. When they ask that question, well, why are you raising your animals this way? Well, I believe that God created the cow to X, Y, and Z. And if I'm a Christ follower and I want to honor him and his creation, then I'm going to try to raise them in a manner that I think
17: they were intended.
13: He created them to live.
17: Because I have to stand before him one day. And how I treated these animals, how I stewarded this time, the people that I interact with the farm.
13: And we believe that it is like reaching people.
12: How much has prayer and just being in God's presence impacted you guys throughout this process and journey?
13: It's an integral part of what we're doing here, especially when like I feel like this is something that God has called us to do, so I need to be in conversation with him about running this farm.
17: I feel like the first 5 years of this farm, I kept praying, hey, Lord, what's my word for the year? And he's like, cling. And I was like, what's my new word for the year? He's like, still cling.
12: Cling to me.
17: Yeah. And I was like, yeah. I would like to not cling. Like, I feel like I'm having a koala the whole season of farming. Can I just like walk with you? He's like, no, cling. You need to cling. And we did. Every time we've ever wanted to quit or walk away or throw up our hands and be like, we could find an easier job. We could raise our kids with less bumps in this road. They could have an easier whatever. I mean, it's not true. Like,
7: if we were to walk away with God's, from what God's asked us to do and walk in disobedience, that is not easier. I would choose obedience and battle any day, and him show up miraculously, constantly, and reaffirm that I need him, than to go do whatever I want to do and it'd be easier and not have the clinging relationship that we have with him, where we really do rely on him. He constantly asks us to lean in.
13: Yeah, and I think, like, seeing God's provision time after time after time again, it really does solidify, like, you've called me to do this. So, like, it gives you energy to keep going.
6: There is something about tending the beautiful earth that God has given us and the cycle of life and provision that all of that is a part of that is just, it's almost beyond description in a way. You know, it feels very natural. Whether I'm not a farmer, but I have a daughter who loves to farm. And so I've been close to some of this for the last number of years, and it's pretty remarkable. Yeah. There's a little bit of miraculous in everything.
5: And these God adventures, hearing people who step out in obedience, kind of give up the life, the comfortable life, the secure life, whatever, and say, God, I'm going to follow you. I mean, when Jess was saying, like, disobedience is harder.
6: Yeah.
5: What a lesson in faith for us. And not to mention, Ashley, bravo out there. I was supposed to be on that production. I don't remember exactly what happened.
6: You got sick that day, right?
5: Bringing my Jersey swagger down there might have been a mistake. But when she was verbally inviting the chickens over to eat, that was my favorite part. How about that? Those pigs. They said the one pig is a good pig. I don't know what separates the good from the bad.
6: Well, but she looked like a mama who had just had many piglets.
5: That is some hard work.
6: That
5: beautiful
6: is
5: animals.
6: Some hard work. And they, you know, that little Rehoboth sign, they've got it all.
5: Yes,
6: from the cattle down to the egg.
5: Ashley did quite well, didn't she?
6: Ashley did a great job. Yep.
5: She did a great job.
6: Yep.
5: Congratulations, Ashley.
6: A little bit of farmer in her, I think.
5: Yes. Well, Suffolk, there you go. All right, everybody, coming up. She couldn't swim, she couldn't exercise, couldn't sleep without pain. As the years went on, this woman was getting worse, but she was healed. We're going to tell you her story and pray with you. Stay with us.
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20: Folks, welcome back to the 700 Club for this CBN News break. A suspect is in custody after two men were stabbed in New York City Thursday. Witnesses told police the attacker yelled Allahu Akbar in both stabbings. One of the victims was this Jewish man who was lying outside a church and synagogue on the Upper West Side. Another man of Asian descent was stabbed in the back near Central Park. Police caught the suspect, 51-year-old Raul Morales, after he ran away. Both victims are expected to recover. Police are investigating the attacks as possible hate crimes, although they say mental health may have been a factor. CBN's Operation Blessing is helping Americans in need. When Janet Parker's heat went out in the middle of a Virginia winter, the cost of repairs wiped out the savings she had worked so hard to maintain. Like many seniors on fixed income, she found herself dependent on government food assistance. But it wasn't enough to meet even basic needs. Then a friend told her about First Baptist Church East End, one of Operation Blessing's local distribution partners. She got in line and she says, "They bless me by filling my car with food." For Janet, the blessing was a reminder she wasn't forgotten. She says, quote, "When I sit down to eat, I feel the love of God." You can find out more about the great work Operation Blessing is doing by visiting OB.org. My friends Andrew and Terry will be back with more of today's 700 Club right after this.
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29: Monday, tormented by his past.
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6: Arlene could not talk, she could barely drink water, and she was struggling to breathe. Even worse, doctors said she could die without an operation that she could never afford.
21: 37-year-old Arlene suffered with severe pain in her neck and ear. It was caused by lumps or abscesses filled with infection.
0: I was crying in pain. I could not even explain what's going on. I could not talk. I could not drink water. It was even hard to breathe.
21: Doctors told her surgery to remove the lumps was the only way to keep the infection from spreading to her brain or heart, which would be fatal.
0: I heard what the doctor said. I could really die if I go home. And I don't want to die because I have a son.
21: Arlene is the sole provider for her young son. Her income as a customer service agent was not enough to pay for the $3,000 surgery and hospital stay that would save her life.
0: I lost hope. I don't know how to, make it work. I could not find a way.
21: Then a friend connected her with Operation Blessing. Thanks to you, we quickly paid for Arlene to receive the emergency surgery she needed. And we covered the cost of her extended stay at a Filipino hospital so she could receive needed antibiotic infusions. Today, Arlene is home from the hospital and caring for her son. The surgery, a complete success.
0: You really saved my life. You extended my life. I will never forget that. Thank you so much.
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5: Sherry Kemp, she believes in the power of prayer. When her doctor told her she needed a knee replacement, she actually refused. She had the faith to believe for a supernatural healing. She'd already received one miracle, and so she was expecting another.
2: It was frustrating because I couldn't do the things I wanted to do, like swim and exercise and pick up my grandchildren when they were younger.
3: Sherry Kemp led a healthy, active life until a few years ago when a debilitating and painful shoulder injury began limiting her mobility.
2: As I've gotten older, it's gotten progressively worse. Couldn't sleep on my right shoulder. Lifting plates, even small amount of weight would hurt.
3: Sherry grew up in church and always believed in healing. But despite her prayers, the pain persisted.
2: I've been praying for healing for a long time, a very long time. And, God has a reason for everything, so I just keep believing. I don't give up.
3: In April of 2022, Sherry turned on the 700 Club.
2: I watch the 700 Club typically every day if possible. I've been a member for a long time. And Gordon was speaking about right shoulder pain.
4: There's someone, you heard the report about the right shoulder, and you're saying right shoulder. You too have your left hand touching that shoulder across your body. God has just healed it. You just felt that presence. That joint is now loose, and you can raise your arm all the way up. Just do it right now in Jesus' name.
2: The pain went away, and I was moving my arm all over, moving it back and forth. I could never put it behind my back, and I can, now. I can do everything. It's just amazing. Since that day, I've had full range of motion and no pain whatsoever. I'm able to exercise, lift weights, swim, which I do as much as I possibly can.
3: Since then, she says the Lord has healed her in several other areas as well.
2: When I went to the doctor, he was telling me I needed a knee replacement, and I said, no, thank you, have a nice day, and I came home and I prayed, and I said, God, you made me, you can heal me. My knee is fine now. I just try to listen to him and what he's directing me to do. We only have one body. We have to take care of it so that he can use us for our purpose in life.
3: Sherry continues to lead an active life and wants to share what Jesus has done for her with everyone she can.
2: I can see him working, not in just my life, but in people around me, and I just pour into people. God pours into me. And so I know that I have to overflow into others so that they can receive what God has for them as well. I want to leave a legacy of love inspired by the Lord God. I want everyone to know what he did in my life.
5: All right, Sherry, we celebrate with you. God bless you. If you're watching this program now, many of you will write us and say, I so look forward to the prayer segments. Maybe you've been waiting. You've been seeking God for a miracle. We want to pray for you now. Let's do so. Father God, we come before you boldly, as the word says to do, yet we also come before you humbly, knowing you reign, you have dominion. The word says God is our refuge and strength. Jesus is our good shepherd and healer, and the Holy Spirit is our counselor, our advocate, and has the power of the kingdom of heaven. So, Father God, for those watching, we pray for miracles. And I am so confident there is a young woman watching who is practically skin and bones and has been struggling with eating disorders. And you literally, like you say out loud, you hate yourself. And today is a very, very significant day for you when God is rescuing you. He's answering the prayers of those who have been praying for you. And right now, those chains are coming off of bondage to the enemy. And your heart and your mind and your body are all going to be functioning in a healthy manner, except what Jesus is doing for you today. You're feeling that in your spirit. Embrace Him now. Your healing is here in Jesus' name.
6: Someone else, you're an adult, but you have an infection in your tonsils. You've never had them removed. You've never had trouble with them before, honestly, but suddenly they're filled with infection, and you have other situations in your life that make it difficult for you to have them removed. God's healing that right now. The infection is going away, and you're going to be perfectly fine in Jesus' name.
5: As Terry and I pray, we just, even before the program, we just pray, you know, Lord, what are you doing for people? And I think someone out there just overdid it outside in the heat. You're an older man, and you're angry at yourself because you made some bad decisions outdoors, and you're suffering as a result. And whatever that is you've got, God's healing you now. And you're going to be back on your feet in Jesus' name.
6: Somebody else, you're angry with yourself because you said some things to a loved one that are kind of out of character for you, but you were angry. And it's caused division between the two of you. And God is speaking to you today, saying, humble yourself, ask forgiveness, and restore that relationship in Jesus' name.
5: It's interesting Terry prayed that, because there are a lot of people who have this anger, this like self-loathing. Now remember, the enemy is the accuser. He accuses us, but Romans says there is no condemnation for those who are in Christ Jesus. On a daily basis, we need to make sure we are not listening to the lies of someone who hates us. Wear that belt of truth. You're created in the image of God, and He loves you.
6: Lord, I just pray for all of us that You teach us to be listening for Your voice, to be have moments of stillness in our day where we say, God, what do You want to speak to me? Help us to hear You, God, and what it is You're wanting.
5: Thank You, Lord God. Thank You for miracles. In Jesus' name we pray.
6: Amen. Amen.
5: Give us a call, please, to report a miracle, or if you have prayer need, 1-800-700-7000. Here's a word from Isaiah. Fear not, for I am with you. I will strengthen you. Yes, I will help you. Hold on to that promise from God for today. Thanks for being with us. We'll see you next time. Bye-bye.
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8: Welcome to Behind the Cameras. This is for the month of July, and what a special month it is. The birth Independence Day of the United States of America was on the 4th of July, 1776. What a special day that was. But first, World News Briefing. On the 9th, you want to write this down. We have a great lineup this month on World News Briefing. On the 9th, it will be myself and Don Stewart. So you'll want to be sure that you put your schedule in there for the 9th at 6 p.m. Pacific. It will be Don Stewart and myself. And then on the 16th, Tom Hughes will be back on, and he wants to ask me, so I guess I'll be back in the hot seat, some technical questions. I'm not sure what they are, but all of you really enjoy it when Tom asks me about some of these technical questions. So I'm looking forward to that on the 16th. And then on the 23rd, it's going to be with Tom Hughes and Lee Brainerd. And so you'll want to tune in, because Lee knows so much about prophecy along with Tom Hughes, and there's so much going on in the world. And then on the 30th of July, you've got a very special treat. You've got the prophecy pros themselves. You have Dr. Jeff Kenley and Todd Hansen that are going to be hosting World News Briefing. Now, that's a lineup for July. Just, we wanted to make it really special for you. So You'll sure want to tune in on Thursday night, 9 p.m. Pacific. And it won't be long on demand that we're going to start putting, like we do on the website, the gallery in, so you can watch a few weeks back in case you miss one of the world news briefings. There's a few other great shows, too, that you definitely will want to put in your schedule, and that's Monday through Friday, the 700 Club at 12 p.m. Pacific, Monday through Friday. It is a great program with news, and I just enjoy the relationships that the videos that they take of people, miracles, and how God worked in their lives. It's a great program. It's every weekday, Monday through Friday, 12 p.m. Pacific. And then, of course, at 2 o'clock, Washington Watch with Tony Perkins. And that is at 2 to 3 o'clock. And that's also, that is a live program. So you are getting real time what is going on in Washington. And Tony has some of the best speakers, the House, the Senate, and staff from the president that are always on giving him updates. And you know, he does a show once a week with Mike Johnson. It's not on our network, but that's a great little half-hour show, too. Some of it is carried over during the week. And, of course, at 11 to 12, we're live with Pacific Justice with Pratt Dankus. And I think any of you that are homeschooling, you should have your students tune in Monday through Thursday for Brad, because he fights for our Christian rights. When people say we can't do things, we can't have a Bible on the street, we can't be praying for this, or you don't have the right to carry your Bible here or there, Brad lets us know. And Brad takes it all the way to the Supreme Court. He will fight anybody that tries to take away our Christian rights. And he's a great advocate for anti-abortion. He's always fighting for the cause. So that's a great program. And we have some other great Monday through Friday programs too. But I want to make this a little bit short. I'll extend it. If you want to go on demand, I'll talk a little bit longer, but I try to keep our little update a little under 4 minutes. And we have a great gift this month for you for the month of July. And this never was aired by David Hawking, by the way. It was a series that he did. And it's quite in-depth. There's parts in this CD MP3. And it's about angels and the power of angels. And a lot of this misunderstandings we have because we have an advocate right there with us. And David explains a lot of this, the mystery of angels. So it's our gift. If you help us out, become a summer co-laborer this month. Any of you that want to be a summer co-laborer, any amount over $10, we're going to tuck that in the mail for you, that little CD. Remember, it's a gift. It's just we look for these little appreciation gifts for you making all of this possible. We're broadcasting in over 250 data centers throughout the world. We reach almost 70 million viewers a month. We're now in Cuba. We have a 24-hour TV station in Hawaii, in Hilo, and also in Iran. We've been preaching the gospel for many years, and yes, we are there. In fact, friends, did you know that we have over 18 data centers just in China? There are a lot of Christians, and the one thing about Chinese missionaries, they're bold. They'll go somewhere knowing that they're never coming back, that they're either going to be martyred or persecuted, but they are that convicted to get the gospel out. It's time for me to go and tell a friend about his channel. And if you can help us out over the summer months every year we ask if you could become, just for the summer hump, the next few months, a co-laborer. And we've been successful at that for ever since 2010, that enough of you every summer come on and you're co-laborers, and that way we don't have to cut back on anything. And it's kind of interesting because they send me some of the little notes that you say, and you go, Dennis, I'm back. I've been a co-laborer for 10 years, and I'm back again. And what you do is you help us out when our faithful, we call them Steady Eddie faithful partners, when they take off for summer. A lot of them are teachers, and they save their money, and then they go on vacation. So they take a little sabbatical, but that's when you pick up. Until next time, or if something important comes up, watch his channel, and maybe I'll tune in a little bit later this month of beautiful July to give you a little extra update. God bless.
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0: Well, you know, so many people face fear or confusion around the topic of prosperity. Is it biblical, dangerous, or have we just misunderstood it? Well, today's guest says it's not about getting rich. It's about recognizing our true source, and getting that wrong may be costing us more than we know. But before we get to that, joining me around the table is April Simon.
1: Hey.
0: How are you?
1: I'm doing great. Great subject to talk about.
0: Yeah.
1: Often misunderstood. You're right on
0: yeah,
1: that.
0: Yeah, it really is. It really is. Anna Kendall, how are you?
2: I am just wonderful. Just very thankful today.
0: I'm glad you're wonderful.
2: Yes.
0: Rachel Ann Brown,
3: day.
0: How are you?
3: I'm good. You know, this is a really interesting topic. You know, Dad, he was such a great businessman. He stewarded what the Lord gave him so well.
0: Yes,
3: and I always
0: did.
3: Want to learn how I could do that better.
0: Yep, it's true. It's true. Rebecca Lamb Weiss, how are you?
4: I'm super happy to be here. Love this topic and the way that this guest is tackling it. I think it's really important for the church to understand.
0: Dorothy Newton?
5: Absolutely. I agree with Rebecca. This is going to be a great show. You can't get enough knowledge.
0: Amen. You know, I love that. I love that. Well, he's a digital evangelist, pastor, and author. Please welcome Cap Chatfield. Here he comes. All right.
6: Yes. Hello, hello. Good to see you, ladies.
0: Good to see you. How are you doing?
6: I'm excited.
0: Are you ready?
6: I'm fired up.
0: Okay.
6: Yeah, let's
0: all right.
6: We are too.
0: You know, after a life-changing encounter with Jesus, God transformed Cap and launched him into a ministry reaching millions online. Well, today, he's here to help us understand what the Bible really says about prosperity and his true purpose from his new book, The Power to Prosper. Before we get into your book, tell us a little bit about your personal testimony.
6: So, raised in a church-going family, amazing parents, grew up in a church where in the midst of going through confirmation, for the audience that's not aware of that, it's almost like a Christian bar mitzvah, rite of passage of making your faith your own. I remember telling my reverend, I really want to know if this God is real.
0: And you're like 13.
6: I'm 13.
0: Yeah.
6: And I said, I held up a Bible and I said, if this book will tell me who he is, I want to read it from cover to cover. And really what I was asking for when I said that, I was asking for mentorship. I was asking for some sort of encouragement. And he said to me, I don't know if you want to do that.
0: Wow.
6: Yeah.
0: Shocking.
6: Like, this is your job, bro. Like, this is, you think that this is ripe fruit for the picking. But that took me on this path of thinking, if this guy, the professional, thinks this book is irrelevant, then I'm definitely not reading this thing.
0: Wow. Mm.
6: And then that began this journey of me being disinterested in the faith to then becoming a full-blown atheist.
0: Oh.
6: Complete party animal in high school, which compounded in college when I went to the University of Miami to study film and also party. And then the last thing that I ever would have expected happened at the University of Miami.
0: Go a little slower through this story.
6: Okay, slow down.
0: I love this part, yeah.
3: Breaks.
0: Okay, so here you are, 13. You just get totally turned off. Then you get to high school, your party.
6: Yep.
0: Kind of not really thinking about God. Then you go to college because your dad's a lawyer, your mom's educated, and they want you to go to college, but you decide, and your dad actually helps you to go study film.
6: Yeah.
0: In Miami.
6: Yeah. Miami was on this side of the, or on the East Coast, which is where I was from. So it wasn't super far from home. And it had a good film program. And it was rated number one party school in the country by Playboy magazine.
0: Oh, no.
6: Yeah. But for me, it was like, oh, yes. So sign up. I go. Join a fraternity. So it's all compounding. It's like I'm going deeper and deeper into everything that the world has to offer, chasing after peace. And it, like Solomon says in Ecclesiasties, it's like chasing after the wind, trying to grasp after the
0: wind. You still have this hole.
6: Yeah, big time.
0: Okay.
6: Huge.
0: All right. So then the Lord brought an amazing friend into your life.
6: Yep.
0: Who was also in film school, right?
6: No, he wasn't in film school.
0: Okay.
6: That's another story. We were in a Latin American democratization class, but that's another story for another time. But he's the only Christian that I met that I actually had a genuine connection with. And
0: he was a real deal.
6: He was a real deal.
0: Yeah.
6: Cool guy, in business. So I was like, wow, this guy is actually a Christian who's bringing value to the world. Because I didn't really, that wasn't the connotation that I thought of. But he asked me, he said, what type of movies do you want to make when you finish film school? And I said, I want to make the baddest romance movies ever. And he was like, why? What's your vision there? And I said, I had this theory that if we stopped looking at romance as like chick flicks and rom-coms and really understood that true romance would drive a man to do the unthinkable for the woman that he loves, like, and really made it an epic story to tell, I think it would fix how men view their role as husbands in marriages and how women view their role as wives. And then kids are growing up not in broken homes, but whole homes. And I would imagine that'd have a spillover effect in the culture. And you're probably thinking, that's amazing. I wasn't a Christian. Like this, I don't know where I got this idea from. But then my friend turned back to me and he said, you would love the Bible.
3: Wow.
6: Yeah.
3: Smart.
6: And then I said, well, what do you mean? He said, well, it's kind of like the fairy tale structure where you have the knight in shining armor that wants to marry this princess so they can inherit a kingdom together. But then the princess gets taken captive by a dragon and put under a curse and then held in a high tower, separated from him forever. So the knight in shining armor has to slay the dragon to rescue the princess, to kiss her, to break the curse, so they can live happily ever after and the kingdom together. Right? Right. Jesus is the knight in shining armor.
2: Yes. Wow.
6: And the bride of Christ is the princess.
2: Yes.
6: And the bride of Christ has been held captive, not by a dragon, but by Satan, and put under a curse called sin, not separated in a high tower, but separated in hell forever from him, from Jesus, our creator. And so Jesus becomes the knight in shining armor, lives the life that you and I could never live 2,000 years ago, born of a virgin, lives a perfect life, dies on a cross, slays the dragon on that cross, raises from the grave by the power of the Holy Spirit, and breaks the curse of sin over our lives, not through a kiss, but through a confession of faith, so that we can live and rule in his kingdom with him forever and ever.
2: She tells you that and you're like,
6: I'm like, where do I sign? That's what I want. But I was actually kind of mad because my whole life I thought it was like this religious rule book that was inaccessible. And he showed me in a single moment, this is the greatest love story that every heart is crying out for.
2: That is so good.
6: And so think about what this does for a filmmaker.
2: Oh, yes.
6: So now I'm in a place where I thought the whole point of my film career was for me to put my own name in lights and walk the red carpet and get an Oscar or Golden Globe or whatever. And after this moment with him, a couple weeks later, I asked him, so how do I get in relationship with this God? And he said, confess with your mouth that Jesus is Lord and believe in your heart that God rose him from the dead. Do you want to do that right now? No, I'll let you know if I ever do. But I was in my car on the way to the gym one morning and the Holy Spirit just tugged on my heart and he said, dude, give it up. There's only room on the set of your life for one director and you're not him. It's time to get out of the director's chair and be directed.
1: Whoa. But you didn't know it was Holy Spirit.
6: I didn't know who. Yeah. I just knew. It's so funny you say that because you're right. I didn't have the language, but I knew the voice. I knew he was calling me.
2: You knew it was the voice of God.
6: I knew it was the voice
2: of
6: God.
2: Like, these crazy thoughts just don't pop in your head.
6: No, and it wasn't scary. It was just like, it was almost like a familiar voice that I'd been ignoring my whole life.
2: Yeah.
6: And he said, give it up. And I literally said out loud, Jesus, I don't know who the blank you are, but I got something to tell you. And I just started confessing my sin from that weekend, which took me like 30 minutes.

0: I explained what happened in that car, and then he started taking me to church. He discipled me. Like, this was what was so special. Wonderful. Was I went from being a pretty big man on campus. I'm not saying that to glorify my past, but to share with you, I went from being someone well-known, well-respected, party guy, had a business in college, et cetera, to being a pariah overnight. And no one wanted to talk to me. I was this Jesus freak. Like, I don't want to hang out with that guy. He was like the only friend that I had. And he would stay up until 2 o'clock in the morning with me every night. I would just ask him questions like, so what about this? And what about this? And blah, blah, blah. And he's just sitting there just like, just investing in me, teaching me the word, taking me to church.
1: He sounds like an angel almost.
0: He was like, I was Timothy, he was my Paul. Like, I needed that in my life.
2: But you had your full circle moment from when you were 13 seeking mentorship and you finally got it there with him.
0: Yes. I never even realized that.
2: God always redeems.
0: The other full circle moment, because I didn't mention this, and I'll just have to share it. So the moment I really became an atheist was a little bit after the reverend said that statement. Mm-hmm. And since then, I forgive him. I actually sent him an email after I got saved. And I was like, bro, like, you missed out a really important detail about I was going to burn in hell forever for my sin. And Jesus actually wanted to forgive me. And he responded and we kind of worked it out. But anyway, but a few years after that moment when I was going through that confirmation class, that planted a seed of doubt, which then completely bloomed into this tree of atheism when I saw this documentary by a guy named Bill Maher. Talk show host.
1: And we all know him.
0: Yeah. Honestly, what's cool is I've said this before, but it seems like Bill's on a quest for true truth.
1: I think he is.
0: And every quest for truth ends up at capital T truth. So I'm excited for, he might not know it, but the Holy Spirit's leading him in a certain direction.
1: Yeah, you see like the shift.
0: Yeah. But he put out this documentary called Religious.
2: Oh, I remember that.
0: Yeah, and he was like making fun of religion and Christianity. And I watched it and I remember finishing the documentary and I literally made the decision in that moment. It was like I know we're talking with audiences that don't necessarily follow the same faith as us, but I made a spiritual altar in that moment of, I am no longer worshiping that God. I'm worshiping the God of self from this day forward. Mm-hmm. And it was a documentary that did it. And so what's so funny and so ironic, it's like the story of David, where we think of David in Sunday school. He kills Goliath with the stone and the sling. But we forget that a few verses later, it says he takes Goliath's sword and cuts off Goliath's head with his own sword. Mm-hmm. And so it's funny how here I am years later, using the same sword that the devil used to try to take me out, media, filmmaking, content creation, to now take him out and to bring more people from the kingdom of darkness into the kingdom of light.
1: That's so great.
0: It's pretty funny.
2: Isn't that awesome? Was it hard to change your lifestyle because you had been one way for so long?
0: Yeah. And it changed pretty dramatically. I was literally smoking, weed 3 to 5 times a day, skipping class to do it. And then I switched up to, I was still skipping class, but I was, instead of smoking, I was binging 3 to 5 sermons on YouTube every day. Like, I didn't know what to do.
2: Awesome.
0: Yeah, it was actually hilarious because I was like listening to like reformed teaching while also listening to like Jesus culture and Bethel music. And so it was like, I didn't know the rules of like this denomination and that denomination and what they, I was just like, I just need Jesus and I just need the Bible and I just need to worship. I just need this. And so I was like, blah, blah, blah, just like, on like a spiritual IV for a couple years.
1: You know, you're the perfect case of the scripture that says God is a rewarder of them that diligently seek him.
0: Amen.
1: And you are diligently seeking and he has certainly rewarded you.
0: Yeah, big time.
3: When we talk about transition and the transformation and the impact that your friend had on your life, how important that discipleship is in the church today, because I think we're missing such a valuable part of.
0: You're 100% right. So I help pastor a church in Omaha. So this is one of the challenges that we run into is there's a culture of spectatorship in Christianity. I show up to church, I got my coffee, I'm going to hold up my card and rate the sermon. Gave it a 9 today, gave it a 7 today. But there's not this real life-on-life investment, which also is an interesting transition even to the point of this book, because in the culture that we live in, it's really hard to fit our method of ministry from like an institution of church into how do we do this every day with people? But you know what you do every day with people? You go to work with people. And so one of the things that I'm asking myself is how do we like make

0: this more organic? And how do we equip believers to go and make disciples, especially in the workplace, and be redemptive agents in those places? But it doesn't happen outside of life-on-life transfer, being around people and letting them see your life and what it means to be a disciple.
1: I love that. We're going to talk more about the power to prosper by Cap. Stay right where you are. We'll be right back.
2: Some books deserve to be held, cherished, remembered. This book is more than that. It's a place to meet God. Every verse invites you to slow down, to listen, along with a journal that offers a quiet space for your prayers, your questions, your journey, for moments of stillness, for words that matter. Order your Bible and journal bundle now.
1: All right, we're talking with Cap Chatfield about the power to prosper. Let's talk a little bit about where the Lord led you after you had this encounter, you were discipled, and then he spoke to you about moving to another state.
0: Yeah, Nebraska. I didn't even know where it was on a map at first. So I finished film school, and so now I have this new relationship with God, which is, that's new. I'm trying to hear the voice of the Holy Spirit, trying to figure out what that looks like in everyday life. And so I finished film school and I'm like, okay, LA, New York, stay in Miami. Which one, God? And he said, Omaha, Nebraska. And I was like, wait, what? Are you sure? Yeah, I'm going to start your film career in Omaha, Nebraska. So there was a church plant that I was familiar with. And lo and behold, the pastor was praying for a videographer to come and help tell the stories of what God was doing there.
3: That's so cool.
0: Yeah, so it was like a perfect fit. I fell in love with him, his wife, the ministry. And so God spoke to me in a dream, actually, which might sound kind of woo-woo, but when you look throughout the Bible, it's actually a very consistent method for how God speaks to people.
3: We're all about dreams here. For
0: good,
3: dreams.
0: Good. I'm all about dreams, too. And he spoke to me in this dream, and more or less the conclusion of the dream was, you can have a career here in Miami, but your calling is in Omaha.
3: Wow.
0: So which do you want? Mm. And I said, I know the answer to that. So I packed my bags, and a month later, I drove halfway across the country, started a new life in Omaha. I met my wife there.
3: Yay.
0: And then... I started serving in the church there, was doing creative direction. And then my pastor... He gave me a rep at teaching. He said, I see a gift of teaching on you. And so he gave me the pulpit. We have like a systematic reading plan, like all through the Bible. We were in the book of Leviticus.
3: Oh, no.
4: Oh, that's hard.
0: He gave me Leviticus 13.
3: Oh, no. Is this your new passing the baton?
0: The law of leprosy. My first sermon ever was on the law of leprosy.
4: I don't even know what I would do.
0: It was actually like, I still have people that reach out to me this day and say that message changed my life because, I don't know
3: how,
0: I prayed like crazy. I was like, Lord, I don't know how I'm going to do
3: this. Bless the Lord.
0: Yeah. But he showed up and I became addicted to teaching the word. And then he gave me, I didn't burn the church down. So he kept giving me more opportunities and it turned into a real pastoral role. So I have two passports. I have a ministry passport and a business passport.
1: So when did the social media thing blow up?
0: That blew up in 2023.
1: 2023.
0: Yeah.
1: Oh, now talk about...
0: Super recent. It's all really fast.
1: Right. The power to prosper.
0: Yeah.
1: What God taught you and why you wrote this book.
0: So in 2022, I was not prospering. In 2022...
1: And what does the Bible say about prospering? I wish above all things...
0: That you would prosper and be in good health just as your soul prospers.
1: Amen.
0: But you know what's crazy?
1: What?
0: So I read the Bible like 3 or 4 times up until that point. And if you have a belief system...
3: Yeah.
0: You can read over scripture and it's just like, it's just a gloss.
1: Or if you have a poverty mentality.
0: For sure. Well, think about the Pharisees. Yeah. The Pharisees knew the word front and back, but they couldn't recognize the word of God himself standing in front of them. And so for me, it was definitely a poverty mindset. It was a belief system that God isn't interested in that part of my life. And in order to be able to pay my bills and buy braces for my kids and take my wife on vacation, I'd have to go figure that out on my own.
1: Right.
0: And that is literally the definition of chasing after riches, which pierces you with many sorrows. Mm. And I was pierced. In 2022, my business was completely flipped upside down. We were hemorrhaging cash. I was taking on debt to keep my employees employed. And meanwhile, I'm serving as a lay pastor. I'm tithing off of whatever money comes in our way, even though we're going into debt. I'm praying before meetings. And then in the month of May of that year, my wife texts me and says, I need you to meet me at the ER. She had an episode at the gym, which was completely, never had happened before. And she, her blood sugar levels were in the 400s.
4: Oh, wow.
0: And so the doctor said she was, you know, prone to go into organ failure at any moment.
4: Oh, wow. Gosh.
0: Come to find out, she had no history of this really before at all. Like, no diabetic history, but she was a type 1 diabetic that day. Four or five utter autoimmune diseases they couldn't pinpoint. And then the doctor turns to me and he says, do you have health insurance? And I, in my mind, I'm thinking, no, because I'm a failing entrepreneur and I can't, and God's not helping me in this area. So no, I don't have health insurance. Swiping credit cards to pay for bills and insulin and stuff like that. Mm. She's doing good now, by the way. But that drove me to this place where I was literally on my face in my office. And I said, God, what gives? Because I was trying to build a business to honor him. But my belief system was, I need my business to be successful to win the right to do my ministry.
4: Right.
0: And then God said to me, he said, Cap, first of all, I was about to get a nice like earful. He said, Cap, first of all, I'm not bought off with a tithe. Second of all, you had Matthew 6:33 backwards. You were seeking first after all of these things, hoping that the kingdom of God would eventually get added unto
4: right.
0: you. That's not how the verse goes. Seek first the kingdom and his righteousness and all of these things will be added unto you. But your belief system that I don't want to prosper you in the assignment that I called you to is actually keeping you double-minded and distracting you from the work that I've called you to do. And so I repented. I said, okay, God, like, if you want to be my only client, you're going to have to prove to me that you pay well, because I'm going to just do this. I'm going to go after it. And so in 2023, with no income, 4 months of savings, about 3,500 followers on my social media platforms combined, and a word from God, I turned to my wife and I said, hey, babe, we have 4 months of savings, and I think God's telling me to just start creating videos for him on social media. And she was like, that sounds like a fun project, but how are we going to pay our mortgage? How are we going to pay these bills? And I said, I don't know, but I'm tired of trying to figure it out on my own. I'm tired of trying to be my own prosperer, and I'm just trying to trust God here. And all I'm asking for is for 4 months. And if it doesn't work, I'll go get a job. I'll go get health insurance, but I'm just asking that you'd have my back for 4 months. And she turned to me and she said, if anybody can do it, it's you. And so for a 4 month journey, like it was my full-time job and Jesus was my only client, I was just creating 3 or 4 videos every single day on social media. Fast forward to the end of the year, my social media platforms grew from 3,500 to 3.5 million in less than 12 months.
4: Wow. That's crazy.
0: Yes. Oh. And then the financial part took care of itself while I was fully aligned with God's calling for my life. So.
1: And all that you had learned in school.
3: That's amazing.
0: I learned the skill in school, but I didn't learn the revelation until I had to.
1: Yeah.
0: And that's why I wrote the book, because I think there's a lot of people who, out of a fear of lack, they've put their God-given assignment on the shelf.
1: Yeah.
0: And they've actually partnered with this belief that the government is a better provider than God is, that an employer is, that their family is, that the church is. When Deuteronomy 8:18, it says, here's the command, remember the Lord your God, for it is he who gives you the power to get wealth, that he may fulfill the covenant that he made with your forefathers. Not to fulfill a lifestyle, even though being blessed is great. God's not against it, but that's not the point. The point of prosperity is to have enough, more than enough for your assignment, and also more than enough to be a blessing to other people. And until we get that, I'll tell you what, I know why the devil is working so hard to make prosperity a curse word, because if the church did get this, we'd be a dangerous weapon.
1: But plus people say, you know, money is the root of all evil, but it's the love.
0: It's the love.
1: Mm-hmm.
0: It's the chase of it.
1: The chase of it.
0: But what I discovered is, so it says, the love of money is the root of all types of evil, and those who chase after riches pierce themselves with many sorrows. But Proverbs 10:22 says that the blessing of God makes a man rich, and he adds no sorrow to it.
1: Yes.
0: When you chase God, the money will chase you.
1: Yeah.
0: If you chase God's purpose with excellence and diligence and character and faithfulness, Jesus said you'll never, if God will take care of the sparrows, how much more will he take care of you? And that's what I want people to know, is if you chase after God with the calling he's placed on your life wholeheartedly, you can't not prosper in that assignment.
3: Why do you think there's so much pushback in the church for this like prosperity message when it's so clear in the Word of God?
0: Because people have abused it. People have used it for selfish reasons, and people have manipulated, and people haven't taught it according to the Word. Mm-hmm. And then what pastors have done is, out of a fear of being labeled as a prosperity preacher, they've avoided the topic altogether. And then the people are destroyed for a lack of knowledge, because they don't understand God actually has an economy that they can tap into and bypass this Babylonian Pharaoh economy. And then the mission of God doesn't move forward because Christians aren't sowing. Pastors are then having to go bivocational. They put their families on the altar, and the whole thing falls apart.
1: Who needs to read the book, The Power to Prosper?
0: Everybody who uses money day to day.
1: That would be everybody.
0: That would be everybody. And I'll leave it with this final point. We're in a season right now where, you know, look at what's going on in the culture. It's so clear that Jesus is coming back. Yeah. And there's an antichrist system that's being erected in our midst. And the biggest test for believers, or those who will yet become believers, is where will your economic allegiance lie? Will you remember that the Lord is your prosperer, or will you trust in this system? And I believe God is calling people to believe in Him.
1: That's again. So good. Would you take a moment, Cap, maybe for somebody who's watching and they don't know Jesus, and just lead us in a prayer, and we'll repeat after you.
0: Yeah. Okay. If you don't know Jesus and you're ready to meet your good shepherd for the first time, yeah, repeat this after me. Say, Father in heaven.
5: Father in heaven.
0: I'm coming home.
5: I'm coming home.
0: I believe that Jesus Christ.
5: That Jesus Christ
0: is the Son of God.
5: Is the Son of God.
0: He came from heaven.
5: Was born of a virgin.
0: And lived a perfect life.
5: That I could never live.
0: I also believe.
5: He died a death.
0: On a cross.
5: For my sins.
0: That I deserved.
5: And I also believe.
0: That he didn't stay dead. But he raised from the grave. By the power of the Holy Spirit.
5: Today,
0: I put my allegiance
5: in his hands.
0: I declare that Jesus Christ
5: is my Lord
0: and my Savior. Forgive me of my sins.
5: Wash me clean.
0: Fill me with your Spirit.
5: And prosper me.
0: In my divine assignment. To reveal you to the world around me.
5: In Jesus' name.
0: Amen.
1: And that was the gospel. I mean, that was the whole story.
6: That's right.
1: Of the gospel. And I love it so much. And I really encourage you, those that prayed that prayer, to get a Bible that you can understand.
0: Yep.
1: And if you did pray the prayer, we'll send you the Gospel of John. Just absolutely free. It's a great place to start in the Word of God. But we are out of time. But I want you to remember, God is a faithful Father who wants to provide for you in every part of your life. And when you choose obedience over fear, you open the door for Him to work in ways you could never imagine. And of course, He can use you in such a great way to bless others as well. If you're watching today and you need prayer, or you prayed that prayer, we have amazing prayer partners that are standing by that would love to pray for you. I want to thank Cap for joining us. Will you come back?
0: Yeah, I'd love to. Will you have me back?
1: Absolutely.
0: Yes, I didn't burn the place down.
1: No, you didn't.
0: Okay.
1: You didn't.
0: I'd love to.
1: And I'd love to have the guy that mentored you come with you.
0: Oh my gosh,
1: that would be so fun.
0: I'll text him right now.
6: Okay. That's a good idea.
1: High five in the air over that.
0: Boom.
1: Okay.
0: Sure.
1: All right, well, to get a copy of his book and know more about his ministry, visit capchatfield.com. 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Thank you so much for watching. And I'm really excited about those of you that prayed that prayer. It's no accident that you're watching today. God has such a great plan for your life when you connect to the one who created you. I'm really excited about that. We'll see you next time. Bye-bye for today.

0: Hello, my name is Steve, and this is the Greenberg Report. And I have my friend Joel here, and I'm going to have him share about his ministry.
1: Well, thank you for having me. So my name is Dr. Joel Brown. I'm part of the Creation Research Society. So long story here, and we'll get into some of it. God gave me a passion for science at an early age, but also planted me in a Christian home where I was exposed to the simplicity of the gospel at an early age. And so how does one pursue science and pursue God at the same time? Well, that's kind of
0: that's
1: my
0: your story.
1: Story,
0: right? Yeah.
1: And so for me, it started out as a young kid. Came to Christ at an early age. I had a very positive experience in a pastor's family growing up as a pastor's kid. That's not always the case, as I'm sure you know.
0: Yes.
1: Sometimes it's like 50-50. PKs can really go off the rails. But the Lord had my steps guided, and I chose to pursue science, and this led me into biology education. So I got my undergraduate degree in biology education, thinking I want to teach science. But the worst thing for a teacher is to teach about something that they have never experienced themselves.
0: Oh, yes.
1: So what I mean by that in science is most science teachers have never actually done research science before.
0: Mm.
1: So I wanted to go on to actually
0: get... That's exciting. Tell us about some of that.
1: So after my undergrad, I went to the University of West Florida. My undergrad was at Pensacola Christian College. And then from there, I went into secular academia. At the University of West Florida, I got a master's degree in biology. We studied fruit flies. I decided, I need to continue into the next step, which is a PhD. So I decided to pursue a PhD, and the Lord opened the door to go to Cornell University, where I studied molecular biology. So it's just the next step in the world of genetics. We studied mice there.
0: Mice!
1: So from fruit flies to mice. And I'll tell you, I studied what I consider to be the single most incredible aspect of all creation. And it goes like this. We studied developmental biology. So every living thing, with a few exceptions, every living thing starts out as a single cell, one. That cell divides into 2, 4, 8, 16, and so on. And somewhere along the way, some of those cells were told to become an arm. Some of those cells were told to start contracting rhythmically. You're a heart. Some of them were told to start sending electrical signals. You're a neuron. And all of that is programmed into that first cell.
0: Wow!
1: That, to me, is the single most incredible feat in all of creation. The development and self-assembly of a living organism. To me, this is kind of the fundamental problem that a materialistic worldview faces. A materialistic worldview meaning, there is no God allowed. It's only lifeless chemicals. So how did lifeless chemicals become this incredible thing we call life? And if you have no God allowed, that is, as has been famously said, that's like saying a tornado moving through a junkyard could assemble a Boeing 747 from the components therein. That's the probability we're talking about in assembling even a simple cell. For the last 200 years, we have made, a mistake as Christians in that we have kind of fled science. Science historically was pioneered by Christians, people that were studying the mind of God. Science should point people towards their creator, but for the last 200 years, it's been used by atheists and materialists to drive people away from their creator. And so my mission coming out of graduate school, after spending 6 years studying mice, my mission was to change that in whatever small way the Lord would open the door. And so that led me into a short stint in education and eventually to joining the Creation Research Society, which is where I've been the last 2 years.
0: When you think about that last 100 and some years where man has taken away from the truth of scientific evidence, was that like totally manipulative, and that was purposeful that they wanted to not recognize a God, and they did they manipulate information to accomplish that task, do you think?
1: That's a good question. I don't know. Ooh.
0: Because
1: that's getting into the question of motive, and I hesitate to try to guess someone else's motive, but people have said, and this is true, Darwin, who, you know, famously wrote The Origin of Species, and basically, let's just say he came up with the theory of evolution in the 1850s. It was said that he made it intellectually satisfying to be an atheist. Because all this time, atheists did not have an intellectually satisfying answer for our existence. And Darwin gave them that. Now, it's not a very good answer. Mm-hmm. But he gave them that. And so there is a motivation there to how can we explain our existence without God. And that has continued to motivate the push for the theory of evolution.
0: So what I'm saying is, okay, I thank God for that, that little thing. Now, in the process of doing it, it's not a motive necessary, but did they actually manipulate data to accomplish that task
1: sure.
0: in any way?
1: I'll give you one example.
0: Okay, that's my point. So that's not motive involved.
1: Yeah,
0: right?
1: this is fraudulent.
0: Okay.
1: No, this example is pure fraud. A fellow named Ernst Haeckel. He was a developmental biologist, actually, so that was my background. This was in the 1800s. You can think of Ernst Haeckel as Darwin 2.0. Darwin was kind of a gentle fella, quiet, hardly left his house. Ernst Haeckel was a very aggressive atheist and took evolution and just started shoving it down people's throats. And one of the evidences that Ernst Haeckel used was he looked at all of these embryos from fish and frog and mouse, horse. He looked at all these embryos and he made drawings of them because they didn't have photography equipment at that time to photograph these embryos. So he made drawings of all these embryos. This is mid-1800s. And in those drawings, he made them look very similar to each other. And so he promoted this idea that all embryos started out going through this stage where they all looked identical, which was proof of their shared ancestry.
0: Right, okay.
1: And then, and of course, this was printed in books, textbooks, for 100 years. Now we know better. Now we can take pictures of these embryos. And they have. And when you take pictures of these embryos, they look nothing alike compared to his drawings. So that's an example of fraud. And that's a motivation to skew the data in order to promote your hypothesis.
0: Now, I mean, I don't know if this is right up your alley, but we see sometimes where we know of errors, like even in the reality of a pig and an animal and a family, and we know now that they're wrong, but we don't see in the scientific necessary movement, we see where there's correction from history of where they've erred. Why is that? That, you know, it seems like if you're a scientist and you go, hey, that was a pig's tooth, that wasn't, you know, a man tooth, right? We've realized this, so let's move on. But they still keep whatever it is in the past. I see that. Is that just built into the system because they don't have anything better, or they like to have the lie that is not true? I mean, they're supposed to be scientists,
1: yeah.
0: Right?
1: So there's scientists are humans.
0: Yes.
1: Right.
0: Okay.
1: And so as humans, you know, we tend to think of scientists as like almost with a halo, objective pursuers of the truth. Lawyers, oh, they're corrupt. Politicians, oh, they're a bunch of crooks. But scientists, they are objective pursuers of the truth.
0: Okay.
1: And that's not actually true. They are humans that bring their own perspective and worldviews to the work that they're looking at. And so because of that, they go through some scientists have made egregious errors The Piltdown Man is an example. Some top-level scientists looked at this fraudulent skull. It was a skull that came out of England. It had been put together by human components to the skull and then ape components to the skull. And some top-level scientists look at this, and they said, okay, this is a transitional form. And anyone with basic training could have seen, like, okay, this is fraudulent. But they were so willing to accept it as evidence that they overlooked the obvious fraud to it. And so that's where that worldview bias comes in. They are just humans. And like all humans, they will protect their belief system at all costs.
0: Which is a good point, because often in the world you say they're the experts, right? But if the experts only allow their people into that field, they're not really experts, are they?
1: Yeah, they're the gatekeepers then. Yeah. That's what they are. And this is a real problem in so many issues, not just the issue of origins, which is where I focus, but it affects all aspects. Now we have the gender issue, and you've got the experts that say one thing, but if the experts are the ones identifying the other experts, then you just get this good old boys club,
0: yes,
1: is what it is.
0: Yeah.
1: And science is prone to that as well as other fields. So
0: it's a lot of where the money is and where you can get the grants and where you can get those type of things, it seems like, and where you can get paid for what you're doing, right?
1: Yeah. Okay, so let me paint the good side of this.
0: Oh, good,
1: story.
0: Good. I like it.
1: Yeah, because actually, and this is an encouragement to anyone pursuing science. I encourage young people, if God's given you that gift, that curiosity, that bug, yeah, pursue science, go get a PhD at a secular university. But, here's why that works. Because 90% of science is just good empirical laboratory science. So when I was in the genetics lab, the developmental biology lab, as a Christian, when I look at that single cell, if I study how it develops, it's going to develop from a single cell to 2 cells, 4 cells, 8 cells, 16 cells, into an embryo. If an atheist looks at that same cell and studies how it develops, it's going to go from a single cell, 2 cells, 4 cells, 8 cells, 16 cells, embryo. Same thing, same thing. Because that's empirical science. It's something that's here in the present. We're just observing what's happening in the present. And there is a lot of very good empirical science that's happening, performed even by secularists. So a lot of what you get is actually just good science. But then what you're hinting at is that, you know, rat poison works because it's 90% good stuff, but it's the 10% bad stuff that hurts the rat. And so what happens in science is science in and of itself is can be a God-glorifying pursuit. It ought to be. 90% of it is very good science, but then you get this 10% of conjecture, of historical science, of people cramming their worldview, their atheistic worldview, into the science, and that pollutes it. And so we, as Christians, need to redeem science.
0: It seems like in the field, actually in the university level, that has been predominantly taken over by those who are anti-God and anti-creator, the big boys club.
1: Yep.
0: Would you say that's true?
1: It's absolutely true. So there was a study done of the National Academy of Science. So these would be, you know, the experts among the experts. And just like, what are your religious beliefs survey? And approximately 88% fall under the category of atheist or agnostic. And so that's pretty high percentage.
0: Yes.
1: And so that means even before you begin to ask the question of where did we come from, they've already ruled out the possibility that we were created by a personal God. And so that, when they start with that materialistic perspective, that materialistic worldview, it pollutes any conclusions that they can come to. Let me put it this way. Suppose I asked you, showed you a painting, and I said, explain the origin of this painting. One rule. No painter allowed. Could you?
0: No, I couldn't.
1: Well, so if you were creative,
0: I couldn't say a designer or creator. Yeah,
1: no painter allowed.
0: You're handcuffed. I don't have to.
1: You're handcuffed. Now, if you were imaginative enough, you could come up with some explanation, but the explanation would be wrong.
0: Yes.
1: Because there actually was a painter.
0: Absolutely.
1: And so that's what we're seeing in secular science is they are starting with the worldview, the presumption that there is no creator. And so they have to come up with some explanation, and they do. It's called the theory of evolution or the theory of common descent. And that explanation is wrong because they're not considering the truly best explanation of a creator.
0: Well, we talked a little bit previous to going on show is that the shift to theistic evolution, tell us about that. How does that happen? Okay. And why did it happen?
1: So, as Christians, every Christian is going to have to deal with a conundrum. And here's the conundrum. Okay. Every person is going to have to reinterpret something. So if you're a Christian and you just take a straightforward reading of the Bible, which I do, it's the only thing that makes sense. If the common sense makes good sense, seek no other sense. And so a straightforward reading of the Bible, you're going to come out with something that looks like this. About 6,000 years ago, God created everything in 6 days. 6 ordinary days. And then about 4,500 years ago, there was a global flood that destroyed everything. Right. So that's what you get. But then you ask the secular science, and they bring in millions of years. All right, so you've got your belief in the Bible and the millions of years from conventional science. Every Christian has to decide what they're going to reinterpret. Are you going to reinterpret the Bible? Or are you going to reinterpret the so-called science that says that everything is millions of years old? And the direction people go on that question, which thing you reinterpret, tells you a lot about that person. So in our day and age, actually, this has always been the issue. Eve reinterpreted God's word in the Garden of Eden. That was the first time. And so ever since then, this has always been the issue, is how do you interpret God's word? Traditionally, there have been lots of people that have tried to squeeze in millions of years somewhere in the book of Genesis. There are lots of issues with that. The most prominent one being it puts death, lots and lots of death, before sin. And the Bible says, wherefore, as by one man, sin entered into the world, and death by sin. So when you squeeze in millions of years, you're putting in death before sin. That's kind of the fundamental problem. But nowadays, the trend, I would say, is the intellectual seminaries and theologians, they are reinterpreting Genesis to be allegorical or mythical. They'll call it mytho-history, which is code for not true.
0: So Adam's not really a real person?
1: Right.
0: Not really a real person.
1: Just mytho-historical characters.
0: A lesson to be learned, a person.
1: Yeah. And so they basically say those first 10 chapters of Genesis are meant for theological truth, but they have no historical truth. Here's the thing that gets me. Suppose God... I know you believe this, so you're going to have to pretend that. Suppose God did create in 6 ordinary days, about 6,000 years ago. How else could God have written Genesis chapter 1 such that you would believe that? He made it pretty clear. Okay, now let me ask the flip side. Suppose God had created by means of evolution. How else could he have written Genesis 1 to reflect that? Well, he could have made a lot of changes to have a more accurate representation of how he created.
0: Oh, yes.
1: The fact is, he wrote it clearly, straightforward, and it's really the creator has the right to tell us how he created. That's what it boils down to.
0: You know, sometimes you might laugh at this, but sometimes I'll be dealing with people and they don't like the way the Word of God is written, right? And I'll say, you know what? I understand you don't like the way this is written. I will say to them, well, why don't you create your own planet and make your own rules, and then you can do what you want.
1: There you go.
0: Right?
1: The Creator makes the rules.
0: Yeah. You don't like his rules, right? No? Well, great.
1: That's a good way to think about
0: it. How about, what is, you know, every time I think about some of the evolution and some of those things, and I hear experts over the years speak, and I always crack up. I go, because the first component, where did it come from? Because even the experts on the topic will say, you know, this gas came and there's an explosion. And I hear all these things. I go, where did gas come from? Where did that there's nothing, right? Or tell me about how that works, how you could, you know.
1: You might even know about this law. There's the law of first law of thermodynamics.
0: Yes.
1: That says energy or matter can neither be created or destroyed, only changed in form. Yet fundamentally, everybody believes that everything came from nothing at some point. We call that a miracle.
0: Yes.
1: We call that a miracle. They also have to appeal to this something from nothing. They too believe in miracles. They just cover them with, you know, $10 words. Their miracles are string theory and things like that. But yeah, it's to say that something can come from nothing is ridiculous unless you include a designer, creator in the equation.
0: So what are some of the... We talked earlier before this discussion about some of the difficulties you've had ministering to people and some simple things that you've done. Could you tell us a few things in your ministry on some of the difficult questions that you had to really pray and seek and answer?
1: So the main question that comes up, I'd say this is the first question that comes up, is the age question, the age of the earth question. The Bible seems to teach this recent creation. Science teaches this old creation. And a lot of times it'll be phrased something like this. They'll say, if the earth is young, why does it look so old? And by that, what they mean is, like, how did distant starlight, which is millions of light years away, how did that reach us? Or by that they mean, how did these ice sheets form, which there are thousands and thousands and thousands of these ice sheets, and they can only form one a year. How did all those form? So they're pointing at all these things that make it look like age.
0: Yes.
1: Old. So if the earth is old, or if the earth is young, why does it look so old? That's kind of the way that question is phrased. And
0: I could see that a little bit, you know, and every time they get some kind of device that sees how far the earth is, it seems like it's going, getting bigger. Or is it just the technology?
1: Right, and they'll see how slowly layer... Oh, the Grand Canyon. Yes. Perfect example, okay? The Grand Canyon is eroding the thickness of a piece of paper every year. And so how did that Grand Canyon get carved into this mile deep through all this sediment in if the Earth is young? How would that have happened? So those are the sorts of things people are seeing, and they're like, this doesn't make sense to me. So two things I would say to that. The first one is a really philosophical one is, how do you know what an old Earth looks like? When they say, if the Earth is young, why does it look so old? How do you know what an old Earth looks like? If this Earth is 6,000 years old, this is the oldest Earth you have ever seen. So you don't know what
0: you weren't there.
1: Like.
0: You don't know.
1: Okay, and then the second part to this is, when trying to age something, there is no way you can empirically determine how old something is. The only way you can determine something how old something is with a birth certificate. I'm guessing you're probably about 45 years old.
0: Like that.
1: Am I close?
0: Yeah.
1: Now, I cannot empirically determine how old you are, but you can produce a birth certificate. Mm-hmm. So in order to determine how old the age is, how old the Grand Canyon is. You know, they're measuring present rates, and they're extrapolating that to the past. So if it's measuring, if it's eroding away the thickness of a piece of paper each year, then it must have taken 6 million years to carve the Grand Canyon. In reality, in the biblical worldview, we have a mechanism that operates very rapidly in the past, and that's called the global flood. So in the past, the earth that we see today now is not the way the earth has always been. And during a catastrophe, you can have these processes like erosion happen very rapidly. And so that's why you get what looks like age. What you're actually seeing is an earth that has had a very hard life. Just like a human being who has had a hard life, they can start to look pretty old.
2: Yeah.
1: The earth has had a very hard life. It went through a very tough catastrophe.
3: Now, I guess one of the questions would be, couldn't God have made the earth with old age built into the characteristics? Because often I would say, well, when God made Adam, didn't he build Adam or Eve with age built in?
1: Yeah, and nothing wrong with saying that. For instance, if you cut down a tree in the Garden of Eden, would there have been tree rings?
3: Yes.
1: I think so, too. I think so, too. I'd say absolutely. So if you had projected how old that tree was based on those tree rings, what would you say?
3: Had age built in, right?
1: Yeah. This tree is 100 years old. It has 100 tree rings. No, it was made yesterday, right? So in a designed creation, yeah, there a mature creation, let's put it that way. In a mature creation, there is going to be an appearance of age. So thanks for saying that, because that's a good piece to throw.
3: Well, I always like to say, a day after Adam created, how old was he, right? It's the same thing.
1: Yep.
3: Joe, it's been a pleasure talking to you. And
1: thanks for having
3: you want
1: me.
3: To say anything to the audience as we close?
1: All I want to say is, look, if you are out there and you love God, you want to pursue God, pursue God's word, and God has given you the gift in science, you want to pursue science, you can pursue both. I recommend you check out the Creation Research Society. This is where our objective in Revelation 4:11 is to glorify God through science.
3: It's so great to have a passion and love what you do, and I think it adds to the dimension of enthusiasm, right? You know, when you're, I tell everybody, so whatever you do, do it with passion and love, right? Don't seek out a career just because of money or stuff, but do it because you have a passion for it, and you really want to make an impact on the kingdom of God.
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7: Trump also emphasized the importance of the U.S. maintaining global leadership in artificial intelligence.
8: These companies are spending tremendous amounts of money on the communities, the local communities. So I think it's important that we tell the local communities that, because other nations are trying to get us to slow down, and they're spending a lot of money on propaganda, on press, PR, trying to convince everybody that this isn't a positive thing. And if we don't do this, we're going to be left behind.
7: The White House says the pledge, which is non-binding, will now cover 80% of all of the power delivered to U.S. homes and businesses. And for our last story, the LA Dodgers visited the White House to celebrate their 2025 World Series championship.
2: I just want to say that we're delighted to host the 2025 World Series champions, the Los Angeles Dodgers. Amazing. And for the first time in the proud history of this famous franchise, you are repeat champions. I didn't know that. That's the first time, huh? Well, great ownership, great management. And so I'm thrilled to say welcome back to the White House. And maybe I'll see you again next year, I hope.
7: This was the Dodgers' third time to the White House since 2021. I'm Quinn Delamater, and that's today's news. We'll see you next time.
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10: Should we expect to see major strikes?
11: Look, we're talking to them right now. I think they're getting more and more serious as the days go by, for maybe the obvious reason. But we are talking to them right now. Look, there are two ways. I consider that the smarter way, but the other is probably the easier way, doing what we're doing. And we can take that to a much higher level if we want to. You know, we're prepared to do that, as you know. We're locked and loaded.
12: Well, that was President Trump earlier today discussing the conflict with Iran. Welcome to this July 24th edition of Washington Watch. I'm your Friday host, Jody Heiss. Thank you so much for making us part of your day for the next hour. We've got lots to bring your way coming up on the show today. The U.S. military has carried out 13 straight nights of strikes against the Iranian regime, and many are bracing for the possibility of even larger strikes, even after the House approved a war powers resolution yesterday by a vote of 214 to 208. California Congressman Tom McClintock will be joining me in just a moment to discuss that vote, as well as other measures that the House voted on before leaving Washington for their August district work period. Also this week, the House Ways and Means Committee subpoenaed three left-wing nonprofits that have stonewalled their investigation into how America's tax laws and charitable sector may have been exploited to advance foreign influence operations inside the United States. We'll discuss this further with Dr. Joel Finkelstein. He's a co-founder of the Network Contagion Research Institute. Plus, hot off the press is a peer-reviewed study that looked into whether mifepristone may be detected in some of our water sources. Well, what did they find? We'll discuss this with Christy Hamrick from Students for Life of America. So all that and much, much more coming your way today in the next hour right here on Washington Watch. Let's begin with some domestic news. A suspect has been arrested in allegedly after shouting Allah Akbar while stabbing two different men in New York City yesterday afternoon. And joining us now to discuss this and get us kicked off today is Washington Watch reporter Mary Stackhouse. Mary, thanks for joining me. Walk us through what happened there in New York.
13: Jody, investigators are still determining whether the attack should be classified as a hate crime. New York police say at least one of the victims is Jewish. The other was an Asian man. Police say the victims appeared to have been attacked separately, but in nearby locations. The attacks happened in an area considered to be a large Jewish community. The 51-year-old suspect was taken into police custody after the attacks. Both victims are expected to survive their injuries. The incident has sparked immediate outrage among local leaders who fear that the violence was fueled by a rise in anti-Semitism. Earlier today, New York City leaders gathered for a press conference where they addressed the stabbings.
14: But when a member of our community was stabbed on his way out of the synagogue, the evil we gathered to remember stopped belonging to the past. Suddenly, it was right here in the present. When public officials, repeatedly cast the Jewish community as a stand-in for actions of the Israeli government to create a climate in which Jews become targets.
13: Now, the attacks happened on a major Jewish holiday. Jody?
12: Thank you, Mary. Let me shift, if I can, to some Middle East news and the conflict going on there. It looks like tensions between the U.S. and Iran have certainly spiked even further as Iran has launched some new drone and missile attacks against U.S. military targets. What's the latest developments in that conflict?
13: Well, Jody, this is a serious escalation. Earlier today, Iran's armed forces said that it launched strikes on U.S. installations in Jordan, Bahrain, and Kuwait. This surge in hostilities follows Iran's rejection of the latest U.S. ceasefire proposal, just as President Trump says that he's considering launching a massive attack. Footage released by U.S. Central Command shows U.S. strikes on Iranian targets as attacks enter the 13th night. Iran's Islamic Revolutionary Guard Corps said that they're prepared to counter any further U.S. strikes. Jody?
12: Some of the videos coming out of there have just been incredible, Mary. Thanks for that update. Let's shift now to Washington, D.C. The U.S. Looks like it's going to be imposing more tariffs from between 10 to 12.5% on imported goods from some 60 different countries. What's this all about?
13: Jody, the U.S. has cited Section 301 of the Trade Act of 1974 to enforce these tariffs. By utilizing this section, the Trump administration is tapping into a more durable legal mechanism that permits the president to impose import taxes and other sanctions against countries found to engage in trade practices deemed unjustifiable, unreasonable, or discriminatory. Now, this is according to a U.S. trade representative. The U.S. says that these countries have not adequately enforced a ban on goods made by forced labor. Among those 60 countries being tariffed, it includes Canada, Mexico, India, and the United Kingdom. The decision by the Trump administration comes as a blanket 10% tariff was set to expire today after Congress opted not to renew it. Jody?
12: All right, Mary, before I let you go real quickly, a federal judge has just greenlit Tennessee's new voting map, which is expected, frankly, to be quite advantageous to Republicans. Tell us about that news.
13: Well, Jody, this new layout effectively breaks up Tennessee's only majority black district in Memphis, which spreads those voters across three separate congressional areas, districts 5, 8, and 9. Now, this merges these voters with rural Republican-leaning areas. While critics argue that the change was meant to silence minority voices, the judge ruled that the move was motivated by politics rather than race. This decision paves the way for a potential Republican sweep of every congressional seat in the state. Jody?
12: All right, Mary, as always, thank you so much for getting us kicked off and for these updates. We appreciate it. I want to turn now to the House of Representatives, which got, frankly, a lot accomplished before leaving Washington yesterday for their annual August district work week or work month. And joining me now to look back at the week is Congressman Tom McClintock. He's a member of the House Budget Committee, and he represents the 5th Congressional District from the great state of California. Congressman McClintock, always great to see you. Welcome back to Washington Watch.
15: Great to see you, Jody. We miss you in the House, but it's great to join you here on Tony Perkins' show.
12: Well, thank you very much, and miss being there with you, but glad you're in the battle. Yeah, it's not surprising at all. The legacy media is, I think, went into this past week, frankly, with some skepticism as to what House Republicans might be able to pull off. So looking back on the week, share with us a little bit about how the week went and why, frankly, it was a very consequential week.
15: Well, it was. The two most consequential items were, of course, the continuing resolution, which would avoid a government shutdown, pushing the issue into the lame duck session in December, and the budget resolution, which unlocks the reconciliation process, which would allow us to replenish our arms, given the drain on them with the Iran war, and provide an incentive through grants to states that voluntarily comply with the Save America Act regarding voter identification during elections.
12: Well, and also the War Powers resolution, I was just talking with Mary Stackhouse. Some of the videos coming out just been incredible. What happened in regard to the War Powers resolution? How significant is that, and where do you see that going from here?
15: Well, the House did pass a resolution by a very thin margin of ordering the president to remove troops, but that would have to also be passed by the Senate. The Senate rejected it. This is not a time when we're engaged in direct hostilities with

0: was in the final process of acquiring nuclear weapons and was very clear on their intention to use those nuclear weapons once they were acquired. You know, the president has certain inherent powers to repel an invasion, in this case to prevent an imminent Iranian first strike, which we believe was about to be launched in retaliation to the Israeli attack on their nuclear facilities. So I think he's within bounds on this. But the presidential war-making powers are limited under our Constitution. The Congress is the chief part of our government that actually declares war. That has not happened. So we do have to have a very serious conversation about war powers, but this is not the time to have it.
1: Yep, well said. All right, also this past week, there was a lot, it seemed to be a lot of messaging on the issue of socialism in America that certainly was all over the news. In fact, you yourself delivered a powerful speech on the floor, on the House floor this week. Why is this issue such a big deal?
0: Because these are two entirely incompatible and irreconcilable policies that are vying for the soul of our nation, freedom and socialism. They're incompatible. They're polar opposites. And that's where we are at this moment. I think back in our history to Lincoln's famous speech, the House Divided speech, where he warned that freedom and slavery were incompatible, that we couldn't continue to be both. We would have to become all one or all the other. I think that wheel's come full circle, and now the great debate is between freedom and socialism. When you think about it, socialism and slavery sprang from exactly the same rotten principle that Lincoln described as the same spirit that says, you work and toil and make bread, and I will eat it. We will have to become all one thing or all the other, and I think over the next two or three election cycles, that's going to be decided. That's why I think things are so tense right now and so difficult to compromise, because there are certain things that can't be compromised. Freedom and socialism are two such things.
1: Yeah, and I think a lot of the folks right now across our country who are standing for socialism have no idea what it is. I've never been to a socialist country, and they are fighting for the very thing that I think is reprehensible, as you say, to our system of governance and to freedom as a whole. Real quickly, only have about 30 seconds. When the House comes back, what do you think is going to be the big issue?
0: Well, I think the big issue is going to continue to be securing our borders. We have the measure to preempt sanctuary laws that allow dangerous criminals to be released on our streets rather than be deported. We now have H.R. 2.0, the Chip Roy bill that codifies a lot of what the president has done. I think it will be a very important priority in the coming weeks.
1: California Congressman Tom McClintock, great to see you again, my friend, as always. Thank you for joining us on Washington Watch. All right, coming up, we'll discuss a big tax law in America and the charitable contributions, using it for foreign influence. Stay with us.
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0: Welcome back to Washington Watch. I'm Jody Heiss, your Friday host. Thank you for tuning in with us today. The House Ways and Means Committee subpoenaed three left-wing nonprofit organizations that have been stonewalling that committee's investigation into how America's tax laws and charitable sector may have been exploited to advance foreign intelligence operations right here inside the United States. These three different nonprofits allegedly received more than $39 million from a far-left socialist former U.S. tech mogul who has ties with the Chinese Communist Party. And although the committee has been trying and requesting records from these organizations for nearly a year now, the organizations have failed to produce any documents. So it makes the person wonder, what are they hiding? Well, joining us now to discuss this is Dr. Joel Finkelstein. He's the co-founder of the Network Contagion Research Institute. This is an organization that tracks the spread of hostile narratives and manipulation and manipulative influence operations. Dr. Finkelstein, welcome to Washington Watch. Honored to have you with us.
1: It's an honor to be here. Thank you so much.
0: All right, let's talk about this socialist former tech mogul. What can you tell us about him?
1: He's an interesting character. So his name is Neville Roy Singham, and he actually is an American citizen, but he resides in Shanghai, where he shares a building with a Chinese-owned company called Maku Media. This is a CCP asset, which is responsible for laundering China's reputation in the global south and facilitating propaganda across the world about China's bright future. There, this mogul has sold his business for hundreds of millions, nearly $1 billion. And now, working closely and showing up with Chinese executives and leadership in the CCP, he regularly commits over $200 million to 501c3s across the United States. Now, these not-for-profit organizations have been responsible for some of the most disruptive behavior in recent protest history in the United States. Confrontation with law enforcement, shutting down bridges such that emergency vehicles can't pass, invading Colombia, locking up janitors in closets, tearing down American flags. This kind of activity, I think our legal system has formally corroborated as being criminal. So it's quite strange to see it now formally labeled as charitable and worthy of tax deductions.
0: All right, so that would explain why these nonprofits are being investigated. I mean, the things you just laid out I think, probably stunning to most of our viewers and listeners right now. So let me take this and push it a little bit further. This may sound like some sort of conspiracy theory, but is it far-fetched to think that the CCP may be behind and actually involved in exploiting America's tax-exempt sector for their own advantage?
1: Respectfully, it's far-fetched to disbelieve that. I think that what we're seeing across the spectrum of organizations, you have groups like the Tricontinental Institute. This is an organization that, I'm not kidding, works with known Iranian assets to pull in 501c3s and not-for-profits across America to Cuba in order to better indoctrinate them for protest activity in the United States. These are groups like Breakthrough Media, which on the day of October 7th, were taking foreign terrorist organizations and hosting them, members of the Popular Front for the Liberation of Palestine, involved in the October 7th attack, interviewing them during fundraisers. Okay, formerly most of the anchor people and producers of this so-called news network apparently were working for Sputnik, were working for Russia Today, were working for Venezuelan state media, and never registered any of them as foreign agents. They are laundering the narratives of hostile enemies to the United States. They're doing that even as they're invading campuses. They're working together with groups like SAMIDUN, who have been identified by our agencies, by our Treasury, as fronts for terror organizations. So
0: yeah, let me throw that out to you. Yeah, that's a great point, because it's not just America's tax-exempt sector that potentially the CCP is exploiting here. Your organization, as you were just alluding to, has highlighted how U.S. higher education institutions are receiving funding from China-linked and China-exposed funding. So there's a lot more potentially going on here in a loophole far beyond the tax-exempt area, correct?
1: There is a... an epidemic of hostile foreign control that has seized our institutions. And that's true of our universities. It's true especially in our charitable section. It seems to me that Americans are beginning to wake up to the fact that, you know, according to the National Security Council, you know, China spends close to $80 billion a year. For crying out loud, they took over an entire massive social media platform with 2.5 billion people. Our data suggests that this platform was the single largest predictor amongst youth for specific pro-China attitudes. Okay, so it seems to me that this has been happening at an unimaginable scale, and that we haven't been awake to the fact that our democracy is being subverted beneath us, using the freedoms it engenders by the enemies that are most hostile to it.
0: All right, so what needs to happen? How do we get a handle on this and correct it?
1: Well, the Ways and Means Committee, working together with Oversight and several others, have come forward with at least a first good pass, which is when you're a foreign element and you're providing money to a not-for-profit, I think Americans should know that. If you're providing money through a fiscal sponsorship relationship, like some of the subpoenaed organizations from Singham were doing to Sammy Doon, a PFLP fraud, a terror organization, then Americans have the right to know how that's happening and how often it's happening. When you're giving money, as we see now in a new report that we've released, this coalition of Singham networks appears to have been funding a PFLP front, we assess as a PFLP front in California, which is giving money directly to organizations run by senior members of Hamas and the Al-Aqsa Martyrs Brigade. If that's happening, Americans have a right to know who's being paid, and they have a right to know who's funding those organizations. So my sense is that this lack of transparency is suffocating our ability to understand the truth. And our enemies have been taking advantage of that in ways that now we have Ways and Means dealing with us. The same is true for our universities.
0: Thank you so much for joining us, Dr. Joel Finkelstein. Fascinating and disturbing information, co-founder of the Network Contagion Research Institute. All right, coming up, we'll discuss why it's significant and concerning that Saudi Arabia has no churches in that country. We'll discuss that when we get back. Stay with us.
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0: tuned in to Washington Watch. Thank you so much for joining us. I'm your Friday host, Jody Heiss. Glad to be with you. All right, our upcoming Pray Vote Stand Summit is just a couple of months away, and if you've not already made plans to join us, well, I want to invite you to do so. The summit will be taking place September 24th through the 26th at the Cornerstone Chapel in Leesburg, Virginia, just right outside of Washington, D.C. Friends, this is an incredible opportunity for you to be able to connect with like-minded Christ followers who care deeply about our nation's future. You'll hear from some Christian leaders, issue experts, as well as some government officials who are standing in the gap, standing for faith, standing for family, standing for freedom. So to register or to get more information, text SUMMIT to 67742. That's SUMMIT to 67742. All right, as we've discussed over the last couple of days, those of you who have been able to join us, there has been a lot of concern over a commercial nuclear deal with Saudi Arabia that the White House has been deeply considering, and a lot of eyes and ears have been on this. All this in spite of the fact that although Saudi Arabia is an ally of the U.S., the question as to whether or not we can trust them. Well, that's a very complex discussion, a complex debate. So aside from the areas of friction and distrust, there are others who point to the way that Saudi Arabia views religious freedom. Notably, there is not a single church in Saudi Arabia. Look at this clip.
1: Every Muslim nation, whether that's Indonesia or Malaysia, wherever, Pakistan, I hope they will all come to see that their country will be better off with more religious freedom. And the Kingdom of Saudi Arabia is certainly a nation that needs to continue to move down that path in a way that is serious and reflects an understanding, which is exactly your point. The world is safer when nations accept the fact that people are going to practice the faith to which they believe.
0: That was a preview of Tony's interview with former Secretary of State Mike Pompeo, and it will air on this week on Capitol Hill tomorrow. So what can we tell about a country based on the value that they place on religious freedom? I think that's a great question, and joining us now to discuss this is Ariel Del Turco. She's the director of the Center for Religious Liberty here at the Family Research Council. Ariel, welcome back to Washington Watch. Thanks for joining me. I want to start with this question. Here we are in America celebrating our 250th anniversary. Religious freedom was obviously one of the most important first freedoms, as many people call it, here in the United States. So why did the founders place so much value in religious freedom?
2: Yeah, Jody, religious freedom is so core to who we are as people. It affects our conscience, right? What we think in our minds and in our hearts and what we believe and how we live out those beliefs in our everyday lives. So the founders believed that if a government would infringe on that right, which is so core to who we are as humans and so foundational, that government would infringe on any number of rights, and they were trying to create a government that would protect those fundamental freedoms. So we see it in the First Amendment in the Bill of Rights. That's where it gets its nickname as the first freedom, because it is so foundational and so many other rights build upon it.
0: So let's talk about, if you can, what happens in countries where religious freedom is not respected versus what happens in societies that embrace religious freedom?
2: Yeah, so religious freedom has been tied to economic growth, towards increased security and a decrease in terrorism, because you're not having these factions who might be oppressed fighting and jiving for political power, and you have economic growth because you have stability. So when religious freedom is oppressed in these countries, we see a worse conditions, not only for human rights, but for all of society. And it really says something about the government as well. You mentioned the government of Saudi Arabia. if a government won't even allow one church to be built, and we know that there are Christians in Saudi Arabia who would benefit from being able to go to a church, many of their immigrant workers are Christian. If a government won't even allow a church to be built, it really says something about who you're dealing with.
0: It certainly does, and it raises a red flag of concern for some of the hostility that we're watching right here in America, which you are so on top of. But let me ask you this. Religious freedom is not simply the right to attend church. It's not just about practicing your religion within the walls of a church or synagogue or mosque. It's much broader than that, isn't it?
2: Yeah, you're right. It's the ability to live out your faith. So if you have the freedom to go to church, but you don't have the freedom to evangelize and share your faith with your friend or your neighbor, or you don't have the ability to be seen praying in public over your meal, you don't really have these robust religious freedom rights and protections that we're looking for. And sadly, you do see countries oppress the right to share your faith with your neighbor. In Iran, you cannot evangelize. It's illegal to convert from Islam to Christianity, and that involves a variety of problems when you can be imprisoned for something as simple as changing your faith.
0: Ariel Del Turco, Director of the Center for Religious Liberty here at Family Research Council, thank you so much for joining us. By the way, if you would like to see the entire interview that Tony had with former Secretary of State Mike Pompeo, you can do so on Stand Firm. If you don't have it, simply text the word APP, app, to 67742, and we'll get it to you. All right, much more Washington Watch straight ahead. Stay with us. We'll be right back.
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0: Welcome back to Washington Watch. I'm Jody Heischer, Friday host, and glad to have you for this Patriot Mobile segment of the program. All right, we have highlighted many times on this program concerns over the potential effects that the abortion drug mifepristone may be having on America's water supply. And last month, some 14 Republican state attorneys generals sent a letter to the EPA, the Environmental Protection Agency, asking them to look into the potential threat that mifepristone poses to our country's waterways. And there are many others who have joined a growing chorus of those who are calling for such a study. Well, this week, it was announced that there is a peer-reviewed study that looked into whether mifepristone can be detected in our water sources. And joining us now to share more about this is Christy Hamrick, Vice President of Media and Policy at Students for Life of America. Christy, welcome to Washington Watch, and thank you for joining us.
1: Thank you so much for having me, and thank you for sharing news of this very important study. This is the first in the nation kind of study, because for a long time...
0: It really is. So let's break this down. That. I mean, you've been advocating for this for a long time, so let's just start with the details of this study, all right? Break this down for us.
1: I would say this is a like a 10-year journey. When California first tried to force chemical abortion pills into publicly funded college and university healthcare centers as a mandate, we're like, well, what's this going to do? One way to keep it out was we raised environmental concerns, Students for Life did at that time. And we're like, you're going to be polluting the water and flushing human remains into the waterways, chemically tainted blood, placenta tissue, human remains, and feces that has all of this going on is going to go into the waterways. And there's an environmental impact on that. And that started intellectually for us a very long journey. And as we've gone along, I think it's important for people to understand that when Joe Biden deregulated chemical abortion pills in the name of COVID, saying that we had to send death by mail because it would be people could catch a cold if they came to an abortion vendor operation. At that point, there was a radical shift in policy. Hospitals and outpatient medical centers don't flush pathological medical waste, blood, placenta tissue, human remains down the drain. But you are now outsourcing this to homes and saying that now in America, with more than 6 in 10, I think it's closer to 8 in 10, abortions being committed with pills, that means every year more than 50 tons of chemically tainted blood and placenta tissue and human remains is going into our waterways. So Students for Life has filed 8 citizens' petitions to the Food and Drug Administration. Most of them are environmentally focused. Not because we don't care that the pills kill the baby, they do. And that's how the pro-life movement first attacked them. The second line of attack for the pro-life movement addressed the harms on women and the attacks on conscience rights of medical professionals. We've all cheered for ADF when they took that case to the Supreme Court. But those haven't worked so far. Students for Life has said there is a body of law, environmental law, that is being neglected and ignored. And so we started working advocating at HHS and FDA and the Environmental Protection Agency, EPA, telling them that they had to take seriously the fact that abortion vendors, these abortion cartels, are violating environmental law by causing pathological medical waste in homes across America. So when we first started raising this, what was said to us was that, well, there's no studies that prove it. Well, do we need a study not to dump human remains in our waterways? But that was the big pushback. We didn't have a study. Well, now we do. For the last 2 years, there's a study. It shows that we tested in 3 major U.S. cities, and we looked for mifepristone, and we found it. It's there in 8 of 9 water source categories. It was there. And in fact, here's an important point. During the Biden administration, for safe drinking water regulation, the Biden administration said that forever chemicals, and mifepristone is a forever chemical, that the concentration of forever chemicals should not be more than 4 parts per trillion. We found mifepristone, a forever chemical, in the water in some of the samples up to 41 parts per trillion, not 4, 41.
0: Wow. So this is obviously an issue not only concerning the EPA, but also the FDA, the Food and Drug Administration. And I'm so glad that you are pushing for that. Our time is running out. I hate that because the information you're sharing is amazing. But I wanted to get your thoughts on one more development from this week. On Wednesday, there were more than 250 congressional Democrats who filed an amicus brief in defense of abortion drug trafficking. What in the world does that tell you?
1: Well, I think it tells me that they don't care about women. We've seen abusers get their hands on these drugs mailed anonymously and cruelly to anybody who asks for it. You don't have to be a woman, you don't have to be pregnant. And in fact, we've seen a number of instances in which abusers get a hold of these drugs. I mean, where is the Protect Women Caucus? It's not on the Democratic side. And then there's the fact that these pills, they don't end all pregnancies, God forbid. They don't work well late in pregnancy. You can be sterilized and get infection using these pills. If you cared about women, and they clearly don't, they would want protections in place. And then there's the children themselves, these children created in the image of God, which are lost. So in every way, I think the Democratic Party has shown their heartless resolve to stick with a big political backer. Let me remind your viewers, I'm sure they know, they're so informed. Planned Parenthood, the Center for Reproductive Freedom, and the ACLU in the last 2 weeks have announced multi-million dollar campaigns. I believe the total is up to more than $150 million collectively. They plan to spend trying to defeat Republicans in favor of Democrats. Is this, you know, a gift back? I don't know. What I do know is if you cared about women, you would not want abusers to be able to get a hold of pills by mail.
0: Thank you so much, Christy Hamrick, Vice President of Media and Policy at Students for Life of America. Fascinating conversation. I want to continue this discussion on the abortion drug and bring in now a medical expert. Joining us now is board certified OBGYN Dr. Ingrid Scott, Vice President and Director of Medical Affairs at the Charlotte Lozier Institute. Dr. Scott, welcome back to Washington Watch. Great to have you. I don't know if you were able to hear. I was just talking to my last guest about a couple of developments related to the abortion drug, and I wanted to get your thoughts on them as well. Let's start with the issue of mifepristone potentially the study shows it now, in our country's waterways. This is a serious issue, something that we need to look into, don't we?
2: Yeah, thank you. It's so good to be back. And I am so proud of Students for Life and Christy for following up on this. It used to be, of course, that environmentalism was an issue that the other side took more seriously than we did, perhaps. But now we've shown that these drugs are poisoning our water supply. And I think we should all be incredibly concerned about that, especially as the incidence of infertility and miscarriage is going up in our country.
0: Yeah, and it's stunning. You look at, ever since Roe v. Wade's overturned, abortions are going up. And it's with these abortion drugs, which obviously are not only killing babies, but look at what the health risk that is creating across the country as well right now. Let me ask you another question that I tossed out to Christy right before coming over to you. But we had more than 250 congressional Democrats who filed in defense of abortion drug trafficking of these drugs, and they're arguing that mifepristone has undergone a rigorous FDA approval process and that has repeatedly been found to be safe and effective and so forth. How would you respond to that?
2: There's so much I'd like to say there. This should be a bipartisan, nonpartisan issue to protect the health of women. Obviously, many people don't prioritize the health and the life of the unborn child, but it is clear that mifepristone abortions are increasingly harming women. I'm an obstetrician practicing in Texas, and I see women frequently in the emergency room. In fact, probably more now than before the Dobbs decision, because they're being mailed into my state without any medical supervision, without any pre-abortion testing. But the reason that the other side is able to say safe and effective is because the abortion industry has done all the studies. They ignore the fact that many times many of the women are lost to follow-up whose outcomes are unknown. And in our country, there is nothing about abortion data or complication data that is mandatorily collected on the federal level. In fact, women are told by the abortion industry if they should suffer a complication that requires emergency room care, that they should pretend it was a miscarriage and that the doctors can't tell the difference. So we see there's so many ways that they're trying to hide any evidence of harm. But as a doctor, I'm seeing the harm. The better quality studies tell us at least one out of 20 women who use these drugs as the FDA recommends are going to have a complication that requires surgery or requires an emergency room intervention. So it is hurting a lot of women, but there is an intentional movement to try to hide the data so that we don't know that.
0: And there's many who also say things like the taking the abortion drugs is like taking a Tylenol or something along those lines. That's simply not accurate, is it?
2: Well, of course, that's very deceptive, and there's many ways they try to prove that statement, but they will look at the number of Americans who die of Tylenol overdoses and compare it to the undercounted deaths that occur after abortion drugs. By the way, mental health deaths are likely very, very common after these drugs. We know abortion often worsens women's mental health. International studies have documented 6 times as many suicides in the year following an abortion than following childbirth. So our system does not have the ability to detect those deaths. And so we can't prove they're happening, but this is just one way that the lack of data allows the abortion industry and abortion advocates to pretend that it's safe. And then, of course, they ignore any evidence to the contrary. They deny that women are being coerced into abortions, even though there are very high-profile media articles telling us that they are. They deny that women ever change their mind after taking mifepristone, and yet there are thousands of women with babies alive today because they discovered the option of abortion pill reversal with progesterone, reached out and took that medication in order to prevent that pregnancy ending effect of mifepristone. So, you know, I think if we look around us with an open eye, we discover that there is so much evidence of harm. And yet, apparently for the Democrats, abortion access has become their sacred cow. They are not willing to see any limitations put back on the drugs, even if it's in the safety, it promotes the safety for women. In fact, they've also told us that if there should be any kind of limitation on mifepristone, they're going to switch to misoprostol alone, which apparently fails in about 1 in 5 women instead of 1 in 20. So it's even more dangerous. But they don't want to put any kind of supervision back on. They're willing to harm more women in order to provide more abortions.
0: Now, you're a board-certified OBGYN. The abortion industry, and we've been hearing this for years, but they love to claim that abortion is health care. But it's being treated as anything is it? Let me put it that way. Do you think it's being treated as health care? Anything even remotely resembling health care?
2: Absolutely not. I'm an obstetrician. I am blessed to have 2 patients. It ends the life of one of my patients, and in many cases, harms my other patient. And by the way, the fact that even pro-abortion medical organizations are supporting taking the guardrails off, sending these drugs without any pre-abortion testing, without any medical supervision. If it's healthcare, why are they working so hard to take it completely out of the medical system, to give it to women so they can self-manage their own abortions, which used to be a bad thing, but now apparently in today's narrative, that is an acceptable thing. But of course, it's not health care. It violates all of the ethical standards, beneficence, non-maleficence, justice, even autonomy, because of course, the autonomy of my second patient, the unborn child, is never considered.
0: How important is it, less than a minute to go, but the whole issue of in-person dispensing requirements, of course, that's where the amicus brief, the Supreme Court, all that we were talking about is dealing with this Louisiana issue. How important is in-person dispensing requirements?
2: It is critical. And as Christy mentioned, they used the COVID pandemic as the excuse, but the goal was to get these drugs out, especially in states like Texas that are trying to protect unborn life. Some estimate that there are as many abortions today as prior to the overturn of Roe v. Wade, and it is because these drugs are so widely available, people are handing them out on the streets in Texas. Women are getting them even before they're pregnant. And often they're taking them in with a knee-jerk reflex when they discover they're pregnant, only to give some thought. And a few hours later, they change their mind. They want to have their baby.
0: Right.
2: And yet they took the drugs because they were right there, so available. So it is tragic because it's resulting both physical and emotional harm to so many of these women.
0: Dr. Ingrid Skop, we've got to end it right there. Thank you so much for joining us. That wraps it up. Have a great weekend. We'll see you next week.
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9: Hello, friends, and welcome. Have you ever wondered if your life is too far gone to ever find redemption? Is it possible that God finds tremendous value in us, even when we cannot love ourselves? Well, my guest today would say yes, he does, and he is the reason this husband and wife duo individually discovered that Jesus reaches into the darkest pit of existence, not only to rescue them from a world of hopelessness and shame, but to restore and make all things new again. Sean and Micah Abinanto are pastors of the Oaks Church in Oklahoma City, a place where everyone is welcome. And they are both entrepreneurs. They have three kids. Micah is the owner of Micah & Company, a very successful design firm with clients nationwide. Since 1988, through speaking and coaching, Sean has been helping thousands of people become solid, strategic, and solution-oriented leaders in life and in business. And I can't wait for you to hear their story. So Sean and Micah, without further ado, I want to welcome you here today and thank you for being with me.
2: Thank you for having us.
10: Yeah, we're excited to be here with you, Brenda.
9: Yes, well, you are gorgeous people and you're beautiful inside and out. And I know that we have so much in common, kind of had this friendship through my husband. And I'm so excited to tell your story today. But, you know, for the sake of our viewers, I want you both to just start talking about a little bit of your backstory. What did life really look like for each of you before Jesus came into the picture? Can you tell us Sean, you want to start? You want to tell us a little bit about what your life looked like before Christ?
10: Okay, so no ladies go first, I guess, today. So I'm a sneaky man. So, you know, yeah, absolutely. I grew up the first 5 years of my life. My grandfather was a minister for 37 years, come from a long line of people in ministry. But my folks divorced at five, and that shifted everything for us. We didn't go to church anymore. My mom became a single mom, putting herself through school, working, you know, two jobs, the whole thing that single moms embrace. And so due to that, we were put in situations where we had caretakers and so forth. I was molested at age 6 and 9. Oh. So once again, the shifting of how life should be, how life was created to be, just changed for me. And so that put me into a place where you're kind of just going through life trying to figure it out. And that led to my teen years and into my 20s, where I went back to church for a brief time at age 20. But unfortunately, the church I went back to, just honestly, there just wasn't a lot of acceptance there. The love of Christ was not evident in that church. And so I only lasted about 6 months because I was like, man, if this is what God is like, but I don't want any part of him. This is not like the love I used to experience at my grandfather's church when I was a small child. So I was back out into the world all through my 20s, ran hard trying to fill the hole in my heart, and found myself living in Los Angeles from Oklahoma at the time, in Van Nuys, California, and knew I needed to get back into church. Was sitting in a bar one night having a beer, talking to God, saying, I have everything that, that the world tells you to have, but I'm still miserable and I have no hope. And so I reached out, discovered the little church called the Church on the Way with an amazing man called Jack Hayford as the senior pastor. Yeah, Pastor Jack was my first pastor as I rededicated my life. Come on, that was a sweet place to land.
9: That's true.
10: Yeah, so I came from a Church of Christ background into Foursquare, Spirit-filled, come on somebody, ready to get after it. Walked home with my hair on fire, never looked back, and God said, there's more to me than what you've known, and I want to take you on a journey. And so that started in 1996, and here we are.
9: Wow. So in that journey, did you experience a disconnect, really, from God where, I mean, what happened in terms of your values and your lifestyle?
10: Well, my values and lifestyle went right out the door because, you know, when you are in pain, you look to medicate it. And so for me, that's exactly what I did. You know, I was very promiscuous. I think when you get molested as a small child, the definition and the understanding of what true intimacy is just goes right out the window. And so for me, the message I received as a small boy was that I was disposable.
9: Right.
10: And so that I became just a thing, just a toy for people to play with and throw away. So, but at the same time, it's all I felt I had to give. It's the only value add that I had as a human being. So that was my struggle all through my teens and 20s. And so for God to take that and start to shift that into you are of value, you are worthy. You're so worthy. I sent my son to die for you. You're created in my image. My DNA is inside of you. So to start to shift the mindset, the framing, the perception of how I saw myself was, you know, the biggest thing that I embraced is kind of growing into the greatness, you know, that he puts inside all of us.
9: Amazing. Yeah. I, too, struggled with the same kind of issues, having had sexual trauma at the age of 8. So it was something that really kind of split my identity. And I dealt with tremendous shame and self-hatred. And even though I was quite the performer and loved God and all these things, you know, I was a perfectionist, I didn't like myself. And it took me a long time. And it was in my adult years, really, that that epiphany came to me through my own unraveling, which, Micah, I think that I'm going to hear some things from you, too. I want to hear your backstory. I mean, tell me about your childhood and some of the things you experienced and how you met Jesus, really.
2: So, you know, I was not growing up in church at all, never really went, and was quite a proud atheist later in my late teens. But when you think you come from an animal, you behave like one.
9: Yeah. And wow.
2: That really was a quite destructive mindset, because before the age of 20, I had had 3 abortions.
9: Yeah.
2: And from the age of 14 to 21, I was in and out of drug treatment centers. Quite the partying, a lot of promiscuity as well, and just a lot of despair, a lot of self-hatred, and really had no hope. God was not mentioned in my world, but I knew that I was getting to a place after one failed attempt suicide. I was getting to a place where I wanted to try to kill myself again, and so I went to a recovery program, and for the first time thought, okay, either there is a God or there's no point in living.
9: Yeah.
2: In my life, it had become one or the other. And so life was so bad without God. And so what if I'm a fool for believing there is one? Let's just give this a shot and see what happens.
9: Yeah.
2: And it was really life transforming for me. Yeah. From that encounter, I had met a man, my ex-husband, who was a Baptist preacher's kid. God bless him. But you know, we met, we got married, and we entered into ministry. And God has used the testimony of overcoming drug addiction and even overcoming the inability to forgive myself for my 3 abortions.
9: Yeah.
2: It was a really awakening moment for me to realize that I was, quite frankly, being very prideful, resisting the thought that I could forgive myself, because we're so supposed to forgive like Christ forgave, right?
9: Mm-hmm.
2: He forgave us freely. So for me not to forgive myself freely is trying to do it my way, not the way that Scripture says.
9: Yeah.
2: And I feel completely liberated from those choices. Mm-hmm. The way I say it is, I don't even feel guilty for not feeling guilty that I have had abortions.
9: Yeah.
2: That's true.
9: That's such an amazing and good point that you're bringing out, because I think we struggle a lot with not just forgiving others, but forgiving ourselves. And, you know, one of the things that my own father on his deathbed, it took him all the way to his deathbed to ask my forgiveness for something that he was so ashamed of that he could not forgive himself. But here he was about to meet his maker. And, you know, God used that to bring in such grace and such healing. It's amazing how, you know, the Lord is there and he's calling to us and he wants in, but we're the ones that are so guarded and we self-protect and we will disconnect from God and even from ourselves in those places that we feel such pain. So what did that look like for you to begin to experience the person of Jesus on the daily? I mean, was there struggle involved? Was there, you know, how did those old mindsets begin to change where you knew that you knew?
2: For me, there still is a struggle. I'll be very honest. And I think it does go back to childhood daddy issues.
9: Yeah.
2: Where the person of Jesus I struggle with, but not the word of Jesus.
9: Right.
2: The word of Jesus, you know, I was going to say the verse, "For if our heart condemns us, God is greater than our heart and knoweth all things. Beloved, if our heart condemns us not, then we have confidence in God," right? That verse about self-condemnation we're not supposed to have. The word is alive and I freely believe in it, but at times I struggle with the relationship with him as a, you know, person to go to. And Sean has helped me with that a great deal, because he talks to God like daddy, like he's his father. And I'm like, going to hang on your coattails a little bit with that.
9: You know? Okay, so I was about to ask you, Sean, you know, with a background like yours and the things that the enemy tried to sift your life with, you know, how did you discover that your father was good and he loved you and he's not the abuser? He's not the person who's coming to steal or kill or even to condemn you. What does that picture look like for us?
10: I think, you know, I go back to my papa, because, you know, here was a man that loved God and loved people so strongly with his entire being, this little 5'8" Italian guy that just would give all of himself to people. And so I knew that the love of God existed. Mm-hmm. And I knew at some point I would want to go back to it. But for me, you know, it's interesting that you use the term sifting, because, you know, when Jesus was talking to Peter and he said, you know, Satan has asked for you that he may sift you as wheat, right? Woo, not a good process, not a fun process. What I love about that scripture is that he doesn't say, but, you know, I told him no, because we know that Satan has to ask for permission, right, to even have access to our life. He doesn't say, I told him no. He says, I prayed for you. And then he says, but, ooh, there's always a but in life because we're human beings and we make mistakes.
9: Yeah.
10: He says, but when you return to me, strengthen your brethren.
9: Mm-hmm.
10: He knows our heart to come back.
9: Yeah.
10: Into relationship.
9: Yes.
10: So for me, it was coming back into the relationship. I couldn't wait. Mm-hmm. And so what I quickly realized is that I have scars.
9: Yeah.
10: But scars are a sign of healing. They're a sign of life. They mean we made it. And so for me, I got excited about that. Because without the scar, we have an open wound. And as we all know, open wounds lead to infection, which lead to death.
9: Yeah.
10: And that could be physical, spiritual, emotional, relational, intellectual. There's so many different deaths we can experience in life.
9: Mm.
10: But for me, I got excited to say, hey, I have scars. Jesus showed his scars. I want to show my scars so people know that you can have hope. And so that's why I became big about sharing my story and showing my scars. The Bible says we're overcome by the blood of the Lamb and the word of our testimony.
9: Right.
10: So when we launched the Oaks, which I know we'll talk about later, it was all about that safe place where people could share their stories, show their scars, and let the love of Jesus have his way.
9: Oh, that's so good. I think there's a lot of the disconnect that we have with the Father God really is because we've experienced this disconnect and a brokenness in our relationships. And I mean, this has been since the beginning of time, and just the assault on our identities and the assault on the church, which really is the family, you know, if you think about it.
2: I think I had to change my expectation of what it meant to be a Christian. Because I naively thought that when I became a Christian, life would be easier.
9: Yeah. Wow.
2: And that I thought because I had a relationship with Christ, bad things wouldn't happen. And because I prayed, he would answer. And when you enter into that relationship with Christ and bad things do happen, like an F5 tornado and you lose everything, the prayers don't get answered being in a marriage for 15 years and him still choosing to use.
9: Yes.
2: When you're faced with such adversity as a believer, I think we're naive to think that then Christianity doesn't work and the relationship becomes severed, because there's not really a voice out there saying, just because you become a Christian, just because you pray, just because it looks like you're doing everything right, doesn't mean like it's going to feel like it's right. It's quite exactly the opposite.
9: Yeah.
2: You know, trials will come, tribulations will come. And I think that there needs to be that voice out there to say, it's going to be tough, right?
9: Absolutely. Say that. I agree with you 100%. Yeah. And I

0: you know, what we bury alive, we give power to. And so those become the narrative that will cause us to want to, that the things that will guide our lives, and even if we're praying. And so it's a process, and God is just so patient with us, isn't he? How he'll just draw us, and he allows us. Listen, the scriptures say the rain falls, it's what you just said, on the just and the unjust. So we do experience those hardships in life, and I have come to appreciate them, because when I look back, I mean, can you guys look back on the hard things, the hardest things, the deepest pits, and can you look at those and say, I wouldn't want to go through them again, but they're what brought me to where I am today. Could you speak to that, Sean?
1: Yeah, well, you know, absolutely. And I think the first thing that pops into my mind is that for me, what truly lit me on fire was when I realized the heart of the Father and his pursuit of us.
0: Yeah.
1: You know, he'll leave the 99 to come find the one. Mm-hmm. The prodigal son, the father didn't wait and go, well, it's about time you showed up. I knew you'd be back one day. No, he jumped up and ran to his son.
0: Yeah.
1: And then even with Peter, we keep circling back to Peter.
0: Right.
1: You know, when the angel said to Mary, she says, go tell the disciples and Peter.
0: Yes.
1: God wanted to make sure Peter, boy, he's my boy. He's the rock. We're going to build the church on him. He's got the Jerusalem One ads trying to find a fishing job right now because he denied me. Go find him. Go find him. Pursue him. And so I think for me, it was about in the deepest moments, the darkest moments for me, when I truly understood the heart of the Father to restore relationship. That's what I just said. I've got to give it all over to him. I'll go through anything for him, because I was truly starting to get a grasp of his heart, a father to the fatherless. For those people that have felt, you know, that they were a throwaway for someone, that they were disposable, for him to say, oh, no, my pursuit of you is so great. I just want you to run into my arms and let me show you and teach you how to live the life that I created you for.
0: Absolutely. That, I mean, that, what a perfect picture and perfect description of the heart of Christ, which is the heart of the Father to reach out to us and to redeem what's been lost, what's been marred. What do you think the biggest challenge for you guys has been to overcome, even knowing all these things? What's been the biggest hurdle that you have faced in terms of identity?
1: Oh, wow. Great question. You know, I think for me, as Michael was talking about earlier, it's just the shame of our own choices. You know, it's tough enough to forgive someone else, but I just did a message recently at the church where I was talking about, you know, you can't even begin to forgive anyone else until you learn to forgive yourself. To truly lean into his forgiveness. You know, if God was to fail either one of us, right, it'd be the first time in history he's ever failed a human being. And I love how Tommy Tenney says it. He says, frankly, you're just not that important. So so he's not going to mess it all up for you or me or anybody else. It's equal love for all of us that he says, look, I gave my son for you before you were ever a thought in your dad and mom's eyes. So here's the thing. It's just a matter of truly starting to lean into the relationship. You know, it's like anything else. I have friends that I've had for 30 some odd years that I instantly know them when they call me on the phone. Why? Because I've invested in that time. I just encourage everyone to start to make the time to spend with him. And if do that, then his truth will penetrate any belief system that you've created or you've leaned into that it does not align with his word. And that can change and alter a life. I've seen it in my life. I've seen it in Micah's life. I've witnessed it in so many people that I know. There's nothing like his love that will just shift and change anyone's life.
2: And I love that, because you mentioned a belief system. And just recently for me, I think I was in this mindset or in this place of, I'm not a good enough mom, I'm not a good enough pastor's wife, I'm not a good enough designer, I'm not good enough, I'm not good enough, not good enough. And so we're trying to be good enough, which is, again, a false belief, because we aren't good enough. No man is righteous, no, not one.
0: That's right.
2: That should free us that we're not good enough.
0: Yes.
2: It should make us want to strive to be good enough.
0: Yeah.

0: And when I got liberated from, why am I trying to be good enough? I'm not. Without Christ, I am nothing. Mm-hmm. That's the wrong focus. That's the wrong motivation. I am to empty myself, have that relationship with him, let him pour out of me. Then I don't need to be enough because he is.
1: I love that you said that, Micah. Could you take the model of this beautiful marriage that God has rewarded you both with in this season of your life, and maybe some of the elements of how do you grow a marriage or a relationship? How do you fall in love? How do we take those principles? And because it's the marriage with the Lamb, we are the bride of Christ. Can you speak to that?
2: Sure, I'd love to. Well, first of all, you know, it starts with a choice. Yeah. You have to choose to answer his pursuit of us. You have to choose that relationship. And, you know, we chose each other knowing that we were both coming from divorces, knowing there was a lot of trauma and drama and different things we've been through. I used to say I had more issues than Life magazine, but that's okay because my dad knows how to read. But so we choose it, right?
1: Yeah.
2: And we did a lot of speaking in the beginning, right? She would speak to me about what she wanted, needed, and I'd speak to her. We do that a lot with God. We do a lot of speaking in the beginning because, boy, if you're there, I'm going to really just throw it at you, and I'm going to download and vent. I'm going to just let you have it. But what I've discovered over the last 25 years is that the more I learned to listen to him, that's when the relationship deepened because I was allowed to hear his heart and not just to vent mine or to share mine. When we learned to listen to one another and that's truly good. Listen, not listening so I can have my point next, because boy, we're Italian, we talk with our hands and we get going, and but not just listening to respond, but listening to understand.
1: Yeah, wow.
2: When we started to embrace that, marriage started to grow and deepen. When I started to embrace that with God, and I would spend time with him, and I would just shift, what do you want to talk about? What's on your heart today? What do you want to share? That relationship changed.
1: And so it's powerful. That's so good. I know what it's like to be in a conversation that's a heated one, that's little becoming an argument, and, you know, feeling like I'm thinking about the next thing I'm going to say and I'm not listening. I mean, we all have been there, right? So, you know, I think that too is a process of learning. You just said it, learning to listen, you know, where we're not so self-absorbed. I mean, we are living in a narcissistic culture that has unfortunately invaded the mind, penetrated the mindset of the body of Christ on so many levels. And I think that in this time of trouble and shaking, I mean, we're experiencing it's an opportunity that as we're experiencing this correction, this season of correction, it's an opportunity for us to allow God. It's causing us to have to pause. We have to pause. And it's unearthing all the anxieties and the fears and the things that people have long buried. It is a journey. And we're so destination-oriented that sometimes God has to just pull back the reins and say, just let me walk with you. Let me talk with you. And all the joys that we find on that journey. I'm right there with you guys. I love him so much because I have learned to enjoy the journey and to dance even if it's raining. I've learned to find my joy in the midst of even the heartbreaks and the heartaches. How can everybody find you? I'm sure people are going to want to come visit your church when they're in Oklahoma City. How can they find you and your ministry?
2: You know, you said dancing with him, and it reminded me of that whole, you know, footprints thing. And I know there's times that I walk beside him, holding his hand. We skip, we run, we laugh, we dance, we play. There's also times he picks me up and he carries me. Oh. But regardless, we're always on that journey together, right?
1: Yeah.
2: And that's what makes it so powerful. We're both on social media. The Oaks is on Facebook and Instagram, the OaksOKC .church website. I'm on social media. She is with her company as well.
0: And if you pray for me, there really isn't a voice that's speaking about design and how to honor God for it. And yes. I do know that God is the ultimate designer and he cares about design. And
1: yes.
0: But there's not a lot of talk about why design can be good. And because I think our country has swung a pendulum a bit where there's an excess of design a little bit as well. So I've really been praying about how God could help me be a voice out there about how to honor God in your home through design.
1: I love that because we're creating an atmosphere.
0: Yes.
1: And oftentimes that was something that when I was in interior design full time, I knew I was creating an atmosphere of where people could come to heal or to, you know, for blessing. And it's amazing. I totally believe in that. And we see it all through the Old Testament in the Bible. So that's beautiful. And we'll have to talk about that sometime in another conversation. But, you know, you guys, I really appreciate you taking the time to stop off your busy schedules and come together with us and have this conversation with me. I think you're both wonderful, beautiful people. And I know that you've been through a lot in your life, but the word of hope that you bring and the attitude and the understanding of who we are in Christ is everything. And I hope that our viewers, I know that they were blessed today. So thank you for being here.
2: Well, thank you for having us and just giving us that opportunity to show our scars and tell our story and just share with people about the heart of the Father, because that's all like now. And we love getting those opportunities to do that.
1: Amen. Well, friends, I want to thank you too for spending this time with us. I know that you were blessed, and I invite you to go to their website and check out their ministry. And I'm also going to invite you to return and come and hear another one. In the meantime, I'm Brenda Crouch. Be blessed.
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5: 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God's not finished with you. He's not throwing you away. He's got a bunch for you to do. And maybe none of us will ever see or hear or know about it, but He does. 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
8: Welcome to our Friday's broadcast of the Gospel Truth. I'm continuing to teach about David. This is the end of my sixth week, and I've still got another week to go on this. Actually, I could go more than that. I tell you, I've gone into a lot of depth teaching on David that I've never done before. This book is a 200-page book, and I'm making this available to you as a gift. Now, it cost us money to put this out. I encourage everybody to give towards this book. But it is so life-transforming. You can learn things at David's expense. You don't have to learn everything through your own hard knocks. And I want you to have this so badly that I'm saying that we'll send it to you free of charge and postpaid. But if you can give, give whatever you can. There will be a suggested donation. And then we have CDs, DVDs, and a USB. And this is all new and updated from the teaching that I've been doing here on television. And I tell you, I think it would be really good for you to get this new and updated teaching where I go into a lot more detail, and it would be a blessing to you. And so I'm teaching from my living commentaries. The reason I'm using my computer, typically I just teach straight from the scriptures and from my heart, but I've got so many references and things here that it's just easier for me to use this living commentary. We'll advertise that also at the end of the program. And if you haven't gotten this, you need to get it. This is the best thing I have ever produced. I've written footnotes on 28,873 verses out of the 31,102 verses in the Bible. And so we're now at the point where David had committed adultery with Bathsheba. And I've already covered the first few verses here in 2 Samuel chapter 11. And I haven't got time to go back through this, but there are reasons that a man who is after God's own heart and at one time was so close in his relationship with the Lord, how he could come into sin like this. It doesn't happen immediately. There are steps. And if you would recognize, it's like when Peter was walking on the water to go to with Jesus, he didn't just sink all at once. He began to sink. You know, I've never seen anybody begin to sink in my life. You either sink or you walk on water, but he began to sink. And that's symbolic of the fact that nobody just falls away from God all at once. You know, we had a man in Colorado Springs, who was a pastor of a church. I was going to that church, and he wound up getting into sexual sin, and it just devastated the people in our Bible college because a lot of them went to his church, and I'd even had him come minister in our Bible college. On the surface, it was awesome. I mean, this guy was very influential with thousands of people coming to his church. He met with the president on a weekly basis by phone. And he was just looked like he was doing all these things. And then this sin comes out. And people were just like, how could this happen? It scared them. Like, if this could happen to him, it could happen to me. And did you know, without me knowing anything, I didn't know any of the story behind the scenes. But when this happened, I told people, I said, look, I can guarantee you that this did not happen just boom like this. This, he has been conceiving this and heading this direction for a long time. And they said, so what do you know? And I said, I don't know anything in the natural, but I'm just telling you that nobody goes from loving God with your whole heart to just rebelling at God all at once. There are steps along the way. And just like Peter, he began to sink. The moment you begin to start sinking in your relationship with God, if you would deal with it right then, you'll never see the full manifestation of that sin. And so anyway, I went ahead and made those statements. And, you know, it was years later, but I found out that this had been going on in that person's life for 20 years. They had been hiding it behind the scenes. And most people still don't know that, but I know some people who knew the story behind the scenes. And just like it says, it doesn't happen all at once. David did not just fall into this lust and have sin with Bathsheba and then murder her husband, and it just came upon him, and it wasn't something that, you know, he wanted or something. He had been progressively taking steps away from the Lord. And so here's one of the lessons to learn from David. That's the name of this teaching, is that you don't even start getting close to walking away from the Lord. The moment you see your heart hardening in any area, the moment you see any insensitivity, the moment that you see that you aren't loving the Lord and praying and seeking the Lord the same as you had before, you need to deal with that right then. And if you got that attitude that you were just going to keep focused on the Lord, you were going to keep looking at Jesus, the author and the finisher of your faith, Satan will never get you off into sin. It doesn't happen all at once. It's progression. You have to take steps away from the Lord, and you have to harden your heart over a period of time. You know, it's like a hardened heart is like calluses on your hand. If you've ever worked until you got calluses on your hand, the first time you did something, it tore the skin off and it was painful. But then you work again and it starts putting a layer of insensitivity and another layer and another layer. And eventually you can get to where you have calluses on your hand that you can't even penetrate with a pen or something like that. But it doesn't happen all at once. For your heart to become hardened towards God, it has to happen over a period of time. So this is what happened with David. Boy, these verses, this is just, it's so important what I'm saying. I know some of you are watching these programs as you get ready to go to work or do something else, and you aren't really focused on it, and this may go in one ear and out the other. But I'm telling you, what I've said on these previous programs, on this program today, this is just critical. If you would learn and do the opposite of what David did right here, this could change your life. It could prepare, keep you from going out and living in sin and Satan taking advantage. The Bible says that Satan, as a roaring lion, is going about seeking whom he may devour. The very way that that's stated shows you that he can't just devour everybody. He can't have everybody. There has to be some cooperation on your part. And the moment you see that you are cooperating with the devil, that you aren't seeking the Lord, praying, studying, going to church, fellowshipping with people, the moment you see compromise in your life, deal with it right then. And I guarantee you, you'll never see the full manifestation of you going out and living in sin if you would deal with that right then. David failed to do this, and so he committed adultery, wound up killing Bathsheba's husband, hoping that he could just marry her and people would not pay attention to the length of time and would suppose that the child that was be born came after they were married. This is terrible. This is terrible what he did. But look in verse 26, and when the wife of Uriah heard that Uriah, her husband, was dead, she mourned for her husband. And when the mourning was past, David sent and fetched her to his house, and she became his wife and bare him a son. But the thing that David had done displeased the Lord. I think that has to be one of the great understatements in the entire Bible. David, a man after God's own heart, who was rejected by his father, left out in the field, didn't even think that he was worthy to be considered to be one of the candidates to be a king. And he was rejected by his father. He was rejected by Saul and so many others. David had been faithful, and God had been faithful to David, and he had done all of these things. It's miraculous, the story of David up until this point. God had been so good to him, and to see David respond the way he did, to act like a person that didn't even know the Lord, certainly a person that didn't have the heart of God. Man, that's terrible. This just grieves me. I've never read this story that it just doesn't grieve me to think, oh God, help me to never do anything like this. And so look at this in the 12th chapter. Here is the Lord's reaction, and this is super important. I've said this dozens of times throughout this series, but don't just read about David and how God dealt with him. Recognize that the way that God dealt with David, there are parallels, there are applications of this to your own life. And these first seven verses of chapter 12 are just tremendous. This is one of the great lessons, that you're going to reap what you sow, that the same judgment that you meet to other people is how you're going to be judged. Look at this. It says in 2 Samuel chapter 12, verse 1, it says, "And the Lord sent Nathan unto David, and he came unto him and said unto him, There were two men in one city, the one rich and the other poor. The rich man had exceeding many flocks and herds, but the poor man had nothing save one little ewe lamb which he had brought and nourished up, and it grew up together with him and with his children. It did eat of his own meat and drank of his own cup and lay in his bosom and was unto him as a daughter. And there came a traveler unto the rich man, and he spared to take of his own flock and of his own herd to dress for the wayfaring man that was come unto him, but took the poor man's lamb and dressed it for the man that was come to him." And look at this. Look at David's reaction. Of course, this is a parable that actually is about David. David is like the rich man who had all of these things. He had all of the wives. He had 13 wives. He could have satisfied any sexual desire that he had with what he already had, his wives, and God had allowed that and had given him all of these wives. But instead, he went to this one man who only had Bathsheba. You know, we don't have a lot of information about Uriah. We know he was a mighty warrior. We know that he was a man of integrity, but we don't know his financial status. We don't know much about him. But he only had this one daughter, one wife. This may have been the only thing that he had that was precious unto him. And David, instead of going to satisfy his own lust with his own wives, he went and took this one man's wife, and that would be comparable to this rich man bypassing all of the sheep that he had and taking this one ewe lamb out of this man's bosom that he loved like it was his own child. And so that this parable really wasn't about the rich man and the neighbor's sheep. It was about David and about Uriah and Bathsheba. And here's how David responded when he heard this parable. It says in verse 5, "And David's anger was greatly kindled against the man. And he said to Nathan, 'As the Lord liveth, the man that hath done this thing shall surely die. And he shall restore the lamb fourfold because he did this thing and because he had no pity.'" And let me just point something out right here. Most people don't meditate on this until they get this revelation, but this is important that you see this. The scripture says in the New Testament, and just there's just so many places, but it says that God will have judgment without mercy to those who have shown no mercy. That's in James chapter 2, verse 13. "For he shall have judgment without mercy that has showed no mercy, and mercy rejoiceth against judgment." It also says in Galatians chapter 6 that whatsoever a man sows, that shall he also reap, and on and on. There's just many principles in the Word of God about this. And David even knew this principle. He had written a psalm where he talked about, let me see if I can find this psalm. In verse, this is 2 Samuel chapter 22, verse 26. This is also recorded in Psalms chapter 18. They're identical scriptures. And it says, "With the merciful thou wilt show thyself merciful, and with the upright man thou wilt show thyself upright." Did you know David wrote that under the inspiration of the Holy Spirit? He knew this principle, that if you show mercy, you get mercy. If you don't show mercy, you don't get mercy. So David wasn't ignorant. He was accountable, because he knew what was going on. And yet, look at the reaction. He said, "This man that has done this thing will surely die, and he will have to restore that lamb fourfold." Did you know what he did? He passed judgment on himself. In a sense, God brought this parable to David. And if David would have been merciful in his judgment, I believe God would have been more merciful to David in the punishment that he got. But David's own hypocrisy and his judgment right here, he passed sentence on himself. In a sense, it's like God gave David an opportunity to determine his punishment for what he had done with Bathsheba and Uriah. Sometimes people miss this, and they think that God was just this harsh, angry God. God basically let David pick his own punishment. Now, David wasn't fully aware that the parable was all about him, but nonetheless, he did this. God will have judgment without mercy. You will reap what you've sown. And so after this parable, look at this in verse 7. It says, "Nathan said to David, 'Thou art the man.'" Boy, that is phenomenal. You know, I've meditated on this a lot. And I can just imagine David getting so incensed about this man in the parable who took this one little ewe lamb when he had whole flocks over here. And I can just imagine David screaming, his jugular veins standing out, and him being red in the face and everything. And then Nathan says, "You are the man." Man, I would love to have seen how David responded to that. That's amazing. And I mean, boom, just like that, the scales fell from his eyes. And David, all of a sudden, was jerked back to a place to where he realized, he remembered the attitude he had had at one time where he was a man after God's own heart. And the scripture doesn't show us all of these reactions of David, but we do know by the verses after this that whatever reaction David had, it caused him to totally repent. Now, this is super important what I'm about to say right here, because David wrote about this in Psalms chapter 51. And many times people miss this, but the subscript of Psalms chapter 51 says, "To the chief musician, a psalm of David, when Nathan the prophet came to him after he had gone into Bathsheba." And so this whole psalm was written as his repentance to what he had done. And let me just read a portion of this until you. He says, "Have mercy upon me."

0: Hi there, this is Dan Whiting, and I'd like to welcome you to a very special edition of His Channel Live. This is a program that I think will astonish you, will encourage you, and will challenge you. And my special guests are from different parts of the world. My first guest is Pastor Gary Anstell from Hosanna Christian Fellowship in the great city of Bellflower, California, and Emil Haddad, who is a Jordanian Christian. And both of them have an astonishing ministry called Ambassadors for Peace. And we want you to stay tuned. If you have friends that are particularly interested in religious freedom around the world, call them now and tell them to tune in. So first of all, I'd like to welcome Pastor Gary and Pastor Emil to the program.
1: Thank you.
2: Thank you, Dan.
0: Now, Gary, you have a rather unusual background. And before we get into Ambassadors for Peace, tell us about how your dad broke down in Bellflower and you settled there. You were from Vancouver, Canada?
1: Vancouver, Canada, and my folks decided to move down to the United States, you know, come down to California and made all the arrangements and moved down. And they were driving down and literally got to the location of Bellflower. The car broke down. And it was like, well, I guess this is where we're supposed to be. So he planted roots, and many years later, after he was 56 years old and he gave his life to Christ, he became the mayor of the town 3 terms.
0: Huh. Yeah. So. And what was so wonderful about your dad was he was also the church greeter.
1: Oh, yeah.
0: And he always had this wonderful smile, and I always remember at his funeral service that your brother, Alan, said that there's now a new greeter in heaven, yeah. And your dad was so wonderful. Yeah. But your background was pretty unusual. You were a little bit of a rebel, I understand, as a kid.
1: Yeah, like most, I guess, but I was an atheist.
0: Yeah.
1: And I grew up as an atheist and
0: I had no religious background. You didn't have any Christian background, your parents?
1: None whatsoever. Yeah. I didn't have any of that. And somebody had shared with me the 23rd Psalm when I was 9 years old.
0: Huh.
1: Actually, bet my dad.
0: Yeah.
1: That I wouldn't go to church, you know, for $50. And so he took us to church on Easter.
0: Oh.
1: And I memorized the 23rd Psalm. And when I was 27 years old,
0: yeah,
1: it came back to me in the middle of a stupor of drugs.
0: Yeah.
1: And I quoted it, and I was sober. Changed my life. And
0: that's amazing.
1: Yeah, turned around completely.
0: So you're talking about drugs. So you were deeply involved with the drug scene back in those days?
1: I wouldn't say deeply, but I was, PCP and...
0: Yeah.
1: Weed and everything else, and
0: was your father very worried about you then?
1: Not really. He was so consumed with business and everything else, and he wasn't a believer. He just, I don't think he realized what was going on, and he was quite a heavy drinker. He was an alcoholic
0: until
1: he got saved,
0: and damn.
1: So I don't think he was really aware of all of that too much, you know.
0: And you have a lovely wife called Denise, and I always remember I wrote a story about her once, and there was a misprint, and she was described as Denise Bellflower. but her real name is Denise Anstell. How did you meet Denise?
1: Actually, in junior high,
0: uh-huh.
1: And we just kind of on and off dated all through high school. And then when I was 19, we got married. She was 18, just a year out of high school, and just doing the whole Vietnam War during all that stuff going on. And been married 45 years now.
0: Wow, that's wonderful. Now, how on earth did someone from your background, an atheist, and were you like, did you used to argue with Christians at that time?
1: Oh, I love to argue with Christians.
0: Yeah, so what sort of things would you argue about?
1: Well, you know, I just, you know, who made God, you know, and what good is the church, and, you know, what's the purpose of all these people going to church on Sunday? You know, what are they? I never went into one except when I was 9 years old, you know.
0: Yeah.
1: So I never got any solid answers. And evolution wasn't really the big topic in school at that time. So that wasn't kind of the issue. But just the sense of what could God care about me or anybody else for, you know, none of it made sense to me. It was all chaos.
0: So what was the turning point then?
1: Well, the turning point was actually being loaded that day.
0: Yeah.
1: And
0: our
1: marriage was really on the rocks. I mean, we were having a lot of trouble with our marriage.
0: Yeah.
1: And when somebody said, we're all stoned and talking about God.
0: Mm-hmm.
1: And somebody said, oh, I know something. Our Father who art in heaven, hallowed be thy name. And I thought, I never heard that before.
0: Huh.
1: And somebody else says, oh, I knew one. The Lord is my shepherd, I shall not want.
0: Yeah.
1: And when I heard the beginning, I quoted the rest.

0: of it.
1: Yeah.
0: And when I finished, I was sober. Totally. Oh. And I'd smoked enough to be gone for 3 days.
1: Damn, man.
0: And I was totally sober. I took my wife's hand. I said, we're leaving. We left our business. We left our friends. We left everybody. Started over. Went to Calvary, Costa Mesa. And yeah. So a friend of mine was going to church there. And yeah. He said, you got to come out here. And, you know, so. Huh.
1: Was that in the hippie days? Or was
0: yeah,
1: that after?
0: Yeah, yeah, that was in the
1: were
0: tent.
1: You a, were
0: that
1: you a hippie
0: tent.
1: Or not?
0: That was in the tent. No, yeah. I was a yuppie.
1: You were always I was a yuppie.
0: I was a yuppie boomer.
1: So how on earth did you start Horizon Christian Fellowship?
0: Horizon. Oh, I wish mean, I had Hosanna. Started that. That'd be, thank you very much.
1: Hosanna Christian Fellowship. See, I'm so in awe of you too. Yeah.
0: There was a Bible study that was happening in Bellflower, and Costa Mesa asked me if I you know, wanted to do it because they needed a pastor there. They needed a teacher, basically, at the time. Yeah. And so I started teaching. There was about five people for a year.
1: Huh.
0: And God was teaching me, you know.
1: Yeah.
0: That really is what it's all about. And then it just started growing from there and blessing. And since then, many churches have come from Hosanna.
1: So tell us about the building you have. It's quite a story.
0: It's an old theater. In fact, there was Grauman's, and then there was the New Bill.
1: Oh.
0: And it was big like that.
1: Yeah.
0: And just... what's the swimmer? I just lost her name now.
1: Esther Williams.
0: Esther Williams did the grand opening.
1: Huh.
0: And so they...
1: Did she swim down the main street? Or?
0: Yeah. It was one of the first talkies, actually.
1: Oh, okay.
0: And it had been vacant for about 10 years.
1: And it was nobody, in a bit of a mess, was it?
0: Nobody knew what to do with it.
1: Huh.
0: And we had the opportunity to buy it for, you know, next to nothing in a sense.
1: Yeah.
0: And so we bought it and then realized that you... The reason why nobody could fix it is because you couldn't have access for the wheelchairs.
1: Oh,
0: the ramp would take you right out to the center of the street and boulevard. So we prayed, God, give us wisdom. And he showed us how to come in through the side door.
1: Yeah.
0: There was a concrete area there we could open up. And the state went for it, and we went through with it and opened the doors.
1: And it's quite a building, isn't it? You drive down Bellflower, come off
0: straight
1: the 91
0: center.
1: Freeway, and you see this huge building there, and... Now, I want to introduce my next guest. Now, I have to let you into a secret. One of my all-time favorite countries is Jordan. I'm just about to leave for Jordan for another trip. I believe it's my seventh visit to Jordan. And Abil Haddad is from that beautiful country, which has so many biblical sites. Tell us a little bit about your story, Abil.
2: My story, I was raised in Jordan.
1: Mm-hmm.
2: And... up to 1965, when I migrated to Canada first.
1: Now, why did you migrate there?
2: The truth of it is just curiosity. I was a young man. I traveled in Europe, and I became more curious. And also, I read a lot about Canada as a beautiful country, fresh country, and small population. So I decided to come to Canada.
1: And, were you a Christian then? Or
2: yes.
1: Yeah.
2: Yes.
1: So how did that come about then?
2: We always from Christian roots.
1: Yes.
2: But our spiritual journey as born-again Christians, because in Jordan you don't say Christian or not Christian.
1: Yeah.
2: You are Christian.
1: Okay.
2: The only thing we use the term believer.
1: Okay.
2: Or born-again.
1: Okay.
2: That's for...
1: So a lot of people are nominal Christians.
2: Yeah, anyone, Christian. And you could use the term a believer, born-again, or evangelical.
1: Okay.
2: So we became evangelical in 1948 through the ministry of Roy Whitman, whom came from the United States.
1: Okay.
2: And I believe you'd know his uncle, the great poet called Whitman.
1: Yes.
2: Walt Whitman.
1: Okay.
2: His, his father's brother.
1: Huh.
2: And he came to Jordan in 1933, and he was very well accepted.
1: Yeah.
2: By the community.
1: So he lived in Jordan.
2: He lived in Jordan until he died in 1994, I think. And he, every time you see a minister or a pastor from Jordan, is his product.
1: Oh.
2: He's really a man of God.
1: So was it in a service or what happened to
2: him? He used to come and hold meetings in the neighborhood. And my mother heard the gospel.
1: Yeah.
2: And she accepted the Lord, and then we followed us.
1: Okay.
2: So
1: that's
2: I'm
1: great.
2: An old veteran from 1948.
1: So when you moved to Canada, were you a pastor there?
2: No. I was always involved in the church. But in Canada, I was in business till 1983. From 65 to 83.
1: What sort of business?
2: I had customizing business.
1: Okay.
2: For about 10 years, and I was in the tools business, selling tools. I met my wife in Canada.
1: Oh, Is she from
2: Canadian.
1: Jordan?
2: No, oh,
1: she's
2: Canadian.
1: Canadian. Wow. So she says "I" all the time.
2: She says "I," and she's from Irish and Dutch background.
1: Oh, what a mix-up! Yeah,
2: well, I tell you something about the Arabs. Anthony Nutting, the ambassador of the UK to the Middle East. He said he used to think that the Irish people are hot-tempered. Till he met the Arabs. Then he changed his mind. Now, you could bring Irish and...
1: Well, that'd be scary. We've
2: been married for 42 years.
1: That's wonderful.
2: Three children, six grandchildren.
1: So how did you move down here? What was the reasoning?
2: In 1983, I was asked to go to the Arabian Gulf to pastor a church.
1: Okay.
2: So after spending 4 years there in the ministry...
1: In which country?
2: Abu Dhabi, Emirates. Okay.
1: Oh, yes, okay.
2: I really enjoyed it. I loved it.
1: Yeah, yeah.
2: But we could not have schools for the children when they grow up there.
1: Yeah, yeah.
2: So we have to come back to the United States. And I sensed the calling to leave the business and go into the ministry.
1: Mm.
2: So I finished my master's degree in Biola University.
1: Yeah.
2: Into the pastoral ministry, and then since then I am involved in the ministry. And
1: up until recently, you've been a pastor of the Church of God?
2: Yes, I was full-time pastor till February 2010.
1: Uh-huh.
2: And then I resigned, and we have our own office now.
1: Yes.
2: For Ambassador for Peace.
1: Yes.
2: And the Center for Religious Freedom Dialogue.
1: Wonderful. Now, that's the main reason why you're here, because both of you, the Lord has brought you together, and from such different backgrounds. Yeah. And first of all, Gary, tell us a little bit about how you met Emil and how Ambassadors for Peace evolved.
0: Well, we met as part of the Belfour Clergy Council and just talking to each other and done some ministry that he had been a part of, and we started talking about different things that were going on.
1: Now, you'd never met an Arab before, had you?
0: Not knowingly.
1: No.
2: Not intentionally.
0: Yeah, not intentionally. I actually had no knowledge about the Muslim faith or Arabs or the Middle East kind of thought process from their point of view.
1: Sure.
0: Didn't really get it. And when 9/11 happened, I was so hit, as everybody was, you know, with the immensity of this thing.
1: Yeah.
0: But what I was seeing was there was a polarization to either say that, well, bomb all these people and get rid of them, you know.
1: Yeah.
0: And the other was, well, we all believe in the same thing, and we got to make peace with them because we all believe in the same God and all of this kind of stuff. And we got to talking to Emil about it, and we both had the same heart, but he viewed it from a different perspective as an Arab, of how the Middle Eastern person thinks. And so we just sat down and talked, and I wanted to get some input.
1: So what would be the big difference then between like a Western and a Middle East mind?
0: I think the intensity that they have been raised, for instance, in a Muslim community, with that's all they've got.
1: Yeah.
0: And I didn't understand that. You know, I mean, being a Canadian, being an American for the bulk of my life, you got freedom. If I wanted to not believe or believe, if I wanted to go to this church or that church, I could do that.
1: Mm-hmm.
0: I could become a Christian or not become a Christian. That's okay.
1: Yeah.
0: But to find out that there were places that you didn't make a choice, you just are. You're born into that.
1: Yeah.
0: And you can't get out of it.
1: Mm.
0: And that's true with the Dalits in India.
1: Yeah.
0: You know, it's true in a lot of different parts of the world. And that was news to me in the way that they thought and how they were raised and how they were just a collective community of this is who you are, not just where you're born.
1: Yeah.
0: This is how you're going to be raised. That was news to me.
1: And so how did the name come about? How did the vision come about?
2: What happened just before 9/11, my first cousin is a poet. And they have organization, they call it Poet Society, and they used to have every first Wednesday of every month gathering in Anaheim in a restaurant.
1: Okay.
2: And it's a beautiful concept. What they do, they bring guest speakers, perhaps space engineer or space scientist, cardiologist, nutritionist, whatever, to educate the community, and it's both Muslims and Christians, for the Arabic speaking. And one day, they asked me to come and speak how to build peaceful relationship mm-hmm. between Muslims and Christians.
1: Oh.
2: And believe me, I laughed. Huh. I said, in America, you could be anything you want. There is no. They said, no, we really want to address this to the community.
1: Yeah.
2: So I had the meeting, and they had a Muslim speaker who was very eloquent, and we both presented our views. Then the idea started to ferment in my mind. If we live in America and we have Arabic-speaking people, Christians and Muslims, feel the need to come up with some concept to build a relationship between the different religions, the adherents of different religions, how would it be in the Middle East and other parts of the world? So I came to Gary, and as I call it, it's a divine appointment. Because not too many people respond to what I'm thinking.
1: Yeah.
2: As soon as I sat with him, he said, you know, I have been thinking about the same thing.
1: That's amazing.
2: And within, two or three weeks, he was able to put this...
1: Resolution together?
2: Yeah, the resolution, put it together. And it just hit the points one after the other. That's what we need.
1: Yeah.
2: And that's how it started.
1: I was in Jordan on 9/11, and I never forget. We were in Jerash, I think it was.
2: Jerash,
1: And one of our team, there were 28 of us, Emil, all with American passports, and we were touring this beautiful area. And then we were going to Gadara, is it, where the Gadarene swine went
2: to the river down there.
1: Yeah, and we got two phone calls. First of all, one saying, this is from a radio network in Dallas, that a plane had gone into the World Trade Center. And then, you know, if that wasn't bad enough, then another plane had gone in. And here we are now in an Arab country, 28 Americans, not knowing what was going to happen. And it really was very scary. And as if that wasn't bad enough, we went to the Dead Sea that night and we checked into our hotel, and there was a gun battle going on across in Jericho, across there. And all night long, we could hear screaming, we could see rockets going up, and it was a big fight between the Israeli Defense Force and the Palestinians there. And we literally thought it was the end of the world.
2: Yeah.
1: You know, I was in Jordan, and we thought it was the end of the world. And but we were treated, I must say, so well by the Jordanian people. Mm-hmm. They stopped us in the street. They just apologized for what had happened. And I remember we were the only airline, Royal Jordanian was the only airline allowed, the first airline allowed back into JFK after that. And we got on the flight. There were eight guys with submachine guns on the plane.
2: Oh, yes?
1: They weren't hiding them.
2: Yeah.
1: And then we got off the plane at JFK, and there were FBI people, again, with automatic weapons, you know. And I knew there and then that this is a different world.
2: Yes.
1: The world
2: changed,
1: will never, ever be the same. And we've seen more and more of the hatred, the killings, recently with the situation that was supposed to take place of the Quran burning and the extreme violence that seems to be coming about. Now, one of the things that's concerned both of you, but Gary, maybe you could share about it, is the number 18 of the UN Declaration of Human Rights. What does it say there, and why is that important for your ministry?
0: Well, the actual wording of it is that everyone has the right to freedom of thought, conscience, and religion. This is in UN Resolution 18. This right includes freedom to change his religion or belief, and freedom either alone or in community with others and in public or private to manifest the religion or belief in teaching, practice, worship, and observance.
1: Now, what is so interesting is that you've put together a resolution. What's it called?
2: Religious rights resolution.
0: Yeah, three R's.
1: Religious rights resolution.
0: Yeah.
1: In essence, what does it say?
0: Well, can I say first of all why it's put together this way is that since all the politicians were deciding how we were going to pray.
1: Mm-hmm.
0: The politicians were saying what was appropriate for religious leaders, whether it was in the military or at the White House or other places.
1: Mm-hmm.
0: And I thought, you know, governments are going to come and go, but these religions are here from their foundation.
1: Yeah.
0: And we needed, this ball needed to be in our court.
1: Mm-hmm.
0: And so what we presented around the world is that this belongs to people of faith, of all faiths, to make the decisions of how we're going to deal with one another. So I first sat down with the Bill of Rights, and I read it over to see, you know, how is it written about individuals rather than a constitution, which is for everybody.
3: Sure.
0: And so this is written about individual rights. Mm. The whole essence of it, therefore, is let's say we're sitting down, you're a Dalit from India, and you're a Muslim, and, and I'm a Christian, and we've got a Jewish guy over here, and we're sitting down talking. It forbids people, politics, or other faiths to tell us, you can't do that. You can't question your faith. You can't talk about it.
3: Yeah.
0: You can't convert. All of those other issues. This says that as individuals, we have the divine right to think, the freedom to discuss it. And that's the real issue, to lay it out. And that's what makes America so unique, is the Bill of Rights. Well, to have a religious Bill of Rights that is global, based upon the article in the UN, to say this is spelled out. This is the rights that they have. To codify what I believe everybody wants and everybody believes. And we've had great, great success, if you will, with the Muslim community to say, actually, that's what we're looking for, this kind of freedom.
1: So why is it so important, Emil?
2: It is, as Gary said, there is a Bill of Rights from the United Nations. But the reason we came up with this one are several reasons, actually. Number one, the United Nations Declaration of Human Rights is being signed by many nations every 2 years or 3 years.
3: Mm-hmm.
2: Yeah. But that says in the archives, people don't know it. So our approach is to approach the people.
3: Yeah.
2: Like the people, the secular people, the lay people who do not understand their rights. They don't know that it's in the United Nations.
3: Ooh.
2: And the countries that sign in this are the most notorious sometimes.
1: Oh, dear. Yeah.
2: So therefore, there is a need to bring something in the hand of the people.
3: Ooh.
2: The other thing also is needed because plurality of religions is reality in our time.
3: Yeah.
2: We have no choice. And differences are extreme between religions and also denominations of the same religion.
3: Ooh,
2: like
3: yeah.
2: Take Muslim Shias, Sunnis, Shias, also among the sects, Christians, you have Catholic, we have Evangelicals, we have Baptists, and there's big arguments.
3: Yeah.
2: They don't agree.
3: Yeah.
2: So what's the solution for such thing?
3: Ooh.
2: You can't just keep the differences going and hatred building.
3: Yeah.
2: So we have to come up to something that will teach the people to start to relate to each other, respect each other, based upon the performance of their character, their humanity, not their faith.
3: Yeah, yeah.
2: And I'm bothered much when some people come up, like I don't want to criticize the station, came up with ideas that try to make religions good in the eyes of others, trying to build a relationship between people based upon religion. Now, that doesn't work because there are differences. What we try to build, relation just people to people based upon their
1: So what you're saying in essence, Gary, is basically that you have every right, if you're a Muslim, you have every right to share your beliefs with me.
0: Yes.
1: And I have every right to share my beliefs with you. And neither of us should want to kill the other one. I mean, that...
0: Well, even if they did, it's a respect. In fact, I had a Muslim man of some stature in his place of authority. And he asked me, we were sitting there.
1: This is in a Middle Eastern country.
0: Yeah. And he said, now, if I sign this document, which you just go online and sign it, I said, you can do that. And he said, well, if I sign this document, can I have a Bible? And I said, yes, you sign the document, you can have a Bible. He says, I sign the document, I get a Bible, can I read it? I said, yes, of course you can read it. He says, I sign this document, I get a Bible, I read it. And I convert. Can I convert? And I said, yes. Yeah. You can sign this document, read this, you can convert. He says, if I sign this, if I get this document, I get a Bible, and I convert, I'll kill you.
1: Huh.
0: And he leaned. Remember the big barrel-chested man? And I said, well, Lord, you know. And I said, well, you know, that's the difference, though, between your faith and mine.
3: Yeah.
0: You would kill for yours, and I would die for mine.
1: Huh.
0: And this was interesting. He sat back and he goes like this and he looks at me and he says, I like you. And what he was saying, and we had great opportunity to share afterwards, didn't we? It was phenomenal. He was saying, I don't respect Christians that believe that we all believe the same.
1: Yeah, yeah.
0: And he says, and I don't respect people that won't stand up for their faith.
1: Huh.
0: That was his element. I remember what you said that one time. We were in a meeting, and somebody said, oh, well, we all believe the same. And Emil said to this Muslim gentleman, he says, please, that's not true.
1: Yeah.
0: You believe I'm an infidel. We believe that the Bible says that Jesus is the way, the truth, and the life, and no one comes to the Father but by him.
1: Yeah.
0: But now we can talk. Let's not change your religion,
1: sure,
0: or your holy book or work or Bible. You can't change those to make it work.
1: Yeah.
0: They are what they are. Now let's talk about them.
1: Huh.
0: And it's the freedom to do that. And when it's codified, when it's written, it's like our Bill of Rights. Somebody goes, you know, I want in your house. You got a search warrant?
1: Yeah.
0: Huh. That's based upon a piece of paper.
1: Sure. Yeah.
0: This is the same thing, to say, no, we have rights to turn around and say to other people, no, we can talk about this. This is none of your business.
1: Yeah. So if people want to read the resolution and maybe sign it, where do they go?
0: They can go to M for Peace, like Ambassador AM, the number 4, mforpeace.com.
1: Is it in several languages? Or?
0: Actually, it's in Farsi, it's in
2: Spanish
0: and Arabic, and 52 languages that are under the Google.
1: Yeah.
0: But the ones that are specifically translated, about 4 or 5 different ones, and they can get all the other ones too. But literally every language in the world.
1: So,
0: and also the pictures and films of places we've been and people we've talked to.
1: Is there any particular religious group that's not allowed to sign it?
0: Well, we have had some atheists sign it. We're just not sure if they exist. So, no, everybody.
1: Everybody.
0: And, yeah.
1: So Jewish, Muslim.
0: Of course, yeah.
1: Yeah.
0: Yeah.
1: And what do they achieve if they sign it? I mean, what are they saying?
2: They're saying that we agree to behave that way.
1: Mm-hmm.
2: We agree that we'll treat each other based upon our humanity.
1: Yeah.
2: Not our faith.
1: Okay.
2: That's what it means.
0: Yeah, give me an example. There's a chocolate factory in the Middle East,
1: mm-hmm.
0: and we sat down with the owners, and they said, so if we sign this, we could implement this then in our business. And that's one of the aspects. We want to work with union leaders and individuals, and we want to work with the supervisors and the business owners to say, when it comes to religion,
1: mm-hmm.
0: we're not going to pretend it doesn't exist or tell you you can't have a Bible on your desk or you can't have a mantra or whatever that you're going to get into. You can talk about it. You just can't do it on it's not a public forum to change the business.
1: Yeah.
0: But individuals can sit down and talk about it at lunch and it's nobody else's business.
1: Mm.
0: So from a business aspect, and then also how it can affect people as individuals or in the public forum, it's looking at all those various areas, making it available. When they sign it, it opens the doors for those things.
1: I mean, if you think about it, this is a really revolutionary concept. Oh. And in the second half, we're going to talk a little bit more about some of the people you've taken it to in different parts of the world. And, people watching this now and... They wonder, well, should I sign it? Why should they not sign it? Is there any reason?
0: for somebody to read it, not just go, oh, it's ecumenical or it's this or that. It's not.
1: Yeah.
0: It's very specific to give freedoms with authority.
1: Yeah.
0: The only reason somebody wouldn't sign it is if, in fact, they don't want people to have the same freedom they have.
1: Okay, yeah. Well, I think we all need freedom. We're talking with Gary Ansdell from, I'll get it right this time, Hosanna Christian Fellowship. Sorry about that, Mike Mack. And Pastor Emil, who is now, are you the president now of the ministry?
2: Yes, I'm the president, and co-founder.
1: And these two gentlemen, God has put on their heart a rather revolutionary concept. And in the second part, we're going to be back in a moment, they're going to share about some of the people they've met, some of the incredible challenges that they've faced, and they're going to also share with you why you should get involved. So stay tuned, just watch these messages, and we'll be back in a few moments.
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1: Hi there, this is Dan Whiting. I'd like to welcome you back to the second part of this very intriguing program with two gentlemen here from the wonderful city of Bellflower, California. You can Google search it and find out all about this incredible place, which is sort of a suburb of the L.A. area. We have with us Gary Anstall and also Emil Haddad from Jordan. I want to know a little bit more about this. So you've started the organization, and where was the first place you went to with the vision?
2: Well, in our heart city, we decided once we get this going, we want to reach the highest authorities in religions.
1: Yeah.
2: So we figured, first of all, the Pope.
1: Not the Catholic Pope.
2: Yeah, exactly.
1: Oh, okay.
2: And the head of the Al-Azhar University, which is Sheikh Mohammed Tantawi.
0: Who is like the Pope to the Muslims.
2: He's like the Pope to the Catholics, yes. And he is the highest authority who influenced about 80% of Islam around the world.
1: Huh.
2: And he's really a scholar and gentleman, by the way. And we had the chance to go to Cairo and have him sign on it to endorse it.
1: Wow. So how on earth did you get to him then?
2: I'm sorry?
1: How did you get to him?
2: Well, we have some friends who knew him, and they were very helpful to go there. And he was very cordial, really, and very understanding when we talked about. Our approach to him was not as we want our rights.
1: Yes.
2: But we came with him with logical reasons. We cannot compromise religions.
1: Sure.
2: And if you compromise the religion, that means it's no longer inspired.
1: Sure.
2: If I can sit down and change the whole gospel to appease you, you know, that doesn't work. Huh. So, therefore, we can't compromise religions to appease each other. Neither we can oppress people forever.
1: Yeah.
2: Because today, with the internet, anything happen all over the world.
1: Sure.
2: At the same time, we can't melt all religions together.
1: Yes.
2: It doesn't work. So, we said our coming here just to see that people could be free to believe what they believe and to relate to each other based upon their.
1: So where did you actually meet him?
2: In Al-Azhar.
1: Did you meet him in his office? Or?
0: Yes.
1: And was he cordial or what?
0: He was so gracious.
1: Yeah.
0: And he's a Hebrew scholar. And he.
1: That's unusual.
0: Very articulate and gracious.
1: Yeah.
0: And the thing that was amazing, and we were supposed to meet with him for 20 minutes. I think we spent 2 hours with him.
1: Huh.
0: And
1: had he actually read it before?
0: Yes, he had it for 2 months. Huh. And he invited us there. The contact opened the doors, but he was serious about it. And when they signed the document in his position, it's under the Institute that abides forever.
1: Huh.
0: Is that, I think, the translation of it. And so he got a lot of flack. He was accused of being a blasphemer and everything else because it allows them to question their faith. We take it for granted. We can say, how do I know that Jesus was born there?
1: Sure.
0: Nobody says, you can't do that. You know, we're allowed to look for it. So it opened the doors when he signed that, and he was so gracious to say, no, we're thinking people, we need to have this opportunity.
1: Was that publicized a lot in Cairo?
2: Oh, yes.
1: What happened?
0: Well, he knows the papers,
2: major newspapers. It was all over the internet.
1: Huh.
2: You could still see it in the internet. You see our pictures with him signing the documents.
1: And so he then was heavily criticized, was he?
2: Very much so, yes.
1: Yeah.
2: Very much so. Because the reason why, because there's misunderstanding. And instead of talking about freedom of religion, they called it the Christianization of the Muslims.
1: So it was totally misunderstood.
2: Completely,
1: what it was.
2: Totally distorted, yes. And the whole resolution, you never find the word religion or evangelism.
1: Mm.
2: It's all to deal with the human being.
1: Sure.
2: With his character, with his relationship.
1: Did he try and say, well, I didn't really mean it, or has he stuck with it?
2: We should try to elaborate on what happened. Really.
1: Yeah, okay.
2: We know that he signed it, and what happened after
0: It's what happened with the Pope?
2: I'm sorry? The Pope. I'm coming to the Pope now.
1: Is it Pope Shenouda, is it?
2: No, Pope Benedict.
1: Oh, okay.
2: The Pope Benedict, in March 2007, he sent a letter to him that we need to meet to discuss the resolution that was presented to you by Pastor Gary Ansdell and Amir Haddad and Adib Gabriel, another Egyptian fellow. But the meeting, unfortunately, did not take place yet.
1: Yeah.
2: But it's there. So both of them have it.
1: Yeah, yeah.
2: And you can't ask for better.
1: And did you go in any other parts of Egypt while you were there?
2: We went to other parts of the world, like went to Morocco.
1: Yeah. Now tell us about that, because that apparently was quite a story, Gary. Tell us a little bit about, and also about the king of Morocco.
0: I'd like to meet him. It's just kind of one of those funny things.
1: You went to Casablanca, was it?
0: Oh, yeah. Yeah,
1: and that wasn't quite so glamorous.
0: No, I wasn't that impressed in the sense of it being out from the movie, you know, all of that. But you know that thing, you're within 6 degrees of any one person?
1: Yeah.
0: Well, we wanted to meet the king. We had gone to King Muhammad V University. Is that what the name of it?
2: King Al-Hassan.
0: And spoke to the people there, and they signed it and opened the doors for them to have religious studies and to debate religions openly and discuss it. It's a postgraduate class now, first time in history for them. The Jewish Council, they met the court itself, and they signed the document to now have it in their Jewish court. But I wanted to see the king.
1: Yeah.
0: And just said, well, we're within 6 degrees of any one person. So we were in this restaurant, and I asked, I says, anybody here know where the king is at? And somebody says, oh, my cousin works for the king.
1: No.
0: So where? And so out of the five palaces, he told us which palace.
1: Yeah.
0: So we went to the palace, and I said, do you need to see the king? And they said, well, you can't, you know. So he's not here. And I said, well, I know he's here. And they were, how do you know, you know? Said, well, I have a message. We're Americans.
1: Yeah.
0: And I have an apology. For him, I need to apologize. And they said, what for, you know? And I said, well, I need to tell him what it is. Well, after about a half an hour of all these various people, they you know, finally got somebody that from his council that sat down with us and said, okay, I was trained in the United States, I was educated there and everything else, and I sit at the right hand of the, you know, with the king. What is it that you're apologizing about, you know?
1: Yeah.
0: So there's no translation problem or anything else. And very sincerely, I said, well, we've been in your country.
1: Yeah.
0: We've been on Channel 1 on an interview.
1: Mm-hmm.
0: We were, the government brought us into Laayoune, and we had a festival there for a week where we spoke on the rights of peace there, religious peace, and it was totally accepted. We had met audiences with several people, according to the court and all that. And I said, here you're the king, and we have not told you of this document that's historic, absolutely historic.
1: Can you hold that up to the camera there?
0: That's absolutely historic.
1: Yes, yeah.
0: And you, the king, didn't know about it.
1: Yeah.
0: And here we're in the front page of your newspapers, and I wanted to personally apologize. We should have brought this to your attention first.
1: Uh-huh, okay.
0: Before we came into your country.
1: Right.
0: And so we ask your forgiveness. And the gentleman gave us the his cell number, which we've talked to him since, to say next time we come back to open the doors to possibly see the king. So,
1: dear me.
0: Yeah,
1: is it helpful, Emil, that you speak Arabic, you know, when you go on these trips?
2: Definitely, yes. Yeah. Definitely. It's very helpful, of course.
0: Not for me. I sleep through most of that. No.
2: Actually, we went to Morocco, and also we went to Bahrain.
1: Yeah, tell us about the trip to Bahrain.
2: Bahrain was just a fantastic time. Yeah. We were invited by an activist.
1: Uh-huh.
2: Her name is Ghada Jamshir, very well-known activist on the human rights.
1: Yes.
2: So we communicated with her, and she arranged for us to go there to Bahrain, and she had a reception for us.
1: Mm-hmm.
2: According to the newspaper, it had over 100 people and over 15 ambassadors from different countries attended that reception.
1: Huh.
2: And we presented the aim for peace there.
1: Wow, that's wonderful.
2: It was wonderful, yes. And then...
0: And well-received. I mean, the ambassadors.
2: Absolutely. Yeah. I mean, the ambassadors, we communicate with them.
1: And yeah.
2: In fact, the Russian attaché was very much interested that we go and present this in Russia.
1: Huh.
2: Because they do need this resolution. They need to this resolution to be in the hand of the people.
1: Yeah.
2: To start to change their way of thinking to each other.
1: Mm-hmm.
2: Again, to create peace, you need the freedom for it.
1: Sure.
2: freedom and peace as one unit.
1: Yeah.
2: You can't separate them. And if you didn't have peace, you didn't have freedom. If you didn't have freedom, you didn't have peace.
1: Ooh.
2: They both were doing it. And when people try to compromise their peace for temporary peace, they compromise their freedom. We're willing to compromise to keep peace.
1: Yeah.
2: That people will be doomed to lose both.
1: Sure.
2: Freedom and peace. Therefore, the key is the freedom.
1: What we're seeing, Gary, at the moment is such extremes. You know, Quran burnings, Christian churches being burned down in some of the Islamic countries. Do you see any hope at all? I mean, you know, it's a wonderful idea, but can you see it actually ever coming to pass?
0: Well, the first issue on that is if we do nothing, nothing will happen.
1: Yeah.
0: We know that without a shadow of a doubt.
1: Right.
0: If we complain, we just stir up trouble.
1: Mm-hmm.
0: So does this have a hope? Absolutely. Do I think it can change the world? Without a shadow of a doubt, I know it can open the doors of freedom. You know, it was a gentleman that stood up with the in the Congress that said, you have the Constitution, but what about our rights? And the Bill of Rights was written for the individuals, and it changed this country. And I believe this can change the religious temperature of the world at a time when it's absolutely necessary. What this does is this gets to the root of the problem instead of the fruit. You know, we all go after the fruit, and we forget, though, if the roots aren't there, the fruit isn't going to happen. And this gives the basic rights of all people the opportunity to ask questions, to get their own answers, to read their own books, to really use the God-given place of freedom to change their lives. And I believe that will change the world.
1: It's one of the problems that we see everybody as a caricature. You know, I was thinking when I was in Jordan, Emil, in 9/11, and, you know, we were just very concerned that we get killed, and people would come up to us at the street and say, are you American? And, of course, what do you say? And then when you'd say yes, they'd say, we want to apologize. And suddenly we saw people as human beings, not as caricatures. You know, all Arabs are there to kill us, and the Arabs have the same caricature that we're warlike Christians and we want to burn their holy book and this sort of stuff. What do all sides need to understand about this situation?
0: I think the area is, when you talk about characterization and trying to understand each other, is all sides need to come to grips with the reality that this is a spiritual issue, not a political issue.
1: Yeah.
0: And when you deal with it on that, it doesn't have to, you don't have to change the government to have religious freedom. You don't have to change their laws for us to be able to talk about our faith.
1: Sure.
0: That's the key. That when governments especially understand that individuals can have freedoms of religion without changing whether it's a king or whether he's elected or not elected, all of these issues, that's the bottom line. It's people of faith need to take this control and give it back to the people to let us discuss it.
1: Yeah.
0: And I think, you know, on a open playing field, you know, that the Bible does very well. and I like the fact, as as a backslidden atheist, that I can question the Bible.
1: Yeah.
0: I like that.
1: Yeah.
0: And I think everybody has the right.
1: Yeah.
0: One of the things that happened in Morocco, when they taught me a lot about their characterization. They said, you know, you have your bars and you have your Las Vegas and you have your pornography and you have all this stuff, you know, that they hated.
1: Yeah.
0: That's what they didn't like. But when we got past that to the issue of where, you know, what we all believe and deal with those things, there was really an open dialogue of not our politics or our mores, but about what we believe.
1: They see Christian as, you know, the bad side
0: Western,
1: you know, all the bad side, Hollywood and Las Vegas, as you mentioned. And neither of these caricatures are really true. We're dealing with human beings, aren't we? You know.
0: Well, when I asked them, and these were very intelligent people. I mean, some of them had two doctorates and spoke 3 to 5 languages.
1: Huh.
0: And I said, "Have you ever read the Bible?"
1: Yeah.
0: And they kind of looked. I said, "You know, I gave the Quran to people in the church. Just said, read it."
1: Yeah.
0: And have you read the Bible? Do you, you know? And they just kind of dropped their heads, and you know, with all their intelligence and their schooling and everything else, they hadn't read the Bible.
1: Huh.
0: I said, well, that's all I'm saying is you should have a right.
1: I have
0: the right to read Bhagwan Rajneesh, you know, whatever. They should have a right to read it and then decide.
1: Sure.
0: And that's when they said, you know, you're right.
1: Emil, do you, it's a strange question this, but do you feel that all your years of experience and coming from an Arab background, God was preparing you for a time like this with Ambassadors for Peace?
2: I really definitely believe that every experience I ever had in my life poured to what I do now.
1: Mm.
2: That's why I'm passionate about it and clear about it. And here's something very critical to understand. The big picture, people want to change society.
1: Mm-hmm.
2: Like your candidates, all of them, we want to change. They want to change society. I believe we need to change the individual.
1: Mm.
2: If you reform the individual, you reform the society.
1: Right.
2: The other thing, approaching negative things or violent things to oppose dynamics very hard.
1: Mm-hmm.
2: The key is to plant something greater.
1: Yeah.
2: If there is negative, plant something positive. And this is a positive thing to plant.
1: Mm.
2: And plant it every day in the minds of the people.
1: And I'm assuming that for many of the people living in some of the Islamic countries, this is a very strange concept for them. I mean, how do you explain it to people who have never been able to have freedom?
2: I believe when we bring this, when we present this, it's like very refreshing thing to them.
1: Yeah, yeah.
2: And the way it looks, because it does not attack.
1: Yeah.
2: It does not debate. It does not do anything with the religion. We tell the people how to live in peace together. And everybody wants peace.
1: Mm.
2: And that's the way to have peace.
1: Mm. Wow.
2: This resolution is geared as for people to change their mind instead of judging others.
1: Yes.
2: Have preconceived, like you said, in Jordan, you thought the Jordanians are going to kill you. That's a preconceived idea.
1: Of course,
2: Same thing in religion.
1: Yeah.
2: Preconceived idea about this person, because of his faith, you condemned him or you resent him.
1: Sure.
2: We wanted to experience the person.
1: Yes, yeah.
2: That's what...
0: It comes down to respect, I think.
1: Yeah.
0: I think, and if we don't respect one another's faiths enough to talk to them about it and have that opportunity... You know, we disrespect everything, every gift God has given us.
1: Right.
0: And if we don't protect their freedoms and give them the freedoms that God has given us,
1: mm-hmm.
0: I honestly fear we'll lose ours.
1: Yes, yeah.
0: If we don't start to defend not just their political freedom as we do when we go to war, but if we don't, on this kind of a level, protect their religious freedoms, pretty soon we're not going to have any here.
1: Yeah. So we're living really in a very dangerous time. Probably the most dangerous time in history. Would you agree with that, or
0: you know, it's the only let's put it this way: it's the only time in history I've got. And yes, on the other hand, I do. Looking at history and seeing what's gone on and where we're at in the end times and all of that.
1: Yeah.
0: I think it's Yogi Bear said, "When you come to a fork in the road, pick it up." I think all I can do is what we have today,
1: is
0: we can't just stand back and talk about it and barbershop dialogue it.
1: Yeah.
0: We've got to do something. And that's our attempt, really, is to light a candle in the darkness, in a sense, instead of cursing the darkness.
1: Now, could you just look at the camera, Gary, and take 2 minutes to say to someone watching this, wherever it is in the world, whether maybe even in Saudi Arabia or the Gulf or wherever, why they should, first of all, read the resolution and then sign it? If you could just look at the camera.
0: Well, first of all, to read it is crucial, because just hearing bits and pieces of what we've talked about here isn't enough. To decide whether or not you believe it, you need to read it. First of all and foremost, it's a personal relationship to understand that. You have to take the reins of that and read it.
1: Yeah.
0: This, let's figure out which one. This relationship is paramount for you to own it. When you read it and you understand it and know the value of your own personal freedom, when you understand that your freedom is based upon everybody else's freedom. If they're not free, you're not free. And that is absolutely the crux of the matter when it comes to religion. Your right and their right to choose.
1: Now, could you take a couple of minutes and say what you want to say in Arabic and then translate it for us?
2: Okay.
1: So that camera there.
2: Well, to conclude definition about this movement, what it is all about, هي دعوة لأصحاب النوايا الحسنة الذين يرغبون ويودون أن يعيشوا بسلام مع بعضهم البعض بالرغم من خلافاتهم الدينية. تعليم الإنسان أن يقيم أخيه الإنسان بناء على مضمون خلقه وليس على معتقده. أي أن لا نأتي للإنسان بفكرة مسبقة ونحكم على هذا الإنسان من قبل إيمانه أو معتقده. Anyway, what we are talking about is that we want people to understand that everyone is created in the image of God, just like you and me. And when you come to a person, to come to him not with a preconceived idea and judge him based upon his faith, but to judge him upon his own character and his humanity. That's the essence of our resolution.
1: Mm, that's wonderful. Well, I understood the English part of it, at least.
0: Same.
1: Gary, how has this changed you, getting involved with this?
0: I think the biggest change is to understand and to relate to the purpose, in the sense that it's so frustrating to just be a small part of the world and mm-hmm. see problems and not be able to do anything about it.
1: Yeah.
0: With this, we're not able to not only be able to do something about it personally, but to put it in the hands of somebody else.
1: Yeah.
0: And then they can do something
1: sure.
0: about what's going on in the world. And
1: yes,
0: from
1: yes.
0: that, we had an invitation from the government of Syria
1: huh.
0: and to go over there and speak to the leading imam and to be able to effectively make some difference in the world.
1: Yeah.
0: To open up the doors for people to be able to think for themselves, read what they want, make choices, especially religious choices.
1: Mm.
0: That's the biggest difference. To beyond the scope of the influence I have
1: yeah.
0: at the church globally, and know that I can put that in the hands of somebody else.
1: Sure. I remember being in Gaza once with Brother Andrew, God's smuggler, and he talked about, you know, blessed are the peacemakers. And he said, the Bible said, blessed are the peacemakers, not the peace talkers.
2: Yes.
1: And in a way, that's what you're doing.
2: Exactly,
1: is
2: yes.
1: You're not just talking. What is the end result? If this actually comes about, what's going to be the end result in this world of ours?
2: The end result, religious violence will end.
1: Yeah.
2: That's what we're hoping for.
0: Well, or at least be criminalized
2: or
0: separated.
1: Yeah.
2: Part of it.
0: Yeah.
2: But there's a couple of things I want to mention. We went to Syria last April,
1: mm-hmm.
2: and we met with the Mufti of Al Jumhuriyah.
1: Yeah.
2: And he was an amazing man.
1: Mm-hmm.
2: And we found out that the freedom of religion in Syria is just an amazing level.
1: Yeah.
2: The best, actually, we ever seen. And he said, I believe there's one human culture.
1: Yeah.
2: That's the human culture. It's not different culture.
1: Mm.
2: So, and he said something like this. If we destroy all the churches and mosques.
1: Yeah.
2: Our children will build better.
1: Hmm.
2: But if we take the life of one human being,
1: yeah.
2: we can't bring it back.
1: Huh.
2: He's such a loving person.
1: Yeah.
2: The other thing from Dr. Buhendi, who is a very renowned Muslim scholar around the world,
1: mm-hmm.
2: and he sent this letter to us.
1: Yeah.
2: Dear Brother Emil Haddad and Gary Ansdell, I, Mustafa Buhendi, endorse your resolution,
1: mm-hmm.
2: and I'll spend what is expensive and more expensive to implement such resolution.
1: Hmm.
2: And this man started a new center now in Morocco.
1: Yeah.
2: He called it Center for Religious Research.
1: Yes.
2: And Translation. And we'll be able to work together on the base of freedom of religion.
1: Hmm.
2: Not the economical stuff, not religious dialogue, but
1: sure.
2: the freedom.
1: Ah.
2: So we are finding great responses around the globe.
1: Oh, that's wonderful.
2: Yeah.
1: That's great. Final word, Gary. Would you have changed anything in your life, you know, looking back? You know, you're an atheist, your dad was the mayor, you had quite a life, and now you're involved in something that is quite extraordinary.
0: Mm-hmm.
1: Would you have changed anything in your life over these years?
0: Called the church Horizon. all things work together for good to those that love God
1: yeah.
0: and call according to his purpose. I've had a lot of things, as many have, as trials and tribulations and things I caused or
1: yeah.
0: have happened to me. But the end result, I think, is all preparation for this and the opportunity to share our faith. But I got to, if I can,
1: yeah.
0: thank you and his channel for this opportunity, because we found that press around the world
1: has
0: been interested in this, but the press in the United States is like they're waiting for Muslims to say, here's the answer for peace, instead of Christians, which are bringing it.
1: Yes, yeah.
0: And the opportunity to get this out for people to say something and make a difference. And to get it to as many people as possible, I thank you.
1: Yeah, and do you go ahead and speak in churches in America or what?
2: Few. And I present it as such. The Lord Jesus himself, in Luke 4:18, he said, the Spirit of the Lord is upon me to preach the gospel to the poor and set the prisoners free. The freedom of a human being was in Christ's heart.
1: Yeah, yeah.
2: And we need to address it.
1: That's wonderful. So again, people go to www.am4peace.com. And what will they see when that opens up? What will they see, Gary? Because you just redesigned it, I think.
0: Yeah, and they'll see a lot of the places that we went. I think we just put Syria on there. It's updated. And the various places in Egypt and Bahrain and Morocco and the leaders that we met with and the issues. And also have an opportunity to, they can download it to give to their friends and they can sign on.
1: Yeah.
0: And we'd really encourage them to, you know, use it in the places where they work to let their politicians know about it. Get the word out because we're working with attorneys now to get it in the UN. And we've talked with Jay Sekulow about it. And also with Brad Dacus.
1: Yeah.
0: And in fact, they're both endorsers for this, that it has that opportunity to get to the broadest amount of people in the shortest period of time.
1: That's great. Now, I'm off to Jordan. What would you like people to know about Jordan?
2: To know about Jordan?
1: Yeah.
2: That's a beautiful country. And I'm really proud of you that you have been invited to go to Jordan so many times.
1: Yeah.
2: Because I think you are good assets to the tourism business there.
1: And we're hoping it's a little quieter this time when we go.
2: I think Jordan always moderate. It's,
1: From
2: the King Hussein till King Abdullah, they both.
1: Yeah.
2: Their family, the Hashemite family, has been always kind and moderate.
1: Yes, yeah.
2: Yes.
1: Some of these extreme Islamic countries, Gary, do they block your website, do you know?
0: You know, not that I know of. I have no knowledge of that. No, I don't know.
2: No, our website never.
1: No. Well, that's good.
2: You could
1: good.
2: Open it anywhere else. The simple reason because it's not talking about religion.
1: Right, right.
0: There's no particular religious group named in here.
1: Yeah.
2: Not even the word religions.
0: People. Huh. Except for the word religious rights. Yeah. But it, just across the board, it applies. Like I said, the Dalits in India.
1: Yes, yeah.
0: To have the ability to question their faith.
1: Sure. And just for people who don't know, the Dalits are the untouchables. They are in the rather strange caste system in India. These are the bottom of the line. They're not even human. They're subhuman. Mm. But I just think it's so wonderful that a Canadian who broke down in Bellflower and an Arab from Jordan who moved to Canada and now lives in Bellflower. Who would have believed the two of you would have met up and this would have happened? Finally, what's been the highlight of Ambassadors for Peace for you?
2: The highlights is to see the responses.
1: Yeah.
2: In Kuwait, for instance, last May, they called this resolution.
1: Yeah.
2: Pastor Hada promoting the resolution of glory to the nations. Because they find it's just a beautiful thing to bring.
1: Yeah.
2: The highlights when we see people responding with such enthusiasm.
1: That's wonderful.
2: This is what we like to see.
1: And what about you, Gary?
0: I mean, Time Magazine in Kuwait?
2: Was it Newsweek.
1: Newsweek, yeah.
2: I have several newspapers and also a program in Al Arabiya in Dubai.
1: Uh-huh.
2: They gave about an hour and a half or so. It's beautiful times.
1: Oh, that's great. What about the highlight for you?
0: This is the highlight. You can't get any better than this. Are you kidding me?
1: Getting your church name wrong?
2: No, we are teamed together.
1: Oh, that's wonderful. Well, we've been speaking with two rather lovely people, Pastor Gary Ansdell from Hosanna Christian Fellowship.
2: Hosanna.
1: You got it right. And Emil Haddad, who was a pastor, Church of God pastor, but now full-time with Ambassadors for Peace. What you're trying to do is absolutely extraordinary. I ask, if you're a believer, please pray for these two people. If you're a Muslim or if you're a Jew or whatever background you're from, go to the site, www.amforpeace.com, read the resolution and sign it. And remember that you should all have the freedom to share your beliefs without getting killed. So that's very important.
0: Bottom line.
1: So we want to thank you very much for tuning in today, and we'll see you on His Channel Live next time.
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Well, hi, everybody. I'm Don Stewart, and welcome to Episode 3, The God of the Second Chance, The Story of Jonah. Now, last episode, we left Jonah and the people on that ship in a very precarious situation. Jonah boarded a ship from Joppa to go west to Tarshish, some 2,000 miles away, away from Israel, away from his calling, thinking he could escape the call of God on his life. But little known to Jonah that the call of God was still there, and God was not going to let him get away with this. So what happened? We're told a mighty storm came up, a mighty tempest, where it was difficult for the ship to, you know, even survive. In fact, we're told that the ship thought about breaking up. Again, personifying the ship, it was so terrible. And as we mentioned last time, these were not little dinky ships. These were well-crafted ships that would, you know, take these long journeys there in the Mediterranean. And so it was a storm these mariners had never seen before. So they're frightened to death. So everyone starts praying. They have these prayer meetings and praying to their God, and none of these gods are able to respond. So they figure, well, we'll try this person down below. Maybe he's got a God that we don't have. So they wake up Jonah. So what are you doing sleeping? Call on your God. And so the more gods we call on, maybe someone can tell us what's going on, what's going to happen, why this storm is happening, and also who was responsible for it. This is what they're thinking. Somebody's responsible for this because we've never seen anything like this. And as we mentioned last time, it's one of those divine appointments where God's going to get Jonah, as he's going to get each of us, where he wants us to be. So in Jonah chapter 1 and verse 7, it says, the sailors said to one another, come, let us cast lots to find out whose fault it is that this disaster has overtaken us. So they cast lots, and the lot fell upon Jonah, or Jonah was singled out. Now, the English word lots is kind of a generic term. In some cultures, the procedure for casting lots were to draw straws, and if you get the short straw, you're the guilty party. In others, it's a colored stone that designated, all stones are one color, one stone is a different color. Whoever gets the different colored stone is the one who they're going to single,